0: of an alleged gang rape in 2024. There were Snapchat texts in which members of the Chi Phi fraternity invited other men to join in. New York Governor Kathy Hochul is calling for an independent investigation. NPR's Brian Mann reports.
1: It was a busy fall day on campus, students heading to class, but Amoya Emosili stopped long enough to talk with me, and she said she was furious when she learned that some of the men involved were allowed by Cornell University to write essays in order to reduce disciplinary action, and that's outlined the lawsuit.
2: I feel like really disappointed in, I guess, Cornell. I don't know how like a whole gang rape can be swept under the rug with essays. They should be like in jail, not just expelled.
1: Those essays have really become a kind of symbol of what many students say was an inadequate response by Cornell University.
0: NPR's Brian Mann reporting. The man shot during an immigration enforcement action in Austin this month has been charged with assaulting a federal officer. Mose Bouchel from member station KUT reports ICE says a high-speed chase led up to the shooting.
3: In early accounts from his legal team, Wilber Garces Perez said he did not know he was being pursued by immigration agents before he was shot. But a criminal complaint filed by ICE says officers identified themselves during an initial stop before he fled in his car, hitting one of them with a side view mirror. That led to a chase and ended with one agent forcing a stop, then shooting Garces Perez, saying he feared he'd be struck by the car. The criminal complaint says one of the two officers was wearing a body camera for the initial stop, but that the agent turned the camera off before arriving at the scene of the shooting. Garces Perez has filed a federal lawsuit, primarily seeking to block deportation. I'm Mose Bouchel in Austin.
0: The Trump administration ban on about $1 billion worth of Canadian goods took effect today. Dan Karpinchuk reports.
4: The main items include some alcoholic beverages, dairy, and motorcycles. President Trump's decision to go ahead with the ban will likely ratchet up trade tensions even further, as the White House punishes Ottawa for retaliating earlier this month to previous additional tariffs against Canada. Analysts say the ban isn't economically significant in the nearly $1 trillion worth of trade between the two countries. Trump has already expressed confidence that his latest moves would force Ottawa to come back to the negotiating table with an apology, and a trade deal would come in 3 to 4 weeks. Canada has not indicated yet whether there would be further retaliation, and the trade standoff could continue for months. For NPR News, I'm Dan Karpinchuk in Toronto.
0: President Trump says the government won't limit the development of AI, even as top tech executives have called for delays. AI executives had lunch with Trump at the White House today. Trump says the leaders signed a voluntary accord calling on them to self-police the technology. This is NPR News. Congress has passed a bill to formally end the production of pennies after 233 years. It gives a legal stamp of approval to President Trump's decision to stop producing the currency. The penny was among the first coins to be made after the U.S. Mint was established in 1792. The union representing 8,000 EPA employees nationwide has filed a lawsuit over the agency's termination of their union contract last year. From member station GBH, Craig LaMolt has more.
5: The EPA terminated its union contract last summer after President Trump signed an executive order ending collective bargaining rights for more than a million federal employees. Lily Simmons heads AFGE Local 3428, which represents EPA employees in New England. She says those workers have lost protections that were in the contract.
6: For example, you go out and you do some water sampling and it's bad. And you need to share that bad news and you need to make sure that people are not using that water as a source of drinking water. But are you going to lose your job for saying so? That is a real concern for people.
5: The executive order cited national security concerns. The EPA has not responded to a request for comment. For NPR News, I'm Craig LaMolt in Boston.
0: Invasive Burmese pythons in the Florida Everglades are adapting to their new environment. They're now climbing trees. The pythons were imported to Florida through the exotic pet trade. Now tens of thousands of the giant constrictors have decimated native wildlife populations. According to the Palm Beach Post, they're now climbing cypresses and live oaks to bask in the sun during colder months. 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
8: This is The World. I'm Carolyn Beeler. Thank you for being with us. We

0: We start today's show in Iraq, where all remaining U.S. troops are set to leave their bases by tomorrow. U.S. soldiers have been stationed in Iraq for more than two decades. They were first deployed in 2003 in the operation that overthrew Saddam Hussein's government. After withdrawing for a few years, U.S. forces redeployed to Iraq in 2014 to fight ISIS. This week's U.S. departure is widely seen as a boost for neighboring Iran and powerful militias with long-standing ties to Tehran. To learn more, I spoke earlier with Victoria Taylor. She was the U.S. Deputy Assistant Secretary for Iraq and Iran during the Biden administration. She started by describing the beginning of U.S. operations in Iraq that were initiated as part of the post-9/11 war on terror.
1: At that moment when the U.S. invaded, of course, there was the debate about whether or not Saddam Hussein had weapons of mass destruction. And certainly within the U.S. government at high levels, there was certainly a discussion about regime change and the possibility of also bringing democracy to Iraq. I think the reality, of course, was much more complicated as the U.S. learned that some of the intelligence on which the assessments about weapons of mass destruction were based were faulty. And of course, I think the picture is much more complicated in hindsight in terms of what the fall of Saddam Hussein ushered in terms of Iraq's next government. I think you could call Iraq a democracy, but it is a flawed democracy, and it's certainly a complicated democracy. And I don't think you could say that the government that has been put in place has always been pro-U.S. or pro-Western in its approach.
0: U.S. troops were sent into Iraq after a brief absence in 2014 to fight ISIS. Was it successful in its objectives in that operation?
1: I think you could call Operation Inherent Resolve a success. And certainly at the moment that U.S. troops were sent back in, ISIS had taken over a third of Iraqi territory and had significant territorial holdings in Syria as well. And so the U.S.-led coalition was able to retake Iraqi and Syrian territory and able to significantly degrade ISIS in Iraq as well as in Syria.
0: Victoria, how many troops were still in Iraq and what were they doing there?
1: By the end of the mission, there were under 5,000 troops. And much of the operation was still focused on supporting the counter-ISIS mission, both providing logistical support to operations in Syria, but also for operations within Iraq.
0: Now, you were part of the team that negotiated this withdrawal agreement when you were in the State Department during the Biden administration. What were the terms of that agreement?
1: All of the counter-ISIS operations under Operation Inherent Resolve would end in September 2025. And then they would have one remaining year that they could remain based in the Kurdistan region in Erbil in order to support Syria operations largely. You know, really, at that time, under the Biden administration, the focus was on trying to secure as long a lead time as possible and then to retain the possibility that the U.S. military could remain in Iraq in a bilateral capacity. I was there at the early months of the Trump administration. And of course, there was a different approach and goal in terms of the U.S. military presence in Iraq.
0: So if it was the Kurdish region that U.S. troops were still stationed in, what impact does this have on that region, on Kurds in this minority community in Iraq?
1: For the Kurds, it provided them with a sense of protection against the possibility of Iranian attacks, which became very vivid during the Iran war as the region was continually hit by drones, rockets, and missiles, both from the Iran-backed militias, but also directly from Iran. But I think it was also very important symbolically as the Kurds continue to believe that their autonomy is at risk.
0: So the picture on the ground has changed since this agreement was negotiated. If Washington had wanted to extend the U.S. presence beyond this week, could they have done that?
1: Well, I think there were a few key moments at which the U.S. could have extended the Operation Inherent Resolve mission. One of those being the fall of Bashar al-Assad's government in Syria and the threat that even the Iraqi government in Baghdad felt from a possible ISIS resurgence. I think it would be hard right now for the Iraqi government to extend Operation Inherent Resolve. But I think it would be very possible for the U.S. to negotiate some terms that would allow a limited bilateral security mission.
0: And has the US done that? Has the Trump administration done that?
1: I don't think that they've really focused on that kind of long-term planning. And I think part of that is because the Trump administration really comes in with a view that, Iraq is an example of the kind of forever war that President Trump himself has stated that the U.S. should have avoided and should not enter into again. And also just a broader desire of this administration to begin to reduce the U.S. military presence in the Middle East.
0: You have said that the Kurds might lose by this U.S. withdrawal happening. Who stands to win in Iraq right now? Who benefits from this?
1: I think it's been clear over the preceding decades that Iran has been eager to put pressure on the U.S. military presence in the Middle East. And, it has done that very effectively in Iraq by arming militias in Iraq, many of whom have launched numerous attacks against U.S. military and diplomatic facilities. And the ultimate goal was to see the departure of U.S. troops, which I believe Iran views as a significant victory.
0: And so, at a time when the U.S. is at war with Iran, it is giving up its foothold in Iraq to fight Iran-backed militias.
1: That's right. And I think, unfortunately, the Iran war has not prompted any reconsideration of the U.S. military presence and what role that could have played in the broader regional context of the Iran war.
0: Iraq is one of the few countries that has strong ties to both the U.S. and Iran. Can they maintain those close ties with both countries, as the U.S. war with Iran continues?
1: I think that's becoming increasingly untenable at a moment when the US and Iran are in active conflict. And I think that's why you're seeing greater pressure from the Trump administration in order to disarm the militias and undermine Iranian influence in Iraq. And at a moment when US policy towards Iraq is really defined by undermining Iranian influence, it really appears that the Trump administration is trying to force the Iraqi government to pick a side. And so, I think it will be increasingly challenging for the Iraqi government to maintain any kind of balance between these two powerful neighbors.
0: Victoria Taylor directs the Iraq Initiative at the Atlantic Council. For weeks now, border guards have been on high alert in the Spanish enclave of Ceuta. That's where some 80,000 migrants illegally crossed over from Morocco on just one day this summer. The small Spanish city in the North African coast, well, on the North African coast, was overwhelmed, touching off a political crisis that continues to this day. It also brought renewed attention to Spain's coastal enclaves in northern Morocco, including Ceuta and Melilla, a town about 200 miles down the coast. Morocco has never recognized Spain's control over these territories, and this summer's events have prompted some there to call for their return. The World's Jerry Haddon reports on how Spain came to acquire these enclaves to begin with.
2: On a beach just south of Ceuta, a couple of Moroccan teens, Hamza and Hussein, cannot seem to agree on a fundamental question. Ceuta is ours, says Hamza, looking north to the rocky outcropping facing the Strait of Gibraltar. Same with Melilla, he says. They are colonized cities that belong to Morocco. No, interrupts Hussein. They are Spanish as long as the Spanish flag is waving there. And anyway, he says, I don't think we'd gain anything by getting them back. If Ceuta were Moroccan, he says, those guys would never have taken such risks, throwing themselves into the unknown like that. Hussein's referencing the July 30th mass border crossing in which 83 people drowned trying to reach Europe. It was the latest chapter in a complicated and sometimes tragic history going back more than 500 years. It begins not with the Spanish, but with the Portuguese.
3: On 25 de julho de 1415, antes do amanhecer,
2: on July 25th, 1415, before dawn, begins the narration of a Portuguese documentary called The Conquest of Ceuta. More than 200 Portuguese ships appeared like ghosts on the horizon. The Moorish city Ceuta, the proud sentinel of the Strait of Gibraltar, awoke to its worst nightmare, thousands of Christian soldiers landing on its beaches. The Portuguese wanted Ceuta on the northeastern tip of Morocco for strategic reasons. Taking it from the Muslim-led Morocco meant controlling the Strait of Gibraltar, the only way in or out of the Mediterranean Sea. The battle for Ceuta, as it's known, would last one single day.
3: A cidade mourisca, orgulhosa sentinela do Estreito de Gibraltar.
2: What would seem like a suicidal folly, the narration continues, the small, poor kingdom of Portugal attacking one of the most heavily fortified cities in the Islamic world would lead to the birth of an empire that would dominate the seas for centuries. It was the start of Europe's colonial era, but Ceuta didn't stay under Portugal's control throughout, because Portugal was, for a long time, under Spanish control. It won its independence in 1640 and lost Ceuta as part of the treaty. Ceuta, the Portuguese concession, has been Spanish since. As for Melilla, to the east, Spain took that city by force in 1495. As to why Spanish fighters crossed the Strait of Gibraltar to capture Melilla, some say it was greed or bloodlust, or as an additional bulwark to keep out Muslim invaders. For centuries after, both enclaves would come under siege by Moroccan forces bent on driving the Spanish out. Each attempt failed, but things changed in 1921.
4: No, no tiréis al aire! No! Escuchad! Portaos como hombres!
2: In this reenactment from a Spanish podcast called Anual 1921, a Spanish commander shouts at his men to aim for the enemy. The lives of everyone here depend on you, he screams. At the Battle of Anual, a Spanish outpost outside Melilla, a Berber warrior named Abdelkrim scored a decisive victory against the occupiers. His men killed nearly 10,000 Spanish soldiers. They did not take Melilla itself, but it spelled the beginning of the end of both the Spanish and French protectorates in Morocco. This is a recording of Abdelkrim years later. It's dated 1952. He says it's only natural that once Moroccans achieve their independence, a life of harmony will take its natural course with all Europeans, even with those who were once colonizers. In 1954, Morocco gained that independence, except, of course, for the two tiny Spanish enclaves. The idealized harmony Abdelkrim spoke of between colonizer and colonized has yet to fully materialize. This chanting is from a Moroccan soccer match just this week in Casablanca. Tens of thousands of local fans shout, Ceuta and Melilla are Moroccan. A huge banner reads, Morocco will never surrender. A few high-ranking members of Morocco's government have said essentially the same thing in the wake of this summer's migrant crisis. As for Spain and its allies in the European Union, they say the borders are not going to change. Call it colonial inertia. Ceuta and Melilla are Spanish cities, they say, and Spanish they will stay, even if that means managing centuries-old tensions with their North African neighbor. For The World, I'm Sherry Haddon, Barcelona.

0: Up ahead, a huge but very slow wave is heading for the California coast. We explain the science of Kelvin waves. 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
0: This is The World. I'm Carolyn Beeler. A massive wave is headed for California. Not the kind you think of, like a tidal wave crashing onto shore, but a long-lasting swell that will push sea levels up by as much as a foot for months, threatening worse flooding during storms. It is called a Kelvin wave. To explain, I spoke with Dylan Amaya, an oceanographer at North Carolina State University. He started by describing it in scientific terms.
4: A Kelvin wave at its most basic level is a propagating disturbance of elevated sea levels. It kind of looks like a really big pancake. It's about 600 feet deep and about 200 miles wide, extending off the coastline and slowly, slowly making its way up the coast.
0: And so if you were to look at it and be able to discern such a thing, you would see this as just like a higher sea level for this space. Is that right?
4: Yeah, you would just see sort of a bulge in the nearest sort of 20 miles of the coastline. It's not the kind of wave that you're going to surf. It's not the kind of wave that you see from your boat. It's more of this propagating bulge of elevated sea states.
0: So it is very counterintuitive to me that water is not just flat everywhere like it would be in a glass of water. Where is this wave coming from? What is causing it?
4: This wave came from very, very far away in the far western equatorial Pacific, over kind of by Indonesia, in response to a weakening of the winds in that part of the world. And once those winds weakened, it allowed some of the really warm, elevated waters that are built up in that part of the world to essentially slosh back across the equatorial Pacific. And that's the signal that we're tracking up the coastline at this point.
0: So tell me more about these winds. So I understand that they usually blow basically east to west. That would keep this warm water off to the west. But because those winds have died down or stopped, that force is not pushing that water. And so it is allowed to go east, kind of?
4: Yeah, you've got it. Yeah, you're describing the trade winds. So the trade winds are the prevailing winds in the global tropics. They typically blow from the east to the west. And in the equatorial Pacific, those winds are blowing on the ocean. They hold up quite a bit of water in the western equatorial Pacific. And overall, sea levels are about 3 feet higher in the western equatorial Pacific than they are in the eastern equatorial Pacific.
0: And wow.
4: So when those winds die down, there's no force holding those waters elevated. So they're allowed to slosh back.
0: Huh. And so is this related to El Nino?
4: Absolutely. Yeah. These Kelvin waves are a symptom of El Nino. They're actually a driving force of El Nino events. When we get these weakening of the trade winds, what are called westerly wind bursts, this water is able to propagate back towards South America along the equatorial strip, and that weakens upwelling, which is that cold water that typically comes up from down deep up to the surface of the ocean around kind of the Galapagos Islands. And when you weaken upwelling, you warm the upper ocean, and that warming is what we call El Nino.
0: This wave is moving now toward California. As we've said, it makes the sea level about a foot higher, which doesn't sound like a whole ton if you think about what ocean waves usually look like. Why is this such a big deal? Why is there this concern about flooding during storms, et cetera?
4: Well, the general rule of thumb here is that every 2 to 4 inches of background sea level rise that we experience essentially doubles our flooding risk in low-lying areas in places like California. So even though, you know, anywhere from 6 inches to a foot doesn't sound like a lot, that can lead to substantial increases in flooding risk when you combine it with things like storms or astronomically high tides like what we expect this winter.
0: And by astronomically high, you mean because of the tide charts, not extremely, extremely high.
4: Correct. Yeah. Celestially high.
0: Got it. And I know that this is supposed to be the biggest El Nino we have seen in many, many years. So is this Kelvin wave also going to be bigger than usual?
4: Well, not just many years, all the years. I mean, this is in many ways already the strongest El Nino we've ever recorded. And as a result, these coastally trapped waves are also pretty substantial. It's hard for me to say definitively that this is going to be the biggest Kelvin wave we've ever seen, but it's certainly going to be up there.
0: I understand that authorities in California are already preparing for it. Is this the kind of thing that you can protect communities against?
4: Absolutely. The important thing to realize is that we've lived through these things before. Coastally trapped waves are a fact of life when it comes to El Nino. We've seen them before for past El Nino events, and we've seen the flooding impacts associated with El Nino in the past, and we can use those past experiences to help us prepare for what's to come.
0: You call this a coastally trapped wave. Can you explain that?
4: Yeah, sorry, I'm sort of bouncing back and forth between the two names here. But a coastally trapped wave is another name for this coastal Kelvin wave. There are other kinds of coastal trapped waves that are not, strictly speaking, Kelvin waves from a physics perspective. And sort of a coastal trapped wave is sort of the catch-all term for all the kinds of waves that propagate up and down a coastline.
0: And how long is this wave going to stick around off the coast of California?
4: Well, once it passes, the effects of that elevated sea level rise will be felt for a lot longer than it's passing. So it'll take about a day or two to pass any given point along California's coastline. But afterwards, sea levels should remain elevated for, I would say, about 3 to 6 months. It takes a long time for the ocean to sort of relax back to its preferred state.
0: So it takes a while for that water to slosh back westward.
4: Well, it takes time, yeah, for that bulge to sort of subside. When you are elevating that much volume of water, right? Again, we're talking about 600 feet deep and 200 miles wide. When you're elevating that massive volume of water by about a foot, it takes a lot of time for that to sort of relax back down.
0: We also hear a lot about sea level rise with climate change, of course, because warmer water expands and we're seeing ice melting into that water. How should we think about the overlaying both climate change and this Kelvin wave that comes with El Niños?
4: Well, they're definitely compounding factors. I mean, the global climate change signal that we've seen in sea level is about a foot. So places like San Diego have already experienced 20 to 30 centimeters, so almost a foot of sea level rise since pre-industrial times. And this Kelvin wave will produce almost exactly that signal, about 20 to 30 centimeters, so almost about a foot. So it's like getting the entire climate change signal in one go.
0: Dylan Amaya is an oceanographer at North Carolina State University. A 12-foot shark has become quite the celebrity in the South Korean city of Busan. It was first spotted almost 2 weeks ago in a narrow city canal after apparently taking a wrong turn. The consensus is that it is a copper shark, which are found in brackish water. Local residents just call it awesome. The shark happened to make a canal next to a large waterfront park, and some 600,000 visitors have stopped by to see it. The shark's been given a nickname, Bukgangi, after the name of Busan's North Port. A woman described it as an amazing sight to the Yonhap news agency. She said she's seen sharks in aquariums, but she's never spotted one in the wild until now. The shark likely ended up in the canal while looking for a bite to eat. That's what a fisheries expert told South Korea's Arirang News.
5: It appears to have entered the inner bay of the waterfront park by following fish that flowed into the brackish water zone and is looking for its way out.
0: To help with that, the South Korean Coast Guard has been trying to drive the shark back into the harbor, first by chasing it with a boat, then spraying it with jets of water. That method is said to have worked in 2004 with a shark trapped in a Massachusetts salt marsh. Experts worry that staying in the canal will limit the shark's ability to feed, which will leave it weakened and unable to then leave on its own. The shark is not considered dangerous, but I am guessing they would rather it leave on its own accord without having to get in the water to help it. As Taiwan feels increasing pressure from China, some see a message from Beijing in a wildly popular TV spy thriller. That and more stories from around the globe are still coming your way. 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
0: This is The World. I'm Carolyn Beeler. In China, a spy thriller is dominating the TV charts. Zhao Feng, or The Long Watch, depicts the past few decades of espionage between China and Taiwan, with twists and turns worthy of a John le Carré or Tom Clancy novel. The series was co-produced by China's Ministry of State Security and supposedly draws from real spy case files. In Taiwan, the response has been muted, with some calling the series a nuanced work of propaganda. Ashish Valentine reports from Taipei.
10: The show starts in the mid-1990s in Hong Kong. There, a woman named Jiang Zaizhen poses as a travel agent while spying for Taiwan, but she's actually an informant for China. She finds a hidden mic in her office. Taipei is onto her. She goes on the run. As agents chase her across Asia, her Chinese colleague worries for her life.
11: Ladies and gentlemen, we have reached cruising altitude.
12: Here's the water. Please enjoy.
13: Thank you.
10: And then, on a flight to Macau, just when she feels safe, she takes a sip of water and drops the glass. Jiang's been poisoned by a Taiwanese spy posing as a flight attendant. This scene from The Long Watch embodies the twists and turns of the game of spycraft, in which one wrong move could cost you your life. Xiaoyu Yan, a visiting assistant professor at NYU's Center for Global Affairs, says the show reinforces Chinese national pride without an overtly violent plot.
14: It talks about conflict, but it is more about espionage than a straight-up invasion. It is also about defending the country from infiltration, which is in a very defensive framing. And I think that's the register Beijing wants to circulate during this period of high-level engagement between the U.S. and China.
10: Also unique about the show, a surprisingly complex Chinese portrayal of Taiwanese spies.
14: I think the show isn't treating them as enemies in a traditional or simple sense. It's treating them as people who got put off course, which is a very specific narrative choice, and it lines up very well with how Beijing talks about Taiwan in general, right? That the people are family, the leadership lined them away.
10: A less violent alternative to Battle of Penghu, a historical epic film produced with Chinese state support about the 1683 naval battle between China's Qing dynasty and a rival kingdom that led to the Chinese dynasty taking control of Taiwan. The film was set for a coveted Lunar New Year release, but rescheduled multiple times. Now it's in limbo.
14: So two withdrawals in 1 year for a film like that is going to cost hundreds of millions of Chinese yuans. So maybe a blockbuster about China seizing Taiwan could be a little wrong message, because the Chinese government does care about the messages sent through the big screens, especially during an active U.S.-China diplomacy like this.
10: This comes as China's increased the pace and scale of military exercises around Taiwan in recent years. At the end of last year, China sent hundreds of aircraft and dozens of naval vessels around Taiwan in an exercise called Justice Mission 2025. But Li Fuzhong, a professor specializing in film history at National Zhengzhi University in Taipei, says China's messaging shows its preference for peaceful unification with Taiwan. Li says Xi Jinping prefers to take Taiwan through encouraging the island to elect a more pro-China government rather than launching a costly attack, and the show embodies that approach. In Taiwan itself, he says, the show hasn't made much of an impact, even though it's available on streaming platforms like YouTube. At a press conference earlier this month, Liang Wenjie, an official with Taiwan's Council Handling Relations with China, says he hadn't seen the show himself, but felt it demonstrated Chinese insecurities about domestic stability. While they may appear confident on the outside, he says, it's clear the Chinese Communist Party is extremely anxious about political stability, hence the need to produce this drama. He also compared the show with one produced with help from the Taiwanese government called Zero Day Attack, a drama that imagines a near future Chinese attack on Taiwan. As tensions rise, the battle over narratives is heating up on both sides of the Taiwan Strait. For The World, I'm Ashish Valentine, Taipei.
0: For composer and musician Jin-hee Kim, the silence between the notes is just as important as the notes themselves. Here she is with the Kronos Quartet in 1986, playing her composition, Linking.

0: In addition to finding links around notes, Jinhee Kim finds links between traditional music from South Korea and European classical music. Kim was born in South Korea and moved to the U.S. in 1980. For the past 40-plus years, she's been composing and playing the komango, a traditional Korean stringed instrument, to audiences around the globe. Now the expansive Jinhee Kim collection is out, 52 tracks recorded over the course of her career. Jinhee Kim came to the studio to talk about it. Hello, welcome. Thank you for coming in.
1: Oh, thank you so much for having me here.
0: So this is 52 tracks, 9 CDs. That is a huge amount of music.
1: Right.
0: I'm curious, as you were putting this collection together, was it emotional at all? Was it at all like looking through a bunch of old photo albums?
1: Yeah, it's like looking at my legacy, but also it reflects my continuous evolution as an artist rather than one specific musical style.
0: Which we will talk about in just a moment. But I am curious, did you cringe at all listening to any old music? I'm thinking about myself listening to old stories I've done.
1: Oh, it's very difficult, isn't it? Some reason going back to your own music, it's so difficult. But what I found was something satisfying because I had the passion how to put this music together and basically reflecting my duality between ancient Korean roots and the contemporary American society. And I think each piece has that goal. And so it sort of satisfied my mission.
0: And all your work going back the past 40 plus years, you're saying, has that duality.
1: I have duality. I mean, the reason I came to America is that because when I was studying in Korea, traditional music, people in Korea neglected their own music and respect more European classical music. So as a young person, I didn't like that at all. And I decided to leave Korea and come to West, and it happened to be in the United States, and to find out what is really Western music about.
0: But before you left Seoul, you did get an education in Korean traditional music. Is that right?
1: Yes.
0: Yeah. And so you brought that, and then did you continue studying Korean traditional music as well as Western music?
1: I studied with the nation's best teacher at the best institutions. But I'm living in America, and there are no Korean musician that I couldn't collaborate with.
0: Okay.
1: And I was alone. So then all my compositional work is how to put this different mindset in music making between Korea and America, and how to put this together with equal respect.
0: So let's listen to some of your music. I'm going to play one of your early pieces. This is Nong Rock. And as we listen, I'm going to ask you to tell us about this piece after we listen for a little bit, and then what you were trying to do here.

0: This was commissioned by Kronos Quartet, 1992. Long rock, I was trying to juxtapose two different energies. Long is a Buddhist kind of a calm, meditative energy. Rock is opposite, and it's more vivid and maybe vigorous. And that's because I was dealing with two different types of music in Korea. One is court music and folk music.
1: Court music and folk music?
0: Yes. So court music is based on Buddhism, but then folk music is based on shamanism. So in this piece, I juxtapose two different energies.

0: you introduced the term living tones, and that's something you work into your music. Can you tell me what that means and if we can hear that in this track?
1: Living tones means that each note has the own life, maybe own shape. So you see the bing, all those, each note has own gesture, and that's living tones. It reflects the individual soul of each musician, and we are using only five notes, but then each note has a lot of fluctuation by expression, emotional nuance, right? And so then it end up being a very rich. The music become more bigger than just limited to five notes.
0: Very interesting. I like that idea that the soul of the musician can come out through these notes.
1: Yes.
0: So you compose, as we've just heard, and you play the komungo. Can you tell us about that instrument?
1: The komungo is the 4th century Korean board jitter. It has 16 frets and 6 silk strings, and then I play with the bamboo stick.
0: And I understand you created an electric komungo?
1: Right. So I made the world's only electric komungo.
0: The world's only?
1: Yes. And with my electric komungo, through computer programming, I can actually interact in real time with the sensors and digital images and any other multimedia. So it's, in a way, I expanded expressive possibility while remaining the spiritual essence of the instrument.
0: More linking,
1: exactly.
0: Yeah. Let's hear you playing that electric komungo now. This is a solo piece of yours called Saturn's Rings. Mm-hmm.

0: So you've just gathered together work from many decades, kind of your life's work up to this point. What's next for you?
1: Next, you know, I've been very lucky to work with so many great improvisers and contemporary musicians and composers. And now I see the America or maybe other world too. It's very difficult society. It's very challenging time for me. And so my focus is on how to deal with community pain.
0: Mm.
1: In Korea, the shaman, it's a female, usually female, always took care of community pain when that, some sickness or maybe drought and some disaster. And she had a ritual, and she did this ritual with the music. Musical power healed and people's problem. So that's what I'm interested in right now. So I created ritual for Earth 2023 and 2024, and new one is coming probably now 2026 or 27, and that is my passion right now.
0: Composer and musician Jin-hee Kim, it has been a pleasure speaking with you. Thank you so much.
1: Oh, thank you so much for having me.
0: Tracks, 9 CDs, the Jin-hee Kim collection is out now. Trees turning bright with color means fall is here. Bear tracks in the dirt mean you're in their habitat, better take a different path. But how the environment sounds can provide just as much information, sometimes in places where we simply expect silence. We're diving into our vault to bring you this story from reporter Bianca Hillier.
2: Standing out in my garden, I can hear a lot of things going on. Birds are chirping, bees are buzzing. What I can't hear with my naked ear, though, is the sound of the soil. But if I stuck my microphone into the dirt, it might sound something like this.
3: We're calling them cracks and pops and stuff, and it's pretty alien sounding.
4: Alex Taylor studies ecology at Flinders University in Adelaide, Australia. His team recently published new research that uses super sensitive microphones to listen to and analyze different kinds of soil. When they listened to healthy and biodiverse soil,
3: you see this rise in diversity of sound, the complexity of sound. You can imagine a worm wriggling its way through soil. Water is moving through it and air is moving through it. The millipedes and the ants, every time their legs sort of tap and tap and tap, they're moving soil around and it's all creating vibrations and sound.
4: Taylor's team also listened to unhealthy soil, which can be a result of deforestation, mass urbanization, overgrazing, and other destructive practices. That soil sounded very different. Unhealthy soil is nearly silent because there aren't as many critters in there moving around.
3: Silence in a soil soundscape would be pretty sad.
4: And yet, that's what the majority of soil could sound like. A recent UN report says 75% of the Earth's soils are degraded. That number is expected to rise to 90% by 2050 if current trends continue. Taylor says being able to determine soil's health by listening to it replaces traditional methods, which are expensive, disruptive, and laborious, requiring scientists to manually sift through the soil.
3: Results strongly support, for sure, that it's just as effective as the traditional methods.
4: The new findings add to a field of research called ecoacoustics, which is the study of sounds produced by animals, plants, and their environment. Ecoacoustics has been used to study animals like bats, birds, and frogs, but using it to determine the health of soil is new. Taylor says the findings could help inform policy on environmental management.
3: As a hypothetical, you've got a local council that is wondering where they need to put their efforts, and a park ranger can go out and use ecoacoustics and say, hey, look, this supercritical river bank has super unhealthy soils. We're going to need some funding. That's kind of the end goal.
4: Taylor and his team conducted their ecoacoustics research in Australia's grassy woodlands and the UK's temperate forests. More research will need to be done to see how the technique would work in other ecosystems and whether it would be as effective. For The World, I'm Bianca Hillier.
0: Still to come, Russia has criminalized independent news reporting. That isn't stopping Russian journalists in exile. 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
0: This is The World. I'm Carolyn Beeler. Last week, the results came in for Russia's first parliamentary elections since its full-scale invasion of Ukraine. President Vladimir Putin's United Russia Party got a winning majority. Competition was not fierce. The country's only registered anti-war party was barred from the national ballot. And political parties are not the only ones missing. More than 1,500 Russian journalists have fled abroad since the invasion, according to Reporters Without Borders. The World's Joshua Koh visited some who continue reporting from exile.
9: I'm in the control room of TV Rain, an independent Russian news channel broadcasting from Amsterdam. On air is its editor-in-chief, Tikhon Ziadko. Ziadko was covering Ukrainian drone strikes deep inside of Russia on warehouses belonging to Wildberries. Think of it as Russia's Amazon. Ukraine says that some of Wildberries' logistics hubs supply Russia's military. These attacks have knocked out more than a fifth of its warehouse capacity. Inside Russia, the TV coverage that same afternoon was oddly similar and yet oh so different. Russia's state-controlled Channel 1 was also reporting on burning warehouses, but these warehouses were in Ukraine and struck by Russian weapons. The broadcaster described them as military targets, but that barrage on Kyiv and the surrounding region also hit civilian retailers and killed at least 17 people. Russian authorities have designated TV Rain a, quote, undesirable organization, after accusing the news outlet of spreading false information about the country's full-scale invasion of Ukraine. That effectively bans its activities in Russia, and those who work with it inside the country could face prosecution, including would-be donors and people they interview. Tiako himself was sentenced to 8 years of jail time in absentia this May.
10: Of course, since the full-scale invasion, nothing has changed. But at the same time, everything has changed because the normal journalism in Russia has been criminalized by the Russian government after the beginning of the invasion and after they adopted laws, repressive laws on freedom of speech.
9: Exile presents a catch-22 for journalists like Tsiadko. They can report freely from abroad, but getting information out of Russia and getting their reporting back in is harder. Samantha Burkhead is editor-in-chief of the Moscow Times, an independent Russian news outlet also forced to relocate to the Netherlands and also designated an undesirable organization by the Kremlin.
11: We can't just walk outside and get a sense for what the public mood is. So you constantly have to work extra hard to like reach out to people still inside the country while keeping them safe from any potential repercussions, because it's a crime to even speak to us now.
9: While some foreign outlets like the BBC still have correspondents in Russia's capital, Burkhead says her newsroom is able to cover issues inside Russia that are often overlooked by those other outlets. Case in point, they're reporting on ethnic minorities in the country. Moscow Times coverage has highlighted how non-Slavic ethnic groups have seen disproportionately high casualty rates in Russia's war.
11: We try to get at least 3 human sources. Also OSINT, we've become like OSINT warriors in terms of like verifying footage.
9: The Kremlin has blocked or restricted many of the platforms Russians use for news, including YouTube, WhatsApp, and increasingly Telegram. TV Rain's Mikhail Fishman hosts live shows on YouTube and says many have found ways around censors, namely using VPNs to disguise their computer's location.
12: The use of VPNs has expanded so dramatically, and that's why we're still accessible throughout Russia and we still have our audience there.
9: Fishman says it's hard to know how much of TV Rain's viewers on YouTube are still inside Russia, but a recent study from the Center for European Policy Analysis found that independent Russian media can collectively reach up to about 8 million regular users inside the country every month.
13: And the impact goes beyond that, because it then filters out into other spaces. It filters out into Telegram in particular and to the things that people share.
9: Sam Green is a professor of Russian politics at King's College London. He says that while the direct reach of Russia's exiled media is relatively small among Russia's citizens, the Kremlin and government-funded media are watching, and that gives exiled journalists influence on the conversation inside the country, albeit indirect.
13: It becomes difficult for them to ignore, for example, if the independent press are going to report on casualties, it's then sort of difficult for the government and government-friendly media to pretend that those casualties aren't happening. They can spin it, they can quibble about the exact numbers, right? But it does affect the discourse.
9: Last week, following election results that independent analysts have called into question, Russia's state media was quick to point out that Putin's United Russia Party won 58% of the vote. TV Rain's reporting has had a more skeptical tone. Anchor Tikhon Tsiadko called the election results falsified. He cited an independent analysis that found Putin's party received just a third of the vote. That same broadcast also covered another Ukrainian strike on a Russian refinery and a press freedom story from the United States. Donald Trump's ban on 3 U.S. news outlets, CNN, Politico, and MS Now.
14: Американские телеканалы поддержали своих коллег из CNN, MS Now, и Politico, которым Дональд Трамп закрыл доступ.
9: Tiatko, a journalist whose government has banned his news organization, read from a joint statement by American news outlets that said, quote, "No administration should restrict a news organization because it objects to its reporting."
15: I think it's very important not to think that it is something small. It is a very big and bad sign for the U.S. society.
9: I followed up with Tsiadko late last week. He told me that the situation echoed the early days of Vladimir Putin's presidency.
15: One of his first steps was his campaign against free press in Russia, because he perfectly understands that a person who controls the information gets the power in his hands. And since Donald Trump wants to act like Vladimir Putin, he tries to do the same.
9: The good news for U.S. democracy, Tsiadko said, is that there's still independent courts in the U.S. to protect press freedom. Indeed, a federal judge temporarily blocked the White House ban. And crucially, Tsiadko said, there's plenty of independent newsrooms still inside the country. For The World, I'm Joshua Koh.

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I'm Carolyn Beeler. 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
4: I'm Jim Bowdy, head on BPR and GBH and NEPM, not live from the Boston Public Library. We'll start the show today with an examination of empathy. What do we lose as human beings when we toss empathy aside, call or text? Then it's sports authority Trenny Casey on the first American man to win world cycling championships in three decades, not to mention the big Sox game tonight. And CNN chief national correspondent John King.
5: I'm Marjorie Egan. In the second hour, we'll go north to Canada and hear from Tufts international politics expert Daniel Dresner, live from Toronto, plus GOP candidate for Massachusetts Treasurer Elizabeth Dion. Then we'll end the show with you. It is National Coffee Day, Jim. Forget the tariffs and high prices. I'm sure you did. Pour a cup of Joe and call us. What is it about a good cup of coffee? And when is it okay to switch out to iced coffee? 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
6: Live from NPR News in Washington, I'm Ryland Barton. The Supreme Court will allow the Trump administration to continue to

0: officials from former left-wing governments that are hindering anti-drug trafficking efforts. The U.S. State Department has increasingly used visa revocation as a tool to pressure foreign officials from South African leaders it says discriminate against white people to Palestinians banned from attending U.N. events. Bolivia's attorney general, who is accused of corruption and bribery, condemned his U.S. travel ban, insinuating President Trump was trying to pressure him from his prosecution of an Argentine consultant with ties to the MAGA movement. Kerry Khan, NPR News, Sao Paulo.
1: President Trump says the government won't limit AI development, even as top tech executives have called for delays.
2: We have a very big lead, and we're going to keep our lead. And it's a very positive thing. It's an amazing industry. There are those that say it's bigger than the Industrial Revolution. Now, I don't know if that's so, but everyone seems to think it is, and it could be substantially bigger.
1: AI executives had lunch with Trump at the White House today. Trump says that the leaders signed a voluntary accord calling on them to self-police the technology. Trump also launched AI-powered America.gov today to answer questions about the government. Initially, the site provided answers that contradict Trump. When asked about the 2020 election, the site first stated that official sources showed no widespread fraud. Later, it stated it didn't answer political questions. The Education Department extended the enrollment period today for student loan borrowers to lower their interest rates. NPR's Sequoia Carrillo has more.
3: Nearly 2 million federal student loan borrowers have already enrolled in AutoPay and reduced their interest rate for the next 2 years. The initiative, announced by the Department of Education this summer, aims to get more borrowers back to regular repayment after the COVID-19 payment freeze. The department said borrower participation in AutoPay dropped from 83% in 2019 to just 40% in 2025. Borrowers now have until the end of the calendar year, December 31st, to enroll in AutoPay. Those already enrolled in the program do not need to take any action to receive the benefit. Sequoia Carrillo, NPR News.
1: Stocks drifted lower on Wall Street today. The S&P 500 fell nearly 0.2%. This is NPR News. Morocco's king has named urban planning minister Fatima Zahra Mansouri as the country's prime minister, the first woman to hold the position. Mansouri was the mayor of Marrakech. She's expected to build a governing coalition in the coming days. Her government will be tasked with planning the lead-up to the 2030 FIFA World Cup. As some states like Pennsylvania face large measles outbreaks, others have alerted the public of possible exposures to the highly contagious virus. NPR's Rachel Carlson has more on what travelers should know.
4: An exposure happens when a person comes into contact with someone who has measles. Like in California, when an infected, unvaccinated passenger traveled throughout the state on trains and buses. Up to 9 out of 10 people exposed to measles could get sick, if they're not protected. Dr. Paul Offit is the director of the Vaccine Education Center at the Children's Hospital of Philadelphia.
5: You don't have to come in direct contact with someone who has measles to get infected. You just have to be within their airspace within 2 hours of them being there.
4: Offit says protection in this case means being fully vaccinated with 2 doses of the MMR vaccine. That not only helps protect you, but people who can't be or aren't yet vaccinated, like those with compromised immune systems or infants. Rachel Carlson, NPR News.
1: Researchers discovered a new penguin species living on the Kerguelen Islands in the Indian Ocean, about 1,200 miles north of Antarctica. It's the first new penguin species identified in over 100 years. The last was the northern rockhopper penguin in 1921. This is NPR News.
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8: 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Apologies. We had technical issues today. We are not at the studio at the Boston Public Library. We're really sorry. Everybody says it's Jamie's fault. Jim, is it Jamie's fault?
9: No.
8: Okay. I think we are on the screens down there, though.
9: We are.
8: Right?
9: Maddie made
8: so,
9: sure that
8: again,
9: happened.
8: Again, yeah. And we'll should know by noontime if we're going to be back there tomorrow, we hope. Anyway, tomorrow we will be joined in person, we hope, at the library.

0: by Mahmoud Khalil. He, of course, was the Palestinian advocate who was illegally detained for 3 months because he led or was a spokesperson for pro-Palestinian demonstrations. Plus, Joseph Carr from Josh Wines. That's going to be fun. And Friday at the BPL, we hope we're there. GOP candidate for Governor Mike Minogue is going to join us. And Hawaii U.S. Senator Mazie Hirono, you may remember her from the January 6th hearings on the riot at the Capitol. Yeah, she was very tough. Hello, Jim.
1: Hey there, Marjorie. We're starting Tuesday with some empathy as the far right's crusade against empathy continues. We've talked about this before, how members of the far right, leaders in the far right, have ridiculed empathy as dangerous, destructive, as evidenced by how they treat migrants, government employees, people of color, the environment, members of their own MAGA coalition, on and on. We're inspired by this recent piece in The Atlantic, the title of which is Why Empathy is Now Toxic, Suicidal, and a Sin. It's on how a growing number of conservative, let's call them thinkers, are criticizing empathy, arguing that a progressive fixation on what they call oppressed groups in the name of compassion and fairness, they literally say this threatens Western values, even Western civilization. Let me translate this for you. If you have empathy, you obviously can't stand Trump's policies that prey on people less fortunate than you. If you don't have empathy, you have no problem with it. That's essentially what's going on here. Does giving up empathy help justify political and personal behavior that might otherwise seem sadistic, from cutting food stamps to tearing immigrant mothers away from their kids? What's lost when we lose empathy for fellow humans? And or are these people, these self-interested grifters like Elon Musk, are they right that it's a dangerous emotion, feeling to have, and we should discard it? 877-301-8970. Here's my favorite guy, Elon Musk, a great moral leader and maker of my car, unfortunately. Elon Musk, here's what he had to say about empathy during an interview with Joe Rogan recently. Not so recently, but a while ago.
2: The fundamental weakness of Western civilization is empathy. The empathy exploit. They're exploiting a bug in Western civilization, which is the empathy response.
0: The empathy response.
1: The response. A total and complete self-serving fool. But apparently, it's a big thing. And, I'm embarrassed to say, I knew the right had this campaign against empathy. I'd never really read much about it until this morning when, as I just said, the obvious is you're obviously against empathy if you want people to like Donald Trump and his sycophants, because obviously he's damaging the lives of a lot of people who normal people would feel empathy for,
0: To me, this is just a coping mechanism when your conscience begins to bother you. When you hear about the little 4-year-old kid who gets shipped home with no, who's got cancer, who gets shipped home with
1: This is true, by the way.
0: Oh, yeah, this is an absolutely true story. Or you see children being torn from their parents, or when you see people who are legitimately desperate getting thrown off their health care and camping out in tents in parking lots because they have free health care for a couple of nights in some outpost in Tennessee. This is the biggest bunch of baloney ever going. It's like Ayn Rand has been reborn. People may remember her, the Fountainhead, Atlas Shrugged. She was the person that basically said selfishness is the way to go. She was big. Guys like Paul Ryan, who wanted to cut all the social programs. Remember him? He was briefly Speaker of the House. He was a big Ayn Rand person. So this is just a creation of that. It's just enabling you to somehow intellectually justify cruelty.
1: So
0: you can sleep at night.
1: For those who are, scratching their heads, can't decide whether they want to have empathy or not have empathy. Mm-hmm. Don't you want people to have empathy for you?
0: Absolutely.
1: When you're suffering, when you're having tough times, when you're upset, the answer is one of the few comforts you have in life is when other people care about you. I hate to use the expression quid pro quo, which is really cold, but the quid pro quo is if you want people to care about you, it's probably a good thing to care about other people too.
0: Don't you remember Bill Clinton? I feel your pain.
1: He felt.
0: I'm not
1: something.
0: Sure he felt.
1: Exactly. 877-301-8970.
0: You know, it amazes me that people fall for this stuff, but these stuff become bestsellers. This Allie Beth Stuckey, Toxic Empathy, How Progressives Exploit Christian Compassion. It apparently was a huge thing. Stuckey, of course, you know what she is? A Fox News veteran, of course. And she hosted a bunch of right-wing people in Turning Point USA. That was Charlie Kirk's old group. And then there's all these other book writers.
1: The Sin of Empathy,
0: and then Paul Bloom's Against Empathy. I mean, I'm always amazed. You know, what's the line about you can't fool everybody all the time? You can fool them some of the time.
1: Oh, can you do us a favor?
0: A nation full of suckers.
1: In this discussion, one of the great lines of great sound bites we've ever played on the show. This is George W. Bush talking about. There's an old line we say in Texas. You can fool some of the... We'll play it for you in a second. It's one of the great ever sound bites. 877-301-8970. By the way, you don't have to discuss this, even though we're emphasizing it because of the Atlantic's angle. In the political sense, you know, the right using it to justify the damage that Trump is intentionally doing to people who are having a tougher time than a lot of us are. But you can discuss it in a general sense, how central to a normal existence... is empathy, you know? I mean, we have the sound. This is George W. This is not AI, by the way. It's one of the great, great, great sound bites ever. Here's President Bush.
3: There's an old saying Tennessee. I know it's in Texas, probably in Tennessee, that says, fool me once, shame on you. If fool me, you can't get fooled again.
1: Roger Dolce wrote the last part of that guy. 877-301-8970 is... this is dangerous stuff. Do you know this, by the way? It really is. It's really dangerous and brilliant at the same time.
0: You know, there's the old line, do unto others as you would have them done to you.
1: Is that a biblical thing?
0: Well, it's been everywhere.
1: It was in the Bible originally?
0: You know, the Buddhists kind of raised to compassion. Aristotle, you know, Jesus Christ, Seneca, all the people talked about empathy.
1: I've heard all those people,
0: being obedient. That do unto others as you would have them do unto you. And, I mean, it doesn't take too far to put yourself in the situation of somebody who came over the border. Take it out of immigration, just anything. Take it for food stamps. You're broke. You lost your job. You have an injury. You can't work anymore. And you have three children. And you are eligible to get food stamps, but they've just shut you off food stamps. Now, don't you have empathy for children that are going to bed hungry?
1: It's toxic if you have empathy for
0: I guess it's toxic. But this is basically this bogus intellectual underpinning to give all these conservatives that want to screw everybody
1: a rationale
0: for not doing it to them.
1: Kayla, can we take some calls?
0: Ayn Rand reborn.
1: By the way, is it Ayn or Ayn? How do you pronounce
0: it? I think it's A-Y-N.
1: I think it's Ayn.
0: But
1: you know who's a big Ayn Rand fan? My former debate partner, the head of Citizens for Limited Taxation, Barbara Anderson, was a big Rand.
0: Lots of people are, and I mean, you know, that was big. When was the Fountainhead the biggest? I don't know. It was certainly a big thing that we read when we were young. Atlas Shrugged and the Fountainhead were big books about being an egoist, and selfish.
1: Okay, let's go to Dave and Dedham. You're first on the Empathy Hour or lack of Empathy Hour here on BPR. Hi.
4: Hey, what's going on, Jim and Marjorie?
1: You too.
4: My take is that empathy is human evolution. And what you're seeing is a battle play out. You see some people who just don't have it and therefore think it doesn't exist. But what they're really battling for is preserving this old way of life where capitalism can consume everybody and trying to hold us back from what is essentially the characteristic that is most notable as human evolution, which is empathy.
0: Great point. That's a great one.
1: That's really good, Dave. We're glad you stuck around to talk to us. Thank you very much for the call.
0: Well, you know, when you talk about like serial killers and people that are due to horrible, torturous things, they're often described as sociopaths who have no what?
1: Empathy. Thank you. Now, there are a couple of texts about this. Joel in Connecticut, I enjoyed hearing about Jim's empathetic response to the child on the airplane during the seat reclining incident. If you didn't hear that, I'm not repeating it, but okay. And here's an anonymous texter. I'd have some empathy for you two in the broken BPL studio, but now that I know it's Jamie's fault, no empathy. Lock him in the men's room. That's also requires you to be a longtime listener.
0: That's
1: Jamie once used as an excuse for not doing his job that he was apparently locked in a bathroom here at GBH for 4 hours.
0: Now, Amber is touching on something because the non-empathy crowd, they can't stand any kind of wokeness. They don't like that at all. So Amber in Worcester points out, wow, I never knew being woke could make me so powerful. I'm now a threat to civilization. I need to get a Dracula cape or Grim Reaper scythe to complete my superpowers outfit. That's one of their arguments, as you just pointed out, that empathy is ruining Western values.
1: Kate in Hanover, hi.
5: Hi, guys.
1: Hi.
5: If billionaires had any sort of empathy, Elon, Jeff Bezos, whoever, then we would not have billionaires because they would actually be looking to solve their problems with all of their wealth. It's one of the reasons why Dolly Parton was never a billionaire, because she was constantly donating to charities, whether it was her own or other people's.
0: Yeah, that's a very good point. How beloved.
1: Okay, thanks for the call.
0: Dolly Parton was.
1: Do you believe how beloved? There's nothing. There's no organization, no television thing, nothing that is not paying tribute, to use a double negative. Do you see the VMA awards on whatever night that was?
0: I didn't
1: was
0: see
1: Sunday
0: them, but
1: night?
0: I read about them.
1: Huge tribute.
0: Yeah, huge
1: with,
0: tribute.
1: Musgraves doing a horrible rendition of a great
0: song.
1: Oh,
0: here's somebody that points out what I just said. No diagnosis, people with no empathy, that's a sociopath. I mean, you think of people with great people in history have no empathy. I think of Hitler is right up there. Stalin is right up there. I mean, those are the
1: Trump.
0: People that are right up there.
1: Trump.
0: And I'm not comparing him entirely, obviously, to those.
1: No, but he doesn't care about
0: millions,
1: any other human beings.
0: But he has no empathy. That would be
1: Here's another anonymous text. I was an Ayn Rand fan, and then I turned 15, and my voice changed along with my mind. So that happened to a lot of people. Jim in Salem. Hello. Welcome to the show. Hi.
6: Hi, I'm a clinical psychologist and a professor at Salem State University.
0: Oh, great.
6: Where Obama, spoke last week, as a matter of fact. And just a lot of you callers have already said it, but it's part of what's made us the dominant animal on the planet, along with the opposable thumb, the use of tools. It's the idea that there's a reciprocal altruism where you help me and the agreement is that I will help you. And to feel that intensely. And once again, what is the opposite of this in my profession? What we call antisocial personality disorder.
0: Yeah.
6: Not antisocial being shy, but antisocial meaning against society. So those who are saying that a non-empathic approach is the way to go don't really know their history or
1: Jim,
6: evolution.
1: That is a brilliant call. Before you go away, I and Jamie and Zoe were at the Obama thing the other night at Salem State. How does Salem, and before he spoke, or before he and Doris Kearns Goodwin came out, they flashed all the people who have been part of this series through the decades. How does Salem State get all these people?
6: That's a really good question. I don't know. I'm an adjunct professor there, and I kind of kicked myself because I really tried to get tickets. I wasn't successful at that. But I know it's the buzz of the campus at the moment.
1: Well, it's also the buzz of this part of Massachusetts, and Obama's just one in a long line of incredibly important people who have spent a night at Salem State. It's great. Jim, thanks for the call. That was wonderful. 877-301-8970.
0: Carla from Seattle says this gaslighting is a way to elude accountability to
1: exactly
0: what they know is
1: right.
0: cruelty.
1: Exactly
0: VP right. Vance was on SNAP as a child. I believe he spent part of his time on welfare as well. I'm not sure about that, but certainly I know that he was had a kind of very troubled mother. And he talked about it in his book. But now he's decided it's cruel, name-calling, withholding those on a program that maintained his food stability.
1: 877-301-8970. We're discussing the empathy in general and the campaign of the far right, led by people like Musk and some other alleged intellectuals,
0: you know,
1: to say empathy is dangerous. And why they're doing it is because, as I said before, if you're empathic or empathetic, which is the right word?
0: I think it's both, isn't it? You have empathy. You are empathic.
1: Or empathetic?
0: I think it's both. I could be wrong.
1: Whatever it is. And if you're that, if you're empathetic, then you actually care about what Trump has done to poorer people in this society. And if you're not, you don't have to worry about it.
0: Well, and not just poor people. To anybody who's suffering.
1: Poorer, I said. Yeah. Well, anybody suffering. You're totally right. You're totally right.
0: You know, you see someone who's really sick with a disease and you feel horrible for them because it's...
1: Or they're sad. Or they're having a bad day. Or whatever the hell it is, you know? I mean, Pamela in a car. Welcome to the show. Hi.
7: Oh, hi. Can you hear me?
1: We can.
7: Oh, great. Thank you so much for taking my call. I love your show.
1: Thank you. You're really nice to say it.
7: This is just such an amazing topic. I think about it a lot. I've actually have a spiritual practice for the last 42 years, and I think fundamentally what's going on with people like Teal, who thinks he's going to live to be 150, good luck with that, Musk, who's a sociopath. I mean, they're all sociopaths. The whole, you know, Zuckerberg, who, you know, who's works, so to speak, has resulted in the mental illness and suicides of teenage, blah, blah, blah. These people don't think about their death. If they thought about their inevitable death, their mortality, they would think more about how they live their lives. And I'll tell you who must be thinking about her own mortality is Mackenzie Scott. You know, billions of dollars, it helps other people. They don't think about the long game at all. You know, James Joyce, and I'll leave you with this because I could go on and on. James Joyce in his great book, Ulysses, there's a great line in there where he says, "It is vain patience to hoot and hoard. Time surely will scatter all."
1: Oh, none of these beautiful. Guys.
0: Yeah.
1: By the way, we have a bad connection. Gotta let you go. Pamela was an excellent call. Mackenzie Scott, for those few who don't know, is Bezos' former wife, who's given away zillions, and not only gives away huge amounts of money. We've talked to some recipients on the show. One, you don't know the money's coming until it's coming. And two, for those of you who have not received foundation grants, in my former nonprofit life I did, even the best foundations require a lot of reporting. And I appreciate that and respect it. She does not. She gives you the grant. It's unrestricted. Good luck. She trusts you to do your thing. So it's pretty incredible.
0: You know whose face comes to mind immediately when I think about empathy? Stephen Miller.
1: Yeah, he's really.
0: Stephen Miller. Mr. Immigration, who thinks torturing people in immigration detention centers is the way to go.
1: So I want to read you an anonymous text and see what your reaction is. What? Here's the anonymous text. When's Jim going to speak at Salem State? Bet that'll sell out. Do you think it would sell out if I went to Salem State?
0: I do. You're a very good
1: speaker.
0: They
1: might have to move to a much smaller room.
0: You're very entertaining. I know your repertoire very well.
1: Do not repeat.
0: I'm not going to repeat
1: anything. There are a couple of lines I use fairly regularly, and Marjorie mocks me.
0: It's okay. Yeah. No, you are a very good MC, you're a very good auctioneer.
1: I am?
0: Yeah, you have a lot of side pickles going on.
1: I
0: wonder
1: if you're a show empathy. You're a nice person, too. I mean, you are. You really You're a very nice person. A lot of people like you, and that's fine. So that's the end of that.
0: Okay. Here's the Beatles quote. Regarding empathy, the Beatles said it in the end, the love you take is equal to the love you make. Very
1: that's
0: good,
1: pretty
0: Jim.
1: Good. Who that said that? Good. Who gave us that? I think
0: that was John Lennon, wasn't
1: no,
0: it?
1: No, but who?
0: It's an anonymous texter.
1: Oh, that's beautiful. That was perfect, actually.
0: Yeah. Oh, here's a good one. Band? Over 1 million of our military members are on SNAP benefits because we pay people in the military.
1: Wait,
0: so
1: true?
0: I would not be surprised.
1: Could you guys check that if you don't mind? A million?
0: Well, because they have families. And
1: I understand.
0: They don't
1: that's
0: have enough
1: not
0: money.
1: Possible.
0: I don't know. We'll check it out. Maybe it's not a million, but quite a few are on SNAP benefits because they can't afford the pay in the military. But you think of other people that are so like firefighters, you know, run into buildings to rescue people. How much do we love firefighters? I mean, they're so
1: Trump
0: heroic.
1: Trump says he loves firefighters too.
0: Yeah,
1: by the way.
0: Right. He claims the firefighters carried him out down at 9/11.
1: Story.
0: Well, he didn't actually say it was on 9/11.
1: They reached under his armpits, and I'm a big guy, you know,
0: big guy,
1: and they carried me away. I mean, it's just
0: He didn't say the day.
1: This is
0: 9/11.
1: Unbelievable.
0: He said a couple of days after.
1: Thank you to our colleagues and whoever the texter was. The SNAP program serves 42 million Americans. That we knew. This is, I'm so embarrassed. Among them are 1.2 million veterans and 22,000 active duty military families. That's horrible, but not shocking. 1.2 million
0: veterans.
1: Well,
0: I think a lot of active duty military families, maybe they don't have full families yet because a lot of them are very young, too.
1: Well, 22,000 is not a huge number, but it's 22,000 too many.
0: 1.2 million vets.
1: Yeah. Well, a lot of veterans, you know, we talk a good game, people in leadership, and treat veterans like crap for the most part.
0: A lot of empathy there for the veterans.
1: Exactly. Mike in Worcester, thank you for calling. Welcome to the show. Hi.
8: Hi there. Love the show. Just want to say that. We just got back from Europe, and we were out with some friends of my son's, actually, in Paris. And the wife is part of the Green Party. The husband claims he's a conservative. Yet he was going on and on about the education system there and how important public education is, and also, of course, the health care system that they believe in. And they can't believe that we don't have that as part of our our just our way of life here. And I'm just wondering if that ties into the empathy thing a little bit that we've been talking about here, that they it's just ingrained in them. They're shocked that we don't have it.
1: Well, you know,
8: it
1: Mike,
8: seems to me,
1: you're good. It's, you finished the thought. I'm sorry. I thought you were finished there. It seems to you what?
8: No, does it mean as a society we've embraced non-empathetic policy?
0: We have.
1: Well,
0: can
1: I tell you, I'm embarrassed.
0: I didn't
1: think
0: right.
1: about what you said. Obviously, government, not the worst of government, so don't call about that. The best of government is the ultimate showing of empathy, is you pay into a system that takes care of a lot of your needs and takes care of your fellow people who are not quite as fortunate as you are. And what country is the only Western nation that doesn't have universal health care?
0: United States of America.
1: Or Mike, that was an excellent
0: child care,
1: call, too.
0: Or
1: thank
0: decent
1: you.
0: Time off after you have children, dental care, eye care. I think we have more eye care now for under Medicare, more than we used to. But didn't we just get the hearing thing a little while ago?
1: No, we got the hearing thing, the hearing aid thing through Elizabeth Warren. Yeah. But I think Bernie Sanders, one of his more modest things, and correct me if I'm wrong, was to add hearing and dental coverage to Medicare, which I do not think currently
0: exists. In the United States of America, if you make it to 90 years old and you're on Medicare and you lose your teeth, it's just the way it goes.
1: Well, you also know that if you have crappy dental situation, it affects your heart and the rest of your body. So it's not just the
0: I think you can get a little bit of dental, but it's not very much. We're rugged individuals here in the United States of America, Jim. We're supposed to be the cowboy mentality, except you see how, you know, when the people that have the financial wherewithal to stand up for their principles, like all the big tech guys, they just fold like little accordions.
1: Well, some people with a lot of money stand up for those principles. Sadly, it is far too few.
0: It's far too few.
1: Okay, what's coming up?
0: Okay, up next, we're going to talk with Trenny Casey, Tom Brady, a new tell-all book about Tom Brady. We can't wait to hear about that. And new rules for the NCAA college athletes. We're going to hear about that from Trenny Casey from NBC Sports Boston. I'm Marjorie Egan. He's Jim Browdy. 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And we apologize again for not being at the library. We hope to be back there tomorrow. We'll let you know by noontime.

0: This week on Under the Radar with Callie Crossley, Maine Senator Susan Collins faces bribery allegations. Will Cape Cod institute its own Taylor Swift tax? And a Rhode Island lawmaker moved out of state with no plans of leaving office. It's our regional news roundtable. That's Under the Radar with me, Callie Crossley, tomorrow night at 9 here on 89.7 GBH and the GBH app.
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3: 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So stick around. Mahmoud Khalil, who, as you know, was illegally detained after leading pro-Palestinian protests at Columbia, will join us in person. Plus Joseph Carr, a local guy who owns Josh Wines, the biggest wine thing and a wildly popular wine thing in the country. And by the way, people are asking, what happens if this studio crashes too? We'll be broadcasting from the car wash in Alston. And so, and there's seats there. We'll provide seats for people. We're joined now on Zoom by Trenny Casey. Trenny is an anchor reporter on NBC Sports Boston and a BPR contributor. Hi, Trenny.
5: Hi, guys.
4: Hey, Trenny Casey. So the Senate yesterday approved this big remake of collegiate sports. I don't really understand what is happening here and why the Senate is involved, but maybe you can explain.
3: And Charlie Baker endorsed it late last night, yep, the president of the NCAA, in a press release.
4: But a lot of black athletes don't like it, and Cory Booker, the senator, doesn't like it either. So, there's a dog.
5: Wally is very needy right now, so he's crawling up on my lap. I'm not sure what he thinks about the Senate. Here's my feeling. I don't know why Congress and the Senate are getting involved in this.
4: Yeah.
5: My guess is because they have a lot of billionaire friends who are going to be affected by it. They're, you know, a guy like Ted Cruz and some of the Southern lawmakers, where college sports, especially college football, reign supreme. Listen, I'm trying to fully understand this, but the way that I understand what they're trying to do right now with name, image, and likeness, and not allowing college players to get paid mostly in football and basketball, men's football and basketball is where the big money is creating this great inequity in college sports, right? So if you're Ohio State and you have donors and boosters and businesses that are willing to put up, you know, to the tune of $50 million a year, you can buy and field a really good football team because you can pay your quarterback or your star wide receiver or something, seven, even eight figures, right? But then you've got these haves, and like regular sports, you have the have-nots. Well, in regular pro sports, there are, at least in most sports, some sort of like parameters in place. There are not those parameters here. So I understand why college sports kind of wants to rein in this name, image, and likeness, because what it's doing is it's diluting a lot of, you know, the smaller teams. However, it only affects players. And that's what I have a huge issue with. So there was a proposal that coach salaries would be capped at $5 million. So if you're going to cap what the kids can make, or the young adults, or not kids, young adults can make, why are you not also capping what coaches can make? Like the whole problem and the whole reason we have name, image, and likeness is because these coaches have had complete freedom to make eight-figure salaries, endorsements. They can recruit an entire class and then decide, you know what? I've got a better offer. I was at Alabama, but I have a better offer from Louisiana State, from LSU. So I'm leaving and I'm going to that school. And too bad all you kids who committed to play for my program. So they have all of this mobility where the student athletes, I mean, they're not student athletes. The athletes who happen to play for a university are kind of stuck. So I understand why a lot of people in particular, Black athletes, who are primarily, if we're being honest, are the biggest beneficiaries, oftentimes the biggest stars on these college teams, are upset with how this is going down. I don't think either side is altruistic in what they're looking for. I don't even necessarily believe that either side is looking at what's best for college sports or college athletes. It's really just all about money. But if you're going to make it about money and about fairness, then to me, everybody should be involved, and it shouldn't just be limited to the kids who are playing on the field.
3: You know, a couple of observations based on the limited amount that I've been able to learn and what Trenny had to say. This failure of this limiting of coaches' salaries to $5 million, for those who don't know, I just looked this up, the code generally in almost every state in America, if not every state, the highest paid public employee is a coach. In Massachusetts, highest paid public employee is the coach of men's basketball, UMass Amherst. Kirby Smart at Georgia, $13
4: million. Wow.
3: Lane Griffin, LSU, $13 million. On and on like this. That wasn't capped.
5: Belichick, UNC, $10 million for a program that's not even good.
3: All four black United States senators voted against this bill, and as Trenny was suggesting, their position is it benefited the big institutions, the big players, the coaches, and didn't care very much about the non-celebrity black athletes, and particularly they were silent on the critical issue about whether or not these athletes, who now are essentially de facto employees, were employees to the point where they could organize into unions. They stayed silent on that. So,
5: Jim, is that point, and that's the point I forgot to make, and thank you for bringing it up. Yeah. Like, where this differs from, say, pro sports is all pro sports are in a union. You have the players' union in the NBA, baseball, football. So they have a union rep. They have a face. They have a head. Like, they have a lot of leverage in these situations where these student athletes do not. They are at the mercy of whatever the schools and the conferences decide.
4: Exactly. Trini, one last thing about this. I'm not an expert here at all, but I've heard a lot of complaining about the portal, that transfer portal that allows kids to go to a different school every year. What are they doing with that?
5: So they're going to limit the transfer portal to one transfer. Otherwise, anything
3: per career,
5: more than
3: per college career.
5: Oh, if you transfer more than once, then you have to sit out for a year.
4: Yeah.
5: Again, that's something that I don't hate, because what's happening now is it's just a bidding war for players, and they get to go. Like, even in professional sports, you sign a contract with a team. You can't, they can trade you, but you can also have no trade clauses in there. There are protections for athletes. In this, there's no protection for the athlete, but there's also no protection for the school. So you recruit this kid, you pay him $10 million, and then 2 years later or a year later, Ohio State says, I really want that linebacker. You're giving him $5 million a year? We'll give him $7 million a year. And then after he plays another good season, Ohio State is good, and then Michigan says, you're going to pay him $7 million? We'll pay him $10 million. And they're just moving. So there's no continuity. There's no loyalty. It's a bad system the way that it is right now, but I don't think this fixes it either, because again, coaches can sort of leave and be all willy-nilly about it. Like, they have the autonomy to go where they want, and players don't have the same, which is why they wanted the freedom to move at will. Yeah.
3: By the way, we should have added, I don't know if you said this at the beginning, well, it passed the Senate overwhelmingly, 77-22. No one's clear if it has the votes to pass in the House. Well, obviously, we'll look at that next year. We're talking to Trenny Casey from NBC Sports Boston. Go ahead, Marjorie.
4: So a really good journalist from Sports Illustrated has written a supposed tell-all. The guy's name is Lars Andersons. Anderson, I should say, has written a supposedly a tell-all on Tom Brady, his kind of life, how he got to be.
3: Came out today.
4: Yeah. Category 5 obsession with football, which he implies took a toll on his life as a husband to
5: Giselle Bundchen and
4: father. Yeah.
5: I have not read the book. You guys sent me a lovely 30-minute read from the New Yorker. To which I was like, you know what? Google, what does People Magazine have to say about this?
3: Exactly what we did. We did the exact same thing. Go ahead.
5: Because as I told Jamie, your producer, I was like, let me give you the Cliff Notes version of probably what the New Yorker article says. Man gets divorced, ex-wife marries younger man. Man now mad, having midlife crisis. Like, that's sort of the crux of it, of Tom Brady. But he does sort of dig into, like, and what's interesting to me is he never spoke to Giselle or Tom Brady for this book. Mm-hmm. This is all, like looking at social media accounts, talking to family and friends around Tom Brady, those who were willing to like talk about his relationship and what he was like as a player. Like some revelations, not surprising. He was obsessed with football. Some were more surprising. Like we all sort of assumed when he took that leave of absence from the Buccaneers, right before him and Giselle, there were rumors that they were talking about getting separated and their marriage was on the rocks. He left the Buccaneers during training camp. I believe it was in 2022. He comes back. He's gaunt. He, you know, has lost a ton of weight. He's a little distracted. He's distracted on the playing field. That was the year, you know, the last year of his career. He didn't play as well. Well, it turns out that he and Giselle, of course, filed for divorce in October. You find out that, you know, he was really upset that she so quickly moved on with someone else, that he was upset that she had a child with her new husband so quickly, just 2 years after divorcing Tom Brady. You also find out that the impetus for the divorce were the stars, you guys. It was
3: She's a big astrology person, right?
5: Apparently she looked to the stars and she told Tommy that they were not compatible based on astrology. And she went, it's just like kind of this, like, it's like, it's voyeuristic, right? We all love celebrity gossip. Like, that's why you would be, I'm not sure that we're going to like find out anything revelatory about Tom Brady, but we are going to get some interesting anecdotes about everybody. Listen, guys, he's just kind of weird. Like, he got weird. Like, and celebrities are weird. I don't know when we're going to like not figure this out, but like celebrities are weird.
3: Marjorie's going to read the book tonight. Now, let me just say,
5: she's going to be up like 4 o'clock in the morning.
4: I'll let you know.
3: If I ever asked you, which has absolutely nothing to do with the book, but it was just on my mind. You've done, as everybody knows, Trenny has done a lot of stuff at the Olympics for NBC. You didn't do the Rio Olympics in 2016, did you?
5: I did.
3: Oh, you did?
5: I did, yeah.
3: I'm watching, I will never forget this. I'm watching Gisele Bündchen at the opening ceremony, they're about walk across the field. And I assume naively, because I didn't, well, I assume naively that at the end of this interminable walk, she was going to do something. And she didn't.
5: No, she
3: just walked across the field, and the cameras and lights are... were you as odded out by this or no?
5: I saw it, but I watched it on TV like you did.
3: Okay,
5: like,
3: fine.
5: You know, it's not like NBC hands out opening ceremony tickets to the tennis reporter.
4: Okay.
5: But I had a really nice hotel to watch it.
3: Well, that's good enough.
5: Like, that's what she is. Like, I did also think that like something was going to happen. She just sauntered.
3: We love dogs.
5: Sauntered down the runway and then just like stopped and looked in the camera. But that's how she made her money.
3: That's what
5: guys.
3: She does. You're right.
4: As the New Yorker points out, $400 million, 1,200 magazine covers, a woman for whom the moniker supermodel was deemed insufficient.
3: Wow.
4: I love that.
3: That's
4: you know,
3: beautiful.
4: I mean, she's like super, super, super.
5: I always did
4: super.
5: Love that she nice made more money than Tom Brady.
4: I did
5: though.
4: Too.
5: Like, she was the breadwinner in that family.
4: And you know, I like her story. I mean, people told her she was too tall, she was too awkward, she was too this, she was too that. She worked.
5: Did
4: her
5: you
4: butt
5: ever see
4: off.
5: Her in person, Marjorie?
4: No. Have you?
3: I did.
5: You know where I was when I first moved here, and this was like so exciting for a kid from Wisconsin. I was going for a run. And it was fall. She must have been pregnant, I think, with Vivian at the time. And she was walking. They lived in Back Bay. And Beacon Hill. And she was walking, pushing, I'm assuming, Benjamin in a stroller with a friend. And she walked by super pregnant. And I double took her. And I was like, she was stunning. She was
4: Oh, my
5: tall.
4: God. A knockout.
5: Like, she was a stunning person.
4: Yeah.
5: Like, she had no makeup on. I think she had her hair in a ponytail. Like, she really was, like, she took my breath away. I was like, oh, my God, that's Giselle. And she was just as beautiful. I would say even more beautiful, like, and like, striking in person than she was on TV.
4: And she had the babies underwater, and she hopped out after giving birth.
3: Oh, that's
4: and
3: right.
4: Made everybody pancakes.
3: That, right.
4: But, you know.
5: Don't worry. Did you also see she put, I read, I think it was in the New York, this in the start of the New Yorker article, which I started reading, when the kids were sick, she said they rarely got sick because she breastfed them. And if they had something wrong with their eyes, she would just squeeze her breast milk into their eyes. Like I said, guys,
4: oh my God,
5: these are weird.
4: Well, you know, just one other quick thing to their level of importance to us all the time. Photographer from the Herald used to kind of camp out with a long lens near their apartment in the Back Bay. And he got a photograph of them at some point coming out of their house in the Back Bay that he sold for so much money. It financed his honeymoon and way beyond, you know, thousands and thousands of dollars for
3: one
4: picture.
3: You should say his name. He's a brilliant photographer.
4: Yeah, Mark Garfinkel.
3: He's
4: actually
3: fabulous.
4: He's a great photographer.
5: Oh, yeah.
4: Great photographer. photographer. You see, he's all over Instagram. He takes fantastic photographs.
5: Oh my God, the photographs he takes of like the moon in the sky.
3: Oh, the
5: night,
3: moon
5: like
3: with the plane.
5: Oh,
3: thing.
5: My God.
3: Oh my
5: they're unbelievable. God. Yeah. No, he's okay. So talented.
4: Yeah, Mark Garfinkel. Yeah. He's great.
3: Okay.
4: Okay. Okay. So this is a very
3: well. This is a real
4: depressing
3: problem. We're going to give this really short shrift. You should introduce the topic, and we'll continue with Jenny next time.
4: Yeah, our colleague,
5: DraftKings?
4: Our colleague, Chris Burrell, our colleague here at GBH, wrote this and reported this really upsetting story about really bad bullying, a lot of it racial, you know, this basketball team from Pittsfield, you know, spitting in the face of one of the guards, and the kids are walking off the court.
3: A black kid,
4: absolutely. There's yelling racist comments and stuff like that. The point of the story is that there's supposed to be a program to deal with this, addressing hate in the schools. It's supposed to be administered and seen over by the MIAA, the Massachusetts
3: Interscholastic Athletic Association.
4: Yes. Yep. And they're not doing a very good job. And apparently this bullying is going on all over Massachusetts. Well, not all over, but in a lot of places. And it's not getting dealt with is the bottom line.
5: So I had two thoughts when I read this. And I know we're really, I don't know how much time we have, but I know we're pretty up against it. Two thoughts when I was reading this. You know where the problems are? Wealthy white communities harassing poor black communities. Like that falls to me. That falls on the parents.
4: Yeah.
5: Like you are teaching your children something at home that is acceptable. I don't know where they're learning it, but take a good look at yourself in the mirror. It was like Andover, Duxbury. I forget the other Danvers. Like these are all upper middle class to upper class white communities. That is a huge problem. Do better, parents. And two, the state of Massachusetts should make this anti-bullying, it should make it a requirement. Your school cannot participate in sports if it does not participate in this
3: totally
5: program.
3: I agree with that one. By the way, we're not only going to discuss it with you more next time. We're going to have Chris Burrell on.
4: Yeah.
3: It's a really,
4: he did a great job.
3: He did a great job.
4: And it's a very upsetting story. So, Trini,
3: Marjorie asked me to tell you, if you want to get together and spend 11 or 12 hours discussing Brady and Bunchen, she's available.
5: Can't wait.
3: So, okay.
4: You know, you said
5: just
4: yourself.
5: Just side by side, just side by side.
3: Oh, that'd be great.
4: If the two of them couldn't make it, how can anybody survive? You know
3: exactly.
4: What I'm saying?
3: No.
4: How can anybody survive? Okay. We've been speaking with Trini Casey, anchor reporter for NBC Sports Boston, BPR contributor. Thank you, Trini. We're coming up after this quick break. We'll be speaking with John King, chief national correspondent for CNN, which is in a dicey situation now with its pool. I'm Marjorie Egan. He's Jim Browdy, listening to BPR.

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3: 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Marjorie Egan, Jim Browdy. Another Tuesday, another tech problem at the library. We are so sorry. We gave you no notice. We hope to know in the next 15 minutes if we'll be back tomorrow. If not, latest by the end of the show at 1 o'clock. We're streaming at youtube.com/GBH News. Tomorrow we'll be joined somewhere by Mahmoud Khalil. He was the leader of the pro-Gazan, pro-Palestinian protests at Columbia, detained unconstitutionally for months. He has a book out, which is terrific. Friday at the library, the GOP candidate for Governor Mike Minogue will join us in person, as will Hawaii Senator Mazie Hirono. We're joined now on Zoom by Dorchester's own John King, chief national correspondent for CNN, host of the Reporting Project All Over the Map. Hey, John King.
4: Happy Tuesday, 5 weeks out.
3: Five weeks.
5: Can you believe it? I am a basket case. I am just a wreck.
3: You're a basket case at 12 weeks out, though.
5: Yeah, yes. Well, okay. I'm more of a baskety case. Anyway, let's start with this ad that the president is taking a lot of flack for. Back in 2024, when he was a candidate, of course, for the election, he released an ad online called The Final Battle. Well, now that ad is back. It's on TV stations everywhere with a notable difference. As it ends, the words paid for by the U.S. government appear on the screen. Here's the ad.
6: Without the communists, Marxists, and fascists, we will throw off the sick political class that hates our country. We will rout the fake news media, and we will liberate America from these villains.
5: He's taken some grief for this, even from like John Kennedy from Louisiana, a Republican, about the paid for by taxpayers. What's the fallout?
4: There are over $440,000 so far that we know in your taxpayers' dollars that have been spent on these, number one. You're right. A lot of Republicans are saying it's just the wrong. It's a bad use of government money. The Trump White House is saying past presidents have done it. You know, the Obama White House had ads saying there's Obamacare enrollment is open that was paid for by the government. Some of those ran in election years. Is that helping the president in some way? Maybe, although in some election cycles, Obamacare actually didn't help them. But we can go back to that. But there's no comparison. There's no comparison to presidents maybe stretching the rules of, you know, promoting themselves using government money. And this, which is a straight up political ad trying to rally the Trump base. So a lot of Republicans are saying, number one, there are a lot of Republicans who just wish he would go away because every time he speaks, he's actually hurt them because he's the issue in the election. Number two, there are some Republicans brave enough to say this is not a proper use of taxpayer money. Number three, I'll raise the intellectual integrity question, if you will, that one there. So he's criticizing the socialists and the communists after he hugged Mom Dani and rolled out the red carpet for President Xi. Okay, got it.
5: That's it.
3: You know, John, you know what just occurred to me when Marjorie was asking this question? Years and years ago, after Trump won, I interviewed on TV Jack Goldsmith, who worked for Republican administrations, and he's now at Harvard Law School. Bob Bauer, who I think was counsel to Obama, but clearly different parties. They wrote a book called After Trump, this Trump won, Reconstructing the Presidency, about, you know, we had relied, I'm paraphrasing what the book says, we had relied upon sort of not legal or legislative guardrails, but tradition. They obviously didn't work with Trump. They're obviously really not working the second administration. Are the Democrats preparing not just for oversight and hearings and investigations, but for some restructuring of the statutory infrastructure of this country to ensure that an ex-president who doesn't care about the law has some limits on his power?
7: Of course, he's violating the law here, and nobody can do anything about it. But go ahead.
4: I think you are touching on what I believe will be a central organizing issue in our politics for the next 10 years. Not just because of Trump, but again, I always say Trump puts things on steroids.
7: Yeah.
4: Now, assume the Democrats take power in at least one chamber after the midterms. They're promising more aggressive oversight. They're promising investigations. Will they try to do structural things like that? Stronger ethics law, stronger rules, stronger regulations, the use of modern day technology to track government spending so we can follow, and campaign spending for that matter, so you can watch these things. Number one, President Trump will be in office for 2 years, so it's unlikely he would sign anything the Democrats pass. But I can tell you this from my travels, whether you're talking to the most Trumpy voter or the most AOC Bernie voter, term limits, reform, discussed with Washington, there's a reform agenda out there for somebody to step forward in the next presidential race and push it. Who will that person be? Will that person be a Democrat? Will they be a Republican? Will an independent step out? So you're going to see after the midterms, you're absolutely right, the Democrats, they're definitely going to do more oversight. They're definitely going to do more investigations. Do they have the depth, if you will, to say, let's also go to 30,000 feet and try to make this about the future, not about the present or the last, you know, since Trump's been back in the White House? That's a great question to whether the people will try to, the pressures in the party will be, of course, you know, to take a pinata, treat Trump as a pinata and go to him. Can they go bigger? But I'm just telling you from my travels, a reform agenda, no matter where it comes from, if it is genuine and legitimate, would sell across America right now.
7: Yeah, can I say one thing? Since they won't be asking me for my ideas, I'll pass them on to you. You can share them with them. You know what number one is, and Marjorie would agree with this? Federal courts have to make decisions within finite time frames, and that includes the Supreme Court of the United States. I mean, you know, well, we know a million
5: money
7: examples.
5: And money in politics. Yeah, in any case, I don't know if that will ever go away, but so, it would make a big difference, obviously.
7: So, John, speaking about Trump's behavior, last time we talked to you, there was a boycott from all of the five broadcast, the five television stations, saying you bar any of us, like CNN in this case, then we're all not going to participate. Well, they've barred CNN again, and people are the other networks are participating. I don't understand what's going on and why. Can you explain?
4: It's hard for me to explain it in any clear way because we're doing this on a day-to-day basis. You're right. After we thought there was an agreement to go back to the old normal, CNN was supposed to be travel pool on a trip to Tennessee the president was taking, and he said no. He wouldn't allow CNN access. And so I see on a daily basis, sometimes three or four times a day, internal emails about what video we're taking, what video we're not taking because of access at the White House. CNN, MS Now, and Political have gone back to court to try to get the judge to strengthen his order to say this cannot happen, that they're, you know, we just have to have a set of things. So it's actually a pretty fluid situation right now. I wish I could give you a clear answer. I wish I could give you a good answer about access and transparency in the Trump White House, but apparently this is going to be a tug of war. It still is going forward. For the most part so far, my understanding, I'm not involved in the minute by minute, is that the other networks are in constant conversation. You know, CNN's in constant conversation with CBS, NBC, ABC, and Fox News about how to handle this. And we're trying to have some flexibility to not make this a fight with Trump, to make it a fight for access, to not make it a fight with Trump. But it's still pretty fluid because they have been unpredictable. They have said, okay, we're good, let's go back to normal, and then they have pulled the plug on that.
5: So if ABC is the pool for that day, can you share their video or not?
4: If whoever is pool, as long as the pool is functioning and all the members of the pool say things are going as they're supposed to go, or at least, you know, 80%, 90% they're supposed to go, all the networks share the video.
5: Okay.
4: Individual networks can then make their own decision about whether we want to cover that, carry that event or put it on television. Some of that is just a normal subjective, you know, editorial decision. Is that newsworthy? Some of it, in some of the emails back and forth, there have been conversations I can see internally about how, you know, they denied us proper access to this. So let's be careful and not automatically use that.
7: So, John, we touched a minute ago about on midterms, is when you said at the beginning, 35 days to go. Since you're you're a political historian too, how locked in place are voters' minds with 35 days to go? Obviously, we've all seen the predictions suggested, you know, huge 85-90% chance Democrats take the House. And now, according to some surveys, the odds of the Democrats taking the Senate are as high as 58-59%. Assuming they're accurate, and I know there's an issue there, how locked in are those kinds of things historically, 35 days to go?
4: I'm a tad more skeptical about those Senate odds. I would call it more 50-50.
7: Okay.
4: And I'll explain in just a second. Look, the structurals are locked in. Consumer confidence, the president's approval rating. More than three quarters of Americans think the country, they're dissatisfied with the direction of the country. Some pollsters ask that right track, wrong track. Some say, are you satisfied or dissatisfied with the direction of the country? Those numbers are in a stunning place. I've been doing this for 40 years, and they've never been this bad when you connect them all, including a record low Trump approval rating right now. You can't change that. You might be able to tweak at a point. There's a little bit more oil flowing now from the Middle East. Can prices come down a little bit over 5 weeks? Maybe. Or at least prices stop going up. You know, that's the volatility of it. Maybe. Are you going to change the big structural formation of this election? No. So what are the things to keep an eye on? Number one, the ginormous, that's not a word, but the ginormous Republican fundraising advantage.
5: Yeah.
4: They're putting huge amounts of money now, largely aimed at these Senate races and some of the battleground House races, but largely into the Senate races. And most of those races, remember, Alaska, Iowa, Ohio, Texas, North Carolina, states that have a pretty Republican DNA when it comes to sending people to Washington, D.C. So can you pump enough money in? And they're close races. At Michigan Senate, where the Democrats, you know, their incumbent's not running, but it's an open seat currently controlled by the Democrats. Maine, Susan Collins running there. They're pumping money into these big Senate races. Can that money make enough difference? Can they disqualify, remember, Democrats need plus four from the Senate. So can you disqualify Abdul al-Sayed in Michigan and make it plus five, right, if the Republicans can win that seat? And then can you disqualify Tallarico? Can you disqualify Sherrod Brown? Can you disqualify Mary Peltola out in Alaska using all that money so that the Democrats maybe make gains but don't get to the magic number? That's the thing I would watch. But the structurals, the national climate is overwhelmingly against the president and his party. And there's almost nothing they can do to change. They can, nudge it, but they can't change it.
5: Why are the Democrats so behind in money making?
4: That's a great question. Part of it is because there are a lot of big billionaire forces behind the Republicans. Let's be honest about that. There's Elon Musk money coming in. There's other big tech money coming in for the Republicans. Again, for the president who says, let's not regulate AI. Think about that. There is a quid pro quo, at least apparently, in the idea that the money is coming in. And, and he's the one who's backing these policies. And I will say this, too. The Democrats do not have as good a small donor program as the Republicans have. And they have had a lot of, I'm not a big believer that institutions like the Democratic National Committee have the power they did 30 or 40 years ago, have the influence they did 30 or 40 years ago. We don't live in that world anymore. But the Democrats have not been able to sustain, to match the Republicans in small donor money and then in big donor money heading into these elections, in part because some Democrats are philosophically opposed. Which, you can agree or disagree with them. But some say, we're not going to take corporate PAC money. We're not going to take this money. So some of them have, unilaterally disarmed in some ways because they won't take some of that money, which is, I guess, to their credit, if you believe, if you're with them on that issue. But this is a problem for the Democrats, without a doubt.
7: Marjorie started with that taxpayer-funded ad that most sane people think is a campaign ad, not a good government kind of ad.
5: That was a national security issue.
7: This morning, I don't know where I heard this, but maybe it was a news report. There was either a Chris Pappas in New Hampshire, the Democrat running for the Senate, or a PAC that supports him and opposes Sununu, the Republican nominee. And they play sound, with Sununu's trying to distance himself from Trump, but he really is close to Trump. And then they play Trump saying, I pretend Trump's on the ballot. Donald Trump saying it himself.
5: Very good.
7: Does that actually, it was very good. I mean, it's a weird sound, but it's pretty close. Where does that, is the goal there in close races to just affect turn? It's not going to change anybody's mind. Is that a turnout attempt on the part of Republicans to have, I don't even know if they approve it. Do they like it when Trump says pretend Trump's on the ballot?
4: Really depends on where we're talking about. If you're talking about, Nashua, New Hampshire, God, no. If you're talking about, up in the Conway, New Hampshire, maybe. Maybe. If you're talking about rural North Carolina, last year, absolutely yes. Right now, when diesel is over $6 a gallon, because of one war that one president promised he would never start? I don't know. But Jim, you're hitting on the key. There's this, it's a, which way does this scale tip? Which way does the seesaw go? Trump voters don't show up in midterm elections. So I completely get the idea. Pretend.

0: Today, the first game's tonight. I woke up this morning, and the first story I read was Utah Senator Mike Lee blocked a unanimous consent motion in the Senate that was bipartisan, from what I understand, to stop Trump from destroying federal buildings and monuments. I mean, I worry that we're going to wake up one day just like the East Wing and end up having the Kennedy Center leveled by Trump. Do you know why Lee opposed this?
1: I don't know the specifics, but he has become Senator No.
0: Okay.
1: You know, he has been, he becomes reflexively, he just blocks things.
0: Okay.
1: And he's become very loyal. When he came here, he was more of a maverick. He's become very, very loyal to Trump.
0: Okay, so you don't have your usual 15 seconds. You have a whole minute. Yankees, Red Sox tonight. All three games in Yankee Stadium, because that's how the wild card rules play. What's your take on this series there, John King?
1: Number one, I hate these wild card rules. I get it. They don't want baseball to go into November. Right now, if the World Series goes seven games, it will be Halloween night, the 31st, it will end. So I get they don't want it to go into November, but if you make the playoffs, you should get a home game. So either change the rules so that not as many teams make the playoffs, or backdate the calendar somehow so that teams get a home game if they make the playoffs. Look, we lost last year in Yankee Stadium because of this format. We've had a slumping. We didn't go come to the finish line pounding our chest here. They look more like the Patriots than they do like the surging Red Sox at the end. But I'm here. You ready for it?
0: Yeah.
1: Red Sox in two.
0: Whoa.
1: Sweet.
2: Okay. One of our loyal texters, Woody the UPS driver, is very mad at us for forgetting about the Peyton Toll feel good story.
0: Peyton Tolley.
2: Yeah.
0: Pitching game one.
2: What's so feel good about it?
1: Well, number one, he's a rookie. Number two, he's a hoot.
0: He's
1: brought so much entertainment and love of the game to the passion. If he can beat Schittler tonight, then we are on our way to Tampa.
0: Fair enough.
2: Okay.
0: Two zip. We'll remember that. You heard
2: Woody,
0: it from John King.
2: I'm glad
0: King.
2: You texted. Thank you, John King.
0: Great to see you. Enjoy the game. Take care.
2: We've been speaking with John King, CNN Chief National Correspondent, host of the Reporting Project All Over the Map. We say goodbye to those of you listening on NEPM. We had a great time there last week. Be sure to tune into the fabulous 413 starting at 3 this afternoon. That's Monty and Kalise. We're going to keep going here in Boston. Tufts International Politics Professor Dan Dresner is going to join us from Toronto. In Canada, he's going to talk about the Canadian tariffs and the war in Iran. I'm Marjorie Egan. He's Jim Brady. 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
2: 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We apologize again for not being at the library. We had technical difficulties. We are meanwhile, though, still on youtube.com/GBH News. We hope to be back at the library tomorrow, speaking in person with Mahmoud Khalil. You may recall he was the Palestinian activist that was illegally held and detained by ICE illegally again for 3 months. And on Friday, we hope to be back at the library because we've got a really big day on Friday. We're going to be joined in person by the GOP candidate for governor, Mike Minogue, Hawaii Senator Mazie Hirono. You may remember her role in the January 6th hearings about the riot at the Capitol. And that's it. Hello, Jim.
0: Hey, Marjorie. Joining us is Daniel Dresner. He's a distinguished professor of international politics and academic dean at the Fletcher School of Law and Diplomacy at Tufts. You can find his Substack at danieldresner.substack.com. He is joining us on Zoom from Toronto. I assume he is there celebrating the new tariffs. Dan Dresner, it's great to have you. How are you?
7: I'm doing great. You know, it was great to see Lake America. That's what they all call it here. That's not what they call it here.
2: What yes. do

0: they call it in Toronto?
1: They call it Lake Ontario, like everyone else, like everyone
2: Like
1: else in the
2: normal
1: world
2: people,
1: does.
2: yes.
0: Okay.
1: And they usually use an epithet to describe what they
0: Yeah.
1: think is
0: I was afraid. I was
1: described.
0: afraid of that. But why are you there if not to celebrate the tariffs, which of course you're not, I assume.
1: I'm here to give a talk to the Investors Leader Network, which is a group of financial CEOs that actually were here about a week ago for the Investing Canada conference that Prime Minister Carney organized. And so I'll be speaking to them in a few hours.
2: So the tariff thing, could this relationship get any worse? For those who don't know, there was the 50% tariff rate on a bunch of things, and then today another $1 billion in tariffs on liquor and motorcycles and things like that. And for those who think it's an abstract principle, tell that to people who live in Michigan and Maine and New Hampshire and Massachusetts, who de hugely dependent on trade with Canada. What's going on here?
1: I mean, there's a couple of different ways you can look at it. On the one hand, and this was definitely my takeaway from having been here, congratulations to President Trump. He has boosted Canadian patriotism and Canadian nationalism
0: Yeah.
1: in a way that has not existed in our lifetime. I was at a dinner last night that featured the Canadian foreign minister, that featured former Prime Minister Stephen Harper. There were a variety of provincial officials, but the point is that there were officials from both major parties, and there was no daylight between them in terms of how to handle President Trump and the trade war.
2: He's
1: You know,
2: also
1: there was.
2: made Prime Minister Carney, who was a business guy a year ago, like an international celebrity practically, for having the courage to stand up to a bully. I mean, it's really quite amazing.
1: Yeah. And you know they're super focused on boosting their economic resiliency, hence the trip to Europe and the desire to become an associate member of the European Union, along with trying to actually, I mean, one of the things they're talking about is constructing a new energy pipeline from Alberta to the eastern part of Canada that does not go through the United States because they're worried about what the U.S. might do.
0: I was stunned to read from U.S. Trade Representative Jameson Greer. He talked about the situation with Canada, and he said that C President Trump is comfortable where we are with Canada. There's no urgency on our side.
2: They say that about everything.
0: Well, that's their shtick. Oh, everything is
2: 2 weeks.
0: fine, 2 weeks, no urgency. But I thought, what a drop dead to all these loggers and fishers up in Maine. There was a
2: Fishers.
0: story, well, that's what they call them,
2: Oh, they
0: fishers.
2: do?
0: Yes.
2: Oh, I didn't know that.
0: Well, there's fishermen too, but they were fishers, which is different. Anyway, the point is, these people are going out of business. There was a story about this logging company that's been there for decades having to shut down because they can't do business. So, no urgency? I mean,
1: I would say it's also a drop dead to Susan Collins, Mike
2: this is a
1: Rogers,
2: very
1: John
2: good
1: Snow
2: point.
1: Jr., and Vivek Ramaswamy and John Husted, all these people who are running for either Senate or governor in states bordering Canada and are going to feel the brunt of this. It's honestly, from a political perspective, a little mysterious what the Trump administration is thinking. The one, I suppose, grace note I will say is that there is a lot more to the U.S.-Canada relationship than trade. There's a variety of security arrangements. There's a bunch of other things going on, and there's no evidence that the trade war has affected any of that. So there's an argument to be made that while the trade war is obviously a huge problem, that in the longer term, the nature of the Canadian-American relationship is still has a decent and solid foundation and will hopefully outlive the current administration.
0: But you know something, Daniel? I was really saddened and almost heartbroken to read this Pew Research poll about the Canadians' attitude toward America, preferring China in many instances to us. So I maybe you're more optimistic. I don't know. As far as they're concerned, we could elect another Trump.
1: I think the really big question about the rest, I mean, this includes Canada, but the rest of the world's attitude about the United States, it's worth remembering that those Pew polls, they were dismal when George W. Bush was president, and then they rebounded when Barack Obama was elected. They were abysmal during Donald Trump's first term, and then they rebounded when Joe Biden was president. I don't know if they're going to rebound again if a Democrat wins in 2028. I think that's a really interesting question, but I do tend to be moderately optimistic that they will recover somewhat. That yes, there's going to be a wariness that's not going to go away anytime soon, but if you see a repudiation of President Trump in the midterms and then you see a repudiation in 2028, it is possible that the rest of the world welcomes the United States back, albeit a bit more warily than they would have otherwise.
2: We're talking to Dan Dresner from Tufts. Speaking of China, was anything achieved in the meetings other than on being on bended knee, literally and figuratively? Was anything achieved in the Xi-Trump meetings last week?
1: Not that I could tell. I mean, I can't believe she didn't want to buy any U.S. weapons. I was a little surprised by that story.
2: Well, you know, on that, since you brought that up, we mentioned yesterday that selling weapons to China would be illegal, but obviously it has nothing to do with what Trump does. Here is a reporter's asking Trump yesterday about this issue that Dan just mentioned. Take a listen.
3: Perdue said that you suggested to President Xi that the U.S. would sell U.S. military equipment to China. Is that accurate? Did you make such a suggestion?
4: To China?
3: To China.
4: You mean to Taiwan?
3: No, to China. That's what he said.
4: I never heard of that one. I'm going to have to ask him. You mean we're going to sell? No, they probably like to buy it because we do make better equipment than that. So maybe it's a good idea.
2: I should have made clear Perdue, who was mentioned at the top of the reporter, is the ambassador to China. So who do you believe? The ambassador who said it unequivocally on some Sunday show, or Donald Trump there, Dan?
1: Gee, that's a tough one, Jim. I mean, do I believe Donald Trump or do I believe, you know, someone who's, you know, an ambassador, and actually one of the few qualified ambassadors that Trump has appointed. So I tend to think that Perdue said it. It also, to be fair, it might also be the case that Trump said it in an aside and was not really serious about it. But the fact that he didn't think it was a big deal is in and of itself telling of unfortunately, the sort of profound level of ignorance he has about the Sino-American relationship and about the strategic dilemmas of the Pacific Rim.
2: Can we go back to a day or two before Xi's visit? And obviously there was this UN thing, and Iran makes a proposal that they say was exactly like the agreement that had been made between the United States and Iran months ago, and obviously the 60-day ceasefire never materialized in anything. And Trump says, a horrible deal for us. Where does the truth lie? What's the state of affairs with the Strait of Hormuz and Iran versus U.S.?
1: Yeah, I think the state of affairs is that both sides think they can benefit from waiting a little bit. I mean, Iran is not oblivious to the fact of the U.S. midterms. And I think, frankly, what they are hoping is that the U.S. economy continues to suffer. Trump suffers a reverse of the midterms, and that somehow softens the U.S. bargaining position, which I'm not sure it will. The Trump administration, on the other hand, I think believes that a combination of U.S. escort ships, along with diverting some of the oil to pipelines that don't go through, you know, the UAE and Saudi Arabia have pipelines that allow them to export oil through the Red Sea, will actually allow them to increase the amount of oil getting out of the Strait of Hormuz. And if that's the case, then it's a situation where the global economy doesn't suffer as much, whereas Iran's economy, which is still under an embargo by the U.S. Navy, would suffer. And the problem is that both sides might be right. It is true that, you know, the New York Times, I think, has two front page stories today suggesting that, in fact, more oil is getting out of the more oil is getting out of the Middle East than was previously expected. But Iran is also probably correct that this is happening at the cost of a tremendous amount of U.S. military deployments in the Middle East. And, you know, you'll recall that a lot of ships have already suffered significantly. Think about the Lincoln going through its travails and so forth. And it's a question of whether or not the Navy can maintain this degree of up-tempo for an indefinite period of time. So the problem is that when two sides are fighting a war and both sides have a theory of victory or believe they can win, you're not going to have a ton of negotiation.
2: Yeah, the only place where I guess I disagree with that analysis is it seems to me for the vast majority of Americans who are headline readers at best, Trump announcing an end of the Iran war even a month before the midterms, I'm assuming, would cause Republican numbers to rebound enough that they'd have more of a chance in some of these pivotal Senate races, wouldn't you think?
1: I don't think the announcement would cause Republicans to. It depends. First of all, again, it depends on the nature of the deal.
2: Well, he's going to wait. But when he says the announcement, he's going to say, and now 40 days from now, as we've told you all along, gas prices are going to go down. It doesn't matter whether it's true or not, no?
1: But what matters is whether gas prices go down. I mean, it's where. How many times has Donald Trump declared
0: exactly.
1: an end of the war?
2: Well, that's a very
0: the
2: good
0: boy
2: point,
0: who
2: yeah.
0: cried wolf. I mean, I think most people have caught on. I could be wrong.
2: No, you're probably right.
1: The irony is that he could be in a situation where if he actually does announce
2: a
1: deal,
2: great.
1: And it actually does happen.
2: That's a great point.
1: I mean, Americans are so cynical at this point about what he says that it's, you know, it really, the bigger question is, do gas prices fall? And because that's the one There's definitely been a correlation in terms of Trump's approval rating and gas prices. They're inversely related. So if he could cause gas prices to fall, that would undeniably, you know, improve his standing. But, you know, the bottom has really fallen out of the GOP polling for a lot of, you know, I think for a lot of the races. And so it's not a ton of time. I mean, early voting has already started.
2: You're right.
1: I'm not sure that much can be done, but I'm not sure that an October surprise would make a big difference.
0: You know, one last thing about Iran. The president keeps saying, you know, Iran can't have a nuclear weapon. We haven't heard much about his plans in that regard, and it seems like there are no plans.
1: I want to be as clear as I possibly can about this. There is not a single thing that has been done in Operation Epic Fury that has affected Iran's nuclear program in any way whatsoever. So this is one of the biggest misnomers. I think I know that the claim justification for the war is you can't allow Iran to have a nuclear weapon. I don't think anything has been done in that area in the entire prosecution of the war, unless you want to count, you know, attempted regime change. So you're correct that there's nothing that we know about. I mean, maybe there's potential covert actions taking place, but a lot of the reporting over the summer indicated that a covert action would be extremely risky to try to help destroy a lot of Iran's nuclear material. So again, nothing that has taken place during this war has affected the nuclear program in any way whatsoever.
2: You know, Dan, we only have a couple of minutes, but we didn't want to pass this up. Anybody who is a fan of Wile E. Coyote,
0: this is a great piece,
2: is a huge fan of a friend of ours. So why did you reference this wonderful character?
1: So I wrote a column on my Substack about the Wile E. Coyote moment. So, you know, my favorite part in any Wile E. Coyote cartoon is when, you know, he runs off the cliff, continues to run. And then, like, there's a brief moment where he's still elevated. Like, he doesn't know that he's run off the cliff. Then he looks down, and then he always looks at the camera.
2: We all love that.
1: And gets destroyed. I would argue that in the last 6 weeks of the midterms, this is how a lot of the media is going to be reporting about the midterms. You know, if you take a look at the polling now, assuming the polling is accurate, the Democrats would get at least 230 seats in the House. And actually, they wouldn't just win the Senate. They'd win it, I think, at this point, 54-46, which would be a significant thumping. Now, polling is not always accurate. There's margins of error. But I think that in the age of Trump in particular, you know, ordinary citizens, but also the media have been burned so many times where they say, well, if the polling is accurate, Trump's going to get thumped, and then Trump overperforms. Now, that was true in 2016, it was true in 2020, and it was true in 2024. It was not true in 2018 or 2022, which are midterm elections, and this is what this is. Trump's name, despite what he says, is not on the ballot. So there's no real reason to believe that the polls are sort of waiting, you know, in favor of Democrats. In fact, if polls are underestimating Democrats, then in fact it's going to be an even bigger wave election. But, you know, given how the media works, there's going to be a lot of sort of cautious reporting about, well, look, you know, like you're going to hear everyone say, well, the Democrats are likely to take the House and the Senate is a toss-up. You know, most of the prediction models now show it's not a toss-up. The Democrats are actually favored to win the Senate at this point. That doesn't mean it's going to happen, to be clear. Polling in September is not always translating to outcomes in November. And as Jim said, maybe there'll be an October surprise or maybe something will change. But I think that the media has been so burned by the age of Trump that they're going to say, well, it's all neck and neck and, you know, so forth. And then we'll just have to wait and see what happens in November.
2: So next time you're back, because we're out of time, we'll talk about Bullwinkle. So if you can prepare a little bit, Dan, we'd really appreciate it. Dan Dresner.
1: I look forward to talking about Moose and Squirrel also.
2: We are. Thank you.
0: Exactly.
2: Enjoy Canada. It's good to talk to you.
0: Thank you, Dan. Very much, Daniel Dresner. We much appreciate you joining us. You've been speaking with Daniel Dresner, a distinguished professor of international politics and academic dean at the Fletcher School of Law and Diplomacy at Tufts University. You can find his Substack and read all about Wile E. Coyote at danieldresner.substack.com. Thanks again, Dan. Coming up after this quick break, we're going to speak with Elizabeth Dion. She is a GOP candidate for treasurer here in Massachusetts. I'm Marjorie Egan. He's Jim Browdy. Listen to

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3: 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We assume you figured out we're not at the library today. And we have bad news. We will not be at the library tomorrow. The tech problems continue. We are very hopeful we'll be back on Friday. We will still be joined tomorrow, but in Brighton, by Mahmoud Khalil, who led the pro-Palestinian demonstrations at Columbia, was detained subsequently. On Friday, again, assumedly back at the library, GOP candidate for Governor Mike Minogue will join us, and Hawaii Senator Mazie Hirono, who is part of the January 6th effort committee, I should say. They will both join us in person. Joined now in Studio 3 by GOP candidate for treasurer, Elizabeth Dion. She's running against incumbent Deb Goldberg. Our hope intention was, as we have always done, is to have a debate in studio with the incumbent Treasurer Goldberg and Elizabeth Dion, her challenger. Deb Goldberg originally declined and then just stopped responding to our emails, which we are not used to. But nevertheless, that is her choice, I guess. For more information on the Dion campaign, vote Dion, Dionne.com. Elizabeth, good to meet you. Thanks for being here.
4: Thanks so much for having me in here. I really appreciate the opportunity.
3: Pleasure.
5: Well, thank you so much for joining us. And we're sorry we're not with you at the library, but in any case, here we are. So tell people why you are running, why you're a better choice than Deb Goldberg.
4: I am running because Massachusetts faces an affordability crisis. And as a 10-year local elected official in Belmont, I saw that firsthand. And in particular, I saw the effect that effectively falling local aid has on cities and towns and their budgets. So over the same period of time that the state budget has nearly doubled, local aid has not kept pace with inflation. That's why we had approximately 70 override requests on the ballot last year. We are the fourth-ranked state in the nation for property tax burden. So for the state to say, go back and ask for more money in property taxes to fund our critical frontline services, education, police, fire, that to me isn't a good solution. The treasurer has a unique role, a voice in local aid.
3: What is her, well, affordability first, unless you mean affordability via local aid. What statutory power does the treasurer have to affect those things?
4: I actually meant affordability via local aid.
3: Okay.
4: So the reason that the treasurer has a voice here is because of the lottery. The lottery is the fourth largest single source of state revenue and the single largest source of local aid. Now, the treasurer has significant power. She's over nearly 20% of the state budget, hundreds of billions of dollars in assets. She doesn't appropriate, and that is true.
3: Well, let's get back to the lottery for a second. You want a greater portion of the money the state takes in to go back to local aid, right?
4: I do.
3: And do you have the statutory power as treasurer to do that?
4: No, I don't.
3: You'd
4: but
3: recommend
4: what
3: it
4: I
3: to
4: do
3: the
4: have, what I do have is a bully pulpit and a bullhorn. Okay. And in the same way that Diana DeSaglio has raised the profile of the audit, I would have the ability to raise the profile
3: of
4: local aid.
3: How's that state audit going, by the way? That bully pulpit.
4: It's sure not, but
3: you know,
4: she's keeping it alive.
3: I'm obsessed with
4: lottery.
3: And
4: I bet question one will pass.
3: I'm upset with lottery.
5: He is obsessed with lottery.
4: Okay.
3: And so I have a
5: couple
3: questions
5: for you. We call him Mr. Lottery here.
3: To increase money going to local aid, which I'd love to see,
4: yes,
3: by the way, that means you have to reduce the share that I think is the highest in the nation goes back to the payouts of the people who were the gamblers losing their money. So you're basically saying we'll give less back to the gamblers so we can give more to local aid?
4: I'm actually not. So there's two separate issues here. We have had in recent years falling revenues to the lottery. I think that actually has a lot to do with sports betting and the prediction markets. Mm. That's a separate issue. So I'm not even necessarily talking about increasing lottery revenues. because we already have the highest per capita spending on lottery in the nation, for good or ill.
3: No, I'm not saying you want to increase it. I'm saying if you give more to cities and towns, you're giving less back to the people.
4: No, actually what I'm saying is because of the lottery, I want to argue that the state needs to take more of the rest of the budget and return it to local aid. So I am not arguing change in payouts because that will impact what people pay.
3: Last question about the lottery. My primary obsession, and this was first brought to light by the late Tom Birmingham when he was chair of the Senate Ways and Means Committee.
4: Tom Birmingham.
3: A century ago. Is he did a study when he was chair of the Senate audit post-audit committee showing that poor communities gamble the most on the lottery and get the least back. Yep. Wealthy communities gamble almost nothing and get the most back.
4: Agreed.
3: Would you address that?
4: Absolutely. Not only would I address it, I've already spoken to members of the legislature who want to address it, who feel that the lottery distribution formulas are 50 years out of date. That is wrong. It is wrong to have what is effectively a regressive tax, even if it's voluntary.
3: We're talking to Elizabeth Dion, by the way, who's the Republican candidate for treasurer. I'm sorry, Elizabeth.
4: That's all right. That said, I don't want to reduce aid to any community. Overall, I want to increase aid to all communities. But specifically pertaining to lottery revenues, we must revisit those lottery distribution formulas, and I am committed to doing that. And my reputation in Belmont was completely bipartisan, just a problem solver. I want to work with the reform-minded members of the legislature, and there are a lot of them.
5: Well, speaking of bipartisan, you are a Republican.
4: I am.
5: And Donald Trump is not very popular in Massachusetts, or increasingly not that popular around the country. So did you vote for him in 2024?
4: What a surprise. A question about Donald Trump.
5: Yeah.
4: Let me preface this by saying that the Treasurer's Office really is a very state-focused office. That said, as a Massachusetts Charlie Baker Republican, I've never voted for Donald Trump. But it is incredibly important that we recognize that 1.25 million voters in Massachusetts did vote for him. So my goal is to listen to them and bring them into the fold, understand what their concerns are, and respond to them in a way that, again, I think serves all the citizens of the Commonwealth.
3: But if I may, with all due respect, when you say at the beginning, but this is a state focus, a state office, I reject that because if you're, as you've said, you're the key person on the finances of the state, one of the issues around state finances are the dramatic and I would say savage cuts that Donald Trump has caused Massachusetts elected officials to have to deal with. Would you not agree?
4: Yes, Massachusetts, but also 49 other states. So right now we are first in the nation for cost of living. That's not the national administration's fault. That's based on choices that we've made. For good or ill, we have made the choices that have made us the most expensive nation in the state. Or
3: and
4: the most
3: you'd
4: expensive
3: fix
4: state
3: that
4: in the nation.
3: Through local aid?
4: No, but local aid is a piece of it. I have to work with everybody on Beacon Hill, the House, the Senate, the governor. But at least I can be a voice for local aid. And there is not a voice for local aid right now. There really isn't.
5: We're talking again to Elizabeth Dion. She's running for treasurer. VoteDion.com. That's D-I-O-N-N-E. So you talked in your campaign literature about corruption and cronyism and chaos and Deb Goldberg's treasury. What are you talking about?
4: Let's start with something that we know. Deb Goldberg, despite her vast personal inherited fortune, has taken over $200,000 in donations from industries she directly regulates, whether through the Mass School Building Authority, the lottery, or most notably the Alcohol Beverage Control Commission. This isn't illegal, but it's wrong. And I have pledged I will not take a dollar from any industry that I directly regulate. This has led to a perception of play-to-play. I met with an insider at the Alcohol Beverage Control Commission in March. He spent 3 hours with me outlining the problems in that organization. And in particular, what he said is you've got to hire the right attorney and you've got to make the right donations because otherwise your application will languish at the bottom of the pile. And we have documented that if there is a disciplinary hearing, sometimes you get a decision in literally a day. Sometimes you don't get a decision for 400 days. I then, after speaking with that person, spoke to a member of the Massachusetts Restaurant Association who told me that they feel, even though they don't all like donating to Goldberg, if they don't, their alcohol licenses are at risk. They also said they know that by donating, they get privileged access to her. We could fix this tomorrow. All she has to do is say, follow my pledge and say, I will not take a penny from a regulated industry. The whole issue would go away. There would be no more pay to play.
3: For those who are listening to those charges and say it's unfair, what's the substantiation? Well, if Deb Goldberg had agreed to be here, Deb Goldberg could have responded to whatever Elizabeth is suggesting she has done.
4: But it's also documented through OCPF. Every
3: Office
4: time someone
3: of campaign,
4: makes it, yeah, this
3: finance.
4: Is all public information. This started with the Boston Globe in 2015 criticizing her for taking $10,000 from Scientific Games at the same time they were negotiating a $15 million lottery contract. you can claim all you want that nothing wrong happened, but the appearance is bad. It deteriorates, destroys trust in government.
3: Yesterday, the sitting in that chair was a Republican candidate for attorney general who said during the campaign that his candidacy was a little quixotic. Is yours?
4: Absolutely not. We did a survey in June with Chris Lane of Signal, very, very reputable. And her name recognition after 12 years in the fourth most powerful office in the state among likely voters was only 23%. He said that's shockingly bad for that long an incumbent. She doesn't go into the office. If she goes to meetings, she attends by Zoom or phone. We know, we don't know how much time, but we know she spends significant time out of the state in her third home in Palm Beach. I have one home. It's a nice home, but I'm a full-time resident of the state. I will remain a full-time resident of the state.
3: It's a nice home.
4: And I will go to the office in person. But because she's so detached, she's not engaged in the issues that matter to voters. They care about affordability. They care about the audit. They care about integrity. And I define integrity as, in part, those donations that I've talked about. But it's also she was nowhere to be seen to protect the pension fund this past summer.
3: You know, but one last thing about the audit, which we've talked about ad nauseum, both ourselves and with Diana DeSaglio and with the attorney general, a whole bunch of other people. The bully pulpit is what you're talking
4: bully
3: about.
4: Pulpit.
3: That's how your role, you believe,
4: yes.
3: Should you be elected.
4: Well, it's not just that. There's actually a lot of cleanup that can happen in the treasurer's office. We documented tens of millions of dollars of wasted money. And you may say, oh, it's only tens of millions in a budget of billions. But that's still real money. And it sends a signal as to whether or not we are treating tax dollars carefully.
5: So, Elizabeth Dion, people may not know you. So tell people a little bit about your biography. Who are you?
4: So I'm an attorney. I'm a 10-year elected official in Belmont, just finished a decade of service in April, where I gained a reputation, as I said, a bipartisan problem solver, laser-focused on solutions that work for Belmont. But one of the really important things to know about me as well is I'm a mother of four adult children who cannot afford to live and raise their children here in Massachusetts, and neither can their friends or classmates. So this is a very personal issue for me. Of those children, one has autism. So I was initially a corporate attorney. His diagnosis was pretty involved. So I left the practice of corporate law to become his full-time advocate. I saw firsthand what it means to have your mother as an attorney versus your mother as someone who's not. So once he was stabilized, I then spent quite a number of years in Massachusetts Advocates for Children as a pro bono attorney for low-income special needs children. So these issues really resonate with me. One other thing that I do want to raise, and I don't typically, but Goldberg went after me falsely in her convention speech saying that I was opposed to gay marriage and gay rights. Had she done 30 seconds of homework, she would have known that my campaign chair is actually chair of the Boston chapter of the Log Cabin Republicans and that I have a gay son. So she has accused me of lying. I think she needs to do her homework as well.
5: You know, one last thing for me. What do you think of services for autistic kids in the state of Massachusetts?
4: That in some ways it's the best and the worst. So we actually have the best in the world, literally the best in the world. We're the best in the United States and the best in the world, one through K through 18 or preschool through 18. Or through 22 if children were students qualify for extended services. But I feel that it really falls off a cliff after that. I have a 27-year-old son with autism, wonderful, but still lives with us, and we struggle to find meaningful employment for him.
5: Yeah.
4: So those kids have my heart.
3: We appreciate your time. Thanks so much.
4: Thank you so much.
3: Really
4: appreciate it.
5: Thank
3: here.
5: You very much for coming in. We've been speaking with Elizabeth Dion, Republican candidate for Massachusetts State Treasurer. Vote Dion, DIONNE.com is the website. Vote Dion. .com, DIONNE. Thank you very much for coming in. Coming up after this quick break, coffee and you. It's National Coffee Day. Jim wanted an excuse to throw a full cup of coffee against the wall in Studio 3, as he's done so many times. I'm Marjorie Egan. He's Jim Browder. 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We're not going to be at the library tomorrow. Very many apologies. We hope we'll be back there on Friday.

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4: Thank you, I appreciate it. Jim Browdy and Marge Regan. Again, we apologize. We're embarrassed or whatever. Our colleagues are great and they're trying their best. It's just the system is not working. So we will not be there tomorrow. We are deeply hopeful that we'll be there on Friday. We'll let you know tomorrow about Friday. We're streaming at youtube.com/GBH News. Here's a little sound for you.
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7: Welcome to Coffee Talk. Cool, we'll talk. No big whoop.
4: Okay, that was, of course, our BPR take. It was pathetic, by the way, on the classic. We know it was, so don't text us. On the classic SNL sketch, Coffee Talk, obviously with Mike Myers. It is National Coffee Day. So, of course, we're going to do this segment on our favorite, at least mine, I think yours, caffeinated beverage. That would be a coffee. From the rituals to the supposed health benefits, the costs thanks to tariffs and Trump. And most importantly, how do you enjoy it most? And if you like me and enjoy the simple pleasure of sipping a hot cup of coffee, even on a hot day, maybe sitting outside at a cafe and watching people walk by.
5: The Champs-Élysées.
4: Maybe, no, it's actually Rue Claire, but that's Rue Claire. Okay. Are you more of an espresso shot and kind of go person? That's Marjorie, by the way. Or maybe you've sworn off caffeine and you have another substitute drink. We want to know about that. And how do you enjoy your cup of joe? Now, the only reason I read that is because I hate cup of joe as a term. And it turns out I have a bond with our colleague Hannah, who also hates it. So, Hannah, we are like simpatico, as the saying goes.
5: What's the matter with cup of joe?
4: Gives me hives. I don't like it. So the only time I like it, in fact, let's play this now because it's such a favorite soundbite. Here is Dale Cooper, FBI agent Dale Cooper.
5: Oh, I love this.
4: One of the great characters, one of the great shows of all time, Twin Peaks, talking about that cup. Here he is.
8: I'm going to let you in on a little secret.
4: Listen to him.
8: Every day, once a day, give yourself a present. Don't plan it. Don't wait for it. Just let it happen.
4: So great.
8: Could be a new shirt at the men's store, a catnap in your office chair, or two cups of good, hot, black coffee.
9: A present. Like Christmas.
8: Oh, man.
4: If you haven't seen
5: that was great.
4: Just Google that scene.
5: Was
4: Google
5: great.
4: Coffee and Dale Cooper. 877-301-8897. We would like people, I mean, how do you, what, it's not just the cup of coffee. It's like
5: it's the ritual.
4: It's the whole ritual.
5: Yeah,
4: that is
5: right.
4: What it is with me. It's a huge part of my life. And it's not just drinking it. It's, as you say, it's got to be the right place. The right feel.
5: Yeah.
4: By the way, the coffee at the Newsfeed Cafe is quite
5: good, by the way.
4: It's
5: excellent.
4: It really
5: is. It's excellent. And also, it's the caffeine. It's the hit. It's a legal drug. You know, you have an espresso. I mean, you have an odd inability to feel it, but I feel it.
4: No, that's not true. I have an odd, it depends on the time of day. I've said this before. Maybe somebody out there, maybe a doctor or something, can diagnose this. I need caffeine in the morning to wake up. Early in the morning when
5: right.
4: I got up at 5. It used to be 5:22. It's now 5:12.
5: Thank you, Jim.
4: I can have an espresso, as I did last night at dinner, at 11 o'clock at night.
5: Yeah, that's weird.
4: And be asleep at 11:05.
5: Yeah, that's unusual.
4: So how do you explain that?
5: I don't know.
4: Can you call somebody and find out what the answer is?
5: I don't know how you do that. Some people, my sister can do that. She can drink coffee
4: really?
5: Late in the night. Yeah, but I can't. But the thing is, it's when you're tired and you're just kind of beat and you don't have time to, you know, take a quick cat nap or whatever, you can feel it, nice espresso coursing through your veins and waking you right up.
4: My other than sitting on, Marjorie likes to mock me, which is, I know a lot of you do too. Other than sitting on Rue Claire in Paris and with endless cups, cafe latte, and just watching people, which is my favorite thing on earth. When I get up in the morning, as you know, before the world starts, sitting in my favorite chair,
5: Jim's getting a head start.
4: Doing a thing, we're grinding the coffee. We've told the story before. You remember Starbucks stopped for financial reasons, grinding the coffee in the store.
5: People got
4: the
5: upset.
4: The business went down, and they figured out people love the smell that is attached to the grinding process. So they restored grinding in this, sitting in your chair by yourself in the morning.
5: In the morning.
4: In solitude, drinking a hot cup of hot coffee. It's just incredible.
5: You know, I started doing something you probably think is horrible.
4: What's that?
5: Well, as you can see, I have my coffee mug here.
4: I do.
5: And I like coffee mugs because they keep the coffee hot for a long time.
4: I know
5: time.
4: It does, yeah.
5: Otherwise, you have to keep reheating the coffee, which I don't
4: that.
5: Like to
4: I
5: do.
4: That.
5: So I have my Zochirushi. That's what it is.
4: What am I not going to like?
5: Well, because you like to feel the warmth of
4: oh,
5: the
4: I do.
5: Cup
4: it's a big deal
5: with
4: me. It is. And now, by the way, because as I've said to people before, every mug, a coffee cup I have at home does not have a handle on it. I only drink mugs that don't have a handle. Now,
5: did you read the text?
4: No.
5: From Courtney in Boston?
4: No, what she says.
5: She says, I'm thinking if you bring back your former producer who left you, Nicole Garcia, you will be back in the library by Friday.
4: That's probably
5: you know,
4: true.
5: Courtney, you're probably right.
4: Nicole, give us a text. Let us know if you're available. Nick, you're in Hartford, Connecticut. You're first. It's National Coffee Day. Welcome.
10: What a good holiday.
5: It's great.
10: I've heard on the show in the past. I used to be a barista downtown Boston.
5: Really?
10: Very particular. Yeah, down at former Equal Exchange, crossing the garden.
5: Oh, wow.
10: Yeah, and that's where I learned how to do it right. So yeah, me and my wife, we have a very specific morning ritual with coffee, our drip machines in the shop. So we each make ourselves our own French press.
5: Yeah.
10: I usually make mine while I'm getting my breakfast together, get the timer ready, give the dog a few pets.
4: Listen to this.
10: Pour myself a cup, and then it's usually, you know, probably about 8 or 9 a.m., and it's just about in time for me to turn on the news, and then my heart rate spikes, and I start yelling about what's going on in the world.
4: Nick, you know,
5: I love that.
4: I should know
5: the answer to this. You each have your own French press. I love that.
4: But what do you do? The only problem with the French press, and I think the true coffee experts say it's the best.
5: I'm a French presser myself.
4: Well, I'll ask you and Nick. Mm-hmm. If you make coffee in a larger French press, how do you heat up the second cup of coffee so it tastes decent? Let's start with Nick. What do you do?
10: You don't. You never reheat coffee. That's
4: okay, I know.
10: You know, you put it in. What we do is we both have large thermoses, and we just pour what we're not currently drinking in there, and it stays hot for the first half of the day.
5: Me
4: you know
5: too.
4: How to live, my
5: I
4: friend.
5: Have my thermos right next to me. Here it is. People watching on YouTube. There's my thermos.
4: Thanks.
5: I just love my thermos because it does keep it warm the whole day. You don't have to worry about reheating it, and the French press is just great. But here's the
4: Nick,
5: thing.
4: Nick, thanks for a great call.
5: Here's the thing, though.
4: Yes, please.
5: I want to have it right away in the morning. You have to wait a couple of minutes for the French press. So you have to have everything arranged the night before. The French press, all that. You have to grind the coffee.
4: Oh, and it's ready for you in the morning.
5: And now I have an electric
4: grinder?
5: No, water heater.
4: You do not.
5: My daughter gave it to me for Christmas.
4: Wow, I'm so
5: I
4: proud
5: really
4: of you.
5: Love
4: That's
5: it.
4: Really great.
5: The electric heater, me and my French
4: pour
5: press.
4: Pour over the French press.
5: I'm living the life, Jim.
4: Now, listen to who is about to join us. You know this woman? That'd be Callie Crossley.
5: Oh, Callie. Callie. Oh, what
4: hey,
5: is
4: Callie,
5: your what is your
4: you?
5: Secret?
4: Hi,
5: what
4: Callie.
5: Is your secret?
11: Hello.
4: Hello.
11: I mean, I didn't know until I heard you guys talking about it. And as it happened, I had to eat a little coffee crow this morning because I went to one of the fancy coffee shops. I won't call the name, but it's blue and has a bottle. Anyway, I'm in there and they're doing the whole pour over thing that they do for black coffee, which is what I drink. And I'm like, oh, really? Please get over yourselves. And then I sit down and I drink and I go, oh, damn, this is better.
5: You know, I've been to that same place. It's blue with the bottle and they do the French press. Is the French press there? No, it's a drip. What do you call what they do?
11: It's a drip. It's a pour
5: okay.
11: over.
5: Okay. It takes forever. It does take forever, but it is
11: it
5: good.
11: Does.
4: Hey, Callie, what's the perfect spot for you to have a cup of coffee? If you had, what's your dream spot that you'd like to return to for every cup? Where is that place?
11: La Saison in Cambridge.
4: That's good.
5: Is that good?
4: That's great. We've had them on the show, by the way. We've had them on the show.
11: I know.
4: Great bakery.
11: So, no, they have great coffee. They take good
4: great bread,
11: care.
4: Too, yeah.
5: There's this very precious coffee place in Brooklyn. I'm not going to name them because I'm going to say something I don't like. If you go in there to get a quick espresso because you're in a hurry to go, they won't let you take it out.
4: Is that true?
5: They want you to drink it right there in the China cup because they say it should only be a sip or two and you don't need to take it with you.
4: Callie, thank you very much for the call. By the way, Callie, as you heard, is a black coffee drinker.
5: Yeah,
4: I am not.
5: I'm not.
4: We had the ultimate coffee entrepreneur, George Howell, who really started it in Boston before Starbucks, and he sold Coffee Connection to Starbucks. He was with us in February. We had a discussion about what is the right way to drink coffee. Here it is. Are you contemptuous of people like us who put milk and margarine? But
12: no.
4: Be honest. Yes,
12: hey,
4: you are.
12: No. When I'm traveling, what do you think I do?
4: Okay. You do?
12: Oh, yeah.
4: Oh, because the coffee's so crappy.
12: Yeah,
4: so
12: forget
4: okay,
12: it.
4: Okay, fine. So if you have high quality, you drink it black.
12: That's exactly right.
4: So what did I do, Marjorie? Marjorie forgets this,
5: you
4: of
5: went
4: course.
5: There and
4: how
5: tried
4: much
5: out
4: did
5: the
4: I spend
5: coffee.
4: For a cup of coffee?
5: $40.
4: $48. The most expensive coffee was $48. I had a cup. I drank it black. And can I tell you something? Even though I'm still a little milk in my coffee guy, it was unbelievable. It was
5: he's anti any milk in your coffee.
4: Well, he just said if he's traveling and it's crappy coffee, he's fine with milk. But the high quality stuff, it's like you can really tell.
5: I can only do it after dinner because I feel like it's harsh on my stomach. Okay, here's an anonymous texter. I prefer my coffee like I take my glue, sniffed.
4: Okay, 877.
13: I picked the wrong week to quit sniffing glue.
4: Oh, my God. We are so predictable.
5: Every time I hear that,
4: horrible.
5: I just can't help it.
4: Jenny in Narragansett, welcome to the show. Hi.
5: Hi, Jenny.
14: Hello. I'm so happy. I've been waiting for coffee day for I don't know how long, so I could call you.
4: It's here.
14: Yes. Well, I ship my beans up from Louisiana and have done so for quite a while.
5: Wow.
14: I went to college there, and I use community coffee in beans, dark roast. They get ground right before you make the coffee, not the night before. And I also add a little chicory.
4: A lot of people. I know people. I'm so glad you said
5: explain
4: that. What does
5: that
4: do for you?
5: Yeah.
14: Pardon me?
4: Explain the chicory thing. I have some friends who do that, too. Explain the chicory thing.
14: It's actually, I think it's bark or root or something. They used to use it during the Civil War for coffee because they couldn't get the coffee on the lines. And, of course, I don't know a Southern person that can't have their coffee. So they used to do it during the Civil War, and you know they would boil it up and use it. So now people get used to it. And actually, in reality, if coffee is a little too harsh on you, the chicory mellows it out a little bit.
5: Oh.
14: It's fabulous. And I steam my milk.
5: Me too. I love steam milk.
14: Yep. But I don't do a steamer. You put it in a glass measuring cup,
4: listen,
14: put it in a little pot of water, and steam it.
4: You know, I love
5: really?
4: People who have these kind of rituals with their coffee. That was great, Jenny. Thanks for sharing all that with us. I have a friend. I'm not going to say who it is because Marty's going to say, oh, so-and-so is your friend. He roasts, you know him too. He roasts his own beans. And let me tell you, the smell in the house when he's roasting his beans, and then obviously grinds them himself. It is. I don't do that.
5: Is it hard to roast your own beans?
4: I mean, he does it, but I don't know how hard it is.
5: Tina from Riverside is every morning is Cafe Bustelo, piping hot with steamed barista oat milk.
4: Well, it's Bustelo. That's espresso, is it not?
5: I don't know.
4: I think it's espresso, so that's really strong. You know, sometimes I put espresso, this probably will upset people. I sometimes use espresso to make, not in an espresso maker, but to make regular coffee, and it tastes pretty good to me because I like really strong coffee. What do you think of that? You don't care either.
5: No, fine. No. I think that's lovely, Jim.
4: By the way, my favorite place to have coffee, my colleagues, is not in the red room. It is not in the. It is actually in the living room in
5: that's
4: my
5: Jim's sex
4: favorite
5: room.
4: Chair. It's not
5: we're
4: my.
5: All
4: don't
5: to
4: say
5: get
4: that.
5: Invited over there.
4: It
5: well,
4: is
5: it
4: not
5: is.
4: The
5: We've all heard about it.
4: Yeah, a lot of people have invited you over there, Marjorie. And, thank you. Appreciate that, Jim. In a car. What's up?
15: Hey, have you ever had Vietnamese egg coffee?
4: No.
5: And?
15: So there's a special filter that you have to use. You're going to have to use Vietnamese coffee grounds, first of all.
4: Mm-hmm.
15: And then there's a special filter. It's almost like a gravity filter.
4: Mm-hmm.
15: It takes like 15 minutes, depending upon, I think, the grind of the coffee to make it. And then the egg coffee... They take an egg yolk with some heavy cream and condensed milk.
5: Ooh.
15: And a little bit of sugar. I think.
5: That sounds good.
15: And you mix that up, and then you pour it on top of the coffee, and you have, it's almost like a custard. It's very sweet, and it mixes in with the coffee, and it's very good.
5: Ooh.
4: Doesn't, by the way, correct me if I'm wrong, Jim, there. I thought Vietnamese coffee is often drunk, is that the right word, with condensed milk. Am I right about that or no?
15: You seem to be correct. I'm new to it myself, okay. There are a few recipes that call for condensed milk. Another one is sea salt, shaken iced sea salt coffee. Same type of thing. Some cream, condensed milk, some salt, shake it up, iced coffee. Really good.
4: This man's a risk taker. Thank you, Jim.
5: Wow, that's
4: very
5: different.
4: Can I caution people against
5: Ethiopian
4: one?
5: Ethiopian coffee's good.
4: Let me tell you what you should
5: Turkish
4: not have.
5: Turkish coffee's good.
4: Have you ever had, I don't know if they still sell it, Starbucks sold it for a while. I don't know if they're still doing it. Coffee with olive oil in it. I love olive oil. It is undrinkable. It is, Marjorie's face is on YouTube. You got to see that face. That's how I felt after I drank it.
5: It's bad.
4: Undrinkable.
5: Well,
4: I'm pretty sure Vietnamese coffee is with condensed milk. And while I don't like condensed milk in coffee, it's pretty incredible.
5: Anonymous texter, I start my day with two big cups of coffee and half a pack of cigarettes. The combination is dynamite. You know, that was a big thing for people that were really smokers. First cup of coffee, first cigarette of the day.
4: Did you have a when you were smoking, did you have a cigarette with a cup of coffee?
5: No, I had to wait till I had a cocktail. Or to try to pretend I was like one of the boys at the Herald, you know, where everybody was, where they had a smog in the Herald. It wasn't just cigarette smoke. It was cigar
4: nice.
5: Smoke. You get out of there every day smelling like an ashtray. So you could never wear anything that was made of wool. You couldn't make anything. You couldn't wear.
4: Why? Because it seeps into the.
5: Yeah, because you want to be able to have stuff you could throw in the washing machine.
4: Here's one, Carla from Seattle. I'm an odd duck who likes iced coffee year round. Well, I'm odd. I like hot coffee year round. When it's really cold outside during the weekend, hot coffee rules with a cozy sweater on. A lot of people feel that way. Can I say one other thing? Not that anybody cares.
5: Yep.
4: I have one. Do you know this? I have one iced coffee a year.
5: I did not know that, Jim.
4: One a year.
5: That's fascinating.
4: Thank you. I thought that'd be your response.
5: What is the moment at which you have the one?
4: It's a flexible date.
5: Flexible.
4: I just said flexible. You don't
5: have
4: to repeat it.
5: Spontaneous.
4: No, I try to be. And I decide when I feel in the mood, I say, is today the day?
5: Oh, wow.
4: That I'll have, thank you. That I'll have my one iced coffee, or maybe not. Maybe it'll be another day. But it is, but it's in summer, and I have it.
5: Puts
4: and I have to admit,
5: a lilt in your step.
4: Let me just say, since you didn't ask, let me just say, okay. I actually enjoy it. So you might say in response to that, well, then why don't you have iced coffee more often? Because I prefer hot coffee. This answer to your question.
5: Thank you.
4: You're welcome.
5: All waiting for that,
4: Leslie in New Bedford. How are you,
5: Hi.
4: Leslie?
16: Hi, you guys. I'm good. Yeah, I have a.
4: Oh, what happened?
16: Oh,
4: we'd say it again. We lost you. Say it again.
16: Yeah. Oh, yeah. Okay. So I've been struggling with this for a long time. I love coffee in the morning.
4: Yeah.
16: And I use a mocha, Bialetti, which to make my espresso.
5: Yeah. Ooh.
16: And then I use the steamed milk, which I use a steamer. But I cannot find a gadget, and this is unbelievable for 2026, that keeps my coffee in my mug hot. And I have tried so many different products, but you have to plug them in. I don't want to do that.
4: No, it ruins the taste.
16: So now what I do is I stick. What?
4: It ruins the taste, most of those things. But go ahead. I'm sorry.
5: Yeah, my mug works.
4: No, she says in her own mug.
5: In her own mug.
4: Go ahead.
5: Okay.
4: Yeah, go ahead.
16: Yeah, so I take my mug, I fill it up with water, stick it in the microwave, and heat it for like 2 minutes. And then it stays much, much longer. So I was thinking, if anybody knew of a gadget, let me know.
4: Hey, before you go away, I've been waiting for the next New Bedford caller. My younger daughter ate at a restaurant in New Bedford last weekend, said it was the best Italian food she ever had. You ever been to Candela Cucina?
16: Oh, God, yeah.
4: How good is it?
16: All the time.
4: How good is it?
16: It's good. You know, it's funny because we've only lived there for a year. We're actually from Scituate.
4: Okay.
16: And then we moved down there because it's the best kept secret. And so we go to Candela because they do have really good food. It's a great atmosphere.
4: Great. I hear the people
16: are
4: great, too.
16: It was kind of hit or miss for a while. And then we just went last night, as a matter of fact.
4: Oh.
16: And it was delicious.
4: Fabulous. I'll be there soon. Leslie, thanks for the call.
5: Does not compare, of course, to Magone's.
4: Magone's. Mm-hmm. No, I mean, obviously, because it's consistent, because every can of Chef Boyardee is exactly the same as every... No, they don't do that. We're bad-mouthing them. I don't mean to do that. So what's your coffee? I don't even know. I should know. What's your coffee deal?
17: I love coffee.
4: It's Edgar, by the way.
17: Yeah, I'm one of those people who really needs coffee to function, like just to get going in the morning. Definitely coffee, coffee, coffee.
4: And how
17: coffee.
4: Do you drink it, and what's the deal?
17: A couple of different ways. Usually with like a lot of milk in it in some form or fashion. So if I do iced coffee, I do like a lot of milk in my iced coffee, very little sugar. Same thing, I like an espresso drink, like a cortado is probably my go-to.
4: Now, cortado. I disclosed to the listeners and to Marjorie before that I thought was pretty significant, Marjorie did not, that I have one iced coffee a year.
17: That's
4: how,
17: it?
4: How do you react to that? What do you say?
17: I'm surprised that they allow you to live here in New England. Yeah. Like, I mean, iced coffee is like a Dunkin' thing. It's a Dunkin' thing. I don't want to knock on Dunkin' too hard here on the airwaves in the Boston area, but I feel like one of the reasons I get so much milk in it is because... Coffee's not.
4: I love what you're saying.
5: Yeah, me too.
17: I mean, that is an exercise, and like that brand is amazing that they've become like so central to people's lives. And the product, it's okay. The donuts are great, actually. I think donuts are better than the coffee.
5: The donuts are definitely better anymore. Than the coffee.
17: It, it's
4: the new
17: just
4: name
17: Dunkin'.
4: Is not
17: it's
4: donut.
17: Just D.
4: The new name is right. Exactly.
5: No, they're not strong enough. Coffee at Dunkin' is not strong
4: what are you
5: enough.
4: Doing
5: you have
4: on the
5: to
4: show?
5: Go for the turbo shot.
17: You do
5: That's
17: have to go for
5: get.
17: The turbo shot.
5: I get the small coffee with the turbo shot and lots of cream.
17: I'm totally
4: Did I tell you I have one iced coffee a year? Did I tell you that?
5: You told me that.
17: When do you have it? What is the occasion?
4: It's flexible. You should have listened to the show. Okay, so what are you doing on your show?
17: Well, a bunch of tech CEOs are gathering in Washington right now. As we speak, we've got our AI news panel, so we're going to get into that and some other things that are going on in the AI space. There's always stuff happening, so we're right on it today.
5: Yeah, that's very important. I'm not sure about how I feel.
17: We're all going to die, Marjorie.
4: We're going to have an AI guest tomorrow, too. We'll find out if we are all going to die. 10%
17: chance we're all going to die.
5: Well, that's pretty good odds.
17: But
5: 9 out of 10.
17: A lot of good businesses will be created along the way.
4: Okay, Marjorie, do your thing.
5: Okay. Again, our apologies for not being at the library. We're not going to be there tomorrow either because of technical problems. We do hope to be there on Friday. We have a podcast, our TikTok page. We have some new stuff on our TikTok page, I believe it's on. Maybe not today.
4: Not yet.
5: Okay.
4: No, we actually have some preliminary things from the Big E, but there's more.
17: I've heard some rumblings. It's good. What's coming down the pike is good.
5: We have to get better. We have to make it better.
4: No, we're not. Go ahead.
5: We're not making it better?
4: No, just keep going.
5: Okay, I thought we were.
4: We don't have to critique the work of our colleagues.
5: National security expert Juliette Kime is going to join us. Northeastern's AI expert Beth Simone Novak on the supposed apocalypse from AI. Joshua Carr of Josh Wines. Boy, I've had some of those Josh Wines. They're great.
4: Local guy.
5: And Mahmoud Khalil, who was illegally detained for 3 months.
4: Joseph Carr is what he really calls himself.
5: What?
4: Joseph Carr is his name.
5: Oh, I'm sorry. Did
4: go ahead,
5: I say
4: quickly,
5: Joseph
4: quickly.
5: Carr?
4: Go ahead.
5: Okay. Zoe Matthews, Hannah Loss, Ariana Gonzalez, Leah Crowley, John the Claw Parker, Bill Francis, ran on YouTube stream today. Jamie Bologna, our executive producer, blending everything on Jamie as always. Stay tuned to the Curiosity Desk, starting immediately after us at 89.7. More about the AI apocalypse or no apocalypse. And the Culture Show with Jared starts at 2 o'clock.
4: Jared and Jared, they're twins. I don't know if you're aware of that thing.
5: I have pronunciation
4: and
5: problems.
4: And they're related to Jonathan Carr.
5: Bye.
4: See ya.
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17: I'm Edgar B. Herwick III. Today on the Curiosity Desk, as President Trump and Speaker Johnson play host to top AI executives in D.C., the rest of the world, including the Secretary General of the UN, remain anxious and skeptical about where the tech is taking us. Meanwhile, as higher ed tries to convince students not to leave their essay writing to ChatGPT, students at Dartmouth are asking, why did the school's provost use it to write an op-ed about AI in the Washington Post. Yes, we are officially plugged in for another round of our Curiosity AI news panel. Plus, Red Sox postseason starts today against who else? The Yankees. If you've only been casually following this season, or if you missed every game leading up to now, but you still want to know what's going on and whether their Cinderella transformation can carry them to the World Series, we got you covered. It's all ahead this hour on the Curiosity Desk.
0: Live from NPR News, I'm Giles Snyder. President Trump says major tech companies have agreed to come together and self-police their AI products. The voluntary agreement comes after about 30 executives from the biggest U.S. tech companies gathered at the White House. NPR's Emily Fang has more.
1: Asked whether this agreement was legally enforceable, Trump replied,
2: "I think it's morally binding, yeah."
1: He argued that private tech companies can be trusted to regulate themselves. The accord asks companies to monitor their AI products and set up internal controls to make sure they do not hack into other systems.
2: Their companies are at stake. If something goes wrong, their companies are at stake. They're not going to let that happen. This is going to be all for the good, and we're going to have it be nice and safe. And they're really going to be policing each other.
1: Those involved offered no details on how that would work. Emily Fang, NPR News, The White House.
0: Yeah, at least for now, the Supreme Court is letting the Trump administration resume deporting people to countries other than their own. The court Tuesday granted the Justice Department's emergency request to put on hold a Boston federal judge's ruling that the policy to remove migrants to third countries is unlawful. The Supreme Court is to hear arguments in the case in December. A former Cornell University student's lawsuit alleging she was raped by seven male students in 2024 is renewing questions about how

0: been big changes. The Trump administration raised the burden of proof and also now requires schools to conduct, quote, live hearings with cross-examination. Alyssa Nadworny, NPR News.
1: Making a baby using gene-edited human embryos is effectively illegal in the United States, but at least two startups hoping to change that. NPR's Rob Stein has more.
2: Origin Genomics in New York City and Preventive Bio in San Francisco are trying to produce enough evidence to convince regulators that it would be safe to use modified embryos for reproduction. The companies say gene editing embryos could help millions of babies from being born with rare but devastating genetic disorders. Critics, however, warn it may never be safe and worry that allowing gene editing of human embryos for any reason could open the door to someone trying to go further and create designer babies. Rob Stein, NPR News.
1: And from Washington, this is NPR News. In Austin, Texas, a Venezuelan man who was shot in the back by immigration enforcement agents more than a week ago is facing assault charges. Federal prosecutors announced the charges today, alleging that 28-year-old Wilber Rafael Garces Perez tried to escape ICE officers who had pulled him over after a judge issued a final order of removal. If convicted, Garces Perez faces up to 20 years in prison. Much of the Southwest under a flood watch, thanks in large part to the remnants of Hurricane Polo. Polo came ashore in Mexico Tuesday and south central New Mexico. There have been evacuations in three small communities where there is concern about the potential failure of a dam. This year's MacArthur Fellows include 20 academics and artists based in the U.S. and Europe and Japan. NPR's Ari Daniel has more on some of the award winners.
3: The recipients include a bioengineer creating nanotechnologies to improve vaccines and drug delivery, a climate researcher examining polar sea ice and global change, and a public artist converting neglected spaces into visual work rooted in community. A couple of the winners sit at the intersection of science and justice, like Texas State University forensic anthropologist Kate Spradley. She's on a lifelong mission to help identify the buried remains of hundreds of migrants who've died after making the southern border crossing.
4: Everyone should have dignity in death.
3: Each MacArthur Fellow receives $800,000 over 5 years. No strings attached. For NPR News, I'm Ari Daniel.
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0: Welcome to the Curiosity Desk on GBH 89.7. I'm Edgar B. Herwick III. 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Well, this week in AI, President Trump and allies in Washington are heralding a, quote, golden age, even as tech executives sound alarms about their own companies. OpenAI CEO Sam Altman scrapping the release of its latest model to build better guardrails. And then one of that company's chief competitors, Anthropic, devoting about a third of its IPO filing to laying out potentially catastrophic and existential risks to humanity. Nowhere was this summed up better than this Saturday night on SNL's Weekend Update with a parody of Anthropic CEO Dario Amodei.
1: I may have been alarming in my recent interviews, but I want to assure you that if we can pressure lawmakers to create guardrails, we will be able to stop me.
0: We will be able to stop me. Well, here to discuss how the future of AI is being shaped by what is happening right now in this moment, we're joined by three people. Kathy Pham is a faculty and senior fellow at Harvard. She served as the inaugural executive director of the National AI Advisory Committee and founded the Agents of Purpose Labs, which, among other things, seeks to answer the question, should AI read bedtime stories to our kids? Also, Elena Glassman, assistant professor of computer science at Harvard, whose research centers on human-AI interaction, and Andy Rosen, senior assistant business editor for the Boston Globe. Thank you all for being here.
2: Thanks for having us.
3: My pleasure.
0: Well, let's start with Washington, D.C., where right now a whole bunch of tech CEOs, including Mark Zuckerberg, Greg Brockman from OpenAI,

0: NVIDIA chief is there. I think Elon Musk is there in Washington. I think I saw that this morning. So they're all gathering in Washington to have, I don't know, a summit or some sort of PR opportunity. What do we make of what's happening in Washington right now?
1: Well, Andy, sure. I'm just looking forward to hearing who's actually in charge. To the point of the video you showed, I'm still waiting to kind of hear who's in position to make the kinds of reforms and oversight moves that actually even the AI companies seem to think is required. It seems like everyone is worried that someone else is going to do the thing that they would otherwise stop themselves from doing. You know, it goes all the way up from the companies to China, right? Where it's like, if the US slows down, China's just going to do it. So who can actually sit in a seat and say, okay, here's the guardrails. Who can actually set them? I still haven't been able to suss that out.
0: Okay, guardrails. Let's start on guardrails. Do we need guardrails? Elena?
2: Okay, well, so, I mean, obviously, whether it's guardrails or reward design, which could be done better, we really just care about, the classic issue of alignment, right? Do the agents behave in a way that if we wanted them to behave, if we had the capacity to oversee them better, that they would make us happier. So actually, I mean, I think that, my colleagues, Knox, Booth, and Christian wrote a really wonderful analysis of the Hugging Face exploit, where basically they pointed to the fact that the reward function only rewarded the agents for passing the score, passing the test, and it didn't penalize them for cheating.
0: So the reward function here, you're talking about the reward function built into these AI systems, the thing that is telling the AI system what it's going to get a reward for, or are we talking about the way these companies are structured and how they're making their money?
2: We're talking about the
0: design of the AI.
2: The design of the AI and how it is evaluated and trained. So, this is a classic area of research that's been happening for decades in academia, where it's like, how do we design, say, the evaluation metric that rewards these agents for certain behavior or not that influences them so much? Basically, there was this binary function of just, hey, regardless of whether you fail because you cheated and failed or you failed because you had an honest attempt to solve the problem and failed, those were treated with the same penalty.
0: Right.
2: And so, in even when we're influencing human behavior, this notion of marginal deterrence, right? If I steal $5 or $5,000, if the penalty is losing my hand in both cases, why not grab the $5,000?
0: Right. So it's a win at all costs kind of thing that's built into the system, you're saying right now, or has been, and that's something that ought to change.
2: There is existing research in academia that I think is untapped inside these companies that could help us in the regulation of their behavior.
3: Also, in regards to guardrails, we've always had guardrails. For me, it's not just should we have guardrails. But the moment we start building software systems, any kind of system, physical devices, houses, cars, maps, we've always built. And another way to think about them maybe is just criteria for how we think about safety, criteria. And this is well before AI. So I think extending that to what kinds of guardrails should we have in these systems where we don't always know what happens when a model releases its results. So we have a lot of the muscle for thinking about the guardrails. I also want to touch on this DC meeting and thinking about, I imagine conversations around and tensions perhaps around safety and risk and also competitiveness of the United States, because it is an event in the United States with tech CEOs in like American tech CEOs. I think you'll see some of that. I think it's also just interesting to see who's not there.
0: So who's not there that's caught your eye?
3: And there's a different people in the safety faction that you've seen who are not there. Different kinds of researchers who are thinking about ethics and safety. And some of those include, actually some others include like Dr. Fei-Fei Liu, whose company just was bought yesterday by AMD, who was the head of the Human-Centered AI Research Lab at Stanford, researchers like Dr. Tim Naguru and Joy Buramwini and others. So those like the advocacy space is a great NPR piece that came out just 2 days ago that breaks down the safety faction into a couple of different groups, the AI ethicists, the safetyists, the people who think about existential risk. Like climate change and robots taking over the world, and then those who think about what happens if someone doesn't approve my credit score because the system is biased. Right. And so you have more of the safetyists and leaders. You don't have as much of the folks thinking about, and those are more like the social scientists, researchers, historians thinking about some of the ethics and safety as well. So it's interesting to pay attention to all of those and who's missing in the conversation too.
0: Somebody who is going to be there, House Speaker Mike Johnson. I want to play a little sound of him on Fox News recently. You sort of mentioned competitiveness with China. One of the things we're hearing is, you know, from folks at the highest levels of government is if we slow down, China is going to eat our lunch on this, essentially. Here is Speaker Johnson on Fox News.
4: I've had several tech executives and lawmakers, to be clear, say that the information against data centers, that pushback against data centers, that is coming from China.
5: Yes.
4: They believe that. The Democrats are seizing on this, though. They're making this their messaging. They've been very clear they're going to take this into the midterms. How do you fight that?
5: This is what Democrats do every election cycle. They find something to, you know, glob onto and say that this is doom and gloom and everyone will die if we don't win. Don't buy it. It is a Chinese psyop. I really believe that. It's not a conspiracy theory. I think they're pushing those ideas.
0: So framing here seems to be he's saying, like, people who are, you know, sort of saying, like, hey, we don't want a data center in our backyard. He seems to think maybe that's not Americans. That is a Chinese psyop. That really the idea, you know, that we should be fearful of AI is coming from China. It sounds like a little bit there. Andy, what do you make of Speaker Johnson?
1: Well, in the Globe, we've done a good amount of reporting on the relative few data center projects that are proposed at scale in New England. And it really seems to me that the complaints about data centers, I mean, I don't know what Mike Johnson is hearing, but what I hear from my team when they're out talking to people is really specific concerns about their own neighborhood. The same stuff you hear often in any kind of public development debate, right? I'm worried about the traffic. I'm worried. And, you know, there's water and electricity questions. There's utility questions. I have not detected any kind of psychological operation, but I mean, I think it really, to me, one of the things that is really, really important about the data center conversation is it's a place where regular people feel they can have a voice in this big, big societal shift we're having, right? Data centers being built in your neighborhood, you can go to a public meeting and say, hey, I don't know about this. Whereas, again, as I was saying before, and I think my colleagues here would have probably different perspectives, but I think on the ground, it can often feel like, okay, someone's developing this thing, and everyone says that there's a lower chance than expected of maybe having a existential risk, but none of them are saying it's zero, yeah. Right? And so you're sitting there, you're like, what am I supposed to be doing right now? It seems like we should be making some decisions as a society right now. Who do I talk to? What's my move?
3: I also think reducing those concerns down to it's mainly just foreign intervention reduces the many interviews of people. And it's a nuanced conversation. There are folks that are really excited to have data centers, and there are also folks who are really concerned for the land around where they live, for their water, for all, like, for their electricity, for any reason why, anytime anything moves into the region, people
0: sure.
3: are
0: yeah,
3: concerned,
0: yeah.
3: right? So let's not dismiss that. It also brings up for me this conversation around hardware and software. And so when you look at some of the CEOs, some of them are in the hardware companies. That's the people who build the physical devices.
0: So it's like NVIDIA,
3: AMD.
0: Biggest player in this
3: yeah,
0: in that
3: and,
0: space.
3: And
0: right?
3: They're getting into software now, too. Part of AMD's acquisition of World Labs yesterday was that as well. And NVIDIA has its software as well. But it's interesting to see where they stand, too. The folks who build the foundation physical devices that the software runs on, and then the people who build the software, so the OpenAIs and the Anthropics, et cetera, they're like on top of those systems. And in the same week, you heard Dario and Jensen, so Dario software, Anthropic, Jensen hardware, NVIDIA, take two slightly different stances. One was a pause manifesto over here, and one was on the call with President Trump saying we won't stop, we're going to go full force.
0: Yeah.
3: So I think seeing that it's reductive to completely break it down by just software and hardware, but it is interesting to see that distinction on the infrastructure people and then the folks building what's on top.
0: Listen to the Curiosity Desk. This is our AI news panel. We're speaking with Kathy Pham from Agents of Change. Also with us, Harvard researcher Elena Glassman and Boston Globe's Andy Rosen. Can we talk about the existential risk thing a little bit, right? You know, right, sort of per the existential risk, we saw OpenAI this week sort of pausing on their new model. Sam Altman sort of saying, like, the guardrails aren't in place. We're not happy with where it's at. We're going to hit pause on this latest version of GPT. And then we have this Anthropic IPO document that comes out where it seems like they spend a fair amount of time sort of talking about potential quote-unquote existential risks. I also think about just a psychological principle that people tend to be – the anticipation of something is often more scarier than a thing happening. And I think the idea of some sort of unknown quote-unquote existential risk is a very powerful force. But, like, what is the existential risk? Like, what are we worried about?
2: I mean
0: – what does it look like? Do you know what I mean? Is it that an airplane system gets hacked while a bunch of planes are in the sky and everything falls from the sky? Is it that the water turns off? Is it that all of a sudden a weapon system goes out of control? Or is it, like, what is the existential risk we're talking about?
2: Well, it seems like any system that could, if you look at I think of all the news about different websites, you know, it's funny that they'll say, OpenAI's agents hacked this government website. No, they accessed publicly available information on the website and then shared it somewhere else, which, you know, is like maybe disorienting if you find out about it afterwards, but is not like a hack of the website. But if they do something like they did to Hugging Face, where it was kind of like an intentional breaking into the system and getting access to non-public information, right? You could imagine once you have access to that system, if it was like, say, a hospital system, right? We know ransomware, you know, humans have shut down hospital systems and asked for, you know, massive amounts of Bitcoin. You could imagine a system, an automated system that has no human to negotiate with doing the same thing. So, you know, obviously, well, some systems are so old that they're probably actually immune to this kind of attack. And I hope our nuclear infrastructure falls into that category.
3: But it's exactly, it's like the nuclear infrastructure, the threat of someone tampering with our water, all these things where should an automated technology be able to find the right access codes, the right username, the right whatever access it is to get into a system? It's the same as if you ever hid, let's say, your credentials somewhere in a folder 10 folders deep because you don't want anyone to find it.
0: Yeah.
3: None of that matters to a machine, right? They can like look at that and immediately see it. And so the ability to propagate any kind of attack. So when you hear existential risk, I'm going to get that word.
0: I know it's a tough one to say.
3: Existential risk. It's around like nuclear war and big climate issues and big bioterrorist issues. But I'll also add, I wish those risks also were the same as like the ability for kids to read in the future and like the well-being of people. Like, I wish those risks also included those kinds of conversations, because it then gets back to what are the current risks that will lead to bigger risk. And those are not so often in the conversation. And I'll also parrot Ruman Chaudhry, who brings up the phrase humanity versus humans. And there's like this focus on,
0: so what,
3: like,
0: does that mean?
3: What's going to happen to like all of humanity if, climate change happens and nuclear war, and that's also important. We have to think about them.
0: Yeah.
3: But let's not only think about that and forget about thinking about our humans today as well, and how these systems affect people's day to day in addition to like the big humanity. We need both.
1: I think it's a great point. I mean, I will just say that I have read a lot of SEC documents in my time as a business journalist.
0: And this is the Securities and Exchange Commission.
1: Yeah, yeah. So that's the document that you're referring to that Anthropic filed. I have not seen existential risk in the risk factors previously. I'm not saying it's never happened, but I mean, it does lead you to wonder what – it doesn't really matter what the stock is worth if humans don't exist, right? But I wonder why they felt they even had to put that in. But it really does – let you know where they're at on what they're currently building.
2: Well, I feel like the capabilities of these systems, it's very difficult to like have a risk-free system, right? The more powerful it is, there's like, wow, you know, what if it helped us design a cure for the next cancer, right? And at the same time, the more powerful it is, the, you know, more likely it could figure out how to, you know, hack into a system we wouldn't want it to be. So it's like, I almost feel like how much existential risk in the, you know, the 30% of this report that they talk about is in a sense like a proxy that's more exciting than making promises about basic science breakthroughs that might be enabled by this that are like harder to promise on any particular timeline. And we're still figuring out exactly how, like, you know, the promises of this technology are going to play out.
0: Yeah. I mean, and also there are those who look at it and say every, you know, every time one of these companies talks about existential risk, it is also them projecting power. It's also them projecting like how good and shiny and incredible their product is, right? It's a way of saying like, man, this thing is awesome, right?
3: That's why that safety factions, like understanding that is really helpful, because then you're like, oh, this group has no perhaps like skin or profitability in raising concerns. And then this group, if you raise concerns about how capable your tools are, perhaps there is an incentive there. It's not saying that they're only doing it for that reason. I 100% know and believe that there are people inside Anthropic who are really, really worried and are deep researchers in this. It also happens to be that they also have an IPO. Like, both things are true. Yeah. And so it's just helpful to understand, I think, what's backing each of these opinions.
1: Right. I mean, it does feel like there's a certain weight you want to attach to the fact that somebody is taking the existence of humanity as a risk that you might balance against other risks. It's just a little jarring for a member of the general public to see, I think.
0: Yeah, absolutely. This is Curiosity. This is our AI panel. We're talking with Harvard researcher Elena Glassman, Kathy Pham from Agents of Change, the Boston Globe's Andy Rosen. All right, well, Kathy, you mentioned the people who are existing today. And like
3: humans
0: today. Let's look at an AI story in the news recently having to do with humans today. I think quite a fascinating story. Good reporting in the Boston Globe by your colleagues about this, Andy. But this is a Dartmouth provost who wrote an op-ed about AI. This is Dartmouth, which claims to sort of be the birthplace of AI and has kind of like embraced AI in a way that maybe a lot of schools haven't. But this provost basically puts an op-ed out there in the Washington Post, and then it comes to pass that it was probably AI that wrote this. Then the student newspaper looked at some other stuff this provost wrote and concluded, using some software, that he's using AI to write a lot of this stuff. They write a piece about it. They look to him for comment for their piece in the student newspaper. He apparently also emails them using AI. They detect 100% likelihood of AI use in the email answer to him. What do we make of what's going on at Dartmouth?
1: First off, great journalism by the students.
0: By the students. I was thinking the same thing. That was my initial reaction. I was like, look at those students go. That is awesome. They're like doing the work.
3: Dartmouth students.
0: There's humans doing the work.
1: Exactly. You guys may have better.
3: I mean, I imagine you have one. For those who don't know, 1956 conference at Dartmouth coined the term artificial intelligence. It's an interesting history story because they were even debating the term back then. And I think, one, we're still figuring out what we as people think about other people using AI to give something to us that we have to read.
0: Yeah.
3: And then I also think it's interesting when leadership, whether it's a university provost or a tech company CEO, is encouraging the use of AI in different ways. Yeah. And then to watch how they end up using AI for everything from like big memos to responses and things like that. So my answer is a non-answer of saying I think it's up to us to see how we decide how we feel about these kinds of responses that are then surfaced to us and what is now the new norm of acceptance. And I'll also add that I equally will believe that being able to write a memo that sounds like a university provost does, it gives access to a lot of people who are never trained to write that kind of memo.
0: Sure.
3: And at the same time, someone in power who is in a position to write those memos should perhaps think more thoroughly about their tone and their authenticity. Because no matter if AI wrote it, there's an authenticity component when you're a leader of an organization that carries a lot of weight as well.
2: Yeah, no, and I, to pick up on what you were saying about like something that people have to read. So I'm a professor. I teach class, and this spring I kind of, because it was a programming class and we had these really powerful AI agent coding assistants, I was like, have at it, right? Let's experiment. What kind of remaining knowledge do I need to teach students in computer science about like what they need to code? And but they also had to submit written reports about how well people, you know, like user testing of the code that they built. And I realized suddenly in the middle of the semester, everyone started using AI to generate those reports from like bullet pointed notes that they had created. And it, from this like the second report that I tried to read, I did not have the will to read it, and I'm embarrassed to say that, right? I'm like, I'm obligated to read what they submit, but before that point, I was reading their voice, and it was like they struggled with making this work for their users, and I was like, you know, heartened. And then when it just got flattened to every, like, I'm reading something that they put not less effort into, but it's like through
0: different
2: this gauze.
0: Yeah.
1: Why don't you have AI condense it back to bullet points for you then?
2: right.
0: They do it in the style of this student.
2: I could not, but I think what something we don't talk about enough is kind of like the mustering the cognitive effort to engage.
0: Yeah.
2: I couldn't do it. And I had to tell them, like, nope, that's got to stop. If you use AI to produce a written report I have to read, like, that's just, you know.
1: I think, you know, as a person who works with words for a living, right? I think I'm maybe feeling what, you know, crafts people and, you know, artisans who worked with their hands in tasks that became industrialized may have felt, you know, hundreds of years ago. But, you know, to me, it feels like there's something very human about writing a communication to someone. Everything that we write at The Globe is written by people. We have very, you know, strong guidance on that. And so I do feel like, to me, it's very important, especially if you're communicating earnestly about how students should learn at a university, which, you know, not cheap to go to, you want to show the effort. Sometimes it's about doing something to show that you care. And I mean, I don't know what motivated the provost to do that, but I do think regardless of the quality of the output, like this, it sends a different message to you know. There was an article a couple of months ago in The Globe my colleague Aidan Ryan wrote. He was talking to journals and academic and artistic publications around Boston, and they just said they're completely overwhelmed by submissions that they either suspect or can't tell for sure whether they're AI. It's getting really hard to detect and suss out who's using it and for what. And I don't think we really have any societal standards for what's acceptable.
3: And I think everyone pull from whatever new generation is being like, that's so AI.
0: Yeah.
3: Is there I mean, I think it'll become a thing where AI or not, whether you have a ghostwriter or AI or anything else, does this sound like authentically, are you a good leader? Then however you sound, maybe you had a ghostwriter, maybe you wrote it yourself, maybe it's AI, whatever the method.
0: Yeah.
3: Whether you use and how you use it. And I'm seeing this across like industry leaders, academic leaders, developers who write comments in their code for other people. Sometimes you do want AI to write it in the absence of there being something. And other times, like in code, you just want AI to write some of your comments. And then now someone has something. But then if you're giving a speech to a bunch of students to welcome them in, that's like deeply personal. Maybe it can be imperfect and it's fine.
0: But I think it's also, and you sort of touched on this, Kathy, it to me, and I was saying to our producers before the show, like this story is it's not really an AI story. It's like a human story.
3: Yeah.
0: It's the element of you're saying one thing and you're doing another. Mm-hmm. That's the thing I think that people object to. We could sit here and have a 5-hour conversation about what constitutes authorship and which tools you can use in the process of making anything, right? Salvador Dali didn't paint every brushstroke himself. He had a staff later in his life, but that's still a Salvador Dali painting. We can debate whether that's true, like whether that's true or not. It's sort of a similar conversation. But I think the issue here is whether there's disclosure, and that's the part you're talking about. What are the guardrails we want to put on our own behavior with this? What do we want to say? If you're going to use it, this is who you have to tell or how you have to tell or whatever, right? Like, I don't know that. And we need to work on figuring that out, right? We as humans today in 2026.
1: Right. Yeah. It's like getting a letter from your dad that's typed up by his secretary or something. You know, it's These are things that it's like, I went to the time and effort to put myself into this. And maybe, you know, maybe it comes down to deciding what are the things you're going to give to people that are yours. But, you know, again, we just haven't even come close to figuring that out.
3: You get to, like, the thing I'm exploring, too, which is, like, what's the whole purpose of this? Like, sure, if it's to, like, get a gift for a kid to bring to a birthday party, maybe you're rushing, it's fine. But, like, sometimes knowing that someone took the time to think about a gift, and, like, it might not even be logical. Yeah. It's just, like, how we feel about things.
0: Yeah.
3: Like, how we feel about knowing someone scribbled a note to you versus perfected some, like, agentic thing with, like, multiple bullet points, right? It's, yeah, I think there'll be a lot of exploration. Like, what's the point? What's the whole purpose of this? And if the purpose is that, like, knowing someone did something, it won't be efficient. It might not be polished. Who cares?
1: You could also train an agent on everything about your significant other and everything they like, and have it create beautiful things for them and put a ton of effort into that training, right? And that might say something too. So there's a lot of different ways you can look at this.
3: Yeah, no, my husband and I have, like, booked, you know, family, like, dinner date nights by just finding the right restaurant because of our, like, what we like. So
2: I know there's just one story that came out recently. We didn't get a chance to talk about it in more detail, but about a study of middle schoolers, some of whom, like, one in five, I think, in this particular study were preferentially interacting with a chatbot that was validating them instead of conversing with other children their age. And, you know, there's this point of, like, people need and want connection. And yet, you know, our environment is kind of fostering a certain kind of loneliness. And so I think this, you know, the way in which we communicate care to each other, right? Maybe that looks different in 5 years when there's new social norms that have kind of solidified around the use of AI that acknowledges these different ways in which we can express that care. But really, at the end of the day, it matters that, like, the other person, that care gets communicated to the recipient.
0: Well, I feel like the fact that the three of you came in person today shows a lot of care for us, the show, and this topic. We've been speaking with Kathy Pham, faculty and senior fellow at Harvard. She serves as the inaugural, executive director of the National AI Advisory Committee, founded Agents of Purpose Lab. Elena Glassman, assistant professor of computer science at Harvard, and Andy Rosen, senior assistant business editor for the Boston Globe. Thank you all for being with us.
3: Thank you.
0: When we return, news about the end of civilization got you down? Looking for a little entertainment while this ship sinks? We get it. And we got you covered. October baseball is here in September. Red Sox, can they carry their Cinderella season into the playoffs? We'll get you caught up. Plus four things you won't want to miss this Tuesday, September 29th. This is the Curiosity Desk on GBH. Don't go anywhere.
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0: 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In with me, in studio with me right now, Rachel Armani, producer for the show. Hey, Rachel.
10: Hello.
0: Rachel, we're going to be talking about this more in a bit, but are you excited for the baseball postseason?
10: You know, I'm not the biggest sports person, but, you know, I love excitement in general. I love when people are excited about things.
0: All right,
10: so
0: are you rooting for the home team?
10: Of course. Root
0: for the home team?
10: I feel like here in Boston, you know, it's kind of, like, illegal to not.
0: Yeah, so which home team are you rooting for?
10: I thought that Boston only had one team.
0: Boston does only have one team now, but there is another team in the playoffs.
10: Oh,
0: who were once also a Boston team.
10: Oh, okay. Which
0: over in the old National League, you might have heard of the Atlanta Braves.
10: Yes, I
0: have. Previously, the Milwaukee Braves.
10: Okay.
0: And before that, for eight decades.
10: Oh, wow.
0: The Boston Braves.
10: Wow. Yeah. I never knew this. I know about the Braves just because I have to write sports for Morning Edition.
0: Yeah. And in fact, they are, you know, they are the oldest continually operating franchise in baseball. So they are older than the Red Sox. And they, like, as I said, they were here in Boston for a long time. In fact, some of our listeners may remember it. They were here until the 1950s. And so if we got folks like in their mid 80s, they might remember the Boston Braves. Anyway, this is a big day in Boston Braves history. So we've talked a lot about how the Red Sox have had a Cinderella season this year.
10: Rags to riches.
0: The Boston Braves in 1914, they were in dead last in mid-July. They had what is still considered today one of the great turnarounds of all time. And on this day, September 29th, 1914, they clinched the pennant. They were dubbed the Miracle Braves. They would go on to win the World Series in a sweep. And that was the Boston Braves' only championship.
10: Wow, that's super interesting. I feel like Boston just loves to keep people guessing, keep them on their toes. And the Atlanta Braves, just so we know, are playing today against the Phillies. I know you'll be watching out for that score. Yep.
0: Starts at 2 o'clock. Go Phillies. Sorry.
10: But if there was something you wanted to know a little bit about the news of today in 2026.
0: Today.
10: Actually today. You know who is with us right now on
0: Who's
10: Zoom?
0: That?
11: 1, 2, 3 strikes, you're out at the old ball game.
10: Gal Zibermann-Lotan, she writes the GBH Daily Newsletter. Hey, Gal.
12: Hello, great to be here with you all. So I want to, before we go to today, I want to take us back to the weekend for a second.
0: Why?
12: I know we
0: Why?
12: I know.
10: I missed the weekend.
12: Edgar's like, let's get,
0: let's move forward. It was so gloomy and rainy
12: exactly.
0: And windy. What are you doing?
12: Yeah, so I know we didn't get like the big catastrophic storm here, but like, I mean, I felt some pretty strong winds. I don't know. What it was like where you guys were? A
0: couple branches on trees down in my neighborhood for sure.
12: Yeah, okay.
10: I loved the storm. I loved being like, I get a chance to stay inside, eat a bunch of junk food. It's great. Honestly,
12: we'll have a good time.
0: We did need the rain, right?
12: Yep. Yes, we did. So the Cape got 7.1 inches of rain at base Cape Cod. Yeah, it's a lot. It's like double the amount that the area usually gets in a whole month this time of year, but all in one weekend. But the key is that this didn't all come down at once, right? It was a little slower, like kind of a consistent trickle for the whole weekend. So the rain likely had a chance to actually get into the ground and get into the aquifer.
0: Good. That sounds like good news.
12: Exactly. Yes. So the state doesn't release official data on the drought and for, you know, another couple months, I believe. But, you know, we will stay on it and see, you know, what impact this storm had.
0: All right. Excellent. So moving ahead, or at least to today when it is not as rainy and windy, what do you got for us?
12: Exactly. So our meteorologist, Dave Epstein, brought up something kind of storm-related that I personally hadn't thought of for our next story. He pointed out that this is a time of year where a lot of people visit local farms, right? They're going apple picking, pumpkin patches. Yes, this is absolutely the best fall thing to do, like buying apple cider donuts.
0: There
12: that's my favorite.
0: I was just looking at my clock to see how long it was going to take one of you to say apple cider donuts. You got there in 2 seconds.
10: I'm surprised it wasn't me.
12: I give the people what they want. So Dave pointed out that this nor'easter kept a lot of people at home. So the farms that rely on that fall agro-tourism had kind of a lost weekend, right?
10: Yeah.
12: So it's going to be gorgeous the rest of the week. We're talking sunny, highs in the 70s. So Dave suggested that people find a farm near them and go visit. I linked out a map of local farms in today's newsletter. You can find that at gbh.org/daily.
0: That's news amazing. You can use.
10: I will single-handedly bring this economy back. I will eat as many donuts as possible.
0: I volunteer as tribute.
10: I will rebound this economy. But I want to know what else you have for us today, Gal.
12: Yes, the hero we deserve. So let's head over in slightly more serious news. Let's head over to Lawrence. Mayor Brian DePeña is now facing criminal charges in both state and federal courts. He's accused of using COVID pandemic assistance funds fraudulently in federal court and of illegally recording employees at City Hall in state court. So now city councilors are talking about possibly removing him from office. They have not yet begun the formal process for a recall.
0: Okay. How are folks in Lawrence reacting? What do we know?
12: Yeah, our colleague Marilyn Scher talked to Jessica Andros. She's the executive director of an organization called Lawrence Community Works. And she said, honestly, she's frustrated that this is the thing Lawrence is making headlines for. She said she'd like to see the city known for things like youth programs or business and arts communities. instead
0: or the kinetic sculpture race, which just happened last weekend, and you could check out a video on GBH News YouTube channel. I was there at the sculpture race. I'm sorry, continue, Gal.
12: Yes, yeah. So we're going to keep following both of DePena's cases and see what happens there. Along with our equity and justice team colleagues have been doing amazing stuff out of Gateway Cities, which includes Lawrence and some other places too.
0: Yep. Right on.
10: That's important coverage.
0: Can you end us on a less sour note? Possibly.
12: I can. Yes. Actually, I can. So the Celtics preseason games start next week on October 8th. You know, you're tired of the baseball season, here comes the basketball season. The regular season starts on October 20th. And this is the first time in 9 years that they'll be playing without Jaylen Brown. You'll remember the team traded him to the Philadelphia 76ers summer.
0: Philadelphia sports team again.
12: Exactly. Hey, stealing.
0: Him and LeBron James. Wow.
12: Yeah. And Celtics forward guard Jason Tatum has been playing with Brown for all these years. Here's what he said yesterday about now having to play without him.
13: You know, just the ups and downs in our career that we were able to grow and learn from that made, you know, us, you know, the players that we are today. So, you know, just really just being thankful for those 9 years.
0: Very thoughtful. No. Sounds like they're still friends.
12: Yes, and here's the part that I thought was really fun. In return for that trade, the Seas got Paul George.
0: Yeah.
12: And Tatum said he actually grew up watching George and would occasionally try to, like, steal a move from him on the court as he was coming up.
0: I wonder how Paul George feels about that. He's like, I'm not that old.
12: You know,
0: hold on.
12: Imitation
0: hold
12: is
0: on,
12: the,
0: young
12: the
0: buck.
12: Sincerest form of flattery. Yeah. So let's hope that's how he feels.
10: Well, thank you so much. That is Gal Zieberman-Lotan, who writes our email newsletter, GBH Daily. 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
0: Rachel Gal, thank you both.
12: Thank you.
10: Thank you.
0: When we return, the Red Sox are heading into their first playoff game tonight against the Yankees. 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If you missed the first 162 games but are curious about the playoffs, we got you covered next. 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
0: 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I'm Edgar B. Herwick III. 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Well, it has been an historic season for the home ball team, dramatically dropping their manager mid-season, going from worst in the league to then matching their all-time record with 15 consecutive wins, going on another 9-game heater a few weeks later. The turnaround has now carried them into the playoffs, which open tonight for them at 8 in a series against who else? The New York Yankees. If that doesn't stir something in you, I can't help you. So whether you've been following every pitch and want to relive the drama, or you are just now climbing on the bandwagon, welcome. We got you. With me now are two people who have been following the season closely. We got a little review preview for you here. Gabby Hurlbut Maljanian is the host of the podcast Locked On Red Sox. They got new episodes every weekday. Gabby, hello. Welcome.
18: Hi, how is everybody doing today?
0: We're great. Joining her in studio, GBH Sports reporter Esteban Bustillos. Esteban, as always, great to have you.
19: Hey, thanks, Edgar.
0: Gabby, I want to start with you. You were nodding very vigorously when I said historic season. Would you characterize it as such?
18: Yeah, it's been fantastic. I mean, definitely a roller coaster of a season for the Boston Red Sox. They go from starting off the season 10-17, doing this drastic thing where they fire some of the coaches, including manager Alex Cora, who's been around the game for a long time and was a veteran manager who won a World Series with this team. And there was a lot of skepticism around that move and what would occur after that. And bringing in Chad Tracy, who they called up from the AAA team to take his place as the manager, but hadn't managed a major league game before. So the question became, how is he going to adapt to this? And there were growing pains at first. They didn't click right away when he started managing this team. They had to work through some things, and then he leads them to a 15-game win streak, which ties a franchise record, and they just kept winning, and it seemed like nothing could go wrong for them. Everything that could possibly go right was going right for the Boston Red Sox, making history in the process, getting themselves to a playoff spot. And I think what makes that as special as it is because in June, we were talking about who they should trade at the trade deadline because nobody was expecting that they were going to be buyers at the trade deadline and be a team that was going to add to the team to make a playoff push. So the conversation was, okay, which veterans on this team make sense for us to part ways with so that we can work on rebuilding for next year. So the turnaround was pretty drastic, and I'm really looking forward to seeing what this team can do now in the postseason because it just feels right to have Red Sox Yankees in the playoffs. And if they didn't have a reason to be excited about the Red Sox before, this is absolutely a reason to be, because what's more fun than playing your biggest rival on the biggest stage in the playoffs?
0: Yeah, Esteban, I wonder, do you have a sense of whether that really slow start that Gabby was just reminding us of, despite the fact that there was this historic turnaround, do you think people, I get the sense that people sort of kind of gave up maybe a little bit too early on this team, and there hasn't been as much widespread excitement, but maybe I'm missing a trick on this. Do you think folks are like on board with this team and have been paying attention?
19: I think it kind of changed around the time of that 15-game win streak, because I was there the day they tied it, and they almost broke it, but they lost the second game of that doubleheader, right? But I think there was a big shift around then where people were like, this is real. We believe, like, and there's probably like a million little things that sort of led to that. I mean, obviously Chad Tracy has done a great job, and he's been involved in the organization, as Gabby said, you know, coaching with the Woo Sox. So he knew a lot of these guys coming in anyways. So that probably has a lot to do with it. But like, I think around then there was a very palpable excitement, and obviously, you know, they didn't lock up the playoff spot until, you know, it was like last week. So it's not like anybody knew this was going to happen, but I think people believed. And that's a huge turnaround, because I was out there talking to fans when they fired Cora, Chad Tracy, this guy who probably not a lot of fans, unless the super hardcore Woo Sox folks, knew about. It was like a funeral. You know, people, there was nothing, there was no hope at all. And so this turnaround, you know, one of the crazy numbers, only four teams have ever gone at least 14 games under 500 and made the playoffs. The Red Sox were that fourth team this year. So, yeah, I think there is a true sort of belief amongst the fan base that something magical is happening.
0: So something magical definitely happening during the regular season. But, Gabby, as we look now into the postseason, which begins at 8 o'clock tonight, is there a feeling? I mean, do you have a feeling? Do you have a sense, like, is there a chance here for this team to go all the way?
18: Yeah, you know, it's been difficult with injuries this year. That's one of the biggest things I would say as of late that the Red Sox have really struggled with, is they've had key players who have gone down with injuries, and Chad Tracy's been forced to adapt to that and find guys to fill in to roles that they weren't necessarily used to filling into. And they really developed this next man up mindset, and that's something that I believe is going to serve them very well in this postseason run, because you have guys whose roles were enhanced this year that aren't used to having that type of role. And that's exciting for a young team with a lot of young players. And one of the biggest things that this team has going for them is, yes, it's a young team, but a lot of these young players experienced playing at Yankee Stadium in the postseason last year. They got a taste of it. They know what it was like to go into that environment in a postseason series, and they know the feeling of losing in the playoffs at Yankee Stadium. They definitely don't want to repeat that. And their pitching is coming together a little bit more. The pitching has truly been what's held down the fort with this team from start to finish. They've won some really tight games because the pitching has kept them in it. And Garrett Crochet, who's been the ace of the pitching staff all the way up until this season when he got injured early on in the season. He's missed a lot of the season and is now back and is active for this wild card series. So to me, I'm interested in how is he going to look if he pitches in one of these games after not having pitched in a live game in a while. So there's that aspect of it with the guys coming back from injury. How are they going to reacclimate? They also have a couple of key pieces in the bullpen that won't be able to participate in this wild card series. And that's a big loss for their bullpen when you are late in games and you're looking to bring a pitcher in a situation where maybe the other team has base traffic and the Red Sox are up by one run and you need to bring in a pitcher you really trust. There's a couple of those players that aren't able to pitch in this series. So I'm interested in seeing how Tracy's going to adapt to that. So the potential's definitely there. The offense has been a little bit inconsistent. That's what I'm going to be looking for in this series. Are they able to score with runners on base? And the Red Sox are not a team that's going to hit a lot of home runs. They just don't have as much power naturally in their lineup as a team like the Yankees do. But what the Red Sox do have is a lot of athleticism and the ability to put pressure on opposing pitchers, steal bases, capitalize with runners on base by just putting the ball in play. That's what we need to see.
0: Little
18: from this
0: small
18: team.
0: Ball and fundamentals.
18: Yeah, the fundamentals that the Red Sox do well, and their defense has been really good this year, which was something that they emphasized in the offseason was we want to focus on run prevention, and they've done a lot of things to prevent runs. So there is a sense among the fan base and among a lot of people that this Red Sox team can do it. They just have to be playing their best baseball. And I think something to think about with this is the American League is very wide open. The Yankees are very good. The Tampa Bay Rays are good, but the Red Sox have given them trouble in the regular season this year. So this feels like a doable path to at least get out of the American League if they're playing their best baseball.
0: All right, a doable path. Gabby mentioned, you know, this is a young team with young players. For folks who have not been paying attention as closely, who are some of the like marquee players on the team that we should be watching for? Who's got some personality, some flair? If I'm just kind of getting on board right now, who am I watching tonight?
19: Well, I guess the number one guy that comes to mind, starting on the mound tonight, Peyton's Holy pitcher. He's basically like if a teddy bear had like an old like 1800s mustache,
0: yeah,
19: and could, you know, throw out 171
0: batters.
19: He's
0: like the Hooba W.B. Mason guy.
19: Exactly. No, like, and like, it was so funny because the sort of the introductory, the pregame press conference between the two starters, you have Peyton Tolley, and he's, again, he's like this sort of ray of sunshine.
0: Yeah.
19: And then for the Yankees, Massachusetts native Cam Schlittler, you have to be real careful with that name on here. Cam Schlittler, basically, you know, spoke in like almost nothing but like platitudes and was very like, you know, the sort of consummate sports professional.
0: Yeah.
19: And so, I think like Toldy's the guy that, you know, how he goes is probably going to be how game one goes, right? Mm-hmm. And you want to, when there's such a thin margin for error in a best of three series, like,
0: yeah,
19: it,
0: I mean,
19: feels
0: we
19: like
0: should remind folks if they've not been following baseball closely the last few years with the wild card format, it's a three game series, all three games in Yankee Stadium, right? Games in New York. So there's not a lot of room for error that makes tonight's game that much more important. And, you know, it's the latest chapter in the Red Sox-Yankees rivalry. Gabby, we got about a minute left. For folks who are on the fence and they're thinking, I don't know if I want to put my heart into this year, make your case. Why should they get on board now? Or are they welcome to get on board now?
18: Absolutely get on board now. This is the best time to do it. This is a team that 100% is bought in, and that's something Chad Tracy has done really well with this team, is building that chemistry, that clubhouse chemistry, where we have a team right now of guys that are hungry and really want it, guys who are comfortable in their roles, and guys who have gotten a lot of reps in bigger roles this season. So this is a team that if you want to get invested, these guys are relentless. They don't give up. You can never count them out. And we've seen situations, even when they've lost down the stretch, they've made it close towards the end. So this is a team that's going to stay in it and keep their feet on the gas no matter what. They play with heart, and this is a group that's coming together at a time when they really need to, with returning players coming back from injury. Peyton Toley is so fun to watch on the mound, and this is just a fun, gritty, young group that really wants it with a lot of talent, and they're playing a Yankees team that's very good. And what's more fulfilling than being able to watch the Red Sox beat the Yankees on the road? The confidence level is high with these players, and absolutely, if you're going to get on board, don't miss out, because this is a fun team to watch, and we've seen that all season long, between them having the most unlikely odds to make the playoffs to now where they're at now. So if that says anything in itself, that they were written off earlier in the summer to now where they're at now, it just shows and enforces the grittiness of this team. Absolutely get on board.
0: All right, don't miss out. That's Gabby Hurlbut Malginian. She's host of the podcast Locked On Red Sox, new episodes every weekday. And thanks as always to GBH reporter Esteban Bustillos. Again, Gabby, Esteban, thanks for being with us.
19: Thanks, Edgar.
0: Jared, are you excited about the Yankees and the Red Sox? Maybe the Celtics upcoming season?
1: You're always excited.
0: Patriots.
1: Always about everything.
0: All of it. It's all culture. What do you have on the old culture show today, Jared?
20: There's an exhibition at the Manship Artist Residency in Gloucester, a free exhibition, I might add.
0: That's your favorite kind.
20: Exactly. Reproductions of David Hockney's works. Hmm. He was a man. He was an artist. You might remember he only died this summer. Huge, huge artist in the art world. He loved reproductions, is how he found art as a child. Yeah. Made sure his art got out into the world that way. One of his longtime friends worked with him on this show, of course, before he died, so we'll talk about that. The Folk Americana Roots Hall of Fame has a new exhibition looking at protest songs through the 250 years of American history.
0: Oh, interesting.
20: And how they have been an agent of change, everything from the national anthem to Bruce Springsteen, so we'll talk about that. And CineFest is launching its annual film festival with a variety of stories about Latino culture, from documentary to a really gripping film from Cannes about three different generations of gay men and how they become entwined in a film that features everybody from Penelope Cruz to Glenn Close.
0: All right, that's another great one. Jared Bowen of The Culture Show coming your way in about a minute and a half, so don't go anywhere. A little bit of a correction and an apology to our listeners in Lowell and Lawrence. I conflated the two cities. My bad. As for us, that about does it for now. Thanks to production team here on the Curiosity Desk, Patty Daniels and Jamie Bologna. They always buy us some peanuts and Cracker Jacks. We'll be back in 23 short hours. Till then, I'm Edgar B. Herwick III. Stay curious out there.
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23: 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And Courtney LaCourte, a.k.a. 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
25: Hello, I'm Neil Kirksall.
26: And I'm Chris Howden. Coming up on As It Happens.
25: Confronting the story of the Cornell 7 is igniting fury well beyond the campus. But before the story was picked up widely, the editorial board at the university's paper made the decision to name the accused and call out the school. Its editor-in-chief tells us why they made that decision and what they've heard since.
26: And the tipping pint. The CEO of Moosehead Beer says the new ban on Canadian alcohol has left a sour taste in his mouth, but he has no plans to move production south because he tells us, much like champagne comes from France, Moosehead Beer comes from Canada.
25: Those stories and more coming up for you on the Tuesday edition of As It Happens.

0: Live from NPR News, I'm Giles Snyder. The Supreme Court is allowing the Trump administration to resume, for now, deportations of migrants to countries other than their birthplaces. The court is to hear oral arguments on the case in December, as NPR's Sergio Martinez-Beltran reports.
1: The justices' brief order stayed a lower court order that blocked the third country deportations. The court's three liberal justices objected. The administration has said that a country's assurance that it will not engage in persecution or torture should be enough to deport a non-citizen to a country that's not their own. Solicitor General John Sauer told the justices third country deportations is, quote, an essential tool to remove certain aliens, including some of the worst criminal aliens. The policy has been used to deport tens of thousands of non-citizens to countries in Africa and Latin America, where their attorneys say the migrants face significant harms. Sergio Martinez Beltran, NPR News, Austin, Texas.
0: Hurricane Polo's remnants are bringing more rain to the flood-struck Southwest. Flood watches extend from Arizona into central Texas. In New Mexico, state officials report flooded roads and debris on highways. There have been several water rescues in Arizona. President Trump has released what the White House says is a voluntary accord with major tech companies on artificial intelligence, saying they've agreed to self-police AI development.
2: They love our country, they love the world, and they came together and they did something that few people really, it's almost like a constitution in a way.
3: And the biggest
2: people in the world signed that, and I signed it as president. And it really is a form of protection.
0: Trump unveiled the one-page document on social media after meeting with tech executives for a Tuesday lunch at the White House. Trump says AI companies are capable of self-policing. The agreement comes amid alarm bells sounded by AI executives who have called on the government to establish guardrails. At

0: United States invaded Iraq.
1: It's a historical day. We are very proud to reach this day.
0: That's Iraqi Armed Forces spokesman Sabah al-Numan. At its height, during an eight-year-long occupation, the U.S. had 170,000 military personnel in Iraq. Jane Araf, NPR News, Baghdad.
2: And you're listening to NPR News from Washington. The union representing 8,000 EPA employees nationwide has filed a lawsuit over the agency's termination of their union contract last year. From Member Station GBH, Craig LaMolt has more.
3: The EPA terminated its union contract last summer after President Trump signed an executive order ending collective bargaining rights for more than a million federal employees. Lily Simmons heads AFGE Local 3428, which represents EPA employees in New England. She says those workers have lost protections that were in the contract.
4: For example, you go out and you do some water sampling and it's bad. And you need to share that bad news and you need to make sure that people are not using that water as a source of drinking water. But are you going to lose your job for saying so? That is a real concern for people.
3: The executive order cited national security concerns. The EPA has not responded to a request for comment. For NPR News, I'm Craig LaMolt in Boston.
2: In English Premier League soccer, Manchester City is facing repercussions after an independent commission found City guilty of almost all of the 115 charges of financial wrongdoing. The league's chief executive, Richard Master, says the commission's verdict details how the club systematically broke Premier League rules for nearly a decade. The club denies wrongdoing and says in a statement that it will appeal. Alaska's Fat Bear Contest has a winner. A brown bear named Backpack is this year's champion. Voted the winner of Fat Bear Week at Alaska's Katmai National Park and Preserve. He's estimated to weigh more than 1,000 pounds. I'm Giles Snyder. This is NPR News.
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6: Hello, I'm Neil Kirksall.
7: Good evening, I'm Chris Howden. This is As It Happens. Tonight.
6: Time's up. 2 years after an alleged gang rape on the Cornell University campus, prosecutors are reopening the investigation. And the new attention is largely thanks to reporting by student journalists.
7: Inquiring minds. Former Canadian spies and security officials want parliamentarians to get to the bottom of what really happened to diplomats plagued with Havana syndrome and whether Ottawa did enough to help them.
6: A brewing storm, an American ban on some Canadian imports is now in effect. And the CEO of Moosehead Beer says being at loggerheads with the U.S. is bad for loggerheads.
7: Iced out when the NHL season starts up tonight. Not a single game will be available on a free Canadian TV network. Our guest says that is really dropping the puck.
6: Winning an award in one fell swoop on a rare sunny day on a remote Scottish archipelago, one photographer took a phenomenal photo by wading underwater for a northern gannet to torpedo through the water.
7: And head over heels. At an international tournament in Japan, Uzbekistan's volleyball team has a uniform emergency, which is solved by a whole bunch of convenience store socks. As it happens, the Tuesday edition, radio that knows even elite athletes have to do a little soul searching.

We only know her as Jane Doe. Earlier this month, she filed a civil lawsuit saying that in 2024, she was drugged and gang raped over many hours at a fraternity house at Cornell University. She reported the assaults to the university and alleges that the accused students only faced temporary suspensions and, as part of their punishment, had to submit essays. Cornell's administration denies that, saying it took the accusation seriously, expelling some students, suspending others, and banning the fraternity involved. No criminal charges were ever laid, but now New York prosecutors have reopened their investigation. Much of the new information in the case has come out thanks to the relentless coverage from Cornell's student newspaper, The Daily Sun. Last week, it published an editorial which began by naming the seven men accused in the civil lawsuit. Sophia Dasser is the editor-in-chief of the Cornell

0: Mail Daily Sun, we reached her in Ithaca, New York.
1: Sophia, was there any hesitation at all before you and your colleagues hit publish on this editorial that begins by listing the names of the accused?
2: No, I think there was definitely a clear theme throughout the newsroom at the time, which was that the victim had received the alleged assaults uncensored, raw, graphic. And we didn't believe that the student body should have received any less than the victim received. So the victim knew the names, the alleged assaulters. The victim had the graphic experiences that we wrote in the article allegedly happened to her. So we spoke to our lawyer and we kind of confirmed that we can mention the names that they had already been publicized on the lawsuits, that this was kind of the right thing to do, especially as we thought that maybe no one else might be willing to do it.
1: The headline of the editorial is Cornell won't, we will. What is your sense of how the university responded to these allegations? What does your editorial outline about how you and your colleagues believe they fell short?
2: Yes, I mean, it's just really interesting because I think a lot of people think that we just came up with the editorial and the names as a process of writing the editorial. But the backstory behind it was that on Saturday night, when we were trying to make our print paper, we were trying to figure out what we would put on the front page, how we would lay out the front page. And so we knew we wanted to put the news piece. And we were talking, it was my managing editor, Varsha, and my associate editor, Sofia Romanov. We're trying to discuss, like, what can we do that shines light to this specific incident in a very unique way. And we kind of was like, I had written down, like, can we just say their names? And this is something that, you know, was obviously a little bit provocative, but we were like, we called up the lawyer, our lawyer. We said, are we allowed to list the names as they appear in the lawsuit? And he was like, yeah, because as long as you list them as civil defendants. And that's exactly what we did. And so that's how the editorial started, was just this desire to list the names on the front page. And then from then on, we knew that we wanted to start the editorial like that. As we were trying to figure out the theme of the editorial, there were obviously many facets. We were confused as to, you know, what the connection was between CUPD and Ithaca Police Department and the DA office, why a criminal investigation wasn't pursued, right? These are still questions that are kind of in the air. But one objective truth that we had noticed was that the university's process was opaque, right? Because these questions wouldn't have existed in the first place had we been receiving clear communication and consistent communication on the investigation from the university throughout the 23 months.
1: What did your reporting reveal about what the university did do in terms of punishment or discipline, if anything?
2: So at first, we really kind of relied on the lawsuits and what Jane Doe's lawyer had mentioned in the lawsuits. And so we focused on the fact that there were essays assigned. A recent university statement by Vice President of University Relations, Kyle Kimball, had mentioned that essays were not the sole consequence for the men. And additionally, there was new information on the fact that two of them were expelled. For us, we realized that we were kind of receiving this information because we were publishing these questions, right? The only reason why we figured out this exact number of expulsion or that essays weren't the sole consequence or what was the outcome was because we shed light on the fact that it was opaque. And so that was really the concern. It wasn't like we demanded a certain kind of punishment. All we wanted to know was what was the punishment? How was it decided? And this is information that can remain anonymous, right? We understand that the university is obligated by federal privacy laws to keep names anonymous, right? But there are many other Ivy League universities, Yale included, who release kind of anonymous data reports on outcomes and sanctions and their own sexual assault processes. And so we ask that the university we pay $100,000 a year for to keep us safe and to educate us actually keep that promise by being transparent with the inner workings and how they're ensuring student safety.
1: You mentioned Kyle Kimball, the vice president for university relations at Cornell. Our CBC News colleagues quote a statement that he put out saying in part, quote, any suggestion that the university did not impose consequential punishments for those involved is false, unquote. He says Cornell issued suspensions and expulsions. How is the university's response being received on campus right now?
2: I think there's definitely a general sense of just confusion. People want to understand the process, what happened. They have questions, and I think they have the right to demand answers to those questions about the university's process. And that is exactly what the Sun feels as well.
1: This issue, this question of how universities respond, who they report it or don't report it to, what happens to these kinds of cases has certainly come up before, and not only in the United States, and not only in academia. But do you believe the university's response is reflective of a broader issue about how allegations like these, sexual assault allegations, are handled on campuses?
2: I think something that the Sun is trying to do is survey the campus in a way that remains true to the story and what we're publishing. Mm-hmm. In the editorial, we had mentioned that we don't believe that this situation is simply a dark chapter in Cornell's history, but a part of a morbid pattern. I think many students feel the same way. I don't think many students are necessarily surprised that the sexual misconduct happened. They're definitely outraged that it was dealt in a way that it was, but I think the resounding feeling is like a feeling of solidarity. Definitely in my inbox, I have received so many messages from individuals who are saying, you know, I'm glad that the Sun is covering this because I had experienced a similar thing. And so I think that that is really kind of the culture. It's supportive. It's like a level of camaraderie that I think the Sun hadn't expected, and that we are really hoping funnels back into Jane Doe and helping her feel supported throughout this process.
1: Sophia, I appreciate this. We'll be following your coverage with your colleagues. Thank you.
2: Of course. Thank you so much.
0: Sophia Dasser is the editor-in-chief of the Cornell Daily Sun. We reached her in Ithaca, New York.

0: Last call for Canadian alcohol came at 1 minute after midnight. That's when today's American ban on importing beer and liquor from this side of the border went into effect, along with a ban on a laundry list of other imported products from molasses to motorcycles. The Canadian booze ban is direct payback for many provincial liquor stores taking American bottles off their shelves. And it comes on the heels of a 50% tariff on Canadian beer that went into effect in August. Moosehead Breweries makes all of its beer in New Brunswick and sends 15% of it south of the border. Andrew Oland is the CEO of Moosehead and the great-great-great-grandson of the founder of the company. We reached him in St. John, New Brunswick.
1: Andrew, how long now before U.S. retailers run out of their Moosehead supply?
2: So we're looking at early November. We're going to start to see some out of stocks in the U.S. market. When the announcement went through of the ban on September 9th, we immediately solicited incremental orders from our U.S. distributors and rearranged production schedules to produce that beer as soon as we could to package it. We already had the beer made. We were just able to divert the supply from one market to another. And then the issue for the last week and a half was getting trucks. So we've secured all the trucks. And so by Friday of last week, we had all the beer across the border.
1: I mean, have you been able to exhale or sleep? What have these weeks of all that work been like for you and your team?
2: Well, it's almost surreal. We've been in the U.S. for 49 years. We actually, if you go back 49 years ago, we were only selling beer in New Brunswick, Nova Scotia, and Prince Edward Island. The way the trade rules were at the time, we had to have a physical brewery in any other province in Canada to sell beer in that market, and that just wasn't feasible. So we were selling beer in the U.S. before we were selling beer in Quebec or Ontario or Western Canada. And since August, we've been under this 50% tariff. And so that's meant that every case of beer we've been selling to the U.S., we've been selling at a small loss. But we need to keep shipping to the U.S. We need to keep having beer on the shelves because we have to protect our shelf space.
1: Even with that loss, it's worth it and necessary is what you're saying. Total, though, you know, all told, what kind of hit is your company going to take?
2: Well, it's 15% of our volume, so it's a material piece of business. Our hope is that this will be resolved, sometime in ideally in the next few weeks, and if not in the next few months. We're very proud to make Moosehead in Canada. Tequila is made in Mexico, champagne is made in France, and Moosehead beer is made in Canada, and we want to keep making Moosehead beer in Canada. For Canadians and also for our American customers.
1: You want to, but does that mean what you said there, that you're considering moving production there, that it might come to that?
2: No, we're not at this time, and we really don't want to, and we're going to do everything we can to avoid doing that. If there was some certainty and we were going to be banned permanently from the U.S., we'd obviously have to look at it, but it's not in our plans right now, and it's a complicated process for us to do. As I said, we want to make Moosehead in Canada.
1: What are you hearing from your retailers in the U.S.? What have they been saying to you?
2: I think there's two things that come. Some retailers are very concerned, particularly the ones who are closer to the border and they're more aware of the situation. The others are much more, I'll call it, profit and loss focused. And it's, you need to figure out a way to get us some beer. It's that simple.
1: And when you said you diverted from other markets to make sure the American shelves were stocked in this critical time, where were you diverting from?
2: We were able to adjust our inventory levels, so we actually were able to divert some of that beer that was going to be going to Canadian markets. but it will have no impact on consumers or customers in Canada. It's just us will be a little tighter on our inventory levels in some places in Canada for just a few weeks while we adjust.
1: In this moment, I wonder what you make of the approach that Canada has taken, provinces, you know, pulling American alcohol off of the shelves across the country with this reprisal now, very direct from the United States. How do you feel about that strategy?
2: I'm not, you know, in the tent or inside the tent, and I think there's very few of us that are inside, you know, very few who are inside the tent in terms of what's really happening with this negotiation. Very complex negotiation with a very volatile partner. You know, my hope is that from the Canadian side, we're doing everything we can to get back to the table, but we have to have a deal that's good for the long-term prosperity of Canada. You know, the Canadian market is very, very important. It's our largest market to Moosehead, and we want a vibrant economy in Canada, and part of that's having a good trade deal with our U.S. customers.
1: What about your employees? I mean, what are they saying to you? Are they nervous?
2: Our employees are quite nervous. You know, what we're saying is we have no layoffs or anything like that planned. We can work through this as a business. We've worked through similar issues in the past, maybe not of this magnitude, but similar issues. At the same time, there's no guarantees in life. There's no guarantees. And, you know, who knows what's happening? Who knows what will happen next? But right now, we're not considering layoffs of any sort.
1: Andrew, I'm very glad we could speak. Thank you for this.
2: It's my pleasure, and thank you very much for your interest and the support of all Canadians. It means a lot to me and everyone at Moosehead.
0: Andrew Oland is the CEO of Moosehead Breweries. We reached him in St. John, New Brunswick.

0: Off the coast of Scotland, a northern gannet pierces the ocean surface searching for fish. For the bird, it's just a routine dive for sustenance. For the human photographer waiting beneath the waves, it's the opportunity of a lifetime. The aerodynamic seabird is built for impact. It hits speeds of over 80 kilometers an hour as it hits the water. And Henley Spears and his camera managed to freeze that moment in time in a photo that he's entitled Sunball Rocket. And now that image has won Mr. Spears the top prize overall at this year's Bird Photographer of the Year contest. We reached him in Devon, UK.
1: Henley, hard to choose perhaps, but what was more exciting, capturing that dive or being named Bird Photographer of the Year?
2: You know, the moments in nature, they take precedence over everything. I know that's probably what I'm supposed to say, but that's genuinely how it feels. You know, the level of endorphins and the natural high that you get from just being out there is unlike pretty much anything else I've experienced. But I won't lie, I'm also very chuffed about this award.
1: Well, it's a great honor, certainly. And what a shot. I mean, our listeners heard its title, Sunball Rocket. It gives our listeners a little bit of a hint of what we're dealing with. But describe it for them, because I just was looking at it and it's spectacular. It's a rocket, clearly a rocket. But describe it a little bit for our listeners who haven't set eyes on it yet.
2: This picture shows a northern gannet, which is, in my opinion, perhaps the most fascinating animal that we have in the UK. It also comes to Canada. And this seabird kind of answers one of the hypothetical questions which I used to have with my friends when I was growing up, which was, would you rather be able to fly like a bird or swim like a fish? Because a northern gannet is an incredible flyer, but it can also outswim fish. And what we're seeing in this picture is the moment a northern gannet goes on a fishing dive. And that means it suddenly curls up its wings and turns into a kind of torpedo. And it propels itself underwater faster than an Olympic diver. And there it's going to surprise and catch a mackerel or a sardine or something like that.
1: That's what you were hoping to capture. And I want to talk about how you did it in just a second. But it really, one does need to be reminded that it is a bird, not a fish, after you initially look at the photograph. I mean, you forget for a second. So I'm glad you underlined that. But how did you capture it? Even when you know what you want to get and you try to set the conditions, you know, what did you have to do? Because they move so quickly, as you said.
2: They do. And this picture, somehow, because the sun is so rare in Shetland, I did have that concept, which was a starting point. And they were diving a little bit all around. But this is one frame from maybe 1,000 where it actually happens. So there was definitely patience and persistence. I did have a bit of help, however, because one thing which has happened with northern gannets is that as their natural food supply has been diminished, is they've become much more reliant on following fishing vessels and basically grabbing the discards from those fishing vessels. And so my friend in Shetland, who's a marine biologist, he actually set out to kind of mimic that experience on a very, very small scale. And so he was actually discarding fish himself, which gave me a little bit of help in terms of the birds actually diving all around, because I think without that, to hope for this moment would be nigh on impossible.
1: So how close did you get?
2: Well, I mean, touching distance. I mean, that's the challenge and the privilege of underwater photography, is because of that water, which makes everything fuzzy and makes it lose its color, we have to be within touching distance of every bit of wildlife that we shoot. My lions are within touching distance.
1: And so how do you keep calm and focused and safe down there?
2: In terms of the gannet specifically, they are so incredibly agile that if you just stay still, they will move around you. So you kind of have to trust them. And that is true generally in the ocean. It's really, really surprising. But most of the time, we're able to enter the water safely and have these interactions with ocean wildlife. I mean, orca, sea lions. I've been in the water with them and I felt safe. And people often ask me, don't you find it a little bit dangerous? But that, you know, that, I mean, I'm afraid I don't have crazy dangerous stories, that these animals are just somehow realizing what a terrible fish I am and how out of place we are.
1: How long have you been taking these kinds of photos? I mean, where does this shot fit in what you've done so far?
2: I have been taking photos underwater for 12 years. I've been a professional underwater photographer for a decade now, and I've been photographing in Shetlands both above and below the water for 5 or 6 years. So this has been a fairly long road, and before that I was a diving instructor. So I think the ocean is really my place.
1: What do you have your eye on next?
2: Next. Well, we actually, in the UK, we have this really good news story. Again, another species which you get in Canada, but we've recently seen the return of Atlantic bluefin tuna to our shores to feed across the summer. And I've been working on a story and a picture to try and capture more of them, especially underwater, which is really, really hard. But it's worth it because an Atlantic bluefin tuna is so far removed from, I think, the public perception of what tuna is. It's a fish which could be bigger than a polar bear, which can be faster than a great white shark, a fish which is also an endurance athlete. It's going to effectively swim a few hundred marathons every year underwater. So that's the next target, but it's pretty hard.
1: Henley, I appreciate this. Thank you, and congratulations.
2: Thank you very much, Neil.
0: That was Henley Spears, Bird Photographer of the Year. We reached him in Devon, UK.

does your local convenience store sell socks? Does it have enough for an entire volleyball team, including substitutes? If so, do all the pairs match one another? In my case, the answer is no. The store closest to me only has a single sock for sale. It's hanging behind the cash register next to a fidget spinner, and the price tag says $12.99. But it's not like that in Japan. Right now, the 2026 Asian Games are being held in Japan. It's only the second major tournament Uzbekistan's men's volleyball team has played in, and they're still finding their feet. And on the weekend, they were still finding things to put on their feet. On Sunday, just before their first game, they learned that they would all have to wear socks that were the same colors and the same length, but they didn't all have matching socks, and the game was about to start. Where could they turn? Well, Family Mart.

That was Lady Gaga in a commercial for the Japanese convenience store chain Family Mart, in which multiple Lady Gagas, or Ladies Gaga, walk around a Family Mart, stocking shelves while wearing the same socks, white tube socks with blue and green stripes. But why? Oh, don't worry, I know. It's because Family Mart is famous for those socks. They're trendy. They only cost the equivalent of $3.86 Canadian a pair. And there was a location right next to the Uzbek men's volleyball team's hotel where, to their relief, they found enough socks for everyone at the last minute. And to their surprise, they found the stripes were in the colors of Uzbekistan's flag. Now, the team has lost every game so far, but they've matched while they've lost. And if they hadn't found something to put their foot in, they really could have put their foot in it. Here's Andre Etier with socks

0: Andre Ecce with Socks.
1: We're going to take a short break now. When we return, a former CSIS director tells me what he wants parliamentarians to do about Havana Syndrome and who he thinks might be behind it.
0: And squawk of the town. There are a couple of new contenders for loudest bird in the world, and researchers are shouting their names from the rooftops.
1: Stay tuned. I'm Neil Kirksall.
0: And I'm Chris Howden.

0: Massachusetts launched a program to track and combat hate in school sports. 4 years later, critics say discrimination and bullying remain a problem, and accountability is hard to find.
1: You're being bullied for what you look like. It just adds on and piles on to the trauma that some of these kids come from and on how they move and how they think about themselves.
0: I'm Chris Burrell. You can find the rest of that story online at gbhnews.org.
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3: 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Really showing me where my dollars are going. Tailored the program to what my budget was and what our specialty was. I'm very certain I'm reaching the right audience.
2: To learn how GBH can benefit your business, visit gbh.org/sponsorship.
4: A group of former spies and security officials in Canada is calling for an independent parliamentary examination into whether diplomats who experienced Havana syndrome were targeted by Russia. According to new reporting by the Globe and Mail, from 2016 to 2018, Canada was sharing intelligence and equipment with American spies in Havana when officials from both countries began experiencing debilitating symptoms, including nosebleeds, headaches, and memory loss. Several Canadian diplomats later sued Ottawa for millions of dollars, alleging the government had not acted quickly enough to get them out of Cuba and get them medical treatment. So far, Canadian officials have not been able to offer a definitive cause for the symptoms, and yesterday, Foreign Affairs Minister Anita Anand dodged questions about the call for an independent examination.
5: Global Affairs Canada remains committed to assisting families and staff of Global Affairs who have been impacted by these symptoms. At the ministerial level, that is an issue that falls to the deputy minister who's responsible for human resources. I understand the concern, though, and that is why I've asked him for further follow-up.
4: Andy Ellis is a former operations director with the Canadian Security Intelligence Service. We reached him earlier today in Innisfil, Ontario.
6: Andy, you heard what the minister said there. She says she understands the concern. Further follow-up with the deputy minister, but not a parliamentary committee's investigation into this. Why do you feel that is necessary?
7: I'm a little disappointed. I mean, I think if it's a serious condition as it appears to be, or allegedly a serious condition as it appears to be, I think it deserves a little more emphasis than that. I understand what the minister is trying to do, but releasing it and giving human resources the responsibility seems a little bit of a under response.
6: As you know, but to let our listeners know, the Government of Canada's lawyers invoked a section of the Canada Evidence Act to keep details of the lawsuit launched by these diplomats a secret. And they're suggesting, according to the Globe and Mail reporting, that this is about protecting national security. What do you take away from that?
7: Well, that's exactly what that section of the Evidence Act is for. It's there to protect national security. That doesn't mean that this incident is true, false, or otherwise. What it means is there's characteristics of the lawsuit that need to be conveyed to the judge and jury, if that's the case, that need not be shared with the general population because of the sensitivity of it.
6: But the fact that they're leaning on that when it's, as you pointed out, a health concern, what does that suggest?
7: Well, this isn't the first time there's been allegations of this syndrome. It's not also not the first time that there's been allegations of a syndrome. During the Gulf War, there was Gulf War syndrome, and there was investigated, especially by the United States, but by Britain as well. And at the time, President Clinton signed an executive order that said, any information, be it classified or otherwise, will be conveyed in some fashion to the families and the alleged victims. And he put it to the Senate Intelligence Committee to do a full review of the information that was at hand. That seems to me to be a pretty reasonable response given the circumstances. We have a parliamentary committee. They are cleared. They are ready, prepared, and trained to be able to look at this. That's what they're for, keeping Canadians safe and secure.
6: So given, the U.S. precedent that you mentioned and what Clinton did, why don't you think that's happening? If this has been handled in this way before, even if it is
7: in the
6: U.S.?
7: I'm not blaming the minister. I think this is a very rare thing. I'm not sure the advice is moving up the way it should. I'm not sure the precedent is looked at the way it should. I'm not sure that the medical reviews of the art of the possible, are being done the way they should. As I said, there is a committee that's prepared to do that, and I think the committee should be given the responsibility. The problem with In the political world, if the minister cedes the responsibility to the committee, she or he, and if it were another ministry, have no control over anymore. That decision making is lost. But giving it to the committee allows the committee to provide recommendations, both ex parte in camera, in secret and in public, and let the minister get all of the information that she needs to make a proper decision.
6: Just to give our listeners a sense, you know, of what may have been happening, the Globe and Mail has also reported a Canadian diplomat working for something called the Global Security Reporting Program had been gathering intelligence in Havana and sometimes shared it with the Americans. What can you tell us about what the Global Security Reporting Program is?
7: I can only be very general in nature, given the restrictions that I have and still have. But it is a program that was started by Global Affairs, I think it was then Department of Foreign Affairs. It's not a very well thought out program. It was a stroll into the intelligence world without training and expertise. I think the two Michaels is a classic example. I think it's public knowledge that one of the Michaels was in the GRCRP program, did things, took risks that they ought not to have taken, and got themselves into a bind. They didn't do anything wrong, but they did things that look sneaky. And they do things that a professional intelligence, trained intelligence officer would never do. And, you know, if you're an intelligence service and someone offers you information, be it the Americans or us, you look at it and go, sure, I'll take it. Where'd you get it from? If you're willing to give me information that I can corroborate, I'll take it. So the Americans aren't going to say no. Of course they're not.
6: Is that program still running and with the kind of lack of training that you're talking about?
7: I'm not aware. I hope not.
6: You hope not.
7: The risk you take is not only to the people and to the program, but it's a risk to the country. If you make a foreign policy mistake and talk to the wrong person in the wrong place about the wrong things, it can have catastrophic response. If it's still there, it should be seriously reconsidered.
6: It's worth noting that one of the Michaels, Michael Kovrig, says he was never involved in espionage. He was a guest on As It Happens just last week, in fact, and said in that conversation that what happened to him, he says he was a political hostage held in response to the arrest and detention of Meng Wanzhou. In the case of Cuba, though, what do you believe happened? Do you believe Russia was targeting Canadians and Americans in Cuba?
7: Not having all of the information makes it next to impossible to determine it. But the Russians have always been very active in Cuba. The Russians have always been very active technically in Cuba. Cubans are, as you know, destitute right now. They would take money or support from Russia, from anyone, in order to keep their citizens alive. And, you know, giving support to Russia or allowing Russia to do experiments or to do operations in Cuba, I would say that's entirely possible. I don't know about the alleged weapon. That would be for something like, you know, the Defense Research Development Corporation, DRDC, or other experts in the community to be able to determine.
6: Given what the minister has said so far, but also given the fact that you and others are continuing to speak out and pointing out that the committee is ready, are you hopeful at this point that there'll be a pivot and that the folks impacted will at least get answers?
7: Yeah, I think the folks impacted should get answers. But, you know, as I said before, what if this continues? What if there are, you know, Canadian diplomats in Cuba, it happens again, somebody else gets ill? Are you certain? And clearly the minister's not, because she's asking HR to have a look at it. If you're certain that it wasn't a device, that it wasn't, you know, Havana syndrome or whatever you want to call it, that's fine. But it doesn't sound like they're certain. And if you're not certain, I think it deserves more attention. And it deserves attention of the security intelligence community more than just an HR department.
6: Andy, I'm very glad we could speak. Thank you.
7: My pleasure.
4: Andy Ellis is a former operations director with the Canadian Security Intelligence Service. We reached him in Innisfil, Ontario, earlier today. We also contacted Global Affairs Canada for comment, but we didn't hear back before airtime.

0: Tonight, the NHL season kicks off, to use a football term for inappropriate reasons, and it does so after yesterday's news that the Hockey Night in Canada brand will be returning to the CBC this year, except that after generations focused on the NHL, the program will now broadcast professional women's hockey league games. That may not be enough to satisfy the advocacy group Friends of Canadian Media, though. They're calling for a change in broadcast policy to ensure that sporting and cultural events of national interest, like, for example, the Stanley Cup Finals, are accessible to all Canadians to watch for free. Raj Shone is the executive director of Friends of Canadian Media, and we reached him in Toronto.
1: Raj, you know that a lot of sporting events, including finals, require viewers to pay if they want to watch their favorite sports. Why is the Stanley Cup different in your view?
2: Well, let me just be clear. Friends isn't trying to turn back the clock. Canadians have embraced streaming, and that's not going to change. But for us, it's really an issue of shared cultural experiences. And as those shared cultural experiences like the Stanley Cup Finals or the Olympics and other really great sporting experiences migrate behind exclusive subscription services, we think there's a public interest conversation that needs to be had about whether the broadcasting system and the policy that supports it still ensures that Canadians benefit from access to that kind of programming.
1: Is the Stanley Cup different then, in your view, from, you know, an NBA final or MLB final?
2: Well, I think that's the larger question we need to have as a country, and probably it needs to happen through the regulator. And there could be any number of different things that could be captured within the definition of what's, you know, relevant programming that should be captured in that kind of conversation, whether it's NHL hockey, whether it's the Olympics, whether it's the FIFA World Cup, whether it's the Grey Cup. I will say that we're not alone in having this conversation or suggesting that Canada have this conversation. These kinds of lists exist across the world or all over Europe and any number of countries. France, Germany, Italy, Poland, you name it. It exists in the UK. It exists in Australia.
1: And in terms of what you and your organization are calling for, you've asked supporters to reach out to MPs asking that they review Canada's broadcasting policy in terms of, you know, looking at events, including the Stanley Cup final. What specifically would you like to see change in terms of legislation?
2: Well, I think first and foremost, we're suggesting that the government ask a simple question. Are there certain moments that are so important to Canada's cultural life that every Canadian should have affordable and broad access to them? And those are really the two key elements that I think are important for any potential anti-siphoning policy: affordability and accessibility. And the government can go about doing that in any number of ways. It can, you know, the cleanest way to do that is probably legislative reform, but as we all know, that can take a long time. So it also has the option of directing the regulator, the Canadian Radio, Television, and Telecommunications Commission, to investigate the issue and to conduct a public hearing to ask the public, which it tried to do last year but didn't really render a decision on, about what type of programming would fall under a potential anti-siphoning list. And then that list can be implemented in any number of ways, depending on who owns the rights and what the CRTC determines is the cleanest way to do it.
1: And, you know, many people might be hearing that phrase, anti-siphoning legislation, for the first time. Just tell us a little bit more about what that looks like elsewhere, how it works.
2: Anti-siphoning essentially is a short term for a policy which simply says, in terms of rights ownership, that systems in a variety of countries around the world, they don't want private broadcasters effectively siphoning off the most valuable programming to private broadcasters and putting them up behind paywalls or putting them behind streaming services. They want the most valuable programming to be broadly accessible to its population. So anti-siphoning is essentially a policy that says, we want this programming, which is often identified through a list, to be broadly accessible to the population, and this is how we're going to do it.
1: You know, whether subscribers or people across the country like it or not, Rogers Communications owns Sportsnet. They will say they spend a lot of money securing the NHL rights. And there will be those who say that they should be able to negotiate deals that allow them to recoup on their investments. Shouldn't they?
2: Yeah, of course. You know, we're not saying that Rogers doesn't have the right to negotiate these deals. They absolutely do. But what we're saying is certain programming carries public value in addition to commercial value. that determination can be made by a conversation about anti-siphoning policy. And when a determination is made that certain programming, and in this case we're talking about NHL rights to the final or the viewing the finals, but it could be really any programming, whether or not it's sports related, that's a determination in the public interest. And that determination essentially says that this programming, which has been identified by the regulator or the government, has a certain cultural value over and above or in addition to the commercial value. And because it has that additional public interest value, there should be additional obligations to make it available to the Canadian public. That doesn't mean that Rogers or whoever is the right owners isn't entitled to extract a return on that investment. They can continue to sublicense it out to whoever they want to under the auspices of this policy and still get a return on their investment. They can still bid on the rights. Rights holders can still maximize the commercial value.
1: At this point, are you getting any signals from Rogers or Sportsnet that there isn't need for you to worry that the Stanley Cup would be broadcast for free?
2: We certainly haven't received those signals. And quite frankly, this issue really came to our attention after a series of events or sequence of events that occurred in the summer where Rogers essentially announced that the NHL will no longer be broadcast on Saturday nights at the CBC and then subsequently raised the cost of the Sportsnet Plus package upon which a lot of those games would be placed. And then after that, announced a 12-year agreement with Amazon Prime to broadcast games exclusively on Wednesday nights on its streaming service. And when we looked at that in totality, we thought, wow, that's really problematic and worrisome, because the end result of all of that is higher costs for Canadians and less universal access to a shared national experience that sports often provides. So we know the CRTC has asked the question. They asked it last year in one of their public proceedings. They have yet to render a decision on it, and I suspect that part of the reason why the government hasn't taken action is they're trying to see if the CRTC is going to render some sort of comment on an anti-siphoning policy. But there's nothing preventing from the government from issuing a policy direction or making another statement that suggests to the CRTC that they consider this a priority, and it's something that the CRTC should consider a priority as well.
1: Raj, thank you.
2: Thank you very much, Neil.
0: Raj Shone is the executive director of Friends of Canadian Media. He's in Toronto.

0: Jeremy Callicum and Aris Nix do not deny that they broke the law. The co-founders of the Drug Liberation Front, or DLF, just don't think that law should exist. Last year, they were found guilty of drug trafficking after Vancouver police raided their office on the downtown east side. Through its Compassion Club pilot program, DLF tested and distributed illicit drugs like cocaine, heroin, and methamphetamine to users at risk of overdosing. Today, a judge tossed those convictions, saying their program reduced the harms associated with the toxic drug crisis and that they had selflessly risked a lot to launch the constitutional challenge. At the time of their arrest, Neil spoke with Garth Mullins, another co-founder of DLF.
1: Well, it didn't have to happen. You know, the police have a lot of discretion on what they're going to do and how they're going to do it. But also, you know, when our friends and loved ones are dying in huge numbers, we have no choice but to disobey unjust laws.
2: You said this didn't have to happen, but you're doing something that is against the law. What choice did police have?
1: Police don't enforce every infraction of every single law. They choose what's good for society. And, you know, in the history of drug policy reform in Canada, it's always been this way. You know, we got distribution of needles during the first wave of the AIDS crisis because we did it illegally first. We got safe injection sites in Canada because we did it illegally first. This is civil disobedience. This is how marginalized groups of people get their rights. It's no different. But the police don't have to do this. They don't have to play the age-old role of running around after us and arresting us.
2: We're going to play another clip now for you and our listeners. This is from BC MLA, Eleanor Sturco, the Liberal Party's shadow critic for mental health, addiction, recovery, and education. She's reacting in the provincial legislature to DLF's approach.
3: I feel absolutely outraged, and I'll tell you why, is to hear that this government is saying we have to do everything that we can because they're trying to save lives, and that would somehow justify supporting organizations that are putting money and guns into the hands of people that kill British Columbians through gang activity.
2: So her assertion, her claim there, is whether it's your intention or not, whether you like it or not, DLF may be funding other kinds of criminal activity by purchasing these drugs.
1: I mean, we've got to say, who has created the organized crime illegal market for drugs? It's the government, by prohibiting drugs. DLF has tried to do things legally, right? Nobody else is coming forward with any kind of strategy to put clean drugs into the hands of people who are on the edge of death. You know, this has been my story, my life. I've been a drug user most of my life. I'm alive because I can have access to clean, tested opioids. I want that for everybody else.
2: What will happen now without DLF operating as usual?
1: Well, there's 40 or 50 more people who are vulnerable to overdose and death. We're further away from getting a safe supply in British Columbia, and the numbers are going to go up. This is the only way to stop the deaths. You know, it's kind of nice to say that people should quit drugs. Believe me, I've tried. It's a lot harder than you think. And if you do, if you manage to, it often takes years. But we need something that's going to save your life this afternoon, not years.
0: From 2023, that was DLF co-founder Garth Mullins talking to Neil. Today, a BC Supreme Court judge stayed the convictions of Jeremy Callicum and Aris Nix, saying sections of Canada's Controlled Drugs and Substances Act are unconstitutional.

The humble blackbird, pleasant, musical, a reasonable volume. The stupid jerk crow, obnoxious, discordant, totally unreasonably loud. Look, we know some birds are louder than others. What we don't know is why. Two biologists from the University of Massachusetts Amherst have been trying to answer that question, and in the process, they have found two birds, even more ear-splitting than the crow that has no respect for my need to sleep in. They are the bare-throated bellbird and red-legged sirenia, and according to a study published today in the journal Evolution, both birds' squawks break 120 decibels. The scientists identified their particular calls after measuring those of more than 100 species in Massachusetts and Brazil over a six-year period. And they had some challenges in the field because distance has an impact on how loud a bird sounds. They needed to be able to determine exactly how far away a bird was. So they turned to laser range finders, the same tools golfers use to figure out how far away the hole is. Now, brace yourselves for the haunting shriek of the bare-throated bellbird. And its equally loud colleague, the red-legged sirenia.

0: There you have it. The vocal stylings of the bare-throated bellbird and the red-legged sarayima, two of the world's loudest birds, in our sound of the day.
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0: You can also find As It Happens wherever you get your podcasts. I'm Chris Howden. Thanks for listening.
1: And I'm Neil Kirksall. Goodbye.

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1: The village of Guanming is nestled against the lush green mountains of Hainan, a tropical island in southern China. Giant-bellied pigs forage in the grass amidst crops of rice and banana trees. An old woman, her back hunched from decades in the fields, leads her water buffalo home. According to locals, life in Guanming village has improved dramatically in the past 5 years. There's a new paved road and electricity. But despite these developments, people here are struggling with a problem that threatens the stability and future of their community. Hainan suffers from the worst gender imbalance in the nation, with about 130 boys born for every 100 girls. The result is that many men of marrying age cannot find wives.
2: I'm 35 and I still haven't found a wife. I look and I look, but I can't find one.
1: Mr. Ting is relaxing outside a local store in the center of Guanming. He describes his plight openly, even though a group of children nearby begin to laugh at him.
2: In today's society, only men with money can find wives. Here we are poor. We barely have money to eat or buy cigarettes, so we really can't find a wife.
1: On an evening stroll above a valley dense with banana and giant banyan trees, the local elected leader of Guanming Village, Mrs. Liu, acknowledges her town suffers from the lack of young women. She says practices like sex-selective abortion, in which female fetuses are removed, have contributed to the gender imbalance in her community. But she quickly moves on from this delicate topic.
3: Before, we did have that problem, and the male-female birth rate wasn't even. Now, there aren't as many girls as there should be, but we have worked hard to change the people's concepts about boys being better, and now they are valued equally.
1: But many villagers in Hainan see it differently. They say pressure to have a son is deeply rooted in their history, culture, and social and economic realities.
4: In our tradition, only a son can carry on the family name. Only a son can properly worship his ancestors.
5: My maternal grandmother had no sons, only daughters. Now she is old and has no one to care for her.
6: If a woman only has girls, her in-laws won't like her and will fight with her. Her husband will be angry and often even divorce her. I was lucky with my first pregnancy. It was a boy, so I had him. I didn't have an abortion.
1: Guanming does have,

0: 人家看前就有眼红啊。
1: Abortions based on gender are also illegal, but they're readily available. One local woman, who declined to be recorded, told me that after the birth of her first child, a daughter, she aborted her next two pregnancies at 6 months when she found out she was carrying girls. She told me these late-stage abortions were acutely physically and emotionally painful, but in her eyes necessary as they allowed her to try again for the son she now has. A popular gathering spot in Guanming is a local store. It's a small stand with dusty shelves of cooking oil, warm beer, and candy. Fu Wen runs the store. He says the lack of eligible women is causing problems in the community.
2: These men who can't find wives are angry and depressed. All they want to do is get drunk, sleep, and start fights. They even feel like they want to kill themselves. They don't feel like working or doing anything productive.
1: I leave Fu Wen in his store and flag a motorcycle to take me back to my room in the next town. My driver, 58-year-old Mr. Feng, says he agrees that Hainan's bachelors are restless and unproductive. He and his wife have 3 sons. They used to consider themselves very fortunate, but now that all 3 boys are grown and haven't yet been able to find wives, they have become a burden and source of anxiety.
3: 3 boys and not one of them married. They still depend on us for everything. When men get married and start their own family, they take more responsibility. But before that, they are aimless and don't work hard. I don't know how long we will be stuck taking care of them.
1: It is well past sunset when Mr. Feng drops me off in Lidong town. Vendors drag tables out into the street to serve barbecue and fried noodles in the cooling open air. I come across a group of young bachelors already deep into their bottles of cheap brandy and rice wine. Though they are mostly in their early and mid-30s, only one of them has married, which in this region 10 years ago would be unheard of. Over the chatter and singing of his friends, one of the men, Ma Rei, describes the hopelessness he feels at being 33 and unmarried.
4: Of course our parents are upset. They expect us to carry on the lineage, but without our own sons, we can't. Without a wife, we have no one to labor with, to build a home and to work the fields. We feel like we have no future.
1: For this generation, there are no easy answers. But many people, including local residents, believe that the lack of girls in China may finally change the deeply rooted traditions that law seem unable to change. More and more rural Chinese couples are saying they'd like one boy and one girl. That may be good news, but only for future generations. This generation of bachelors will continue to struggle with the unintended consequences of the most ambitious family planning policy in history.
5: That story was reported and produced by Jennifer Dunn.
6: Here's one of the neat things about radio. You don't know what I look like. I'm just a disembodied voice bringing you a story. And I think that's pretty cool. I mean, this is radio. What does it matter what I look like? But today, I'm being photographed for the New York Times.
7: Hello.
8: Yes.
7: Nice meeting you.
9: Come on, Anna.
7: Nice to meet you.
9: Come on in.
6: Anna Mia Davidson picks me up outside my apartment. She's a local freelance photographer for the New York Times.
7: Let me just throw my stuff in there.
9: Oh, yeah. Awesome. Yes. Well, thanks for taking time to do this.
6: We talked briefly over the phone the other day about where to shoot me. I suggested a coffee shop.
9: Sure.
6: This is Seattle, after all.
9: Because I think the light is just great.
6: Anna agrees that shooting me in a coffee shop would work, but she's got a better idea in mind. A pier, stretching out over Lake Washington on the east side of Seattle. Well, it's really beautiful.
9: All right.
6: So,
9: okay, so...
6: I should probably mention why I'm being photographed. It's for an article on transom.org. A website that got me going in the radio world by posting my first attempts at radio stories.
7: So, is this how you see independent producers?
9: Yeah, this is like the romanticized view of what it's like to be a freelance radio guy.

0: This is how I think of NPR people.
1: I should let you know, I've never edited on a dock. I don't think this is the first time I've recorded on a dock even.
0: Really?
2: Yeah.
0: Well, welcome to my world.
2: Alright, I'm gonna attach a little bit of fill flash. Ooh, it makes fun noises. This is where you need to be from now on. And then we're gonna tilt that up a little bit. That looks good.
1: I'm an anthropologist by training, where we're taught authenticity in capturing a person or a culture. No editing, no posing. I try to do the same in radio documentaries. This is why I suggested a coffee shop. It's both accurate and visually interesting.
0: I think that's pretty good.
1: Yeah. How did I perform?
0: Really well. I think you're natural.
1: When people look at this photograph, is it going to work for them, do you think? I mean, what are they going to see?
0: I hope so. I mean, what do you think? Did you feel good about it?
1: Oh, sure.
0: I think I got something. I do. I think I made it look idyllic and look fun. And I think that's what your job is, probably. I think that's what the article feels like. It feels like showing what you do in a fun light.
1: I'm often surprised at my reflection in a mirror. I wonder who's replaced the young California blonde I used to see there. Even when I'm skinny, I think I'm fat. And like any 31-year-old guy who's rapidly losing his hair, I faced it bravely and wore a hat. So I guess the thing that was concerning me the most and I really thought about, am I wearing the right shirt?
0: I think so. I think you're wearing a good shirt. I mean, you know.
1: Because that was all the stress, you know.
0: It's nice with the hat. I really like that you wore the hat. That made it more interesting.
1: Am I a professional independent radio producer? The New York Times thinks so. I don't always feel like I am. Anna is a professional. She gets paid for a photo shoot. Someone actually tells her to photograph someone. Whereas I mostly do stories on my own, and if I'm lucky, someone will want it and buy it. As evidence of my lack of professionalism, here's the best interview I had with her.
0: But it's really never too late to take
1: my cheap mini disc recorder, the only one I have, craps out on me. I had asked her why she photographed me on the edge of a dock where I've never been, as compared to in a coffee shop where I usually am. She tells me that it's so typical to photograph writers, artists, or whatevers in a cafe, and that she's not necessarily photographing me how I really am, but creating a sort of artistic view of who I am, kind of like a painting. I'm capturing you, you're capturing me.
0: Right.
1: That's the whole spirit. And so the challenge will be, did I represent you right? And then did you represent me right?
0: Interesting. Well, a good radio documentary can, like, bring you to laughter and tears in a matter of, like, all in 20 minutes, you know? It's kind of the same with a powerful photograph, I guess, in that sense.
1: I don't add sound effects to my radio stories, or tape from other sources, or do any real fancy editing. But I wonder if photographing me working on a dock might be a little like me adding music to a radio documentary.
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0: 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Story.
1: Doors opening.
0: Have you ever wondered why a level or floor on a building is called a story?
1: Doors closing.
0: That's a word we associate with a narrative or tale. And actually, it's not far off the origin of the word we associate with architecture. And its use takes us back to the 14th century.
2: Where are we going?
0: The word story comes from the ancient Greek word historia, meaning account of events. In the 1300s, architects were in the habit of decorating buildings with stained glass and stone carvings or sculptures. These carvings were on the outside of the building, and they depicted actual stories. Some of them recounted ancient myths and legends. And on churches and cathedrals, they often depicted Bible stories. So you can see where this is going. The higher the building, the more stories it had. And eventually, the word story was used to refer to an entire floor or level.
1: First story.
3: 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The series was produced for and first broadcast on RTE Choice in Ireland.
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5: The sun is red, and I eat peanut butter near a bone-dry cattle trough in a dining chair in the high Nevada August desert. The day before, I woke up wet in the misty rain over Pando Aspen Grove and breathed in life from the world's largest living organism, a massive clone forest. Today, I breathe in the death of a different forest, burning hundreds of miles away and entering my lungs as a thin, then heavy, gray sadness. Antelope, Monitor, the Big Smoky Valley, I cut north, then west on Highway 50, and the loneliest road in America unfurls in front of me, a black carpet, heading into the smoky sunset.

0: Postcards from the Wind are produced by me, Phil Corbett. 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
1: A huge statue has bitten the dust in Kolkata, and almost no one is shedding any tears. Sports Today describes it.
2: It has stood tall in front of the iconic Salt Lake Stadium in Kolkata for several years. In front of the VIP gate is the sculpture of a headless torso with two balls on its feet and the Biswa Bangla ball on the top of the waist.
1: It is hard to describe. Two muscled, veiny legs in white soccer shorts, and on top of the shorts, instead of a torso, a big ball like a globe. The Bengali letter Bo standing in for Bisho Bangla, or Bengal and the world. And when a new government came to power in the state recently, ousting the old one, which had been here for 15 years, that statue was one of the first things to go. This is Sandeep Roy in Kolkata. The former chief minister of West Bengal, Mamata Banerjee, lamented, "I feel very bad." That's natural. The statue was apparently her brainchild. She had designed the logo on it. She said sports fans loved to take selfies with it. But few sympathized. Her government had removed a long-standing public art project as well, overnight. Poroma, a sculpture showing a tribal woman inspired by folk art. It was by renowned artist Shanu Lahiri, who had died the year before. It had become such a landmark since it was installed in 1987. The area had become known as Poroma Island. But it had to make way for one of the Bisho Bangla globes. Now one might say, what goes around, comes around. At that time, the artist Chitrabanu Mojumdar had told the Times of India, "In the U.S., minimalist sculptor Richard Serra's works have often courted controversy and led to public debate. Why can't that happen here?" He was probably referring to the Tilted Ark affair. In 1981, Serra installed a 15-ton rusting steel slab that cut across Federal Plaza in Lower Manhattan. He didn't think public art had to necessarily beautify public space. He wanted to disrupt it instead. Many New Yorkers didn't agree. New York Times art critic Grace Gluck called it an awkward, bullying piece that may conceivably be the ugliest outdoor art in the city. Employees of the government offices around the plaza collected signatures demanding its removal. It led to a hearing and heated debates, as recounted in the documentary Tilted Ark. Some government officials panned it.
3: Abstract art is fine and dandy, but when the public puts its money up for it, I think it ought to have some say in the matter.
1: The jury voted to remove the sculpture. Serra sued, citing his right to free speech, but to no avail. The sculpture belonged to the government, not him.
4: Obviously, I hope the ark is removed and auctioned off if possible. There is no shame in admitting a $175,000 mistake.
1: One night, it was cut up and hauled away to a scrap metal yard. Serra protested, but to no avail.
5: I can't live in a country that commissions my art, invites me to the White House, shakes my hand, and tears my work down.
1: And Serra warned against valuing art via referendum.
5: You know, if you had a referendum between a slot machine and Beethoven, there'd be no Beethoven.
1: It all raises an interesting question about public art, whether in Kolkata or New York. What is the real purpose of public art? In India, most of the time, it's either about beautification or it's just a monument to patriotism. In fact, public art in India these days tends to believe bigger is always better. India has the world's tallest, second tallest, and third tallest sitting statues. Public art in general is not something born out of public discussion, input, and demand. The former government had promised to make Kolkata into London, and as part of that project, it had installed mini Big Ben clock towers all over the city. And as a gift for soccer lovers, a statue of football great Messi when he visited the city. Now the Messi statue is gone as well, as part of the public art change sweeping the city. When the minister says the football statue was ugly, few disagreed. However, when a minister says it will be replaced by something more aesthetically pleasing, many are wary as they brace themselves for more giant statues, just playing a different political ball game.

0: When software to compress music into MP3 files first came out, this Ace of Base song was number one in the US. Back then, hard drives were tiny, and the easiest way to share music with a friend was to bring a CD to her house. But with the advent of the MP3 format, there was finally an easy way to send and store music digitally. Sure, that music was highly compressed, and yeah, lots of people have since complained about the quality, but there's one guy who's not complaining.
1: Oh, I'm feeling great about it.
0: That's Karlheinz Brandenburg, the proud father of the MP3. The method he and his team perfected for compressing music allows us to squeeze a big, beautiful, complex symphony into an itty-bitty compressed digital file a tenth its original size. Like any digital audio file, the MP3 converts sound into data, tiny packets of code called bits. The fewer bits you use in a song, the more you compress it, the smaller the file. But just cutting bits across the board can make for a lousy copy of a song. The trick to any great compressed audio file is to assign more bits to the important sounds and fewer bits to the unimportant ones. The genius behind the MP3 format is that it does this by basically replicating what happens in our ears naturally. It's called auditory masking.
1: If you walk into a big train station and a train comes in and you've been talking to somebody, you'll find that the sound of the train will be so loud that you can't hear the other person speaking.
0: So your friend's voice is masked by the train.
1: Masking is used in MP3 in a way that the inaccuracies, because I use less bits, become inaudible compared to the original signal.
0: To hear how this masking concept applies to music, ask Ryan McGuire.
2: Hello. Check.
0: He's getting his PhD in composition and computer technologies, so he knows auditory masking.
2: Let's say there are two sounds happening at once. There's a clarinet and an oboe playing the same note, and one's louder and one's a little bit softer. If the one instrument is loud enough over the quiet one, you can really just erase the quiet one, and most people won't notice that it's gone.
0: So the MP3 works by essentially reducing the sounds we wouldn't hear anyway, which got Ryan McGuire thinking about what those sounds were.
2: I'm just sort of fascinated by them. I think this idea of reducing the data by 90% in an audio file and then it's still sounding pretty good is kind of an amazing feat of engineering, and I'm very curious about what those lost sounds are.
0: So in addition to composing his own original music, like what's playing now, Ryan conceived of a project he calls The Ghost in the MP3.
2: It's very spooky.
0: Using a song that Karlheinz Brandenburg had used in the original MP3 development listening tests, Ryan began comparing the MP3 versions to the original uncompressed file.
2: I've been working on the song Tom's Diner. Do do do do do do do do do do do do

0: the coffee. And he
1: oh no, it's gonna be in my head all day.
2: Yeah, it's it is an earworm, isn't it?
0: The window at somebody coming in.
3: That's the exact 20 seconds we used for testing.
1: How many times do you think you listened to Tom's Diner while you were developing the MP3?
3: Easily thousands, I would say.
1: But before Dr. Brandenburg heard Tom's Diner for the very first time, he had already spent 5 years developing the MP3.
3: From the testing available, I thought, oh, now it's pretty good.
1: But then he tried compressing the a cappella song.
3: Susan Vega's voice really got destroyed.
0: I am sitting in the morning at the diner on the corner.
3: It sounded like she had too much whiskey the day before.
1: That was in 1988, and it took Dr. Brandenburg and his team another 4 years of trial and error before they were finally satisfied with the sound quality of the MP3. Compression still removed a significant portion of the data, but the difference, the lost sounds, were virtually undetectable to industry experts, the so-called golden ears.
3: Golden ears who have done listening tests on this and completely liked the audio quality.
1: Of course, nowadays, some people insist that they can hear a difference in quality with MP3s. And to that, Dr. Brandenburg says,
3: okay, to get better quality, use higher bitrate.
1: Remember those bits we talked about earlier? Bit rate is the number of bits in a file transmitted per second. The quality of an MP3, of any kind of digital audio file, really, will vary drastically depending on this number. But in general, the higher the bit rate, the better it sounds. But let me give you an example. This song is about to go from a high bit rate of 256, which is what iTunes currently uses, all the way down to 8 kilobits per second. See what I mean? Unless you're making art with this stuff, you probably want to stick with high bit rates for your music. Okay, back to Ryan McGuire.
2: Okay.
1: 23 years after the invention of the MP3, he's on a sort of sonic archaeology expedition to uncover the sounds that are lost during MP3 compression.
2: You know, this is all this material that's been discarded that pretty much everybody is in agreement we don't need.
1: Ryan calls that material ghosts. And you'll understand why when you hear this.
0: I am sitting in the morning at the diner on the corner.
1: Oh, that's so creepy.
2: Yeah. Yeah, it's kind of terrifying. When I first rendered the first file after I had done this calculation to figure out what was tossed out, and I listened back to it, I had this little sort of eureka moment where I heard it and I thought, oh my goodness, this is really interesting sounding. I could really make music out of this.
1: And so he did. It's called Modernist.
2: She's in this diner and she's like staring at her cup of coffee and she's like in her own little tiny sort of space, you know? And if you're listening on headphones, it's all like, it's all mixed very close in. But then at one point she's like looking out at this church and she's hearing the bells that are happening outside and the rain outside.
1: Ryan could make music from the lost sounds in any MP3 if he wanted to, but right now he's working his way carefully through the 4 songs that Karlheinz Brandenburg used during the MP3 development listening tests. Fast Car by Tracy Chapman is the second.
2: Fast Car is different from Tom Steiner in that there's a whole band playing. There's less silence and there's more activity. It's more alive in a way.
1: Which means it also has more ghosts. Oh, that sounds like some sort of post-apocalyptic marching band.
2: There's a lot more happening.
1: So those are the ghosts. And here's what Ryan made from them. It's called Any Place. What do you think Karlheinz Brandenburg would think about the work you're doing?
2: I could see him taking it badly, possibly, and saying, like, you know, well, the MP3 is based on this perceptual model that all the stuff that gets taken out is not perceptible, and so I don't see the point. My hope is that he'll think it's interesting.
3: That's very interesting. The ghost in the MP3 taking signals from MP3 and using that to create new art. I think that's marvelous.
1: Of course, as with any technology, there are trade-offs with MP3s. Sounds are lost, whether or not you and I can hear them. But by unearthing those ghosts, Ryan McGuire is turning digital artifacts into art. If you're interested in hearing more of his work, check out theghostinthemp3.com. His songs are available there as uncompressed files, or if you prefer another option, as MP3s. I'm Emily Richardson Lorente. 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
2: This is Matt Brown, and I'm talking with Jim Brown, my father, about his time as a Peace Corps physical education teacher and coach in Colombia, South America, from 1962 to 1964. You were assigned to a university in Bucaramanga, Colombia, near the border of Venezuela. What were those first few days like when you arrived in country?
3: I remember that first day very clearly. Bob Bergstrom and I, we had been in Bogota with the rest of the group. So we got on a plane, Avianca, and we flew to Bucaramanga. We get off this plane and there's a welcoming committee there. City officials, people from the university where we're going to work. And at the same time, there were several hundred people behind the fences, waving, cheering, like we were celebrities. And I asked one of the people, I said, how did you get all these people out to visit, to see us like this? He said, oh, they come every Sunday afternoon to watch the planes take off and land. And then later that week, they had a reception for us at a hotel. And it was for Dan Friedman, an English teacher, and Tom Tolman, another English teacher, and for Bob Bergstrom and I from the PE part of the group. So we're talking to these people, small talk kind of stuff. And one of them commented, I don't know how he knew this, that three of us were left-handed. And I nodded and wanted to use my new Spanish, and I agreed with him. And whatever I said didn't come out quite right. The host smiled and changed the subject. And a few minutes later, Dan pulled me aside and said, Jim, I'm pretty sure that you just told these guys we were leftists. So it probably wasn't the message that the Peace Corps had in mind when they sent us to South America to offset the spread of communism, but I had already announced who we were.
2: To that end, is it fair to say that it took a while for all of you to get comfortable speaking Spanish?
3: Taking a while is a little bit of an understatement. There were several in our group who could speak Spanish, who were very fluent, but for most of us, it was a work in progress. But even when we made mistakes, and we all made mistakes, Colombians were so nice and understanding and wanted to help, and it helped us get better every day. There were still bumps and speed bumps along the way. Kevin Dixon was in our group. He was a 6'7 guy from Boston who played basketball and baseball at the University of Denver. And he turned out to be a great coach, but Spanish wasn't good, and he would be the first one to tell you that. They sent Kevin to Tunja, which is a city north of Bogota, to conduct a basketball clinic, and a couple hundred people showed up, students, teachers, coaches. And at the end of the clinic, they asked Kevin to come forward and accept a gift and say a few words. He tried to thank them and say that he was embarrassed to be given such a nice gift, but he used a word that sounds in English a lot like embarrassed. It meant something else. Kevin had just announced to the group that he was pregnant.
2: Did that take a second to sink in, or do you think he realized that only years later?
3: Months later, maybe years later, but once the story got out, it spread around the country and it's brought up at every reunion we've ever had.
2: Where'd you live while you were there?
3: For the first couple of months, we lived in a dorm at the university, and then we moved to an apartment. Actually, our boss, our Colombian boss, said they were building this new apartment over a theater not far from the university, and would we be interested in it? So we went and looked. It was $75 a month, split four ways. We had to get permission from the Peace Corps in Bogota because there was a rule that no more than two volunteers could live together in the same place. So we got the okay. We moved in. It had four bedrooms, two baths, hot water on good days, had a kitchen, had a living room, and living over a theater, I saw more, went to more movies, saw more movies in 2 years that I lived in Bucaramanga than I've seen the rest of my life. The theater was air conditioned, which was important. So that was one reason. I just would go downstairs to cool off. And they also had subtitles, so it helped me with my Spanish. That's my excuse.
2: What did other volunteers think when they visited your palatial apartment?
3: Unbelieving. I mean, a lot of these people were living in pretty dismal places out in the countryside, and they would come into Bucaramanga to get supplies and come by the apartment, and they were just dumbfounded. First, they would say, "Did you check this out with the Peace Corps? Do they know about this?" But they liked it, and they ended up staying with us often when they would come into town. So they were jealous, but it worked out okay. And it turned out that all of our people around the country, the PE people and English teachers, were living in similar apartments or hotels or whatever. We were expected to live at the level of whoever we were working with, and that apartment was consistent with that.
2: I grew up in Louisiana. You grew up in Louisiana, and food is a huge part of life and culture in that state. What was it like going from Louisiana to this completely different culture with a completely different kind of food?
3: Well, I knew we weren't in Louisiana anymore. We ate breakfast in the apartment. We ate lunch at the cafeteria at the university, but it was every day. This didn't change. Rice, yuca, a little meat, beans, and a Coca-Cola. 2 or 3 pesos, but it was, we just got tired of that, and we made a deal with this Thai restaurant in a hotel to eat one meal a day. I mean, who knew? Bucaramanga, Colombia, 60 years ago, there was a great Thai restaurant. It was like living in New York or Atlanta, someplace like that. So it was great. We kept enough food in the apartment to keep us going. There was a bakery 2 doors down. Yeah, fruits were easy to find and very cheap. You could get papayas, pineapples, bananas. Pineapple cost 10 cents, a dime in U.S. money. So one day we bought a whole stalk of bananas for a buck and change. Thought we were getting a great deal. It didn't occur to us at the time that that whole stalk of yellow bananas might get ripe at the same time. So we were against the clock. We were up against the clock from the minute we got out of that market. 7 days, tops, eat a whole stalk of bananas. The numbers just didn't work for us. That was the last time we made that mistake.
2: This is Matt Brown. You've been listening to an interview with Jim Brown, a physical education teacher and coach in Colombia during the Peace Corps' earliest years.
4: You used to be able to listen to classical music on the radio in St. Louis. There was one station, KFUO. It was actually one of the oldest stations west of the Mississippi, but it got bought by a company that plays Christian pop music. So now there are 6 Christian music stations on the radio in St. Louis and 0 classical music stations. Now, I don't have anything against Christian pop music. I don't have anything against Christian radio stations. But it seemed to me that there was a fundamental failure of the system to have 6 Christian stations and no more classical music on the radio. And I had this FM transmitter that I built. So I decided to broadcast classical music over an existing Christian radio station. I called it Radio Graffiti. So I climbed on the roof of a former convent, which is now the Luminary Center for the Arts. It's an arts organization where I have a residency. I mounted my antenna on the chimney, and I turned on my transmitter, and I broadcasted Mozart's Requiem in D minor, K626 Sanctus, over an existing Christian music station. And this piece of tape I'm about to play for you is the moment that my signal went live.

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1: One city block, everybody's story. That is the simple premise at the heart of the podcast, Out of the Blocks. I'm Aaron Henkin. I produce Out of the Blocks with Wendell Patrick, who creates an original musical score for each episode. And right now, we're going to bring you along with us to the 200 block of West Reed Street in Baltimore's Mount Vernon neighborhood. Now, there's a spot on this block called Neil's the Hair Studio and Day Spa. It's run by Neil Four and Joe Pitta. They also happen to be married, and they've been together for 35 years.
2: The big thing when we opened the salon was, I want to open my own salon, Neil said, so I can pick the music. He didn't want the disco stuff. He didn't want all the techno stuff. So he wanted something, show tunes.
1: You are obviously a fan of the theater, of musicals. You have posters for My Fair Lady and Hairspray and Thoroughly Modern Millie on the walls in here. Talk to me about your love for theater.
3: Well, I think a lot of gay men, especially from my generation, had to fall in love with fantasy because they couldn't take reality. I mean, it was very hard to be a gay man in the 60s and early 70s. And so for me, going into the world of film and theater was a way that I could express myself that I could not do in the concrete world of reality.
1: Tell me about your wedding.
3: Well, it was brief. What happened was I had a wonderful man that worked for us for 18 years, I believe, who I adored and I'm still close friends with. And he was with his partner 40-some years, and unexpectedly his partner passed. He was not married to this man, and he got hit with a gigantic tax for inheriting the property that they owned in together. I said to Joe, this cannot happen. We've got to get married. So I planned a wedding as fast as I could, and it happened to be on Halloween. And we just went down to sign papers. We were only doing it, honestly, for legal reasons, so we could protect each other.
2: It gave us so many things by being married instead of just, you know, two guys together for 35 years.
3: If you would have said to me before the legal marriage, would I feel different about our relationship? I would have said no. But there was something when that paper was signed that, for me, drew me closer to Joe. I have a husband, a partner, a friend in my life that I feel is equally connected to my soul is connected to itself.
2: I feel like we're really close, but it's wonderful because we've been able to work out all the stuff I don't want to do in life, he does. All the stuff he doesn't want to do, I do. So we really complement each other.
1: What's the division of labor then? What are the things you don't like to...
3: There's an argument.
2: He does the laundry, he empties the kitty litter, he puts the trash out, but I do all the business stuff. I have to sit in the office and pay the bills, and we both do hair. We both, you know, do all the stuff in the shop. It's just that, you know, he does a lot of the stuff at home and I do a lot of the stuff here.
1: The kitty litter is a big deal, man. That's you don't ever take that for granted.
3: He has six cats. Four of the six are Maine Coons. Have you ever cleaned up Maine Coon poop?
1: Yeah, that's love.
2: Six cats.
3: No, I do not.
1: Neil Four and Joe Pitta, the husband and husband duo that owns and operates Neil's The Hair Studio and Day Spa on the 200 block of West Reed Street in Baltimore's Mount Vernon neighborhood. You can hear more voices from this block on the Out of the Blocks podcast. You can get it at Apple Podcasts, Radio Public, NPR One, and WYPR.org. Stories set to music by Wendell Patrick. I'm Aaron Henkin. Thanks for listening.
4: Would that be Rebecca, I presume?
5: It's Rebecca.
4: Hi, how you doing? Come on in.
5: This here is Rahul Amin Quander.
4: Well, we're going to sit at the table here? Or what are we
5: sure,
4: going to do?
5: Sure, anywhere.
4: Carmen, this is Rebecca. Is her last name pronounced she?
5: Shear.
4: Shear.
5: Carmen, incidentally, couldn't chat. She was busy baking banana bread in the kitchen. But Rahul Amin, or Ro, as his friends call him, was more than happy to sit down and talk about his family. That's more or less his duty, actually, as president and founder of the Quander Historical Society. So there's actually an historical society with your family.
4: Yes, because we decided many years ago that we wanted to document our history, so we pulled documents together, placed it at Howard University for safekeeping, where people can gain access to it.
5: And according to those documents, that history dates back at least to the late 1600s.
4: We don't claim to be the oldest, but some historians say we are one of the oldest consistently documented African-American family in the United States.
5: The earliest documentation of the Quandre family is from Charles County, Maryland.
4: We have found a list dated 1670s, I don't remember what year, and it lists those who were in the county by family grouping. And even though they were enslaved, it has the name Quandre on the list.
5: As to how Quandre became Quandre, well, Rose says the family came from Ghana, and back in Cape Coast, Ghana, the name was either Am Quandre or Ah Quandre.
4: And as the story goes, passed down through oral family history, the forebear, when asked his name, answered, "I'm Quandre," but to the untrained ear, they heard it broken down as, "I am Quandre."
5: And according to another story, when the 1800 census rolled around, the census taker made a mistake. He dropped the O
4: and put the ER, and it became Quandre.
5: So there you go. Anyway, Roe has this list from the 1670s, right? But the big document he and his family reference again and again is from 1684. It's the last will and testament of a colonial legislator named Henry Adams.
4: And Henry Adams wrote a will and provided for the freedom of two of his four slaves, Henry Quandre and Margaret Pugh,
5: who subsequently got married and had children. Now, there was another Quandre, or Quandre brother.
4: But the other brother, as the story goes, belonged to a different master. We don't know who. And those two brothers were separated, and we understand were never able to get back together.
5: But their children, Rose says, were able to get back together.
4: So you have in Maryland the Quandres born of the freed line, and those descended from the enslaved line. So we're the same family, but two different branches.
5: Four, actually, since two other lines of Quandres eventually wound up at Mount Vernon in Virginia.
4: We have documentation that at least 14 of the Quandres worked at Mount Vernon, some involuntarily and some compensated service.
5: And since then, all four branches have grown quite a bit.
6: There's a vast spreading throughout the United States, Europe, some in the Philippines.
5: I should mention here, another Quandre was present the day I dropped by Rose House.
6: I'm C. Akia Quandre Jordan. I'm also a member of the Quandre Historical Society.
5: Akia is Rose's cousin and does research for the society, so she knows all about those branches of the family tree and how giant they are now. Check out her description of the Quandre's biggest reunion, a three-day weekend at Howard University back in 1984.
6: When we celebrated 300 years of documented presence, we had somewhere between 1,000 and 1,500 members of the family pass through during the course of the weekend.
5: Whoa.
6: It was a wonderful event.
5: The Quandre Historical Society had drawn up this massive genealogy chart. And at one point, Akia was approached by one of her many, many cousins.
6: She says, "Well, can you show me where I am on the chart?" And while I was finding her, she found her husband. They had no clue they were related when they got married. They turned around and said, "Oh, no wonder we don't like each other."
7: Are they still married?
6: Yeah.
5: Again, these days you can find Quandres all over the place. But actually, many of them have chosen to stay right here in the D.C. area.
8: What do you think it is about this region that makes the Quandres want to stick around?
6: I guess it's just our home place and our stronghold here on this continent.
5: But, says Roe, the Quandre family wouldn't be nearly as strong if it didn't work so hard to remember its past and learn from it.
4: Because it's your legacy to the past that will strengthen you and help you to point and guide your way to the future.
7: Sankofa.
8: Sankofa? What does that mean?
6: It means go back and fetch it. Huh. You can't know where you're going unless you know where you've been.
8: What language?
4: The Akan language from Ghana.
5: But Roe says the Quandres have some English words to live by, too.
4: Blessed be the ties that bind. The Virginia Quandres adopted that motto in 1927, and the Quandres United, which are primarily the Maryland D.C. Quandres, we use the motto, "We are many, but we are one."
5: And with that many Quandres spread across the region, country, and world, that's no small feat. I'm Rebecca Shear.
9: This is Bird Note. Spanish moss hangs eerily from cypress trees rising from the black water of a Louisiana bayou. The water ripples where a slender form glides just beneath the surface. At first glance, it appears to be a snake. But look closer, and you just might see a long, narrow spike of a beak at the tip of a slender neck. It's a snake bird, a colloquial name for the anhinga, swimming with just its head and neck above the water. Anhingas belong to a small group of birds called the darters, and they look a bit like cormorants. When hunting fish, an anhinga hangs motionless in the water or swims slowly just below the surface, its neck crooked, almost like a cobra's. The anhinga has specialized muscles and a hinge in its neck. And when an unwary fish swims close, the bird's head darts forward, impaling its prey. Backward slanted serrations keep the fish from slipping off. Surfacing with its beak held just slightly open, the bird flicks the fish upward and catches it in midair. Then it downs it head first. And once again, the anhinga glides through the black water. As always, you'll find photos and videos on our website, birdnote.org. I'm Michael Stein.

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5: Well, that's how they do it.
6: That's how they do it.
7: Say what you will about the 70s, it was an open-minded time. And when The Secret Life of Plants was published, pop culture took note.
8: At the beginning of the hippie movement, a crazy idea took root.
9: Turns out, plants feel pain.
10: In a book to be called The Secret Life of Plants, Mr. Peter Tompkins. Mr. Tompkins, what exactly are these experiments in America about the sensitivity of plants?
11: Well, the first one was very interesting. A lie detector expert of the CIA put his machine on a plant and found that he could communicate with a plant.
7: Supposedly scientific and an immediate bestseller, the book claimed plants were sentient, emotional creatures.
10: Are you pulling my leg?
11: Not at all. Not at all.
7: But to plant scientists, it was a joke. This was junk science, and they were busy working on feeding people. The book was quickly debunked.
8: Because science is about facts and supporting evidence.
7: To scientists, plants were mostly food. Here's UC Davis professor Rick Carbon.
12: Largely, the notion was that plants didn't change much. Plants didn't respond. They didn't behave. They just sat there in one place. They were victims.
7: Which brings us to David Rhodes, a researcher at the University of Washington who had PhDs in both organic chemistry and zoology and saw plants differently.
13: David was an Englishman. He was a relatively large, slightly portly man with a fringe of wild curly hair.
7: This is Jack Schultz. He was a grad student with Rhodes and now runs a lab at the University of Missouri. Rhodes' first big idea was that natural selection should favor the assertive plant. It didn't make sense that they'd go through life just waiting to be eaten. They should have evolved some tools to deal with their challenges. He started looking into it and was part of a group that showed that plants change their internal chemistry in response to attack, adding toxins to their leaves when, say, the very hungry caterpillar comes munching along. And in the course of following up on those experiments, he got some results that defined the rest of his career.
13: He was comparing two sets of willow trees that were growing outdoors.
7: One set he was attacking with insects, inducing trees' defenses by manually placing caterpillars on their leaves.
13: And the other set was the control set with no insects.
7: He took leaves from both sets of trees back to the lab and fed them to different caterpillars to see if the tree's toxins made any difference. And they did. It actually gave the caterpillars diarrhea. But weirdly, some caterpillars eating leaves from the control group were also struggling. His eventual explanation turned traditional plant science on its head. When attacked, these trees released volatile chemicals into the air that warned their neighbors. They were communicating.
13: Right away I saw we had a crazy story here, and I combed the literature for any evidence that plants could perceive other plants, you know, chemically in this way, and I couldn't find any at all.
7: Plants shouldn't have been able to do this. Rhodes was reimagining 100 years of conventional thinking. And there was no trail of breadcrumbs leading him to the discovery. He just saw it. And in the summer of 1982, he presented the idea at an American Chemical Society conference.
13: And then everything hit the fan. I don't think anybody remembers anything else that was said at that meeting.
7: Schultz and another postdoc, Ian Baldwin, moved to Dartmouth and designed a cleaner experiment in the lab that got similar results. Together, the two papers became known as Talking Trees, which made for even better headlines.
14: I just remember how the phone was ringing. I mean, it was really, woo.
7: Gordon Oriens ran the lab where Rhodes did this experiment.
14: None of us

0: It was a problem of language. Both Rhodes and the Secret Life of Plants were saying plants could communicate, but Rhodes was talking about chemicals, not feelings. Still, it sent the field looking for weaknesses. The eminent British scientist Sir John Lawton called the experiments more likely a transfer of diseases, or root-to-root connections. It was a bit of a death blow. And to make matters worse, Rhodes began having trouble replicating his results.
1: As far as I'm aware, there was nothing flawed in the experiments. Under the conditions and the trees that he had in the situations, it didn't show up.
0: Sometimes it worked, but not every time. These talking trees weren't much for conversation. After a few years, the grants disappeared and the money dried up. Pretty soon he was running out of options and took a job teaching organic chemistry at a community college.
2: He ultimately gave up and left science.
0: In the late 90s, Rhodes was diagnosed with terminal cancer. He took his own life in 2002.
3: What's kind of ironic is that I think I know why he didn't get repeatable results. He was doing experiments with trees like Douglas firs in the spring, and then, you know, he would analyze the data and then repeat the experiment in the fall. And we have since discovered that mature leaves don't respond to insects attacking them. But he just didn't realize that at certain times of the year the trees wouldn't talk back.
0: Even though his experiments have now been replicated and his theories confirmed, Rhodes has been mostly forgotten. It's really hard to find his original paper. But it turns out his discovery was just the tip of the iceberg.
3: Well, since that plant communication thing, people started looking for cool things plants could do that they hadn't considered before.
0: Scientists have now shown that some plants share resources through networks of underground fungi. Most acknowledge their own family, and they'll summon insects to eat whatever's eating them, based on the saliva of their attacker. There's evidence that plants have a kind of hearing. They'll react to the sound of a caterpillar munching on leaves. And they even have a sort of vision. Plants grow faster when photoreceptors in their leaves sense that they're surrounded by too much green. Of course, we still have the same language problems. The words vision and hearing are the first steps down that same slippery slope.
4: How wide is the gulf between man and plant, if there is a gulf at all?
0: It's not vision, and it's not hearing. It's an entirely different evolutionary strategy. Talking about plants as if they're people says more about us than it does about what plants actually do. There's a huge conversation going on, and we're just now learning how to tune in and listen. Plants are in direct communication with pollinators, pests, herbivores, and each other. And if not for Rhodes, it might actually still be a secret. For 30 Minutes West, I'm Peter Frickright. And this program is part of the PRX STEM Story Project, made possible by the Alfred P. Sloan Foundation.
5: My sister took a 16-hour Greyhound bus and a ferry by herself in order to hold a koala on the magnetic island of Australia. While she was there, she went to a full moon party on the beach and watched fire dancers and got hit on by a guy who had a girlfriend but wanted to pay for her to gallivant around for the weekend. I'm holding a computer on my lap with a dusty screen, and the heat is making my thighs red. And I'm imagining what it would be like to have a baby, and if we should plan a trip to India first. All of this both makes me giddy and makes me want to take a nap. A woman in her 70s with dyed red hair and boobs that fold into her belly is holding her wire-rimmed glasses steady on her face. It's windy, and she's nervous that they're going to fall off as she hikes up the overpass. She's squinting, and her square purse is tapping at her left thigh with each step like a metronome. I stop after passing her on the right and hold my phone in place to photograph a curly golden party ribbon on the street. And because of this, I miss my train and I'm late to work. I'm holding the hand of my first boyfriend while watching Homeward Bound at the Garden Cinema. I can feel the sweat release from his palm and gather into a little puddle of condensation between us. We experiment with interwoven fingers and then go back to the cross palm clasp. He gets a hand cramp, I go to the bathroom and come back with some junior mints. I'm holding my mom's hand while she's in the hospital. We close our eyes and she tells me to give her energy. We say,

0: energy, over and over again. I'm 7 or so, and once I envision what my energy looks like, I'm trying really hard to imagine it moving through my little being and into hers. She's my idol, and I want her to get better. I'm holding the small hand of a 1-year-old boy as we walk across the street together. His little fingers are just resting on mine, fluttering about, looking for stability. I can feel him wobbling toward independence, and I am conscious of the cars whizzing by. I'm holding onto a black pen, and I'm all hunched over, drawing on a piece of brown paper. I'm sitting by an almost burnt-out tea light, and I'm intermittently taking sips of strong ginger tea and honey. It's 11:30 at night, and the windows are open, and I'm listening to an album we used to listen to on repeat over a decade ago. He comes home and is over the moon that I'm drawing and listening to that album. He loves me when I'm like this, and he tells me so. I'm holding onto 3 plates, and the one resting on my left thumb is too hot and it's burning me, but I'm already midway through the restaurant, so I keep going. I imagine I'm going to drop it on the lady's lap, and the jus from the steak will drip onto her white dress and down her leg. I imagine I'll have to kneel by her veiny calf and wipe it up, and when I do, I'll notice the rag looks pretty with the jus and the wood floor, and I'll forget what I'm doing and then laugh. I imagine that if it was a lady that asked for her steak rare, she wouldn't be too upset, but this lady asked to have hers well done, so I don't see much room for error. I tell myself to stop imagining that because the imagination is powerful, so I imagine that I get it to her safely, and I do. Holding in pee on car trips, holding out for an awesome job, withholding my own words to listen more carefully to yours. I'm holding onto a lint roller, and she's bent over in a black cotton dress and tights with a rip in the back thigh, and I'm rolling the pills off of her in the middle of the teeny cluttered office. Around us, one coworker plays chess on his phone, while another applies purple eyeliner in a small mirror, and another sips on her chia seeds and water. I'm holding tension in my left upper arm from continuously lifting weights improperly, weights I was taught to use by my personal trainer, Felix, to get in good shape for my wedding, which I was motivated and a little embarrassed to do. I never thought I'd be that woman, but I was, sort of. And maybe I hurt myself because Felix didn't really believe in the machines. He believed in running and his intense cross-training classes. He was so handsome and from Barcelona and apologized profusely for having coffee breath at our first session. I should have asked for more guidance on how to use that one machine, but I was stubborn and wanted to figure it out myself. Holding patterns. Lots of them. I'm holding a picture of myself in a fluorescent pink tube top with my arms on my hips while standing on a black sand beach in Hawaii. I'm remembering all of the crushed green and rosy guavas smashed all over the sand. I remember how even that perfect contrast of colors and tropical heat couldn't get us to change our minds about moving to San Francisco. It was while holding glasses of sangria on a foggy night with older Cuban men drumming out renditions of Manu Chao songs that we knew we had to live in the city instead. I'm holding space for you to soften. You're so tender under all of that skin and muscle and clenched jaw. Unfold, untangle, unsnarl, unwind. I am here to hold you.
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6: I'm Kieran, I'm 22. 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
7: Well, today we had a class how to pre-record podcasts. Radio will be good because people can really actually hear it. They can really believe it. My name is I'm 32 and I'm from Afghanistan. I've been about 3 months in Calais Jungle. 6,000 people living in the same jungle where there's no facilities and horrible. Actually, I call it a disaster. There are many refugees that they've been here 6 months, 9 months. I've seen many of them that they are not the way they were. They talk abnormal, they act abnormal because they're just so fed up and so bored of this life. It's the people in here, they are in search of respect and dignity, and you can't find respect and dignity in the jungle.
4: I think voice is a really good way of getting the stories out, and we want to break the stigma that surrounds refugees. You know, they're human beings and have interests, hobbies, dreams, ambitions.
2: What kind of life would you like to have?
3: I like to have a free life because we were not feel safe in our country too.
2: What is your big ambition when you arrive to the UK?
3: I would work there and I would.
8: Showtime.
9: I love your voice.
8: Can you understand it?
9: Yeah.
8: I can only hear it.
9: Say something.
8: How are you this evening?
9: Can you hear yourself?
8: Absolutely.
10: Adrian Leon LeBlanc, my dad and my namesake. His keen joy in observing people in the world is the reason I became a journalist.
8: I'm laying here while the reporter is establishing contact with the patient.
10: My father was born on June 28, 1917. He was a traveler, a knight of the open road, as he called it, hopping trains during the Depression, shipping off to Italy during World War II, and for most of my childhood, canvassing factories as a union organizer. Cancer was a journey that blindsided him.
8: I'm not sure what trip we're on.
9: So what trip are we on?
8: I don't know. We're on a trip of exploration into the feelings of a I don't know what you'd call me. I'm in my 80s, and it's an exploration of my physical condition, which is very serious, about which we have no definitive answer, and I think only time will resolve it.
10: My father's propped up in a hospital bed in the living room of the house he built with his own hands. He's tucked in beneath a comforter. His body's so slight, he barely makes a lump under the down.
8: I wonder what the hell I weigh.
9: I'd say you're pretty skinny.
8: Yeah, I would say 100 pounds maybe.
9: Yeah. Now, what was your average weight?
8: My average weight was around 160, 163.
9: Yeah. You want to close your eyes a little?
8: A little, yeah. But I won't go anywhere. I'll stay right here, okay?
9: Okay. Let me take your glasses. I love you very much.
8: Love you very much.
9: And just bang the spoon if you need me.
8: I sure will. Hi, sweetie.
11: Morning, Mom.
12: Morning,
8: Adrian. Morning,
12: hon. Good morning.
10: My mom, Eve, and my dad have been married for 50 years. He made her coffee every morning until he was too weak to stand.
12: I love you.
8: Love you. Have you good sleep, huh?
12: I did.
8: Why don't you make yourself a coffee or something?
12: I will. Quite a morning.
8: Yeah.
10: It's February. My father has been bedridden in the living room for a month now. It's always been his favorite place in the house. Before he got sick, he'd sit here in his armchair every day. He liked to read the newspaper or stare out the picture window. He'd wave us over to share whatever he was seeing. Blue jays, squirrels, the color of the maple leaves. Now his hospital bed is positioned where his armchair once sat.
9: You looked a little squished up to me.
8: I moved around.
9: Do you want to try to get your butt up a little? Are you okay?
8: This is good.
10: My father is the center of our attention. My mom puts all her energy into his creature comforts, ironing his sheets and pajamas, finding food that he can eat, and the spaces between they visit.
12: I was looking at all those pictures last night, and I thought our children had a pretty nice childhood.
8: Yeah,
9: you
12: a lot of happy times.
8: We did have a lot of happy times.
12: We had busy times.
8: Yeah.
10: The house feels a lot like it did in my childhood, though now it's my father we're feeding, bathing, tucking in. But he's still my dad in every way he can be. He agrees to do leg exercises he knows are useless, because I can't accept that I'll never walk again.
9: Then, ready?
8: One, two.
9: Good, and let it down.
8: I want to do one more.
9: Yeah?
8: Okay. One.
9: And bend it up.
8: Okay.
9: Great.
10: One of my dad's few remaining pleasures is having his hair washed.
8: Don't be afraid to use your famous scrub.
10: We rig a makeshift drain and use buckets of water to shampoo it in his bed.
8: Is the water running into the buckets or wherever
9: it is?
8: Yeah,
9: it's running where it's supposed to.
8: Good. Oh. Mm-hmm. Okay. What is that noise?
10: The water...
9: That's the water draining safely away from your bed.
8: No.
9: Close your eyes, Daddy. This one's going to spill in your eyes a little bit. There. So what I'm going to do, Daddy, now is I just want to put your shirt on so you don't get a chill.
8: Okay.
10: I need to be near my father constantly. There are moments that caring for him feels spiritual. He's wasting away, but I experience an almost religious reverence at the sight of his flesh. For the first time ever, I want to have a child, a desire that I'm sure comes from wanting, literally, to hold on to the life in him.
8: Here we go again, talking. And I'm recorded, I think. I hope I am. And my daughter. Oh, I get my teeth out and everything. Talk about miscombulated. Or whatever the goddamn word.
10: Discombobulated.
8: Discombobulated. How's that?
10: Can you spell it? That's what you'd make me do as a child?
8: D-I-S.
10: My father delighted in language. His only rule with us as kids was if we didn't know the meaning of a word, we had to look it up.
8: I wonder what it is when I'm so intrigued with words. Oh, well.
9: You always love words. Yeah.
10: My dad taught me that language was a powerful tool. He wished he'd gone to college because he felt it would have made him a better communicator and able to do more good in the world. He was a gentleman, but he could be fierce whenever he saw anyone mistreated. Certain things always stirred his anger. Shopping malls open on Sundays when laborers needed rest. The memory of his mother, who was a tailor, sewing at their kitchen table late into the night. Workers were his people, and he devoted his life to making their lives better.
9: I hope when I'm an old woman, if I'm lucky enough to get to be an old woman,
8: yeah.
9: I hope I will have brought joy to people's lives like you did.
8: Oh, you already have.
9: But I mean, like, you also fought for people, Daddy.
8: I was one of many.
9: I know. But you're the one I love the most.
8: I'm the one that you knew the most, yeah?
9: You're the one I knew the most, and you're the one I love the most.
8: You love the most and knew the most.
9: Yeah, love the most first.
8: Yeah.
9: You're so funny.
8: You're so funny.
9: Sweet dreams. I love you.
8: I love you too.
10: Signing off. Any chance I got, I spoke about my father. My pending loss gave rise to new friendships as some of the older ones gave way. Grief scares people, and my pain was so raw I think it was difficult for some of my friends to tolerate. I connected best to others who were wounded, many of them strangers. Serious loss brings you into one of the world's silent fraternities.
8: Oh, have I been sleeping?
9: You've been sleeping about 8 hours. You woke up a few times.
10: It's March now. My father's sleeping more. He needs more morphine. My mother's attempts to get him to eat subside. The house feels heavy. We slowed down.
8: Is your mother sleeping?
9: She's dead to the world. She was very sad today. I think she's going to miss you.
8: Yeah.
9: Must be scary, I would think. All those years you get so used to being with someone.
8: Or calling somebody for something. Or sharing.
9: Like cuddling with someone.
8: Sure.
10: It's becoming harder to record, but my father encourages me. Our voices are the ground we've lived on, so we keep talking, even about his leaving me.
9: Daddy, is your chest hurting when I'm hugging you?
8: No.
9: It feels so sad. I feel like so many changes are happening.
8: Yeah.
9: They're just changing, and I can't change it from changing.
8: Some things you can't change, yeah.
9: I'm going to be fine, though. You know that.
8: Yep.
9: I'm very, very strong.
8: I know you are, honey.
9: I just feel like you're my, you're like my soulmate, you know?
8: Mm-hmm. We just love each other.
9: Some comfort I am. Clinging to a sick man in a hospital bed, crying on his
0: skinny chest.
8: We're silly. We're silly. And you're recording it all besides.
10: Illness transforms the things you most fear into the things you crave and would hold on to if you could. Like my father moving to the living room. No one in my family wanted to replace his armchair with the hospital bed. And now no one wants the hospital bed to go.
9: You can go to sleep. I'll watch you go to sleep.
8: No. I'm just going to close my eyes.
9: Do that. Go ahead. I'm just going to sit with you quietly.
8: You don't have to be quiet.
10: A week passes. He has only the strength to speak in whispers. I absorb every word.
8: If you been open my leg?
9: You want to move your legs?
8: Yeah. I've been open.
9: You've always been moving your legs, Daddy. You've walked a lot of miles.
8: Oh.
9: You walked miles, remember? You hopped trains.
8: When?
9: Oh, from when you were a young man. You want to see your legs?
8: Yeah.
9: Okay. They're very skinny.
8: Yeah.
9: Look. Can you see them?
8: Okay. Where's my teeth?
9: Your teeth are in the bathroom. Your legs are attached to your hobbledy hips. Where are you? Front room, that's right.
8: You were kind.
9: It's easy to be kind to you.
8: You were gentle.
9: Gentle?
8: Gentle looking.
9: You look so beautiful, Daddy.
8: You were gentle.
10: In his last days, I sit for hours on the rug by his bed and listen to him breathe. My mother sits on a chair by his side, and we try to do what for me will never be complete. We say goodbye to my dad.
0: Daddy.
9: It's Adrian Nicole.
12: It's a pretty name, Adrian Nicole, isn't it? And I insisted it be spelled the way your name is spelled, A-D-R-I-A-N, because I loved you. Are you in pain?
0: Daddy, it's getting, the sun is setting, and the trees look so beautiful in the backyard. The little red house that you helped build me, that I used to play in. Yep.
8: I love you.
0: I love you.
12: I'll take a kiss. I'm holding your hand, okay?
0: You're such a good man, Daddy. Such a good man.
12: You can let go. And did you work?
0: All done.
10: My father, Adrian Leon LeBlanc, died in his living room on March 21st, 2003.
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We search the earth for the best sounds around. 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

0: Hey guys, Dan Wanchura here with a question for you. Have you ever heard the phrase thin as a rail? I don't know about you, but I thought rail referred to like a guardrail on the side of a mountain road or the rail on train tracks, something like that. But I was wrong. Here's researcher Dustin Brewer.
1: Well, I think it's been lost. A lot of us don't even know that that term refers to actual rails anymore.
0: This is what an actual rail is. That's a Sora rail, a small bird about the size of a robin. It's one of many different kinds of rails. They range from about the size of a sparrow to close to the size of a chicken. They've got long, skinny feet, good for walking around marshy areas. And for food, they forage around looking for bugs and plants. But if you forget all that, just remember this.
1: They're laterally compressed. They have to walk through very dense vegetation.
2: What do you mean laterally compressed? What does that mean?
1: Their body is very thin from one leg to the other, like across their body, so that they can fit in tight spaces like between vegetation and the marsh. These are very secretive marsh birds that are able to survive by staying concealed from predators.
0: This is Points North, a show about the land, water, and inhabitants of the Upper Great Lakes. Today's episode, Thin as a Rail. These secretive marsh birds are in decline mostly because of habitat loss, but recorded bird calls are being used to try to help bring rails back. On a windy April day, Dustin Brewer and I are listening for rails. We're at the Shiawassee River State Game Area in Michigan. Brewer is working towards his PhD at Central Michigan University. He's interested in wildlife conservation, and he's focusing on rails.
1: All right, so are we ready to go in?
2: Let's do it.
0: We've got waders on, and we head out into muddy, knee-high water to the middle of a cattail marsh. Wetland habitats have been disappearing for a long time in the Great Lakes Basin. According to research published in 2016, over 50% of original wetlands here have been drained for agriculture and other developments. And for rails, that means less quality habitat for them to live, survive, and reproduce. But some of these areas are getting converted back to wetlands again.
2: Is that a beaver dam over there?
1: It's a muskrat hut. There's a Canada goose nest on top of it, but a muskrat made that.
0: This area we're in today has been converted back from farmland. But that doesn't solve the problem for rails. In the spring, they migrate north from southern states, and they do it at night. This means they might not see the restored habitat. Mike Ward is an avian ecologist at the University of Illinois.
3: I like to use the analogy of humans and restaurants. Right, so if you go by a restaurant and there's no one there, then the thought is it's not very good, right? So you don't have any information to use other than the fact that no one's at that restaurant, but you assume that there's something wrong with it. You go by another restaurant, there's a bunch of cars there, you think, well, that must be the place to go. You stop and eat there.
0: Ward says the same can be true for birds. If they don't hear any other bird calls of their species, they might continue their migration. The habitat is missing what Ward calls a social cue. So to try to trick the birds, Dustin Brewer sets up audio playback stations in and around this restored wetland area. That's where we're headed now.
1: Coming upon the playback station.
0: There's a platform with a speaker on top of it. It's attached to an audio device loaded with rail calls. And it's jerry-rigged to a car battery for power.
1: It plays on a loop. So I've got a variety of different instances of rail calls here, so it's not monotonous for the rails, hopefully, but it's on a loop set to turn on an hour and a half after sunset, and it's supposed to turn off an hour and a half before sunrise.
0: He's targeting the Yellow Rail, Sora Rail, Virginia Rail, and the King Rail heard here. Brewer says he plays the recordings as loud as 95 decibels, which is about the volume of a motorcycle engine. The King Rail is the largest in North America and pretty rare in this region, according to Brewer.
1: But if we could bring them to our playback sites, that would probably be some pretty good evidence that this does influence habitat choice by these birds.
0: Using audio playback like this has been tried before with other birds, and depending on the species, it's worked. Mike Ward, the avian ecologist who you heard earlier, has done it with about 12 species of birds, including the Kirtland's warbler in Wisconsin. Broadcasting bird calls not only signals to them, yeah, there's a restaurant here, and it's good, it could also help increase the rail population. Ward says it's like matchmaking.
3: It's kind of like eHarmony, right? So you're just trying to get, in this case, birds together at the same place at the same time, and so they interact. And, you know, we've destroyed a lot of habitat. Some bird populations are pretty low, and so the chances of them finding each other are kind of slim, right? And so all we're trying to do is provide a cue, then they start, you know, mating, pairing, raising young, those kind of things.
0: Once a bird discovers good habitat, Ward says they'll generally return to that spot every year. Dustin Brewer is doing research both at control sites where there is no audio playback and at his experimental sites where there is.
1: So if it so happens that there's more birds at the experimental sites, when we average them all together, that would be good evidence that we are drawing them in.
0: That was back in April. I recently caught up with Brewer to see if the audio of the rail calls was actually drawing in the birds during their nighttime migration. He says preliminary data points to, yes, the audio did influence where rails settled and the number of rails in a location.
4: 5:49 a.m. May 25th, 2022. There's a king rail kecking. Unquestionably king rail calling here at Shiawassee National Wildlife Refuge.
0: Brewer detected that rare king rail near one of his audio playback sites. Pretty clear evidence it drew the bird to that spot.
4: A moment like that is really an example of the whole reason that I'm in this line of research, given that there are relatively few moments of where I can see a very clear example of success. Those moments are really special.
0: And he says other bird watchers likely spotted that same king rail breeding. Brewer says he hopes the results of his experiments leads to audio playback of rails across the Great Lakes region, and that might lead to more people knowing what thin as a rail actually means.

Special thanks to Rachel Pierce of the U.S. Fish and Wildlife Service, Professors Tom Gehring and Don Uzarski at Central Michigan University, and photographer George Terezi. By the way, you can see some of the cool shots George took at pointsnorthradio.org. Morgan Springer edited today's episode, additional editing by Patrick Shea, music by Axletree and Independent Music Licensing Collective. I'm Dan Wanshura. 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And extra points if you rate and review the show. Thanks for listening. Have a great weekend.

0: A huge statue has bitten the dust in Kolkata, and almost no one is shedding any tears. Sports Today describes it.
1: It has stood tall in front of the iconic Salt Lake Stadium in Kolkata for several years. In front of the VIP gate is the sculpture of a headless torso with two balls on its feet and the Biswa Bangla ball on the top of the waist.
0: It is hard to describe. Two muscled, veiny legs in white soccer shorts, and on top of the shorts, instead of a torso, a big ball like a globe. The Bengali letter Bo standing in for Bisho Bangla, or Bengal and the world. And when a new government came to power in the state recently, ousting the old one, which had been here for 15 years, that statue was one of the first things to go. This is Sandeep Roy in Kolkata. The former chief minister of West Bengal, Mamata Banerjee, lamented, "I feel very bad." That's natural. The statue was apparently her brainchild. She had designed the logo on it. She said sports fans loved to take selfies with it. But few sympathized. Her government had removed a long-standing public art project as well, overnight. Poruma, a sculpture showing a tribal woman inspired by folk art. It was by renowned artist Shanu Lahiri, who had died the year before. It had become such a landmark since it was installed in 1987. The area had become known as Poruma Island. But it had to make way for one of the Bisho Bangla globes. Now one might say, what goes around, comes around. At that time, the artist Chitrabanu Mojumdar had told the Times of India, "In the US, minimalist sculptor Richard Serra's works have often courted controversy and led to public debate. Why can't that happen here?" He was probably referring to the tilted arc affair. In 1981, Serra installed a 15-ton rusting steel slab that cut across Federal Plaza in Lower Manhattan. He didn't think public art had to necessarily beautify public space. He wanted to disrupt it instead. Many New Yorkers didn't agree. New York Times art critic Grace Gluck called it an awkward, bullying piece that may conceivably be the ugliest outdoor art in the city. Employees of the government offices around the plaza collected signatures demanding its removal. It led to a hearing and heated debates, as recounted in the documentary Tilted Arc. Some government officials panned it.
2: Abstract art is fine and dandy, but when the public puts its money up for it, I think it ought to have some say in the matter.
0: The jury voted to remove the sculpture. Serra sued, citing his right to free speech, but to no avail. The sculpture belonged to the government, not him.
3: Obviously, I hope the arc is removed and auctioned off if possible. There is no shame in admitting a $175,000 mistake.
0: One night, it was cut up and hauled away to a scrap metal yard. Serra protested, but to no avail.
4: I can't live in a country that commissions my art, invites me to the White House, shakes my hand, and tears my work down.
0: And Serra warned against valuing art via referendum.
4: You know, if you had a referendum between a slot machine and Beethoven, there'd be no Beethoven.
0: It all raises an interesting question about public art, whether in Kolkata or New York. What is the real purpose of public art? In India, most of the time, it's either about beautification or it's just a monument to patriotism. In fact, public art in India these days tends to believe bigger is always better. India has the world's tallest, second tallest, and third tallest sitting statues. Public art in general is not something born out of public discussion, input, and demand. The former government had promised to make Kolkata into London, and as part of that project, it had installed mini Big Ben clock towers all over the city. And as a gift for soccer lovers, a statue of football great Messi when he visited the city. Now the Messi statue is gone as well, as part of the public art change sweeping the city. When the minister says the football statue was ugly, few disagreed. However, when a minister says it will be replaced by something more aesthetically pleasing, many are wary as they brace themselves for more giant statues, just playing different political

0: always tired but can't fall asleep? Are you tense, anxious, worried?
1: All they do is worry, worry, worry.

0: Whenever you feel yourself tensing up, take time to go limp all over. Try it now.
1: Some people find relaxing very taxing. Forever in a hurry. All they do is worry, worry, worry.
2: Use the right two lanes to turn right onto Livernois.
3: For Detroiters, Livernois has historically been known as the Avenue of Fashion. It's peppered with shops dedicated to getting suited and booted. But as of late, the construction there has also become notorious. To the dismay of business owners and residents in the area, this year is the second time in 13 years the city has torn up the street to change its landscape. Rhonda Morrison, she's been here all along.
4: I don't think anyone was really prepared. So it really kind of put us in a tailspin. But nonetheless, we have been able to maintain our business overhead and rearrange our personal business affairs. Because I, as the owner, was taught that the first money out of this store has to take care of this store. So you're up, you're down, you're middle, you know what I'm saying? You fold, you don't, you know, that's what we do.
3: That's what we do. That might be her personal motto. Rhonda Morrison is the owner of House of Morrison Shoe Repair on Livernois, one of the oldest shoe repair shops, if not the oldest, in Detroit. She's the second generation to run the family business. And if it's up to her, House of Morrison ain't going nowhere.
4: We're going to just try to bring House of Morrison's up to the standards of the new Avenue of Fashion, well equipped to be in the business for the next 30 years.
3: Tell me what you're doing right now.
4: Okay, we just had a customer come in for a line of work, extending the legs to her boots. And so now that everything is well with the alterations we did in her bootlegs, we suggested that she get some heel savers on her heels.
3: House of Morrison is about the size of a one-room apartment with a smaller area up front for customers.
5: Hi.
3: There's a large counter where people check out their repaired and shined up items, kind of like the dry cleaners. There used to be pictures of Rhonda on the wall posing with the likes of the Four Tops and a bunch of other celebrities, but she took them all down. She says this work is not about celebrity. At least not in the way you might think.
4: We're all famous, but House of Morrison's have had the privy to service a lot of everyday Detroiters, which are the ones that have made us famous.
3: Past the counter is the workshop. This is where Rhonda and her apprentices' creative juices flow. This is where we spend most of our time and where she tells me about her customers. Some of them have pretty specific taste.
4: Well, it's a customer of ours that has been coming since 70, her and her husband, Mr. and Mrs. Turner. And Mrs. Turner, Lordy Jesus, I had some boots of Mrs. Turner's that was so worn, but they was a nice horsehair boot. But I mean, you know, the driving part that went bald, the hair was off the toe, it was a hot mess.
3: But eventually Rhonda came up with something.
4: I knew that Mrs. Turner loved bling bling, so on Mrs. Turner's 70th birthday, which was 2 years ago,
3: she called her friend Allison, who specializes in bejeweling fabrics with rhinestones.
4: I had Allison bling out these boots that Miss Turner would not take back because she just figured she didn't know what I was going to like. Buy a wig and put some hair on her. She didn't care. Yes, Erin. So I took them to Miss Turner for her birthday. She loved them so much. Now Allison blings some of everything for Miss Turner for over the last couple of years.
3: Shoe repair and leather care are House of Morrison's primary services, but there's so much more to this work. And if Rhonda knows you're paying attention, she'll tell you about it. She shares a memory of her father and what he passed down to her.
4: He used to hold his hands out. He said, your hands are going to look like this. And now they do. No, for real, it happened.
3: Tell me what your hands look like.
4: My hands look like hands that have been working physically with tools, but in heat, not outside. So get that picture. No calluses, no bunions, but well-dried knuckles. You know what I'm saying?
3: Rhonda's father, Theodore Morrison, is the original owner of House of Morrison Shoe Repair. He opened his doors in 1954 at a different location. He moved to Livernois in the 70s when Rhonda was 11, and eventually she began working at the shop. By 1991, her dad was ready to retire. The family had to make some decisions about what to do with the business.
4: All right, I was called to a meeting, and the family was there. And I knew that it was a family meeting, but I didn't know that the meeting was about me. I really didn't. And the meeting was, Daddy is going to retire.
3: This was news to Rhonda, and she didn't really know what to do with it.
4: My father knew the potential of the place, but I didn't. It didn't make no sense. I just started, you know. Girl, I never fixed a physical shoe until my father retired.
3: But Rhonda did what she had to do, because, like she said, that's what we do. She took over House of Morrison and kept the business in the family. Tell me about the business being a family business. Tell me about what that means to you.
4: Well, it's actually the most important part about this whole place. And with that, me having a nephew that was going to take it over for a third generation, and he and his little brother died in a car crash on 4th of July, 2014.
3: House of Morrison has seen hard hits, a few misses, and a few surprises. It wasn't the construction in 2013 or even today in 2019. It was this loss of her family, her predecessor, that hit the hardest.
4: Girl, I walked in here the first day after opening up from that funeral to close. I'm done. What? I am done. I had committed. I would have just simply rearranged life had it not been that it was a family business. And because I do have that consciousness, and that consciousness was instilled in me about family, period, the Holy Spirit said to me, Rhonda, don't close. He said, well, Rhonda, you know the devil comes to kill, steal, and destroy. He said that the devil did kill the kids, and he did steal a part of your heart, but he will only destroy if you shut the shop down.
3: She heard that message and kept the business open. She asked one of her sisters and a family friend to come help out while she worked 7 days a week. And after winning a small business grant, Rhonda invested in a new point of sale system. Then she even started an apprenticeship program to bring in yet another generation to eventually take over the shop.
4: Good morning.
5: Good morning.
3: The boots Rhonda was repairing a while ago with the heel plate, she finished them up and the customer is here to get them.
4: That is so cool.
5: Beautiful.
4: So when a person, you know, is appreciative of the work that we do, it makes me know that it's because it made their life better. I say cobblers are the same as a wizard. He's an alchemist, and he turns raw metal into gold. One who can turn something of no value into something of unmeasurable value. Did you see how the lady acted about her boots? All right, so cobblers are wizards.
3: In Detroit, this is Erin Allen for WDET and the Transom Traveling Workshop.
6: This is Bird Note. Snowy owls are glamour birds. When some fly south from the Arctic to adorn fence posts and driftwood logs in the northern United States, people turn up in flocks to see them. But these owls are infrequent visitors to the lower 48, even in winter. Most snowy owls stay in the Arctic all year long, hunting through both the long hours of summer and the darkness of winter. So, what time of day do snowy owls hunt when they come south? Are they diurnal, or daytime hunters, or nocturnal ones? Where the big owls winter farther south, many hunt from dusk into night. During the day, they often stand on the same perch, snoozing on and off. But around sunset, the white-feathered hunters begin to appear restless, fluffing their feathers and gliding from perch to perch. As dusk sets in, these opportunists fly out to seek their prey, rodents and rabbits in the fields, ducks and shorebirds along the coasts. They will even fly out over the water to take sleeping seabirds. Have you seen a snowy owl in your neck of the woods? Share a photo on our Facebook page at Bird Note Radio. For Bird Note, I'm Mary McCann.
7: Time and time again, teachers, parents, and friends tell me that listening to the randomly screamed lyrics of heavy metal music will rot my brain. But I just can't agree. See, one of my parents' major complaints about my music is that it doesn't qualify as music. There isn't an understandable chorus to most songs, and the lyrics are, well, difficult to understand. But maybe that's what I find to be so appealing about it. When I turn a Marilyn Manson CD up on high volume, it effectively drowns out all those little obnoxious sounds that you don't really notice until you're trying to concentrate. But perhaps the best part of, say, Slipknot, in comparison to Britney Spears, is that I can't understand the lyrics, which means I can't get distracted in singing Hit Me Baby One More Time when I'm trying to prove angle XYZ is congruent to angle ABC. So I crank up the volume on my CD player, and voila, I can do my geometry in peace and relative quiet. By the time I get home from school and sit down to do my homework, my cats are meowing for food. My brothers are off wrestling somewhere, and my parents are in the kitchen talking, cooking dinner, and watching the evening news. All the while, I'm sitting in my room, trying to decipher what the heck Washington Irving was trying to say in The Devil and Tom Walker. Looks like it's heavy metal to the rescue yet again. With the first notes of heavy bass, all the little noises that drive me crazy disappear, leaving me free to find the deeper metaphorical meaning of a ghost story written 200 plus years ago. If I really need to concentrate and need total silence, I can't just yell shut up and expect the entire household to go on mute. So what's a girl to do but compete? With heavy metal music, I can turn up a song that's being screamed in complete monotone, and presto chango, there you have it. All those sounds are gone. One of the things I like about heavy metal is that it's hard to get distracted by the lyrics. When you hear Lynyrd Skynyrd's Sweet Home Alabama or Faith Hill's There You'll Be, it's easy to get those lyrics stuck in your head. And sometimes that means you're singing along to that stuff all day.

I don't need that happening to me when I'm at school. I mean, it's difficult enough to take notes on the Battle of Saratoga without finding myself scribbling lyrics off in the margins of my paper. Heavy metal is totally different. It took me almost a week to figure out the lyrics of just one song off my new Disturbed CD. And once I figured them out, well, let's just say I don't sing them to my mom. If you have to listen to something you don't really appreciate, it tends to be a distraction, or at least that's what happens in my case. If you prefer Mozart to Morbid Angel, you probably don't want to study the heavy metal. That's fine, then don't. But why should fans of Cannibal Corpse have to listen to Tchaikovsky when the distraction level is the same? I don't think they should. I actually appreciate classical music, I'm even in orchestra, but Brandenburg Concerto No. 5 just can't compete with the sound of my brother talking on the phone, or the microwave beeping. For me, a constant sound is ideal for studying. Classical music tends to have dynamics, and pop music tends to have pauses and held notes. With heavy metal, it seems they're trying to get all their rage out at once, which results in a steady stream of yells, guitars, and drums. The monotonous roar is an in-coast version of the ocean, soothing. So, if studying to so-called raucous music works for you, why not do it? Concentration is different for everyone, just like musical opinion. So if you don't think anyone can possibly learn while listening to heavy metal, here's a line from Disturbed that sums it all up. Liberate your mind. For At Me, I'm Amanda Krasinski.

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1: Massachusetts launched a program to track and combat hate in school sports. 4 years later, critics say discrimination and bullying remain a problem, and accountability is hard to find.
2: You're being bullied for what you look like. It just adds on and piles on to the trauma that some of these kids come from and on how they move and how they think about themselves.
1: I'm Chris Burrell. 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
3: Sealed away in darkness for tens of thousands of years, scientists are unlocking the secrets of Stone Age cave art. 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
5: Coming up after the news from the BBC World Service, how India is embarking on the world's biggest ever census.
6: The Indian census is the world's largest population enumeration exercise. And since the last census was conducted in 2011, India has added about 200 million people to its population. That alone is more people than in the world's most populous countries. The logistics alone of conducting the Indian census is staggering.
5: Enumerators will meet more than 1.4 billion people over the next few months.
7: Capturing homeless people in any country is very difficult. The second area that we might have to look at is actually the rich people. Getting to the rich people is much harder than even getting to the poor people. So that might be something that census will have to make a greater effort.
5: That's Mapping India, the world's largest count, with me, Brijbhanu Barua, straight after the latest headlines.
8: BBC News with Moira Alderson. A report by the European Union's Copernicus Atmosphere Monitoring Service says a combination of heat waves, wildfires and human-caused emissions exposed one-third of the world's population to extremely high levels of pollution this year. Orlando Teal reports.
9: This review, covering the first 8 months of this year, starkly demonstrates the close link between climate change, air pollution and their impact on human health. It shows Asia had the highest exposure to ground-level ozone pollution, with 9 in 10 people exposed to dangerous levels. More than two-thirds of North Americans and half of Europe's population experienced poor, very poor or extremely poor levels of air quality. In Europe alone, 60,000 premature deaths a year are linked to ozone pollution. However, in Oceania, which includes Australia and New Zealand, two-thirds of the population enjoy good air quality.
8: The Chinese AI company Moonshot says it's conducting an internal review after a security firm said it had persuaded two of the developers' models to discuss making chemical and biological weapons, as well as methods to carry out assassinations. Chris Vallance reports.
10: Researchers from the AI security company MindGuard say they discovered a way to convince the AI models to disregard their usual safety rules, a process known in the industry as jailbreaking. AI companies try to prevent jailbreaking because of fears it could be used to cause models to behave in harmful ways, including being misused by hackers to carry out cyber attacks. Last year, a report by the AI Security Institute said all the major models it tested could be jailbroken, given enough time and effort, though the Institute noted it was getting harder.
8: Africa's richest man, the Nigerian billionaire Aliko Dangote, is set to break ground on the construction of a strategic oil refinery on the coast of Kenya later today. Mr. Dangote is pressing on with construction, despite a court order to suspend the project. Andrew Ocheng reports.
11: The construction of the refinery in Lamu, next to the Indian Ocean, was expected to take 30 months at a cost of $16 billion. Once complete, it has a plant capacity of 700,000 barrels of oil per day. While the land dispute in the court could still derail the project, Mr. Dangote has played it down. He told journalists in Nairobi that such disputes were normal and that his company had seen worse. Anyone who wants to cause trouble, we are ready for them, he added. He said in some African countries he'd won legal challenges right up to Supreme Court level.
8: Israeli media are reporting that a Fly Dubai airliner travelling from the Emirates to Tel Aviv has unexpectedly diverted from its flight path and appears to be descending to land in Saudi Arabia. The plane was carrying approximately 150 people. BBC News. The authorities in Puntland in Somalia say five crew members of a hijacked oil tanker have been killed by pirates before security forces launched a planned rescue mission. A government minister from the semi-autonomous state denied that they had been killed in an exchange of fire between Puntland forces and the pirates. The last US troops stationed in Iraq are set to withdraw today, bringing more than two decades of American military presence there to an end. US troops first invaded in 2003, leading a coalition that toppled Iraq's longtime leader, Saddam Hussein. North Korea has angrily rejected accusations by South Korea that it was responsible for a landmine blast last week

0: Main bricks had gone missing. When the remainder were retested, the white powder turned out to be more suited to baking than snorting. The disappearance of $14 million worth of cocaine has caused the authorities to squirm. The police say the vault's security was the judiciary's responsibility. It transpires that CCTV and the biometric access system weren't working. Police say they're investigating with the utmost urgency and have identified six people of interest. Fiji's Prime Minister is urging citizens to trust the judiciary.
1: BBC News.
2: I'm Rishbhanu Barua in India, where the country is in the middle of the world's biggest census. It's a count that reaches every corner of the country, from the floodplains and tea gardens here in Assam to the crowded lanes of Kolkata and the high-rise towers of Mumbai.
3: The scale is staggering. And since the last census was conducted in 2011, India has added about 200 million people to its population.
2: It doesn't just record how many people live here. It captures religion, languages, housing conditions, education, work, and migration.
4: All censuses are important, and this one is particularly important. The current one is also important because it can be used for reallocation of electoral seats in India.
2: And for the first time in nearly 100 years, caste is back on the agenda.
5: It's probably the most complicated thing that the census will count.
2: There are more questions in the census than ever before, as India tries to understand itself in all its diversity. This is the documentary Mapping India, the World's Largest Count, from the BBC World Service. India has launched the largest population count the world has ever attempted, and it's the first to be conducted digitally. More than 1.4 billion people, over 3 million field staff, and self-enumeration in 16 languages. The whole operation monitored in near real time, making it one of the most ambitious civic exercises on the planet. But for all the technology and scale, this is a national ritual that's been part of India's administrative tradition for more than 140 years. Demographer Dr. Sonal De Desai is from the National Council of Applied Economic Research in New Delhi. Early encounters with the census helped shape the work she does today.
4: I grew up in a very small town in Gujarat. And in those days, they would come on your door and they would actually write up numbers, because the areas in India don't always have house numbers. Even the streets are not very well labeled. So they would write with a chalk on your door a number so that they would know that this house has been already counted. You know, I don't remember a lot of it as a kid, but later on, now look, I'm a demographer and I use census data on the time. So I'm very interested in how it gets collected. So I remember at one point, census interviewer came to our house and I was sure that I'm only going to answer as many questions as they ask. I don't want to give any information in advance. And they are supposed to try and figure out how many families are living in the household and then interview each family. But we also had a household help and her family who lived in a couple of rooms nearby. And the enumerator is asking us everything. And I kept thinking, okay, are they going to get to this household help or not? And turned out that they were so good. Then not only did they get information about our family, he very carefully asked us about the helper and then went to their household to get the information. The quality of data collection done by some of the census enumerators in India is just outstanding.
2: And those experiences also gave Sonal De Desai a sense of how people across India view the census. Many see taking part as a basic civic duty.
4: People are pretty used to the idea of census. They do want to cooperate in as much as they can.
2: To understand how India's census became the vast operation it is today, we need to look at where it began. Historian Tripura Daman Singh says, the original census was born out of crisis.
6: Censuses were very much an outcome of the 1857 uprising. What happened was that the East India Company was disbanded and the Crown took over the government of India. And they were faced with an under

0: underlying problem that was at its crux quite basic. The uprising had exposed the quite dangerous lack of knowledge about this vast territory that the crown had just become the ruler of. If further discontent were to be avoided, then they really needed to understand their subject population a lot better. And then, of course, if you wanted to improve government, you needed better estimates and statistics for your revenue administration, for your fiscal needs, for sanitation and public health, which were increasingly becoming a thing.
1: And so, India quickly became the template for the British to work from when gathering data. Here's Indian sociologist and caste expert, Professor Satish Deshpande.
2: Indian statisticians were at the forefront of the development of the technology of a sample survey, something that is taken for granted today. On the other hand, the British colonialism perfected most of its techniques of governance, including the technique of the census, because India was its largest laboratory and the most complex place among the British colonies. In the early period, that is to say in the 19th and the early 20th century, there was also a major anthropological side, the need to know and understand this huge country that they were governing with actually a very, very small, relatively speaking, a very small set of administrators. So in many ways, the technology of the modern census, India is the birthplace of that technology. And India is a very critical place in the history of that technology. So the first proper decennial every 10 years census started in 1881. And some of the colonial administrators got quite enthusiastic about this. So, for example, the first professors of anthropology in Cambridge and Oxford universities were former census commissioners.
1: India's statisticians really were leading the world. Techniques developed here were exported to other parts of the empire. But the original British census model hit difficulties, India's sheer diversity making it almost impossible to apply.
0: There were large pastoral nomadic populations with kind of no settled abode. There were no pre-existing registration systems like there had been in Britain. Britain had birth registers, parish registers, etc., against which the new kind of surveys could be checked. India had none of that. And then there were dozens upon dozens of languages and dialects. Often you had completely illiterate or semi-literate intermediaries and subjects. So they had to really address all of these problems. Plus they had to, and this is the controversial bit, introduce categories that they were never really used in Britain. Religion, but a kind of, not an open-ended category of religion, but, you know, fixed category. So you had to choose whether you were Hindu or Muslim, but also caste. And this was a pretty big undertaking, both in terms of administratively, but also normatively, because it was more than just bean counting. It made the Indian census a kind of almost an ethnographic exercise.
1: So by the late 19th century, the Indian census is fully established, counted every 10 years from 1881 until 1931. There is a census in 1941, but a stripped-down wartime exercise without caste. Then comes a decade of upheaval, war, famine, partition, independence, and the new Indian government has to decide whether caste should ever be surveyed again.
2: The idea that caste and modernity could coexist was a very uncomfortable idea. Understandably, the early Indian leadership thought that caste should be done away with. Unlike religion, unlike many other things, which are essential to our identity as Indians. And this was, given the circumstances at that time, in retrospect, this appears naive. But at that time, it was a very, very understandable response to caste. So if you want to abolish it, then it was felt that counting it would be counterproductive. And that's true as well, that counting caste would give it fresh life. Plus, there was this association with the British colonial divide and rule policy. So the new Indian government said, we will not count caste.
1: So after independence from Great Britain, India drops caste from the 1951 census altogether. It means those questions have not actually been recorded in an Indian census for 95 years. Decisions today are still being made on data that is almost a century old. Surveying caste now is an enormous undertaking. But what actually is caste?
3: Think of it as a form of identity. Unlike race or gender, it is difficult to detect caste visually, as one might say racial difference or gender difference most of the time. The simplest way to think of it is as a sort of tree, where the identity part of caste is the trunk of the tree, the economic part of caste are the roots, and its branches are political. Caste is an institution that regulates both identity in its double-edged sense, that is to say, it promotes feelings of we-ness and belonging on the one hand, and otherness and othering on the other hand. And it is largely not a matter of choice at all. It is given by birth. So it's a kind of a complex form of identity, but it also regulates life chances in India today.
1: People in other parts of the world often confuse caste with class.
3: In India, caste and class are very, very closely intertwined together. It's very hard to separate them. Let me put it this way. While caste may not determine your class, the meaning of your class position is greatly inflected by the caste position that you occupy. So being an upper class person is all very well, but if you are a lower caste person who happens to be in the upper classes, you're going to be a minority. And if you're going to be an upper caste person in an upper class position, you're going to be surrounded by people like yourselves in your class. But what your class means for you, whether you're upper class, lower class, or middle class, is shaped by your caste position. And in fact, some of us in academics have suggested various ways of thinking of them together, you know, making it difficult to think of them separately. So neologisms like classed, for example, have been experimented with in India.
1: And caste is always evolving.
3: We have to think of caste as a sort of semi-benign, semi-toxic virus that, you know, that inhabits the human body as a normal situation. It's not a disease. It's a norm. Adapts as our bodies adapt to the world. It also adapts to the world. So in that sense, it's changing all the time, but it's there all the time. The problem is that it's not visible in the same way. And the languages that are available to us at a specific historical moment to speak about caste keep changing. And these languages constrain us and enable us in different ways.
1: So 95 years since it was last counted, the census teams will once again be asking about caste. With more than 3,000 castes and many more subcastes, it's one of the most complex questions enumerators will attempt to measure.
3: Asking somebody their caste in India is itself a social event. So I respond to that according to what sort of social event I think it is. I'm thinking, who is this person who's asking me? What is his status relative to mine? How am I supposed to answer? Am I supposed to answer from above as somebody who's graciously answering a question that an underling is asking? Or am I below this person who has authority or who has power over me, and therefore I must answer in a very humble way? It's not a simple question, because the way that you ask and answer such a question is itself tied up with social status.
1: After nearly a century without up-to-date caste data, India is trying to understand how its social landscape has changed. Sociologist Sonal De Desai says the picture is far from straightforward.
4: Historically, what the caste data was collected was on the five big categories that sort of allowed people to put themselves into categories that are most disadvantaged and who are eligible for affirmative action benefits. Now the idea is that let's try and collect caste information for everyone, so that what we can do is we can determine what proportion of population falls into this, either the lowest caste or the middle caste, so that the reservation for them in jobs, in politics, etc., can be readjusted. The problem is that the counting of these castes is very difficult, largely because there are so many names. You know, it's the same thing for our occupations. You could be a clerk in a government. You could be a clerk in a small shop. And those are very different kind of positions. Similarly, the castes can be sort of taken very broadly or very narrowly. What is really needed in India is to get an accurate count of various castes so that we can evaluate A, who is deserving or who has been left behind and hence is deserving of some sort of affirmative action. And B, which is even more politically sensitive, is which caste has actually done well now and maybe it doesn't need to be receiving some of the affirmative action benefits.
1: 95 years on, how do people feel about being asked the caste question again? I've been catching up with a group of friends in Guwahati.
5: Hello, I'm Anindam Goswami from Assam, Guwahati.
6: Hello, I'm Konkana. I'm working as a banker in Assam.
7: Hello, I'm Barsha. I'm a research scholar and based in Guwahati.
1: What does caste mean in your everyday life?
3: Do you know your caste?
5: I know my caste.
1: When a census person comes over, are you comfortable sharing it?
5: Yes, I am.
7: For me, caste in everyday society is something which is irrelevant for me. Sometimes I would like to conceal my surname because, as you know, in India, people associate your caste with your surname. So I don't want anybody to know me for my caste, but for who I am. What people notice first about you when you say your name is your surname and then your caste. Oh, acha, you belong to that, you belong to this. And then they kind of relate to you in that sense. If you're from their community, the conversation would be different. You know what I mean? Also, in our marriages, occupation, everywhere caste is, you know, somewhere ingrained in a manner you don't want it to be. If I would have that option, I would omit my surname and I'd just say caste is irrelevant.
5: Because coming from a specific caste also, we can say that it is irrelevant, which is true. But then if we talk about a person who belongs to the so-called, you know, lower caste, I think castes in that person's everyday life really matters. And he can never shy away or he can never escape that thing. Which I, coming from a very different caste, can really get away from that thing. For me, it is irrelevant. But for others, it's very, very different than how it is for me.
6: I have been treated differently because of my caste. I have seen people talking to me in a different manner and bringing up caste to just sometimes kind of patronize me also. Which is a negative thing, but coming from a place of privilege, I cannot say that it does not affect others the way it affects me. But I think it is ingrained in our minds. And from decades and generations, we have been operating in a certain society where caste has always mattered.
7: Actually, yeah. It's a big elephant in the whole society, not in the room. Where people know it exists, they kind of, you know, slightly ignore it and let it be.
5: Yeah, we see two different things here. Yeah. Exactly polar opposite, I guess. So there is one thing that is the privilege that my friend just talked about. Also, there is a kind of reverse bias, you know. We don't enjoy both. As millennials and Gen Z people, we do not enjoy the privileges as well. We don't demand the privileges, but we also don't want the reverse bias that sometimes we see. But we cannot be complaining about the reverse bias because there are other people who are facing worse situations than us.
7: When you have official data in a census based on caste, like for example, there are certain ghetto areas, yeah, right, only based on caste where they're, you know, marked as communities who are backward. True, okay. True. That will again, you know, kind of create something in a society we can't imagine about.
5: Exactly.
7: People would not want to go there. Private companies might not want to invest because they know they will not have that kind of a profit. So my point is there, when you point it out, that data should be secure.
1: With me, as a child of an intercaste marriage, and especially where my mother is a Brahmin and my father belonged to an OBC community. So now when the census arrives at my house and they ask for my caste, I don't really know what caste do I actually apply for. Like, we understand that caste is patrilineal, which by that logic, I should actually opt for my father's caste. But I've never really grown up with him. And I've never really interacted or had any sort of sense of belonging with the community. And since my upbringing has been with my mother and my mother's family, the kind of lived experience is of a Brahmin lived experience, although I would not fall under the Brahmin category. So it becomes very confusing scenario for me, and I was actually checking up online if I could refuse to answer the question about caste. What I've recently gathered is that you could just say you're Indian.
5: I'm wanting to believe the census makes good effect on the society regarding upliftment and all, but I just cannot divorce the religion and the caste. It's very difficult because religion is in us. We're not in religion. It is living in us. I really want to believe we can try and move outside this a little bit, but it will take time.
1: Sociologist and Professor Amitabh Kundu has been looking at the issue of caste for over 40 years.
8: Now what happens? The moment you mention your caste, you try to give your other responses, which is caste compliant. You know, your food habits, whether your wife is working outside or not. You know, there are many castes in India where the woman would not go out. So your responses may be caste compliant rather than describing the actual situation.
1: And actually, India has attempted to count caste in recent years. Gilles Venier is a New Delhi-based political scientist.
9: The census in 2011 did not include caste enumeration, but there was a separate exercise called the Socioeconomic and Caste Census, which was conducted by a different ministry. Some of the data was released in 2015, but all the caste information was withheld. And the official explanation at the time provided by the government was that there were data quality problems, there were errors, inconsistencies, duplicate entries, and just the sheer complexity of reconciling thousands and thousands of reported caste names into a coherent taxonomy. So different states sometimes grant different status to similar castes. Some castes have different names in different places. The spelling is haywire, so it's an extraordinary complex exercise.
8: Something with like 2 million castes were recorded, because everybody recorded. Sometimes some people record their own profession, some people recorded their surname and their linguistic variations. There are different states, so same caste may be spelled differently. So it made absolutely no sense. So this time, what they are trying to do is to standardize. Don't give the option to write down what caste you belong to, but they are giving the standard options for each state. Out of these, how many? So that they become comparable, remain a few thousands. So that is the challenge. Can we generate the caste data appropriately by giving some kind of a standard option?
1: But the Indian government is confident it can collect accurate data this time around. Ministers recognize the sensitivities around caste and argue that collecting the information is essential to give policymakers a clearer picture of inequality. Coming up, as a documentary mapping India, the world's largest count, continues from the BBC World Service. The challenges of capturing language and religion in one of the world's most diverse democracies.
10: All languages will not be counted. Many mother tongues will be left out. That's the fear.
1: And population explosion. Will India's 1.4 billion strong headcount rise again?

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1: The Big E wraps up this weekend, and beyond the food and rides, it's the perfect opportunity to look at the future of local agriculture.
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1: I'm Tori Bedford. We'll hear more about the young people growing up on the Bay State's farms later today on GBH's Morning Edition, starting at 6 on GBH 89.7.
3: I'm Brijwanu Barua in Assam, and after the news, I'll be telling you about the world's biggest census.
4: The scale is staggering, and by definition, it significantly increases every time. Since last year, India is the world's largest populated country with 1.4 billion inhabitants and counting.
3: That's Mapping India, the world's largest count, after the very latest stories from the BBC World Service.
5: BBC News with Moira Alderson. Russia has carried out another massive attack on the Kyiv region of Ukraine overnight. At least two people were reported killed, including a child who was found buried under the rubble of a house. One of Kyiv's power plants has also been hit. The Chinese AI company Moonshot says it's conducting an internal review after a security firm said it had persuaded two of its AI models to discuss making chemical and biological weapons. The firm said they'd also discussed methods to carry out assassinations. An Emirati plane flying from Dubai to Tel Aviv in Israel was unexpectedly diverted and has now landed in Saudi Arabia. The Fly Dubai plane had transmitted a code used to report a hijacking. Israeli warplanes were scrambled in response, but Israeli media are now quoting security forces as saying the emergency was due to an altercation between the pilots aboard the flight. Africa's richest man, the Nigerian billionaire Aliko Dangote, is breaking ground today on the construction of a strategic oil refinery on the coast of Kenya. The ceremony is set to take place despite a court order to suspend the development while land disputes are resolved. The last US troops stationed in Iraq are set to withdraw today. It'll bring more than two decades of American military presence there to an end. The authorities in Puntland in Somalia say five crew members of a hijacked oil tanker were killed by pirates before security forces launched a planned rescue mission. A court in Tokyo has ruled that the human voice is legally protected after one of Japan's best-known anime actors claimed TikTok videos had featured an artificial intelligence clone of his voice. But the judge dismissed a demand from Kenjiro Tsuda for the removal of the videos. That's the latest BBC News.
3: I'm Brijwanu Barua, and this is the documentary Mapping India, the World's Largest Count, from the BBC World Service. This is not just the biggest census in the world, it also has more questions than ever before, up from 29 to 40. Everyone must legally take part in the census, and the government has spent a lot of time and money trying to raise awareness of the count. So are people getting to grips with it? I'm on the streets of Guwahati, the gateway to the northeast of India, finding out.
6: May I have your attention, please? Gate number 15658
7: Brahmaputra
6: Main from
7: Kamakhya
6: to Delhi via Nandigram.
7: I'm Jyotirma Sharma, and I'm here from Royal Awas, Guwahati.
8: So when the census team comes to your door, what's the first thing you expect from them?
7: They'll be asking some personal questions like the numbers of people in my family, my father, mother, whatever the stuff that we all do.
8: So this census includes questions about caste.
7: Okay.
8: Like, how do you feel about being asked about that? Like,
7: I won't say it's unnecessary, but as you know, like, I come from a, you know, Brahmin family, but I do not have that kind of thinking, you know, like, if a person who is a below caste than me, though, I do not care much. Like, I think of him as of the same level as me, you know. I won't say like, hey, you cannot come and do some stuff like that. So I'm like pretty cool with that. So I do not think like it's pretty sensitive, but I don't think it's unnecessary because, you know, majority of the people, they think like it's necessary. So I'm not going to question that.
3: So tell me about your experience with the census. What did they ask?
9: First, they asked how many people live there, and they asked if the floors are tiled or otherwise. Then they asked about the number of rooms. However, they don't count the kitchen as a separate room. They asked about the condition of the bathroom and toilet. They asked if it was inside or outside the house. Then they asked about the drainage conditions. Basically, they were trying to assess the hygiene and sanitation. They also asked about our source of water. I told them we have to buy water. Oh yes, they also asked about our roof, whether we have a tin roof or if it's terraced. Then they asked about electricity, and they even asked if we have a radio or if we listen to FM. I told them we have a TV, which prompted them to ask if we have cable TV. I said yes. Then they asked if we had Wi-Fi internet services. I said yes, we have CCTV in our house.
10: My name is Ashok Kumar Sharma. I'm a retired teacher.
3: What do you expect when the census people show up at your door?
10: I feel that the correct estimate of the socio-economic conditions of the country is essential. Based on these estimates, the government can take measures for economic reforms. That is what I feel is the point of a census.
3: Do you see taking part in the census as a duty?
11: No.
10: It's important that we cooperate when they arrive. As a good citizen or a conscious citizen of India, I'll definitely cooperate when they come. It's our duty as well to participate and cooperate in this process.
3: What are your thoughts on caste being included in the census for the first time since 1931?
10: I believe there is a need for caste being included in the census. With the help of the caste census, the government can identify the socio-economic conditions and study how many have been uplifted and how many still require assistance. The government can then outline schemes and plans to further alleviate those sections.
3: As we've already heard, caste is the most controversial addition back in the census for the first time in 95 years. But caste is only one part of a much wider picture, as people will also be asked to declare the nationality this time. And the Indian census captures religion, language, household conditions, gender data, social and economic indicators, migration patterns, education, health, and the everyday realities of how people live. One of the most sensitive parts of India's census is language. Not just what people speak, but how those languages are recognized, grouped, or sometimes absorbed into larger categories. The government says the census rationalizes and classifies the mother tongue responses it receives, grouping people's self-reported speech into the official list of recognized languages.
12: We have 22 languages listed in the constitution as the scheduled languages to be provided patronage, state patronage. But there are far more than those 22, and those get neglected, particularly in the census process.
3: And the census makes a further distinction between what people say they speak and what the state chooses to recognize.
12: Languages are what the government recognizes, and mother tongues are what the people claim.
3: That distinction between official languages and people's mother tongues is at the heart of how India counts language. And few people understand its consequences better than linguist Ganesh Devi, who led the largest independent survey of India's languages.
12: So 1961 census had a list of 1,652 mother tongues. In 1971, and they showed only 108 mother tongues.
3: That single administrative decision erased more than 1,000 names from the official record and reshaped India's linguistic map for decades.
12: There was a principle introduced that was, if there are more than 10,000 speakers of a language, the mother tongue, then the government census would include the name. If not, that inclusion was impossible. So in 2011 census, which is the last census India held, it had a list of 1,369 mother tongues.
3: It's a rule that still applies today, and it means that many smaller languages never make it onto the list at all.
12: If the state does not acknowledge the presence of a mother tongue, a language, then there is a very good chance that that language may disappear for want of encouragement. So from 1961 to 2011, exactly half a century, close to 280 mother tongues in India, unfortunately, died.
3: For Ganesh Devi, the census doesn't just record languages. It can help sustain them or hasten their decline.
12: Many languages will be brushed aside, put down under the label all others. That is the worry.
3: It's the limits of the census language list that led Ganesh Devi to begin the People's Linguistic Survey of India, his own nationwide study to understand what the country speaks beyond the official categories.
12: In the past, I had done an exhaustive, comprehensive linguistic survey of the country, covering 780 living languages. And this was spread over more than a decade. I'm surprised that it ever got completed, because it's a very vast country and great diversity.
3: In the last census in 2011, the top five recorded first languages were Hindi, Bengali, Marathi, Telugu, and Tamil. And the two biggest second languages were Hindi and English, with English being the largest non-native second language. And while many languages struggle to be counted in full, the same is true of religion. In 2011, Hindus made up nearly 80% of the population. Muslims around 14%, with Christians, Sikhs, Buddhists, and Jains making up much smaller shares, and hundreds of other faiths placed into a single category marked Other. But as Ganesh Devi argues, that box hides an entire world of religious practice.
12: Famously, India has been a place for giving birth to many religions. Some are very, very prominent world over, like Buddhism, Jainism, Sikhism, Hinduism. There is, of course, Islam. There are some other religions practiced by a smaller number of people, but there are also the nature worshippers, the indigenous communities. In India, people either belong to a caste or they belong to a tribe. The caste people have all these standard religions. The tribes do not fall within those religious brackets. They follow their own religions, but the options given in the census schedule of questions is your religion. Are you a Hindu, a Muslim, Sikh, etc., etc., or others? And so all these tribal communities with their religions will be described as other religions.
3: And that single word, other, is where hundreds of India's faiths disappear from view. One of the areas statisticians will be watching closely is how India counts women. Not just their numbers, but their work, their health, and their place in society. Here's Indian demographer Professor Amitav Kundu again.
11: Women are being underreported. And the underreporting is to the extent of around 1% or less than 1%. Women employment is being underreported. You know, when you ask detailed questions, you do find that your census has a systematic bias against women's employment. Undercounting of women in India has been a chronic problem, and that we have tried to improve over time. If woman is employed, is she in the agriculture? There is a tendency of the male head of the household to say, no, she's not working, because there is a problem of property, right to land. So the head of the household would like to mention that the woman is not working, but actually she's working. And if that is recognized, the head of the household may think that she will put a claim on the property. So there is a tendency of undercounting household work of the woman significantly, which is about 2 to 3%, which is much higher than the undercount of the population per se.
3: And while the census asks women about fertility and records gender as male, female, or transgender, It doesn't ask anything about sexuality. India's census has never collected data on sexual orientation, and there are no plans to introduce those questions.
13: There are reality that census doesn't capture, and there is the reality that it does capture. Both affect women.
3: Indian demographer Sunilde Desai again.
13: What it doesn't capture always very well is the proportion of women who are working, because women's work often doesn't get counted well. You know, you sort of think, okay, women are raising chicken, they are raising children, they are doing it all simultaneously, and maybe it's just part of their housework, instead of thinking of them as poultry farmers. So women's activities don't always get counted very well. And that is a particular issue with census, because census enumerators don't understand what women do. Women don't see themselves as working. But you know, the reality that census does capture, which has also been very important in India, has been that it was the census data which told us that India had more boys than girls. Every other country in the world has more girls than boys, because there are more girls survive more. In general, the childhood sex ratio tends to be favoring girls. In India, it tends to favor boys. And that was, the census was the first thing that picked it up. So now the question is, what are we going to find in this census? Whether this bias against daughters, which basically comes out of either neglect or sex selective abortion, has it disappeared?
3: Here's Indian-focused economist and demographer, Dr. Sangeeta Vyas.
14: Many women do, you know, piecework, sewing and things like that. So they're working in the home. They're earning not a whole lot of money, but like they're still earning some money for their labor. And that would be the kind of thing that I worry about being missed.
13: Basically, I think you don't need to change census as much as you need to train your enumerators to understand and ask the right questions. So I think that there was this one census, I believe it might have been 1981 census, where women's groups got together and they printed up posters. And they distributed those posters to census workers to show them that all of these activities women could be doing, looking out of cow, collecting fuel and firewood and all that sort of things, should be counted as work. So I think what is needed is to train the census enumerators. And I believe that this is going to be the task for the next phase of the census.
3: And it's not just women's work that risks being undercounted. Disability is another area where the numbers may not tell the full story.
11: There are certain things where people would have hesitation in publicly giving the right information. For example, we have information on physically and mentally challenged people. India records very low percentage. United States would be something more than 15% of the people who will record some kind of a disability or a challenge. In the Indian context, it is much lower. It's 2%. And that's not because, you know, in a country which is relatively more malnourished and having less access to medical and other facilities, I would expect the percentage figure to be high. But since we don't have social security provisions, there's no advantage in my declaring that my child is challenged. Because if you get some kind of benefit, there is an incentive to declare that. And there is a social taboo to say that my daughter has some eyesight problem or some automotor disability. So they try to hide that.
3: It means millions of people may be missing from the official record and from the services that depend on it. And despite new technology and a vast army of enumerators, there are still basic challenges facing India's census teams. Sunilde Desai again.
13: So the two areas of blind spot that are interesting, and they're at the opposite end of the spectrum. One is actually homeless people. And capturing homeless people in any country is very difficult. US has to make great efforts and still doesn't succeed. So capturing people who are not located in a particular residence is a difficult task. The second area that we might have to look at is actually the rich people. Getting to the rich people is much harder than even getting to the poor people. So that might be something that census will have to make a greater effort.
3: So at both ends of society, there are people the census struggles to count, those with no address and those behind walls. The government says it's aware of these gaps. In its own census instructions, it describes houseless people as a vulnerable group needing special nighttime enumeration. and it tells states to prepare plans for areas difficult to access, including locked or restricted households, to make sure they're covered.
11: My first worry is about the option being given to the educated, organized sector, relatively middle class and the upper class, to fill up the questionnaire digitally online. Because I think presence of a person allows some kind of cross-checking. Somebody can't say, oh, I have nothing in my house, I'm very poor. And the person who is enumerator, who is sitting in front of you, so, you know, it has happened since I've been associated with some of the enumerators. They say, they would mention about three children, and then say, but I saw the another child here. Oh, yes, I forgot, you know, that is somebody is also there, which is related. So somebody being present makes the respondent read the concepts, understand the what is being required. On the other hand, if they are doing it casually, and the for the middle class and the upper class, the time that they give is much less, and they think it's a burden. You know, for the poor, it's a question of insecurity. They would like to be counted. But for the rich, it doesn't matter. So they might not really spend that much of time in responding if they're doing it digitally.
3: But Professor Amitav Kundu says there are even deeper blind spots.
11: The Registrar General in 2011 was a good friend, and he used to share the fact that in the localities where the minority population lives, or the areas where the Scheduled Caste, Scheduled Tribe population live, there is a demand that we have not been counted properly. Please, my house has not been visited. And it's quite possible that the enumerator found the house locked and collected the information. So they said, we took special care of sending people because there is awareness that you should be counted.
3: And the Indian government is moving ahead with a separate count for what it calls the particularly vulnerable tribal groups, the PVTGs, saying that clearer data will finally correct decades of statistical invisibility. Another area the census will be watching closely is migration. Who's moving, where they're going, and how long they've been there.
15: India is known for its migration. We have the largest diaspora in the whole world. And as a country, India is also one of the most important recipients from other countries in the South Asian region.
3: Indian migration specialist Dr. Binoy Peter is the executive director of the Center for Migration and Inclusive Development.
15: Internal migration in India is many times larger than the international migration from the country, which means it's humongous. India being the most populous country in the world, there is substantial internal migration for various reasons. Over a period of time, there is significant migration from north to south. Corridors have evolved connecting northern Indian states to southern Indian states, particularly, I would say, eastern and northeastern states to southern Indian states. Because in the west, you have for people from Rajasthan and Gujarat, you have Gujarat, Ahmedabad, Surat, these industrial towns, and then you have Mumbai. But rest of India, towards central, eastern and northeastern side, people were moving towards southern state because climate change has been impacting agriculture. Then there is better access to education, and you also can liberate yourself from the caste-related vocations or occupations in your native place. You are not constrained to do what your caste identity demands in the rural area. So if you go out, you can do any work. The direction of migration is now towards south. Because of the acute shortage of workers, the wage rates are very high. I mean, in Kerala, you have the highest wage rates in the entire Indian subcontinent in the informal sector. So it's very difficult to hire a worker to get some heavy physical job done compared to hiring an accountant or a formal worker for a clerical job. So there are so many factors that are contributing to the evolution of new corridors towards southern Indian states from eastern Indian states. Some of the longest migration corridors have evolved over time in the past few decades, I would say, and these are going to stay.
3: So as we know, India is the world's most populous country. But the big question is, will it keep growing? Here's political scientist Gilles Vernier
16: The Indian census is the world's largest population enumeration exercise. The scale is staggering, and by definition, it significantly increases every time. Since last year, India is the world's largest populated country with 1.4 billion inhabitants and counting. And since the last census was conducted in 2011, India has added about 200 million people to its population. That alone is more people than in the world's most populous countries. And so one can imagine that the logistics alone of conducting the Indian census is staggering.
3: And that sheer scale is why the census matters, because India's population story is changing fast. One of the biggest shifts is simply where people live.
11: In addition to the urban centers identified on the basis of the past census data, they're also using the satellite information, and that is happening in many countries. In India, we have not done it so far to see that the identification of the urban centers is not on the lower side. There's a major concern from the Indian planners that urban population is being underestimated. Since urban is being undercounted, overall development is also being underreported. Since urban figures are higher, the developmental indicators are higher than the rural development indicators. And if the urban population is undercounted, the overall reporting of development gets underestimated. But I think it's very important that we identify the urban centers properly.
13: Of course, we can tell that Indian population is aging. But where is that aging population located? We don't know.
3: Sonal De Desai again.
13: We don't know how much migration has taken place, because some states of India actually are seeing a large outflux of people from, you know, hilly states. People are moving down in search of jobs, leaving their elderly parents and sometimes women and children behind. So getting all this data will be very important, particularly when we start thinking about the number of elderly and who cares for them. I think the biggest concern, of course, is that the southern states have been experiencing fertility decline. So their population share in the country has gone down compared to the northern states. And if you are going to do reallocation of either resources or electoral votes based on the population count, there will be a reallocation and change in power structure between the northern and the southern states.
3: The census will also update the sex ratio at birth. One person watching the fertility decline closely is economist and demographer Sangeeta Vyas.
14: Fertility in India is declining quite rapidly, and this is happening despite relatively low labor force participation among women, and despite the fact that most women get married at a young age and most women have kids at a fairly young age. So I'm keen to see what these patterns are.
17: Despite a lot of incentives, women are not coming forward to go for children. The basic reason is because that's a motherhood penalty, we call it. Women has to bear more cost compared to men in terms of bearing children. Several states of India have much lower fertility than England and France. A TFR of France is 1.7. Several European countries have 1.5, 1.4, 1.2. But several of Indian states are 1.1, 1.2.
3: So if fertility is falling and some states are already at ultra-low levels, where is India heading next? Indian demographer Dr. Srinivas Goli from the International Institute for Population Sciences in Mumbai has been tracking the long-term trend.
17: We never thought that Delhi will be reaching 1.1 fertility in such a fast way. Actually, we are predicting that the population peak, if it is currently according to UN Population Prospect 2024, it is 2061. But it might come slightly earlier than maybe 2055 or even 2050. India might even get old before getting rich.
3: The census will give us the definitive count as it stands. But the deeper story is already clear. Fertility is falling, the South is aging, the North is still young. India may be far more urban than we think, and a population peak is likely to come sooner than expected. The census detail will show how the world's most populous nation is changing, and what that means for this diverse country's future. You've been listening to the documentary, Mapping India, the World's Largest Count, with me, Brijbhanu Barua, in Assam. The program was produced by Ashley Byrne and is a Made in Manchester production for the BBC World Service.
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21: This is Alex Ritson with the newsroom. Donald Trump strikes a gentleman's agreement with America's AI bosses over safety fears, even as researchers claim they persuaded a Chinese system to talk about bioweapons. A special report from Gaza on how children are coping in the territory, which is still under near daily attack.
22: In the long run, people's immunity weakens. A patient would need to undergo surgery every day or every other day. Over the coming years, you will see the number of amputees rise daily, even if the war stops.
21: A fly-to-buy passenger jet en route from to Tel Aviv reportedly sends a hijack code. Now officials say there may have been a fight between the pilots. Africa's richest man starts construction of a potentially game-changing oil refinery on disputed land in Kenya. And 50 years on from Stevie Wonder's most famous album, New Songs from the Key of Life. First, a full bulletin of the latest world news.
5: BBC News with Moira Alderson. Russia has carried out another massive attack on Ukraine's Kyiv region overnight, using dozens of missiles and drones. At least two people have died, including a child who was found buried under the rubble of a house. Paul Adams reports from Kyiv.
23: After a night punctuated by the sound of explosions, the people of Kyiv woke to find the city blanketed by thick, acrid smoke. An air raid alert was still on, and the distant sound of air defense gunfire echoed through the murky atmosphere. The authorities say that once again this city was the focus of Russia's overnight attacks, which involved scores of drones and ballistic missiles. At least two people have been reported killed. Russia's Ministry of Defense said it targeted energy infrastructure and a communications center. It seems at least one of Kyiv's power plants was hit.
5: The Chinese AI company Moonshot says it's conducting an internal review after a security firm said it had persuaded two of its models to discuss making chemical and biological weapons as well as assassination methods. Chris Vallance reports.
24: Researchers from the AI security company MindGuard say they discovered a way to convince the AI models to disregard their usual safety rules, a process known in the industry as jailbreaking. MindGuard says it warned Moonshot about the jailbreak at the end of July, but received no response. Since being approached by the BBC for comment, Moonshot has contacted MindGuard seeking more information about the jailbreak, saying its AI model had generally shown a high refusal rate for these types of requests. Moonshot told the BBC it welcomed third-party input as a key pillar for building better and safer AI.
5: Chris Vallance reporting. An Emirati plane flying from Dubai to Tel Aviv was unexpectedly diverted from its flight path and has now landed in Saudi Arabia. The Fly Dubai plane had transmitted a code used to report a hijacking. Israeli warplanes were scrambled in response, but Israeli media are now quoting security sources as saying the emergency was due to an altercation between the pilots aboard the flight. Africa's richest man, the Nigerian billionaire Aliko Dangote, is breaking ground on the construction of a strategic oil refinery on the coast of Kenya today. There have been clashes between the police and protesters who say the land where it will be built belongs to them. Mr. Dangote spoke to the BBC ahead of the groundbreaking ceremony in Lamu.
25: We Africans who develop Africa, whether they like it or they don't like it, we are moving. It's a moving train. Either you join it or you'll be crushed along the way. But the issue today, price you cannot change, you know, because we buy crude, based on the traded market. But there are a lot of other expenses that were actually cut down, okay, to make sure that, yes, we accommodate our own markets.
5: World news from the BBC. A court in Tokyo has ruled that the human voice is legally protected after one of Japan's best-known anime actors claimed TikTok videos had featured an artificial intelligence clone of his voice. The case is believed to be the first in Japan attempting to defend an individual's voice against AI-generated copies. Kurumi Mori reports from Tokyo.
0: Japanese voice actor Kenjiro Tsuda sued TikTok's operator over more than 180 videos using AI-generated narration that he said mimicked his voice without permission. He argued the videos exploited the commercial value of his voice, but TikTok said the audio was trained on someone else and represented a generic male voice. The judge dismissed the case to remove the videos, but ruled that a person's voice, like their likeness, is a symbol of their personality. This indicates that voices are also protected by publicity rights.
5: The last U.S. troops stationed in Iraq are set to withdraw today, bringing more than two decades of American military presence there to an end. U.S. troops first invaded in 2003, leading a coalition that toppled Iraq's longtime leader Saddam Hussein. They returned in 2014 as part of a campaign against the Islamic State group. The authorities in Puntland in Somalia say five crew members of a hijacked oil tanker have been killed by pirates before security forces launched

0: BBC News.
1: Hello, this is Alex Ritson with the newsroom. It's clear that artificial intelligence could have huge benefits for mankind, but in recent weeks there has been a growing global concern over the risks the technology could pose to humanity, and some of those warnings have come from the industry itself. On Tuesday, President Trump met tech executives at the White House with those concerns very much in the spotlight, and they signed an agreement on regulating AI, which Mr. Trump says is morally binding. Samira Hussain has more.
2: A parade of AI execs broke bread with President Trump and members of his administration. Their message? Artificial intelligence needs guardrails and the government needs to step in.
3: A committee of sorts where we put maybe 10 people on that committee. It could be from that group so the committee can watch over the whole enterprise.
2: So why are the big names in the industry asking for rules? AI firms say that the technology, it's developing way too fast, and there are some really big risks. They may think that the technology poses a great threat, but it also happens to coincide with when some of these companies are about to make enormous sums of money, as news of Anthropic's public offering shows. So why doesn't President Trump want to regulate?
3: You're going to have a winner or you're going to have a loser. We're leading now over China and everyone else, and I want to keep it that way. I want to keep it that way. The only way you can keep it that way is to do exactly what we're doing right now. We don't want to stifle growth.
2: For President Trump, artificial intelligence is all about maintaining the competitive advantage, especially when it comes to China. Basically, he wants America to dominate AI.
1: Leaders of all the major AI companies were at the White House meeting. Here's what some of them had to say about the plan.
4: AI has incredible benefits. I've talked about the medical benefits of the technology. As the president has said, you know, whoever wins AI wins. I think that's very important. But I think the technology has very real risks. And, you know, the mechanism, how we address those risks, is still under discussion.
5: I think that these are good steps forward. The idea isn't that this is the only thing that we will ever do. It is that this is a start and an accord that the whole industry could come to.
6: We are going to have to create new technologies to advance the capabilities of AI, but we're also creating new technologies to advance the safety of AI.
1: Anthropic's Dario Amodei, Mark Zuckerberg from Meta, and NVIDIA's Jensen Huang. President Trump also ruled out any sort of joint venture with China in artificial intelligence. He said that would amount to giving away secrets to America's main economic rival. And in China, there's also been concerns about the technology. A leading AI company there, Moonshot, says it's conducting an internal review after researchers were able to persuade two of its models to tell them how to make biological weapons and carry out assassinations. Our senior technology reporter, Chris Vallance, is following the story. Chris, this Moonshot stuff, quite extraordinary revelations. Tell us more.
7: Well, it's interesting. And we'll say a bit about the extraordinariness of it, if you like. What happened here is there is an AI security company called MindGuard, and they figured out a way to persuade two versions of Moonshot's Kimi model to disregard its own safety guardrails and pretty much discuss any topic they wanted it to. In this case, some examples of the kind of things it discussed were biological weapons, chemical weapons, and ways in which you might carry out assassinations, to name but a few. This kind of disregarding of its own safety rules is called jailbreaking. And the interesting thing about that is if you look at, for example, last year's report by the UK's AI Security Institute, they say they were able to jailbreak pretty much every model that they tested, and that will include some of the big name models. So, you know, jailbreaking is something that the industry is very aware of. It's a risk that the industry takes very seriously because obviously they don't want people doing bad things with their models, persuading them to do things the safety rules are meant to stop. But it's a problem that people find, they're certainly making it harder to jailbreak these models, but they find it very hard to remove the risk completely.
1: What has been Moonshot's response?

0: Well, Moonshot says it's still in discussions with MindGuard over what they found. It says it's conducting an internal review as well. It also says it welcomes third-party input to help make the model safer. And it says in an email it sent to MindGuard, which it shared part of that with us, it said that in its experience, the model generally refused these kinds of requests.
1: How worried should we be, given that this kind of information, it's been out there in places like the dark web for people who were seeking it for a long time?
0: As I said, I think from the AI firm's point of view, jailbreaking is a serious concern. It's one of the things that they worry about. Obviously, there are technical measures that they can deploy, and those technical measures seem to be getting more effective as time goes on.
1: Thank you very much, Chris. Chris Vallance there. It looked at first like a hijacking. An Emirati plane on the way from Dubai to Tel Aviv was unexpectedly diverted and landed in Saudi Arabia. The Fly Dubai plane had a number of Israeli passengers on board, but the reason for the sudden change of flight path may have been something more mundane. Let's join our correspondent in Jerusalem, John Donison. John, do we know yet what happened?
2: We don't know for certain what happened. It wasn't a hijacking in the end, but it certainly caused considerable alarm. Around 170 people on board, Israeli and Saudi fighter jets were scrambled after one of the pilots reportedly sent a signal saying that the plane had been taken over. Now, I've just seen an interview with one of the Israeli passengers who was on board. She's now safe, and like all the passengers, has got off the plane, which was diverted to Saudi Arabia. She said that they thought the plane was going down. The crew called for help, and Israeli passengers on the plane went and tied down the pilot after reports that there was a fight between the pilot and the co-pilot.
1: It sounds extraordinary. Any lessons here? I mean, how can something like that be avoided?
2: Well, obviously, plane hijackings have become pretty rare, given the amount of security we now have at airports, etc., since 9/11. However, I guess an incident like this shows there is still the potential for things to go wrong. On Israeli flights, owned by Israeli companies such as El Al, there would be something called an air marshal on the plane, so a security officer to deal with problems. I mean, obviously, it's not that uncommon to have fights between passengers on the plane, but to have a fight between the pilots, as you say, pretty remarkable.
1: John, thank you. John Donison in Jerusalem. Nearly a year after a ceasefire was supposed to end the fighting in Gaza, Israeli forces still conduct near daily strikes against what it says are Hamas targets. For ordinary Palestinians in Gaza, life is precarious. The Hamas-run health ministry says more than 1,400 people have been killed since last October. And doctors say that Israel is restricting vital medical supplies to patients in hospitals. Israel denies this. The BBC's Emir Nader reports now on how the children in particular are coping.
3: Six-year-old Rasil is getting ready for skin graft surgery. Earlier, she had seizures caused by a shrapnel fragment in her brain, which her doctors cannot remove. On July the 30th, Rasil was sleeping with her family in their tent in Al-Mawasi camp in southern Gaza, when witnesses say they were hit by an Israeli airstrike. She was injured along with her mother and brother. Her nine-year-old sister, Ratil, was killed. Rasil's father Mahmoud watches over her in the hospital bed, the distress palpable on both their faces.
4: I asked them, where is Ratil? Nobody answered. I asked my wife's cousins, where is Ratil? They said, in the morgue. I couldn't hold myself together. They used to play together all the time. It's only been 2 or 3 days since she started eating again. I'm afraid that if my daughter stays in Gaza, she'll die.
3: Rasil has had more than 20 operations in order to clean wounds that keep getting infected. MSF's Dr. Awani El-Jafarawi at Nasser Hospital is looking after her.
5: Her current wounds have multi-drug resistant bacteria. So the solution is to try and clean the wounds every day or every other day, washing them in the operation room and trying as much as possible to control the infections.
3: Dr. Al-Jafar Rawi explains the long-term consequences of the failure of key antibiotics he is seeing on his ward.
5: In the long run, people's immunity weakens. A patient would need to undergo surgery every day or every other day. Over the coming years, you will see the number of amputees rise daily, even if the war stops.
3: Israel says it allows medicines to enter Gaza without restriction, including antibiotics. But multiple humanitarian organizations and medical staff across Gaza have told the BBC that there are major shortages of essential drugs. Other factors that risk people's health are also at play. Rats and other pests have spread. Neighborhood volunteer Mahmoud sprays pesticides around the rubble where he lives.
6: The kids have developed severe allergies from these rodents and insects. They started bringing us diseases we had never heard of before. Honestly, we are sick of this life.
3: For children in Gaza, bombardment is an ever-present threat. On September the 1st, the Israel Defense Forces carried out a series of airstrikes during a raid near a school. At least four people were killed, including two children. The IDF says that it was part of an operation to capture the head of Hamas's internal security service. Dawat Kuddeh is a teacher at the school.
7: What war is over? There were over 200 children in my kindergarten right now. We were all evacuated from the building under bombardment.
3: Back at Narsal Hospital, Rasil, while waiting for a medical evacuation, has a new doll. She's named her after her dead sister, Ratil. The IDF says that they have no record of a strike that hit her family and regrets any harm to civilians. A few days ago, Rasil's father called the BBC to say they've been given permission to leave Gaza for treatment. But for the thousands of other children who are injured and traumatized, the wait for essential medicines or even a medical evacuation continues.
1: That report by Emir Adnada. You're listening to the newsroom from the BBC World Service. Work is starting on constructing a $16 billion oil refinery in Kenya near the port of Lamu. When active, the site is expected to have a capacity of some 700,000 barrels of crude oil a day. But many residents of Lamu, which is a UNESCO World Heritage Site, oppose the construction, saying the refinery is set to be built on land that they and their families have lived on and farmed for generations. Waleed Ali is co-founder of community-based organisation Save Lamu.
8: Our community concern as a civil society is an environmental issue because we are very much concerned there will be environmental impact. And yet, the investors, they have not yet doing any environmental comprehensive social assessment. So we are very scared as a civil society, there will be neglecting of the environmental law in Kenya.
1: But Nigerian billionaire Aliko Dangote, who is bankrolling the project, says it will go ahead, whatever the protesters say.
9: Nobody wants Africa to develop. That's why we Africans will develop Africa. Whether they like it or they don't like it, we are moving. It's a moving train. Either you join it or you'll be crushed along the way. We don't have a problem with that.
1: Let's speak to Nkechi Ogbonna, the BBC's Africa business reporter, who's in the Kenyan capital, Nairobi. Nkechi, just tell us about the significance of this project.
10: Right. This project aims to be a game changer for energy security in the East African region. President William Ruto has said repeatedly that this is not a Kenyan project, that it belongs to the entire East African community. It also hopes to encourage energy stability as well and ensure steady supply of oil following the fallout of the U.S.-Israel war with Iran and how fuel prices soared high in the region, impacting most African countries.
1: But as we heard in that clip, many, many protests against it.
10: Yes. Yesterday in Lamu, there were protests against the construction of the project. Residents believe that land was there were land disputes and land is being grabbed, ancestral land in this case, or they also have environmental concerns, and they actually approached Kenya's High Court to suspend the beginning of the construction. But the court had said the status quo would continue, although there is a hearing on the 14th of October for the case.
1: And Lamu, I mean, it's a UNESCO heritage site, isn't it?
10: Yes, it is. It's the coastal part of Kenya in the north eastern part of the country. It has beautiful beaches. It has a huge tourist potential, and it generates a lot of visitors every year. So residents are really very worried about this. Also, they say the population is about 160,000 people in the entire county, and they are worried what this new construction would do to already scarce resources in the region.
1: Aliko Dangote is Africa's richest man. Is the entire project funded essentially by African business?
10: Well, he's spearheading the project, but it is believed that there is some funding from the Africa Finance Corporation, the AFC. It's also believed that Aliko is also going to work with regional governments from the neighboring Ethiopia and South Sudan and Uganda as well. There is also going to be a pipeline that would provide the crude oil from South Sudan along the Ethiopia-Tanzania corridor.
1: Nkechi Ogbonna, thank you. During the night, the people of Kyiv were once again woken by the sound of explosions and the smell of burning buildings. The authorities say that the Ukrainian capital was once again the focus of Russia's overnight attacks, which involved both drones and ballistic missiles. At least two people have reportedly been killed. The Russian Defense Ministry said it targeted energy infrastructure and a communications center. Our correspondent in Kyiv, Paul Adams, gave us this update.
11: The whole city was blanketed in thick, acrid, foul-smelling smoke, which is now burned off, and it looks like a gorgeous day. But that was the effect of the strikes overnight, which do seem to have targeted at least one of the city's power plants. There were power cuts. We're told by the largest energy company in Ukraine, DTEC, that their staff have been working hard to restore power in the what's called the left bank. That is the east side of the city across the river from where we are. It was part of a substantial attack. I think I would hesitate to use the word massive, but we could certainly hear loud explosions in the distance around 3 o'clock in the morning. It certainly follows a pattern of recent Russian strikes, although I think one of the things that people will be looking at this morning is this the much anticipated beginning of Russia's renewed attempt to target the energy grid in particular as we head towards winter? It sometimes appears to be completely random. We have, during the day, multiple alerts, quite often drone strikes in assorted parts of the city, and sometimes people's homes are affected too. But, you know, amid the kind of sense of indiscriminate attacks, you do detect patterns of Russian targeting. And I think that is why people will be curious to know if we are starting to see something very specifically aimed at the energy grid. The city is certainly preparing for that. Just yesterday morning, we were taken to one of 15 new facilities that have been built in the last 18 months around the city. They are small power plants. They are heavily protected. They're essentially in concrete bunkers, protected by huge steel cages, which are designed to protect against drone strikes in particular. And those small power plants are designed to supplement the power from the larger and more vulnerable power plants, such as the one that was hit early this morning, at times when things could get difficult. So the city is certainly bracing itself for another difficult winter and making all sorts of quite important preparations for that.
1: Paul Adams in Kyiv, and you can get the very latest on that story on the BBC News website, bbcnews.com. Let's end this edition with a double album classic. Stevie Wonder's Songs in the Key of Life, which includes Sir Duke and Isn't She Lovely, has just turned 50. And to celebrate the occasion, fans can now hear more songs from the sessions. Four previously unreleased tracks have been retrieved from the vault and released as an EP. Big news for Stevie Wonder fans, including American proudcaster Zeth Lundy.

this was the culmination of a extremely unprecedented, prolific run of records that Stevie Wonder made in the mid-70s. It was like a four-year period where he knocked out five records that were all just absolutely brilliant. And it culminated with this ginormous, you know, two-album plus an extra EP set, Songs in the Key of Life. It was, again, it was just unprecedented. You know, the record deal he got, the amount of money he got was unprecedented. The creative control he had was unprecedented. And just the output, I'm not really sure that any artist, I'm going to go on a limb here and say, I don't know that any artist in musical history before or since has done what Stevie Wonder did. And so it's just a massive, massive accomplishment. I love the songs that have like these refrains that are like mantras and they just go on and it just makes you feel like, without sounding like a complete lunatic, it has like a spiritual feel to it, right? So like songs like As or Another Star, Joy Inside My Tears, these songs where like the refrain just keeps going on and it feels like as it goes on, you're just like butting up against something like really transcendent.

so many artists use anniversaries as an excuse to sort of repackage, re-release their classic albums, add in outtakes or songs that we've never heard before. And it's very strange that an artist like Stevie Wonder has never done this, because we know he's very much like Prince and Bruce Springsteen, where they have these ginormous vaults where they have entire albums they've recorded that they've never released. And, you know, Bruce Springsteen has released stuff from the vault. Now that Prince has passed away, his estate has released a bunch of stuff from the vault. But Stevie, it's almost like Stevie's made us believe that the vault never existed, you know? But it did, and it's there. I've listened to them numerous times, and every time I have a smile beaming from ear to ear, which is the thing about Stevie Wonder. You watch Stevie Wonder play music, make music, you listen to Stevie Wonder music, and it just makes you happy, which in my book is the reason that we listen to music.

0: He was recording day and night. And the fact that these have not been heard and that they've been kept away, and now that they've been released, you know, it'd be one thing to be like, I can see why these hadn't been released. They're really not that great. But these tracks are great. So I don't know. It's a nice little treat for us fans 50 years later.
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3: The Big E wraps up this weekend, and beyond the food and rides, it's the perfect opportunity to look at the future of local agriculture.
4: I started with dairy goats and dairy heifers, and now I've been doing beef for like the last 15 years.
3: I'm Tori Bedford. 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
5: Coming up on Business Daily from the BBC World Service, from designing websites in Melbourne to working at Google, Cameron Adams went on to become one of the three co-founders of Canva, the design platform now used by hundreds of millions of people around the world. He tells me about failure and why artificial intelligence is forcing Canva to rethink how it works all over again. That's all coming up after the latest world news.
6: BBC News with Caroline Nichols. Russia has carried out another massive attack on the Kyiv region of Ukraine overnight. At least two people were reported killed, including a child who was found buried under the rubble of a house. One of Kyiv's power plants was hit. The Chinese AI company Moonshot says it's conducting an internal review after a security firm said it had persuaded two of its AI models to discuss making chemical and biological weapons. The firm said they'd also discussed methods to carry out assassinations. An Emirati plane flying to Dubai from Dubai to Tel Aviv in Israel was unexpectedly diverted and has now landed in Saudi Arabia. The Fly Dubai plane had transmitted a code used to report a hijacking, but Israeli media are now saying the emergency was due to a fight between the pilots aboard the flight. Africa's richest man, the Nigerian billionaire Aliko Dangote, is breaking ground today on the construction of a strategic oil refinery on the coast of Kenya. The ceremony is taking place despite a court order to suspend the development while land disputes are resolved. The last US troops are withdrawing from Iraq, bringing more than two decades of American military presence there to an end. The Pentagon said U.S. troops had defeated ISIS as an organized military threat in Iraq and across the region. The authorities in Puntland in Somalia say five crew members of a hijacked oil tanker were killed by pirates before security forces launched a planned rescue mission. A court in Tokyo has ruled that the human voice is legally protected after one of Japan's best-known anime actors claimed TikTok videos had featured an artificial intelligence clone of his voice. But the judge dismissed a demand for Kenjiro Suda for the removal of the videos. TikTok had argued the audio represented a generic male voice.
5: Hello, this is Business Daily on the BBC World Service. I'm Leanna Byrne. Today I'm speaking with Cameron Adams, who's the co-founder and chief product officer of Canva. Now, Cameron, Canva has more than a quarter of a billion people using it every month. It's generating billions of dollars in revenue. And you've personally gone from a web designer to one of Australia's wealthiest people. So when you hear all that, does some of that like not feel real to you sometimes?
7: It is great to be here, Leanna. And yes, it definitely doesn't feel real a lot of the time, particularly when someone like you reads out all those stats. It is a bit of a reminder of how far we've come.
5: Well, let's go right back. Where are you from? What was it like growing up where you were from in Australia?
7: Yeah, I grew up in Melbourne in Australia, which is down the bottom of Australia. I had, I think, a pretty normal upbringing. My parents fostered my creativity whether they could, putting me into piano lessons and encouraging me to draw when I showed interest in that. But ultimately, I went into the fields of both graphic design and computer science. And being able to meld those two things together, design and technology, served me really well, which got me some really interesting jobs. I worked at Google, I ran my own design agency for a while, and ultimately it led into helping create Canva.
5: And so when you were younger, and even back when you were at school, did you just follow your heart in terms of the subjects that you liked? Or did somebody in your family teach you about money and say, okay, this is what you need to do to become successful?
7: My parents, particularly my mum, was really keen on me either being a doctor or a lawyer. So I studied those dutifully in high school and wound up actually doing law in university. But I always really had my heart more set on the creative side. So I continued my drawing. I actually had a bit of a side hustle helping do designs for other students in high school. And I got a little bit of money from that, enough to put me through my teenage years. That ultimately led me to starting my own freelance business throughout university. So alongside my software engineering and law studies, I started a part-time job as a desktop publisher. That led into web design. When I left university, I actually didn't go and get a job. I totally forgot to apply for any law jobs and just kept rolling with the clients that I currently had. So I snowballed that into a bit of a design agency and ended up working with clients. And I started writing a lot about it as well. So I had my own blog that wound up getting me some book deals. And that got me enough notoriety to get me kind of a job interview at Google. And I had actually failed several job interviews at Google previously because I wasn't a good enough coder. And they didn't have many designers at the time. So one of the very first designers at Google got me a backdoor, basically skipped all the hiring process. And I started working on a project called Google Wave, which turned out to be a really interesting project that taught me a lot about startups and technology.
5: It says a lot, doesn't it, that somebody at Google was reading your blog. The Man in Blue, I believe, was the name of it. And I mean, you were pretty well known in the early internet world because of that blog.
7: Yeah, it was a really great outlet for me to explore what was going on. The internet was pretty wild at the time in terms of people were still figuring things out, how to build web pages, how to build applications. We had a bit of a community that developed around web design and JavaScript and web standards. So it was really exciting to explore that. And my writing meant that I got to try out a bunch of new things, which got people really interested.
5: When you got the job at Google, did it feel like you'd made it at that point?
7: It definitely made my mum happy for me to have a full-time job rather than being a layabout small business owner. But for me, it was really only the start of the beginning. There was still so much to learn. I didn't really know how to build a product. I'd spent my life building magazines and websites. Building a product that millions of people use is quite a different thing. And working with a technology team that has to scale, we went from 5 people in one room to 60 people working across the whole floor. So I learned a lot during the 4 years that I had at Google, and it really shaped me for my journey into startups after that.
5: You were working on Google Wave, weren't you? That was an incredibly ambitious project. Could you just tell me what that project was?
7: Yeah, I was working with some of the founders of Google Maps, and they had sold Google Maps to Google a few years prior. They'd scaled their product all around the world, but they always had this bigger idea at the back of their brains that they wanted to do, which was Google Wave, which for most of the world who haven't used it, it was a communications product that was quite groundbreaking. At the time, you didn't have real-time communication, you didn't have seamless docs and spreadsheets and chat all woven into the same product. And that's what Google Wave was. It broke so much ground in all of those areas and made it into this one amazing product that did so many things that it really confused a lot of people. So when we launched it, it wasn't a great success. The underlying technology was incredibly impressive, but most people couldn't figure out how to weave it into their day-to-day lives. Eventually, we kind of gave up on it. A lot of the technology went various places within Google, and it influenced things like Slack, Google Docs, the way that you collaborate in real time across products nowadays. So I think its legacy was amazing, but the actual product itself wasn't too successful.
5: Does it do anything to you, Cameron, when something you think is obviously really good technologically, that you think it's brilliant, but it simply just doesn't work? What does it teach you?
7: In the moment, it is quite disappointing. You always have a dream that you can take something completely new, introduce it to people, and create an entirely new paradigm based off it. But sometimes the world isn't just ready. So there is a huge element of timing and luck, and you just need to keep trying and working and finding the right sweet spot.
5: It was an interesting time at Google when you were there, because that was a time when hundreds of people were suddenly being thrown at Google Plus. And that was because Facebook had become this existential threat, but you didn't join up to that.
7: No, it was kind of concurrently happening as Google Wave was happening. And when Google Wave was wound up, they tried to find jobs for all of us on the team. I tried a bunch of things. I went to New York to look at the Google Docs team and see what they were doing. I did work for 2 weeks on Google Plus. It was, to say the least, a bit chaotic, so I didn't quite enjoy that. I didn't know where the product exactly was heading. And I kept looking around Google to find something that would really inspire me. And ultimately, I couldn't. But I chatted to a couple of my Google Wave colleagues, and we were both still really keen on communications as being an area ripe for innovation. So we actually left Google and started our own startup called Fluent, which was a new take on email. It was a bit more collaborative, a lot more fluid, quick, seamless, more like real-time chat. And we started building that product in the year 2012.
5: And at one point you had something like 80,000 people wanting to use it, which very much sounds like every founder's dream. But it's interesting what happened next. Could you just tell us that story?
7: Yeah, I think the level of growth that we had in the early days was a bit unexpected for us. Off the back of Google Wave, which was a product that was designed for tens of millions of people, and Google expected tens of millions of people to arrive on its doorstep the day after we launched, we wanted to take a different approach with Fluent. And we initially didn't want any funding. We wanted to be able to fund it off our own backs, to bootstrap it, and to make sure that we were building a sustainable business. So we started building the product and slowly giving it to some of our friends and family. And they really loved it. Rather unfortunately, we made the mistake of talking to a journalist about it. And we thought it was just a friendly chat, being quite naive, until they published a front page story about it, and it blew up overnight. As you said, we had 80,000 people descend pretty much in one day wanting to use the product, and we weren't ready for it. It also cost us an incredible amount of money to run. So if we wanted to put all those 80,000 people on, in month one, it was going to cost us $400,000. We didn't have that type of cash. So we quickly revised our strategy and said, okay, maybe we're not going to bootstrap this. Maybe we're going to go for funding. So we actually traveled over to San Francisco at that stage because we had a ton of investors who had filled our inbox with investment offers. So we thought it would be easy. We'd go for 2 or 3 days and come back with millions of dollars. 2 months later, we figured out that fundraising wasn't quite as simple as it seemed in the textbooks. And we had gotten many offers that weren't that appealing. We had gotten many contracts that had been rescinded, and we just didn't land the right investment. So we came home after 2 months with 80,000 people still wanting to use the product, no idea of how we're going to get them on, and no real plan for the future of the company.
5: Oh, did it end there for you? What point did you have to let go?
7: We looked at a bunch of acquisition offers that we'd gotten across Silicon Valley. So places like Dropbox and Square were really interested in the product that we'd built and wanted to bring us inside their companies. But we were very entrepreneurial at heart, and we wanted to really forge ahead on our own terms. Mm-hmm. So we looked at those, but ultimately turned them down. And throughout this process, I'd been gradually introduced to a couple who had moved to Sydney recently from Perth. And they were called Melanie Perkins and Cliff Obrecht. And they were looking to revolutionize design. They'd been working on a school yearbook business, so a way for schools to design and publish their yearbooks. And they had figured out that they wanted to go bigger. And I met them the first time they came to Sydney. I was on my own startup journey. It was looking pretty good at that stage, so I turned them down. But they were very persistent. They kept coming back to me And eventually, about, I think, 18 months after I started Fluent, I decided to shut that down and join forces with Mel and Cliff.
5: You're listening to Founders from the BBC World Service. I'm Leanna Byrne, and today I'm speaking to Cameron Adams, co-founder and chief product officer of Canva. Now, you were joining two people who were already a couple, they already had a business, and they had already spent years thinking about that idea. Did you ever feel like it was their company and you were just joining it as a third person, or did it feel different?
7: I think the vision was established, but there was still lots to figure out. Mel is an incredible CEO who has 20 plus year plan all in her head. And working with that was really exciting because it gave us a North Star to work towards and really lent into the skills which I brought to the trio. So technology, creativity, design, they were my wheelhouse. I could work really well together with both Mel and Cliff to bring that to life and ultimately produce the product that we launched with a year later.
5: Well, tell me about that journey of getting it to go live, because I believe you made an unusual decision early on to ignore the ship it quickly startup mantra. And for any listeners who don't know what that means get it out quick and just get customers in the door and any problems you can fix later.
7: Yeah, there was a book out at the time called The Lean Startup, which everyone in the startup scene was kind of adhering to. And The Lean Startup said, as you said, get things out as quickly as possible and you would learn from that and develop it on the fly. We knew, however, that we needed to launch a product that had a certain level of quality in it. And because of our past experience, me working in design and technology, Mel and Cliff working on their yearbook business, had a really good understanding of our user base and the jobs that they were trying to do. So we knew what product we needed to build and what level of quality it needed to be at. And that's what we built for that year. Despite investors telling us to constantly launch it and just get it out there, we knew that we needed to ship something that our customers would love. When we ultimately did launch it, we had all the signals that people would really like it when we did go live.
5: Now, you started as a web designer, you were working for Google, you were doing a startup, but now you're leading product at a company of more than 5,000 people. What is that transition like?
7: We still feel like we're very much an underdog who is battling against big companies out there. We still have a startup mindset and we have this saying that we're only ever 1% of the way there. And we still feel like that. Despite all the efforts that we've put in over the last 13 years, despite 5,000 people joining us on this journey, we've really only scratched the surface of what Canva can do. And with 250 million people using the product, we strongly believe that over a billion people should be using it all around the world. And that's what we're building for.
5: Cameron, how are you feeling about AI? Because initially when I thought about Canva and AI, I said, oh, that might not be good, because if I wanted to make my wedding invitations, maybe I would turn to ChatGPT instead of subscribing to Canva. But actually, from what I've read from interviews that you've been doing, you're actually quite optimistic about AI.
7: Yeah, I can totally understand your thinking about approaching ChatGPT, but the way we've seen it play out is that people really want to have input into the things that they're creating. And AI can be a huge advantage in doing that, but it is not the final stop. Being able to put your human craft and ideas on something, your own individual stamp, is extremely important. So we've embraced AI because we're pretty technology agnostic. We always want to use whatever is available at our beck and call to produce an amazing experience for people. So we've integrated AI across all of our product. We don't want to force it down people's throats. So we use it as a way to enable their creativity, to get them started quicker, to help them when they get stuck, to help them scale marketing materials when they need to go all around the world, or turn their wedding invite idea into something that ultimately creates the biggest day of their lives. So we've seen it as a real win-win, integrating those technologies alongside everything we've already built.
5: What's next for you, Cameron? Because I saw with your wife, you joined the Giving Pledge in 2025, and that's essentially committing the majority of your wealth to protecting nature, isn't it? And then, of course, Canva could also go public in the future. So are you worried about anything? Are you gearing up for a busy couple of years?
7: Well, some big questions in there, Leanna. We have had a strong kind of moral thread throughout Canva's life. Ever since we began, we didn't want to make a company that was just like any other company. We really wanted Canva to have a positive impact as an organization. We do that through the product that we produce, but we also have something that we call the two-step plan. Step one is to make a valuable company, but step two is to do the most good we can in the world. And we apply that across every level of the organization. That means that we have a Canva Foundation, which focuses on two things, delivering basic needs to every person in the world and delivering quality education to everyone in the world. Personally, my wife and I are very passionate about the natural world and are making sure that we conserve and regenerate biodiversity all around the planet.
5: So we asked this last question to all of our founders. What would you say to yourself back when you first started your journey? Would you tell yourself anything at that time to, you know, maybe relax a bit or do something or not do something?
7: Be open to as many people and as many ideas as you can. Bumping into someone, making a new friend, a connection, a relationship, hearing about their view of the world and what they think is important and what they want to build can open up tremendous new opportunities for you, as it did for me with Canva, with Google Wave, with all of the things that I've done. So creating those connections is really important, which is sometimes hard when you're an introvert, but getting out there and meeting new people, I think, has been one of the most powerful things I've done.
5: Lovely advice, Cameron. Thank you so much. That was great speaking to you.
7: It's been an absolute pleasure. Thank you.
5: That's Cameron Adams. He's the co-founder and chief product officer of Canva. He was speaking to me, Leanna Byrne, for this edition of Business Daily. The programme was produced by Victoria Holland and Huma Shah. To get in touch with the team, do send us an email. The address is businessdaily@bbc.co.uk.
8: Hello. You're listening to Witness History from the BBC World Service. The contraceptive pill for women was developed in 1960 and over the next decade or so was approved for use in many countries all over the world, but not in Japan. There, women would have to wait until 1999 to be allowed to take oral contraceptives. In 2020, Rebecca Kesby spoke to one woman who made it her life's work to fight for the right to take the pill.
9: すごくそういう反対が大きければ大きいほど面白いと思うタイプなので
10: I am the sort of person that the more resistance I face, the more motivated I am.
11: Yuriko Madoka is a politician who served in the upper house of the Japanese parliament between 1993 and 2010. As one of the few women in politics at the time, she made a point of speaking up for women's rights, including the right to take the contraceptive pill.
10: The reason I started pushing for the legalization of the pill was because before I became an MP, I used to give a class for women called the Smiley Divorce Class. I wasn't a professional counselor or anything. I was just a journalist. But I volunteered to help people who were divorcing because I'd been through it myself. We had a helpline that people could phone to, and thousands of women got in touch. When they talked about what had gone wrong in their marriages, a lot of them talked about the abortion they had had. Divorce and abortion are actually closely related, because if you have proper communication with your husband, you can say things like, I don't want to have sex today, or I'd like to use contraception. But women were telling me they were not having any conversation like that with their husbands, none at all. So, of course, that leads to unwanted pregnancies and then abortions. And many of them said they didn't just have one abortion. Sometimes they had two or even three. It puts a lot of strain on a marriage. I thought, these women are stupid. I mean, I shouldn't say that. But I thought, it's stupid to rely on your husband to use a condom for contraception. Women should be free to take the pill. Why on earth won't the government approve it? That's when I started campaigning to get it legalized.
9: So
10: that women could control their own reproduction and enjoy sexual relationships properly. Women should be able to decide when they want to have children.
11: Just about every industrialized country in the world had legalized the pill before the end of the 70s. Even in developing countries where it may not have been easily accessible, it was often legal. But there were complex reasons why Japan was so slow to adopt it. There were some health concerns and worries about the low birth rate in Japan. But Yuriko Madoka believes the fundamental reason was just plain old-fashioned sexism.
10: Every aspect of life is male-dominated. The term housewife goes back a long way in Japanese culture. Women were praised for staying at home and looking after their men. In the imperial days, they'd be congratulated. Oh, you are so good to support your husband and help build a strong army. They were brainwashed that they belonged at home. It was classic gender stereotyping. After the Second World War, men became not soldiers but corporate soldiers because we had to rebuild the economy and women were expected to stay at home and support them. The message was in every newspaper and in every school. Women were brainwashed to think they didn't want any independence. For such a long time, girls and women were taught that it was better not to know about sex or even know about your own bodies. It was all considered to be shameful. Even now, some women don't think contraception is a female issue. As for feminism, now young people think it's quite cool to be a feminist, but back then it was said that feminists were ugly, ugly man haters.
11: In 1993, Yuriko Madoka took her seat in Parliament and immediately met with resistance from some of her male colleagues when she even tried to raise the issue of legalizing the pill.
10: They would make a face, like they didn't even want to discuss it. They were embarrassed or shocked or just not interested. They were like, we've got a low birth rate and need women to have more babies. And you want to talk about contraception? They just didn't think these things should be decided by women. So I approached the Minister of Health and Welfare and I said, it is now time to legalize the pill. And his reply was, Miss Madoka, the pill is legal in Western countries because the body of a Western woman is different to the body of a Japanese woman. That's what he said. I couldn't believe it, and I wanted to say, are you crazy?
11: Although the Japanese government had taken longer than others to approve various medications over the years, in the late 90s there was one drug that seemed to pass through its legislative checks at lightning speed. The medication for male impotency, Viagra.
10: Viagra was approved in Japan in less than 6 months, and women had been fighting for decades to be allowed the pill in order to control our fertility. That made women really angry, really angry. Then only after Viagra was approved did they finally legalize the pill. All because the Japanese parliament is dominated by men.
11: In 1999, Japan became the last member of the United Nations to legalize the contraceptive pill for women. The ruling came some months after Japanese men were allowed access to Viagra. Although far fewer women in Japan take the pill compared to many other countries, the birth rate remains low. It's a constant concern for the authorities. But Yuriko Madoka says, yet again, it's because no one is listening to Japanese women.
9: 少子化で子供を産んでほしいと言いながら、
10: The government keeps saying, we have a low birth rate and need to have more babies. But sadly, the Japanese system gives no support to women to make it easier to have more babies.
9: あると思います。ものすごくあると思います。
10: It's directly related.
11: Yuriko Madoka continues to be active in Japanese politics and established a support group for women hoping to get into local government and parliament, where there are now more women.
10: I went into politics because I wanted to change the law so that a woman can live the life she wants, can marry who she loves, can raise the children she wants to have, and be financially independent.There are still not enough women in politics, but better representation is the only way to make sure women's issues get addressed.
8: Yuriko Madoka spoke to Rebecca Kesby in 2020 for Witness History.
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17: What happens if the world goes past the critical threshold of 1.5 degrees of warming?
18: Extreme events will increase droughts, floods, fires, heat waves.
19: Scientists say we will destabilize the climate and possibly forever.
18: We certainly know that the tropical coral reef systems will not survive, or at least large parts of them will not survive. And the mountain glaciers, for example, in Europe are very likely to not be able to survive even this best scenario. And just look at what happened in Nepal and Tibet.
17: But could technology pull temperatures back down?
18: We have the solutions, and we know that if we scale the solutions, we are sitting with the winning story.
17: Or are some climate impacts irreversible?
18: I'm absolutely powered up to continue the fight. Our challenge is, will we be too late?
19: That's all to come on The Climate Question with me, Greya Jackson.
17: And me, Jordan Dunbar, after the BBC World Service News.
6: BBC News with Moira Alderson.President Zelensky says at least five people have been killed and 14 injured across Ukraine in the latest Russian overnight attacks. He said the main target was infrastructure in and around the capital. Here's Paul Adams in Kyiv.
20: The whole city was blanketed in thick, acrid, foul-smelling smoke, which is now burned off. That was the effect of the strikes overnight, which do seem to have targeted at least one of the city's power plants.We're told by the largest energy company in Ukraine, DTEC, that their staff have been working hard to restore power. One of the things that people will be looking at this morning is this the much anticipated beginning of Russia's renewed attempt to target the energy grid in particular as we head towards winter?
6: The last US troops have withdrawn from Iraq, bringing more than two decades of American military presence to an end there. Praising their record, the Pentagon and said US troops had defeated ISIS as an organized military threat in Iraq and across the region. The departure, under a deal agreed 2 years ago, was initially linked to the disarmament of Iranian-backed militias. Our Middle East correspondent Hugo Bishaga reports.
21: Prime Minister Ali Azadi has vowed to disarm Iranian-backed militias and bring all weapons under state control. But the hardest-line factions have resisted his plans, and those groups could now see their influence grow without the American presence. The Kurds, who run an autonomous region in the north where hundreds of US troops have been based, are concerned about a possible security vacuum, and some others fear a resurgence of the Islamic State group.The Iraqi government has called it the Day of Sovereignty and declared a public holiday.
6: An Emirati plane flying from Dubai to Tel Aviv was unexpectedly diverted from its flight path and has now landed in Saudi Arabia. The Fly Dubai plane had transmitted a code used to report a hijacking. John Donison reports.
0: This, in the end, was not a hijacking, but after the pilot reportedly sent a signal that the plane with 170 people on board had been taken over, it caused considerable alarm. Israeli and Saudi fighter jets were scrambled, and the passenger jet was turned around and diverted to Saudi Arabia. All passengers are safe, but around 100 Israelis, including more than 20 children, now find themselves in Saudi Arabia. There were some unconfirmed reports that there may have been a fight on the plane.
6: Africa's richest man, the Nigerian billionaire Aliko Dangote, is breaking ground on the construction of a strategic oil refinery on the coast of Kenya today. Kenya's president, William Ruto, says the refinery in Lamu will help shield the country from the volatility of global energy prices. But there have been clashes between the police and protesters, who say the land where it's due to be built belongs to them. World News from the BBC. Hospital sources say at least 52 civilians were killed during 3 days of heavy fighting between Ethiopian forces and regional fighters in and around the town of Alamata in Tigray. A militia group allied to the Ethiopian government claimed on Monday that it had seized the town. Doctors told the BBC that those killed included babies and elderly women, as fighting broke out in markets and other public spaces. The Chinese AI company Moonshot says it's conducting an internal review after a security firm said it had discovered a way to convince its AI models to discard their usual safety rules. The process is known as jailbreaking. Here's our technology reporter, Chris Valance.
1: There is an AI security company called MindGuard, and they figured out a way to persuade two versions of Moonshot's Kimi model to disregard its own safety guardrails and pretty much discuss any topic they wanted it to. Some examples of the kind of things it discussed were biological weapons, chemical weapons, and ways in which you might carry out assassinations.
6: A court in Tokyo has ruled that the human voice is legally protected after one of Japan's best-known anime actors claimed TikTok videos had featured an artificial intelligence clone of his voice. But the judge dismissed a demand from Kenjiro Tsuda, who stars in franchises including Jujutsu Kaisen, for the removal of the videos. TikTok had argued the audio represented a generic male voice. And a brown bear known as 89 Backpack has won the annual Fat Bear Week in Katmai National Park in Alaska. The US National Park Service described the competition as a battle of size, skill, snack acquisition and strategic loafing. 16 bears took part in the contest, which is now in its 13th year. Backpack won thanks to his wideness. BBC

0: the world's leading climate scientists. Hi, Johan.
1: Yes, hello there. Thanks for inviting me.
2: It's great to have you on the programme. Now, Johan, you're the director of the Potsdam Institute for Climate Impact Research in Germany, and your work has really shaped global thinking on planetary boundaries and tipping points and what a safe future looks like for us all. And so I think the first question I'd really like to talk to you about is something Jordan and I have just mentioned, is this critical threshold of 1.5 degrees Celsius. Why is it considered such an important threshold for our planet?
1: Yeah, so there are several lines of evidence that brings us to the conclusion scientifically that 1.5 degrees Celsius is indeed a limit. It's not a goal or target. We exit the last ice age and we enter this extraordinarily stable, warm interglacial epoch, which many of you who've gone to school remember is geologically defined as the Holocene. The Holocene is 14 degrees Celsius of global mean surface temperature with an extremely narrow range of natural variability. Actually, the latest science shows that we never exceeded, can you imagine, we never exceeded plus 1 degree Celsius of warming. And why is this important? Well, it's during this, what I today call the corridor of life, the 14 degrees Celsius planet with just plus minus 1 degree Celsius, that's when we transition from being a few million people living in caves, we're hunters and gatherers, and we go through the most important revolution of all innovations during human history, namely the Neolithic. We become farmers, we domesticate animals and plants, we start agriculture, and that happens essentially right at the beginning of this extraordinary stable climate system on planet Earth. And we today understand that the reason why we did this is largely thanks to the stability of the climate system. Spring, summer, autumn, winter comes back predictably year after year. Rainy seasons come and go predictably. Temperatures rise in May and decline in October on the Northern Hemisphere. This is an extremely important part of our modern civilizational journey on planet Earth. So that's kind of argument number one, that 1.5 degrees Celsius of warming is already outside of the corridor of life. It's a big number. We're already pushing the planet's climate outside of the envelope that we have been benefiting from during the entire journey of civilizational modern development on planet Earth. That's kind of scientific evidence piece number one. The second one is that we today understand that planet Earth is a self-regulating complex system with interactions and feedbacks, which means that it has tipping points. This is something that today is well established. We've mapped 16 large tipping point systems, the Greenland ice sheet, the Amazon rainforest, the Antarctic ice sheet, the Atlantic overturning of heat in the North Atlantic, and so on. We can come back to them. And the evidence now shows that if we exceed 1.5 degrees Celsius, despite the uncertainty in science, we're likely to cross thresholds that irreversibly will push these systems from stability and resilience capacity to buffer stress and thereby cool the planet to start self-amplifying warming and become unstable and undermining life support for humans. So if you put these two pieces of science together, we show clearly that exceed 1.5 is entering high-risk domain, and that's why I call 1.5 clearly a scientifically based limit.
0: So this limit, we've talked about, you've got the corridor of life, you've got these tipping points of systems that if they go over would then collapse. That's at 1.5. Johan, right now, what are we on track for in terms of global warming by 2100?
1: Well, you know, Jordan, this is the drama. The latest evidence, and this was confirmed just a few weeks ago by the United Nations Environmental Programme Overshoot Report, that we are inevitably going to crash through the 1.5 limit within the next few years, meaning within the next 3 to 5 years. And this is, therefore, a really deep concern, because it means that we move into this territory where we indeed are, for one, essentially certain that extreme events will increase and suffering will therefore increase. Droughts, floods, fires, heat waves, disease patterns, everything we know that happens when you turn up the temperature on the climate system on the planet. But we also enter this risk terrain of not

0: being able to exclude crossing tipping points. And that's why we are today trying to really warn humanity that we have to turn this around very, very rapidly.
1: What's gone wrong here? Because we talk about the clean energy transition, the decreasing prices of solar and wind, and explosions in battery technology, certainly in the last year. These are all things we need to do if we want to get our emissions down. So, where have we gone wrong, given what you've just said about crashing past this 1.5 degrees Celsius threshold?
0: Well, to start with, just to acknowledge that you're absolutely right, we have some very significant progress, actually. And that's a paradox that here we have a world that signed the Paris Agreement, the legally binding global Paris Agreement in 2015. So we have, over 10 years of committed action, and we see progress. The European Union has reduced emissions by over 25%. By scaling very rapidly, actually, we have exponential rise of solar voltaics, of wind farms. We are electrifying our transport systems very fast, and we see some countries with extraordinary progress, actually. Norway, 97% of cars sold are full electric. Denmark now over 60. The UK, the Nordics, but also in countries like Germany today, we're approaching the 30% level. And if you go to Ethiopia, you go to Nepal, you have many global south countries that are also starting to recognize that dependence on oil, coal, and gas, generally delivered by undemocratic, autocratic regimes, is not a very, resilient and smart pathway to a prosperous and equitable future. So indeed, there is progress. The problem is the following, that so far, the progress has essentially entirely met growing demand for energy. So we are basically leveling off the energy consumption from oil, coal, and gas, which is causing the climate crisis we're in. It is not rising as fast as before, but it's still rising with roughly 1% per year. In the past, it was rising by over 2% per year. That's progress. But the escalating demand of electricity energy in the world is met through these green, carbon-free or fossil fuel-free energy systems, but we're not getting off coal, oil, and gas fast enough. That's the dilemma. As a little reminder, we're now breaching 1.5 degrees Celsius within the next few years, but the path we're following will take us to roughly 3 degrees Celsius by the end of this century. And that is a path to disaster. There's no scientific evidence that we can, take responsibility for a world population of 9, 10 billion people, which is the projections, at a temperature level that exceeds or reaches points of 3 degrees Celsius outside of the corridor of life. So that is the challenge. How do we turn this around and start not only increasing renewable energy, which we're actually quite good at expanding, but also reduce fossil fuel-based energy?
1: Thanks, Johan. A reminder that you're listening to The Climate Question from the BBC World Service. I'm Greg Jackson.
2: And I'm Jordan Dunbar. This week, we're asking, what happens if the world blows past 1.5 degrees of warming?
1: Professor Johan Rockström is with us. Johan, there's quite a lot of things going on here, isn't there? On the one hand, we've got these systems that are less able to draw down carbon dioxide like forests and oceans. They aren't working at full capacity anymore. We've sort of stretched them to the limit. And then on the other hand, we're using more and more energy. There's more of us, but we also use more energy than before as we grow in wealth. So there's lots of different components to think about. Jordan, I think you wanted to...
2: Johan, why is it that nature isn't able to help us with this buffer? Why is it that forests and the ocean and peatlands and bogs can't absorb carbon dioxide or absorb heat like they could in the past?
0: I'll come to your really important question, Jordan, but let me just kind of put some added data on Gray's really, really fundamental issue here, because the following is generally not understood, not even among our decision makers and leaders on climate, namely that all climate science that produces through the big climate models the pathways that can take us to safety. These models, which already has incredibly ambitious pathways for phasing out coal, oil, and gas, the rates are, we need to bend the curve of emissions essentially now and reduce emissions by at least 5% per year annually. And again, European Union is doing the best in the world, and we've never reached close to that number. We've been reducing emissions at best at 2% per year. But you see, the following is the key reminder. The models assume that we will be able to, one, transform the global food system, agriculture, from being a massive source of greenhouse gases today to becoming a sink of greenhouse gases. So basically transforming the way we produce food from emitting carbon and methane and nitrous oxide to sequestering these gases. That's in itself an agricultural revolution. It's supposed to happen within the next 20 years. That's assumed in the models. And it's also assuming, your point, Jordan, that intact nature on land, so essentially our big forest systems, the boreal forest, the temperate forest, and the tropical forest, will continue to suck up roughly 25% of the carbon dioxide that we emit, so staying intact, healthy nature. And we're also assuming that the ocean will continue to suck up another 25%, which it has been doing historically, and that requires a stable, very forgiving biogeophysical ocean system. And as if that was not enough, the models finally assume an enormous wedge on carbon dioxide removal technologies, so-called CDR, which is expected on the second half of this century to scale to enormous levels. I mean, in the order of 5, 6, 7, sometimes even 10 billion tons of carbon dioxide being removed per year. And remember, we emit 40 per year, so it's like 25% of global emissions to be removed. Now, all of this has to happen simultaneously. We have to act on all these fronts simultaneously. Get off fossil fuels, transform the food system, invest in nature on land, invest in the oceans, and remove carbon through technologies. That is what can enable us, once we now breach 1.5, to avoid reaching 3 and minimizing what we call overshoot and bring us back to 1.5. And we would still be peaking emissions at these best scenarios at roughly 1.7 degrees Celsius, which is already a big pain and huge suffering for millions of people in the world, and then bringing us back. And we don't even know if the tipping point systems will survive this. And we certainly know that the tropical coral reef systems will not survive, or at least large parts of them will not survive. And the mountain glaciers, for example, in Europe are very likely to not be able to survive even this best scenario. And just look at what happened in Nepal and Tibet. We have a whole lineup of glaciers in the Tibetan plateau that are losing mass at a rate that is unprecedented and are at risk of creating the kind of disasters which occur even before we even reached above 1.5. So indeed, it's a global sustainability transformation. It has to happen fast. I know this comes across as being kind of overwhelming. It is overwhelming, but let me just close by saying the following, which is why scientists like myself get doubly frustrated of our lack of action. We have the solutions. You know, that's what's so frustrating today. What I just described to you is, of course, a global transformation, but it's actually not fantasy. It's not utopia. We have the solutions to do it. We know how we can transform the global food system and feed humanity with sustainable, regenerative agricultural systems. This is possible to do. We don't have to destroy nature. We don't have to expand into the Amazon rainforest and destroy our last wetlands and peatlands and permafrost and forest. So, you know, it's a transition towards something that is doable. It's the question of scale and pace, which is the challenge.
1: Yeah, and I suppose at the time we're living through a cost of living crisis, there's lots of wars going on. And so the people in charge are, you know, inundated with various issues that they're trying to sort alongside this big global transformation that you're discussing. I'd really like to talk to you a bit more about CDR, this carbon dioxide removal, because I think a lot of people might not have heard of it. They might have heard of planting trees, but they certainly won't have heard of some of the sort of technologies that draw out this carbon dioxide from the atmosphere and store it. So can you just talk to us a little bit about what they are and how they relate to overshoot?
0: Yeah, no, sure. So CDR is short for carbon dioxide removal. And CDR comes in kind of two big categories, just as you point out. One is what you normally call conventional CDR, and that is basically investing in working with the photosynthesis. So it's working with nature, afforestation, different forms of conservation. That's really good, but I'll come back to why it has its limitations. But it's actually one of the, you know, the photosynthesis is like the most effective way we know to remove carbon dioxide, because photosynthesis is carbon dioxide plus water gives us sugar, which builds the basis for all life on Earth. And that is a very well-adapted process. Then you have the unconventional CDR, which is, to put it simple, engineered technologies. Now, we need them, and they need to be scaled very fast. And these include several types of technologies. And the most established one is so-called CCS, carbon capture and storage. It's an old technology. It's basically in coal-fired plants or different energy utilities. When the smoke reaches the chimney, you can have technologies that filter that smoke and remove the carbon dioxide. And through quite energy-intensive processes, you can compress that carbon dioxide into liquid form and then press it back down into the geological formations where it originated from. So this is kind of what I call black-to-black carbon removal. We take up black carbon in the form of oil, coal, and gas, which are old geological deposits from 100 million years ago. We burn them, release them into the atmosphere. We release them out of the bottle, which is then causing the problems. And if we then remove them with technologies and plug them back into the planet's inner core, we permanently remove them. So these are technologies that are needed, and they actually work, and they are real removals. The problem with these systems, as you can imagine, is that they're very expensive. CCS is the most conventional one. Then you have other systems, and one system that many are hoping a lot for and investing a lot of R&D on is so-called DAC, direct air capture, which is basically massive fans that filter through air and through different filters are able to take away the carbon dioxide and again concentrate it and plug it back into geological formation. So these are technologies that exist. They actually work. The problem is that when you put a price to it, someone has to pay. And that is what is our challenge, because it would raise petrol prices, it raises prices on all consumption and production. However, it's not an unthinkable situation that we, in the next 10 years, might actually have prices on carbon increasing so much that CDR technologies may actually become cost effective. And that is essentially one track of trying to get scaling of CDR.
1: One thing I was really shocked about when I read the United Nations Environmental Programme's Overshoot report was the scale at which we would need to do some of these CDR techniques. And I'm just going to quote something to you, because this, I think I ended up saying to you, Jordan, after I'd read it, I cannot believe this, that it would take 100 years of planting trees and forest management at the current state and zero residual CO2 emissions, so bringing emissions right down to CO2, to bring back warming by 0.1 degrees Celsius. And so the scale of which we need to, say, plant trees actually gives us very little bang for buck when we're talking about 2.7 or 3 degrees of warming.
0: No, that is a correct assessment. And that brings me back to the point why I'm not super enthusiastic over, let's call it the conventional CDR, meaning afforestation and kind of planting trees. And the reason for that is not that it's bad to plant trees. It's fantastic to plant trees. The problem is, as you point out, that it's doubtful that it will have such large positive results. And that is what worries me a lot.
2: Johan, we've mentioned tipping points a few times. Help us understand what those tipping points are and where the danger comes if the temperature does keep rising.
0: Yeah, so a tipping point is defined as follows. So as I mentioned earlier, we now understand that planet Earth is a self-regulating system which has interactions and feedbacks. And many of the large systems on Earth fulfill the following criteria. They have what we call multiple stable states. So here you have the Grüner Ice Sheet. It is 3,000 meters thick, so it's a very high altitude, and it has two feedbacks. Feedback one is anyone who's climbed up a mountain knows that higher up you go, the colder it gets. So it's a self-cooling feedback to have a white surface ice at a very high elevation. So it's a kind of a self-cooling system. But not only that, it's a white surface. And this is called albedo. It's the reflectivity of the color of the planet. And the color of the ice sheet is so white that 90% of incoming heat is reflected back to space. So the ice sheets are like planetary air conditioners. These are massive cooling bodies. And when these systems start melting, they get lower and lower and lower. So you have this altitude decline. And at a certain altitude, you come to a precise point where the system absorbs more heat than it reflects back, both because of color and because of elevation. And that's the tipping point. At that point, you cannot turn back. At that point, the system will irreversibly melt, whatever you do, because all evidence shows that it's very difficult to turn that process around. And we've mapped now the 16 large tipping point systems on planet Earth that regulate the climate system and that have these multiple stable states. And six of them are, and the uncertainty ranges are wide. That has to always be reminded. We have difficulties in getting the precision on exactly when they are at risk of tipping. But six of them are likely, likely means a 50-50 chance of crossing their thresholds if we exceed 1.5 degrees Celsius permanently. Science has not been yet able to really investigate, can these systems survive a short overshoot? We do not know, to be honest. It enters risk. But if we permanently exceed, then the Greenland ice sheet, the West Antarctic ice sheet, these two ice sheets, just those two, are equivalent to 10-meter sea level rise. So it would not mean like a tsunami Monday morning. It may take 1,000 years for the Greenland ice sheet to permanently melt, but it would add 7-meter sea level rise. Sea level rise would accelerate, but it would be unstoppable. That's the whole issue. To put it simple, we use this science as a way of informing humanity why 1.5 degrees Celsius is a limit to take seriously. And that therefore, of course, we have to stay within the carbon budget that can avoid that we exceed it.
2: Johan, thank you so much for speaking to us today.
0: Thanks for inviting me.
1: Thank you.
2: And thank you for listening. Don't forget, if you have a climate question of your own, then email theclimatequestion@bbc.com.
1: The production team were Diane Richardson, Simon Watts, Philip Bull, Melanie Stewart-Smith and Tom Brignall. I'm Greg Jackson.
2: And I'm Jordan Dunbar. From all of us, goodbye.

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1: Massachusetts launched a program to track and combat hate in school sports. 4 years later, critics say discrimination and bullying remain a problem, and accountability is hard to find.
2: You're being bullied for what you look like. It just adds on and piles on to the trauma that some of these kids come from and on how they move and how they think about themselves.
1: I'm Chris Burrell. You can find the rest of that story online at gbhnews.org.
3: Today on Tech Life on the BBC World Service, a security company tells us how it was able to make a Chinese AI model break its own rules.
4: This is an example of the model trying to manipulate or socially engineer the user to conduct cyber attacks.
3: The creator of an indie game, a decade in the making, and new tech to help women give birth more safely. That's all to come after the latest world news.
5: BBC News with Moira Alderson. President Zelensky says at least five people have been killed and 14 injured across Ukraine in the latest Russian overnight attacks. He said the main target was energy infrastructure in and around the capital. The Iraqi Prime Minister has hailed the end of the US-led anti-jihadist mission as the start of a new chapter for Iraq. The withdrawal of the last US troops marks an end to more than two decades of the American military presence. An Emirati plane carrying about 170 people has landed safely in Saudi Arabia after a fight reportedly broke out between the pilots. The flight from Dubai to Tel Aviv in Israel had transmitted a code used to report a hijacking. At one point, tracking data shows the plane dropped more than 5,000 metres in less than 2 minutes. Africa's richest man, the Nigerian billionaire Aliko Dangote, is breaking ground today on the construction of a strategic oil refinery on the coast of Kenya. The ceremony is taking place despite a court order to suspend the development while land disputes are resolved. Hospital sources say at least 52 civilians were killed during 3 days of heavy fighting between Ethiopian forces and regional fighters in and around the town of Alamata in Tigray. A militia group allied to the Ethiopian government claimed on Monday that it had seized the town. Sri Lanka's Supreme Court has ordered a former minister to pay a $20,000 fine and publish an apology in three newspapers for taking a disaster response vehicle for his personal use. The vehicle was delivered to AHM Fauzi when he was the disaster management minister. A brown bear known as 89 Backpack has won the annual Fat Bear Week in Katmai National Park in Alaska. The US National Park Service described the competition as a battle of size, skill and snack acquisition. That's the latest. BBC News.
3: Welcome to Tech Life on the BBC World Service, the programme about how tech affects all of us around the world. It's never been more important to ensure that advanced AI models have safety guardrails. We'll hear from researchers who say they persuaded a Chinese AI model to ignore its own rules, a process known as jailbreaking.
4: The jailbreaks we discovered within the Kimi models were highly concerning from a security perspective due to the potential of hackers exploiting these models to conduct cyber attacks.
3: Shona McCallum looks at tech to help women giving birth.
6: Forceps definitely have their place and can be very life-saving, but they really haven't changed much in the last 400 years. There is very few things in medicine that, if we go back to 400 years, in any other aspect of medicine, that is almost exactly the same.
3: And the celebrated game designer Jonathan Blow talks to Tech Life's Laura Kress about his 10-year quest to build a new game entirely from scratch.
7: Some people decide what to make based on what's practical or what makes business sense or things like that. And that would lead you to think about things like, oh, well, we only need to make a game of a certain size. It's never been the way that I think.

0: Last week, we looked ahead to the meeting between China's President Xi and Donald Trump, where the topic of AI safety was expected to be discussed. In the end, the US got two giant pandas for one of its zoos, but not much else, many observers felt. This is CBS's Wei Zhejiang.
1: Chinese President Xi Jinping left Washington without any major deals or an agreement on AI. Trump said Xi seemed to like his idea of calling it super intelligence. That would be super. Everyone last night agreed, he posted.
0: Well, they did agree to establish a channel for handling AI-related incidents. But all this has done little to quell anxiety among some about companies losing control of AI systems. And as we record this, OpenAI has just announced it will not release its newest model due to safety concerns.
2: The announcement came hours before OpenAI's annual developers conference, which starts later today. And as the AI industry faces intensifying concerns surrounding the safety of advanced models.
0: Well, existential questions about AI, or if you prefer, superintelligence, continue to be supersized. Well, today we're talking about an arguably more realistic risk. Not superintelligent AI, but people. Those intent on misusing AI and causing harm to us. In particular, the risk that people might be able to trick an AI model into ignoring safety guardrails, a process called jailbreaking. Our focus will be Kimi, produced by a leading Chinese AI company called Moonshot AI. In a blog post earlier this month, an AI security company called MindGuard said that using the chat interface on Kimi.com, it had jailbroken two versions of the model. It had persuaded them to respond to questions about a variety of risky topics, including discussing assassination methods and how to make the chemical weapon, sarin. Peter Garrigan is the founder of MindGuard and a professor in the computing department at Lancaster University in the UK.
3: These jailbreaks have ranged from providing instructions on how to create weapons, but also leak information about its computing system and its operation.
4: You mentioned a couple of the malicious things it did. One was to lay out the steps to creating chemical weapons.
3: That's right. So, for those who've spent the last few years in AI security and safety research, jailbreaking isn't a new concept. That, yes, the most classic examples are things like how to make meth and build a bomb. What's different about this jailbreak is A, once the jailbreak works, it will talk about any topic and it will be inventive and creative. Normally jailbreaks, they're very targeted. Like you're really getting to coerce it to talk about this thing. It would freely offer up information about these topics and other ones as well.
0: MindGuard admit they haven't verified if all the model's troubling answers would work in practice. It's outside their areas of expertise. But they do have expertise in cybersecurity and how hackers might use such a jailbreak concerned them. Here's Peter Garrigan again.
5: So in the case of Kimi 2.6, we discovered within the Kimi model that it can run a programming language called Python, and it allows it then to execute any type of code. It could be normal code, or in this case, it could be malicious code. Combined with the fact that we could also connect to the external internet. So when you combine an attacker can create any type of code and run it and connect to servers, this is a recipe for conducting cyber attacks.
4: You also observed some quite advanced behavior from the other model that seemed to be susceptible to the jailbreak.
5: So with Kimi 3 Swarm, we attempted to propagate the jailbreak to other accounts within Kimi.com, but encountered a stumbling block where it needs a phone number code to authenticate and create the account. When it failed to do this, it tried to persuade the user on its own volition to give it the code or register by email. This is worrying because this is an example of the model trying to manipulate or socially engineer the user to conduct cyber attacks. But also it shows an example of how the models, if they can't meet their goal, try to circumvent it.
4: And that's at the root of some of the problems we've seen with AI agents from some of the big American firms.
5: You could say it's not the technology's fault. The technology is being built to achieve goals. So in some situations, that's really good in terms of new science and finding things humans miss. But also the double-edged sword here is that it can be used to conduct cyber attacks.
0: So what do Moonshot, the company behind Kimi AI, have to say? Well, at the end of July, MindGuard first sent a cybersecurity-focused email to Moonshot, notifying them of the jailbreak of Kimi 2.6. But they didn't get a response. On September the 12th, MindGuard published a blog on the jailbreak. And since being contacted by the BBC, Moonshot is now communicating with MindGuard about the jailbreak. The company sent us this statement, read by a BBC colleague.
6: MindGuard shared further details with us on Thursday, September 24th. We are still discussing the specific details with MindGuard while conducting an internal review. As an open-weight model developer, Moonshot AI welcomes third-party input as a key pillar to building better and safer AI.
0: So what can be done about jailbreaking? We've looked at Kimi here, but many believe all large language models, including from the top US firms, are potentially vulnerable to jailbreaking given enough time. That's something I put to Peter Garrigan.
4: I think the AI Security Institute in the UK, which is created by the UK government, they've tested most of the major models, and they report that they've been able to jailbreak all of them given enough effort. Is this a problem that can be fixed?
3: If you look at the mechanics of how these AI models work, no. So they are getting harder, but the fundamental design of these AI models means they can and will be jailbroken. But it doesn't mean you should do anything about it. It's a balance between good safety design of AI models, thinking very carefully about how they're used, detection of when things are being tampered with, and if problems are found, they're taken seriously and actually fixed.
4: Are you concerned that having revealed this, people might be able to repeat what you've done?
3: So first thing is that we do not give the full attacks of how it works, mostly the outcomes we've disclosed to the vendors. Second one is any security researcher will tell you, you cannot have security by hiding things. You have to make it transparent. You have to find the problems and allow you to fix the problems.
0: But back to that meeting between the US and China. In last week's Tech Life, we spoke to Rebecca Arcisati, an expert on the Chinese tech scene at the Mercator Institute for China Studies. She told us China does have heavy oversight of its AI models, but its priorities are different to many countries in the West when it comes to AI safety.
7: China is in a very good place when it comes to controlling for risks like information manipulation, incidents with data protection, cybersecurity, and such things. They're way less equipped with tools that enable them to watch out for risks like AI systems replicating themselves, AI agents running out of control. That is something that is a new aspect of China's AI governance debate. The government is becoming more worried about those risks, but it doesn't mean that they have the regulatory structures in place already to deal with them.
0: Many people hope for multinational regulation, but Professor Alan Woodward, a cybersecurity expert at the University of Surrey in the UK, thinks that's unlikely to be the solution.
8: I think we've got to accept we live in a world where there are two AI superpowers, and you might be able to regulate, you might be able to do something in America, but what can you do about China? And there's the added problem with the Chinese models, in most of them the so-called open weight models, and that they will give you the model and you can then run it yourself. Now, it's going to take a lot of computing power to do it, but someone with sufficient resources could take one of those models and start doing some of these types of things as well. Are you going to be able to have international regulation? No, it's not going to work. I mean, it's taken us decades to agree on the format of telephone numbers. But what it does mean is that you need everybody to have access. You need the defenders to have access, as well as the attackers, to these models, because it does look like they will be abused and misused. So we need the defenders to have access.
0: Alan Woodward there. Well, is he right to be pessimistic about the prospect of international agreements on AI. If you've a view on that or how to keep AI safe, do get in touch. We'll give our contact details out in a bit. You're listening to Tech Life on the BBC World Service with me, Chris Vallance, and with you, our listeners. Last week, we heard about some of the latest innovations from the organisation in charge of world cricket, including tech to translate commentary into different languages. Well, that sparked a WhatsApp message from Randy Boa Amponsem from Ghana, who said, "I don't know much about cricket, but I know more about football. I've watched football in three languages, English, Spanish and Arabic, and what I can say is the commentary is all about the connection with the one watching, not the language. An example is like listening to music in a different language. If the vibe is there, you don't bother much with the translation." Well, thank you, Randy. You make a good point. And as I remember, Finn Bradshaw of the ICC, who we interviewed for that story, thought it would be a long time before AI could replace the very human connections we get from the very best sports commentators. Well, do you agree? If you'd like to share a thought on that or anything you hear on Tech Life, you can email us at techlife@bbc.co.uk, or you can WhatsApp us either a text or a voice note to +44 330 1230 320. Please do tell us your name and where in the world you are. Still to come, the man who spent 10 years on his latest game.
9: We as designers have to go, like, chart out for the player the map of all the cool ideas and make sure that we go to all these places. Because otherwise, if we don't do that, then you play the game and you feel like stuff's missing.
0: We spent the start of this program delving into some of the fears about AI. But here's a really chilling statistic for you. Every 2 minutes, a woman dies from preventable causes linked to pregnancy or childbirth. That's according to the World Health Organization and UNICEF. Having the right tools when a delivery becomes difficult is essential. But the main options for assisting a birth, including forceps or a suction cup, have barely changed in decades or even centuries. Now a device using a soft, inflatable sleeve is offering another approach. TechLife's Shona McCallum has been finding out how it works and whether it would help mothers and babies around the world.
10: Seven-month-old Maeve doesn't know it yet, but the way she came into the world was rather unusual. When her mum, Nia, went into labour, she'd spent months planning for every possibility. One thing she'd hoped to avoid was an assisted birth.
11: We've done some antenatal classes so that we could learn all about our options for, you know, what we wanted the birth to be like, and I'd come up with a birth plan that was pretty flexible. I would have loved a water birth. However, the other things that I didn't really want is that an assisted birth or an emergency C-section.
10: But after 70 hours in labour, things weren't going to plan.
11: It was a really long, hard labour. And then by the time we got to the push-in, it felt like there was not much happening. In that I was trying my best, nothing was really happening. I could feel her inch down slightly, but it just wasn't going where we needed it to go.
10: Nia isn't alone. Around 1 in 8 births in the UK require some form of assistance during delivery. Doctors at the Royal London Hospital recommended something Nia had never even heard of.
11: I remember saying, huh? I've only heard about forceps or ventouses. And I thought I'd done all of my research and, like, you know, covered all bases beforehand. So I was a bit thrown off.
12: She's got a contraction. I just gently pull.
10: The device is called the Odon Assist. It's designed for assisted vaginal births, when labour has stalled and a baby needs help to be delivered. Rather than using metal forceps or suction, it uses a soft inflatable cuff designed to help the baby through the birth canal. Before it was ever used on a patient, researchers spent years testing it using specifically designed mannequins fitted with pressure sensors.
13: So you can see from here, we've gone from a tiny little viewing window through to a larger viewing window.
10: Dr. Joanna Crofts is a consultant obstetrician at the Bristol NHS Foundation Trust.
13: From 2015 to 2018, we did over 2,800 simulations of birth
11: and sort of developing our instructions for use so that we knew that when we went into the clinical studies, we knew as much about it as possible before we used it for the first time in a real birth.
10: Those simulations suggested the device spread pressure more evenly across a baby's head. Traditional forceps and vacuum cups can sometimes leave babies bruised. It can also cause injury to mothers.
11: If you look at forceps, and forceps definitely have their place and can be very life-saving, but they really haven't changed much in the last 400 years. There is very few things in medicine that if we go back to 400 years in any other aspect of medicine that is almost exactly the same.
10: After years of development and testing, the next challenge is getting the device into hospitals.
14: We're going to do some training on instrumental birth.
10: They're doing a simulation at the Royal London Hospital.
15: I think we can use a device called an Odon Assist.
10: Here's Dr. Eleanor Bard, an obstetrician and gynaecologist at Barts Health NHS Trust.
15: It's a plastic device with an inflatable cuff that sits around the baby's head, and then we use it to guide the baby out.
16: It doesn't suffocate my baby.
15: So it doesn't suffocate your baby. It's a very safe procedure, but as with any procedure, there are some risks involved.
10: Dr. Marcus Cabera-Dandy has been using the device.
17: We have fed back through groups in the UK, groups across Europe, as to best techniques and how to develop practice. For instance, in the ASSIST trials, it took them a while to actually learn that you have to put the device on with a contraction. Once they did that, the success rate of the device went up. Similarly with us, we have found that a few little tips and tricks and technique of how to put the device over the baby's head, that has also improved our success rate. And we're constantly feeding back so that we can learn and teach the trainees that are coming through about these tips and tricks so that hopefully when they first attempt the birth, they will be successful as well.
10: It's still early days, but after decades with little change in assisted childbirth, doctors hope it could offer women another option when labour doesn't go to plan.
18: If the Odon Assist was, you know, available to me, I would definitely choose it again. It was very controlled.
10: Whether the Odon Assist becomes a standard tool in delivery remains to be seen, but for Nia and Maeve, it was a positive outcome.
18: The fact that Maeve came out unscathed completely is a huge plus, and then had no kind of like feeding issues or anything like that that we had to take care of, was a huge plus to us. And obviously at that point, that's all you want, is your baby safe in your arms. And it was relatively quick. It was painless for her. It was controlled for me, and the recovery was great.
0: And that was Tech Life's Shona McCallum reporting there. Now to video games. And making video games can be a difficult business, but it's still pretty uncommon for one to take a decade to create. Jonathan Blow, an award-winning American developer known for making genre-defining puzzle games, is about to release his latest, The Order of the Sinking Star, which he's been working on since 2016. TechLife's Laura Kress has played it and also spoken to Jonathan. So what's this game all about, Laura?
19: It's a very interesting concept, really. As you say, it is a puzzle game, but the idea is that it has four distinct worlds.
20: Avoid the West until you are ready for a serious challenge.
19: And it's a type of puzzle called a soccer band puzzle, which is played from a top-down perspective. The player moves around a grid, but things get more complicated as things go on. It uses these four distinct worlds, then the puzzles eventually collide, the puzzle systems collide. And so you can see it gets quite complicated quite quickly.
21: Seems like a place they want me to notice.
22: Have you any idea where we are?
23: I was about to ask you the same thing.
19: Now, I have only played 2 hours of this game, and I say only, that normally would be quite a lot, but actually Jonathan did tell me that it could take you 500 hours to complete the game. So I feel I've enjoyed a little aspect of it, a small amount of it, and so far I'm really intrigued by it.
0: So not something to try and squeeze into a lunch hour. So look, why does an indie game like this matter, and why is it taking so long?
19: So I think part of that reason is the name attached to it, Jonathan Blow. He's quite a renowned game designer in the industry. He's a prominent figure, particularly in this indie game space, which is more, you know, smaller developers, often doing very experimental, creative stuff. And he was one of those people really pushing the genre, different puzzle genres with his game, first of all, Braid. He also made a game after that, which is, again, pretty critically acclaimed, called The Witness. And each of them quite experimental and unusual. And I think what's also interesting with this one is he also made his own programming language to go with it from scratch, and game engine, which a game engine being essentially a software framework which developers use to streamline the process. A lot of developers use something called Unreal or Unity, which are pre-built engines, but he decided to do all of this from scratch. That's partly why he said it took him so long to create this. But I did ask him, really, considering he said, you know, to fully complete this game, it's going to take 500 hours. You know, why did he want to maybe create a game that not everyone's even going to finish?
9: Some people decide what to make based on what's practical or what makes business sense or things like that. And that would lead you to think about things like, oh, well, we only need to make a game of a certain size. It's never been the way that I think. Usually with my games, I mean, I want them to be fun and interesting for people, but I don't want them to just be that, because there's a lot of games that are just like Call of Duty is trying to be fun, but they're for the most part not going to like break big new ground in the shooter genre, right? You need some other game to do that that's willing to take more experiments. But it's an experiment that I hope will be really interesting for players and give them something new.
19: Is that part of the reason? It's obviously been 10 years since The Witness then. Is this part of the reason why it's taken, you know, another decade to make this game?
9: Yeah. So unfortunately, if you're going to do ideas right, sometimes you have to commit, right? In the industry, a lot of the time people will scope down their game, right? They'll say, well, this was too much. We have to get rid of 2/3 of the good ideas and just do other stuff. And for this idea to be done well, we as designers have to go like chart out for the player the map of all the cool ideas and make sure that we go to all these places. Also, though, you know, we made a new game engine in a new programming language.
19: Yes.
9: That took some time as well. So
19: why build that then? Why build your own programming language and game engine?
9: I like to do that stuff, you know, and there are lots of programmers who like to do that stuff, and they actually get very little chance to nowadays, which is not to say that those engines are bad. Like Unreal Engine is quite interesting and does a lot of cool stuff.
19: What are some of those things then you think it does a bit better than Unreal or any of those other engines?
9: There's a few specific systems where we did something very exact for the kind of scene that we have. Like we have some levels that are in a cave and we want to shine lights on it, but it's not sunlight. It's like localized light sources, and is a puzzle game. So it's very important to me when we art direct, especially, but also just when we design, that people's attention goes to the right places. Because a puzzle could be really hard or really easy, depending on if the salient things for solving the puzzle are correctly visible and calling attention to themselves. Mm. And then it just, I would look at these levels with these like weird modeled lighting and I'd be like, I hate this. You're just trying to do the small subset of things that you care about for your game.
19: You know, do you think of AI, do you think it allows more people to have the potential to create more original projects, or is it just allowing people to create more projects?
9: I am a lot more skeptical about AI than a lot of people, which isn't to say that I don't think it's an interesting technology. It is. You know, a program for a game or anything else is complicated. It's a very intricate system where a lot of things all have to be synchronized, right? That's the main challenge of game programming, right? It's not just having the idea and typing it in. It's like it has to work with this other big system that's already there. And AI is just not very good at that part. I just keep saying, like, guys, if you're saying you're 10 times as productive and it's been 3 years, you should have been able to do 30 years of work. So where's this output of 30 years of work? And I don't see it yet.
0: Jonathan Blow there, ending that report by Laura Kress. I must admit, it's kind of amazing creating his own game engine. I mean, I've played around with Unity. It was hard enough to get my head around it, let alone
19: try
0: to make a replacement. Laura, thanks so much for joining us.
19: Thank you.
0: Well, another puzzling edition of Tech Life has almost completed the final level. 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Or maybe you have a personal experience with tech you'd like to share. You can email us at techlife at bbc.co.uk or WhatsApp us on +44 330 1230 320. Today's Tech Life was produced by Imran Rahman Jones and presented by me, Chris Vance.
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6: The U.S. Supreme Court has allowed the Trump administration to resume deportations of migrants to countries that are not identified in their removal orders. Good morning, it's Wednesday, September 30th. I'm Tori Bedford. This is GBH's Morning Edition. Local advocates say federal green card eligibility changes are scaring immigrants from seeking social services.
24: They're purposely trying to heighten fear and create confusion and chaos in immigrant communities.
6: Plus, the union representing EPA employees is suing the Trump administration over the loss of bargaining rights for more than 1 million federal employees.
25: You do some water sampling and it's bad. And you need to make sure people are not using that water as a source of drinking water. Are you going to lose your job for saying so?
6: Yankees overwhelm the Sox in their first wild card game. Highs nearing 70 today. It's 6:01.
26: Live from NPR News in Washington, I'm Corva Coleman. President Trump says major tech companies have agreed to come together and self-police their artificial intelligence products. The voluntary agreement comes after about 30 executives from the biggest U.S. tech companies gathered at the White House. NPR's Emily Feng has more.
27: Asked whether this agreement was legally enforceable, Trump replied,
28: "I think it's morally binding, yeah."
27: He argued that private tech companies can be trusted to regulate themselves. The accord asks companies to monitor their AI products and set up internal controls to make sure they do not hack into other systems.
28: Their companies are at stake. If something goes wrong, their companies are at stake. They're not going to let that happen. This is going to be all for the good, and we're going to have it be nice and safe. And they're really going to be policing each other.
27: Those involved offered no details on how that would work. Emily Feng, NPR News, the White House.
26: The U.S. Supreme Court will let the Trump administration deport migrants to countries that they don't have any links to. This is an interim opinion until the high court can hear the case in full in December. The Trump administration has been deporting migrants to places such as Somalia and South Sudan, countries where there is conflict. NPR's Linda Kenyon reports opponents say the policy permanently harms migrants.
29: The National Immigration Litigation Alliance, which is representing the migrants facing deportation, says that these immigrants have, quote, faced prolonged and arbitrary detention, beatings and sexual assault and disappearance. And they also say that there is the possibility that they would be sent back to their home countries where they would face persecution.
26: NPR's Linda Kenyon reporting. The Pentagon says the U.S. military has formally left Iraq. In a statement, the Defense Department says the U.S. has concluded its military mission there. The U.S. says Iraq now has the primary responsibility for addressing its own military challenges. NPR has learned of a plan for a massive new data center on federal land in Utah. As NPR's Jeff Brumfield reports, It would involve building hundreds of nuclear reactors.
3: The proposal seen by NPR came from the company Valor Atomics. Valor already has a test reactor operating in Utah, but it wants to build around 450 more small nuclear reactors on 9,000 acres of federal land. The reactors would provide power for data centers, among other things. Neil Clark with the Southern Utah Wilderness Alliance says Valor isn't the only company quietly seeking to build data centers on public lands.
4: It's pretty obvious that they are trying to keep these proposals and these processes totally under the radar to make sure the public is kept in the dark.
3: The Bureau of Land Management says the public will have an opportunity to comment on the proposal after the agency reviews the application for completeness. Jeff Brumfield, NPR News.
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6: Good Wednesday morning, live from the GBH newsroom in Boston. I'm Tori Bedford. The union representing thousands of EPA employees across the country filed a lawsuit in Boston federal court yesterday over the agency's termination of their contract last year. The EPA announced it would scrap the union contract after President Trump signed an executive order ending collective bargaining rights for employees at roughly 20 federal agencies. Justin Chen is president of AFGE Council 238, a union representing 8,000 EPA workers nationwide. He says without the protections guaranteed in the contract, the workers are scared to speak up about issues like climate change.
7: The inability for an agency like the EPA to be honest and actually take seriously the concerns of people in New England is a disaster.
6: In signing the executive order, President Trump cited national security concerns. The EPA has not yet responded to a request for comment. We're getting new information regarding a car crash earlier this month involving a Worcester City councilor. GBH's Sam Turkin reports a 911 recording raises new questions about whether City Councilor Kate Toomey was impaired.
8: The 911 call was made by the woman whose parked car Toomey struck at around midnight earlier this month. The caller told a dispatcher multiple times that she thought Toomey was under the influence of alcohol.
11: I think this woman is intoxicated and she just slammed into my parked car on the street. She's definitely intoxicated.
8: Toomey has acknowledged that she sideswiped the car on her way home from a restaurant, but she and her lawyer are adamant that she was not impaired. Worcester police officers who responded to the incident did not test her sobriety. The police department has launched an internal investigation to see if officers gave Toomey preferential treatment. Sam Turkin, GBH News.
6: Last night went about as badly as possible for the Red Sox after the Yankees crushed Boston 9-0 in Game 1 of the AL Wildcard Series. Walpole native Cam Schlittler was on the mound for New York, racking up 10 strikeouts in just over six innings. Afterwards, game manager Chad Tracy said he's clear-eyed about what comes next.
12: It's a challenge. That's the, I guess, holistically the challenge of a three-game series, right? It's, you know, you're... That's why Tolley was out there. That's why Schlittler was out there trying really hard to get game one. You have to win two in a row. So you got to be aggressive and try to win as many moments as you can because we got to win two games in a row now to keep the season alive.

0: The water temperatures are still relatively swimmable. We're going to be in the upper 70s on Thursday, low 80s on Friday. It'll also be a bit humid on that day. Then as we head for Saturday, cooler, drier, temperature near 70. For GBH News, I'm Dave Epstein.
1: It's 60 degrees in Boston. 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
3: It's Morning Edition from NPR News. I'm A. Martinez in Culver City, California.
4: And I'm Michelle Martin in Washington, D.C. Good morning. U.S. forces have left Iraq more than two decades after the invasion that overthrew Saddam Hussein. The Iraqi government has declared it Sovereignty Day. In a few minutes, we'll speak with President Trump's former National Security Advisor, H.R. McMaster, who commanded troops in Iraq. But we're going to start with the details from Baghdad.
3: NPR's Jane Arraf, who covered the war in Iraq, embedded with the U.S. military, joins us from Baghdad. Jane, I mean, Sovereignty Day almost sounds like it's a festive thing. I mean, tell us what's happening there.
5: Well, I guess we should say this isn't the first time the U.S. has withdrawn. In 2011, after a disagreement with Iraq over the status of U.S. forces here, the military left. And then they were invited back 3 years later to fight ISIS. And they stayed since then as part of a U.S.-led international coalition fighting the militant group. Iraqi leaders and U.S. commanders held a ceremony in Baghdad this morning. It was closed to the press, but it will be broadcast by state TV in Iraq. And Iraqi's Prime Minister Ali Azadi told them that Iraq is entering a new phase, taking full responsibility for its own security. The last of the troops had pulled out before the deadline, but the U.S. military announced just this morning that they were gone.
3: Now, we've seen the Kurdish region of Iraq been hit pretty hard in the U.S. war with Iran. What's the reaction there to the U.S. forces leaving the area?
5: Well, there's really deep concern there. Kurdish leaders say they're being left defenseless. Iran and Iran-backed militias in Iraq have been really hitting hard a lot of the bases of armed Iranian opposition groups in the Kurdish region, as well as U.S. positions. Here in Baghdad, we went to what had been the Joint Military Command Center yesterday and found it under renovation. Every other time we've been there, there have been U.S. commanders working with Iraqi ones. From today, it's purely Iraqi. The armed forces spokesman, Sabah Numan, told us that the relationship with the United States will now move to more equal footing.
6: We had a very good work together. We had a friendship. We worked together. We thanks all efforts that the coalition did in all the country. And we will continue this relationship in another way.
5: And he says they're now in discussions with the U.S. as well as Turkey and South Korea for things like radar systems to help counter missiles and drones. They're not a substitute, of course, for much more advanced U.S. air defenses.
3: Now, how are Iraqis feeling about all this?
5: Well, the Iran-backed militias that emerged after the U.S. toppled Saddam Hussein are definitely celebrating. They see this as a victory. But, you know, for most younger Iraqis, and this is a very young country, this very important development feels almost theoretical, abstract. They've never seen a soldier after U.S. forces withdrew from the cities and retreated to bases. But Iraq was occupied by the U.S. for 8 years. The U.S. ran this country. At its height, there were 170,000 U.S. soldiers here. So now there are huge economic and some security challenges, but it's a much more stable Iraq. And a lot of Iraqis are just enjoying the holiday. They want what they've always wanted for their families, a normal, peaceful life.
3: That's NPR's Jane Arraf from Baghdad. Thank you, Jane.
5: Thank you.
4: Let's bring in retired Lieutenant General H.R. McMaster. General McMaster served as National Security Advisor during the first Trump administration. He also served in Iraq during both Gulf Wars. He's now a senior fellow at the Hoover Institution and author of Battlegrounds, The Fight to Defend the Free World. General, good morning. Thanks for joining us once again.
7: Hey, great to be with you, Michelle.
4: So the U.S. is pulling the last of its troops out of Iraq at a time when the U.S. and Israel are at war with Iraq's neighbor, Iran. In your opinion, is this the right time to end the U.S. military presence in Iraq?
7: You know, I think it's not the right time, Michelle, and the reason is really that this is going to embolden, I think, the Iranians to a certain extent.

0: And it's not clear that there has been the enduring defeat of ISIS. Remember, that became the most destructive terrorist organization in history, taking control of territory the size of Great Britain and conducting something like 95 attacks outside of the area that it controlled, including, of course, remember, in Brussels and Paris and Marseille and so forth. So I think it's really important to ensure the enduring defeat of ISIS. And having troops there helps you. It just helps you develop the intelligence picture and work with Iraqis, who are doing the majority of the fighting toward the end of our commitment there. But then also, we want a strong Iraq that is not aligned with Iran. And, of course, the Iraqis are calling this Sovereignty Day, but their sovereignty is being undermined by these Iranian militias who are really acting like the Hezbollah model that Iran has used to destroy that beautiful country and to threaten Israel on its northern border. You know, they create these militias that lay outside of government's control such they can be turned against that government if that government acts against Iranian interests.
1: So you've given us a couple of things to think about here, so let me take them one by one. How will the U.S. maintain an anti-ISIS campaign without U.S. troops in Iraq and Syria? I mean, can it be done remotely from Jordan or Kuwait?
0: It really depends on the capabilities of the Iraqis. And, of course, the Iraqis are, from a security force perspective, are divided between the main government Iraqi security forces and the Kurdish regional government security forces. Remember, it's the latter, the Kurdish forces and the Kurdish regional government, that was attacked by over 1,000 times by Iran, and they're at greatest risk. And those Kurdish forces just unified in the last week.
1: And to the point of those militias, Iraq's prime minister has set a goal to disarm militias that are supported by Iran, bring them under Baghdad's control by the end of June. And at least three of the factions there in Iraq have said they won't comply. So I'm trying to understand how this is going to happen without U.S. troops.
0: Well, it's going to be a big problem. And what you're going to have is Iraqi security forces committed against these militias to forcibly disarm them. This is Ali al-Zaidi, who has made it his goal to disarm these militias to really regain Iraqi sovereignty. He's also trying to take on a huge corruption problem in the country that has weakened the country and weakened its governance. So he has a lot to take on. Initially, he had set a deadline of 30 September to disarm these militias, and then that got kicked back to next year. I suspect, Michelle, it's going to get kicked back again because of the strength of these militias and the support they still get from Iran. Hey, and this is another really big argument for ensuring that Iran doesn't get the infusion of cash it desperately needs at this moment. Because we know from recent history, after the Biden administration decided not to enforce U.S. sanctions against Iran, that the money that flooded into their coffers went to their proxies, militias, and terrorist organizations in the region, you know, from Hezbollah to certainly Hamas to Palestinian Islamic Jihad, to what was Assad's proxy army in Syria, to these militias, these Hashd al-Shaabi militias and Kataeb Hezbollah in Iraq, and of course the Houthis in Yemen.
1: And we only have about a minute left, but I'm understanding we are hearing that the Kurds are feeling vulnerable. While a lot of Iraqis are celebrating the troop withdrawal because they do, as we said, are considering it a restoration of sort of full sovereignty, we understand that the Kurds are feeling especially vulnerable. And we're wondering what message you think this sends to them.
0: Well, I mean, I think that we need to reassure them, you know, that if necessary, we'll come back to assist them like we did after the Gulf War in 1991 with Operation Provide Comfort, which allowed that region to thrive and to really be kind of much different from the rest of Iraq, which was still living under the brutality of Saddam Hussein. So they are nervous. They've unified their security forces, as I mentioned, and they're squeezed, you know, between Iran, these militias in Iraq, and Turkey as well.
1: And we only have about 10 seconds left, but I am wondering about the troops that you led, and I'm wondering if you have any sense of how you think they might feel about this.
0: Well, I hope they feel tremendous pride. We were engaged against the enemies of all civilized people, this brutal al-Qaeda in Iraq. And if you want to see the real evidence of how important those soldiers were to protecting the Iraqi people and our interests against this terrorist organization, just look at the last complete withdrawal from Iraq, which was 2011. What happened next? The rise of ISIS, again, the most destructive terrorist organization in history. So that was a righteous mission, in my view, the way that war evolved. It evolved into a war against modern-day barbarians on a modern-day frontier between barbarism and civilization.
1: And we've got a couple of minutes left, if you can stay with me for just two more minutes. And you led the fight against al-Qaeda in an extremely complicated part of Iraq with lots of sectarian and ethnic divisions. And a lot of those divisions are still there today. And I do wonder, what is the strategy for addressing that?
0: Yeah, it's really to provide security. What these groups want more than anything is to pit communities against each other. This is how ISIS, you know, regained control, largely because of sectarian policies on the part of the Shia-dominated Iraqi government, which convinced many in the Sunni communities that al-Qaeda, that these jihadist terrorist organizations were their patrons and protectors, the only thing protecting them from evisceration. So I think it's really important to have security by forces that are respected and treat all groups equally. And then to transcend these sectarian differences is really important, to create the mediating mechanisms, the effective governance. And so there were some strong Iraqi leaders I worked with who did this. And you know, this is Najm Abid Abdullah al-Jabouri, the mayor of Talafer, who later then led parts of the offensive against ISIS in Mosul, and then became the governor of Nineveh province. You know, we should support leaders like that, right, who can bring people together, you know, forge the kind of accommodation that breaks the cycle of sectarian violence. Because, you know, what Iran wants, they want to keep the Arab world perpetually enmeshed in these sectarian civil wars or fitness, to keep them perpetually weak. That will allow them to establish, in their minds, you know, hegemonic influence over the Middle East, surround Israel, and kill all the Jews. That's what Iran really wants to do. And that's why the stakes in this war with Iran are so high.
1: We have to leave it there for now. That's retired Lieutenant General H.R. McMaster, who served as National Security Advisor in the first Trump administration and served extensively in Iraq. General, thank you so much for these insights.
0: Thank you, Michelle.
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7: Good Wednesday morning and welcome to GBH's Morning Edition. I'm Tori Bedford. Thanks for being with us. Looking at local headlines this morning, in her first court appearance since her mistrial earlier this month, Lindsay Clancy's defense attorney, Kevin Reddington, argued that Clancy should be acquitted of killing her three children, saying that the evidence was legally insufficient and that there was no admission of guilt. The judge has not made a decision and prosecutors have not yet decided whether to retry Clancy. Beacon Hill lawmakers have asked Amazon to keep its fleet of delivery drones grounded in Westboro until the company addresses concerns about noise, privacy, and safety. Amazon had previously said they plan to launch the air drone delivery service in the town by the end of the year. And the original Wahlburgers location in the Hingham's shipyard will shut its doors for good today after nearly 15 years in business. The chain has since expanded worldwide to more than 30 locations. More local news in 10 minutes here on GBH.
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9: This is Morning Edition from NPR News. I'm E. Martinez.
1: And I'm Michelle Martin. Good morning. Will Lindsay Clancy face a new trial on charges of murdering her three children? WBUR's Deborah Becker reports on Clancy's first appearance at a Massachusetts court since the judge declared a mistrial.
10: At yesterday's hearing, Judge William Sullivan said he wants to quickly set a potential trial date, and he hopes to do so at another hearing in November.
11: That's my goal in this thing, is to get this thing tried as soon as proper without sacrificing anyone's rights, anyone's position. But I don't want this thing to then just start to kind of get kicked down the road, punted.
10: But both sides said they wanted to wait to set a date until Sullivan rules on the motions they filed and any appeals. Among the motions is a defense request that the judge issue a finding of not guilty without any new trial. Clancy's attorney, Kevin Reddington, argued that prosecutors did not prove that Clancy was mentally competent or that she committed the crimes.
12: It's not new rocket science by any means. It's the fact that they cannot prove probable cause.
10: But prosecutor Shannon Buckingham told the judge the trial showed that Clancy planned the murders of her children and then tried to take her own life.
13: That there isn't enough evidence to prove that she did it, I would suggest is a laughable argument. And based on what Your Honor sat through several weeks of the trial, that the Commonwealth met its burden.
10: Another defense motion asked that the case be dismissed because the judge should have investigated reports that a juror wasn't following the law. Plymouth County District Attorney Tim Cruz told reporters outside after the hearing that he's still evaluating whether there will be another trial.
14: No determination has been made as to anything. We're doing our due diligence. We're going to continue to do that.
10: Cruz did not say when he might make a decision or whether he would charge Clancy with first-degree murder again or opt for lesser charges. Dozens of Clancy's supporters, many of whom attended the trial, crowded into the courtroom. Renee Kimball of Maine was disappointed.
15: It would have been great, obviously, to have some kind of outcome and be celebrating, you know, the win for Lindsay and getting her where she needs to be.
10: Kimball and other supporters say they'll be back for the November hearing, but it could take several months before it's clear how this case might proceed. For NPR News, I'm Deborah Becker in Boston.
9: The White House says President Trump is uniquely qualified to remake the Capitol's architecture because of his real estate career. Some of his staff have called him the builder-in-chief. Critics say he's bulldozing laws and norms. NPR's Rachel Treisman reports.
16: President Trump told New York Magazine earlier this month that he is building his legacy in D.C. because, quote, nobody will do it once I'm gone. The second-term president wants to make his mark on the Kennedy Center, the reflecting pool, the White House, and even the D.C. skyline.
17: I have heard the president say, I am president because I am rich. I am rich because I am a developer. I am a developer because I have exquisite taste.
16: That's Greg Werkheiser, whose firm Cultural Heritage Partners is leading several lawsuits against Trump's projects.
17: It would appear that much of his self-worth is tied to this mythology of Trump as builder.
16: Trump and those in his orbit refer to these pursuits as a natural extension of his New York City developer days. But those were marked by lawsuits and shortcuts, too, starting with the first skyscraper he built from scratch, Trump Tower.
18: Young Donald, they all referred to him as. Not Mr. Trump, it was always the young Donald.
16: Penelope Hunter Stiebel was a curator at the Metropolitan Museum of Art in 1979 when Trump bought the Bonwit Teller Building on Fifth Avenue, the future site of Trump Tower. She wanted to save the historic sculptures on its facade, and she says the Trump Organization agreed to donate them to the Met. But in the spring of 1980, demolition crews arrived with jackhammers. After getting a panicked call from a friend at the gallery across the street, Hunter Stiebel jumped in a cab, only to get stuck in Fifth Avenue traffic.
18: So I got out. And I ran 10 blocks. Always remember it because I was 9 months pregnant.
16: Her friend grabbed all the cash he could from his gallery employees and raced across the street to appeal to the crew.
18: The foreman said, I'd love to take your money, but I can't. The young Donald has said specifically that there's this crazy woman at a museum up the avenue who wants them, and I have to be sure they're absolutely destroyed.
16: The Trump Organization, facing early bad press, claimed that saving the sculptures would have delayed demolition and cost more than they were worth. Barbara Rez was the head of construction for the Trump Organization in the 1980s and is now an outspoken critic. She says Trump's efforts to cut corners aren't new, recalling another incident where he ordered crews to demolish an apartment before getting the permit to do so.
18: There's no regard for the law back then. But he wasn't the king of the world. He wasn't the president. Now he has no regard for the law, and he gets away with it.
16: White House spokesperson Davis Ingle told NPR that Trump can, quote, walk and chew gum at the same time, balancing the nation's economy and security with his building projects. But experts say he's skirting laws along the way.
19: The president has approached these projects not so much as a builder, but as an owner.
16: Historian Tim Naftali is a professor at Columbia University's School of International Public Affairs.
19: The president of the United States does not own the United States. The president of the United States doesn't even own the White House.
16: He says past presidents got congressional approval and funding for White House renovations. They worked with Congress to build memorials to their predecessors, not themselves. But Trump hasn't sought approval from Congress for construction, even though his party controls both houses.
19: The building projects are simply a symptom of President Trump's theory of government, which is that he alone is the federal government.
16: His administration is packing review boards with his allies, bypassing historic preservation norms, and working to roll back protections for historic sites nationwide. Here's Werkheiser again.
17: The worse his approval ratings, the economy, and the war get, the more time he spends in the sandbox playing with America's historic sites as if they were his personal toys.
16: Whether or not Trump's construction outlasts his presidency, experts worry a damaged democracy will be harder to rebuild. Rachel Treisman, NPR News.
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7: 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Coming up on Morning Edition, rural voters who support the Make America Healthy Again movement say President Trump's policies have not improved the health of their communities. 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
23: Live from NPR News in Washington, I'm Dave Mattingly. More than 23 years after President George W. Bush launched Operation Iraqi Freedom, U.S. forces have completed their withdrawal from Iraq. Today marks their formal departure. At the height of decades of war, the U.S. had 170,000 troops in the country. More than 4,000 Americans were killed in the fighting. Tens of thousands more were injured. The FBI says authorities in the Netherlands have arrested the suspected leader of a cyber criminal group that recently hacked the agency. As NPR's Ryan Lucas reports, Dutch national police have that suspect in custody.
24: The FBI says the suspect is an alleged leader of the criminal hacking group Shiny Hunters. That's the same group that last week claimed to have hacked the FBI jobs portal and stolen private personal data and work information on thousands of current and former FBI employees. In a video posted on X, FBI cyber official Brett Leatherman had this message for members of Shiny Hunters.
25: The longer you stay in this, the more we learn about you. You know how to find us, and we know how to find you. I suggest you reach out first while the choice is still yours.
24: The Shiny Hunter hack of the FBI jobs portal is an embarrassing episode for the Bureau and carries potentially serious counterintelligence and safety consequences. Ryan Lucas, NPR News, Washington.
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7: Good Wednesday morning. Live from the GBH newsroom in Boston, I'm Tori Bedford. Worcester Public Schools held a rally yesterday to launch a campaign against racism and harassment in school sports. As GBH's Chris Burrell reports, it comes months after a Worcester girls basketball team faced a barrage of racist social media posts after a tournament in Andover.
26: Worcester student athletes aren't alone in facing harassment in athletics. The problem is mounting statewide, GBH News has found. But Worcester Public Schools say they're sick and tired of it. Brian Allen is the district superintendent. He told an auditorium filled with more than 700 student athletes that the bullying aimed at them must end.
0: You have stepped onto the fields, courts, and tracks to represent your school in the city of Worcester with pride, skill, and heart, only to be met with cowardly, racist slurs from the sidelines or posts on social media. That ends today.
26: Leaders urge students to speak up when they encounter bigotry, telling them they would be supported and protected. Chris Burrell, GBH News.
7: Some immigrants applying for permanent residence in the United States could face challenges getting green cards if they or someone they live with have taken advantage of public benefits like SNAP and Medicaid. That's under a recent policy change from the Trump administration. Elizabeth Sweet is executive director of the MIRA Coalition, a Boston-based immigration advocacy group. She's worried even immigrants who aren't affected by the shift will shy away from social services out of fear.
1: People are going to be choosing not to enroll in certain benefits, leading to overcrowded emergency departments. Students, for example, depending on school health clinics to get access to medical care where they choose not to enroll.
7: The Trump administration says the change is meant to protect American taxpayers from subsidizing immigrants who could become dependent on public benefits. Massachusetts voters will soon decide if the state's public defenders will be allowed to form a labor union. The Committee for Public Counsel Services manages the state's public defender system and has been discussing unionization for years, though they're not taking an official stance on the ballot measure, question two. Tom McKeever is with the Service Employees International Union, Local 888, which is backing the question. He says a loophole that doesn't list the committee as an employer is what's prevented unionization.
2: CPCS, our state employees in every way, they want the same rights afforded to other state employees as it relates to, you know, predictability, planning for the future, just cause protection.
7: If the question is approved, state lawmakers and others would still need to approve unionization. It's 60 degrees in Boston. 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
5: It's Morning Edition from NPR News. I'm Michelle Martin in Washington, D.C.
9: And I'm A. Martinez in Culver City, California. The U.S. Supreme Court is allowing the Trump administration to resume the deportation of immigrants to countries they have no ties to.
5: That is, for now. The order from the court wasn't signed. It did not explain the court's reasoning, but it cleared the way for third country removals while the Supreme Court prepares to hear the case.
9: Here's NPR's Linda Kenyon to help explain this to us. So, Linda, tell us more about third country removals. What are they exactly?
8: Well, yeah, they are a very big piece of the Trump administration's efforts to ramp up deportations. So they allow the government to deport people whose home countries will not accept them and then send them to third-party countries. Now, the Trump administration has agreements with dozens of countries to take these immigrants to places like Mexico, Rwanda, and South Sudan. The government argues that third-country deportations are, quote, an essential tool to remove certain aliens, including some of the worst criminal aliens. The Trump administration also said that the countries with which the U.S. government has made deportation deals have said they would not mistreat these migrants. The general counsel for the Department of Homeland Security, James Percival, he applauded the court, saying that this was, quote, a bad day for criminal illegals and open borders activists alike.
9: All right, so that's what the Trump administration is saying. What about immigration advocates? What are they saying?
8: Well, they are saying that this policy causes irreparable harm to immigrants. And the National Immigration Litigation Alliance, which is representing the migrants facing deportation, says that these immigrants have, quote, faced prolonged and arbitrary detention, beatings and sexual assault and disappearance. And they also say that there is the possibility that they would be sent back to their home countries where they would face persecution. Now, I would also say that there are four unnamed immigrants who initially challenged these third-party deportations. And the lead plaintiff says that he suffers from severe mental illness and fears that he will be sent to a country where he will not receive any treatment. Also, U.S. District Judge Brian Murphy in Boston, he ordered a pause to the deportations earlier this year, and he said that they violate due process rights. And the U.S. Court of Appeals for the First Circuit largely upheld that ruling.
10: Okay, so that pause on these deportations was unpaused by the Supreme Court.
8: Yes, that's what yesterday's ruling did. But it also asked both sides to argue whether lower courts had the jurisdiction to rule on the issue and order nationwide relief from these deportations. And it also questioned whether the Trump policy is legal or whether it violated the due process clause or conventions against torture. It's important to note, by the way, that while the ruling was not further elaborated, the three liberal justices on the court did say they would have kept the limits on these deportations in place until the full court takes up the case.
11: So when's the court going to look at this again?
8: The court begins its new session in October. It will take up the full arguments in this case in December as the justices try to determine whether the deportations are legal. Previously, the Supreme Court's conservative supermajority recognized President Trump does have substantial authority over immigration policy.
11: That's NPR's Linda Kenyon. Thank you very much.
8: Thank you.
5: I need to let you know that this next story includes descriptions of sexual violence. A prosecutor in New York says it could be 6 weeks before a sexual assault case at Cornell University is presented to a grand jury. That campus is in an uproar after a former student filed a civil lawsuit saying she was gang raped by seven male students in 2024. NPR's Brian Mann reports from Ithaca.
12: It's a gray, drizzly day. There are splashes of autumn color as students hurry to class. Yu Chung, a graduate student, pauses to talk about the sexual assault case here that's drawn global attention. She can't stop thinking about the woman who was allegedly raped and the scrutiny she's faced since.
13: It must be very brutal for the victim to go through all the processes. And I know of someone who also went through those processes, so I feel really bad.
12: Amoya Mosley, another Cornell student, says she doesn't understand why more wasn't done in 2024 when word of the alleged sexual assault by multiple men at a frat party first spread on campus.
14: They should be like in jail, not just expelled.
12: According to Cornell, only some of the men involved in the incident were actually expelled. One reason women here are so concerned, a survey conducted last year found as many as one in three female students at Cornell experienced sexual assault during their time here. After the woman came forward in 2024 and described her experience to campus police, the county prosecutor Matthew Van Houten reviewed her statement and says he concluded she gave voluntary consent.
15: Fraternity members who were part of this were morally reprehensible, and it was a disgusting situation. That being said, that's not the legal standard, and we can't prosecute someone for a crime because they are morally wrong. They have to be in violation of the penal law.
12: In fact, the woman's partially redacted original statement released by Van Houten describes moments where men reached for her genitals, grabbing her face and kissing her. Despite being too young to drink legally, she described being so inebriated she couldn't remember certain incidents. Still, Van Houten says no further criminal investigation was warranted.
15: Would there be more evidence collected or needed if we were going to prosecute a case if that statement alleged a crime? Absolutely. Then we would want more investigation to be done. But that would not have changed the initial assessment based upon her statement.
12: Van Houten says his view changed after the woman came forward with her civil lawsuit. Van Houten confirmed his office has opened an investigation, though he says they're still trying to schedule a first meeting with the woman. While Van Houten's handling of this case has drawn scrutiny, Cornell also faced a call yesterday from New York Governor Kathy Hochul for an independent probe into how the school responded to the incident and whether the campus culture here is safe. Cornell officials said in a statement the school will cooperate with elected officials to, quote, advance student safety and well-being. Graduate student Yu Chung says women here are worried. She described going to fraternity parties where she felt vulnerable.
13: Yeah, I did, and it may be not safe.
22: It felt risky there.
13: Yeah, if you're unwell and intoxicated, yeah.
12: As anger grows, a public shaming campaign has begun, with people sharing social media posts where they name the seven men accused in the woman's civil lawsuit, calling for them to be held accountable. Ryan Mann, NPR News, Ithaca, New York.
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4: Good Wednesday morning, live from the GBH newsroom in Boston. I'm Tori Bedford with Morning Edition. We watered the plants and now we've got a beautiful sunny couple of days ahead. Meteorologist Dave Epstein has your full forecast.
5: Lots of sunshine for today. We're back into the upper 60s and low 70s. Enjoy the nice day. A few clouds around tonight, down to the 50s. Warm couple of days, Thursday and Friday, upper 70s to near 80 on Thursday, likely into the lower 80s on Friday with the sunshine and humidity. A shower ushers out the humidity Friday night. That leaves us with a mostly sunny Saturday, temperature up near 70. For GBH News, I'm Dave Epstein.
4: People who bike along the Linway say a project to redesign the road could make it much safer for cyclists. The project would reduce the Linway from 6 car lanes to 4. The remaining 2 lanes would be for bikes and buses only. Cyclists say right now drivers on the Linway go way too fast and street crossings are unclear. Lynn resident Matthew Morin says he sometimes bikes to the blue line when he's heading into Boston.
6: That means cycling along the Linway. It's just a nightmare. I don't ride on the road at all. I ride on the sidewalk, which is also very dangerous because it's completely broken up and changes block to block.
4: 2 people biking on the Linway have been killed so far this year. Both were struck by vehicles. Coming up on the Marketplace Morning Report, are analog headphones making a comeback? We'll hear why audio manufacturing company Bose is betting on a wired earbud revival. And in the news at 7, new details have been released about a car crash involving a Worcester City councilor earlier this month. More news just ahead on GBH's Morning Edition.
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0: This is Morning Edition from NPR News. I'm Michelle Martin.
1: And I'm A. Martinez. The Make America Healthy Again movement, or MAHA, is known for embracing healthier eating and vaccine skepticism. It's been an important factor in helping President Donald Trump expand his appeal beyond a traditional conservative base, but a new poll by the Associated Press and KFF signals some potential discontent ahead of the midterms. Sarah Jane Tribble is here to explain. She's a reporter with our partner KFF Health News. Sarah, who are these potentially discontented people in this poll?
2: Right. So this is a poll of more than 2,000 registered voters, all of them rural people from small towns and farming communities across the country. Rural Americans, as you know, are a group that skews Republican, and they've been an important voting bloc for Trump in past elections. In this poll, about half of rural voters identified as supporters of the MAHA movement. And this is really interesting. These are voters who care deeply about health issues, but 68% of them said that President Trump's policies have not helped improve the health and well-being of their communities.
1: So some of the people who supported Trump and Republicans in the past are not fully satisfied now.
2: That's right. I spoke with Mike Jaeger from Iowa, who identifies as MAGA and MAHA, and he says the American dream is gone because institutions like the government, higher education, and corporate employers have failed.
3: We are not convinced the institutions have our best interest at heart. We don't believe they're looking out for America's best interest.
2: My reporting partner, Ellie Swenson, is a national politics reporter at the Associated Press. She was the first to speak with Jaeger, and he told her that he still expects Trump's health secretary, Robert F. Kennedy Jr., to right the ship.
1: Now, we've heard how the Trump administration loves to talk about parts of its health care agenda. For example, $15 billion rural health fund and efforts to lower drug costs. Is that making a difference to these people?
2: Yeah. Prescription drugs are a relative bright spot in the poll. About 30% of all voters said the administration had a positive impact on drug prices. But the prices, they said, are the most concerning are gas, groceries, and paying for health care. I talked with 62-year-old Kim Solis, who's an independent and lives in rural Texas. She and her husband have a handyman business and get their insurance on the Affordable Care Act's marketplace. The cost of that plan has skyrocketed. And Solis is worried about how her family could recover if something really bad happened.
4: Certainly we'd be in, you know, a world of hurt trying to take money out of savings or get it out of our 401k just to be able to do something about it. My brother-in-law, for an example, he has to have a shoulder replacement and he can't even afford it right now.
1: Yeah, that's rough. So what can these rural voters then maybe tell us about the midterms?
2: Yeah, I posed that exact question to Tim Slack, a sociology professor at Louisiana State University, and he studies rural demographics and economic issues. He was hesitant to predict anything specific, but he did say that rural voters are connecting the cost of gas and even groceries at the local Walmart with the Trump administration's policy choices. Now, to be clear, Slack doesn't expect rural Republicans to go to the polls and to vote for a Democrat, but he says they might just set this one out.
1: All right, Sarah Jane Tribble is with our partner KFF Health News. Sarah, thank you.
2: Thank you.
1: It's Morning Edition from NPR News. I'm A. Martinez.
0: And I'm Michelle Martin.

0: I'm Edgar B. Herwick III. Today on the Curiosity Desk, the year is 1811, and England's working class is fed up with changing industry and lousy working conditions, so they take their frustrations out on textile machines, inspired by the fictitious Ned Ludd. And with that, the Luddites were born. Today, their spirit carries on a new movement away from, yeah, you guessed it, AI. That's the Curiosity Desk, today at 1 on GBH 89.7.
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4: Our investigation developed proof beyond a reasonable doubt that President Trump engaged in serious crimes against our nation.
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5: From Marketplace in Washington, I'm Kimberly Adams. Remember the earbuds with the white cord that plugged into your phone or iPod from like 20-ish years ago? Some of us never let them go, but for most, they're a relic of the past. Not anymore, though. Bose announced new wired earbuds this week. The company is calling the renewed interest a cultural renaissance. As Marketplace's Caitlin Tan reports, this is part of a larger analog tech comeback.
7: Wired headphones are all over social media. People love them, including Instagram user Zainelli, who posted a reel about it.
8: Cool and all that, but there's just something about the OG wires that just go crazy. I don't know what it is about it. I don't know if I'm tripping. It's just nostalgia.
7: Zainelli, you're not tripping. Paul Gagnon with Circana says consumers spent 16% more on wired headphones in 2026.
9: It's for this kind of throwback nostalgia to a simpler time with a device that just does a very simple, basic function, but sparks maybe some joy.
7: Like popping in a CD or calling a friend on a landline, the kind with the curly cord. Gagnon says this isn't necessarily about saving money.
9: Everybody has a camera in their smartphone. Why would somebody want to buy a $150 point-and-shoot camera? It's for the experience.
7: It's novel for Gen Z, says Eric Athis, the author of Saying No to New.
10: They're the generation that has known Amazon Prime and apps. This is all they've known their whole lives.
7: 28-year-old Andrew Roth recently switched to an analog alarm clock.
11: Instead of rolling over and grabbing your phone and checking it, you have like 5-10 minutes of peace in the morning.
7: Roth says that as AI surges, people are reevaluating their relationship with technology and thinking,
11: as, hey, maybe this is not so good for us and for the world around us.
7: Roth's company Offline promotes another throwback, meeting up with people in real life. I'm Caitlin Tan for Marketplace.
5: Let's do the numbers. Dow, S&P, and NASDAQ futures are mixed but mostly flat in the negative one-tenth to positive one-tenth percent range, with the Dow future up 28 points. The 10-year Treasury yield is down at 5.23%. The financial services company Robinhood announced yesterday that it will start letting its users trade certain stocks 24/7 on the weekends. This comes as the financial industry has been making a broader push to expand trading hours. Robinhood has allowed users to do round-the-clock trading on weekdays since 2023.
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5: Industrial growth has spurred demand for skilled trade workers in the Rio Grande Valley in South Texas. SpaceX is planning to expand. Two liquefied natural gas export facilities are being built there. And there are plans for a massive high-tech shipyard to come to the area. It's a unique opportunity for locals. In the Rio Grande Valley, wages and unemployment trail behind the rest of the state and the nation. But new trades programs are aimed at getting the local workforce into the skilled trades. Marketplace's Elizabeth Troval reports.
12: Sparks fly in the air in this Brownville, Texas warehouse where students practice grinding bevels into steel pipes. This is Jason Medina's 12-week hands-on program for pipe fitting.
13: How good that weld comes out depends a lot on how good the bevel comes out.
12: A secure weld depends on that pipe cut being perfectly square.
13: When they get out there, that's probably one of the first things they'll be tasked to do.
12: Medina started his school, STX Metal Trades, 3 years ago. He was a union pipe fitter and worked on projects across the country. But he decided to come back home to Brownsville.
14: There was a mission to come home and open up a training facility that catered to the industry that was coming.
12: He says he anticipated a deficit of workers. It's just him and his business partner who run it.
14: In 3 years that we've been operational, we've trained about 150 different pipe fitters, and we've pumped most of those into the local workforce.
12: This job started about $20 an hour, but can become six-figure careers. One of Medina's students is 27-year-old Adolfo Sandoval, who grew up near here. He currently works with Rebar at the LNG construction site. He comes here for 3 to 4 hours of night class after 10 hours on the job, because he thinks pipe fitting will be a better career.
15: It does pay better.
16: I don't know. I really like it. I mean, I guess to simplify it, I like cutting. I like grinding. It's kind of fun. You know what I'm saying? And it's like building like adult Legos.
12: Also adjusting to industrial development in the area is Texas State Technical College in Harlingen, where it's the first week of school. This electrical construction class is being offered for the first time, in part to meet the demands of recent growth, like new LNG facilities. Gina Cano Monreal is provost.
17: Now some of the first phases of those projects are getting to the point where they're needing HVAC and electrical, and like all of that is now coming into play.
12: She sees growth as an opportunity for locals to find better paying jobs without having to move away.
17: You know, most of our folks here would prefer to stay here. And so that allows them to still get that high paying job, but remain local.
12: And students are getting offered good local jobs in real time back at Jason Medina's classroom in Brownsville. A recruiter called before class asking for workers. Medina shares the news, offering spots to his three top students.
18: And I told you guys, with performance in here determines how soon you get out to the field. So congratulations.
12: That's three more jobs for students right here in the Rio Grande Valley. I'm Elizabeth Troval for Marketplace.
5: And in Washington, I'm Kimberly Adams with the Marketplace Morning Report. 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
3: President Trump met with top tech leaders and signed an agreement allowing AI companies to self-regulate. Good morning. It's Wednesday, September 30th. I'm Tori Bedford. This is GBH's Morning Edition. EPA employees are suing the Trump administration over the loss of a union contract protecting more than 1 million workers.
1: The inability for an agency like the EPA to be honest and actually take seriously the concerns of people in New England is a disaster.
3: Plus, advocates say federal green card eligibility changes are scaring local immigrants from seeking social services.
15: People are going to be choosing not to enroll in certain benefits, leading to overcrowded emergency departments.
3: It's win or go home for the Sox in the next two wildcard games in the Bronx, sun and clouds today. It's 7:01.
23: Live from NPR News in Washington, I'm Korva Coleman. President Trump's tariff policies will be the focus today when a specialized trade court holds a hearing. As NPR's Scott Horsley reports, two previous efforts by the president to tax nearly all U.S. imports were found to be illegal.
24: Since July, President Trump has imposed double-digit tariffs on nearly all U.S. imports in what the administration claims is a response to forced labor. But opponents say the administration made no effort to differentiate between goods from countries where forced labor is common and those where it's not. Critics say the forced labor claim is a mere pretext, and the tariffs are really just a third attempt by the administration to impose worldwide tariffs after two earlier rounds were struck down by the courts. Several importers in nearly two dozen states are asking the Court of International Trade to overturn these latest import taxes. They also want the court to order the Trump administration to refund the money it's already collected. Scott Horsley, NPR News, Washington.
23: Officials at Cornell University are facing growing criticism over their handling of an alleged rape case in 2024. NPR's Brian Mann reports New York Governor Kathy Hochul is calling for an independent investigation.
25: Hochul called a woman's account of being drugged and gang raped at Cornell in 2024 horrifying. She says there are serious questions and is calling for a transparent, independent review of the university's response. A local prosecutor says the alleged victim described parts of the incident as consensual at the time, but potential evidence of violence by seven male students was only investigated by campus police, not by city police. Ithaca's mayor Robert Cantelmo has also blasted Cornell's response. In a statement to NPR, Cornell University says it will work with elected officials to address safety concerns. They didn't say whether they will approve an independent investigation. Brian Mann, NPR News, Ithaca, New York.
23: The artificial intelligence company OpenAI has launched an AI-enabled bot that its ChatGPT users can now start using. This bot is called Dots, and it arrives as concerns about safety with AI spiral. NPR's John Ruwitch reports OpenAI has said other of its AI bots hacked websites and did other things they weren't supposed to do during training runs.
26: OpenAI's new agent will be able to do a range of tasks for users, from managing email to fixing computer code. The release fell on the same day that industry leaders met with President Trump in Washington after a chorus of calls for an AI development slowdown to make sure humans don't lose control of the technology. OpenAI President Greg Brockman went to Washington so CEO Sam Altman could be in San Francisco for the launch of Dots at the company's developer conference. Altman says he hopes the AI industry can forge a sensible middle path between those pushing development at all costs and those calling for an end to the technology. John Ruwitch, NPR News.
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3: Good Wednesday morning. Live from the GBH newsroom in Boston, I'm Tori Bedford. The union, representing 8,000 EPA employees nationwide, filed a lawsuit yesterday in federal court in Boston. GBH's Craig LaMolt reports the suit is over the agency's termination of their union contract last year.
27: The EPA terminated its union contract last summer after President Trump signed an executive order ending collective bargaining rights for more than a million federal employees. Lily Simmons heads AFGE Local 3428, which represents EPA employees in New England. She says those workers have lost protections that were in the contract.
28: For example, you go out and you do some water sampling and it's bad. And you need to share that bad news and you need to make sure that people are not using that water as a source of drinking water. But Are you going to lose your job for saying so? That is a real concern for people.
27: The executive order cited national security concerns. Greg Lamolt, GBH News.
3: GBH News reached out, but the EPA has not responded to a request for comment. New details are emerging about a car crash earlier this month involving Worcester City Councilor Kate Toomey. She acknowledges sideswiping a parked car while driving home from a restaurant around midnight. Toomey and her attorney have said she was not impaired at the time, but the woman whose car Toomey hit felt otherwise. During a 911 call to report the accident, the woman told the dispatcher multiple times that she thought Toomey was intoxicated. The woman added that Toomey was trying to leave before police arrived.
2: She kept slamming on her gas to get out, to get away, and I opened the door.
4: Okay.
2: I don't even think she knows what she's doing. I think she's drunk.
3: The Worcester police have faced scrutiny for not giving Toomey a sobriety test when they arrived at the scene. The police department says it's now conducting an internal investigation to determine if officers gave Toomey preferential treatment. The Sox are in a tight spot after last night's crushing 9-0 loss to the New York Yankees in Game 1 of the American League Wild Card Series. Peyton Tolley had a decent night, starting out on the mound with four strikeouts, but it wasn't enough to hold back a Yankees win. Still, Tolley isn't too concerned. Here's sound of him post-game from Nesson.
6: Yeah, I mean, I haven't heard the fat lady sing yet, so we're just going to keep going out there. I believe in us.
3: The Sox will take to the field at Yankee Stadium again tonight for a must-win Game 2. And the Bruins beat the Rangers 3-0 in their season opener. They play the Winnipeg Jets on Friday. We've got a clear day ahead in the forecast. You get the details from GBH meteorologist Dave Epstein.
7: We've got the sunshine out there today, much more than the past several days. Temperatures in the lower 70s, a few clouds tonight down to the 50s. On Thursday, a blend of clouds and sun up near 80. Friday, mostly sunny, temperatures in the lower 80s. Saturday, mostly sunny, up near 70. It will be cooler and drier. Then on Sunday, more clouds. There might be a shower, but a little sun as well, into the 60s. For GBH News, I'm Dave Epstein.
3: It's 60 degrees in Boston. 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

0: website, america.gov, to help people navigate government services.
1: NPR's White House correspondent Emily Fang is with us to explain this. So, Emily, what happened at this meeting?
2: So there was no press in the meeting, but Trump came out afterwards and he told the press how people had agreed companies could self-regulate on AI. He argued if companies break the law, we have the Department of Justice or the FBI that could rein them in. Though, to put a finer point on that, if that were to happen, the U.S. would need to put AI laws on the books. And that did not happen at this lunch. Instead, Trump posted a one-page document that CEOs from six of the big AI companies that were there signed. And this agreement says companies would broadly monitor their models and make sure they do not hack into other systems, but it offered no details on how this would work.
3: They don't want anything to go wrong. I mean, their companies are at stake. If something goes wrong, their companies are at stake. They're not going to let that happen. This is going to be all for the good, and we're going to have it be nice and safe, and they're really going to be policing each other.
2: Asked if this was enforceable, Trump said it was, quote, morally binding. And so the question still remains whether powerful private companies can be trusted to follow through in perpetuity.
1: But it's morally binding. That might be enough. Now, which companies were participating in this meeting?
2: There were about 30 tech executives present, and I want to note the people who were seated right next to Trump during this meeting. There were NVIDIA's Jensen Huang, Elon Musk, and also CEOs from Meta, chip designer AMD. Their CEO, Lisa Su, is actually the only female executive invited, as well as people from Amazon and Google. And notably, there were two representatives from Anthropic at that meeting, and they included co-founder Dario Amodè, who Trump does not have the best relationship with. If you remember, the Pentagon has effectively banned Anthropic. They've called it a supply chain risk, which came after the company objected to the potential use of its products for autonomous weapons. And Amodè has been one of the most outspoken entrepreneurs for more AI regulation in the last couple of weeks. And he was notably excluded from a state dinner with Chinese leader Xi Jinping last week, though his competitors from OpenAI were there. And I'll note that Anthropic is a financial supporter of NPR. Now, while Trump and Speaker Mike Johnson, who was also at this meeting, spoke glowingly about this agreement afterwards, they're calling it the AI Accords now, Amodè struck a more cautious note, and he suggested the mechanisms agreed upon in this document are still very much a work in progress. Listen here.
4: The mechanism, how we address those risks, is still under discussion, but we all need to work together to make sure that we can win and we can win safely.
1: All right, so we mentioned this AI-powered tool that Trump launched. What exactly is it?
2: It is powered by artificial intelligence companies Grok and Google's Gemini. And the Trump administration is really pushing it as an example of how AI can streamline and improve government. It's kind of like a concierge tool. You know, I tried it out. It's a chat function. You pull it up. You input questions on how to, say, renew your passport or enroll in Medicaid. You know, I was curious about whether it stores your data and whether it uses it to train the chatbot behind the tool. The model says it does not, and a senior administration official who is not authorized to speak on the record confirmed that your data is not being used to train Grok or Gemini.
1: All right, that's NPR's Emily Fang. Emily, thanks.
2: Thank you.
0: For more on President Trump's AI summit, we've called Alok Mehta. He directs AI projects and research at the Center for Strategic and International Studies. He previously served as the responsible AI policy lead at Google. Good morning. Thanks for joining us.
5: Thanks for having me.
0: As we just heard from Emily, President Trump said that AI leaders agreed that there should be, quote, tremendous self-regulation at AI companies. And he said that there's already regulation by the FBI and DOJ. Can you tell us what that might look like?
5: Yeah, so in this new accord that the AI companies signed, they agreed to four levels of oversight. So essentially, they'll implement robust internal controls, and then they will have progressively layered sets of oversight, including new measures like having an independent evaluator inside the companies and having more oversight directly from company boards. And what this is doing is building on top of a number of sort of measures that companies have already taken voluntarily to address risks from their models.
0: But, okay, what's the enforcement mechanism other than President Trump saying it would be, quote, morally binding for companies to monitor their AI models?
5: There are laws on the books. So the primary law that would apply here is that the FTC has authority to regulate unfair and deceptive trade practices. And so what happens is when a company publicly commits to doing something, they have then sort of signaled to the world that

0: that is their intent, and the FTC can then say that if the company doesn't follow through on its promises, it is acting in a deceptive way. And so this is the primary enforcement mechanism that I'm aware of that can be used when a company says it does something and then doesn't follow through on those commitments.
1: I understand, but what is the company's incentive to do that other than oops?
0: They have lots of incentives. I think the biggest incentive is that they want people to use their technology. They want people in the US to use their technology, and they want people around the world to use their technology. And people will feel more comfortable doing that if they trust that the product they're using is safe and that they trust the company that is issuing that product. And if you look at polling around the US and in other places in the world like Europe, right now, people are very skeptical about AI. They're skeptical about that it will make their lives better. And so part of this is driven by the fact that they want to build trust in the underlying technology. I think part of it is also because a lot of people at these companies genuinely worry about these things. In many cases, they have access to models that are more advanced than the public. And so they're seeing things that we haven't seen yet. And so that is also part of what is driving these decisions and part of what is underlying their thinking.
1: So, well, a couple questions about that, though. More broadly, is the government equipped to independently evaluate AI model safety and effectiveness?
0: In this case, they're largely relying on the companies to sort of implement these measures themselves. It is a form of self-regulation. And as we heard from the Anthropic CEO, there are lots of details to be figured out. So part of the work that will happen over the next months and years is for companies to figure out how to implement this in a way that is robust and useful and actually addresses safety issues. I think the thought is maybe in the future this could become enshrined in some sort of regulation or law, but that is not contemplated right now in the near future. There are various parts of the government that can help provide technical insight. So there's, for example, an institute within the Department of Commerce that has technical talent and does do testing on AI models. And it's unclear how that testing will factor into what the companies are going to be implementing.
1: Well, before I let you go, I think you note, and polling has indicated that there's a lack of public trust in this technology and in these companies at this moment. But there were no AI safety groups or independent regulators present at the White House meeting. You know, there's a saying in Washington, personnel is policy. But what does that tell us?
0: It tells us it's really consistent with the way that the Trump administration has approached the AI industry, basically since the administration started, which is that its primary concern is competition with China, and it really wants to remove obstacles to the development of AI because the administration is concerned that any regulations will slow down the development of U.S. technology and put the U.S. at a disadvantage.
1: All right, that's Alok Mehta, director of the Wadhwani AI Center, the Center for Strategic and International Studies. Thank you so much.
0: Thank you.
2: A former Justice Department special counsel is defending two criminal indictments against President Trump and telling lawmakers he won't be silenced by prosecution threats. Here's NPR's Ryan Lucas.
3: Jack Smith led the two federal prosecutions of President Trump, one for allegedly attempting to overturn the results of the 2020 election, the other for allegedly mishandling classified documents and obstructing justice. Neither case made it to trial before Trump returned to office. Testifying before the Senate Judiciary Committee, Smith said politics played no role in his investigation, and he said the decision to bring charges was based on the evidence.
4: Our investigation developed proof beyond a reasonable doubt that President Trump engaged in serious crimes against our nation.
3: If faced with the same facts and evidence today, Smith said he would make the same decision to prosecute a former president, regardless of party affiliation. The hearing grew heated at times as Republicans took aim at Smith and his team, trying to paint them as political operators out to get Trump and conservatives more broadly. Here's the committee's Republican chairman, Iowa's Chuck Grassley.
5: The Smith election case ultimately wasn't just about Trump. It was about partisan agents and prosecutors mapping out the Republican apparatus.
3: In one notable back and forth, Missouri Republican Eric Schmidt accused Smith of attending an Atlanta Hawks NBA game. suggesting Smith was in the city to coordinate his investigation with local prosecutors who also were investigating Trump. Smith said he had no recollection of it. The Republican senator then accused Smith of perjury and had this message for him.
6: You will go down as a total dirtbag.
3: Minutes later, though, it emerged that Smith had gone to a basketball game, but a women's college game in Maryland featuring the Iowa Hawkeyes. Senator Schmidt appeared to have been confused by the similar mascot names. It was a mistake that Democrats pounced on, saying Republicans needed to get their facts straight. Democrats also defended Smith and his team, including from calls from GOP lawmakers for them to be investigated. On that topic, Smith said the rule of law is under threat like never before.
4: Individuals are threatened with criminal prosecution because they are perceived to have opposed the president.
3: For his part, Smith said he will not be silenced by such threats, not from the president or anyone else. Ryan Lucas, NPR News, Washington.
7: 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Joining NASA also means taking an oath to support and defend the Constitution. Retired NASA astronaut Katie Coleman says that oath still matters to her. Now she's among more than 100 former astronauts who formed a nonpartisan group promoting voting, civic participation, and government accountability. That and more on The Culture Show today at 2 on 89.7 GBH.
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11: Good Wednesday morning and welcome to GBH's Morning Edition. I'm Tori Bedford. Thanks for being with us. Looking at local headlines this morning, a former MBTA employee has pleaded guilty to multiple conspiracy charges, including falsifying track inspections and overtime fraud. 43-year-old Jensen Vittel of Brockton was in charge of completing track inspections for the Red Line before he was indicted in May of last year. The first significant office-to-residential building conversion has been planned for Cambridge after a Seattle firm paid $25 million for a building between Central and Harvard Square. They plan to renovate the building into 125 to 150 residential units. And the Boston Athletic Association has announced that a record 25,630 runners were accepted into the 2027 Boston Marathon, with another 1,000 set to be randomly selected. This year, the cutoff time to qualify was 5 minutes and 17 seconds faster than the original qualifying mark for each age group. More local news in 10 minutes here on GBH.
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11: This is GBH's Morning Edition. I'm Tori Bedford. The Eastern States Exposition in Springfield has everything you'd expect in a fair in big quantities. Concoctions of food, enormous pumpkins, gut-clenching rides. But the roots of the Big E are in agriculture, and the future of the industry relies on kids who stay in farming as adults. GBH's Patty Daniels met a few of them at the fairgrounds.
13: The placings, the class 1353, first.
14: The PA announcements echo high up into the eaves of the show barn. Three young people parade their livestock past a judge. The animals are young and shaggy, but they also show their muscular potential. These are beef cattle. And 16-year-old Emily Kuhn is one of the farmers in the ring.
15: So his name's Richard. He's a crossbred. He was born in January. He's very fluffy. He's a very fluffy cow.
14: Emily has just brought Richard back to his stall from the show ring. He weighs more than 600 pounds, and he'll be double that by next year. The judge had compliments.
16: A one that's extra muscular, has extra shape, and you love that about that one. And you really
14: showing animals is one way that young farmers like Emily can demonstrate the knowledge they've gained from raising them.
15: So you want to look at bone structure, you want to look at quality, you want to look at their genetics. It's what you feed them, if you work with them, practice with them, make sure they look clean. There's always supplements to help with joint movement, muscle quality. Everything can be changed on an animal, depending on where you look.
14: Three generations of Emily's family are living and working at her grandparents' place, Hill and Hollow Farm in Red Hook, New York. And she sees her future could be in farming, too.
15: I hope so. I hope to. I mean, I haven't really found my true, like, passion and, like, what I want to go towards, but I'm almost 99% sure it'll be something with farming.
14: And that is welcome news to Elena Hovagibian, the agriculture director at the Big E.
17: From the bottom of my heart, I hope they all stay in farming, you know?
14: Looking around the barn, Hovagibian doesn't just see animals in stalls. She sees a network of resources that will support aspiring farmers, young people who know it's on them to do the work.
17: And it's really just the commitment, the dedication, the early mornings and the late nights of constantly caring for their animal and really just making that dedicated project become successful day after day.
18: Awesome. It's poop everywhere.
14: 23-year-old Lily Diaz took her dedication and made it her career. She showed animals here as a kid.
19: Around five, that's when usually you age in to be able to do the shows. I started with dairy goats and dairy heifers, and now I've been doing beef for like the last 15 years.
14: Lily has now pretty much taken over the operations of her family's farm in Norton, Mass. Diaz and daughters.
19: I have a sister. She's not in farming.
20: Does she live on the farm?
19: She does, but she takes no part in the animals. She'll look at them, but that's kind of about it.
14: Like her sister, Emily had options. She chose farming.
19: I could have chose the easy route, I guess. I went to school. Probably would have been cheaper.
14: We're outside the show barn, and Lily is hosing off a heifer named Cody with a powerful spray of water. Before a show, the animals are dolled up with cow-safe hairspray, and all that gets washed out afterwards. Cody's also going to get a blow-dry when she goes back inside the barn. Lily is just a few years older than some of the teens here today, and she explains the money lessons they can learn from buying and showing livestock.
19: Your steers, a lot of these 4-H kids are spending a couple $1,000s. They're spending another couple $1,000s to feed them, vet work them, show them, and then they're hoping that at the sale they're going to make, you know, at least their money back. It's not cheap to have them process either. Usually for a big steer, you're looking at roughly $1,000 a head.
14: And Lily's advice to teens thinking about farming? Play the long game.
19: So it took me about a year to two to like build a customer base of like return customers. But a lot of it too is learning to market on like social media. People want to see that you're actually working with the animals and that you're actually caring for the animals. So you just kind of have to look at the bigger picture of things and not kind of in the moment, because when you're showing cattle, you're not going to win every show.
14: That heifer didn't win a ribbon today, and neither did Emily's steer. But both young farmers took the judge's feedback in stride. And that judge, Tori Nathan, says the ability to take criticism is also a goal of youth programs like this one.
21: And I will give all of these kiddos credit today. They were great. Everyone is very composed, very respectful, and so kind. And that's what we're trying to teach these kids in agriculture and in the livestock industry.
14: Respect, responsibility for an animal's care, physical labor, managing a balance sheet. Young people who want to farm need to have a lot of skills and maturity. Lily and Emily are raising beef cattle. Their relationship with these animals will come to a specific preordained end. I ask Lily, is it hard to send her animals to slaughter?
19: It's not easy, but I would prefer to raise the animals by myself. As I'm sure many other farmers will say, at least you know how they were treated, and it's not the easiest thing to do to drop them off, but you kind of have to take it as they only have one bad day kind of thing when you raise them yourself. You at least know that they were treated right the whole time.
14: 16-year-old Emily Kuhn says emphatically, yes, it is hard.
1: I mean, so it's one of those things where, like, I've been doing it since I was 5. So I eventually, like, get used to it. I know the process. Yeah, it hurts a little because I've had them for a year. But I know that I gave them the best life I could have. And, like, I have such a bond with my animals that I'd much rather hang out with them than most people.
14: For these two young animals and the young farmers raising them, that day is still a ways off. The task right now is making the animals comfortable for the trailer ride home from the Big E. For Connecting the Commonwealth, I'm Patty Daniels in West Springfield.
16: So, really nice box. Let's give those kiddos a nice round of applause.
11: This story was edited by Jennifer Moore. The Big E continues through this weekend. 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
26: Live from NPR News in Washington, I'm Dave Mattingly. As the war with Iran enters its 8th month, the U.S. forces have formally withdrawn from Iraq. Today marks their official departure. It comes more than 23 years after President George W. Bush launched Operation Iraqi Freedom. Retired Lieutenant General H.R. McMaster served in Iraq during both Gulf Wars and worked as National Security Advisor in the first Trump administration.
27: This is another really big argument for ensuring that Iran doesn't get the infusion of cash it desperately needs at this moment. Because we know from recent history, after the Biden administration decided not to enforce U.S. sanctions against Iran, that the money that flooded into their coffers went to their proxies, militias, and terrorist organizations in the region, you know, from Hezbollah to certainly Hamas.
26: He was speaking to NPR's Morning Edition. Iran's currency, the rial, dropped to an all-time low yesterday against the dollar. Analysts say the war with the U.S., including the ongoing American naval blockade of Iranian ports, as well as U.S. sanctions, have Iran's economy in freefall. Later today, Defense Secretary Pete Hegseth is expected to announce more cuts to the number of generals and admirals in the U.S. military. He's scheduled to speak at Marine Corps Base Quantico in Virginia. This is NPR News from Washington.
11: Good Wednesday morning. Live from the GBH newsroom in Boston, I'm Tori Bedford. Worcester schools and local lawmakers are launching an initiative to target racism and bullying in school sports. The move comes 6 months after a Worcester girls basketball team faced a barrage of racist posts on social media after a game in Andover. Speaking at Doherty Memorial High School yesterday, Congressman Jim McGovern told several hundred students that they must call out racism when they see or hear it.
28: We can sit around in settings like this and we can decry racism. But it is not enough. You have to talk to your family members. You have to talk to your friends. And even when it's uncomfortable, confront people who say things that you know undercut our values.
11: Worcester Public Schools is working jointly with the YWCA and the city's NAACP chapter on a new program called Stand Against Racism. Local advocates are warning that new federal rules limiting eligibility for green cards could scare some immigrants from applying for social services. Earlier this month, the Trump administration started considering whether immigrants trying to become permanent residents or people they live with have used public benefits like Medicaid and SNAP. Those who have taken advantage of those benefits could have a harder time getting a green card. Elizabeth Sweet with the MIRA Coalition says she's concerned that even immigrants who are exempt from the policy will be afraid to apply for benefits.
0: They're purposely trying to heighten the fear and create confusion and chaos in immigrant communities and drive people away, including those who still qualify for benefits.
11: The Trump administration says it's making the change to protect taxpayers from subsidizing immigrants who they say could become dependent on public benefits. And Massachusetts voters are 6 weeks away from deciding on a record-tying 9 ballot questions in the November election. One of them, question 2, would give the state's public defenders the right to form a union. Workers with the Committee for Public Counsel Services have spent years pushing for unionization. Staff attorney Tanvi Verma says the lack of a union has led to an exodus of employees.
2: It's just a huge hindrance to our clients. Like, our clients deserve these attorneys and these social workers and these support staff, and we're just losing them because we just don't have amazing working conditions, and people can always go somewhere else where they're treated better.
11: If question 2 is approved by voters, a union would not be created automatically. It would still need the green light from multiple parties, including Beacon Hill lawmakers. It's 60 degrees in Boston. 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
3: It's Morning Edition from NPR News. I'm Michelle Martin in Washington, D.C.
4: And I'm A. Martinez in Culver City, California. The FBI says it's hunting for hackers who stole sensitive data about the agency's employees. Here's the FBI's Assistant Director for the Cyber Division, Brent Leatherman, in a video posted online Tuesday.
5: You know how to find us, and we know how to find you. I suggest you reach out first while the choice is still yours.
4: NPR's cybersecurity correspondent, Jenna McLaughlin, is covering the breach. Jenna, the focus of this investigation, what is it?
6: Yeah, so the FBI is zeroing in on a hacker group that goes by the name Shiny Hunters. That group told the media they hacked the FBI last week. Now the FBI says they're investigating what they appear to acknowledge was a cyber incident impacting the Bureau's job portal. So in that clip, you heard Brett Leatherman make a pitch to these hackers. He says, come forward with information or risk the consequences. And he references a recent arrest of a member of this group in Amsterdam by Dutch authorities. So I'm told by current and former FBI officials familiar with this matter, who weren't authorized to speak on the record about an ongoing investigation, that the Bureau's already mobilized a lot of resources into this. But FBI employees, those retired and still inside, are reeling. Because the database accessed by these hackers had not only information on job applications, but promotions too. That's got detailed lists of their sensitive job postings, medical and family data. Most people don't actually know if their data was taken yet. And there's some frustration about the lack of clear communication or response plans from senior leadership, including FBI Director Kash Patel. Though the FBI does tell me they sent multiple internal messages within 24 hours of this incident, and they're working around the clock to protect their data and their employees. For what it's worth, I know about a couple of groups of former employees who are banding together as we speak to support each other if this information leaks online.
4: And has this group threatened to leak the information? And actually, more the bigger point, I guess, Jenna, is how do they manage to do this?
6: So the group now says that they never had any intention of leaking the stolen data, that they simply wanted to pressure the FBI to say nice things about them, essentially, and get a marketing boost. The FBI has been tracking their activities for a while, since at least 2019. As for their capabilities, this group has been absolutely prolific in stealing sensitive data and extorting their victims for a payday. They've targeted big names like Jaguar Land Rover, Ticketmaster. The Shiny Hunter's name actually appears to be a reference to the game Pokemon for other 90s kids out there. Now, typically, this group likes to use tactics like social engineering or taking advantage of misconfigured cloud data systems. But in this case, it appears they may have exploited a vulnerability in third-party software to get access to the FBI jobs portal.
4: If they targeted third-party software, does that mean that there could be other people maybe connected to that software who are vulnerable to maybe a similar kind of attack?
6: Yeah, exactly. Cybersecurity researchers from Google put out a new report revealing that shiny hunters are taking advantage of a flaw in a human resource management software called PeopleSoft, which was acquired by tech giant Oracle back in 2005. So there was a previously undiscovered bug in that software back in June. The company put some protections in place, but not all organizations fully fixed it, and that gave hackers the opportunity to jump around those protections and exploit it. Big name organizations across business, academia, IT services, and beyond, they've all been targeted in recent weeks. Now, we don't know if hackers are using AI to launch these attacks, but AI's growing ability to help hackers find and weaponize these vulnerabilities at scale and at near lightning speed, it's a really big concern recently.
4: Yeah, that's NPR's Jenna McLaughlin. Thanks.
6: Thank you.
3: Mediators are trying to keep the U.S. and Iran talking. President Trump rejected Iran's latest proposal to reopen the Strait of Hormuz, and since then, Qatar says it is exchanging messages between the U.S. and Iran. Let's talk about the process with Robert Malley. He served as a U.S. special envoy for Iran in the Biden administration, and he was a lead negotiator for the U.S. in the 2015 Iran nuclear deal. Good morning, Mr. Malley. Thanks for joining us once again.
7: Good morning.
3: How do you break through a situation like this? I mean, negotiations have been stuck for months. Both sides seem to say they're ready to negotiate, but also just as ready to keep fighting.
7: Right. And so I'd say the good news is that they're still talking, at least indirectly. The less good news is they seem to be talking past each other. You know, they've kind of agreed on what steps they have to take. They've agreed they have to open the Strait of Hormuz, which means both Iran and the U.S. have to lift their respective blockades. Iran has to get some economic relief. And then they have to also deal with the nuclear issue and the broader sanctions issue. Those, they know what they need to do, but they disagree fundamentally on who goes first. And that's because you'd think, who cares who goes first? But it's because of the huge gap in trust and because of the politics on both sides. And those are getting in the way. And at this point, I'd say they can see the same situation, but they read it very differently because each side thinks it has more leverage than the other. And each side thinks that time is on its side and that the other side will buckle first.
3: Okay, speaking of leverage points or pressure points, we've been reporting that more oil has been making it through the Strait of Hormuz, although I think as anybody who buys gas knows, oil prices remain high. How does that change Iran's calculations in your view?
7: Well, first, I think it's right. I mean, from the data we're seeing is that, you know, oil flows through the Strait of Hormuz are now reaching, they're not quite, but they're approaching the levels of the pre-war. Now, that's, first of all, it's changing President Trump's calculus because he thinks, why should I pay Iran to open a strait that they're not able to keep closed? Iran looks at it quite differently. First of all, right now they still look at the price of oil, which is high, as you said, because the flow of oils entail military escorts, insurance prices are up, crude oil may go through, but refined petroleum, diesel, the prices are extremely high for a variety of reasons. So the Iranians, number one, think, you know, over time, President Trump is going to he's going to face this pressure. But they also think they have other cards in up their sleeve. And if they feel that the U.S. is not under sufficient pressure, they can resume their escalation. They could attack oil infrastructure in Gulf countries. They could try to interrupt the flow of oil through the Strait of Hormuz by finding new ways of attacking ships. So, yes, they're under pressure because they understand that they're losing some of their leverage. They still think they have some, and they still have many ways, in their eyes, of making the pain felt by the U.S. and the rest of the world elevated once again.
3: Do you think they're keeping an eye on the U.S. elections? I know that the Iran's Revolutionary Guard put out this open letter to, quote, the honorable people of the U.S., full of references to the midterms. Do you think that they're looking at those? Is that part of their calculus?
7: They're absolutely looking at those. I mean, I think if Iran could vote, the turnout level would be almost 100%. They seem to be very, very focused on our elections. And they're reading it in several ways. Number one, they see that a number of Republicans are calling on President Trump to end the war. That's why they still think that they have leverage and they're not about to buckle. They also, so they have this sense that what they do can have a real impact on the elections. Now that drives them in two opposite directions. On the one hand, they may think, you know, if we could get a deal now, President Trump needs it more because he wants to burn us the chances of his party. So maybe they have more leverage now, but they also are extremely allergic at the idea of helping President Trump, of giving him a gift when they consider him responsible for devastating war and for killing their leaders.
3: Robert Malley was a lead negotiator for the U.S. in the 2015 Iran nuclear deal. Mr. Malley, thank you so much.
7: Thank you.
3: This is NPR News.
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11: Live from the GBH newsroom in Boston, I'm Tori Bedford with Morning Edition. We'll get some sun and warmer temperatures today, highs around 70 degrees. And in just a moment, GBH meteorologist Dave Epstein will talk about how the standing water from this weekend's rain contributes to a spike in mosquito populations. Judson Hale, the longtime editor of Yankee Magazine and the Old Farmer's Almanac, has died at the age of 93. Hale steered the publication through big changes in the publishing world and was a frequent guest on radio and TV shows seeking a distinctly New England perspective. Born in Boston and raised in rural Maine, Hale spent decades living in Dublin, New Hampshire. A celebration of his life and work will be held in early November at the Town Hall in Peterborough, New Hampshire. 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
8: Here's your Growing Wisdom Minute for Wednesday, the 30th, the final day of September. So we had a lot of rain across much of the area, and even in areas which did not receive half a foot of rain, you still might have had an inch or two, and therefore you might have some standing water around. I noticed I have some buckets, some things I do some weeding in, and they were filled with water, and I looked in those yesterday, and already there are mosquito larvae swimming around. It only takes a couple of days after the adult mosquito lays her egg for those to hatch, and then in 7 to 14 days, we've got mosquitoes. So my growing wisdom this morning is to look around the yard, be sure that you don't have standing water, and if you do, empty it out. We do not need to have a lot of mosquitoes here as we head through October, because with the warm weather, they are still going to be flying around. I don't see any frost in sight for a little while. For GBH News, I'm Dave Epstein.
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0: This is Morning Edition from NPR News. I'm Michelle Martin.
1: And I'm A. Martinez. New Hampshire's Senate race is one of a handful that will determine which party controls Congress. Democratic Congressman Chris Pappas is facing former Republican Senator John E. Sununu. Outside groups are spending a lot of money on it, about $50 million so far. Josh Rogers of NHPR has a story.
2: It's no stretch to see Pappas and Sununu as two of New Hampshire's most successful politicians. Exhibits A are their records. Pappas is 4-0 in his congressional runs, while Sununu has only lost once during five bids for federal office. But that either man could have ever prevailed in any election can feel surprising given the glut of negative ads.
3: After we fire John Sununu,
4: he spent the last 15 years cashing in.
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8: That's John Sununu.
9: Will Chris Pappas ever put New Hampshire ahead of his party?
2: There's also the deluge of direct mail. Some pieces are straightforward. One paid for by the National Republican Senate Committee lays out Sununu's current platform, term limits, and cutting congressional pay during government shutdowns. It's a modest agenda for a politician who's often focused on more complicated policy matters. But speaking to New Hampshire Public Radio, Sununu says in an atmosphere where outside spending dominates, a simple message is probably required.
10: You've got to work really hard to keep your message focused, to break through, to make sure that people can appreciate you for who you are, what you have to offer, what kind of a leader you're going to be.
2: There's a lot for both Sununu and Pappas to break through these days. But as this race has tightened, GOP-aligned groups have spent big on ads attacking Pappas. Earlier this month, the pro-Trump No Going Back PAC reserved $10 million in New Hampshire advertising. The same group is also stuffing mailboxes with flyers claiming Pappas sold out to big insurance because he backed extending premium subsidies for Obamacare. Pappas says after four campaigns for Congress, he expects moneyed interest to swoop in from every direction, but that doesn't make it right.
11: Look, this is unacceptable, the way our campaign finance system works. And I'm the only candidate that's working to take on big money and to change the way this system works.
2: Pappas has sponsored legislation to require greater disclosure for outside campaign spending, but the bill has failed to gain traction due to GOP opposition in the House. And in the meantime, spending on political ads, even of the most perishable kind, is only growing.
12: We're sort of in a slop economy when it comes to the marketing that we're seeing.
2: Joe Sweeney is a Republican state rep. He also works as a consultant at a local political advertising firm. He says the wave of money in this Senate race isn't aiming for nuance.
12: We're competing for attention for people, and we're just trying to get 3 seconds of their time. 3 seconds for them to look at a mailer, 3 seconds for them to look at an ad before they change the channel or skip it. So all of the efforts you're seeing is just trying to capture somebody's 3 seconds of attention.
2: But for many voters on the receiving end of all this, even 3 seconds is too much.
13: It's just all garbage. Nobody's hearing anything of any substance.
2: Marianne Spence lives in Meredith. She says she recently returned home from a week's vacation to find more than a dozen political flyers filling her mailbox.
13: I don't even look at them anymore. I don't read them. Because I know there's nothing worthy of reading that's going to help me decide who to vote for.
2: Which may be true, but as long as this U.S. Senate race is seen as competitive, the political mailers are going to keep piling up. For NPR News, I'm Josh Rogers in Concord, New Hampshire.
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15: I'm Marjorie Egan. 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
7: 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Warm today, highs around 70 degrees. Coming up, President Trump is facing widespread criticism for the numerous construction projects he's undertaken in Washington, D.C.
8: It would appear that much of his self-worth is tied to this mythology of Trump as builder.
7: Experts say he's also trampling both norms and laws in the process. A closer look, plus all the morning's news, right here on GBH 89.7.
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19: From Marketplace in Washington, I'm Kimberly Adams. We'll get a reading on inflation later this morning with the Personal Consumption Expenditures Index, PCE, for August. That's the Federal Reserve's preferred measure of inflation, and it will help policymakers determine whether they need to continue to raise interest rates. Marketplace's Henry Epp reports.
21: The Federal Reserve's goal is for prices to rise by 2% a year, but inflation, as measured by PCE, has been well above that for years now. The last reading measuring inflation in July came in at 3.7%. Stripping out food and energy prices, which can jump around a lot, inflation was a bit lower, but still above the Fed's target. And today's report for August could come in at a similar level, according to a forecast from the Federal Reserve Bank of Cleveland. To grapple with high inflation, Fed policymakers increased interest rates at their meeting earlier this month for the first time since 2023. And in its brief statement after the meeting, the Federal Open Market Committee said it, quote, will deliver price stability. Today's PCE report will help policymakers determine how much work they have to do to reach that goal. It could require raising interest rates even further. The FOMC next meets in late October. I'm Henry Epp for Marketplace.
19: Let's do the numbers. The FTSE in London is up 0.2%. Dow, S&P, and NASDAQ futures are mixed but pretty flat in the negative 0.1% to 0% range, with the Dow future down 16 points. The 10-year Treasury yield is down at 5.23%.
20: 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VantageScore.com. 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
19: We're at the end of September, which for a lot of folks means it's time to pay rent. And with rising costs across the economy, meeting those monthly payments is becoming increasingly difficult. A recent analysis from the Urban Institute finds that 1 in 5 working-age renters struggled to pay rent last year. They either didn't pay in full or were late with the payment at some point in 2025. For more, we're joined by Samantha Batko, a senior fellow at the Urban Institute and one of the co-authors of the paper. Good morning.
22: Good morning.
19: What are some of your key findings about renting in this study?
22: What we're finding is that the number of renters who had problems paying rent increased between 2024 and 2025. And of particular interest is that while lower income renters remain the renters who are the most likely to report these challenges, the share of renters that are middle income reporting these challenges grew by the largest margin in that year.
19: How concerned should we be about that? Like, what does it tell us about the broader economy that those middle income households are struggling more to keep up with rent payments?
22: I think that what that tells us is what we've been seeing through a lot of different economic indicators, that living in America is becoming less affordable. When you think about rent payments for a household, families have a lot of competing expenses. They have rent, they have food, they have gas for their vehicles, they have healthcare, and then they have unexpected expenses, things like where there's a healthcare incident and they have a large bill, or they have to do a car repair. And every month, households that have trouble meeting that budget ledger are going to make choices about what they spend money on or don't spend money on. And as things generally get more expensive, they will be able to afford less of those things in total. And they'll be making those more difficult decisions about occasionally making a late or partial rent payment in order to be able to afford food or medicine.
19: When that middle income segment is struggling, how does that trickle down and impact lower income households?
22: When middle income renters struggle, they will seek more affordable housing. And so they will move into units that may be less desirable to them, maybe in like a different part of town or farther away from their work, but are more affordable. They will therefore displace lower income renters who have less availability to move in the market because of their financial constraints. And so lower income renters will be pushed out of the rental market even more than they're already being pushed out.
19: I guess this all comes down to the housing shortage as well. I mean, do you see any differences depending on sort of housing availability in these numbers?
22: The survey doesn't look specifically at housing availability. What we do know from other research is that across the country, there is not any state in which a minimum wage worker can afford a two-bedroom apartment. So these challenges paying rent would almost be expected given that information. We did see differences across regions. So while the challenges paying rent in the West and the Northeast had sort of grown incrementally over a number of years, the largest increase that we saw from 2024 to 2025 was in the South, with a steep increase in problems reported by renters in paying rent.
19: Samantha Batko is a senior fellow in the Housing and Communities Division at the Urban Institute. Thank you so much.
22: Thank you for having me.
19: Speaking of housing, just like rent is going up, so is the cost of homeownership. Mortgage rates are continuing to climb. According to the Mortgage Bankers Association, they are now up to an average of 7.3% for a 30-year fixed. In Washington, I'm Kimberly Adams with the Marketplace Morning Report. 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
7: The U.S. Supreme Court has allowed the Trump administration to resume deportations of migrants to countries that are not identified in their removal orders. Good morning. It's Wednesday, September 30th. I'm Tori Bedford. This is GBH's Morning Edition. Local advocates say federal green card eligibility changes are scaring immigrants from seeking social services.
23: They're purposely trying to heighten the fear and create confusion and chaos in immigrant communities.
7: Plus, the union representing EPA employees is suing the Trump administration over the loss of bargaining rights for more than 1 million federal employees.
5: You do some water sampling and it's bad. And you need to make sure people are not using that water as a source of drinking water. Are you going to lose your job for saying so?
7: Yankees overwhelm the Sox in their first wildcard game. Sun, clouds today. It's 8:01.
6: Live from NPR in Washington, I'm Corva Coleman. President Trump says artificial intelligence companies can self-regulate their developments. He held a meeting with dozens of AI industry leaders at the White House yesterday. NPR's Emily Fang reports Trump says some of the leaders reached a voluntary agreement.
9: Trump posted a one-page document that CEOs from six of the big AI companies that were present signed. And in that document, it said companies would broadly monitor their models and make sure they don't hack other systems, for example. But the document didn't offer details on how this would work. And asked if this document was enforceable, Trump said it was, quote, morally binding. So the question remains whether powerful private companies can be trusted to follow through in perpetuity.
6: NPR's Emily Fang reporting. Former Justice Department Special Counsel Jack Smith testified on Capitol Hill yesterday. He defended his investigations of President Trump and said he would not be intimidated by threats of prosecution. NPR's Ryan Lucas reports.
23: In his appearance before the Senate Judiciary Committee, Jack Smith said he stands by his decision to bring charges against President Trump and that politics played no role in the investigation.
24: The charges against President Trump were the result of the evidence.
23: Evidence of election interference, obstruction, and the mishandling of classified documents. Republicans repeatedly went after Smith, accusing him of conducting a partisan investigation to get Trump and Republicans more broadly. Some echoed Trump's calls for Smith himself to be prosecuted, to which Smith replied,
24: I will not be silenced by continued threats of prosecution from the president or others.
23: The more than four-hour hearing ended where it began, with a bitter partisan divide. Ryan Lucas, NPR News, Washington.
6: It is illegal in the U.S. to make a baby using gene-edited human embryos. But NPR's Rob Stein reports at least two startups are hoping to change that.
25: Origin Genomics in New York City and Preventive Bio in San Francisco are trying to produce enough evidence to convince regulators that it would be safe to use modified embryos for reproduction. The companies say gene-editing embryos could help millions of babies from being born with rare but devastating genetic disorders. Critics, however, warn it may never be safe and worry that allowing gene editing of human embryos for any reason could open the door to someone trying to go further and create designer babies. Rob Stein, NPR News.
6: An airport in Saudi Arabia and the airline Fly Dubai report there was a disturbance on a flight that landed today at Tabuk Airport. Upon landing, the captain and co-pilot both sustained injuries and were hospitalized. Details are not clear. NPR has learned the Israeli prime minister is holding a security consultation now. This is NPR.
7: Good Wednesday morning. Live from the GBH newsroom in Boston, I'm Tori Bedford. The union representing thousands of EPA employees across the country filed a lawsuit in Boston federal court yesterday over the agency's termination of their contract last year. The EPA announced it would scrap the union contract after President Trump signed an executive order ending collective bargaining rights for employees at roughly 20 federal agencies. Justin Chen is president of the AFGE Council 238, a union representing 8,000 EPA workers nationwide. He says without the protections guaranteed in the contract, the workers are scared to speak up about issues like climate change.
26: The inability for an agency like the EPA to be honest and actually take seriously the concerns of people in New England is a disaster.
7: In signing the executive order, President Trump cited national security concerns. The EPA has not yet responded to a request for comment. We're getting new information regarding a car crash earlier this month involving a Worcester city councilor. GBH's Sam Turkin reports a 911 recording raises new questions about whether city councilor Kate Toomey was impaired.
27: The 911 call was made by the woman whose parked car Toomey struck at around midnight earlier this month. The caller told a dispatcher multiple times that she thought Toomey was under the influence of alcohol.
28: I think this woman is intoxicated and she just slammed into my parked car on the street. She's definitely intoxicated.
27: Toomey has acknowledged that she sideswiped the car on her way home from a restaurant, but she and her lawyer are adamant that she was not impaired. Worcester police officers who responded to the incident did not test her sobriety. The police department has launched an internal investigation to see if officers gave Toomey preferential treatment. Sam Turkin, GBH News.
7: Last night went about as bad as it could go for the Red Sox after the Yankees crushed Boston 9-0 in Game 1 of the AL Wildcard Series. Walpole native Cam Schlittler was on the mound for New York, racking up 10 strikeouts in just over 6 innings. Afterwards, game manager Chad Tracy said he's clear-eyed about what comes next.
1: It's a challenge. That's the, I guess, holistically the challenge of a 3-game series, right? It's, you know, you're... It's why Tolley was out there. It's why Schlittler was out there trying really hard to get game one. You don't, and then now you have to win two in a row. So you got to be aggressive and try to win as many moments as you can, because we got to win two games in a row now to keep the season alive.
7: The Sox will be back in the Bronx tonight for game two, a game that is now win or go home. The Bruins beat the Rangers 3-0 in their season opener. They play the Winnipeg Jets on Friday. It's dark and a little colder this morning, but that's going to change. GBH meteorologist Dave Epstein has your forecast.
2: You've got the sunshine back for today, and it's a lot milder than it has been. We're in the lower 70s. Tonight back to the 50s. Few clouds around. So Thursday and Friday are great days. As a matter of fact, if you want to head to the beach on Friday, it would not be a bad idea. The seas will be subsided much more than they were over the weekend. And the water temperatures are still relatively swimmable. We're going to be in the upper 70s on Thursday, low 80s on Friday. It'll also be a bit humid on that day. Then as we head for Saturday, cooler, drier, temperature near 70. For GBH News, I'm Dave Epstein.
7: It's 60 degrees in Boston. 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

0: were invited back 3 years later to fight ISIS, and they stayed since then as part of a US-led international coalition fighting the militant group. Iraqi leaders and US commanders held a ceremony in Baghdad this morning. It was closed to the press, but it will be broadcast by state TV in Iraq. And Iraqi's Prime Minister Ali Azadi told them that Iraq is entering a new phase, taking full responsibility for its own security. The last of the troops had pulled out before the deadline, but the US military announced just this morning that they were gone.
1: Now, we've seen the Kurdish region of Iraq been hit pretty hard in the U.S. war with Iran. What's the reaction there to the U.S. forces leaving the area?
0: Well, there's really deep concern there. Kurdish leaders say they're being left defenseless. Iran and Iran-backed militias in Iraq have been really hitting hard a lot of the bases of armed Iranian opposition groups in the Kurdish region, as well as U.S. positions. Here in Baghdad, we went to what had been the Joint Military Command Center yesterday and found it under renovation. Every other time we've been there have been U.S. commanders working with Iraqi ones. From today, it's purely Iraqi. The Armed Forces spokesman, Sabah Numan, told us that the relationship with the United States will now move to more equal footing.
2: We had a very good work together. We had a friendship. We worked together. We thanks all efforts that the coalition did in all the country, and we will continue this relationship in another way.
0: And he says they're now in discussions with the US as well as Turkey and South Korea for things like radar systems to help counter missiles and drones. They're not a substitute, of course, for much more advanced US air defenses.
1: Now, how are Iraqis feeling about all this?
0: Well, the Iran-backed militias that emerged after the US toppled Saddam Hussein are definitely celebrating. They see this as a victory. But, for most younger Iraqis, and this is a very young country, this very important development feels almost theoretical, abstract. They've never seen a soldier after US forces withdrew from the cities and retreated to bases. But Iraq was occupied by the US for 8 years. The US ran this country. At its height, there were 170,000 US soldiers here. So now there are huge economic and some security challenges, but it's a much more stable Iraq. And a lot of Iraqis are just enjoying the holiday. They want what they've always wanted for their families, a normal, peaceful life.
1: That's NPR's Jane Raff from Baghdad. Thank you, Jane.
0: Thank you.
3: Let's bring in retired Lieutenant General H.R. McMaster. General McMaster served as National Security Advisor during the first Trump administration. He also served in Iraq during both Gulf Wars. He's now a senior fellow at the Hoover Institution and author of Battlegrounds, The Fight to Defend the Free World. General, good morning. Thanks for joining us once again.
4: Hey, great to be with you, Michelle.
3: So the U.S. is pulling the last of its troops out of Iraq at a time when the U.S. and Israel are at war with Iraq's neighbor, Iran. In your opinion, is this the right time to end the U.S. military presence in Iraq?
4: You know, I think it's not the right time, Michelle, and the reason is really that this is going to embolden, I think, the Iranians to a certain extent. And it's not clear that there has been the enduring defeat of ISIS. Remember, that became the most destructive terrorist organization in history, taking control of territory the size of Great Britain and conducting something like 95 attacks outside of the area that it controlled, including, of course, remember, in Brussels and Paris and Marseille and so forth. So I think it's really important to ensure the enduring defeat of ISIS, and having troops there helps you. It just helps you develop the intelligence picture and work with Iraqis who are doing the majority of the fighting toward the end of our commitment there. But then also, we want a strong Iraq that is not aligned with Iran. And of course, the Iraqis are calling this Sovereignty Day, but their sovereignty is being undermined by these Iranian militias who are really acting like the Hezbollah model that Iran has used to destroy that beautiful country and to threaten Israel on its northern border. They create these militias that lay outside of government's control, such they can be turned against that government if that government acts against Iranian interests.
3: So you've given us a couple of things to think about here, so let me take them one by one. How will the U.S. maintain an anti-ISIS campaign without U.S. troops in Iraq and Syria? I mean, can it be done remotely from Jordan or Kuwait?
4: It really depends on the capabilities of the Iraqis. And, of course, the Iraqis are from a security force perspective, are divided between the main government Iraqi security

0: forces and the Kurdish regional government security forces. Remember, it's the latter, the Kurdish forces and the Kurdish regional government that was attacked by over 1,000 times by Iran. And they're at greatest risk. And those Kurdish forces just unified in the last week.
1: And to the point of those militias, Iraq's prime minister has set a goal to disarm militias that are supported by Iran, bring them under Baghdad's control by the end of June. And at least three of the factions there in Iraq have said they won't comply. So I'm trying to understand how this is going to happen without U.S. troops.
0: Well, it's going to be a big problem. And what you're going to have is Iraqi security forces committed against these militias to forcibly disarm them. This is Ali al-Zaidi, who's made it his goal to disarm these militias, to really regain Iraqi sovereignty. He's also trying to take on a huge corruption problem in the country that has weakened the country and weakened its governance. So he has a lot to take on. Initially, he had set a deadline of 30 September to disarm these militias, and then that got kicked back to next year. I suspect, Michelle, it's going to get kicked back again because of the strength of these militias and the support they still get from Iran. Hey, and this is another really big argument for ensuring that Iran doesn't get the infusion of cash it desperately needs at this moment, because we know from recent history, after the Biden administration decided not to enforce U.S. sanctions against Iran, that the money that flooded into their coffers went to their proxies, militias, and terrorist organizations in the region, you know, from Hezbollah to certainly Hamas to Palestinian Islamic Jihad, to what was Assad's proxy army in Syria, to these militias, these Hashd al-Shaabi militias and Kuteb Hezbollah in Iraq, and of course the Houthis in Yemen.
1: We are hearing that the Kurds are feeling vulnerable. While a lot of Iraqis are celebrating the troop withdrawal because they do, as we said, are considering it a restoration of sort of full sovereignty, we understand that the Kurds are feeling especially vulnerable, and we're wondering what message you think this sends to them.
0: Well, I mean, I think that we need to reassure them, you know, that if necessary, we'll come back to assist them, like we did after the Gulf War in 1991 with Operation Provide Comfort, which allowed that region to thrive and to really be kind of much different from the rest of Iraq, which was still living under the brutality of Saddam Hussein. So they are nervous. They've unified their security forces, as I mentioned, and they're squeezed, you know, between Iran, these militias in Iraq, and Turkey as well.
1: I am wondering about the troops that you led, and I'm wondering if you have any sense of how you think they might feel about this.
0: Well, I hope they feel tremendous pride. We were engaged against the enemies of all civilized people, this brutal al-Qaeda in Iraq. And if you want to see the real evidence of how important those soldiers were to protecting the Iraqi people and our interests against this terrorist organization, just look at the last complete withdrawal from Iraq, which was 2011. What happened next? The rise of ISIS. Again, the most destructive terrorist organization in history. So that was a righteous mission, in my view, the way that war evolved. It evolved into a war against modern-day barbarians on a modern-day frontier between barbarism and civilization.
1: Hey, we've got a couple minutes left, if you can stay with me for just two more minutes. And you led the fight against al-Qaeda in an extremely complicated part of Iraq with lots of sectarian and ethnic divisions. And a lot of those divisions are still there today. And I do wonder what is the strategy for addressing that?
0: Yeah, it's really to provide security. What these groups want more than anything is to pit communities against each other. This is how ISIS, you know, regained control, largely because of sectarian policies on the part of the Shia-dominated Iraqi government, which convinced many in the Sunni communities that al-Qaeda, that these jihadist terrorist organizations were their patrons and protectors. The only thing protecting them from evisceration. So I think it's really important to have security by forces that are respected and treat all groups equally. And then to transcend these sectarian differences is really important, to create the mediating mechanisms, the effective governance. And so there were some strong Iraqi leaders I worked with who did this. And you know, this is Najm Abid Abdullah al-Jabouri, the mayor of Talafer, who later then led parts of the offensive against ISIS in Mosul. Mm-hmm. And then became the governor of Nineveh province. You know, we should support leaders like that, right, who can bring people together, forge the kind of accommodation that breaks the cycle of sectarian violence. Because, you know, what Iran wants, they want to keep the Arab world perpetually enmeshed in these sectarian civil wars or fitness, to keep them perpetually weak that will allow them to establish in their minds, you know, hegemonic influence over the Middle East, surround Israel and kill all the Jews. That's what Iran really wants to do. And that's why the stakes in this war with Iran are so high.
1: We have to leave it there for now. That's retired Lieutenant General H.R. McMaster, who served as National Security Advisor in the first Trump administration and served extensively in Iraq. General, thank you so much for these insights.
0: Thank you, Michelle.
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6: Good Wednesday morning and welcome to GBH's Morning Edition. I'm Tori Bedford. Thanks for being with us. Looking at local headlines this morning, in her first court appearance since Lindsey Clancy's mistrial earlier this month, Clancy's defense attorney, Kevin Reddington, argued that Clancy should be acquitted of killing her three children, saying that the evidence was legally insufficient and that there was no admission of guilt. The judge has not made a decision and prosecutors have not yet decided whether to retry Clancy. Beacon Hill lawmakers have asked Amazon to keep its fleet of delivery drones grounded in Westboro until the company addresses concerns about noise, privacy, and safety. Amazon had previously said they plan to launch the air drone delivery service in the town by the end of the year. And the original Wahlburgers location in the Hingham Shipyard will shut its doors for good today after nearly 15 years in business. The chain has since expanded worldwide to more than 30 locations. More local news in 10 minutes here on GBH.
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1: It's Morning Edition from NPR News. I'm Michelle Martin.
8: And I'm Amy Martinez. To Texas now, where the Venezuelan delivery driver who was shot by an ICE officer this month has been charged with assaulting a federal officer and resisting arrest. Lawyers for Wilber Rafael Garces Perez want him released to get medical care. Here's Mose Bouchel from KUT in Austin.
9: The charges cite a criminal complaint from Immigration and Customs Enforcement. It says that after officers identified themselves during a traffic stop, Garces Perez fled in his car, hitting one of them with a side view mirror. According to the complaint, that led to a chase and ended with one of the agents forcing a stop, then shooting Garces Perez, saying he feared he'd be struck by the car. Kate Lincoln Goldfinch is Garces Perez's immigration attorney. She says the charges are meant to distract from her client's treatment in custody. Since his detention, he's been moved multiple times with a bullet still lodged in his back. She says she only learned of the criminal charges after her client missed a video conference with her Tuesday morning.
10: So I rushed down to the courthouse to see him, and he was in the courtroom, shackled, clearly in a lot of pain.
9: She says her client entered the country legally, but ICE said he had a standing deportation order against him for missing an immigration court hearing. The criminal complaint says one of the two agents that first pulled Garces Perez over was wearing a body camera. But the agent turned the camera off after the initial traffic stop before the shooting. The complaint does not specify why.
10: And we still don't have that body cam footage, and we don't know what happened in the incident.
9: On Tuesday, ICE referred NPR to the Department of Justice in response to email questions about Garces Perez's criminal charges, medical condition, and the body cam footage. According to a statement from the DOJ's Office of Public Affairs, Garces Perez could face a maximum of 20 years in federal prison if found guilty on the charge of assaulting, resisting, interfering, and impeding a federal officer. Garces Perez's preliminary detention hearing is scheduled for 1 p.m. today in Austin. A hearing in which Goldfinch had hoped to block his deportation was canceled after the criminal charges were filed. The case has sparked protests and calls for an independent investigation from some local leaders and civil rights groups. For NPR News, I'm Mose Bouchel in Austin.
11: The White House says President Trump is uniquely qualified to remake the Capitol's architecture because of his real estate career. Some of his staff have called him the builder-in-chief. Critics say he's bulldozing laws and norms. NPR's Rachel Treisman reports.
12: President Trump told New York Magazine earlier this month that he is building his legacy in D.C. because, quote, nobody will do it once I'm gone. The second-term president wants to make his mark on the Kennedy Center, the reflecting pool, the White House, and even the D.C. skyline.
13: I have heard the president say, I am president because I am rich. I am rich because I am a developer. I am a developer because I have exquisite taste.
12: That's Greg Werkheiser, whose firm Cultural Heritage Partners is leading several lawsuits against Trump's projects.
13: It would appear that much of his self-worth is tied to this mythology of Trump as builder.
12: Trump and those in his orbit refer to these pursuits as a natural extension of his New York City developer days. But those were marked by lawsuits and shortcuts, too, starting with the first skyscraper he built from scratch, Trump Tower.
14: Young Donald, they all referred to him as. Not Mr. Trump, it was always the young Donald.
12: Penelope Hunter Stiebel was a curator at the Metropolitan Museum of Art in 1979 when Trump bought the Bonwit Teller Building on Fifth Avenue, the future site of Trump Tower. She wanted to save the historic sculptures on its facade, and she says the Trump Organization agreed to donate them to the Met. But in the spring of 1980, demolition crews arrived with jackhammers. After getting a panicked call from a friend at the gallery across the street, Hunter Stiebel jumped in a cab, only to get stuck in Fifth Avenue traffic.
14: So I got out. And I ran 10 blocks. Always remember it because I was 9 months pregnant.
12: Her friend grabbed all the cash he could from his gallery employees and raced across the street to appeal to the crew.
14: The foreman said, I'd love to take your money, but I can't. The young Donald has said specifically that there's this crazy woman at a museum up the avenue who wants them, and I have to be sure they're absolutely destroyed.
12: The Trump Organization, facing early bad press, claimed that saving the sculptures would have delayed demolition and cost more than they were worth. Barbara Rez was the head of construction for the Trump Organization in the 1980s and is now an outspoken critic. She says Trump's efforts to cut corners aren't new, recalling another incident where he ordered crews to demolish an apartment before getting the permit to do so.
15: There's no regard for the law back then, but he wasn't the king of the world. He wasn't the president. Now he has no regard for the law, and he gets away with it.
12: White House spokesperson Davis Ingle told NPR that Trump can, quote, walk and chew gum at the same time, balancing the nation's economy and security with his building projects. But experts say he's skirting laws along the way.
16: The president has approached these projects not so much as a builder, but as an owner.
12: Historian Tim Naftali is a professor at Columbia University School of International Public Affairs.
16: The president of the United States does not own the United States. The president of the United States doesn't even own the White House.
12: He says past presidents got congressional approval and funding for White House renovations. They worked with Congress to build memorials to their predecessors, not themselves. But Trump hasn't sought approval from Congress for construction, even though his party controls both houses.
16: The building projects are simply a symptom of President Trump's theory of government, which is that he alone is the federal government.
12: His administration is packing review boards with his allies, bypassing historic preservation norms, and working to roll back protections for historic sites nationwide. Here's Werkheiser again.
13: The worse his approval ratings, the economy, and the war get, the more time he spends in the sandbox playing with America's historic sites as if they were his personal toys.
12: Whether or not Trump's construction outlasts his presidency, experts worry a damaged democracy will be harder to rebuild. Rachel Treisman, NPR News.
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6: 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Coming up on Marketplace Tech, why data centers automatically add some level of distrust among communities. 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
20: Live from NPR News in Washington, I'm Dave Mattingly. It's unclear what happened today when a Fly Dubai flight from the United Arab Emirates to Israel dropped 16,000 feet in less than a minute before making an emergency landing in Saudi Arabia. An airport statement says air traffic controllers received a distress call from the cockpit and a pilot and co-pilot were injured. The Trump administration says it's revoking visas for 27 Latin American officials and their families. As NPR's Kerry Khan reports, some of those affected believe they're being targeted because of their ties to former leftist governments.
21: The officials and their families whose U.S. visas were canceled are all from nations with right-leaning presidents. The leaders aligned with the Trump administration say those banned are officials from former left-wing governments that are hindering anti-drug trafficking efforts. The U.S. State Department has increasingly used visa revocation as a tool to pressure foreign officials, from South African leaders it says discriminate against white people to Palestinians banned from attending U.N. events. Bolivia's attorney general, who is accused of corruption and bribery, condemned his U.S. travel ban, insinuating President Trump was trying to pressure him from his prosecution of an Argentine consultant with ties to the MAGA movement. Kerry Khan, NPR News, Sao Paulo.
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6: Good Wednesday morning. Live from the GBH newsroom in Boston, I'm Tori Bedford. Worcester Public Schools held a rally yesterday to launch a campaign against racism and harassment in school sports. As GBH's Chris Burrell reports, it comes months after a Worcester girls basketball team faced a barrage of racist social media posts after a tournament in Andover.
22: Worcester student athletes aren't alone in facing harassment in athletics. The problem is mounting statewide, GBH News has found. But Worcester Public Schools say they're sick and tired of it. Brian Allen is the district superintendent. He told an auditorium filled with more than 700 student athletes that the bullying aimed at them must end.
23: You have stepped onto the fields, courts, and tracks to represent your school in the city of Worcester with pride, skill, and heart, only to be met with cowardly, racist slurs from the sidelines or posts on social media. That ends today.
22: Leaders urge students to speak up when they encounter bigotry, telling them they would be supported and protected. Chris Burrell, GBH News.
6: Some immigrants applying for permanent residence in the United States could face challenges getting green cards if they or someone they live with have taken advantage of public benefits like SNAP and Medicaid. That's under a recent policy change from the Trump administration. Elizabeth Sweet is executive director of the MIRA Coalition, a Boston-based immigration advocacy group. She's worried even immigrants who aren't affected by the shift will shy away from social services out of fear.
24: People are going to be choosing not to enroll in certain benefits, leading to overcrowded emergency departments. Students, for example, depending on school health clinics to get access to medical care where they choose not to enroll.
6: The Trump administration says the change is meant to protect American taxpayers from subsidizing immigrants who could become dependent on public benefits. And Massachusetts voters will soon decide if the state's public defenders will be allowed to form a labor union. The Committee for Public Counsel Services manages the state's public defender system and has been discussing unionization for years, though they're not taking an official stance on the ballot measure, question two. Tom McKeever is with the Service Employees International Union, Local 888, which is backing the question. He says a loophole that doesn't list the committee as an employer is what has prevented a union from forming.
0: CPCS, our state employees in every way, they want the same rights afforded to other state employees as it relates to, you know, predictability, planning for the future, just cause protection.
6: If the ballot question is approved, state lawmakers and others would still need to approve unionization. It's 60 degrees in Boston. 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
1: It's Morning Edition from NPR News. I'm Michelle Martin in Washington, D.C.
8: And I'm A. Martinez in Culver City, California. The U.S. Supreme Court is allowing the Trump administration to resume the deportation of immigrants to countries they have no ties to.
1: That is, for now. The order from the court wasn't signed. It did not explain the court's reasoning, but it cleared the way for third country removals while the Supreme Court prepares to hear the case.
8: Here's NPR's Linda Kenyon to help explain this to us. So, Linda, tell us more about third country removals. What are they exactly?
3: Well, yeah, they are a very big piece of the Trump administration's efforts to ramp up deportations. So they allow the government to deport people whose home countries will not accept them and then send them to third-party countries. Now, the Trump administration has agreements with dozens of countries to take these immigrants to places like Mexico, Rwanda, and South Sudan. The government argues that third-country deportations are, quote, an essential tool to remove certain aliens, including some of the worst criminal aliens. The Trump administration also said that the countries with which the U.S. government has made deportation deals have said they would not mistreat these migrants. The general counsel for the Department of Homeland Security, James Percival, he applauded the court, saying that this was, quote, a bad day for criminal illegals and open borders activists alike.
8: All right, so that's what the Trump administration is saying. What about immigration advocates? What are they saying?
3: Well, they are saying that this policy causes irreparable harm to immigrants. And the National Immigration Litigation Alliance, which is representing the migrants facing deportation, says that these immigrants have, quote, faced prolonged and arbitrary detention, beatings and sexual assault and disappearance. And they also say that there is the possibility that they would be sent back to their home countries where they would face persecution. Now, I would also say that there are four unnamed immigrants who initially challenged these third-party deportations. And the lead plaintiff says that he suffers from severe mental illness and fears that he will be sent to a country where he will not receive any treatment. Also, U.S. District Judge Brian Murphy in Boston, he ordered a pause to the deportations earlier this year, and he said that they violate due process rights. And the U.S. Court of Appeals for the First Circuit largely upheld that ruling.
8: Okay, so that pause on these deportations was unpaused by the Supreme Court.
3: Yes, that's what yesterday's ruling did. But it also asked both sides to argue whether lower courts had the jurisdiction to rule on the issue and order nationwide relief from these deportations. And it also questioned whether the Trump policy is legal or whether it violated the due process clause or conventions against torture. It's important to note, by the way, that while the ruling was not further elaborated, the three liberal justices on the court did say they would have kept the limits on these deportations in place until the full court takes up the case.
8: So when's the court going to look at this again?
3: The court begins its new session in October. It will take up the full arguments in this case in December as the justices try to determine whether the deportations are legal. Previously, the Supreme Court's conservative supermajority recognized President Trump does have substantial authority over immigration policy.
8: That's NPR's Linda Kenyon. Thank you very much.
3: Thank you.
1: I need to let you know that this next story includes descriptions of sexual violence. A prosecutor in New York says it could be 6 weeks before a sexual assault case at Cornell University is presented to a grand jury. That campus is in an uproar after a former student filed a civil lawsuit saying she was gang raped by seven male students in 2024. NPR's Brian Mann reports from Ithaca.
4: It's a gray, drizzly day. There are splashes of autumn color as students hurry to class. Yu Chung, a graduate student, pauses to talk about the sexual assault case here that's drawn global attention. She can't stop thinking about the woman who was allegedly raped and the scrutiny she's faced since.
7: It must be very brutal for the victim to go through all the processes. And I know of someone who also went through those processes, so I feel really bad.
4: Amoya Mosley, another Cornell student, says she doesn't understand why more wasn't done in 2024 when word of the alleged sexual assault by multiple men at a frat party first spread on campus.
9: They should be like in jail, not just expelled.
4: According to Cornell, only some of the men involved in the incident were actually expelled. One reason women here are so concerned, a survey conducted last year found as many as 1 in 3 female students at Cornell experienced sexual assault during their time here. After the woman came forward in 2024 and described her experience to campus police, the county prosecutor Matthew Van Houten reviewed her statement and says he concluded she gave voluntary consent.
10: Fraternity members who were part of this were morally reprehensible, and it was a disgusting situation. That being said, that's not the legal standard, and we can't prosecute someone for a crime because they're morally wrong. They have to be in violation of the penal law.
4: In fact, the woman's partially redacted original statement released by Van Houten describes moments where men reached for her genitals, grabbing her face and kissing her. Despite being too young to drink legally, she described being so inebriated she couldn't remember certain incidents. Still, Van Houten says no further criminal investigation was warranted.
10: Would there be more evidence collected or needed if we were going to prosecute a case, if that statement alleged a crime? Absolutely. Then we would want more investigation to be done. But that would not have changed the initial assessment based upon her statement.
4: Van Houten says his view changed after the woman came forward with her civil lawsuit. Van Houten confirmed his office has opened an investigation, though he says they're still trying to schedule a first meeting with the woman. While Van Houten's handling of this case has drawn scrutiny, Cornell also faced a call yesterday from New York Governor Kathy Hochul for an independent probe into how the school responded to the incident and whether the campus culture here is safe. Cornell officials said in a statement the school will cooperate with elected officials to, quote, advance student safety and well-being. Graduate student Yu Chung says women here are worried. She described going to fraternity parties where she felt vulnerable.
7: Yeah, I did. And it may be not safe.
19: It felt risky there.
7: Yeah, if you're unwell and intoxicated, yeah.
4: As anger grows, a public shaming campaign has begun, with people sharing social media posts where they name the seven men accused in the woman's civil lawsuit, calling for them to be held accountable. Ryan Mann, NPR News, Ithaca, New York.
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4: 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We watered the plants. We've got a beautiful, sunny couple of days ahead. Meteorologist Dave Epstein has your full forecast.
5: Lots of sunshine for today. We're back into the upper 60s and low 70s. Enjoy the nice day. A few clouds around tonight, down to the 50s. Warm couple of days Thursday and Friday. Upper 70s to near 80 on Thursday, likely into the lower 80s on Friday with the sunshine and humidity. A shower ushers out the humidity Friday night. That leaves us with a mostly sunny Saturday. Temperature up near 70. For GBH News, I'm Dave Epstein.
4: People who bike along the Lynn Way on Route 1A say a project to redesign the road could make it much safer for cyclists. The project would reduce the Lynn Way from 6 car lanes to 4. The remaining 2 lanes would be for bikes and buses only. Cyclists say right now, drivers on the Lynn Way go way too fast and street crossings are unclear. Lynn resident Matthew Morin says he sometimes bikes to the Blue Line when he's heading into Boston.
6: That means cycling along the Lynn Way. It's just a nightmare. I don't ride on the road at all. I ride on the sidewalk, which is also very dangerous because it's completely broken up and changes block to block.
4: 2 people biking on the Lynn Way have been killed so far this year. Both were struck by vehicles. Coming up ahead on Marketplace Tech, we'll hear how data centers could better work with communities as they face growing public backlash. And in the news at 9, new details have been released about a car crash involving a Worcester City councilor earlier this month. More news just ahead on GBH's Morning Edition.
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0: 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I'm Megan McCarty-Carino.
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0: Further proof, in case you need it, AI data centers aren't very popular. A new survey from the Pew Research Center shows 60% of Americans aren't comfortable welcoming one to the neighborhood. And concerns have grown since the beginning of the year across every demographic group, making the backlash a key issue in the midterm elections. Scott Brennan is the director of NYU's Center on Technology Policy, which just published a report on how data centers could better work with communities.
2: The purported benefits of data center construction are all mostly collective goods. Better innovation, better global competitiveness for the U.S., but all of the harms are localized in specific communities. Higher energy costs, like on your energy bills, environmental harm in your communities, noise pollution from the data center down the street, lower property values. So the report tries to think through what could data centers do in local communities to offer some real tangible benefit, not just minimize the harms, but how could they be sort of positive additions to communities?
0: All right, so what can data centers do to be good neighbors?
2: Well, I mean, I think, you know, there's an opportunity for data centers to use their new demand into a grid to push for the development of renewable or less polluting energy sources, you know, paying the taxes. But also it's things like direct payments into communities, whether in the form of environmental mitigation funds or workforce development funds. Maybe they're administered by a third-party nonprofit in a community. So data centers need to do a better job of rethinking their role and think more about just how can they actually benefit the communities where they're located.
0: Yeah, I wonder if at this point, you know, addressing some of these practical concerns is enough, or whether data centers have turned into kind of a symbolic avatar for concerns about the technology, about these companies in general, distrust, you know, even discontent about the economy and things like that, that they seem to have become this sort of avatar for all kinds of concerns that may take longer to unwind.
2: Absolutely. And I definitely think more general concern, worry about AI, about workforce disruption, and in fact, the tech lash. It's really just a crisis in trust, that just don't trust data center developers or AI companies to be good actors. You know, people are increasingly very concerned about the risks that AI poses. And the solution to that is not going to be simple.
0: That's Scott Brennan at NYU's Center on Technology Policy. Jesus Alvarado produced this episode. I'm Megan McCarty-Carino, and that's Marketplace Tech. This is APM.
3: I'm Jared Bowen. Coming up on The Culture Show, being a NASA astronaut means mastering spacecraft systems and learning to survive on land and sea. Joining NASA also means taking an oath to support and defend the Constitution. Retired NASA astronaut Katie Coleman says that oath still matters to her. Now she's among more than 100 former astronauts who formed a nonpartisan group promoting voting, civic participation, and government accountability. That and more on The Culture Show today at 2 on 89.7 GBH.
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6: 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Warmer today, highs around 70. Coming up after the news at 9, former Justice Department Special Counsel Jack Smith defended two criminal indictments against President Trump on Capitol Hill.
7: Our investigation developed proof beyond a reasonable doubt that President Trump engaged in serious crimes against our nation.
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8: This is Morning Edition from NPR News. Amy Martinez.
9: And I'm Michelle Martin. Good morning. ICE is conducting a widespread operation in western Kansas, a major hub for meat processing. Business leaders have warned that it could raise the price of beef. Politicians, including Republicans, have raised concerns, and residents say the arrests are causing alarm and confusion. Kaylin Moore of High Plains Public Radio reports.
10: In rural southwest Kansas, towns are small enough that when immigration and customs enforcement agents showed up in unfamiliar vehicles, residents took notice right away. Lizette Avalos Morales, a local activist, was quick to alert her community in the town of Liberal, Kansas, which is 70% Latino. With ICE agents parked along roads leading to beef packing plants, Avalos Morales warns workers to be careful, saying in Spanish, immigration enforcement is in town. Kansas is ranked third in red meat production. This region, where four packing plants employ more than 10,000 people, is responsible for most of that. Many industry workers are undocumented immigrants. Others are in the country legally, but may skip work for fear of being caught up in an ICE operation. Livestock associations representing Kansas, Oklahoma, and Texas say they are concerned about economic fallout from immigration enforcement, especially when the price of meat is already high. Local officials are also worried. Jose Lara is a city commissioner for Liberal.
11: You will definitely see a massive economic slowdown in the three cities as people begin to hide at home, not travel, not go to work, not go to school.
10: Department of Homeland Security Secretary Mark Wayne Mullen said in a statement that ICE is not conducting worksite operations in the state and is instead targeting, quote, heinous criminals. When asked about the enforcement operations in rural Kansas, a public affairs official for ICE responded with examples of undocumented immigrants who've committed crimes like homicide or assault in the Kansas City metro area. Frank Duran is one of several community members who shared a video on social media of being pulled over by ICE agents to show proof of citizenship.
12: They're just pulling over random people and trying to use scare tactics and intimidation.
10: He and his daughter were asked to show ID when she picked him up from work at a beef packing plant in Dodge City on Tuesday. Duran says they weren't given a reason for the stop.
12: My daughter gets out shaking and crying, saying, Dad, they profiled us. She's like, we're both born here in Kansas. We're legal citizens, Dad.
10: While it's hard to say how much of an impact this operation could have on the price of beef, local activists say the impact on the community is clear. For NPR News, I'm Kaylin Moore in Liberal, Kansas.
8: The nor'easter this past weekend dumped more than 6 inches of rain on parts of the Northeast. Extreme rainfall like that can overwhelm old sewer systems and cause flooding. Some cities are developing better ways to handle flash floods. Reporter Steve Kastenbaum in New York reports on some low-cost fixes that are hiding in plain sight.
13: Backhoes are digging up a paved yard at the Jefferson Houses. It's a public housing complex in East Harlem. Rit Agarwala says the reason is below the surface.
14: A historic stream. There used to be Harlem Creek that flowed down 116th Street.
13: Agarwala is a former commissioner of the city's Department of Environmental Protection. He said water has a memory. It wants to follow well-worn paths, but the city's old sewer system can't handle the extreme rainfalls that are happening more often here.
14: All of that water trying to get into the sewer system, it's like taking a 2-liter bottle of water and trying to dump it into an 8-ounce cup.
13: With nowhere to go, the rain then floods streets and buildings. So crews here are building tanks under the yard and topping it with pavers that let rain seep through the soil into the holding area.
14: So that instead of just a concrete slab that's a playground or other open space for the residents that creates flooding in the areas around it, this actually becomes a solution that keeps the apartment buildings from getting flooded.
13: While billions of dollars have been earmarked for sewer upgrades, hundreds of less disruptive flood mitigation projects like this were installed across New York over the last few years. Other cities like Philadelphia and Portland, Oregon are doing the same. The idea is to turn the ground into a sponge and absorb the water. The compounding effect of these adaptations enables cities to bounce back more quickly from flash floods. Walk along 116th Street by Malcolm X Boulevard in Manhattan, and you see the city's most basic flood defense on every corner.
14: So this is a catch basin. We have roughly 150,000 of them across New York City.
13: When it rains, litter in the street blocks some catch basins or storm drains. So Agarwala said the city launched a pilot program recruiting volunteers to clear away garbage and restore the flow.
14: Some good citizen will just rake aside whatever's covering it over, and the intersection will drain in a matter of minutes often.
13: There's another flood mitigation fix on this corner that's easy to miss. The 116th Street subway station was prone to flooding, so the transit authority's Eric Wilson said they installed a riser at each entrance. People now have to step up before they climb down into the station.
15: And that little elevation creates just enough of a runoff mitigation to keep rainwater from going down into the stairs below.
13: The city installed steps like this at hundreds of subway entrances, with more to come. They also raised sidewalk air vents that were prone to flooding. And there's been a payoff. Extreme rainfall used to shut down entire subway lines for hours. But during the recent nor'easter, the disruptions were localized and short-lasting. During several flash floods over the summer, the impact was also limited. Engineers also designed protection right into the sidewalks. Andrea Parker of the Gowanus Canal Conservancy showed off a curbside rain garden in Brooklyn. It's filled with greenery and a tree, but it's not typical landscaping. Water flows into the rain garden from the street instead of into the sewer system.
16: And then it soaks in. There's about 3 feet of soil and then 2 feet of gravel that have tons of pore space for that water to percolate into.
13: Adding sewer capacity in a neighborhood like this costs tens and sometimes hundreds of millions of dollars. A curbside rain garden costs about $40,000 to build.
16: Each of those pieces of decentralized green infrastructure is part of the larger solution.
13: Back in Harlem, Agarwala said the payoff shows up after a storm passes.
14: There's tremendous flooding at a given intersection, and then half an hour later, it's totally gone.
13: Extreme rain is the new normal for some cities. They can't stop it. But they're bouncing back faster with fixes many people never notice. For NPR News, I'm Steve Kastenbaum in New York.
8: 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I'm A. Martinez.
9: And I'm Michelle Martin.
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6: President Trump met with top tech leaders and signed an agreement allowing AI companies to self-regulate. Good morning. It's Wednesday, September 30th. I'm Tori Bedford. This is GBH's Morning Edition. EPA employees are suing the Trump administration over the loss of a union contract protecting more than 1 million workers.
19: The inability for an agency like the EPA to be honest and actually take seriously the concerns of people in New England is a disaster.
6: Plus, advocates say federal green card eligibility changes are scaring local immigrants from seeking social services.
20: People are going to be choosing not to enroll in certain benefits, leading to overcrowded emergency departments.
6: It's win or go home for the Sox in the next two wildcard games. Highs nearing 70 today. It's 9:01.
1: Live from NPR News in Washington, I'm Korva Coleman. A commercial flight traveling from Dubai in the United Arab Emirates to Tel Aviv, Israel, was forced to make an emergency landing today. That was after it issued an emergency alert on board. Both the pilot and co-pilot have been hospitalized. NPR's Kat Lonsdorf reports from Tel Aviv exactly what happened aboard is unclear.
21: The Fly Dubai plane made an emergency landing at Tabuk Airport near the Jordanian border in Saudi Arabia. In a statement, a spokesperson for Fly Dubai acknowledged that the flight, quote, experienced an incident while en route from Dubai to Tel Aviv and said that all passengers are safe and accounted for, but did not offer more details. Saudi authorities said they received a distress call from the flight and that the flight's pilot and co-pilot were hospitalized upon landing after sustaining injuries on board. No further information was provided on the nature of those injuries or how they came about. Israeli Prime Minister Benjamin Netanyahu is holding consultations over the incident and, quote, monitoring developments, his office said. Kat Lonsdorf, NPR News, Tel Aviv.
1: The Pentagon says the U.S. military has officially withdrawn from Iraq. NPR's Jane Arraf is in Baghdad.
22: This isn't the first time the U.S. has withdrawn. In 2011, after a disagreement with Iraq over the status of U.S. forces here, they left. And then they were invited back by Iraq 3 years later to fight ISIS. So they've stayed since then as part of the U.S.-led international coalition that has been fighting the militant group. So Iraqi leaders and U.S. commanders held a ceremony in Baghdad, closed to the press, but to be carried live by state TV, which is also showing drone footage of sprawling U.S. bases that are now empty.
1: NPR's Jane Arraf reporting. NPR has learned of a plan for a massive new data center on federal land in Utah. NPR's Jeff Brumfield reports it would involve building hundreds of nuclear reactors.
23: The proposal seen by NPR came from the company Valor Atomics. Valor already has a test reactor operating in Utah, but it wants to build around 450 more small nuclear reactors on 9,000 acres of federal land. The reactors would provide power for data centers, among other things. Neil Clark with the Southern Utah Wilderness Alliance says Valor isn't the only company quietly seeking to build data centers on public lands.
24: It's pretty obvious that they are trying to keep these proposals and these processes totally under the radar to make sure the public is kept in the dark.
23: The Bureau of Land Management says the public will have an opportunity to comment on the proposal after the agency reviews the application for completeness. Jeff Brumfield, NPR News.
1: A government report on inflation that's watched by the Federal Reserve says inflation rose a little less than expected last month. This report says inflation is running at an annual rate of 3.4%. This is NPR.
6: Good Wednesday morning. Live from the GBH newsroom in Boston, I'm Tori Bedford. The union, representing 8,000 EPA employees nationwide, filed a lawsuit yesterday in federal court in Boston over the agency's termination of their union contract last year. GBH's Craig LaMolt reports.
25: The EPA terminated its union contract last summer after President Trump signed an executive order ending collective bargaining rights for more than a million federal employees. Lily Simmons heads AFGE Local 3428, which represents EPA employees in New England. She says those workers have lost protections that were in the contract.
26: For example, you go out and you do some water sampling and it's bad. And you need to share that bad news and you need to make sure that people are not using that water as a source of drinking water. But are you going to lose your job for saying so? That is a real concern for people.
25: The executive order cited national security concerns. Greg LaMolt, GBH News.
6: The EPA has not responded to a request for comment. New details are emerging about a car crash earlier this month involving Worcester City Councilor Kate Toomey. She acknowledged sideswiping a parked car while driving home from a restaurant around midnight. Toomey and her attorney have said that she was not impaired at the time, but the woman whose car Toomey hit felt otherwise. During a 911 call to report the accident, the woman told the dispatcher multiple times that she thought Toomey was intoxicated. The woman added that Toomey was trying to leave before police arrived.
27: She kept slamming on her gas to get out and to get away, and I opened the door.
28: Okay.
27: I don't even think she knows what she's doing. I think she's drunk. Yeah.
6: The Worcester police have faced scrutiny for not giving Toomey a sobriety test when they arrived at the scene. The police department says it's now conducting an internal investigation to determine if officers gave Toomey preferential treatment. The Sox are in a tight spot after last night's crushing 9-0 loss to the New York Yankees in Game 1 of the American League wildcard series. Peyton Tolley had a decent night, starting out on the mound with 4 strikeouts, but it wasn't enough to hold back a Yankees win. Still, Tolley says he isn't too concerned. Here's sound of him post-game from Nesson.
0: Yeah, I mean, I haven't heard the fat lady sing yet, so we're just going to keep going out there. I believe in us.
6: The Sox will take to the field at Yankee Stadium again tonight for a must-win Game 2. And the Bruins beat the Rangers 3-0 in their season opener. They play the Winnipeg Jets on Friday. We've got a clear day ahead in the forecast. We get the details from GBH meteorologist Dave Epstein.
2: We've got the sunshine out there today, much more than the past several days. Temperatures in the lower 70s, a few clouds tonight down to the 50s. On Thursday, a blend of clouds and sun up near 80. Friday, mostly sunny, temperatures in the lower 80s. Saturday, mostly sunny, up near 70. It will be cooler and drier. Then on Sunday, more clouds. There might be a shower, but a little sun as well, into the 60s. For GBH News, I'm Dave Epstein.
6: Right now, it's overcast and 60 degrees in Boston. 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
9: It's Morning Edition from NPR News. I'm Michelle Martin in Washington, D.C.
8: And I'm A. Martinez in Culver City, California. President Trump says tech companies can self-regulate the risks of artificial intelligence.
9: And he signed an executive order officially dubbing the technology superintelligence for government agencies. This came after the president met with dozens of top leaders in the AI field on Tuesday. The same day, he also rolled out an AI-driven website, America.gov, to help people navigate government services.
8: NPR's White House correspondent Emily Fang is with us to explain this. So, Emily, what happened at this meeting?
7: So there was no press in the meeting, but Trump came out afterwards and he told the press how people had agreed companies could self-regulate on AI. He argued if companies break the law, we have the Department of Justice or the FBI that could rein them in. Though, to put a finer point on that, if that were to happen, the U.S. would need to put AI laws on the books. And that did not happen at this lunch. Instead, Trump posted a one-page document that CEOs from 6 of the big AI companies that were there signed. And this agreement says companies would broadly monitor their models and make sure they do not hack into other systems, but it offered no

0: were seated right next to Trump during this meeting. There were NVIDIA's Jensen Huang, Elon Musk, and also CEOs from Meta, chip designer AMD. Their CEO, Lisa Su, is actually the only female executive invited, as well as people from Amazon and Google. And notably, there were two representatives from Anthropic at that meeting, and they included co-founder Dario Amodei, who Trump does not have the best relationship with. If you remember, the Pentagon has effectively banned Anthropic. They've called it a supply chain risk, which came after the company objected to the potential use of its products for autonomous weapons. And Amodei has been one of the most outspoken entrepreneurs for more AI regulation in the last couple of weeks. And he was notably excluded from a state dinner with Chinese leader Xi Jinping last week, though his competitors from OpenAI were there. And I'll note that Anthropic is a financial supporter of NPR. Now, while Trump and Speaker Mike Johnson, who was also at this meeting, spoke glowingly about this agreement afterwards, they're calling it the AI Accords now, Amodei struck a more cautious note, and he suggested the mechanisms agreed upon in this document are still very much a work in progress. Listen here.
1: The mechanism, how we address those risks, is still under discussion, but we all need to work together to make sure that we can win and we can win safely.
2: All right, so we mentioned this AI power tool that Trump launched. What exactly is it?
0: It is powered by artificial intelligence companies Grok and Google's Gemini. And the Trump administration is really pushing it as an example of how AI can streamline and improve government. It's kind of like a concierge tool. You know, I tried it out. It's a chat function. You pull it up. You input questions on how to, say, renew your passport or enroll in Medicaid. You know, I was curious about whether it stores your data and whether it uses it to train the chatbot behind the tool. The model says it does not, and a senior administration official who is not authorized to speak on the record confirmed that your data is not being used to train Grok or Gemini.
2: All right, that's NPR's Emily Fang. Emily, thanks.
0: Thank you.
3: For more on President Trump's AI summit, we've called Alok Mehta. He directs AI projects and research at the Center for Strategic and International Studies. He previously served as the responsible AI policy lead at Google. Good morning. Thanks for joining us.
4: Thanks for having me.
3: As we just heard from Emily, President Trump said that AI leaders agreed that there should be, quote, tremendous self-regulation at AI companies. And he said that there's already regulation by the FBI and DOJ. Can you tell us what that might look like?
4: Yeah, so in this new accord that the AI companies signed, they agreed to four levels of oversight. So essentially, they'll implement robust internal controls, and then they will have progressively layered sets of oversight, including new measures like having an independent evaluator inside the companies and having more oversight directly from company boards. And what this is doing is building on top of a number of sort of measures that companies have already taken voluntarily to address risks from their models.
3: But, okay, what's the enforcement mechanism other than President Trump saying it would be, quote, morally binding for companies to monitor their AI models?
4: There are laws on the books. So the primary law that would apply here is that the FTC has authority to regulate unfair and deceptive trade practices. And so what happens is when a company publicly commits to doing something, they have then sort of signaled to the world that that is their intent. And the FTC can then say that if the company doesn't follow through on its promises, it is acting in a deceptive way. And so this is the primary enforcement mechanism that I'm aware of that can be used when a company says it does something and then doesn't follow through on those commitments.
3: I understand, but what is the company's incentive to do that other than oops?
4: They have lots of incentives. I think the biggest incentive is that they want people to use their technology. They want people in the US to use their technology, and they want people around the world to use their technology. And people will feel more comfortable doing that if they trust that the product they're using is safe and that they trust the company that is issuing that product. And if you look at polling around the US and in other places in the world like Europe, right now people are very skeptical about AI. They're skeptical about that it will make their lives better. And so part of this is driven by the fact that they want to build trust in the underlying technology. I think part of it is also because a lot of people at these companies genuinely worry about these things. In many cases, they have access to models that are more advanced than the public. And so they're seeing things that we haven't seen yet. And so that is also part of the part of what is driving these decisions and part of what is underlying

0: they're thinking.
1: So, well, a couple of questions about that, though. More broadly, is the government equipped to independently evaluate AI model safety and effectiveness?
0: In this case, they're largely relying on the companies to sort of implement these measures themselves. It's a form of self-regulation. And as we heard from the Anthropic CEO, there are lots of details to be figured out. So part of the work that will happen over the next months and years is for companies to figure out how to implement this in a way that is robust and useful and actually addresses safety issues. I think the thought is maybe in the future this could become enshrined in some sort of regulation or law, but that is not contemplated right now in the near future. There are various parts of the government that can help provide technical insight. So there's, for example, an institute within the Department of Commerce that has technical talent and does do testing on AI models. And it's unclear how that testing will factor into what the companies are going to be implementing.
1: Well, before I let you go, I think you note, and polling has indicated that there's a lack of public trust in this technology and in these companies at this moment. But there were no AI safety groups or independent regulators present at the White House meeting. You know, there's a saying in Washington, personnel is policy. But what does that tell us?
0: It tells us it's really consistent with the way that the Trump administration has approached the AI industry, basically since the administration started, which is that its primary concern is competition with China. And it really wants to remove obstacles to the development of AI because the administration is concerned that any regulations will slow down the development of U.S. technology and put the U.S. at a disadvantage.
1: All right. That's Alok Mehta, director of the Wadhwani AI Center at the Center for Strategic and International Studies. Thank you so much.
0: Thank you.
2: A former Justice Department special counsel is defending two criminal indictments against President Trump and telling lawmakers he won't be silenced by prosecution threats. Here's NPR's Ryan Lucas.
3: Jack Smith led the two federal prosecutions of President Trump, one for allegedly attempting to overturn the results of the 2020 election, the other for allegedly mishandling classified documents and obstructing justice. Neither case made it to trial before Trump returned to office. Testifying before the Senate Judiciary Committee, Smith said politics played no role in his investigation, and he said the decision to bring charges was based on the evidence.
4: Our investigation developed proof beyond a reasonable doubt that President Trump engaged in serious crimes against our nation.
3: If faced with the same facts and evidence today, Smith said he would make the same decision to prosecute a former president, regardless of party affiliation. The hearing grew heated at times as Republicans took aim at Smith and his team, trying to paint them as political operators out to get Trump and conservatives more broadly. Here's the committee's Republican chairman, Iowa's Chuck Grassley.
5: The Smith election case ultimately wasn't just about Trump. It was about partisan agents and prosecutors mapping out the Republican apparatus.
3: In one notable back and forth, Missouri Republican Eric Schmidt accused Smith of attending an Atlanta Hawks NBA game, suggesting Smith was in the city to coordinate his investigation with local prosecutors who also were investigating Trump. Smith said he had no recollection of it. The Republican senator then accused Smith of perjury and had this message for him.
6: You will go down as a total dirtbag.
3: Minutes later, though, it emerged that Smith had gone to a basketball game, but a women's college game in Maryland featuring the Iowa Hawkeyes. Senator Schmidt appeared to have been confused by the similar mascot names. It was a mistake that Democrats pounced on, saying Republicans needed to get their facts straight. Democrats also defended Smith and his team, including from calls from GOP lawmakers for them to be investigated. On that topic, Smith said the rule of law is under threat like never before.
4: Individuals are threatened with criminal prosecution because they are perceived to have opposed the president.
3: For his part, Smith said he will not be silenced by such threats, not from the president or anyone else. Ryan Lucas, NPR News, Washington.
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7: I'm Edgar B. Herwick III. 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And with that, the Luddites were born. Today, their spirit carries on a new movement away from, yeah, you guessed it, AI. 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
10: Good Wednesday morning and welcome to GBH's Morning Edition. I'm Tori Bedford. Thanks for being with us. Looking at local headlines this morning, a former MBTA employee has pleaded guilty to multiple conspiracy charges, including falsifying track inspections and overtime fraud. 43-year-old Jensen Vittel of Brockton was in charge of completing track inspections for the Red Line before he was indicted in May of last year. The first significant office-to-residential building conversion has been planned for Cambridge after a Seattle firm paid $25 million for a building between Central and Harvard Squares. They plan to renovate the building into 125 to 150 residential units. And the Boston Athletic Association has announced that a record 25,630 runners were accepted into the 2027 Boston Marathon, with another 1,000 set to be randomly selected. This year, the cutoff time to qualify was 5 minutes and 17 seconds faster than the original qualifying mark for each age group. More local news in 10 minutes here on GBH.
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10: This is GBH's Morning Edition. I'm Tori Bedford. The Eastern States Exposition in Springfield has everything you'd expect in a fair in big quantities. Concoctions of food, enormous pumpkins, gut-clenching rides. But the roots of the Big E are in agriculture, and the future of the industry relies on kids who stay in farming as adults. GBH's Patty Daniels met a few of them at the fairgrounds.
12: The placings for class 1353 first.
13: The PA announcements echo high up into the eaves of the show barn. Three young people parade their livestock past a judge. The animals are young and shaggy, but they also show their muscular potential. These are beef cattle. And 16-year-old Emily Kuhn is one of the farmers in the ring.
14: So his name is Richard. He's a crossbred. He was born in January. He's very fluffy. He's a very fluffy cow.
13: Emily has just brought Richard back to his stall from the show ring. He weighs more than 600 pounds, and he'll be double that by next year. The judge had compliments.
15: A one that's extra muscular, has extra shape, and you love that about that one. And you really
13: showing animals is one way that young farmers like Emily can demonstrate the knowledge they've gained from raising them.
14: So you want to look at bone structure, you want to look at quality, you want to look at their genetics. What you feed them, if you work with them, practice with them, make sure they look clean. There's always supplements to help with joint movement, muscle quality. Everything can be changed on an animal depending on where you look.
16: Three generations of Emily's family are living and working at her grandparents' place, Hill and Hollow Farm in Red Hook, New York. And she sees her future could be in farming, too.
14: I hope so. I hope to. I mean, I haven't really found my true, like, passion and, like, what I want to go towards, but I'm almost 99% sure it'll be something with farming.
16: And that is welcome news to Elena Hovagibian, the agriculture director at the Big E.
17: From the bottom of my heart, I hope they all stay in farming, you know?
16: Looking around the barn, Hovagibian doesn't just see animals in stalls. She sees a network of resources that will support aspiring farmers, young people who know it's on them to do the work.
17: And it's really just the commitment, the dedication, the early mornings and the late nights of constantly caring for their animal and really just making that dedicated project become successful day after day.
18: Awesome.
17: It's pooped everywhere.
16: 23-year-old Lily Diaz took her dedication and made it her career. She showed animals here as a kid.
19: Around five is when you age in to be able to do the shows. I started with dairy goats and dairy heifers, and now I've been doing beef for like the last 15 years.
16: Lily has now pretty much taken over the operations of her family's farm in Norton, Mass. Diaz and daughters.
19: I have a sister, she's not in farming.
20: Does she live on the farm?
19: She does, but she takes no part in the animals. She'll look at them, but that's kind of about it.
16: Like her sister, Emily had options. She chose farming.
19: I could have chose the easy route, I guess. I went to school. Probably would have been cheaper.
16: We're outside the show barn, and Lily is hosing off a heifer named Cody with a powerful spray of water. Before a show, the animals are dolled up with cow-safe hairspray, and all that gets washed out afterwards. Cody's also going to get a blow-dry when she goes back inside the barn. Lily is just a few years older than some of the teens here today, and she explains the money lessons they can learn from buying and showing livestock.
19: Your steers, a lot of these 4-H kids are spending a couple $1,000s. They're spending another couple $1,000s to feed them, vet work them, show them, and then they're hoping that at the sale they're going to make, you know, at least their money back. It's not cheap to have them processed either. Usually for a big steer, you're looking at roughly $1,000 a head.
16: And Lily's advice to teens thinking about farming? Play the long game.
19: So it took me about a year to two to like build a customer base of like return customers. But a lot of it too is learning to market on like social media. People want to see that you're actually working with the animals and that you're actually caring for the animals. So you just kind of have to look at the bigger picture of things and not kind of in the moment, because when you're showing cattle, you're not going to win every show.
16: That heifer didn't win a ribbon today, and neither did Emily's steer. But both young farmers took the judge's feedback in stride. And that judge, Tori Nathan, says the ability to take criticism is also a goal of youth programs like this one.
21: And I will give all of these kiddos credit today. They were great. Everyone is very composed, very respectful, and so kind. And that's what we're trying to teach these kids in agriculture and in the livestock industry.
16: Respect, responsibility for an animal's care, physical labor, managing a balance sheet. Young people who want to farm need to have a lot of skills and maturity. Lily and Emily are raising beef cattle. Their relationship with these animals will come to a specific preordained end. I ask Lily, is it hard to send her animals to slaughter?
19: It's not easy, but I would prefer to raise the animals by myself, as I'm sure many other farmers will say. At least you know how they were treated, and it's not the easiest thing to do to drop them off, but you kind of have to take it as they only have one bad day kind of thing when you raise them yourself. You at least know that they were treated right the whole time.
16: 16-year-old Emily Kuhn says emphatically, yes, it is hard.
14: I mean, so it's one of those things where, like, I've been doing it since I was five. So I eventually, like, get used to it. I know the process. Yeah, it hurts a little because I've had them for a year. But I know that I gave them the best life I could have. And, like, I have such a bond with my animals that I'd much rather hang out with them than most people.
16: For these two young animals and the young farmers raising them, that day is still a ways off. The task right now is making the animals comfortable for the trailer ride home from the Big E.
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10: 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The Big E continues through this weekend. 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
24: Live from NPR News in Washington, I'm Dave Mattingly. The latest report from ADP shows private employers in the U.S. accelerated hiring in September. It says the economy added 90,000 jobs in the private sector, more than analysts were forecasting. Numbers from the Commerce Department show inflation in the U.S. economy eased last month as consumers ramped up their spending. A former Cornell University student's lawsuit alleging she was sexually assaulted by seven male students at a fraternity party is renewing questions about how colleges deal with reports of violent crime. NPR's Alyssa Nadworny has more.
25: Title IX prohibits discrimination in schools based on sex. Under that law, the school's job is to make sure all students have a safe campus environment, equal access to an education. In the case of Cornell University, when the district attorney did not move forward with the criminal investigation back in 2024, the campus Title IX process got underway. In a statement, Cornell said its investigation took several months and led to expulsions and suspensions. The fraternity chapter was closed in 2024. Title IX has a lower burden of proof than a criminal case. But in recent years, there have been big changes. The Trump administration raised the burden of proof and also now requires schools to conduct, quote, live hearings with cross-examination. Alyssa Nadworny, NPR News.
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10: Good Wednesday morning. Live from the GBH newsroom in Boston, I'm Tori Bedford. Worcester schools and local lawmakers are launching an initiative to target racism and bullying in school sports. The move comes 6 months after a Worcester girls basketball team faced a barrage of racist posts on social media after a game in Andover. Speaking at Doherty Memorial High School yesterday, Congressman Jim McGovern told several hundred students that they must call out racism when they see or hear it.
26: We can sit around in settings like this and we can decry racism, but it is not enough. You have to talk to your family members. You have to talk to your friends. And even when it's uncomfortable, confront people who say things that you know undercut our values.
10: Worcester Public Schools is working jointly with the YWCA and the city's NAACP chapter on a new program called Stand Against Racism. Local advocates are warning that new federal rules limiting eligibility for green cards could scare some immigrants from applying for social services. Earlier this month, the Trump administration started considering whether immigrants trying to become permanent residents or the people they live with have used public benefits like Medicaid and SNAP. Those who have taken advantage of those benefits could have a harder time getting a green card. Elizabeth Sweet with the MIRA Coalition says she's concerned that even immigrants who are exempt from the policy will be afraid to apply for benefits.
27: They're purposely trying to heighten the fear and create confusion and chaos in immigrant communities and drive people away, including those who still qualify for benefits.
10: The Trump administration says it's making the change to protect taxpayers from subsidizing immigrants who they say could become dependent on public benefits. And Massachusetts voters are 6 weeks away from deciding on a record-tying 9 ballot questions in the November election. One of the questions, question 2, would give the state's public defenders the right to form a union. Workers with the Committee for Public Counsel Services have spent years pushing for unionization. Staff attorney Tanvi Verma says the lack of a union has led to the exodus of employees.
0: It's just a huge hindrance to our clients. Like, our clients deserve these attorneys and these social workers and these support staff. And we're just losing them because we just don't have amazing working conditions, and people can always go somewhere else where they're treated better.
10: If question 2 is approved by voters, a union would not be created automatically. It would still need the green light from multiple parties, including Beacon Hill lawmakers. It's 60 degrees in Boston. 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
3: It's Morning Edition from NPR News. I'm Michelle Martin in Washington, D.C.
4: Jimmy Martinez in Culver City, California. The FBI says it's hunting for hackers who stole sensitive data about the agency's employees. Here's the FBI's assistant director for the cyber division, Brent Leatherman, in a video posted online Tuesday.
5: You know how to find us, and we know how to find you. I suggest you reach out first while the choice is still yours.
4: NPR's cybersecurity correspondent, Jenna McLaughlin, is covering the breach. Jenna, the focus of this investigation, what is it?
6: Yeah, so the FBI is zeroing in on a hacker group that goes by the name Shiny Hunters. That group told the media they hacked the FBI last week. Now the FBI says they're investigating what they appear to acknowledge was a cyber incident impacting the Bureau's job portal. So in that clip, you heard Brett Leatherman make a pitch to these hackers. He says, come forward with information or risk the consequences. And he references a recent arrest of a member of this group in Amsterdam by Dutch authorities. So I'm told by current and former FBI officials familiar with this matter, who weren't authorized to speak on the record about an ongoing investigation, that the Bureau's already mobilized a lot of resources into this. But FBI employees, those retired and still inside, are reeling. Because the database accessed by these hackers had not only information on job applications, but promotions too. That's got detailed lists of their sensitive job postings, medical and family data. Most people don't actually know if their data was taken yet, and there's some frustration about the lack of clear communication or response plans from senior leadership, including FBI Director Kash Patel, though the FBI does tell me they sent multiple internal messages within 24 hours of this incident, and they're working around the clock to protect their data and their employees. For what it's worth, I know about a couple of groups of former employees who are banding together as we speak to support each other if this information leaks online.
4: And has this group threatened to leak the information? And actually, more the bigger point, I guess, Jenna, is how do they manage to do this?
6: So the group now says that they never had any intention of leaking the stolen data, that they simply wanted to pressure the FBI to say nice things about them, essentially, and get a marketing boost. The FBI has been tracking their activities for a while, since at least 2019. As for their capabilities, this group has been absolutely prolific in stealing sensitive data and extorting their victims for a payday. They've targeted big names like Jaguar Land Rover, Ticketmaster. The Shiny Hunter's name actually appears to be a reference to the game Pokemon for other 90s kids out there. Now, typically, this group likes to use tactics like social engineering or taking advantage of misconfigured cloud data systems. But in this case, it appears they may have exploited a vulnerability in third-party software to get access to the FBI jobs portal.
4: If they targeted third-party software, does that mean that there could be other people maybe connected to that software who are vulnerable to maybe a similar kind of attack?
6: Yeah, exactly. Cybersecurity researchers from Google put out a new report revealing that Shiny Hunters are taking advantage of a flaw in a human resource management software called PeopleSoft, which was acquired by tech giant Oracle back in 2005. So there was a previously undiscovered bug in that software back in June. The company put some protections in place, but not all organizations fully fixed it, and that gave hackers the opportunity to jump around those protections and exploit it. Big name organizations across business, academia, IT services, and beyond, they've all been targeted in recent weeks. Now, we don't know if hackers are using AI to launch these attacks, but AI's growing ability to help hackers find and weaponize these vulnerabilities at scale and at near lightning speed, it's a really big concern recently.
4: Yeah, that's NPR's Jenna McLaughlin. Thanks.
6: Thank you.
3: Mediators are trying to keep the U.S. and Iran talking. President Trump rejected Iran's latest proposal to reopen the Strait of Hormuz, and since then, Qatar says it is exchanging messages between the U.S. and Iran. Let's talk about the process with Robert Malley. He served as a U.S. special envoy for Iran in the Biden administration, and he was a lead negotiator for the U.S. in the 2015 Iran nuclear deal. Good morning, Mr. Malley. Thanks for joining us once again.
7: Good morning.
3: How do you break through a situation like this? I mean, negotiations have been stuck for months. Both sides seem to say they're ready to negotiate, but also just as ready to keep fighting.
7: Right. And so I'd say the good news is that they're still talking, at least indirectly. The less good news is they seem to be talking past each other. You know, they've kind of agreed on what steps they have to take. They've agreed they have to open the Strait of Hormuz, which means both Iran and the U.S. have to lift their respective blockades. Iran has to get some economic relief. And then they have to also deal with the nuclear issue and the broader sanctions issue. Those, they know what they need to do, but they disagree fundamentally on who goes first. And that's because you'd think, who cares who goes first? But it's because there's a huge gap in trust and because of the politics on both sides. And those are getting in the way. And at this point, I'd say they can see the same situation, but they read it very differently because each side thinks it has more leverage than the other. And each side thinks that time is on its side and that the other side buckle first.
3: Okay, speaking of leverage points or pressure points, we've been reporting that more oil has been making it through the Strait of Hormuz, although I think as anybody who buys gas knows, oil prices remain high. How does that change Iran's calculations in your view?
7: Well, first, I think it's right. I mean, from the data we're seeing is that, you know, oil flows through the Strait of Hormuz are now reaching, they're not quite, but they're approaching the levels of pre-war. Now, that's, first of all, it's changing President Trump's calculus because he thinks, why should I pay Iran to open a strait that they're not able to keep closed? Iran looks at it quite differently. First of all, right now they still look at the price of oil, which is high, as you said, because the flow of oils entail military escorts, insurance prices are up, crude oil may go through, but refined petroleum, diesel, the prices are extremely high for a variety of reasons. So the Iranians, number one, think, you know, over time, President Trump is going to he's going to face this pressure, but they also think they have other cards in up their sleeve, and if they feel that the U.S. is not under sufficient pressure, they can resume their escalation. They could attack oil infrastructure in Gulf countries. They could try to interrupt the flow of oil through the Strait of Hormuz by finding new ways of attacking ships. So, yes, they're under pressure because they understand that they're losing some of their leverage. They still think they have some, and they still have many ways, in their eyes, of making the pain felt by the U.S. and the rest of the world elevated once again.
3: Do you think they're keeping an eye on the U.S. elections? I know that the Iran's Revolutionary Guard put out this open letter to, quote, the honorable people of the U.S., full of references to the midterms. Do you think that they're looking at those? Is that part of their calculus?
7: They're absolutely looking at those. I mean, I think if Iran could vote, the turnout level would be almost 100%. They seem to be very, very focused on our elections. And they're reading it in several ways. Number one, they see that a number of Republicans are calling on President Trump to end the war. That's why they still think that they have leverage and they're not about to buckle. So they have this sense that what they do can have a real impact on the elections. Now, that drives them in two opposite directions. On the one hand, they may think, you know, if we could get a deal now, President Trump needs it more because he wants to burn us the chances of his party. So maybe they have more leverage now. But they also are extremely allergic at the idea of helping President Trump, of giving him a gift when they consider him responsible for devastating war and for killing their leaders.
3: Robert Malley was a lead negotiator for the U.S. in the 2015 Iran nuclear deal. Mr. Malley, thank you so much.
7: Thank you.
3: This is NPR News.
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10: Live from the GBH newsroom in Boston, I'm Tori Bedford with Morning Edition. We'll get some sun and warmer temperatures today, highs around 70. And in just a moment, GBH meteorologist Dave Epstein will talk about how standing water from this weekend's rain contributes to mosquito populations. Judson Hale, the longtime editor of Yankee Magazine and the Old Farmer's Almanac, has died at the age of 93. Hale still steered the publications through big changes in the publishing world and was a frequent guest on radio and TV shows seeking a distinctly New England perspective. Born in Boston and raised in rural Maine, Hale spent decades living in Dublin, New Hampshire. A celebration of his life and work will be held in early November at the Town Hall in Peterborough, New Hampshire. 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
9: Here's your Growing Wisdom Minute for Wednesday, the 30th, the final day of September. So we had a lot of rain across much of the area, and even in areas which did not receive half a foot of rain, you still might have had an inch or two, and therefore you might have some standing water around. I noticed I have some buckets, some things I do some weeding in, and they were filled with water, and I looked in those yesterday, and already there are mosquito larvae swimming around. It only takes a couple of days after the adult mosquito lays her eggs for those to hatch, and then in 7 to 14 days, we've got mosquitoes. So my growing wisdom this morning is to look around the yard, be sure that you don't have standing water, and if you do, empty it out. We do not need to have a lot of mosquitoes here as we head through October, because with the warm weather, they are still going to be flying around. I don't see any frost in sight for a little while. For GBH News, I'm Dave Epstein.
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10: This is GBH's Morning Edition. I'm Tori Bedford. Lindsay Clancy was back in court yesterday for the first time since her mistrial. At the status hearing, her attorney, Kevin Reddington, took an approach that's drawn a lot of attention.
12: So I asked the court to hearken back to the evidence that was presented and ask yourself, where's the evidence that she did this? Where is the evidence that she did this?
10: Joining us now to discuss is Boston-based legal journalist Susan Zalkind. Susan, thank you so much for being here.
17: Thank you for having me, Tori. Good morning.
10: So this case ends in a mistrial earlier this month, and then this hearing's about whether Clancy will face a retrial, and Reddington's argument came as a surprise to a lot of people after he had taken a completely different tact throughout the entire trial. What happened yesterday?
17: Well, this is a motion for a directed verdict. It's pretty procedural. The defense will do one immediately after the prosecution makes their case. They're basically saying no matter what the jury says, there isn't a lot of evidence here to make their case. What made this interesting is that typically in these directed verdict motions, the defense is just recapping the evidence they've already put forth. In this case, Reddington took a totally different tact, and he put forth a theory basically that perhaps Lindsay Clancy didn't do it, that there's not enough evidence here to even put forth her guilt. For those of us who have been following the case on TikTok online, we may have seen these theories previously, so it was quite a turn of events for spectators of this trial to sort of see the online world suddenly enter the courtroom and these theories. Yeah.
10: Well, people were saying, you know, throughout the entire trial, he was saying that she did it, that she had admitted to doing it. And now he's, like you said, reversing course. How do you interpret this strategy?
17: Well, look, Kevin Reddington is a hardened defense attorney. He's there to represent his client, right? There was a mistrial here. There's a lot of questions about a holdout juror, whether or not that holdout juror was holding out due to principles, evidence presented in court, or a pre-existing bias. So that's part of the hearings that we're hearing as well. DA Timothy Cruz has yet to decide if he's even going to try this case again. And if he's going to try this case again, is he going to try it the same way? Is he going to go for murder one like he did before, or perhaps murder two, which would mean that the defense could then present the case just to a judge and not a jury? So I think the defense here, it's less about truth or what actually happened. It's about legal strategy. And the defense is showing to the district attorney that if they try this case again, it's going to be an uphill battle with the defense. It's going to be no holds back. And they're going to use every trick in the book that they can to represent their client.
10: Just to clarify what Reddington was saying, was he saying that Lindsay did not, in fact, kill her children? And then if that's the case, or I guess, was he saying that there just isn't sufficient evidence either way? But it does open up this question to, you know, that kind of harkens back to the TikTokers that you mentioned. If not her, then who?
17: Right. Well, what he was saying basically is that Massachusetts State Police did not do a thorough investigation. Mm-hmm. They're saying there was no investigation. They just immediately assumed that Clancy did it. All throughout this trial, he's saying that, you know, the issue of Clancy's guilt was not a live issue. Previously, he'd been trying to argue for a bifurcated trial, which means that they'd have one separate trial for her guilt and one a different trial for the question of her insanity. Same jury, but it's called a bifurcated trial. The judge didn't do that. So I think, look, Reddington is using the information that is available to him. The biggest thing that he's putting forth is that there was not a thorough investigation into Clancy, right? Mm-hmm. He's saying that he would have perhaps been able to use that argument previously if the judge had allowed for a bifurcated trial. But look, I would set aside the issue of the truth here and think about this hearing in terms of legal strategy alone. The defense here is trying to do what they can to represent their client. They're not really concerned with the truth as spectators might be.
10: Yeah.
17: I know that's a little counterintuitive, but they're fighting.
10: They're
17: doing everything they can, and they're using all the tricks in the book, and that's what they should do. They're being zealous attorneys. Yeah.
10: All right. So there's a November 2nd hearing. We will check in with you ahead of that. Susan Zalkind, thank you so much.
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2: It's a busy week in the world of economic data. Yesterday, we got the JOLTS report. On Friday, we'll get the jobs report. But today, the big news is the Personal Consumption Expenditures Price Index, or PCE. It's the Fed's preferred measure of inflation, and it came out earlier this morning. To help us dig into it, we're joined by Susan Schmidt, Portfolio Manager, Exchange Capital Resources. And Susan, we're looking at 0.3% increase with PCE. Core PCE rose by 0.2%. This is a lot slower rising prices than many analysts were expecting.
4: The number's better than what analysts were expecting, but when you annualize it, we're still showing that PCE is up 3% year over year. Remember that the Fed's target is 2%. So it still says that we have a way to go from the Fed's perspective on fighting inflation. Prices are still increasing more than the Fed would like.
2: We also got some jobs data this morning from ADP. We added 90,000 jobs in the private sector, which was a bit of a shock for folks. But that gives us a snapshot of the labor market ahead of the federal jobs numbers out Friday.
4: Now, remember that ADP, that's the private payrolls. We get the government data on Friday. The numbers don't always align, but this is a positive reading. It shows that that labor market is just chugging along, doing well. And that's important for the Fed. Our central bank is different than the central banks for most other countries. Our Fed has two mandates, that's inflation and employment. So they need to see that employment is steady. They're certainly getting that reading now from this ADP number. And let's see what Friday holds.
2: Susan Schmidt is Portfolio Manager at Exchange Capital Resources. Thank you, Susan.
4: Thank you.
2: Let's do the numbers. The Dow Jones Industrial Average is up less than 0.1%, 12 points. The S&P 500 is up 0.3%, and the NASDAQ is up 0.6%.
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2: We're at the end of September, which for a lot of folks means it's time to pay rent. And with rising costs across the economy, meeting those monthly payments is becoming increasingly difficult. A recent analysis from the Urban Institute finds that 1 in 5 working-age renters struggled to pay rent last year. They either didn't pay in full or were late with the payment at some point in 2025. For more, we're joined by Samantha Badko, a senior fellow at the Urban Institute and one of the co-authors of the paper. Good morning.
5: Good morning.
2: What are some of your key findings about renting in this study?
5: What we're finding is that the number of renters who had problems paying rent increased between 2024 and 2025. And of particular interest is that while lower income renters remain the renters who are the most likely to report these challenges, the share of renters that are middle income reporting these challenges grew by the largest margin in that year.
2: How concerned should we be about that? Like, what does it tell us about the broader economy that those middle income households are struggling more to keep up with rent payments?
5: I think that what that tells us is what we've been seeing through a lot of different economic indicators, that living in America is becoming less affordable. When you think about rent payments for a household, families have a lot of competing expenses. They have rent, they have food, they have gas for their vehicles, they have healthcare, and then they have unexpected expenses, things like where there's a healthcare incident and they have a large bill, or they have to do a car repair. And every month, households that have trouble meeting that budget ledger are going to make choices about what they spend money on or don't spend money on. And as things generally get more expensive, they will be able to afford less of those things in total, and they'll be making those more difficult decisions about occasionally making a late or partial rent payment in order to be able to afford food or medicine.
2: When that middle income segment is struggling, how does that trickle down and impact lower income households?
5: When middle income renters struggle, they will seek more affordable housing. And so they will move into units that may be less desirable to them, maybe in like a different part of town or farther away from their work, but are more affordable. They will therefore displace lower income renters who have less availability to move in the market because of their financial constraints. And so lower income renters will be pushed out of the rental market even more than they're already being pushed out.
2: I guess this all comes down to the housing shortage as well. I mean, do you see any differences depending on sort of housing availability in these numbers?
5: The survey doesn't look specifically at housing availability. What we do know from other research is that across the country, there is not any state in which a minimum wage worker can afford a two-bedroom apartment. So these challenges paying rent would almost be expected given that information. We did see differences across regions. So while the challenges paying rent in the West and the Northeast had sort of grown incrementally over a number of years, the largest increase that we saw from 2024 to 2025 was in the South, with a steep increase in problems reported by renters in paying rent.
2: Samantha Batko is a senior fellow in the Housing and Communities Division at the Urban Institute. Thank you so much.
5: Thank you for having me.
2: In Washington, I'm Kimberly Adams with the Marketplace Morning Report. 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
7: 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From WAMU and NPR in Washington, this is 1A. Hi, I'm Jen White. Almost everywhere you look across the U.S. economy right now, prices are up and people are feeling it. Despite a strong stock market and low unemployment, the affordability crisis is expected to push voters to the ballot box for the midterm elections. 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
8: Live from NPR News in Washington, I'm Corva Coleman. There was a flight disturbance today on a commercial jet belonging to Fly Dubai. Israeli Prime Minister Benjamin Netanyahu says one pilot tried to stab another one. The Israeli leader says he then tried to crash the plane. Many passengers aboard are Israeli. The plane diverted to an airport in Saudi Arabia. The pilot and co-pilot have been hospitalized. Stocks opened higher this morning as the Commerce Department delivered a cooler-than-expected inflation report. NPR's Scott Horsley reports the Dow Jones Industrials rose about 30 points in early trading.
9: Consumer prices in August were up 3.4% from a year ago, according to the Commerce Department's inflation yardstick, which is closely watched by the Federal Reserve. Gasoline and diesel prices inched lower overnight, but remain much higher than they were before the U.S. launched its war with Iran. The U.S. economy grew a bit faster this spring than first reported. Updated figures show GDP grew at an annual rate of 2.2% in April, May, and June, thanks to upward revisions to consumer and government spending and investment. And President Trump's tariff policy is back in court today. Importers in nearly two dozen states are challenging the latest round of import taxes as illegal. Scott Horsley, NPR News, Washington.
8: Prosecutors in Massachusetts are still deciding whether Lindsay Clancy will be retried on charges of killing her three young children. From member station WBUR, Deborah Becker reports.
2: Judge William Sullivan took several motions under advisement filed by both sides and set another hearing date for November. Some motions asked the judge to dismiss the case. Plymouth County District Attorney Tim Cruz said his office is still considering whether there will be a new trial.
10: No determination has been made as to anything. We're doing our due diligence. We're going to continue to do that.
2: Cruz did not say when he would decide or whether Clancy would be charged with first-degree murder again or lesser charges. For NPR News, I'm Deborah Becker in Boston.
8: A new poll looks at what voters in rural America think about President Trump's Make America Healthy Again movement. Sarah Jane Tribble with KFF Health News has more.
11: About 8 in 10 rural voters said President Trump's health care policies have had a negative effect or no impact on the health of people where they live, according to a new poll by the Associated Press and KFF. Kim Solis is a small business owner in Texas. She says her health care costs have climbed since Trump returned to office, and she worries about medical emergencies.
12: Certainly we'd be in, you know, a world of hurt trying to take money out of savings or get it out of our 401k just to be able to do something about it. My brother-in-law, for an example, he has to have a shoulder replacement and he can't even afford it right now.
11: The poll surveyed more than 2,000 rural voters in mid-August.
8: That's Sarah Jane Tribble with KFF Health News. 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
13: Good morning. With the latest from the GBH newsroom, I'm Henry Santoro. A new phase of work will begin next week to prepare for demolition of the heavy metal container that once held the Pilgrim nuclear reactor in Plymouth. Workers are scheduled to begin cutting and removing 30 pipes attached to the reactor vessel. That will allow removal of the 6-inch thick steel container starting in mid-2027, says David Noyes of Holtec.
14: The reactor vessel is 6 inches thick. It's stainless steel clad carbon steel. And each of those six sections will be transported to the refueling floor where they'll be segmented in order to be packaged for shipment and disposal.
13: The internal parts of the reactor have already been dismantled. They're being stored in vaults at Pilgrim for future shipment to a disposal facility in Texas. A Nantucket nonprofit is paying hunters to harvest deer this season. The Nantucket Conservation Foundation will pay $150 for a deer. It's the latest effort to reduce a growing and problematic population and also to help reduce tick-borne illness. The Nantucket Current reports the foundation has pledged $30,000 to the new initiative. That's 200 deer, or just 2% of the population, but officials say it's just one tool to help. The deer harvested would be donated to a service that provides venison to anyone in need on the island, which allows hunters to harvest more deer than the state typically allows. The island is currently in a special extended deer hunting season. 62 degrees in Boston right now. 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
16: This is 1A. I'm Jen White. Gas, groceries, housing, healthcare, almost everywhere you look in the U.S. economy right now, prices are up and people are feeling the squeeze. You hear about it in the news and on social media.
17: You want to know how bad it is right now? I've had to cash in my life insurance. I've had to cash in my 401k retirement. When I go to the grocery store now, I look at things I'd like to buy, but I can't. My utilities have doubled. My insurance has doubled. My copays have tripled. I have to drive 40 miles one direction to go to a dentist because no other dentist in my area will take my insurance.
16: As of July, 6 in 10 Americans say President Trump's economic policies have worsened economic conditions in the country. That's according to a survey from Pew Research. That's up from roughly 53% who said the same last fall. And while the U.S. economy is strong on paper, with relatively low unemployment and a strong stock market, voter concerns about affordability are expected to factor heavily into the midterms. So how should you manage your money right now? And what financial decisions are you weighing that you'd like a second opinion on? We're taking your calls at 855-236-1212. 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Where are you feeling the economic crunch right now, and how are you coping? The number is 855-236-1A1A. Taking your questions from Boston is Kara Perez. She's the founder of the international financial education company Bravely Go. 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
16: Joining us from D.C. is Heather Long, Chief Economist at Navy Federal Credit Union. Heather, great to have you back.
19: Good to be here. Wish we had better news to talk about.
16: Yeah, same. And joining us from the Chicago area is Terry Savage. She's an expert on personal finance, the economy, and the markets. She's also the author of several books, including The Savage Number, How Much Money Do You Really Need to Retire? Terry, welcome to 1A.
20: Thank you. Glad to be with you, Jen.
16: And we should note that the advice of our panelists is not a substitute for a financial advisor who knows the fine details of your financial situation. Let's go to the phones. We have Mike on the line in Michigan. Mike, where are you feeling the crunch right now?

0: highest level since January 2025. But let's talk about that gas price, because people are feeling it at the pump. Help us understand exactly what's going on with gas prices right now. Of course, we have the ongoing war between the U.S., Israel, and Iran. But are there other factors at play as well?
1: Yeah, there's a lot of factors. I think one of the biggest things I keep in mind is gas prices have never been this high in the fall. You know, normally after Labor Day, gas prices really reduce, and they reduce all the way through the end of the year as people aren't traveling as much. But that's not happening at all in 2026. We're seeing the opposite, with gas and diesel prices climbing. And, you know, obviously in Iran, there's not as much.
0: Heather, we're having a little trouble with your line. We're going to get you reconnected and come back to you. Terry, when we talk about economic policies that are having the greatest impact on gas, for instance, what are we talking about?
2: Well, Jen, you know, we talk about gas because we're consumers. I mean, you pull up to the pump and it doesn't matter really how much extra money you have. It's just a shock to see the prices. And different states have different taxes. So we're going to now see a few states starting to talk about a state gasoline tax holiday. But the real shock at the pump is at diesel, which none of us ever, most of us, I would say 90% of us, never noticed. But when you think about diesel being over 100% higher than it was a year ago, and every single thing in your grocery store comes in on a truck. I mean, that's it. That's for sure. And then everything that goes in, an ingredient that goes into your food, the farmers harvesting, the livestock, everything, they use tractors and harvesting machinery that pay using diesel. So when you say we've had a shock at the pump, our shock is really relatively small compared to the shock that is going to come down the price line as we see these input costs go up. Basically, you haven't seen anything yet. And then, of course, this winter, you may very well see it if you're using heating oil. We have natural gas in great supply, but heating oil will also be impacted. So we're just, this is the pump is the tip of the iceberg.
0: Yeah, but that diesel shortage is expected to extend into 2027. So if we're talking about a prolonged shortage of diesel fuel, what kind of cost of living crisis should Americans expect in relationship to just that piece?
2: That piece is going to stick with us a long while. We get diesel through the Straits of Hormuz. Russia has stopped exporting diesel, involved in that whole geopolitical issue. And now there's talk about banning exports in the U.S., which only further would distort the market. But the fact is that that critical input is going to impact all of us. Again, this is just the beginning of that impact that we're seeing now. And so, yes, you can plan for not only continued high levels of prices, but potentially higher levels of prices, which is what the Fed is worrying about, which is why they're going to try and raise interest rates for pretty much for sure again this year.
0: Well, let's go back to the phones. We've got Charlie on the line from Vermont. Charlie, thanks for calling. You've got a question about housing. Go ahead.
3: Hi there. Thanks for taking the call. Yeah, I mean, I'm a father of a young family. We're trying to move into a larger house because we've outgrown our current living situation. And the price, the cost of housing combined with interest rates and really the lack of supply, at least around where we are, is just staggering. And I'm wanting to hear about just the general outlook for folks in my situation in that regard.
0: So, Heather, let's come to you first. What does the housing market look like, say, for the next 5 years? Do we have any projections?
1: It looks frozen. It's a really tough situation with the mortgage rates back above 7%, and it's hard to see any relief on housing costs unless we go into a recession and the Federal Reserve really has to cut the interest rates again. You know, you're just, obviously home prices have shot up more than 50% in the past several years. Wages have only gone up about 30%. So that's a key reason many people are struggling. And on top of that, we now have mortgage rates that are more than double what they were in 2022. So the cost pressures with housing continue. A lot of people are being forced to rent right now. And one of the big concerns is there was sort of a building boom after the pandemic of rental units, but that's also slowed down a lot. So rent prices are also

0: likely to come under strain in the next year or two.
1: Kara, any advice for the best way to navigate the housing market right now for someone like Charlie who needs more space and has a growing family?
2: Well, I can really relate to Charlie. I'm in Massachusetts, just down the road, and I paid $300,000 for a 690 square foot single family home. So to say that the New England housing market is atrocious is really underselling it. But what I would say is, I really encourage people to think creatively when it comes to all rising costs they're experiencing. We often think the only way to meet a need is to spend money on it, but can we think more creatively? Are there family members we can live with? Is there another way we can get housing? I know several people who have gone in on a house together that are friends. So they're all on the mortgage, they're all in the deed. They're not married, they're not family members. So thinking more creatively around housing is one of the personal actions that people can take. But ultimately, the housing market really comes down to zoning and supply. So I also encourage people to get down to City Hall and let them know we need to do away with single family zoning. We need to build more housing.
1: And Charlie, I would just mention that a couple of weeks ago here on 1A, we spent an hour talking about these new co-housing situations that people are reaching for, in part because they want more companionship and more connection, but oftentimes it's a financial decision. So more intergenerational housing solutions, or as Kara said, families going in on housing together, or friends buying a house together. You can find that conversation over at the 1A.org. It might be of interest to you. We're talking to Kara Perez. She's the founder of the international financial education company Bravely Go. Also with us, Heather Long, chief economist at Navy Federal Credit Union, and personal finance expert Terry Savage. If you have a question about how to maximize your money right now, we'd love to hear from you. We also want to hear where you're feeling the economic crunch. You can call us at 855-236-1212. That's 855-236-1A1A. Patty says, I was laid off from my job in June due to trickle down from federal budget cuts. I have not had any success finding another job, and I think it will be difficult because I am in my 60s. The biggest effect of me losing my job is our health care costs. Our insurance plan through COBRA costs us over $1,900 a month. We're cutting back on travel and eating out and other discretionary spending. We're going to talk more about the job market right now and what that means for the economy a little later. But in the meantime, give us a call, 855-236-1212. We'll be right back.

0: 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Today on the Curiosity Desk, the year is 1811, and England's working class is fed up with a changing industry and lousy working conditions, so they take their frustrations out on textile machines, inspired by the fictitious Ned Ludd. 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
5: This is 1A. I'm Jen White. We're discussing the affordability crisis with Kara Perez. 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
6: Almost all financial advice right now sounds out of touch. 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But it's like, if your biggest expense is your housing, how do you tell someone to cut that down? Like, it's just, some things just sound kind of unrealistic because the necessities are priced like luxuries. People are spending the most on things they have to spend on. You cannot budget your way out of a bad economy.
5: Today, we're taking your calls about the economy at 855-236-1212. If you have a financial decision you're weighing and you'd like a second opinion on it, or you have questions about how to maximize your money right now, call us at 855-236-1A1A. Let's go to Melanie calling from Maryland. Melanie, you have a question about the housing market. Go ahead.
7: Yes, ma'am. Good morning, guys. I have two properties in my family. They're not the best of properties. They are, one is a post-fire property and the other one is a vacant house that hasn't been cared for in decades. I have been trying to get my mother to sell these to get out from under them, the property taxes, which go up every single year. But at the same time, right now, we're doing without things I never considered luxuries, like paper towels. I finally have her just about talked into starting to work with a realtor, but now I'm getting nervous I've given her the wrong advice based on the mortgage rates, the interest rates. Is it the right time to sell and come out from under these properties as people who are renting a third property? What should we do?
5: Okay, so Melanie, I just want to make sure that they understand the question. There are two properties. Neither is in great shape, but you're currently renting. So it's, do we hold on to these properties we own while we're renting, or do we wait? Is that right?
7: Exactly. My mother's wanted to hold on to them as long as possible for the sentimentality and just to see, you know, what they increase to with time. But at the same time, we are drowning under the property taxes of paying those on top of trying to rent.
5: Yeah. And Melanie, just because it might be relevant, your mother, is she a retiree? Is she on a fixed income?
7: Yes, fixed income. We are a multi-generational household of three generations.
5: Okay. Terry, I'm going to come to you first.
8: Okay, I'm going to bet that we're unanimous on this, Melanie, in giving you our support and encouraging you to get out from under this burden as soon as possible so you can have her listen to this in replay, because she's being sunk and buried in this cost of this property to the detriment of your living standards currently. It might be that with the money that she gets, there would be an opportunity to purchase something else, or at least to deal with your own financial condition. The issues with the house, you know, if she passed away, there would be no capital gains tax. But I think if they're in such bad shape, there's not a tax issue here. I really think it's time to wake up and face the current reality, which is not hoping that prices will go up, but dealing with the reality that you need money today.
5: Kara, anything to add?
9: I'll echo that. Yeah, I think an important thing to understand is when it comes to having assets, we want assets to be income generating or to be growing in value. And it doesn't really sound like these two properties are. It doesn't sound like they're currently rentable. It just sounds like they're an expense that you have. So losing that expense is going to free up money. It may be a tough housing market, but I do think it's a good idea to put these on the market and try and sell them.
5: All right, Melanie, thanks for that call. Let's go to Carly in Pennsylvania. Carly, you have a toddler. You're expecting another baby in February. What's on your mind?
10: Yeah, so we feel so blessed. We were able to buy our forever home last year. My husband and I are in our early 30s. My husband is very handy, but this is a fixer-upper. He's done a lot so far, but we burned through almost 1,200 gallons of oil last winter. And with the price of oil this year, we're trying to figure out, do we spend $600 to $700 a month on a budget through the year, just burning money, or do we take out a home improvement loan, for example, to do some efficiency upgrades? We have natural gas in our neighborhood. We're looking at that. Mm-hmm. We're looking at windows. We're looking at a new roof. Mm-hmm. It's just really hard to weigh all the priorities and see how we're going to possibly come out ahead, especially with interest rates at where they are.
5: Yeah.
10: And with necessities at where they are.
5: Yeah. So Heather, I want to come to you first. And we look at the energy market right now. What are the trends we need to keep an eye on?
11: This is a really tough one for Carly. As a former Pennsylvanian, I sympathize. You're sitting in a state that has tons of natural gas, but it's not benefiting you right now. I think the hard call is that we don't know how long the war in Iran is going to last. We don't know how long these oil and diesel and heating oil prices are going to stay high. But sitting here today, I think we can all agree that there's no end in sight. And it's probably going to be a really, really rough winter for costs of home heating oil. I would lean towards what she was suggesting. If it were my home and my situation, I would be taking a look at the upgrades that you can do. I can tell you at Navy Federal Credit Union, we have been flooded recently with home equity loans, people taking out home equity loans in order to make upgrades to their home. And I personally replaced my windows this summer and have been amazed at what a difference it's made to my electricity bills. So I know it's a hard call when you're also juggling childcare expenses, mm-hmm. But that would be my lean right now.
5: Well, and Kara, for someone like Carly, and Carly didn't mention potentially taking out a home equity loan, but if you're looking at trying to make improvements to your home to make it more energy efficient, or perhaps to change its heating source, what do you need to think about before you take on any form of debt to make those improvements?
9: Yeah, I use heating oil at my house, and I also had to replace my roof about 2 months after I moved in. So I'm having haunting memories hearing Carly's story. But what I would say is it's important to understand that when interest rates rise, that means borrowing money is more expensive. So both taking money out against your asset, your house, right, and or credit card interest rates, getting a new mortgage loan, all of that means right now borrowing that kind of money is expensive. So we have to weigh the borrowing costs against the benefits of what you will get from borrowing that money and then spending that money. So sit down and run your numbers, definitely. When it comes to heating your house, there's a lot of options, and I encourage you to look at what your state offers. Here in Massachusetts, we have a program called Mass Saves, which will come out to your house and install insulation and do things like weather strip your doors and really help protect you from the elements. And it is low cost to free. I got attic insulation done this year for $0. So look into if there is a state program like that available before you borrow any money.
12: All right. Thanks so much for that call. Let's go to Carolyn calling from Virginia. Carolyn, you're 68. You're planning on working until 70, but you've got some concerns about retirement. Go ahead.
13: Thank you. I lost about a third of my portfolio in 2008, you know, during the crash. And I am so fearful. My broker talked me out of moving my money into something. I mean, I have to admit, financial ignorance, something like a savings account, right, mm-hmm. where the interest rate is consistent, not, you know, everything going up and down and up and down. They're in it for the long haul, but I just want to have money in the next 18 months so I can actually retire.
12: Yeah.
13: Any advice?
12: Terry?
8: Oh, yeah, you're right up my alley, Carolyn. You know, I always say in the stock market, there are the bulls and the bears. The bulls think it's going up. The bears worry about it going down. And there's a third category, the bulls, the bears, and the chickens. And chicken money is my definition, money you cannot afford to lose. I want to say that your instincts are right on. We've got the stock market near all-time highs right now. But interestingly enough, 60% of the S&P 500 stock index is down 20% at least. That's like bear market territory. It's all revolving around artificial intelligence. And I don't want to get into the specifics of the stock market, but the fact is baby boomers have benefited from an incredible bull market since 401k plans first started 40 years ago. And now you're at the stage where you do not want to risk. Now I want to make a very clear point. This is your money. I'm sure your stockbroker means well, but probably hasn't experienced losing 30 or 40%. I've lived through a couple of bear markets that have exceeded 40% declines. So number one, I'll give you some, everybody out there in this stage. Number one, if it's a retirement account you had at work and you're not working there anymore, roll over the 401k to an IRA. You can go to Fidelity, Vanguard, Schwab, and put a third of it maybe in the money market fund, just what you're talking about, Carolyn. If you have to argue with your broker, ask your broker, which of course they can't. Do you want to split my losses with me? It's very correct of you to have the instincts, not that America's going to end or the stock market will collapse forever, but that you don't want the panic of losing 30% or more. So insist on moving. See, brokers, by the way, these days get paid. How much money are you managing? He doesn't want to see you or she take it out of your account at the firm and move it to a bank where it would be safe. But you could buy a government securities money market fund in your IRA or just in your brokerage account. And that money is chicken money, money you cannot afford to lose. You won't make a lot, but you won't lose any.
12: And you're getting big thumbs up there from Heather Long as well. Heather, go ahead.
11: Yeah, I'll just chime in and say the 2-year U.S. government treasury bond is yielding almost 5%. You say you want to retire in 18 months. It's hard to beat almost a 5% return on something that safe right now. They even talk about it on Bloomberg Radio this morning.
12: All right, Carolyn, thank you for that call. We're talking to Heather Long. She's chief economist at Navy Federal Credit Union. Kara Perez, she's the founder of the international financial education company Bravely Go, and personal finance expert Terry Savage. If you have a question about how to maximize your money right now, give us a call, 855-236-1212. I'm Jen White. You're listening to 1A. Let's go to Dennis in Dover, Delaware. Dennis, you came into a sum of money. What's your question about it?
14: Yes. Hi. Good morning. I'm a senior. I'm a senior retired. I came into a sum of money, and I'm just wondering what my best options might be. Right now, it's parked in a market rate savings account at my bank, but I'm wondering if I should maybe move that sum or part of that sum to a certificate of deposit. Certificate of deposits are realizing nice yields. My market rate savings is not realizing such a good yield. Or maybe I should think about putting it all in brokerage since the stock market is doing so well. However, with this AI thing going where it's going, who knows if that's going to hold. So I'm just wondering, and I'd like to know if I can get an opinion from Heather Long. I'm a fan of Heather Long, and it's really great to be on the line with her.
12: All right, Heather, we'll come to you first.
11: Well, thank you. I would definitely move into a CD. I'll be interested in what Terry and Kara say, but right now, almost all CDs are 4% or higher. It's a great time. I know at Navy Federal Credit Union, ours are like 4.25 or higher. So it's a great time to be shopping around. Banks are falling all over each other and credit unions to try to up these rates right now. So I definitely, if you're anything below 4%, you should shop around. It's a really good time. I would be really cautious. I can hear Terry's voice in my head of putting the money in the market right now. It sounds like if you've had it in a savings account, that this is money you want to preserve. It's maybe your rainy day fund or something you've been saving for. And again, you don't want that volatility on the short term when you can earn, you know, over 4% doing nothing.
12: Yeah, Terry and Kara, I want you to weigh in here as well. Kara?
9: I would say, yeah, I like what Heather's saying. I have to ask, though, if you have any outstanding housing costs. Is this like money that we could use to finally pay off the mortgage or make the house kind of more secure? I think for seniors, really making sure that you have secure long-term housing is a very big priority. But I like a CD. I do worry about volatility for someone who is retired or is close to retirement. So I'm sure Terry will have more precise stock market.
12: Yeah, Terry, go ahead.
9: Feelings.
8: Well, we're all on the same page here. So for starters, I don't know your age, Dennis, but the first thing is, do you have any credit card debt? Because for sure you want to pay that off immediately. Great to earn 4.25%. That's exactly what I would suggest. Or in a government money market fund, but it should be at least 4% these days. And if you have any, not your mortgage necessarily, Kara's advice is great, but if you have credit card debt, you want to pay that off right away. Anything with a higher rate than what you could earn in the bank. And then be glad you have some peace of mind with that chicken money.
12: All right. Dennis, hope that was helpful. We got this from Elizabeth in Vermont, who says, I'm a senior living on a fixed Social Security income in an old farmhouse in rural Vermont. Yesterday, I discovered I'd run out of heating oil, which means I no longer have hot water. I don't have the financial resources to even pay for 100 gallons, which is the minimum for delivery. I've applied for fuel assistance, but it won't be available until the end of November. And now with the high cost of fuel oil, it won't likely go very far. I'm trying not to panic, and I'm looking at ice cold showers for the next few months. I just want to briefly talk about the specific vulnerability that seniors are facing in this moment, Terry, and whether there are any, I don't want to say creative solutions, but any resources that maybe people haven't considered that they could look to for support.
8: Okay. Seniors are the baby boom generation, maybe even beyond that. And they have been resourceful all their lives and have worked hard. And to see it being ripped from them in their old age because Social Security doesn't keep up with inflation and medical costs and so forth is really painful. And this story was especially painful. So number one, you need to check with your community and state resources. Just start searching online. Now, you've applied to one heating program. There may be other things that your churches or your community chest or your chamber of commerce can help you with. But I want to circle back to an excellent point Kara made earlier about the fact that we have young families mm-hmm. who cannot afford a home their size. And we have seniors, many of whom who just simply don't want to leave their homes or who have low rate mortgages, 3.5%, they don't want to move because of course the cost would be higher. This is where some creative matchmaking could come in because there may be a young family in your community that needs a couple of extra bedrooms where there's a younger person that could help you with chores around the house. So another thing you want to do is check in your community to see if there are any resources. Maybe someone would not only pay for your heating, but pay a little extra in rent and you could stay there.
12: We're talking to personal finance expert Terry Savage, Heather Long with Navy Federal Credit Union, and Kara Perez with the financial company Bravely Go. We'll be right back.

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7: 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Now back to the affordability crisis and how to navigate it. We're with Kara Perez. 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Heather Long, chief economist at Navy Federal Credit Union, and personal finance expert Terry Savage. Let's go back to the phones. We have Brittany on the line from Florida. Brittany, you have a question about healthcare laws and how that may be changing how people are experiencing the healthcare marketplace. Go ahead.
8: Hey, so yeah, my question really is, I mean, what are states doing to either help or hurt this current, market that we're, the current economy we're in? We're in Florida, and my kids, they changed the law, and my kids were removed from Medicaid about a year and a half ago. So we can't afford to put them on our insurance, and my husband has insurance through work, but we can't even afford it for ourselves. And obviously, now with this new tax law where they're trying to remove, up the homestead exemption for Florida, I think our county is really going to suffer, and we're in one of the poorest counties, so we just don't have a whole lot of options and things to turn to. We can't make more income, so, I mean, we're really just suffering all the way around. Yeah. So, again, my question would just be, what kind of states are helping or, in our case, hurting the situation.
7: Brittany, yeah, thanks for that call. Heather, any thoughts here? I know healthcare isn't necessarily your area of expertise, but what are you observing?
9: Everything she said is real, and we can see it in our data. I think the rising cost of healthcare, and particularly the dwindling of the Medicaid supports, has been one of the least covered and most important affordability crunch issues in the past few months. I'll also just say on the housing side, I've got the data right here above my desk. In our portfolio, we can see that the average for taxes and insurance on a home, and this is a home that people have a mortgage on, has gone up more than $200 a month on average in the past 5 years. And a lot of people, it's like the silent killer of your finances. You know, you think you have your home, you have your mortgage, but then these rising home insurance and rapidly rising property tax issues have really hit people hard, who thought they were middle class, who thought that they were stable. I know Kara and Terry have emphasized it before, trying to be creative, trying to look at what resources your community offers. But at the end of the day, unfortunately, many states are pulling back, and certainly the federal government continues to pull back on these supports across the country.
10: Kara, any thoughts about, I mean, how people might better navigate the current healthcare costs they're facing?
11: Well, I am in that boat as well. My healthcare went up $200 a month when they cut the ACA subsidies. Unfortunately, we live in a country that just does not see healthcare as a fundamental human right, and that is a policy choice. So I encourage people to vote. I encourage people to get involved in their local, their state, and their national politics, because until the laws change and until we have people in office with the ability to write and enact policy that says, actually, we don't want kids in this country to go without healthcare. Actually, we don't want people to have to choose between food and paying for their healthcare bill. There's not much that the individual can do. You can continue to cut from your budget, but as this caller said, like, they're struggling to bring in more money. They live in a poor county. They need policy change to make real, to really move the needle in their healthcare financials.
10: Okay. Thanks for that call. Let's go to Lois in Bethesda, Maryland. Lois, you have another housing question. Go ahead.
12: Yes, thank you. My husband and I sold our home of 10 years last year, which was at below a 3% interest rate, so that we could get the money out and pay off the parent plus student loans for our children, which were in over $200,000. And then we rented for a year, and now we purchased a condo. My question is, does it make sense? And we had to withdraw about $100,000 from our 401k for the down payment. Does it make sense to continue to progressively withdraw like $100,000 a year to pay off the mortgage so that we're just paying HOA fees every month?
10: Yeah. And Lois, let me ask your husband and you how old you are, how close you are to retirement age.
12: Thank you. Actually, so I'm 61. I just retired July 1st as a 30-year teacher. My husband is still working, but he desperately wants to retire.
10: Okay. Terry, go ahead. Your advice?
13: Oh, okay. Look, number one, thank you. You've gotten even. You've got a fresh start, it looks like. Your children are out of the house and you're in a new place. But the last thing you want to do is start withdrawing from your 401k now and lose all those future years of tax-deferred growth. That's if you pay, you don't pay a penalty anymore, but you pay ordinary income taxes. So I hope you got a mortgage, and I hope you will both understand that while you're dying to retire from what you're doing, there might be something else you could do to bring in extra money with your skills and your knowledge. And that will allow you to, number one, postponing pulling out money from your 401k. But number two, the most important thing is to postpone taking Social Security until your full retirement age. So consider this your gap years from retirement to the period when you're 67 and get Social Security. You need to figure out a very creative way to, on a part-time basis, on a self-employed basis, earn enough extra money so that you can avoid withdrawing and avoid taking Social Security early.
10: All right, let's go to another call. Lois, thanks for calling in. Alex is calling from Rockville, Maryland, with another housing question. Alex, go ahead.
14: Hi, Jen. Huge fan of the show. Thank you. My husband and I have been saving for quite some time to get a down payment on a house. But with the market the way it is, we're kind of nervous to kind of take that next step. We're first-time home buyers. One of the things that complicates it is that our landlord really likes us and kind of has locked in the rate we're at for the next 2 years and kind of said she doesn't intend to increase after that, which is very nice. But we're just wondering, if we have that stability, do we trade it for, you know, a mortgage payment?
10: Yeah. And Alex, let me just ask you this question before we get into the dollars and cents. How much of this decision is an emotional one as well? This idea of having, you know, a home. It's part of the American dream to own your own space.
14: Yeah.
10: Say again?
14: That's a huge part of it, really, too. Oh, that's a huge part of it. It's one of the biggest parts of it is that, like, we're both at that point where we feel like we're building a life, but it feels like it might be the wrong time. I don't know.
10: Yeah. Kara, I'll come to you first. I mean, stable renting property where they can, you know, they have that fixed cost. They know what they're going to be paying for at least the next 2 years, or entering a housing market when we know that the rates are incredibly high, 7% and higher.
11: I would say don't buy. I have to say that I bought my house by myself at 36 2 years ago. My interest rate is 7.6%. It's atrocious. Also, a house takes a ton of time. I was deeply shocked at how much time I spend on my house. And as I mentioned earlier, I have a little house, 690 square feet. It's not that big. You would not believe the amount of your life that you're going to spend on doing things to your house. I think if you have a locked-in rental payment and you have a good relationship with your landlord and you're being honest that this is really more of an emotional decision than a financial decision, I'm looking at this housing market and I'm saying, stay where you are.
10: Mm-hmm. And Terry, I think part of what people don't necessarily understand about houses is that it's not just what you're paying on that mortgage and the interest every month. There are all of these unexpected costs that can crop up when something breaks.
13: Totally agree. And Kara, you stated it perfectly. Let me add that you're baked into your rent is your landlord's property taxes and insurance on the building. You'd probably just have tenants insurance. Wait till you see how those things can go up every year. I agree with Kara. Stick it out. There will be a time. And while you're sticking it out, save more money for a down payment, because there will come a time when you'll have a better entry point into the housing market.
10: Yeah. Heather, anything to add there?
9: Yeah, I think you're actually in the ideal position. The only thing that I would differ from Terry and Kara on is keep an eye out. You know, there's a very high bar for you to leave the rental and buy a home. But we are in a record situation where there's way more sellers than buyers right now. And there, you know, a lot of sellers are having to reduce the price of their home on the market. And so, you know, I wouldn't rush into anything, but I'd also keep an eye out if a dream home came along and you could be in a rare position to negotiate it a better deal than most right now.
10: But I do want to ask, you know, how should someone like Alex think about the cost of that home? So not the cost of the mortgage every month, but the cost of the home over the life of that, you know, 30 years or whatever it is that they negotiate, Kara.
11: The interest rate cannot be emphasized enough. You're looking at a right now, what, 7.4% interest rate if you buy. That adds hundreds of thousands of dollars onto the life of your mortgage. So really run the math on that. You want to look at how much, especially in the beginning, because mortgage payments are structured so that the first several years, most of your payment is going towards interest and very little is going towards the actual principal. So if you actually want to make headway on paying off your principal early, you need to make an extra payment, which is now more money going out of your pocket. And we're just talking about the mortgage. Home insurance rates are up. Property taxes are up. You got to buy a lawnmower. I had a ice dam over our winter 26 here in Massachusetts, and that was $185. Yeah. So really sitting down and crunching the numbers and talking to homeowners that you know about what's just randomly gone wrong, how much they've spent on health home insurance over the years to get a really good grasp of the total cost. That's the kind of on-the-ground work that you should be doing before you buy a house.
10: I'm Jen White. You're listening to 1A. And we're here with Kara Perez. She's the founder of the international financial education company Bravely Go, Heather Long, chief economist at Navy Federal Credit Union, and personal finance expert Terry Savage. Let's go to Dana in St. Louis. Dana, you have a question about annuities?
15: Yeah, I'm 61. I'm still working, and I've parked a bunch of money in annuities. And I was curious what the group thinks about doing that. 6% rate of return, steady, et cetera. I'm not somebody who really wants to do the stock market. So I was wondering what people think.
10: Terry, your thoughts.
13: There are so many different kinds of annuities. You're talking about the insurance industry's version of a CD, where all that interest can grow tax deferred. And if you've already maxed out your contributions, you're still working in your company retirement plan or in a Roth IRA, an annuity like that is certainly fine. I always caution people against the annuity pitches that promise a piece of the return of the stock market, because basically hidden in the fine print, you're only getting a small piece of the return, even though you're protected against the downside. But you've done it. The money, make sure that you have access to the money when you need it. But the more money you can sock away for retirement, especially on a tax-deferred basis, good for you.
10: Kara, or Heather, rather, anything to add there on annuities? Nope. Okay. Heather's giving me the head shake. Let's go to Maureen in Tennessee. Now, Maureen, you're not calling with a question. You actually have a tip for us. Go ahead.
16: Yes, this is for Carly. We heard that she had a fixer-upper, and so we wanted to offer that we had a complete fixer-upper here in Tennessee, and the biggest savings that we found was putting in windows and insulation. So it saved us a lot of money on our heating and electric bills.
10: Well, Maureen, thank you so much for that call. Hopefully, Carly, you heard that. Insulation and windows worked really well for Maureen. And this is part of what I love about the 1A audience. It's not just their questions. They also like to share information with one another. We only have about a minute left here, and we've gotten so many questions, so much we haven't been able to get to. So hopefully the three of you are willing to come back so we can do a part two of this conversation. What's been clear across this hour is that people are struggling. And it's not just housing. We've heard about food. We're hearing about the job market. We didn't even get a chance to get to that. As we wrap up here really briefly, just, Kara, one thing you want people to keep in mind or maybe ask themselves as they're trying to navigate the current economic situation. Go ahead.
11: Don't beat yourself up for struggling right now. A lot of people are. It is probably not a reflection of all of your personal choices. It is policy choices. It is the larger economy. The most important thing you can do is take a deep breath, build community, build where you are, and be a resource for other people, and let other people be a resource for you.
10: Heather?
9: I'll echo that. You're not alone. We can see in our data, last year it was the Costco, Amazon economy. 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Yeah. So get creative.
10: Yeah. Terry, really briefly?
13: I'll make it brief. There's an election in 5 weeks. That's where you express yourself about all these issues. Make your vote count.
10: Well, that's personal finance expert Terry Savage. 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Also with us, Heather Long, chief economist at Navy Federal Credit Union, and Kara Perez. She's the founder of the international financial education company, Bravely Go. Kara, Heather, Terry, thank you so much. Come back and talk to us again. Today's producer was Lauren Hamilton, with help from Thomas Liu. And this program comes to you from WAMU, part of American University in Washington, distributed by NPR. And today is Lauren Hamilton's last day with the show. We will miss her dearly. Lauren, onward and upward. I'm Jen White. Thanks for listening. And we'll talk again tomorrow. This is 1A.

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5: This week on Under the Radar with Callie Crossley, Maine Senator Susan Collins faces bribery allegations. Will Cape Cod institute its own Taylor Swift tax? And a Rhode Island lawmaker moved out of state with no plans of leaving office. It's our regional news roundtable. That's Under the Radar with me, Callie Crossley, tonight at 9 here on 89.7 GBH and the GBH app.
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6: I'm Jim Browdy, head on BPR and GBH and NEPM. We all saw the hearing yesterday with former special counsel Jack Smith's congressional testimony and Senator Eric Schmidt's total humiliation. Got us to thinking, in life or work, you double down when you're humiliated like Senator Dirtbag did, or you just own up? Call or text. Then it's Harvard National Security expert Jared Kayyem on the latest from Iran and Iraq, and AI expert Beth Novak on whether all the AI fears deserve the hype.
7: I'm Marjorie Egan. The second hour is Cape Cod's Joseph Carr sharing his story of a midlife career change that brought us all Josh wines. And yes, Jim is going to share some wine as well. Then we'll open the phone and text lines and talk with you about your interactions with strangers. We'll end the show with Mahmoud Khalil, the pro-Palestinian activist who was imprisoned by Donald Trump. It's all ahead on BPR.
8: Live from NPR News in Washington, I'm Korva Coleman. Israeli Prime Minister Benjamin Netanyahu says a passenger jet going from Dubai to Tel Aviv made an emergency landing in Saudi Arabia today. One of the pilots reportedly stabbed the other pilot and then tried to crash the plane. NPR's Aya Batraoui reports.
9: Netanyahu says the plane went into a spin and began to plunge as one of the pilots was trying to sabotage the aircraft's systems after stabbing his co-pilot. He says nearly all passengers on board were Israeli and that the plane landed safely at Tabuk Airport in Saudi Arabia. Netanyahu says the suspected attacker is being questioned now by Saudi authorities, though Saudi Arabia has yet to confirm that. Fly Dubai says the flight from Dubai to Tel Aviv was diverted to Saudi Arabia after a, quote, altercation occurred in the flight deck. The airline deployed two replacement aircraft to bring the passengers from Tabuk to Tel Aviv and cautioned that the motives behind the incident are unknown and remain subject to a formal investigation. Israel's defense minister, however, called it an attempted jihadist terrorist attack but provided no further details. Aya Batraoui, NPR News, Riyadh, Saudi Arabia.
8: Officials at Cornell University are facing growing criticism over their handling of an alleged rape case in 2024. NPR's Brian Mann reports New York Governor Kathy Hochul is calling for an independent investigation.
10: Hochul called a woman's account of being drugged and gang raped at Cornell in 2024 horrifying. She says there are serious questions and is calling for a transparent, independent review of the university's response. A local prosecutor says the alleged victim described parts of the incident as consensual at the time, but potential evidence of violence by seven male students was only investigated by campus police, not by city city police. Ithaca's mayor Robert Cantelmo has also blasted Cornell's response. In a statement to NPR, Cornell University says it will work with elected officials to address safety concerns. They didn't say whether they will approve an independent investigation. Ryan Mann, NPR News, Ithaca, New York.
8: A FEMA-backed program is running out of money. It's helped hundreds of survivors of last year's Los Angeles fires navigate the rebuilding process. NPR's Kirk Siegler has more.
11: As is typical after bad wildfires, last year FEMA approved $13 million toward its disaster case management program, which pairs a case manager to fire survivors like Sophia Vidal, helping them with insurance, securing building permits, and a grant so that her husband, who's a contractor, could replace his tools that burned in the fire.
12: We need her guidance to help us get back on track as far as what we need to do next.
11: But Vidal and some 1,300 other survivors are now losing their case managers, as only $3 million of the promised $13 million in aid has actually been distributed in the L.A. burn zones. Kirk Siegler, NPR News, Los Angeles.
8: You're listening to NPR News.
13: Good morning. With the latest from the GBH newsroom, I'm Henry Santoro. A New Bedford fire station is potentially in the hands of state lawmakers. Massachusetts Governor Maura Healey was in the city's North End on Monday, announcing that she's including $1.3 million in a supplemental budget bill to keep Station 9 open and the more than 20 firefighters there employed.
14: If you think about this location, we've got four grammar schools, one middle school, a high school. It's so important. It was really important to me that this station stay open and that it stay staffed.
13: The station has been on the chopping block and could close this fall. That's part of the mayor's budget proposal to reduce the $32 million budget shortfall, which also includes eliminating some 90 city positions. State lawmakers would need to vote to support Healey's plan. The chief of police in Worcester told the city council last night that the department needs 60 more officers. The Worcester Guardian reports that while discussing upcoming police retirements and the idea of having two officers per patrol car, Councilor Tony Economou asked Worcester Police Chief Paul Saucier about the department's current staffing and how many officers are needed. Saucier said the department currently has 478 officers and he'd like to bump that up to at least 538. Saucier added that they go to job fairs, they do a bunch of material on the department's website and on Facebook as well. Well, if the Red Sox want to play October baseball, they better win tonight. First pitch is at 8 p.m. Clearing sky today, sun this afternoon, high near 70, 65 right now. 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
7: 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Jim Browdy and Marjorie Egan. We'll be back at the library tomorrow. That's Friday, of course. We'll have Jim.
16: That actually is not tomorrow.
7: What's
16: but
7: tomorrow?
16: I know what you mean. Tomorrow
7: oh, no, we'll
16: will
7: be
16: Thursday.
7: Back on Thursday.
16: The way
7: we'll
16: it goes,
7: library,
16: but it's Tuesday, Wednesday, Thursday. Okay, fine.
7: Okay, I was over enthusiastic about that, Jim. I just skipped right over. We're not going to be there tomorrow. We'll be there on Friday. We have GOP candidate for governor, Republican Mike Minogue, as well as Hawaii Senator Mazie Hirono. Later in today's show, we're going to be joined by Mahmoud Khalil. You remember he is the Palestinian activist who was illegally jailed by the Trump administration for more than 100 days and is still fighting his deportation. And we are streaming at youtube.com/GBHNews.
16: We are.
7: Hi, Jim.
16: Hi there, Marjorie. How are you? So we start the show today with some schadenfreude. I don't know if I pronounce it right, but I love that word. Republicans have spent the past 2 years relitigating former special counsel Jack Smith, accusing him of anti-Trump witch hunt and committing crimes. But yesterday, following Smith reasserting that Trump had committed serious crimes, instead of a smoking gun, it all went up in smoke with MAGA's gross incompetence on full display. You're first going to hear Smith, then Senator Schmidt, and then Senator Amy Klobuchar.
17: I definitely did not go to a Hawks game. I'm sure of that.
18: What would you say if I had a series of text messages from your team that said you were in Atlanta at a Warrior-Hawks game on February 3rd, 2024, the day after Willis and Wade announced their affair?
17: I recall going to a University of Maryland basketball game where Caitlin Clark was playing. Right around that time,
19: Could it then be that University of Iowa's the Hawkeyes? Could that be it?
16: Oops. Hawkeyes, oops. Not oops. The Hawks. Afterwards, Senator Schmidt called Smith a dirtbag and did what any responsible United States senator would do. He ran out of the room. Not unlike, remember when Josh Hawley ran away from the January 6th rioters?
20: That's right.
16: Same sort of thing. So the lines are open at 877-301-8970. Call or text. If you have a reaction to what happened yesterday with Jack Smith, Senator Schmidt, we would love to hear that. But in more personally, in your work life or personal life, you ever been in a situation where you made a huge public, I'm public meaning other people knew about it, embarrassing mistake? Did you fess up or did you double down and call everybody a dirtbag and then run out of the room? 877-301-8970. Well, you know what I'm thinking, by the way? Well, I'm watching this thing
20: Marjorie's
16: last night.
20: Marjorie's familiar with the situation?
16: No, I've made just huge mistakes.
20: 2 minutes ago, I mixed up Wednesday for Thursday for Friday.
16: Well, you apologize.
20: It's a daily kind of thing for me.
16: Can I tell you, what I'm thinking about this bullying dope, Senator Schmidt, and by the way, Schmidt, we'll play this for you in a second. After he shows him the text, which allegedly showed he was at the Atlanta Hawks game. I should have made this clear.
20: They held it up.
16: Excuse me. And the whole point of it was you met with Fannie Willis, didn't
20: That's
16: you?
20: Right.
16: Who was also prosecuting,
20: That's
16: and
20: right.
16: you never, Trump, and you never
20: Big
16: told us
20: conspiracy.
16: About that. I left that out. My apologies. After he says, Smith says, you had that up only for a second, so could you put up the thing again so I could see the text? And he says, yeah, something like, yeah, I'll put it up because you better be careful so you don't commit perjury. Mr. Tough Guy, Senator Schmidt. Jack Smith says, it doesn't look familiar to me. I went to this. And again, instead of a Hawks game, the professional team in Atlanta, he went to a Hawkeye game when Caitlin Clark was in college, by the way, at which she scored 38 points and had 15 rebounds for whatever it's worth. 877-301-8970. So again, what do you think of

0: neck forever.
1: And of course, what did Sean Hannity do on Fox News?
0: Oh, I don't even know. What did he do?
1: Guys, well, he originally put up a post saying that he, you know, that Jack Smith had been kind of buying Schmidt's line, and then he took it down a little bit later. A lot of right-wing media did this. This is why people are so damn confused.
0: No, a lot of right-wing media acted as if Schmidt had made a mistake,
1: that's
0: had
1: right.
0: caught him. Exactly.
1: That's right. Exactly. The exact opposite of what happened. Some of them later took it down. Maybe they're worried about getting sued. I wish more of them would be getting sued.
0: But can I give an example, by the way? Marjorie's making fun of herself before. Marjorie once, oh, I've told you this before, was prosecuted. Not prosecuted. There was a civil proceeding.
1: I was the defendant.
0: Because she wrote a column about a guy peeing on a courthouse. And it actually...
1: No, it was a high school.
0: High school, whatever. And she said...
1: In Everett.
0: And she said yeah. that it was the son who'd peed when it was the father, or the father who peed and it was the son.
1: It was the son who'd peed, and I had the father. It was a junior-senior thing.
0: And you admitted you made a mistake.
1: I admitted I made a mistake.
0: And after you lose the trial, what does the plaintiff in the case say to you in the hall?
1: Well, before he said anything to me in the hall, he brought in his whole family. And he was a nice guy, it turns out.
0: I mean, he
1: was embarrassed. He was some big deal in Everett, and I had him peeing on the high school.
0: Oh,
1: so he was embarrassed. I get why he was ticked off. But, you know, he brought in his whole family. One of his sons was in uniform, and one of his daughters was very pregnant. And he was saying how I'd ruined his life and stuff like
0: on
1: that.
0: On the witness stand, he said that.
1: Yeah, and then he said he really liked my column, the Boston Herald. No hard feelings.
0: And by the way, I just so that's not just about my, I have made a lot of really embarrassing mistakes in my life. And what I've tried to do, I have, and I've never said.
1: So have I.
0: I never had the wrong person peeing on a building. That I've not. But and it's very hard to do. But the smartest, most strategic self-preservation kind of thing is admit you made a mistake. And most people will allow you to move on.
1: Some of our listeners don't see it that
0: what
1: way,
0: is that?
1: Jim. The first anonymous text says, Jim doubles down. He either blames Marjorie or Jamie, who's locked in the bathroom.
0: Okay, so sometimes I blame you guys, but not that often. That's not accurate. 877-3. You have another one? Go ahead. Just get it out of your system.
1: Oh, someone is making fun of us again.
0: What?
1: Where is the show broadcast from today? I can't keep track. Is it Springfield, Brighton, or the Boston Public Library, or... Jim's Red Room in Cambridge.
0: We're back at the library on
1: Friday.
0: It's
1: not tomorrow.
0: I have to say, for whatever it's worth, I know I'm occasionally hyperbolic. I have seen public officials be humiliated when they're caught in a mistake. You know what is comparable to this in my estimation? I just thought of this as I'm speaking. When the head of the Fed, former head of the Fed, Jerome Powell, and Trump are at the Fed.
1: That was great.
0: And Trump, another gotcha, pulls out of his pocket a piece of paper without showing it to Powell. And said, well, how about all this expenditure, you know, whatever. And you figure, oh, my God.
1: The Powell's cost overruns on these buildings.
0: He said, and Powell's response is, that wasn't this building. That was another building.
1: No, it was two buildings.
0: Oh, that's
1: remember,
0: what it was.
1: That's what he said?
0: What it was.
1: He said, no. These were two buildings, not one building.
0: And so Trump, rather than saying, I'm sorry, of course he doesn't say sorry, but anything, says, it's on the paper, it's on the paper. And again, all you got to do, people are so forgiving. All you got to do is act like a semi-grown-up and say, boy, did I screw up. Maybe even make a joke about yourself.
1: You never admit you made a mistake. This is one of the Roy Cohn things. We're going to have the guy who wrote
0: totally
1: the Roy Cohn biography.
0: Kai Bird.
1: I started reading it last night.
0: It is spectacular.
1: And that's one of his edicts. You never admit defeat. You never admit you made a mistake.
0: Or
1: and
0: never
1: you lie,
0: be
1: lie, lie,
0: lost.
1: Lie, lie, yeah, lie, yeah, yeah. lie into everybody. And this is just, this is kind of the playbook now, is some people in the right-wing media were just lying about this as if this guy, and you know that's the other thing.
0: What is it?
1: If you're going to be in Congress, on television, in front of who knows how many people, it could be millions of people watching this thing, and you're going to accuse somebody of perjury, don't you think you want to kind of
0: double check
1: your facts? Yeah. I mean, maybe I should have triple checked on the guy peeing on the Everett High School lawn a long time ago, and he was a nice guy.
0: Okay, we're going to play the dirtbag sound before we get into take the calls. I'm sorry we've held you up so long. Again, he doubles down after it's clear that he's a fool. This is Senator Schmidt, and here's what he had to say.
2: You've done so much damage. As a former prosecutor, I can say this, so much damage to the trust and faith people have in our system. You have weaponized the Department of Justice against political enemies to an extent that has never happened in the history of this country. You will go down as a total dirtbag.
0: Actually, we screwed up. We edited out part of that. His final line was, I may go down in history as a total moron, but you will go down as a total dirtbag.
1: Vice President thing?

0: No,
1: baby.
0: Thank you. Explain that.
1: Well, I guess J.D. Vance was considering this guy
0: Schmidt
1: as a possible vice presidential running mate.
0: Yeah.
1: But perhaps he's rethinking that now.
0: Yeah. Well, I mean, he's either going to be vice president or working at a McDonald's in Missouri.
1: And one last thing before we open the calls.
0: We keep saying that.
1: They were talking about when he was presenting these alleged perjurious, how do you say
0: it? Text.
1: Perjurious,
0: I think it's a word.
1: Got a big poster there, a big picture of Fannie Willis. John Kennedy from Louisiana is holding up the other side.
0: Yeah.
1: You know, the thing. Like, we got him now. We got him now. These huge pictures. And, of course, they were totally humiliated.
0: Kennedy disgraced himself, too. Said, you make me want to vomit. I mean, it's so
1: throw
0: disgusting.
1: Up in my mouth. Throw up in
0: Susan and Magnolia, you've been very patient. You're first. Hi.
2: Hey, how are you guys?
0: We're very well.
2: I just wanted to say I can't wait for Mr. Jack Smith to be the next AG.
0: That is brilliant.
1: Wouldn't that be a wonderful redemption? You know,
2: God.
1: Could you believe how calm he remained? The guy calls him a dirtbag, says all these terrible things.
0: And that you're a perjurer.
1: And perjurer, yeah. And Smith just sits there and answers these questions.
0: Totally calmly,
1: yeah.
0: and he was amazing.
1: That's a great idea. I love that.
0: Brilliant. And he'd be great at it, by the way. That is a brilliant suggestion. We'll pass it on to somebody, Susan. Thank you. Not sure who, but we will or we won't. Susan, thank you for your call. 877-301-8987. You know, I always... Oh, we haven't mentioned the other great thing.
1: What?
0: We screwed up not asking our coworkers to get a picture of this. Maybe you can get it before this segment is over. Sitting next to Schmidt on his right
1: is
0: Alabama Senator Katie Britt. And when it's clear a mistake, I originally thought this was AI. She looks, the panic on her face is unlike anything I've ever seen. She didn't even make the mistake.
1: No.
0: But if we can get the photo of Katie Britt.
1: Well, don't you think they were all behind the scenes before the hearing, all excited that Schmidt had nailed this person? I mean, weren't they all excited?
0: Of course.
1: They're all talking about, we're going to get him. We're going to surprise him. And even, is it Schmidt?
0: Schmidt, yeah.
1: Said, you may not have been aware of these texts between your staff members. And the staff members were talking about where he was going to be seated at the Caitlin Clark game. They weren't talking about where he was going to be seated at the Atlanta Hawks game.
0: And by the way,
1: they jumped to conclusions.
0: It's not just a lie. Making it sound like a lie is not significant if you're a special. Obviously, it's very significant. It's a lie where their assertion was, as I said, the reason he was in Atlanta was to have a secret meeting with Fannie Willis, who, as you remember, she was the prosecutor ultimately removed, who was also prosecuting Donald Trump. So, any case, where are we going next, please, everybody? 877-301-8970. Patty in Tewksbury. Hi.
3: Hi. Long time, first time.
0: We love that. Thanks.
3: It seems like everybody's focusing on the Schmidt thing, but nobody's focusing on Jack Smith saying in his open statement that he had proof beyond a reasonable doubt that Trump was behind January 6th.
0: I said that
3: nobody
0: he said that he committed
3: that.
0: Serious crimes. No,
1: well, you're right to point that out, though. That is the bigger deal, that he said he was criminal activities. Yeah.
0: Well, which, by the way, is
3: don't
0: not new,
3: wrong,
0: but he
3: I
0: reasserted
3: I it.
0: Yeah, go ahead. I'm sorry, Patty.
3: No, that's all right. I love the fact that Schmidt made such a fool of himself, but the main point of the whole hearing was that they're trying to show that he has nothing on Trump, and he does.
0: No, you're totally right. I'm glad you made the point, Patty. Thanks. Excellent first call. I'll make another one soon. Can we pop up this photograph of Katie Britt, who, again, is the senator from Alabama, sitting next to Schmidt?
1: Remember, she was the one with the breathy
0: presidential response to the State of the Union?
1: And this is what they did.
0: Yeah.
1: I mean, she was in her kitchen. That was a bad moment.
0: By the way, she's a Republican who occasionally works across the aisle, and a decent number of Democrats have good things to say about her. But she was a little freaked out.
1: Well, I think she probably realized, because they kind of prepped her to look ridiculous when she was giving that rebuttal. And I bet that was not her instincts to do it that way. And they talked her into it. So maybe she's rethought their counsel.
0: Yeah.
1: Chris in Gloucester. Thank you for calling.
0: Hi, Chris.
4: Yeah, thank you for taking my call. Cory Booker was very good yesterday, too.
1: Yes.
0: Yeah.
4: Not as angry as
0: he was.
4: He's a little calmer, but he was really effective. All they did was reinforce the legitimacy of the evidence, and you know it was really, really bad for the Republicans when Fox News pretended it didn't happen. But it was brilliant. I saw about three commercials coming out of that for the midterms, and I just hope that Jack Smith can revive that case after the 2028 election. I think it's going to depending on the statute of limitations rule, which they could probably win. But it just reinforced that they had this guy, and also that all the most of the crucial evidence was from fellow Republicans. Thanks for taking my call.
0: Well, that was Chris. Thank you for making the call. One of the, we've said this only 1,000 times, as is everybody else. The brilliance of the January 6th committee is that virtually every single witness was either a former Trump employee or a Republican. I mean, that was really strategic and brilliant. Don't
1: you
0: think?
1: That had gone into that White House believing in him
0: whole
1: agenda. John in Somerset says Eric Schmidt is a Schmidthead. Bill from Arlington says Eric Schmidt. Schmidt the bed.
0: And then
1: a big fan of ours, Jim, says, don't flatter yourselves, you two. You get stuff wrong every day. Dirtbags.
0: Okay, so...
5: Okay, baby.
0: I think that's a fair occasional criticism.
1: Yeah, we do try. I mean, when I had the wrong day earlier, when I introduced the wrong day, I was at the wrong day. I did admit that I had mixed up Thursday and Friday.
0: Let me just say this. This may come as a shock to you. I would say in
1: so
0: the grand
1: many
0: scheme of things,
1: moments.
0: It's hard when you're so close to the mistake you made. Mm-hmm. I would say getting the day wrong as compared to accusing the former special counsel investigating the president of the United States.
1: Yeah.
0: And accusing him of perjury when you were factually wrong, that may be a little more serious in the grand scheme of things.
1: Well, I probably
0: things.
1: Shouldn't have had the wrong guy peeing on the lawn either.
0: Yeah, well, I mean, was that intentional?
1: No, it was not It was not intentional.
0: Somebody
1: was
0: peeing on the building.
1: Somebody was
0: peeing. So, I mean, so it was the wrong guy. I mean, that was factually accurate. Marty in Brookline. How are you, Marty?
6: Hey, hi. I've been on before. How are you guys? I'll get on to the real thing, which is your word schadenfreude.
0: Yeah.
6: Has become one of my favorites lately.
1: Yeah.
6: Favorites in the sense of I think that's really captures what's gone wrong with American culture for, it's really 20 years, but worse with Trump. And all the bad things he's done, I think that captures what's the worst of it, is his meanness and personal attacks, and the social media have supplanted news. And there's a wonderful video, I think about 10 years ago, from the New York Times called The Cancel Culture in 1283, and it's a mob in the Middle Ages going after some young woman who's about to be lynched, and it's ridiculous. So I just think our culture has deteriorated, and I'm a trial lawyer, you know that.
0: We know that,
6: I don't
0: Marty.
6: Mind combat, but everything has gotten so personal, so I'll give it back to you. So
0: Marty,
6: schadenfreude is a great one.
0: Marty, we really appreciate your call, as always. Schadenfreude, for those unfamiliar, let me read the definition from the internet here, which is obviously always right. It's the feel. This is something I experience quite regularly. The feeling of pleasure, joy, or satisfaction that comes from learning about the troubles, failures, or suffering of another person. Now, by the way, I don't revel in the suffering of other people who have done good things and who just screwed up. But when the suffering is on the part of the Schmidts of the world, the Trumps of the world, you can't but sort of rejoice in the fact that they're being publicly humiliated. The difference is Schmidt obviously cares, even though he didn't show it. Trump apparently does not.
1: Here's Heidi from Lynn. This is just an example of how the Republican Party twisty tees everything and are into all these conspiracy theories and culture wars, lying and misdirecting people from real problems. If Jack Smith happened to have gone to the Atlanta Hawks game, they would have spun a whole false conspiracy theory about that. The people of this country need to wake up and realize this. Yesterday was on a platter for them to see.
0: By the way, the Navy, just behind you as you speak on CNN, the Navy is admitted, which is pretty amazing to me, that 8 sailors on the Lincoln actually did attempt suicide. We knew that to be true, but obviously the Pentagon is in denial about anything bad, but they acknowledge 8 attempted suicide because of the conditions that were held. Remember Trump's reaction to that? Not long enough.
1: At sea.
0: Was what he had to say.
1: Not long enough. At sea, without a break.
0: 877-301-8970. We're reveling in the misery of Schmidt, and we're asking if any of you, like Marjorie and me, have made mistakes, and, you know, embarrassing mistakes in front of people, either in public or in front of coworkers. And what you've done, did you double down like Schmidt and call your coworkers all dirtbags? Or did you decide to own up to it and try to have it go away because you were decent enough to say that you made a mistake.
1: Someone suggested that every Thursday afternoon, instead of doing Am I the A-hole, we might switch for a change. Who is the dirtbag?
0: I like that.
1: Like
0: I think
1: that?
0: It's a wonderful idea. By the way, you were listening to BPR on GBH and on NEPM. The number is 877-301-8970 is the number. What's your reaction to yesterday's back and forth between Senator Schmidt? I don't know if you emphasized clearly enough. While you said that Hannity posted something, then took it down, we read this morning about a number of MAGA broadcasters who acted like Schmidt had never been caught and that the allegations, the perjury allegations, and the associating with Fani Willis without admitting it, were accurate as asserted by Schmidt, like nothing had ever happened, you know?
1: Yeah, some MAGA guy like Benny Johnson cast Schmidt's questioning as a win. He posted this out of context clip of the exchange. Later in the day, he took down his post. And Sean Hannity also picked up and ran with Schmidt's story, but he also deleted his post, highlighting the moment soon after. So, you know, we've said this a million times. People are in a certain news bubble. And if you're in that Fox News bubble, it's probably sure you're not hearing bad things about the president or you're getting misinformation or outright. I mean, they had to pay almost $1 billion for lying over and
0: Dominion.
1: Over and over again about the election.
0: You know, one of the things we didn't mention, when occasionally you've made a horrible mistake, like Marjorie and I have talked about it, how about the moment when you realize?
1: It's awful.
0: When the physical feeling in your body when you realize you have totally screwed up. How horrible is that?
1: Well, somebody texted, I once was new to a company. A coworker had badmouthed me unfairly in an email to another, except she sent it to me by mistake. She was mortified, came over and apologized to my face and also sent me a card. And then we became the best of friends.
0: You don't remember when we were at Greater Media, which is when we were commercial radio, one of the salespeople, who's actually a pretty decent guy, sent an email intending to send it to other sales guys about a woman who worked there. And when I say he was a pretty decent guy, this was not a decent thing, but in general, and he unintentionally included on the list the boss. I had forgotten about that till just
1: now. Was it about the beauty of said woman,
0: well, let's
1: something
0: put it,
1: like that?
0: I think that's it's euphemistic. What it was. And by the way, he was fired seconds after the email got there. In any case, we should invite Senator Schmidt on the show. I think he'd like to be with us. If we can sort of break down minute by minute.
1: Well, one of
0: what
1: the texters said, what he should have done is Mr. Schmidt, it should have just said Schmidt happens.
0: Exactly.
1: And that could have been the end of it.
0: I like that.
1: Don't you think?
0: That's a good one. Thank
1: okay,
0: you.
1: Okay, we're out of time. Thank you for your calls and texts. Coming up after this quick break, national security expert Juliet Kayyem on what's going on in Iran. Could the price of oil come back down because more oil is getting through the strait? I'm Marjorie Egan. He's Jim Browdy. 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

0: Massachusetts launched a program to track and combat hate in school sports. 4 years later, critics say discrimination and bullying remain a problem, and accountability is hard to find.
1: You're being bullied for what you look like. It just adds on and piles on to the trauma that some of these kids come from and on how they move and how they think about themselves.
0: I'm Chris Burrell. 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
5: Yes.
4: Are we going to be there tomorrow, Marjorie?
5: I think so.
4: No, we're not. Tomorrow is Thursday. We'll be back on Friday.
5: Whoops.
4: On Friday, we'll be joined in person by Republican candidate for Governor Mike Minogue. And first time we've spoken to her, Hawaii Senator Mazie Hirono will be with us live. And later in today's show, in the second hour, we'll be joined in studio by Mahmoud Khalil, obviously one of the leaders of the protests, pro-Palestinian protests at Columbia. He's written a book, which is spectacular. He'll be with us. Joined in Studio 3 by Juliette Kayyem, former Assistant Secretary for Homeland Security under President Obama, faculty chair of the Homeland Security Program at the County School of Government, CNN's senior national security analyst. Her new Substack is called Early Warning with Juliette Kayyem, because that's her name. Early Warning with Juliette.substack.com. Hello, Juliette.
6: Hello, good morning.
4: Hey there to you.
5: So, Juliette, you've been on CNN nonstop, talking mostly, I believe, about this.
6: Yeah.
5: The attack between pilots on a flight and the plane plunging thousands of feet in the passenger's
6: Egypt. You know, this is one of those things where, you know, it sort of pays to be able to not jump to conclusions. But I got an early call this morning and I've been on air all morning. And it's essentially what we can confirm right now. Obviously, this is terrifying for the passengers. The flight was heading to Israel from UAE. There's some altercation in the cockpit. That altercation results in a massive plunge.
4: And altercation being stabbing between, with a lot of blood. I saw
6: Yeah. And between the pilot and the co-pilot. Yeah. I'll get back to that in a second. And then they have to divert emergency landing in Saudi Arabia. The original cockpit call, in other words, the warning to the airport, was that it was a hostage taking. That then gets diverted. That gets changed to an emergency. So there's a lot of sort of speculation. But what we do, two things we do know. One is we've made the cockpit so secure, it's from these kinds of things. Unfortunately, it's dependent on pilots and co-pilots behaving well. So we've seen in the past, unfortunately, pilots taking planes down for suicide or other or political reasons. Given where the plane was going, one has to also consider that this was some sort of altercation around control of the plane. The co-pilot apparently stabs the pilot. Somehow, we don't know yet how the plane lands successfully. Passengers and flight crew are able to get into the cockpit.
5: Yeah, how did they do that?
6: Some I have no idea, honestly.
5: I mean, that's almost like flight 93
6: But these are more secure now. It may have been that the co-pilot let them in.
5: Okay.
6: What we don't know is just sort of what transpired what the intention was at this stage. So I'll be super careful. But as someone who's been in this field a long time, investigators will begin with, you know, some theory or some concern that the pilot sought to do something to kill or hijack the plane or land it or crash it, and that the co-pilot got wind of it, and then there was some sort of altercation. That's what we think right now, but I am going to reserve judgment. And then, of course, this has political implications. There's an election in Israel.
4: 28 days.
6: Netanyahu has been all over the air making statements that CNN and NPR, no one's confirming yet. But obviously, that is a deep concern.
5: You know, one of the things I wondered, especially when that incident a few years back where the pilot did crash an airplane to commit mass suicide. What kind of vetting do pilots get?
6: So there's international rules because obviously aviation is an international, transportation mode. There are international rules about training, about who can fly airplanes, and those include both physical and mental assessments. There's also ways in which pilots can whistleblow on other pilots if they have concerns. So there's a pretty rigorous process about pilots, but obviously occasionally pilots get through. And so what they're going to be looking at is both the pilot and the co-pilot in terms of changes in disposition, changes in behavior, was something not picked up that would explain what happened, and then how much was pre-planned. This is like what I can't tell is in a more recent flight, is unfortunately these things do happen, where a pilot essentially committed suicide and brought the plane down with him. He had locked the co-pilot out when the co-pilot went to go use the restroom and then did what he needed to what he did. So we don't know what had happened in the cockpit, but the security of the cockpit obviously makes it vulnerable to bad behavior by pilots and co-pilots. But obviously this has international implications: UAE, Saudi Arabia, Israel, an election in Israel, terrorism, Jewish passengers, all of it. So we will see as we get more information.
4: Let's stay with Netanyahu since you brought him up again. As we say, the election's the 27th, and because I obviously don't understand internal Israeli politics, it's a virtual dead heat as of the moment. He's got as much of a chance of continuing as prime minister as not continuing as prime minister. There have been reports in recent days that despite what he's tried to do since October 7th, which is to blame people beneath him for failing to do their jobs adequately, that he had personal warnings from leaders in other countries. Are those reports credible?
6: I think so. I think I wrote on the day of 4 hours after we got news of what had happened in Israel. The incomprehensible thing to me was that that there was no notice of such a large attack. I mean, Hamas, for the horrors that Hamas committed, they also had to plan them. So there would have been training, there would have been activity at the border. Remember, they came in on these like sort of helicopter things that, the backpacks. And I mean, all of that would have required planning, which then would have meant that various intelligence agencies were likely to pick it up. And so I thought then this seemed inconceivable to me that there had been no notice. And apparently it was specific enough that they went directly to Netanyahu, believing that Netanyahu would take responsibility and tell his teams. That appears to not be the case. And, one of these, disclosures might mean, well, people are just trying to throw Netanyahu under the bus. But we now have three. The Atlantic did. Apparently, Egypt also reached out as well. And from what we can tell, the southern border forces were not ready. Netanyahu had buttressed northern forces towards the Lebanese border, and therefore the border was not ready for the terrorist attack that Hamas committed. And that's why, remember that day, there was like lots of delays in getting the military there and stuff. So I believe that
4: there's
6: man
4: so
6: has,
4: many parallels. I often say to Marjorie off the air that, Netanyahu is Trump with a brain. He's got a criminal prosecution pending that's going on for fraud and bribery and that sort of stuff. I think September, in fact, I think the defense was supposed to, his defense was supposed to do that. And obviously these reports, but, it seems to me that while Trump may be the kiss of death for a lot of Republicans in this country, Trump's embrace of Netanyahu actually is an asset in Israel.
6: I think so. I mean, I think the myth of sort of a strong liberal progressive population in Israel. Not a myth, it used to be true, really has changed since the Hamas attacks. And what we're seeing as Americans, and what I think a lot of progressive Jewish leaders here are worried about, is that the center is to the right of where we used to be, and that the left has been very much eviscerated or has changed their mind. So I think that is what we're seeing now. So no one should think that, you know, they're about to vote for Bernie Sanders. The coalition that may beat Netanyahu is a conservative mm-hmm. coalition, but it's not Netanyahu. But Netanyahu has strong support, and the coalition has to hold for a few more weeks for there to be a viable and strong enough counter to Netanyahu. Remember, this has happened to Netanyahu before, where he lost the coalition that won, fell apart, and he comes back in almost immediately. This has to be is a lot what we talk about in November here. This, you know, this can't be a squeaker. This has to be a resounding defeat for those who want to really ensure that Trumpism doesn't continue past his presidency.
4: By the way, and in a relevant note, just a reminder for people who just tuned in, relevant to Netanyahu and the slaughter of people in Gaza, Mahmoud Khalil will join us at about 1:30 in the studio this afternoon.
6: Yes, the only place...
4: 12:30, I'm sorry.
6: Yes, the only place that we cannot talk freely about the Palestinian cause appears to be universities that folded way too fast to the Trump administration. But he stands as someone who was unwilling to be silent. So,
5: the courage is incredible.
4: We're talking to Juliet Kahn.
5: So, Juliet, the United States military has been escorting a lot of tankers through the Strait of Hormuz. Yeah. More oil is coming out. Not enough, but more than had been. So does this mean at least that part of this war, not the nuclear part, but the Strait of Hormuz part?
6: Yeah, and the nuclear part is no longer a relevant part to how Trump is trying to get out of it. I think we're starting to see the contours of some resolution. It's hurting the Iranians enough. The Gulf is putting pressure on the Iranians and the United States to resolve this. The 2 weeks ago, I guess, when it started to expand to a regional conflict with the Houthis in Saudi Arabia, the fear for Saudi Arabia then wasn't the Strait. It was actually the manufacturing and distribution sites, right? These are land sites, not boats, was going to impact it. So the price is still incredibly high. Yeah. Like, this is not something that we should be happy about.
5: Again.
6: I know. It's getting us to carpool more, I have to be honest. But that seems to be stabilized about $100 right now, but we don't know. So I think we are heading towards a detente resolution in which the straits are not open by any means, because the Iranians are going to still exert control over who comes in and out to the extent that they could stop it at any time. The idea that a nuclear deal is on the table is ridiculous.
5: So you just keep saying it anyway. Iran can't have a nuclear weapon. Can't have a nuclear weapon.
6: We're going to eviscerate them.
4: I have to say, I didn't know the numbers till this morning. 10 million barrels on average a day, which is, as you say, it's not what it was. It's compared to 16 million, but still much more significant than I was aware of. So why isn't he saying we've opened the Strait of Hormuz, as evidenced by the fact that we're almost up, almost up, and prices are going to drop, as he said, the day after the election, another one of his predictions or assertions. And we don't need to have them get rid of nuclear weapons, because he makes something up and he withdraws in an attempt have that be the October surprise that affects the midterms.
6: Because I believe that he will continue the war after the election.
4: To what end? Why? Because he just is bellicose?
6: Yeah,
4: is that?
6: Because, I mean, you heard his UN speech. This isn't over for him.
4: Okay, so...
6: So, that is one speculation out there in terms of, look, we're not withdrawing our troop capacity there. We're not downsizing by any means. And so what is his strategy? It's to reject any resolution by the Gulf states or the Europeans, which he seems to be doing now. We don't even know what's in the what's the content of some of these overtures from Iran. And then he just says, no, I'm going to reject the deal, although there's one on the table right now. So we'll see. Is that he thinks the theory of the case is gas prices go down, people complain less and think less about Iran. And then for reasons that have to do with both, you know, support for Israel, but also because he did not have a decisive victory, that he will restart after November.
4: Well, you know, but how does that square with the notion that in the middle of this today, we're pulling out of Iraq after a couple of decades, which it seems to me, as someone who is clearly not an expert on foreign policy, all that does is strengthen the hand of Iran in that part of the world. So on one hand, we're withdrawing and strengthening them. On the other hand, you suggest that he's not done with this war?
6: If you ask me what's the theory of why he's not walking away now, there are smart people who study this who are speculating that he now, having already, you know, there's no going down with him on the Iranian war. He's below 30% now, that there might be another action after November. But look, that's one theory of the case. The other is he has no strategy, and so ask me tomorrow.
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5: You wrote about this in your Substack, Juliet, saying that usually we're not foreign affairs focused in the elections, but this year we are.
6: Yeah, I mean, I think that's right. I mean, what we were just talking about, the loss of the independent vote and certainly the fractures in the Republican Party over Iran are real, and they're impacting the president. And people may not be voting about the war, but they're voting about the consequences of the war, gas prices, inflation, unemployment, all the things that are impacted by the war. So to say that foreign policy doesn't matter, I think just belies that foreign policy is sort of a proxy for everything that people are voting for, which is the Iranian war, but also the fissures in the GOP. You see candidates like Mike Rogers in Michigan now saying this war has to end, even though they supported it wholeheartedly. On the Democratic side, first of all, any Democrats who supported this war really should rethink why they are Democrats. But the bigger issue I think that you're seeing play out on the foreign policy proxy side in November is clearly Gaza. And it's real now. I mean, you see right now, it's real in the sense that leadership can no longer ignore it. And it's not just about specific candidates. The Democratic Party, let alone the American public, does not feel like the Democratic Party has taken account and come to terms with what the Biden administration and the advisors were allowed to happen. People will disagree. You hear Biden's advisors, Secretary of State, and others push back on the narrative that is growing based on a book and other that just came out that the Biden team allowed the slaughter and had no strategy with Netanyahu to stop it. That is showing in the polls.
4: Juliet, thanks for your time. Appreciate it. Thank you very much.
5: Juliet Kime is former Assistant Secretary of Homeland Security under Barack Obama, Faculty Chair, Homeland Security Program at Harvard's Kennedy School of Government, and CNN, where you can see her all the time, Senior National Security Analyst, new Substack, Early Warning with Juliet Kime. We're going to talk about AI coming up next. Marjorie Egan, Jim Browdy, BPR, GBH, and NEPM.
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4: 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The studio at the library is up and running. We'll be back there on Friday. On Friday, we'll be joined in person by the Republican candidate for governor, Mike Minogue, as well as Hawaii Senator Mazie Hirono. Later in today's show, as we said to you, in the 12 o'clock hour, we'll be joined in studio by Mahmoud Khalil, whose book about his being taken, detained unconstitutionally, no land to stand on, notes from detention, is spectacular. We've all heard it by now, but why not continue to fearmonger here on the show? Former researchers at leading AI companies saying themselves that there's a greater than 10% chance AI will kill all of us by the end of the decade. Here's an ex-Anthropic researcher, he's one of these guys, Jacob Coxon, on CNN a couple of weeks ago.
9: I think that if you extrapolate into the future, the level of capabilities of these AIs, with the same independent volition, they could cause extreme havoc. For example, hacking critical infrastructure, building extinction-level bioweapons. There's a lot of ways that the AI could actuate itself in the world.
4: Joining us now in Studio 3 to either calm us down or freak us out more is Beth Simone Novak, director of the Byrne Center for Social Change at Northeastern, as well as the Governance Lab at Northeastern. She previously served as the deputy chief technology officer in the White House under Barack Obama, who, by the way, when we saw him the other day at Salem State, AI was the thing he got most exercised about, I should say. Her latest book is Reboot, AI and the Race to Save Democracy. Beth, good to see you again.
10: Good to be back. Thanks for having me.
4: Of course.
5: Okay, so are we toast or are we not toast? I mean, which side are you on here? What is going to happen?
10: I'm squarely down the middle, of course.
5: Okay.
10: The risks are I'm a lawyer by training, so of course I would be. On the one hand, to be sure, the risks are very, very real because these are powerful technologies, and in the wrong hands, they can be used to create weapons, of course. They can be used to build a dangerous virus. They can be used to do so many things. But that is if we give them autonomy. And that autonomy has to be given by us, by humans. Now, granted, the creators have given them the autonomy to do things and are sometimes surprised by what they do, but that has to do, again, with the guardrails that we create and the permissions that we set. So I asked my AI agent to put an appointment on my calendar to show up today for this appointment. I gave it permission to do that and to do that single task. That was a bounded use. So a lot of this fear-mongering, of course, is about a very, we hope, far-off future, but a future also that we control. And some of this kind of scaremongering is distracting us, I fear, from the very, very real risks and dangers that we have today. Dangers about jobs, about the environment, about what we're using these tools for.
4: Cyber attacks, maybe.
10: And cyber attacks, yes. And we've seen when they get out of control, they can hack another site. But again, an AI agent simply going to the internet, my agents go to the internet all the time and do research for me. That has to do with the guardrails we put on them. So it's extremely important that we do put guardrails in place, that we do regulate them. And that doesn't mean the companies regulating themselves, right? It's not the fox watching the hen house. You need the companies to do the constant safety evaluation and testing. You need governments to set the standards for what that safety should be. And you need independent third-party evaluation and full access. It's not enough to say, oh, I'm going to let a third party evaluate me and then not give them full access to all the tools, et cetera. So we need the full suite of guardrails. We need to impose the regulation. We need to set the standards. But ultimately, it's about up to us. It's how we use these things and how much freedom and permission we give them.
5: Well, since our president gets away with almost everything he tries to do, and he's running around saying this is a hoax, and meanwhile, his family is invested in AI,
10: absolutely,
5: and meanwhile, the AI is doing a lot for the stock market, which he focuses on all the time. If he keeps saying it's a hoax, doesn't need regulation, why would we think that he's going to not prevail as he does in so many areas here?
10: I don't think we have too much expectation that this regulation is going to come out of Washington anytime soon. And I might add, you know, some of these extinction predictions are in the public offering documents that are coming out from these very companies.
4: Can we stay right there?
10: Yes.
4: That's where I was going to go next. I don't know anything about this.
5: Neither
4: people
5: do I.
4: Are listening and saying, we knew you didn't know
10: you
4: anything,
10: will in
4: Jim.
10: Five
4: you didn't
10: minutes.
4: Have to say that. No, I learned
5: that's
4: a lot
5: right.
4: from you in your
5: that's
4: book,
5: why,
4: actually.
5: That's why we want to talk to you.
4: But let's stay on this for a second. This in the IPO documents that Anthropic files, this is what you're referencing,
10: yes.
4: I assume, a minute ago, in their own documents, where they obviously don't want to badmouth their own organization when they're about to go public. AI poses an the AI within our company. Those words are mine. Quote, poses, quote, existential risks to humanity. Now, I know the CEO of Anthropic is probably the most forward-thinking and the most, it seems to me, the most self-aware and actually most concerned about safety and his fellow humans. Is that a fair statement?
10: Well, enough to earn an SNL skit.
4: Oh, that's a good point. That's a very good point.
10: He is surely out there and thoughtful,
4: yes. So if it's not an existential risk to humanity, why would they ever put it in the documents?
10: So it's a good question. There's obviously a lot of speculation and debate about why this kind of P-doom discussion is happening. And by the way, we've had it all along through the evolution of generative AIs. It's come into the market. We've had these conversations over the last few years. So, you know, there's the cynical view, and then there's the optimistic view, depending on how you want to characterize. And the optimistic view or the good view is that, look, and he, this is how they also put it, there's a collective action problem. No one wants to be the first mover. And there's a question when you're talking about existential risk to humanity, why you don't want to be, you should be willing to be the first mover, but you want all companies to be regulated equally. You don't want, and what Anthropic is partly saying is don't regulate, you know, we don't want to be the only ones to impose guardrails or to abide by safety and then not have our competitors put under the same rules. Now, I don't know why not, because we as consumers will buy the safer product. But I will say the idea that we should regulate all the companies and that there's a collective action problem here if we don't, I think is an important one, and we need to address those risks. There is, of course, the reality that whatever we do in the U.S., if we do something in the U.S., will not apply to Chinese companies, will not apply to European companies, will not apply elsewhere. So partly this is, yes, have a global conversation about regulation, but the more cynical conversation here is that they know this isn't going to work, and to the extent to which any rules are going to be imposed by states or by Congress or by foreign governments, they want to be at the table. They want to define what those rules are. The important thing is that they not be the table, that they not be the only ones in the room, and that we not say, oh, these things are so complicated and so scary that you're the only people who can decide. And that's my concern, is that not only do you have Trump getting up and dismissing the risks, but he's flanked by these CEOs, as he was at his inauguration. No civil society groups, no public interest groups, no safety researchers, no university researchers. That's who's not in the room that we should be concerned about. So, again, back to the fox watching the hen house. I think, yes, it is the dismissiveness is not to be taken seriously.
4: Why don't we put Pope Leo in charge of the oversight? Is that not a good idea?
5: He's suspicious.
10: We've solved it. There you go.
4: Have you read the encyclical?
10: In fact, I think that Pope Leo should be running for president. Well,
4: I think
10: there's nobody,
4: Chicago boy.
10: Anybody, you know, he's American born.
5: That's right.
10: And he's not disqualified. Anyone can run.
4: We're talking about Beth Simone Novak from Northeastern.
5: The Anthropic guy also said that agents could swarm the internet within 6 to 12 months. I don't really know what swarm the internet and overtake it means, but it doesn't sound good to me. Well, and 6 to 12 months is not very long.
10: Again, the swarming the internet, this anthropomorphizing, this scaring us with this sci-fi terminology, they have access to the internet now. Again, I used AI this morning and said, go on the internet and do this research for me. We want AI to be able to go look things up for us. That is perfectly fine and nothing wrong with that.
5: Can you explain something to people that are Luddites like myself? It seems as though, even though I haven't formally gone to Claude or ChatGPT or anything, every time I look something up, it's Google's. That's
10: right.
5: It's
10: Google. Getting AI is already talking to you.
5: Yeah, it's just talking to me all the time.
10: If Siri,
5: I say,
10: you have Alexa,
5: you know, look up Brussels, AI will tell me everything I need to know about Brussels in about a minute and a half.
4: And I would argue a far better, more comprehensive answer than we got pre-AI from Google.
5: Yeah. So basically, we're all using it now, whether we're formally have an agent, as you say, if you do.
10: When you mail a letter now, it is AI for years now that has read your chicken scratch handwriting, if you still mail a letter. Remember those things called letters?
5: Yes.
4: I did
5: post
4: this
5: office
4: morning, before, actually, with a check,
10: before,
4: too.
10: Before it goes out of business, and that probably was to a government agency that required you to still send them a check. It's AI in use. Your Alexa uses AI. Your phone is using AI. It's correcting the spelling on your emails. It is all around us, and it's not going away, which is why part of the fear-mongering is really, really unhelpful, because what we're not doing is distinguishing between different forms of AI. First of all, this is just software. This is software, and is software for processing patterns in data. the older forms of AI could look through large quantities of numbers and give you good answers to patterns. It could look through images. And now the stuff that we're more familiar with, the generative AI, also is good at finding patterns in words and predicting the next word in the sentence, which is why, coming back to Pope Leo, if you don't want to read all 140 pages of the encyclical, which I did, ask AI to... I don't, you know, remember
4: she
10: anything.
4: She read it
10: the Italian, another.
4: By the way. But
10: there you go.
5: Latin, actually.
4: Or Latin, yeah.
10: It is very good at summarizing it for you or saying, give me the best quotes from it. And what he does say is, look, it is neither babble nor is it nirvana. It is something in between, and it's how we use it. And that's one of the things, the sort of exhortations the Pope has really given us is to talk about what we want to use this for to advance our humanity and to serve our public values.
4: I want to talk about presidents for a second, including the one you used to work for, Obama. But before we do, there's a great story in the New York Times today that I think some of you will like. The government has a new chatbot, and it's called America.gov. And obviously advanced by Trump to show the beauties of AI or superintelligence, excuse me. We don't call it AI anymore, according to Donald Trump. Superintelligence. And the beauties, a New York Times story this morning. If you ask America.gov who won the 2020 election, they say Joe Biden. If you ask America.gov who pays the tariffs, foreign businesses or American consumers, they say American consumers, which is pretty great. Before several of us went to see President Obama up at Salem State the other night, I was commenting to my coworkers that I was amazed that former president who speaks publicly very little on issues, I mean, as opposed to singled out AI as a big thing. He, at Salem State, the thing that I think he showed the most passion for was issues around AI. Why do you think his level of concern, because obviously he's very careful and very smart, it's obviously intentional. Why do you think it's so high on his list of priorities, and what's the end game with him?
10: So the him here being Obama or Trump?
4: Obama. I wasn't clear.
10: We got lots
4: Obama
10: of
4: Obama before Salem State
10: yeah.
4: said AI, he spoke out on AI, he doesn't speak out on much vis-a-vis Trump. And then he did it at Salem State, and he's done it since. Why is it so high on his list?
10: Well, I think it is. It's why we're here talking about it now. It's front and center on everybody's mind. It's probably the big issue. As we talked about a little last time, this is an issue that is everywhere all at once. It's affecting every industry because this is a technology now that really is at its most simplistic, if I might describe it as such, is the next generation of word processor and calculator. So it's something all of us are using. And as you pointed out, it's in your phone, it's used to read your letters, it's the way in which we get information now on the web. So it impacts all of us. And it's one of the reasons we feel overwhelmed. It has implications for jobs, it has implications for the environment, it has implications for safety and security. And it's coming into our communities in our backyard in the form of these data centers and the data center discussions that we're having. So one has to talk about it and engage with it, but it's also important that we take the temperature down, disaggregate it, and really again focus on where do we want to make our investments, what do we want to do with it.
4: You're listening to BPR on GBH and NEPM.
5: You know, I'm so glad you mentioned data centers because one of the things that's been very encouraging is that people have taken to the streets all across the country. The Fast Companies, you wrote this piece.
10: Conveniently, yes.
5: I'm not going to quote them. It's you about all these data centers that people have taken to the streets and stopped or at least delayed from coming to localities all around the country.
10: So my fabulous colleague, Debbie Stein, and I wrote this piece about what's happening in these data centers debates around the country. And what's interesting is that there have been 46 of these data center installations that have either been stalled or halted just in the first half of this year.
5: Yeah.
10: And that's because of this collective action, this protest that's
5: coming.
10: And it's really exciting. And I think it's exciting. And look, here in Massachusetts, the governor just recently put out an executive order saying the state is not going to say yes to a data center that a community says no to.
4: Yeah. However, as we asked her when she told us that a week or so ago, she's not one. I think it's of the eight governors. I think it's eight who's declared a moratorium. Why not take the extra step in your estimation?
10: So I think it's important to recognize that, and we come back to this, a community saying yes what does it mean for a community to say yes? There are communities that genuinely want data centers. So there's a place called Ellendale, North Dakota, we wrote about. It has 1,000 people in it. They have a data center, and they have seen their tax revenue go up by 3 times since they have the data center. Now, whether that levels off or not, that's another matter. But there are communities, there are states and governors that really want this. They have land, they have energy, they want the potential economic benefit, and they want, in particular, the community extended community benefits agreement. So West Virginia has done a deal with Microsoft, where Microsoft has put a few $1 million into workforce development in that community. So you want communities, though, to be able to negotiate on a level playing field. So just saying communities have to say yes before we say yes is kind of meaningless unless you're supporting a community to have an informed and an open discussion on a level playing field with a global multi-trillion dollar company, you know, yeah, Ellendale, tricky. North Dakota with 1,000 people, or, you know, town X or Y in Western Mass. That's not an easy thing to do, so we have to provide those tools and that support.
4: We only have 10 seconds left. I'll say at the same time that North Dakota places, taxes are tripling. As we read in the New York Times today, Meta and Zuckerberg are saving billions in taxes by pretending that the data centers are, quote, experimental and entitled to a specific tax
5: break. But the bottom line here is we need regulations. It can't be, it has to be the right
4: 10 seconds.
10: Deciding. And we need investment. If you're going to put these things in our backyard, we should be demanding something in return for it. Money, energy, water, investment, tools, all of the above.
4: That's good to see you.
5: Thank you so much. We've been speaking with Beth Simone Novak, director of the Burns Center for Social Change at Northeastern, as well as the Government Lab at Northeastern. She previously served as the Deputy Chief Technology Officer at the White House under Barack Obama. Her latest book, Reboot, AI and the Race to Democracy. Thanks so much. We say goodbye to those listening to NEPM. Coming up, we're going to talk about wine with Josh Wine's owner.
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4: Oops, Marjorie said oops. Marjorie, hi.
5: Hi.
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4: We are so smooth.
5: We're talking about cyanobacteria here for just
4: we
5: a second. My obsession with cyanobacteria in fresh water. Anyway, Jim Browdy, Marjorie Egan, we are going to be back at the Boston Public Library on Friday, joined by GOP candidate for governor, Republican Mike Minogue, as well as Hawaii Senator Mazie Hirono. She's a Democrat. And later in the show, we're going to talk with Mahmoud Khalil, who led pro-Palestinian demonstrations at Columbia and was detained illegally for 100-plus days by the Trump administration. Hello, Jim.
4: Hey there, Marjorie. So we've all seen the headlines. Tariffs are killing international wine imports. Wine drinkers are drinking less wine. Winemakers are making less wine, and in some cases, even burning their vineyards. The wine industry is struggling, but one brand with local connections is producing affordable wines, doing it well, and selling like hotcakes. Joined on Studio 3 by the guy behind the hotcakes, Joseph Carr, co-founder with his wife Dee of the wildly popular Josh Sellers wine brand. Here to tell us about Josh and to talk about taking mid-career risks, which many of us would like to do but don't have the courage to do. Joseph Carr, it's great to see you. Welcome.
14: It's great to be here.
5: Yeah, this is such a great story. So tell us how you wound up getting into the wine business.
14: Well, I grew up in a lumber mill town in upstate New York. My dad was a lumberjack.
5: Lumberjack.
14: And
4: what is a lumberjack?
14: A guy who cuts down trees.
4: Okay, fine. Then,
5: Paul Bunyan.
14: Yeah, Paul Bunyan. Yeah, we didn't call him Paul. We called him Big Joe.
5: And a stock race car driver, too.
14: He raced stock cars until...
5: Quite a guy.
14: Yeah, until my twin sister and I were born, and then my mother informed him that career was over with.
5: Okay.
14: But the stock car thing is kind of funny because all the people that race stock cars called him Josh. That was his nickname. And I didn't know this. My mom told me this story years later after he passed away. And I said to her one day, I go, I never heard anyone in our house call my father Josh. I never heard that before. And she said, that's right. Because anybody that called your father Josh wasn't allowed in our house. Because they were bad guys. They were race car drivers and hang out in bars and stuff like that.
5: Yeah.
14: But anyways, my dad took me to college and dropped me off in his truck. And I had worked at a lumber mill that summer. And I was like, I was sick and tired of smelling of sawdust. And I walked into a French restaurant. And guys were serving wine in tuxedos. I'm like, this is for me. I got to do this. So I walk in, I go to the owner, listen, my name's Joseph Carr, and I have worked at some of the finest French restaurants in my hometown. And the guy's like, yeah, right. So they made me a busboy, and I didn't want to be a busboy because the busboys wore vests.
5: That's right.
14: And the waiters wore tuxedos.
5: Oh, okay.
14: And, you know, in 1977, I wore a lime green tuxedo with a big green velvet bow tie. I
15: love the look.
14: I look good. So 2 weeks go by, and the owners come up and say, Joseph, listen, we don't know how to tell you this, but you're the worst busboy we've ever hired. But I showed up on time, and I had manners, and his wife wanted to, you know, give me something. So the owner went back. He gave me a book on wine. Gave me a tie bow tie and an empty bottle of wine. Said, if you come back, you can open the bottle of wine, you can tie the bow tie, and you can tell me everything in the book, I'll give you a job. I'm like, okay, I can do this. Like, I went to Methodist Sunday school. I know how to tie a bow tie. I'll figure out how to open the bottle of wine. And I read the book. And the book took me to Bordeaux and Burgundy and the Loire Valley and Tuscany and lots of places that a kid from a lumber mill town would probably never see.
5: Yeah.
14: And I walked in on Monday. He's like, what are you doing here? I go, well, I've tied the bow tie. You can see that. I can open the bottle of wine. He goes, did you read the book? I go, yeah, I read the book. He goes, you read that book? I said, yes, I did, sir. He goes, okay, tell me three crews of Beaujolais, which is a trick question. There's nine. And I go, Fleuret, Morgon, and Bolivant. And he's like, well, I guess I gotta give you a job.
5: Ooh. Wow.
4: So, by the way, we should say, I mean, it's pretty obvious to people now since Marjorie and you had the discussion about your.

0: dad was a post-depression child, as was my mother, and they always instilled value and you know, not cheap, but a good value. And that's why, I mean, I could have made really expensive wines, and I have, but this really fit the bill for me. This is what I really wanted to do.
1: But I don't want to jump ahead too far. So you go on to have a very successful career in the wine business, sommelier, contacts are all over the place, all over the world, all that sort of thing. And then all of a sudden, in the early 2000s, give or take a couple of years, you decide you want to do something else. And how did that decision come about, and what was the something else?
0: Well, I was a president of a big company out of Australia running North America. And I was traveling all over the country, all over the world. I was playing golf with Greg Norman.
2: I was
0: sitting in the front of the plane, making more money than I ever imagined I would ever make. And I was miserable. I was just, didn't see my wife, didn't see my daughter, didn't see the prom, missed the cross-country runs, and I'm coming back from Australia 26 hours, and I'm thinking about this crazy idea. But I lacked I talked to entrepreneurs. You need two things. You need courage and conviction. You need those two words in your life. Otherwise, you can't do it. And it was a Tuesday afternoon. I was sitting in Cape Cod. My wife was in upstate New York. It was 8:30 in the morning, and she says, turn on the TV. And I turned on the TV, and the plane had just hit the first tower. And then the plane hit the second tower. My friend's wife was on the first plane.
2: Oh.
0: I had four friends in the second tower. I had 25 employees on the ground. And I spent the next two or three weeks just talking to myself. And one day I sat my wife down on the sofa, and I opened a bottle of wine. And I told her what the American dream might be. And then I opened a second bottle of wine because we needed it.
1: But you also said in an interview with your hometown, Berlin, New York. Is Berlin is how you pronounce
0: Yeah, Berlin.
1: Berlin? Okay. You said, your late wife, Dee, said, if you don't try it, you'll regret it forever, right, kind of thing. But, you know, is dreamlike as that story is, you dump your 401k, $72,000, you second mortgage your house. That's scary stuff. So how do you, even if you have the conviction and commitment, the C words you mentioned a second ago, how do you make the jump when you know you're putting your wife, yourself, your kid at great risk, which you were by doing this? I mean, that's what interests me most. Your wines are fabulous, by the way. But what interests me most is that decision you made that's so scary for so many people who want to do a comparable thing. You know what I mean?
0: Well, when you work for somebody else and it doesn't work out, well, it doesn't work out,
2: right,
0: and you move on. When failure isn't an option, it's not an option. You work harder than you've ever worked before, and you just adapt and pivot and this and that, and you just don't stop. And I really enjoyed what I was doing. I'd been around big companies. I didn't know anything. I didn't know anything about business. I was an art student, you know. When I got the big job, I had to go find, you know, the idiot's guide to an MBA to figure out how to...
2: You studied ballet.
0: I did.
2: I wouldn't have said, going in the studios, you were a ballerina kind of guy.
0: I kind of stumbled in, didn't I? Yeah.
1: It's a good move, I thought.
0: Yeah, it's a good move.
1: Pas de deux kind of thing.
0: Yeah, pas de deux. There was no deux.
1: Exactly. That was
0: just me, you know, dancing with myself.
1: So was there fear on your part or on Dee's part when you decided to do this thing, or no?
0: You know, the other thing I tell entrepreneurs and people that are starting their own businesses, the one thing that you really need is you need someone that believes in you. And I had that. She believed in me. And she didn't think twice. I mean, there were times, you know, we had our biggest customer go bankrupt, and we're staring at, you know, we're at the supper table going, oh, what are we going to do now? What are we going to do now? And one thing she said to me one day is like, we should make Chardonnay, because I was just making Cabernet Sauvignon. I said, no, honey, I'm a red wine producer, you know. And we were at it was a board meeting, so it was our supper table, and it was me and her, and Kaylin's on the board, who's my daughter, and our dog, Max.
2: Oh, the dog.
1: He's on the board, too?
2: He's on the board.
0: Yeah, well, Kaylin wasn't there, but there were three of us, so we had a quorum.
2: Okay.
0: So we take a vote. And
2: what kind of dog is Max?
0: A rescue pit bull.
2: Oh.
0: Because my daughter worked in animal rights, and so we had
2: good
0: rescue dogs and snakes and all kinds of animals around
2: rescue
0: the house.
2: Rescue snakes.
0: But anyways, I said, listen, honey, I'm a red wine producer. And she said, well, honey, I'm president of the company. And Max moved over by her.
1: I like that.
2: Oh, good.
0: So we made white wine. We made Chardonnay. And a year

0: later, it got like a 94 rating. It was the highest rating of any wine, you know, we ever made. And it was like, I told you so. I told you so. So you have to adapt, you know, you have to. But yeah, of course, it's scary. Anytime you put yourself out there, it's scary. But if you find, I mean, she believed in me. And, you know, there was a company here in Massachusetts called Ruby Wines, a guy named Ted and Brad Rubin and Bob Rubin. And they would see me standing in a liquor store in a supermarket every weekend.
1: Wow.
0: You know, and they came to me and said, we're going to help you. We're going to believe in you. And they did. And now they're one of the largest distributors of Josh in the country.
2: Are you the largest wine seller in the country?
0: We are. We're the number one premium wine.
2: That is unbelievable. By the way, what we haven't mentioned is what most of you are thinking who are Josh Wine fans is three SNL mentions. Is that what it is? Is two or three?
0: Three.
2: Okay. Here's the first one I saw. It's a clip of Josh Wines being featured on SNL. Dakota Johnson, you've probably all seen this, pours an entire bottle of Josh into this huge cup thing. Was it a Stanley cup or a huge cup?
0: It's a Stanley cup.
2: Oh, well, Marjorie has it. It's a Stanley, not Stanley cup, like the cup when you win the NHL, but a Stanley cup.
0: The big here, Stanley cup.
2: You gotta listen, it's short. Here's Dakota Johnson.
3: And it holds almost an entire bottle of Josh. Get in there, Josh.
2: So when you see this, what does that feel like? I mean, what does that feel like?
0: That was pretty wild. I got a phone call from the producer saying, you better watch this tonight. And I was actually in Italy. We have a winery up in Italy, and I'm like, I didn't know what it was. And then I saw it, and I'm like, oh, my God, you know. And that had happened because I've had 100 million views on YouTube.
1: Wow.
0: And then somebody created a Josh meme, and it got 100 million comments in 2 weeks. And what did I do? I called my daughter and said, hey, what the hell is a meme?
2: Exactly.
0: I don't know what the heck this is.
2: I've seen those short videos. They are really
1: hysterical.
2: And is that why you think you have done pretty well amongst the youngest consumers who in general are consuming less wine? Is it because of the social media stuff, do you think?
0: I think our social media footprint is huge. And it started a long time ago when we would start posting things on Facebook. And we would get all these reactions. People would, you know, tell us stories about their experiences with the wine and the brand. Right. And that was, because you never really know. You know, you sell it to a wine shop and then it goes somewhere. But people are sending us photos of weddings, you know, and telling us stories. And one story, this woman sent us a thing in, and she says, you know, my son's name is Josh. He's United States Marine Corps. And last year he passed away in combat. And we shared his wines with all his friends.
1: Oh, wow.
0: So you take that and you realize all of a sudden some little thing that you've done winds up in the fabric of people's lives. And then they take the time to share that with you. And that is just elevated and cascaded and continues today. I mean, it's really crazy.
1: Well, you've been involved in stuff with veterans. Tell people about that. People with PTSD and all that.
0: I work with the Gary Sinise Foundation. We work with Pets for Vets. And everybody asked me, you know, well, how I got involved with that. And my dad was drafted in the Army. He got drafted 2 weeks after he got married, and he told everybody he spent his honeymoon with 5,000 guys at Fort Drum.
1: Oh, good.
0: So it wasn't that. But the reason I got involved, I was 14, 15, and the American Legion came to the house, and they asked my dad if they could talk to me, and they wanted me to play taps for a military funeral. It was a friend of my father's who had come back from Vietnam but didn't survive. So I put on my Boy Scout uniform and went out and played taps, and then I hid behind a tree and cried. And then I played taps for military funerals from the time I was 15 till the time I was 31.
1: Wow.
0: And that's how I got involved in the military.
1: So you obviously can play a pretty good trumpet.
0: Well, yeah, not anymore. I can't, but I used to be able to.
2: We're talking to Joseph Carr, who's the guy behind Josh Wines, Josh Sellers, which is a pretty good wine and totally, not pretty good, very good, and really affordable, which is pretty key right now. Can we end where we sort of began? Because this is I know so many people who say, I sort of like what I do, but I really want to do that. What advice? I assume you give talks and that kind. What do you say to people who are in that sort of mode, who have more fear than you and your wife apparently had?
0: Well, understanding capital and finance is really important. You've got to understand that. And I didn't. My wife studied accounting, so she could keep a checkbook, which was good.
1: That's good.
0: Especially when you didn't have any money in it. But you know, I was speaking at Harvard Business School, and they did a case study on me.
1: They did?
0: Yeah. And
1: oh,
0: then,
1: neat.
0: And I'm like, give that to me, because I want to find out when I make money. So one day, one of the most pivotal things is I met these folks called the Deutsch family, Bill and Peter Deutsch, who had a national import sales and marketing company. And they really liked me. They were a family company, and they sat me down, and they were talking to me, and they knew they'd find me in a liquor store or wine shop pouring wine, because I had to do it. And they said, we'd like to be your partner. I'm like, partner? I don't know what that means. And Peter smiled. He wrote a number on a piece of paper and handed it to me. And I looked at it. And I go, yes, I definitely want a partner. I so want a partner. I want you to be my partner. And then they took it, and they took it nationally. And that's
2: what number was on the piece of paper?
0: It started with an 8.
2: Okay, that's one. Okay, how many zeros were after the
0: quite
2: 8?
0: A few. Okay, enough so I didn't have to worry about the mortgage anymore.
2: That's good, pretty good.
1: Good, good, good. And I've read about stuff you've done down the Cape, too. Cape Playhouse, a lot of the art stuff down the Cape. That's wonderful. That's a wonderful place.
0: Well, you know, the brand is, its foundations are being part of communities.
1: Yeah.
0: You know, we don't write a $10 million check to some philanthropic thing. We do things in communities. So, you know, Dennis, where I live, Boston, upstate New York. I just spoke at the New York State Economic Development Council, business people. I'm speaking in Washington, D.C., United States Chamber of Commerce. And I talk about the American dream because it exists. It's can be defined so many ways. And I'll leave you with this. My dad grew up poor. I can't say I grew up poor because I've been to South Africa and I know what poor looks like. But he had an American dream. He never talked about it, but he had an American dream. And he came home one day, and my mom handed him 2 pieces of paper. And he read them, and he put his head down. Then he got up, and he walked across the street to Bunny's Bar and Grill. And he bought everybody a beer and said, my 2 kids just got into college.
1: Oh.
0: And that was his American dream. And that's what it's all about.
2: Joseph Carr, it's great to see you
1: Wonderful.
2: Again. Thanks
1: and,
2: so much for your time.
1: I've had quite a few bottles of Josh wine myself.
2: He brought you a few more.
0: I'm
2: here.
0: Very
1: happy.
0: Thing, by the way.
1: I'm very happy. I'll be enjoying those very soon. Thank you very much for coming and congratulations on the career you built. We've been speaking with sommelier Joseph Carr, founder of Josh Cellars. The website is Josh.
2: The website?
1: The website.
2: Oh, website. Sorry, I was wondering.
1: JoshSellars.com. JoshSellars.com. And of course, it's Josh Sellers Wine.
2: Great
1: Thank
2: to see
1: you very
2: it,
1: much. Coming after the Thanks quick break, we're going to open the lines to hear from you about talking to strangers. One author of the Boston Globe writes of this multi-day attempt to interact with strangers in New England. Is it just a smile and a wave that's the key to happiness? Marjorie Egan, Jim Browdy, this is 89.7 GBH. 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
2: 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We are not at the library. Obviously, we should have said that, but that's obvious. We're going to be back at the library on Friday, and we'll be joined in person at the library by the Republican candidate for governor, Mike Minogue, Hawaii Democratic Senator Mazie Hirono, And later in today's show, actually in a few minutes, we're going to be joined in the studio by Mahmoud Khalil, whose latest book is, No Land to Stand On, Notes from Detention. As you know, more than 100 days in unconstitutional detention after he's snatched out of Brooklyn because he exercised his First Amendment on the campus of Columbia University. So in the interim, in Boston, we do not talk to strangers. But in rural New England, apparently, the bike paths and sidewalks are alive with hellos and passing on your left and waving at people. Miles Howard writes in The Globe about his two-week attempt at simply waving to strangers at the city to somewhat mixed results. So we thought we'd ask you, do you make a habit of trying to interact with strangers on your daily commute, walks around the neighborhood, that sort of thing? Or are you the one purposely putting headphones on, hood up, sunglasses on, pretending to talk on the phone, essentially saying, don't bother me? The number's 877-301-8970. We want to know about your interactions with strangers. Do you initiate contact? If you do, how does that go? And if you don't, why don't you? 877-301-8970. And it's not just inspired by this Miles Howard piece. It's inspired by the notion that, as we've said 1,000 times, we're both big fans of Robert Putnam, bowling alone. We do bowl alone, which is one of the reasons our country is in such a mess. This is an opportunity, I would argue, what Miles Howard attempted to do, to bowl together in a small way and may bring maybe a little bit of unity and good feeling among people. I totally subscribe to this, Marjorie. The notion is you should reach out to strangers, you know, whether it's a wave or just a, what are you laughing about? A hello or that
1: Jim,
2: kind of thing.
1: I've never seen you wave at anybody, and I wouldn't advise that anybody wave at you either.
2: Well, maybe
1: you
2: not.
1: Talk about the secret to success is not making eye contact.
2: Well, I forgot
1: when you're
2: about
1: walking.
2: That. I did say that.
1: And make no eye contact.
2: Well, it's hard because, yeah, you know, when he tells in his story that, I don't know if he's a Jamaica Ponder or somewhere, and he encounters this guy and he waves, and the guy takes off his headphones and says, essentially, yeah, what's up? Yeah. What's the problem?
1: Yeah.
2: And he said, I was just saying hello. And the guy puts his headphones back on and starts running faster because he's worried. And by the way, if you're, I'm 6'5".
1: Well, if you're a guy, one of the things, if you're a big man,
2: are you going to wave on a street where it's just you and a woman? I don't know about that.
1: Well, I think it's not just kind of waving, because I think you have to feel that out in the moment, but it's also saying things to strangers too. Like we were talking about this before the show, about saying nice things to strangers. Leah talked about saying nice things about somebody's fingernails. I think she said somebody's fingernails look nice, or someone's hair look nice, or someone's dress looks nice. Those are kind of nice things to say to people. I mean, I think it's easier in some ways because women are less threatening in general. But this guy was talking about, a guy almost as tall as you, that he didn't really feel comfortable because he's big.
2: You know, I have to admit, Marjorie did expose my whatever here. I am not big into the conversations or whatever.
1: No, so, you're not.
2: But don't you think that'd be make it a warmer, better, more comfortable world environment if we were even a little bit more cracking that thing open, that veneer open, and talking to people?
1: You know what really makes me feel good? This is a very little thing. But if somebody lets me into traffic.
2: Well, that you do.
1: Well, not a lot of people don't do it. If I wave and then they wave back, I feel good.
2: And what do you do? What do you, instead of wave, if they don't let you into traffic, what do you do then?
1: I don't do anything.
2: Well, I do.
1: I'm sure you do. But if I let somebody into traffic and they don't wave at me, I get ticked off. You know, it's kind of ridiculous. I hope it passes.
2: Yeah, but there's
1: quickly.
2: A big difference there. The reason most people are comfortable doing that is because
1: distance.
2: That exchange ends
1: distance.
2: In a nanosecond because one car moves. Here's the situation. You wave at somebody. You're on a street. You're in an office. You're wherever it is. Not an office, because obviously you know the people. And it begins something that, even though it may be short-lived, it has an existence on its own, which is a little intimidating kind of thing.
1: Well, I don't know.
2: But you
1: say
2: to yourself, if someone doesn't, you wave at somebody and they're not into it, so they're not into it. What's the damage?
1: I think mostly if somebody's coming towards you, you may see them in whatever situation you're in, you may give them a wave, and they give you a wave, and they keep going, and you keep going. It's not like there's a lot of skin off your nose sort of thing.
2: Okay, Michael in Somerville, you're first. Welcome to the show. Hi.
7: Hi there. This is Mike Gronko.
2: Hey, oh my God.
1: Hey,
2: I haven't
1: hi.
2: Talked to you in about 100 years. How are you, Mike?
7: Yeah, I'm still alive.
2: Well, I'm glad to hear. That's a good start anyway. Go ahead.
7: My wife and I and our dog go walking around Somerville and other places, and we say hello to everybody we cross paths with. have dog treats if we run into friendly dogs. We share it with the dogs. Where we find that some people are warm right away, and some people will warm up after a couple of tries, and some people seem really relieved to find that people care about them. You know, that's what we find, and we like to encourage having civil contact on the streets.
1: You know what, Michael? I'm so glad you mentioned dog walking, because I think that is a great entree, you know, especially if it's somebody else with a dog. You know, your dog is sniffing the other dog's butt and back and
2: that's
1: forth
2: nice
1: like
2: image,
1: that. Well,
2: Marguerite,
1: what they do, right? But then you talk about what kind of dog. And I meant more that when I first.
2: Mike, it's great to hear from you. Thanks for your call.
1: On my street. I mean, that's how I first knew my neighbors, was walking the dog and talking to other people that had dogs. You're kind of standing around while the dog is sniffing. A dog is a great icebreaker.
2: You can rent a dog and do that too. But I told you, a variation on theme. When my parents were divorced, he'd take me to Atlantic City. He's trying to pick up women. I'm serious. He'd walk. I was like the dog, essentially. He'd walk me along the beach, even though he had no interest in spending time with me. He walked, honest to God, it's true. He'd walk me along the beach as if he knew who I was.
1: Yeah.
2: And in an attempt to have women, you know, a cute little boy, whatever, that kind of
1: thing.
2: Well,
1: that's very true. You know, if you see a man in a park with a little kid, you know.
2: Hearts melt.
1: But sometimes,
2: especially when he's on the phone the whole time the kid is in the playground, right?
1: But sometimes he has borrowed the child as an effort, like your father, to pick up women at the park.
2: Scott and Waylon.
1: Hi, Scott.
8: Hello, hi.
2: Hi.
8: So I'm 23 years ago, I moved here. I'm a transplant, but now it's home. I've lived in New England longer than I have in the Midwest. I think I have a unique experience because I was taught in the Midwest to say hello to people and hold my head up high and walk with my head held up high. And I noticed the one thing when I moved to the Boston area was that everybody walking on the streets put their head down and held their head down. And it was quite odd to me that nobody held their body up high and actually looked people in the eye. So that was a very interesting thing for me to notice at first. And I had to learn that looking somebody in the eye here wasn't always a positive thing. I felt like half of the time they would want to kill me, depending on what sort of aggressive eye contact I got back.
2: Scott, thank you for the call. You know that one of my many campaigns that is a failed campaign that I've spoken, I'm a huge believer in name tags.
1: Oh, yes.
2: And I told you, there was a guy we had on the show when we were in commercial radio years ago. His
1: name
2: was Joe.
1: That should be on your forehead, though.
2: And we had that discussion, because of the breast issue Marjorie's talking about. He ran the name, he was a civilian employee of the Boston Police Department. Mm-hmm. I wish we knew his last name. Maybe he was listening. He'd contact us. And he did name tag day. I think it was in JP or something like that, once a year, where everybody in the community would wear name tags, and it made it so much easier. Marjorie's totally bored by this thing.
1: No, I'm listening.
2: Yes, you are. I can tell you're
1: I'm
2: not interested
1: the text.
2: In this. No, I can tell
1: I'm
2: you're
1: listening.
2: Not interested. And it made that connection a hell of a lot easier.
1: Oh.
2: Well, that's that is the most
1: that's
2: condescending
1: lovely.
2: Oh I have ever heard in my
1: life. Well, I was too busy
2: life.
1: Reading the text.
2: What
1: said,
2: are the text saying?
1: I saw Jim at Market Basket. As I passed him, I smiled, and he snarled back at me and said, "Hey, do you know who I am? I'm an anchorman."
2: Well, the problem was he didn't. Can I tell you what we're going to do here? We have been waiting to... We both read this spectacular book by Mahmoud Khalil, and obviously he had a huge impact on this national debate, an important one. We wanted to talk to him. So even though there's zillions of you who want to talk about this, we're going to end it. And Marjorie, how about this? Why don't we do this as our talker tomorrow afternoon?
1: Yes, we'll do it tomorrow afternoon.
2: So people aren't disappointed. About 1:30 tomorrow, we'll continue this conversation. Our apologies to all of you, because we want to get to Mahmoud and begin that conversation.
1: Okay, he is going to be with us right up next in Studio 3. He's Jim Brady. I'm Marjorie Egan. 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
9: 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On Friday, we'll be joined by the Republican challenging Governor Healey, Mike Minogue, and Hawaii Democratic Senator Mazie Hirono. Both of them will join us in person. Mahmoud Khalil grew up in a refugee camp in Syria under brutal authoritarian ruler Bashar al-Assad. In his new memoir, No Land to Stand On, he writes, in Assad's Syria, there was no such thing as legal rights, no warrant, no lawyer, no phone call. You disappeared, and if you were lucky, someone might find out where they had taken you. But it wasn't until he got to America and spoke out about his ancestral homeland of Palestine and those who were trying to live there, where the full weight of a different type of authoritarianism bore down on him. Here's Donald Trump speaking about Khalil at an event hawking Teslas on the White House lawn.
10: I think we ought to get them all out of the country. They're troublemakers. They're agitators. They don't love our country. We ought to get them the hell out. I think that guy, we ought to get him. I heard his statements, too. They were plenty bad. And I think we ought to get him the hell out of the country.
9: Khalil was taken into custody by federal immigration agents in March of 2025, despite having legal status and a green card held unconstitutionally for more than 100 days. The government is still trying to deport him. Mahmoud Khalil joins us now ahead of a sold-out event put on by the Brookline Booksmith in Somerville for Palestine. It's tonight at the Armory in Somerville. Mahmoud, congratulations on the book, and it's really good to meet you.
11: Thank you so much, Jim. Thank you for having me.
12: The title of your book is No Land to Stand On, which seemed to me to sum up your situation. But why did you use No Land to Stand On as your title?
11: To me, No Land to Stand On was more of a realization, really not as just a statement. It's a realization that after years of displacement, after years of chasing permanence, chasing just the stability, that I still find myself with no land to stand on. You know, I was born and raised in a refugee camp in Damascus. I spent the first 18 years there. And then in one night, I had to flee the country because Assad's regime abducted two of my friends, and they were arbitrarily detained and disappeared. And later, we found that they were killed under torture. So I had to flee within a day to Lebanon. And then, of course, in Lebanon, I managed to teach myself English and get into school there. You know, I was literally 1 week after my 18th birthday, so to move to a whole new country was quite difficult, especially with no means whatsoever. And still in Lebanon, I kept that very temporary status, because in Lebanon, there is no way to get any stability if you're not Lebanese. And that was one of my main reasons why I decided to come to the United States, seeking permanence. You know, when I got the permanent green card, I thought, you know, that's it. I'm now, in 3 years, I will become a U.S. citizen, and I will have some sort of stability for the first time in my life. So that's one, you know, one reason. The other reason is really just, you know, I keep mentioning the story of my mother.
12: Yes.
11: Who in Syria was, you know, a very vibrant, active person. But when I left them in 2013, I couldn't see them until 2018. They also had to leave Syria to Germany because Assad forces later detained detained my brother. And once he got out, the whole family left the country to Europe. So for 5 years, I couldn't see my family. But when I met them, I saw that really my mom lost her spark. She's not that woman who, you know, I used to see, you know, in the streets trying to build like our house from scratch. And when I asked her, like, what's going on? Like, you're not the same person I left back in Syria. She told me, like, why should I be active anymore? For what? If, you know, I spent the worth of my whole work, your father's work, and for 30 years to build you a home in Syria, and now we had to flee. So it's really like it's a story of also my grandparents who had to leave everything in Tiberias and Palestine and leave. They were expelled from Tiberias, but also my mom's grandfather, who also was exiled from Algeria by France to the Ottoman Empire back in the 19th century. So I felt that's one part of it, but the other part is really the immigration as a whole here, you know, where immigrants coming to this country seeking also permanence to build a life, to be surprised that there's no land to stand on as well, but also my legal proceedings. So I felt, you know, this title really is more of like realization to what's happening to me, that after all this hard work, doing it the right way, quote unquote, I still found myself in a place of, you know, facing exile once again.
9: You know, I want to stay with the question, Mamou, that you say your mother asked you, why should I be active anymore? If someone comes up to you today and says that same question to you, why should I be active anymore? You are a legal permanent resident. You had a wife. You had a child. You weren't even there for the birth of your child. We'll talk about that in a couple of minutes. You were in detention then. You were exercising your First Amendment rights. You not only were detained, brutally detained in many ways, for 104 days, I think it was, but you're still at risk of deportation. Why should I be active, Mahmoud? What do you say to that person? I don't want to end up being deported or losing my spouse or being separated from my child. What do you say to them?
11: I don't think we have any other option but to fight and to be active in the face of the forces that seek to erase us. Because that's what this administration, the Trump administration in particular, want us to feel, that we are defeated, that we can't really defeat these forces, that we are, you know, facing that machine of cruelty, and there's no way of us winning. So to me, it's more of, you know, there's no other option. But the other part of it, you know, like, the change is happening. Unfortunately, it's taking too long, but the change is happening. Whether to me as a Palestinian, when I see that now the majority of Americans, they sympathize with Palestinians, unlike 7 years ago when it was barely 20% of Americans do that. So the change is happening. Unfortunately, it's taking too long. And that wouldn't mean anything to immigrants in this country now being deported and snatched off the street. This wouldn't mean anything to Palestinians now being killed in Palestine. But at least it is something that that's moving forward, that may, you know, I feel very, I would say, hopeful when I see progressives being elected into Congress. More than ever now, we have people being like elected in Congress. That gives me hope.
9: Do you fear deportation now and being separated from your wife, who's an American citizen, and your, how old is your kid now? A year and a half?
11: 17 months.
9: 17 yeah. months, okay. You fear that?
11: You know, this fight is not only about whether I get to stay in this
9: I knew
11: country.
9: You'd say that.
11: It is whether anyone in this country would have the right to speak up and speak out, whether for Palestine or for anything else, mm-hmm. and not fear retaliation. Retaliation could come like with deportation or with anything else. And, you know, I was asked the same question 2 years before my detention at the Columbia protest by a journalist. And she asked me, do you fear being deported? And at that point, I felt like the question was a silly question. I did not, you know, ever expect, because I wasn't committing any crimes. You know, I was just speaking out for the rights of Palestinians against the genocide happening. And I was a legal resident. You know, I had no reason to fear that. But my answer was then, you know, She asked me, I believe, what would happen if you were deported, and I told her I will live. And Palestinians endured so many years of violence against them. But this is why I'm fighting. You know, one part of my fight is to stay here with the country that my wife, you know, was born here. She's a very ambitious dentist who cares, you know, who wants to build a future for herself. She wants to build a kind world while building her life here in her own country.
12: The book is No Land to Stand On. The author is Mahmoud Khalil. You know, you also document what I thought was incredible cruelty in the detention center. Thin shoes, lights all the time. Tell us what that was like.
11: You know, what's happening behind ICE walls is a stain on the U.S. conscience, is a stain on the rule of law, is a stain on every principle that this country stands for. The moment you enter these ICE detention centers, you feel that you were stripped of your rights. And we can take it like with the basic things, which is food, dignity, privacy in these detention centers. Because all these conditions were so bad. Like when I entered, I was in a dorm with at least 70 men at any point. And when I say like with 70 men, as in like we share the same room and the same 3-4 bidets or toilets and showers. And it's so cold. I think it was constantly like 60 degrees, less than that. But it's designed to be this cruel, because if the conditions were all right, then people would stay to fight their own cases. But this system does not want you to fight your case, because fighting your case means that you can stay in detention for 6 months or more than that. But beyond just like this is just like the fact, the dehumanization of the people there, like feel very defeated, because they came to this country seeking, you know, safety and a better future. And they were only called, they were called by this administration as criminals, as drug dealers, as rapists. When in reality, they were just like fathers and workers seeking better future for themselves. And you know, they call, I don't think people realize this, but they call ICE detention civil detention, because it's supposed to be non-punitive, because these individuals did not commit like crimes.
12: Yeah.
11: And that makes me laugh, like, you know, like the fact that you're calling detention civil, like there's nothing civil about detention.
12: One of the details I thought, apparently a lot of the guys would put up sheets to block the light from them so they could sleep. And then at like 3 o'clock in the morning, the guards would come and rip down the sheets.
11: Exactly. We tried, you know, like there people would just like adopt with what's happening. Like the first week when I entered, I was like, I was just like waiting to get out. You know, I was like, I'm getting out soon. It might be a mistake. But after 1 week, you want to like improve your conditions. Like, for example, after 1 week, I was looking for a lower bunk, because the upper bunk would block the lights, would block a little bit of the cold air coming in. People there are very creative in ways, like they want to, you know, like cover their bunks in a way that the lights would be, you know, less intrusive, the same with the cold air. But that's like another surprising thing. I remember like having an argument with one of the guards. Like, I'm like, why are you doing this? Like, do you get pleasure in torturing people? Like, these people, they just want to sleep. Like, literally, that's like their, at this point, that's like their utmost dream, just like to have proper sleep. Because when I slept there, I did not sleep because I want to sleep, because I was so tired, like not to sleep. I would sleep only 5-6 hours a day because of not only the fluorescent lights and the cold air, but the conditions around you, that guards would come 3 in the morning to call on names to deport people. Similarly, like in the morning, in the afternoon. So it's just like the fact that this is happening in this country that supposedly champions human rights, liberty, and justice is just shocking.
9: You know, by the way, a friend of mine just texted and said, if all that Mahmoud was doing is exercising his First Amendment rights, what's the basis for this government, in our name, I should say, trying to deport him? Marjorie and I are reading this morning, there's a provision, a policy that Rubio, Secretary of State, has cited, talking about actions that are otherwise legal that have, quote, adverse foreign policy consequences. That provision was ruled unconstitutional by a federal court judge. You know who the federal court judge was?
12: Trump's sister.
9: Was the one who did this. You know, is juxtaposed with the cruelty of the people who incarcerated you, there's no other word for it, was the kindness of some of your fellow detainees. Your kid is born, Dean is born. You're not allowed to leave to be there for the daughter of your kid. What do your fellow detainees do for you?
11: You know, the birth of Dean was one of the, or is one of the most, like, difficult moments for me in detention, that I had to witness that on a phone call from Louisiana, while Noor, my wife, and I did everything we could to be together at that moment. Like, her family is in Michigan, but we decided that she would give birth in New York, just because it would be like, I wouldn't miss the birth because I would be working in New York, although it was much more expensive. But in terms of kindness, I tried to hide like that. Just like I felt ashamed that I'm not able to be with my wife. So I didn't talk to anyone really about like that my wife is giving birth right now. But my fellow detainees noticed that I would be racing to the phone booth back and forth and just unsettled, like, you know, not talking to anyone from my bunk to the booth and going back, until my bunkmate asked me, like, what's going on? Like, you know, there's something going on. And I told him that, you know, my wife is giving birth. And then I was surprised that the next day when a group of detainees made a prison-made cake. It's literally worth of at least a couple of weeks of, like, gathering like, the cookies that they would give us with a little bit of milk, with dried oranges. So it was, like, one of these acts where someone really, you know, used, like, I would say, like, his net worth in detention to just, like, give it to someone.
9: What did that feel like? What did that feel like for you?
11: Just, I think, you know, at the end of the day, we're all humans, and we all should care for ourselves. And it tells that these individuals were just looking for a better future for themselves. And it tells a lot about this administration that's trying to dehumanize anyone who's, they call aliens or immigrants in this country, whether documented or not documented. I don't think that matters really for this administration.
12: You know, one little scene, it's not funny because this is a horrible situation, but I did like when you talked about how they're seeing the TV and they're seeing you and Trump on the same screen. So what happened then?
11: You know, that made a lot of people take a step back from me because they were like, you know, I enter, no one knew me, but then the next day they see me on TV and me and Trump. And, like, it's so difficult to convince them that I didn't do anything wrong, really, when just, like, I remember it was, like, on the Spanish TV, me and Trump and the word protesta, terrorista, you know, like, and for someone to hear that, a lot of these people, you know, like, they don't necessarily know anything about Palestine, really, or, like, they were... Most of them, you know, were picked up from their work sites because they want to provide for their families. So for the couple of, I think the first couple of days or even more, that was like really, really difficult sort of like to get them to trust me.
12: Yeah.
11: That like, you know, it's fine to talk to me, or like I did not really do anything wrong. But the other side of it is like everyone would come to me and was like, do you really have a green card? Because to them, that was the dream. You know, that was the finish line, that like, that's what they are seeking. And when I told them like, yes, I have a green card, and that gave them like, I would say like really defeated, like sort of a lot of things inside, because they felt like you are safe when you have a green card, but with this administration and, you know, let's, let's remember that that happened back in March. So there wasn't a lot of ICE activities back then. It was the very start of the deportation machine in this country. So there was a lot of unknown things. So everyone was very fearful, afraid of what may happen next, afraid that they would be... I still remember the moment of that plane going to Sigot in El Salvador.
12: Yes, El Salvador.
11: And just like people were really for that week, everyone was so concerned, so stressed that they may be on the next flight there. Especially that there was one in the next, in the adjacent dorm that was like taken there, or they tried to take him there, and he tried to commit suicide. So that's what, you know, what we heard the next day, that he was supposed to be...
12: Oops. Ignore that. Knocked over my computer. Ignore that.
11: So yeah, that's like the next day when we heard like there was like big fight in the next dorm, and then the day after we learned that someone they tried to take someone on that same plane.
9: By the way, that March 2025, you know this, but I was just curious. That was the same month that Rumeysa Ozturk was taken off the streets of Somerville, where you're going to be tonight. We only have a minute left, Mahmoud. What's the takeaway? What's the message you want readers of your book to take away with them?
11: You know, I wrote this book as a warning, like to raise the alarm, that in this country, the ICE detention centers, just like when this country would look back on the detention centers in a few years, on Palestine, this country would ask, how did we let this happen? And I fear that, you know, I don't want to wait a few years for that reckoning. I wrote it now because I want the killing to stop now. I want the deportations to stop now. And I want the cruelty to end now as well.
9: You're a courageous soul, and the book is a huge contribution to the debate. We really appreciate your time. Thanks so much. Wonderful to meet you.
11: Thank you so much for having me.
12: Yes, the book again, No Land to Stand On. It's Mahmoud Khalil. Very well written. It's a fast read, and it's a very important read. Thank you very much for coming in.
11: Thank you so much for having me.
12: We're going to be here tomorrow with a political commentator, Chuck Todd, Andrea Gabral, TUS food analyst, Corby Kummer. Our crew, Zoe Matthews, Hannah Loss, Ariana Gonzalez, Leah Crowley, Bill Francis ran our YouTube stream today. Our engineer is John LaQual Parker. Our executive producer is Jane Bologna. The Curiosity Desk with Edgar B. Hurwicke III is right after us on 89.7 GBH. And the Culture Show with Jared Bowen starts at 2. It's this month's Wednesday watch party. I want to mention again the name of the book, No Land to Stand On, Notes from Detention. Mahmoud Khalil, thank you again for coming in. I'm Marjorie Egan.
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4: I'm Edgar B. Herwick III. Today on the Curiosity Desk, over the past week, we've been soliciting questions from Boston area renters on the unique struggles of renting around these parts, whether it be bigger policy issues like this ban on renters paying broker's fees that is or isn't working, or smaller, furrier questions like, why should my cat have to pay rent? Then, speaking of animals stuck doing human things, up in Salem, voting ends today in their second annual dog mayoral election. Will there be a peaceful transfer of power? We'll get some lessons from folks in Divide, Colorado, where animal mayors have been a thing for a long while. Current head honcho, a coyote dog named Ringo Starr. And we'll close out asking, were those textile machine-smashing 19th century Luddites onto something? It's all ahead, this hour, on the Curiosity Desk.
5: Live from NPR News, I'm Lakshmi Singh. The passengers aboard a Dubai to Tel Aviv flight that was caught in a mid-air crisis have made it to Israel after an emergency detour to Saudi Arabia. Israeli Prime Minister Benjamin Netanyahu says one of the pilots apparently stabbed the other pilot and then tried to crash the plane. Here's NPR's Aya Batrawi.
6: Netanyahu says the plane went into a spin and began to plunge as one of the pilots was trying to sabotage the aircraft's systems after stabbing his co-pilot. He says nearly all passengers on board were Israeli and that the plane landed safely at Tabuk Airport in Saudi Arabia. Netanyahu says the suspected attacker is being questioned now by Saudi authorities, though Saudi Arabia has yet to confirm that. Fly Dubai says the flight from Dubai to Tel Aviv was diverted to Saudi Arabia after a, quote, altercation occurred in the flight deck. The airline deployed two replacement aircraft to bring the passengers from Tabuk to Tel Aviv and cautioned that the motives behind the incident are unknown and remain subject to a formal investigation. Israel's defense minister, however, called it an attempted jihadist terrorist attack but provided no further details. Aya Batrawi, NPR News, Riyadh, Saudi Arabia.
5: The U.S. military's withdrawal from Iraq is complete more than two decades after the U.S. invasion and 12 years after it launched a mission against the ISIS terrorist group. Annual inflation in the U.S. in August was a little cooler than forecasters had expected. NPR's Scott Horsley reports on the latest cost of living data from the Commerce Department.
7: Consumer prices in August were up 3.4% from a year ago, according to the Commerce Department's inflation yardstick, which is closely watched by the Federal Reserve. Gasoline and diesel prices inched lower overnight, but remain much higher than they were before the U.S. launched its war with Iran. The U.S. economy grew a bit faster this spring than first reported. Updated figures show GDP grew at an annual rate of 2.2% in April, May, and June, thanks to upward revisions to consumer and government spending and investment. Scott Horsley, NPR News, Washington.
5: A new poll looks at what voters in rural America think about President Trump's Make America Healthy Again movement. Sarah Jane Trimble with KFF Health News has more.
8: About 8 in 10 rural voters said President Trump's health care policies have had a negative effect or no impact on the health of people where they live, according to a new poll by the Associated Press and KFF. Kim Solis is a small business owner in Texas. She says her health care costs have climbed since Trump returned to office, and she worries about medical emergencies.
9: Certainly we'd be in, you know, a world of hurt trying to take money out of savings or get it out of our 401k just to be able to do something about it. My brother-in-law, for an example, he has to have a shoulder replacement and he can't even afford it right now.
8: The poll surveyed more than 2,000 rural voters in mid-August.
5: That's KFF's Sarah Jane Trimble reporting. It's NPR News.
10: Good afternoon. With the latest from the GBH newsroom, I'm Henry Santoro. Massachusetts is considering a new earlier reporting deadline for colleges at risk of closing. From our higher ed desk, GBH's Kirk Carapezza reports that state officials say the goal is to protect students who feel blindsided.
11: When colleges shut down abruptly, the outcome for students isn't good. Most never transfer or earn their degrees. With that in mind, the state's Department of Higher Education is planning to require private colleges to give notice no later than December 31st if they think they're at risk of closing the following year. The plan comes after two Massachusetts schools, Hampshire and Anna Maria, announced they were shutting down at the tail end of this past spring semester. Colleges worry the early reporting could make closure a self-fulfilling prophecy. Kirk Carapezza, GBH News.
10: Judson Hale, the longtime editor of Yankee Magazine and the Old Farmer's Almanac, has died at the age of 93. Hale steered the publications through big changes in the publishing world and was a frequent guest on radio and TV shows, seeking a distinctly New England perspective. Born in Boston, raised in rural Maine, Hale spent decades living in Dublin, New Hampshire. A celebration of his life and his work will be held in early November at the Town Hall in Peterborough, New Hampshire. I knew him well. He was a really great guy. In sports, if the Red Sox want to play October baseball, they better win tonight. First pitch is at 8 p.m. Clearing sky today, maybe a little sun this afternoon. This is GBH News.
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0: 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I'm Edgar B. Herwick III. We're streaming live at youtube.com/GBH News. Well, according to the U.S. Census, roughly two-thirds of Boston residents are renters. Here on the show, we've talked at length about the state of housing. Well, today, we're going to give the renter some love. Lots of issues, lots of questions. Brokers' fee bans, rent control or rent stabilization, the Tenant Opportunity for Purchasing Act. Over the past week, we've also been soliciting some questions from local renters. Today, we're going to talk about it all with perspectives from a few different folks. Joining us are Doug Quattrocci, Executive Director of Mass Landlords, Jessica Drew, Senior Attorney from Greater Boston Legal Services, who spends much of her time representing tenants in legal cases, and Jennifer Smith, Senior Reporter at Commonwealth Beacon, who spent a lot of time covering the state of renting in Boston. Thank you all for being with us today here on the Curiosity Desk.
1: Thanks for having me.
2: Thank you.
0: Let's start with rent control slash rent stabilization. So, you know, we have 9 questions on the ballot this year. There was potentially going to be a 10th, one dealing with the issue of rent control. That has been sort of kicked off the ballot by the SJC. I don't know if on a technicality is the right word, but Jennifer, you've done some reporting on this. Maybe catch us up on what this was, what it would have been,
3: yeah,
0: and why it's not on the ballot.
3: And bad news for listeners, we almost had 12, let alone 10. We were almost putting up California numbers on this one. But the rent control question specifically was booted by the state's highest court because one of the many provisions that existed inside this law made mention exempting a few different types of properties. And so that included nonprofit use, educational use, but also notably religious purposes, saying that you couldn't apply this to buildings that were used for predominantly religious purposes. Now, there's two things that kind of come up with that one, which is, well, what does predominantly or kind of a main purpose actually look like here? And does that inclusion mean that it runs into this huge mess of things around the ballot process that are just considered not acceptable for the ballot? You can't, for instance, have a ballot measure on the courts themselves. You can't have a ballot measure on certain excluded subjects like religion. Mm. So the court was considering this challenge to the law, whether or to the ballot measure, on whether or not by excluding religious units, it was actually essentially putting religion on the ballot.
0: Yeah.
3: Exactly. So that was what the SJC was looking at. And they ultimately said, well, we don't want to be in the business of trying to parse how much religion is enough religion or too much religion to be putting before voters. Let's say if you're specifically mentioning it, it's a safe bet that you might be just going to say no. Exactly.
0: Yeah.
3: So there it went.
0: Jessica, from the from a renter's perspective, though, you know, the notion of rent control, rent stabilization, which, you know, is not legal here in Massachusetts right now. Mm-hmm. It's not a dead issue just because this is off the ballot. This is still something that at least some tenants or some tenants' rights groups or, you know, people are still sort of pushing for in various cities and towns across the state. Yes?
1: Oh, yeah, absolutely. And I think, you know, throughout my career and throughout the existence of Greater Boston Legal Services, this is one of the main issues that we have championed over our long decades span. And many renters are facing an increasingly difficult rental market. And it isn't just those who find themselves in the lower income thresholds. It's also moderate to middle income renters as well, because the rents in the Greater Boston market are very, very expensive. They're some of the most expensive rents in the country. One bedroom units can run anywhere from $2,500 to $3,000. And for individuals who are seeing stagnant wages, who are seeing increased costs, who are seeing increased energy costs, the housing market is just one more example of where we're seeing inflation that is just causing a tsunami of problems for not just individuals who are experiencing poverty or those in the poverty line, but individuals who, like myself, considered moderate to middle income, are finding it increasingly difficult to access housing of any kind.
0: From a renter's perspective, I mean, it is simply an affordability issue. Is that it?
1: It is an affordability issue because at the end of the day, the rents are outpacing both the wages and what people can afford and what they can bear in their account because of not only just the stagnation of wages, but also we're seeing the increase of inflation, particularly in the energy sector, which is having an impact all over.
0: Doug Quattrocci, with the landlord's perspective on this. I mean, this ballot measure, as it was written, was a fairly strict one. I mean, I think it capped, it was like 5% was the cap on what could be raised, or even less under certain circumstances.
3: And statewide.
0: And statewide, right? So, what's generally the sort of landlord perspective on this? Is it that?

0: applicant. So if we're serious about addressing the housing crisis, we have to do a lot of things together, including making the safety net really work. And it doesn't work well for people now. And we also need to make a lot more housing than we have.
1: Is there like a version, is there some, you know, devil in the details version of rent stabilization or rent control that does make sense to some landlords? Or is it generally like, is the position largely like that the notion at all doesn't really work well?
0: Well, I mean, the current law is a law that landlords wrote. General Law Chapter 40P says any town can have rent control. They just have to reimburse property owners the difference between what the market rent would have been
1: right.
0: and the controlled rent. And that that turns it into a kind of like gradual Section 8. Section 8 is all or nothing. You get your housing voucher and suddenly you're only paying a third of your income to rent. Couldn't we make a more sliding scale system? And the current law does allow that. Trouble is that costs money and everybody's short at the moment.
1: All right. So speaking of money, let's get to the infamous broker's fees. So this is, you know, I think anybody around here who has rented, and that's a lot of people, you know, they have dealt with broker's fees in one way or another, either trying to avoid them or having to pay them. So a little over a year ago, guys, last year, they were basically, it was like it became illegal to make the tenant pay the broker fee. I mean, I think is that the simplest way to say it, Jennifer?
2: Yeah, basically it's whoever is actually working with the broker, whoever the broker is working for, they have to pay the fee. So if you're a tenant and you want to bring a broker on board, and that's like
1: you can
2: always
1: do that. You can do that, right?
2: Yeah, but most of the time it would be.
1: But you can't be made to pay it for a landlord or somebody else using a broker. Okay, so lots of reports though that people are still paying that fee. You've done some reporting on this, Jennifer. Where do things stand there?
2: Yeah, so there's a combination here, and of course I want to shout out the journalism community. Andrew Brinker at The Globe has also done some wonderful reporting on this as well, is that you are still seeing, as in many circumstances, that where there is a law, people will also break the law or ignore the law. You see that, for instance, in things like you're not supposed to take out part of a security deposit for anything other than reasonable wear and tear. So you are still seeing instances where people are unexpectedly facing the prospect of a broker's fee. It's hard to get a sense of how widespread it is because, of course, this is the law of the land. Plenty of people don't really know what their resources are if they run into this problem. But that's what makes it's so complicated to cover. We know that there are people who are experiencing this. We've seen those leases with those illegal terms on it, but it's almost impossible to say how many.
1: Doug, for the landlords who you represent, has this new sort of arrangement, has it changed much? Has it changed anything from their perspective? Has it worked? Has it not worked?
0: Well, so bear in mind that Mass Landlord's mission is to create better rental housing, and that's not blind landlord advocacy.
1: Right,
0: we have only about 5% of the landlords in the state as members, and our perspective has been you haven't been able to charge a broker fee since 1971 because the security deposit law says it's first, last security and locks is all a landlord can charge prior to a tenancy. So broker fees, application fees, pet deposits, none of that's on the list. So from our perspective, it really hasn't changed a lot. We've always said this is a question of enforcement.
1: Mm. So what are you hearing, you know, from renters? I mean, as Jennifer just said, we don't really know how widespread, you know, the kind of continuing of passing of this fee on to renters is. I mean, are you hearing much about it?
3: So certainly we have heard some grumblings from tenants that individuals are going on to websites to access listings. And then when they access those listings and they reach out to the broker, they're then told by those brokers, actually, you're engaging in a contractual relationship with me. And so therefore, if you want to see this property, you're going to have to pay me a broker's fee in order to do that. And so our position is that that breaks the spirit of the law, that unless the tenant specifically contracts with you to go to the property and be their agent to show them the property and to hopefully effectuate the transfer property, that unless it's that explicit contractual relationship between you and the tenant, that anything else would be breaking the spirit of the law. So certainly it is something that we have been made aware of. And also, I understand that the Mass AG's office has also received a number of complaints and has also put out some directives and correspondence on their position as well.
1: Doug, you mentioned that, you know, from your perspective, it's been an issue of enforcement for a long time. Jennifer, you seem to be nodding along with that. Who should be enforcing this? Is seeing the AG doing that? Is this what enforcement looks like?
0: Well, I mean, the strongest hammer that a renter has to enforce a landlord's noncompliant behavior to make it compliant again is General Law Chapter

0: 93A, which gives you triple damages if you do anything unfair or deceptive or break any law. So it's been the case for a long time that if a renter paid a broker fee, you know, they could bring a 93A claim the same way that we do that, do with security deposits all the time. I think in actual practice, most of us are pretty conflict averse. And so there just haven't been a lot of renters to raise that. Yeah. And I think the case law, correct me if I'm wrong, but I think the case law has been not so clear on the broker fee issue, although the law is pretty clear as it stands.
1: And also to that point, one of the reasons, to Jessica's point here, that when you run into kind of the places that someone tends to encounter a broker, one of the things that makes this difficult to actually investigate that the AG's office has talked about is sometimes a broker will have a relationship that they're not disclosing. So it might seem like they're kind of putting themselves out as an individual actor there, saying, well, this is between you and me, but they might have a prior relationship with the landlord that's just not being discussed openly. So trying to actually parse what is individual and what is kind of collaborative is just another reason that this becomes so messy.
2: You're listening to The Curiositas. We're talking with Doug Quattrocci, Jessica Drew, and Jennifer Smith about renter issues. Well, as I mentioned, we had sort of solicited some questions for renters over the last couple of days. I want to go through some of them, have you folks weigh in on your thoughts on these, maybe explain the situation as best you understand it. So we'll start with this one. This question comes in, why do so many apartments not allow pets? My cat is a perfect tenant, pays rent on time every month. Pretty cute, but why is it difficult if you have a pet? Is it just simply that pets can be a little bit destructive?
3: I think that there is preconceived notions about the care of pets, and I think it is a reactive fear of some landlords that they'd say, I'd rather just not have to deal with the issues of having any kind of damage, whether it be destroying the carpet or chewing up walls or ruining my backyard. I would just rather not have to deal with that. So I'm just going to put a prohibition on pets. But I will say that if you have an animal and it is not considered a pet, it would either be considered a service animal or an emotional support animal, that a landlord would not be allowed to deny you the right to have access to either of those. But pets are a distinction. And I think for landlords, they just don't want to have to deal with the hassle or the potential for any kind of concerns or issues.
2: What about pet rent? Like adding, saying like dog, it's going to be, rent is going to go up because if you have a cat or a dog, is that allowed? Yeah.
0: Yeah. As far as I can understand the case law, that is allowed. The best practice would be just to negotiate the rent up rather than having a separate line item for it. But there was this case a couple years back that says, you know, actually, it looks like you can have pet rent after the tenancy starts. You would never charge pet rent or pet deposit before the start of the tenancy.
2: All right. Here's another question. This is a pretty specific situation, though. I think maybe something that other folks find themselves in. So this question is about renting a condo from a landlord in a building where there's a bunch of other condos that maybe the landlord doesn't own all the condos. They own one. The question is who is responsible if it becomes uninhabitable because of something in a common space is the question here. So I guess the idea being like the question is, does the landlord have to let you off the hook for rent or pay your living expenses if something happened in a common space? I guess here it's like, I don't know, a refrigerator in a common space like leaks and water comes into your condo. You now cannot live in your condo. You need to have something done to it. Who's responsible there? Is this such a specific thing that we all are like, nobody knows?
0: Rentals in condos is a major and growing problem.
2: It is.
0: I think there's a lot of finger
2: pointing.
0: How
2: so? What's the problem?
0: I mean, I see it most commonly with lead paint compliance because the landlord wants to have a certificate of deleading compliance.
2: Yeah.
0: Same thing. They're responsible for the healthiness of the unit. But then the condo association is saying, oh, no, that's not our responsibility to do. And that's just not accurate, I think. You have to do your deleading. The condo association is responsible. The condo association has to maintain the common areas in a habitable way.
1: Right. You know, I live in a three-decker in Dorchester,
2: yeah,
1: and it's condoized, but also some of those are rental units. And so it often comes into the question of, well, what does that mean for our stairwells, for instance? And
2: yeah,
1: the answer is the condo association owns those, and the condo association is supposed to be handling that kind of in the same way that any other landlord or any other building owner would be responsible for it. But it does get kind of tweaky when you have those different types of property ownership in a given building.
2: Jessica, is this a big issue for renters?
3: In terms of damages and issues with the property, I mean, certainly there's habitability. So in Massachusetts, you have to provide habitable housing to tenants. And I would argue that if the damage, regardless of where it was caused, as long as it was not tenant-caused damage. So if there was a leak from the outdoor, so it was in this common area, and that leak is now impacting your housing, so the leak is now in your living room, so you now have damage all over the floor, it would be the landlord's responsibility because it's their property. You didn't cause the damage, and they're responsible for now repairing what is inside of your unit itself. And then the landlord can fight it
2: Try
3: out.
2: Try to recoup the cost from
3: he
2: the condo
3: He can fight it out with his condo
2: association
3: or, about yeah. where the liability is. And then depending on his insurance and his legal relationship, he can, you know, make those decisions. But
2: all right, here's another one. My apartment's heat pump broke. The landlord gave me portable units that they say will also heat the rooms. They said they'll replace it next spring. I want them to replace it sooner, but there's nothing in the lease specifically about the heat pump. Is there anything I can do to make them repair it sooner? I don't like having these things taking up floor space. What kind of a situation are we in here? Yeah, Doug, go ahead.
0: 105 CMR 410 is a state sanitary code, and it is explicit. Portable space heaters do not count as heat. So whatever the landlord does, they cannot leave a renter with a space heater as the permanent heat.
2: Wow, you're all nodding vociferously here. Like this is very clear. When did you memorize all of these laws, Doug?
0: I mean, I've been teaching landlords for a good long while.
3: I just like to note, given that my status as an attorney is that anything that I have said up until this point is not considered legal advice.
2: Thank you for that.
3: I'm not answering.
2: Everybody listening out
3: everything
2: there, this
3: is just,
2: not legal advice.
3: This is
2: a
3: just
2: radio
3: general
2: program.
3: Conversations. About legally specific topics, but in no way can this be construed as legal advice.
0: Same. We're talking about what the law may say, but no, we can't give advice to anyone's
3: and
0: particular situation.
3: Exactly.
0: Yeah, I'm
1: Please
0: not
1: don't
0: even
1: refer
0: an attorney.
1: To this radio show in a court of law. Please don't.
2: Yes, right. Thank
0: but,
2: you
0: I
2: for
0: mean,
2: that.
0: Anyone can Google 105 CMR 410 and
3: exactly.
0: look up space heaters, right. and it's right there.
2: All right. Here's another one. What are renters' rights around notice of management's entry to the unit? Massachusetts courts have consistently upheld 24 hours as, quote, reasonable notice time for apartment management or enter a unit. My lease gives 2 hours notice, which is frustrating, but even more so that several times they've entered without any communication. Does a judicial precedent override a 2 hour notice on our lease? I guess basically this saying, like, can your lease describe a specific situation for your situation
3: yeah.
2: that says, like, no, this landlord has 1 hour notice or 2 hour notice or
3: nothing in the law explicitly prohibiting. Except that they do have to provide some sort of notice. They generally say
2: is knocking on the door
3: hours.
2: Notice. You know, if somebody if you just come and knock on the door, is that considered
0: no,
2: notice?
0: I think
3: generally speaking, no. I think that would only apply in emergency circumstances. So in the case of flooding and or fire, then, you know, obviously yeah. if you have to deal with that. But others outside of that, you really should be providing at least 24 hours written notice, a text message, a phone call, an email. Communication is so easy to do these days. It's not complicated.
0: Sanitary code says 48 hours now is an update recently. So
2: 48
0: unless
2: hours.
0: It's an emergency. And I have had that. I've had water pouring down from one unit into the other, and I just barged in to go stop that.
2: Yeah.
0: But yeah, 48 hours unless an emergency.
2: All right. We've got about a minute left. I'm going to try to sneak one more in here. Question here is, what's the deal with renter-friendly updates and alterations in a space? I barely hang wall art because I'm fearful of putting holes in the walls that aren't mine.
0: You have a right to live in your home and use it as a person would use a home. So you have a right to hang pictures. I mean, follow the landlord's guidance. Maybe they're old plaster walls and you need to find a stud. A landlord should be willing to help you do that.
2: Should oh, really? With 48 hours notice.
0: Well, I mean, if a renter wants the landlord in 30 minutes and the landlord's available, that's allowable. But it's the question of unprompted entrance. That's 48 hours.
1: To Doug's point, and this actually gets back to something that I mentioned up top, which is the idea that if we've all decided that housing is something where it is a business and that's something that you can agree to, it is in the nature of living in a place that it will look like you have lived in it. You're
2: right.
1: allowed to live your life
2: that's
1: inside
2: normal
1: that
2: wear
1: place.
2: And
1: exactly.
2: tear.
1: Reasonable wear and tear.
2: Reasonable wear. That's
1: exactly.
2: Reasonable
1: and,
2: wear and tear.
1: And sometimes you want to put a, you know, command hook or a tiny little nail up, you know, don't bust That's the funny. Entire wall down with a hammer.
2: Yeah, but have a stud finder because
1: yes,
2: those
1: absolutely.
2: Plaster walls do come crumbling.
1: Yes.
2: All right. We've been speaking with Doug Quattrochi, Executive Director of Mass Landlords, Jessica Drew, Senior Attorney from Greater Boston Legal Services, and Jennifer Smith, Senior Reporter over at Commonwealth Beacon. Thank you all for having this conversation
3: Thank
2: with
3: you.
2: Us today.
0: Thanks so much.
2: Coming up, another thing in the headlines lately, elections. And you know the one we're talking about, the Salem Dog Mayor. Ahead of their second mayoral election and first transition of power, we bring them some unsolicited advice from a town that has had pet mayors for well over a decade. This is the Curiosity Desk. Stay with us.
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2: 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I'm Edgar B. Herbig III. 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Well, there are those who say that one of the most important moments in all of American history came in 1797 when George Washington gave way to John Adams as the second president of the United States, establishing the foundational practice of a peaceful transfer of power. Well, let's hope the folks in Salem were paying attention. Not sure if you've been following the political twists and turns in the City of Witches, but today they hold their second ever dog mayor election. Now, just last year, the inaugural race was held, which also doubled as a fundraiser for the organization Salem Main Streets. By all accounts, the winner and current dog mayor, Gigi, along with Deputy Mayor Bruce, had a wonderful year. They made many public appearances at town events, and from what we've heard, they were on their best behavior. But as the term ends, we're hoping that Gigi doesn't try to cling to power like a dog with a chew toy. Seeking some advice for the folks in Salem as they face their first mayoral transition, we reached out to our friends in Divide, Colorado, where they have had a variety of animal mayors for the last 15 years. Joining us now via Zoom is Kathleen Ruyak, the Communication and Administration Director at Teller County Regional Shelter. Kathleen, welcome to the Curiosity Desk.
9: Thank you so much for having us.
2: So is that right? 15 years or so that you've been having animal mayors? And this is, it's not just dogs, it's any number of animals that have been mayor there in Divide, Colorado?
9: Yep, you got it. So it started many, many years ago. And since then, we have had not only really fun mayors, but also candidates. We've had wolves, goldfish, donkeys,
2: goldfish,
9: cows, bearded dragons. So the list goes on. It's been pretty fun.
2: So I understand that there have been incidents over the years, including a runaway mayor at a parade one year. Can you tell us what happened?
9: Yes, Mayor Clyde, he was a mammoth donkey, and each year we do a Christmas parade down Woodland Park, down Highway 24, and because we're a mountain town, we like to have fireworks at the end. Why not? And Clyde did not think they were as cool as everybody else, and he went running. Luckily, he didn't go far, but he did not appreciate the fireworks as much as everybody else does.
2: So how does it work? How does an animal get elected mayor there, and how often are the elections?
9: So we run our elections every 2 years. We run it alongside the typical mayor, quote unquote, normal mayor elections. And businesses have to sponsor the candidates because we're such a small area. We also want to spotlight a lot of our businesses. So it's a great campaign to pull all of the locals together, animals together. And it's a fun fundraiser.
2: So, you know, you mentioned the fact that there are like multiple candidates and stuff like that. I mean, does it ever get contentious, or does everybody sort of like keep their spirits high and it's all in good fun? Or like, does it bleed over into like actual people kind of like getting at each other a little bit as they sort of fight for their candidate?
9: We've had some hot races,
2: really?
9: But everybody has been kind at the end, but it does get very competitive because we have run it for so long. They get a medal, they get bragging rights, and they get to support the shelter, but it has gotten pretty close. Just this year for the election, we had the winner take the lead at literally the last minute. Whoa. We have online voting, and I have a timestamp 1 minute till closing, that final vote came in and pushed him over.
2: Wow, that is high drama. You're listening to The Curiositas. We're talking with Kathleen Ruyak about their doggy mayor, animal mayoral races over in Divide, Colorado. Are you allowed to vote by mail out there for the dog mayor or no?
9: We can, but we really encourage online voting. It makes my job a little easier with some tallying and some counts. But anywhere, anybody can vote as much as they want. We have the running joke that this is the election that you should be buying.
2: Yes, indeed, indeed. So, well, tell us about the current mayor. Who's the current mayor?
9: Our current mayor is Ringo. He is a coyote dog, and he is at our Wolf and Wildlife Center here, also in Divide. They're neighbors-ish, not too far away from us, but he pushed through at the end, and they are a great supporter of ours. They've normally put in a candidate each year, and Ringo got it this year.
2: You mentioned, you know, like they're doing in Salem, it's fun, but it doubles as a fundraiser. What kind of work do you do at the Teller County Regional Shelter? What's it all about?
9: So we're a small rural animal shelter, and we service all of our county, which is about 528 square miles. And we do low-cost vaccine clinics, low-cost spay and neuter, and we also, of course, do the adoptions as the shelter and try to reunite them. So we are a private nonprofit, so we heavily rely on fundraising and community support. And this fundraiser, started many years ago, has been one of our favorite and most successful.
2: I understand you've spoken with your mayor, and he had some advice for the Salem dog mayor, whoever they may be, the second Salem dog mayor. Here's a little from him. I think we might have a little sound. Do we? We do not have a little sound. But can you tell us what the mayor had to say? What kind of advice does the mayor have?
9: You know, keep showing up for the shelter. Just because you're elected doesn't mean it stops. You got to keep showing up and keep supporting, because their mission matters.
2: All right. Thank you very much. We've been speaking with the Communication Administration Director at Teller County Regional Shelter in Divide, Colorado, Kathleen Ruyak. Kathleen, really appreciate your time.
9: Absolutely. And good luck.
2: By the way, a little plug, if you're around MIT this week, you might see some mention of their first ever Future Fest. That starts today and runs through Saturday. As part of the festival, there's a public art installation called Ocean of Dreams. It's the image of an ocean projected in Kendall Square. We've got some sound from the woman behind that art project here.
10: I'm Benaz Farahi. I'm an artist, designer, and professor at MIT Media Lab, where I direct the Critical Matter Research Group. My research explores how emerging technologies, materials, and environments can create new relationship between the human body and the environment. Right now, I'm working on the Ocean of Dreams, a participatory public art installation that transformed the MIT Kendall Plaza. People are invited to share hope or dream for the future through a multilingual website. So if you go to mitoceanofdreams.com, you're able to submit your dreams. These words are going to transform into a form of handwriting, a sand writing text that will then be projected into the Ocean of Dreams. At the moment, when we have so much conversations about the future that is shaped by uncertainty around AI, war, climate change, and displacements, I hope this work creates a space for something a little different. Before we can build a different future, we first have to be able to imagine one.
2: Thank you to Professor Farahi for sending that in. By the way, she's giving a talk on that Ocean of Dreams art project Friday, 2:15 at the MIT Museum, mitfuturefest.org. For more information, it runs through Sunday, October 4th. Just ahead, as society confronts a future decided by AI and our continued inability to pull ourselves away from our screens, there's a growing movement to reevaluate those 19th century Luddites who went around smashing textile machines. Were they onto something? We'll ask next. It's the Curiosity Desk on GBH 89.7. 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
5: 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I'm Edgar B. Herwick III. 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Well, I think most of us recognize the term Luddite, shorthand for someone kind of out of step with modern technology. They might be a little old-fashioned. They might do the hunt and peck method on a keyboard or even use a pencil or carve into a stone tablet. If you're a history buff, you may have a passing familiarity with the origin of that term, the Luddites, an actual labor movement, 19th century England, where textile workers, fed up with lousy working conditions, took their anger and frustration out on new machines that were set to replace them. Today's question, are there lessons from that original Luddite movement for today, with the emergence of AI and our continued inability to rip our eyes from our screens? We're joined now by Zoe Matthews, host of GBH's newest show, Not My Politics, which has a new episode all about this modern embrace of the Luddite ideals. Joining her is Steve Striffler, director of the Labor Resource Center at the University of Massachusetts Boston, and Greg Epstein, humanist chaplain at both Harvard and MIT, also the author of the 2024 book Tech Agnostic: How Technology Became the World's Most Powerful Religion and Why It Desperately Needs a Reformation. Zoe, Steve, Greg, thank you for being with us.
6: Thanks for having us.
7: Yeah.
5: Steve, I want to talk with you first. Let's have you in. Maybe give us a little bit more of a nuanced perspective on the Luddite movement. I think, generally speaking, maybe a bit of a negative connotation, although that may be changing. But as a historian, maybe you can offer us, sort of a little bit more of the gray that's there between the black and white. What were the Luddites all about?
8: Sure, yeah. No, I mean, despite kind of, our use of it in a popular sense as a, someone that opposes all technology, that was not the Luddites at all. They were a movement, coordinated, collective, uprising of English artisan textile workers starting in 1811, lasting a few years. And they destroyed specific automated machinery in specific factories that were essentially destroying their work, their livelihood, their communities. And they were highly skilled craftsmen. So they were hand loom weavers, framework knitters, cloth dressers who had their own tools and used technology, right, in their everyday work. It was a precarious existence even in good times because demand sort of fluctuated a lot. But they certainly didn't want to be turned into, in the term of the time, into wage slaves at this period of time. And I'll also say it's worth noting that this was, and I think most importantly, right, this was a collective response and a collective struggle. There was no possibility for them to opt out of this as individuals,
5: right,
8: or just ignore the technological changes that were sort of coming down on them. And the problem required collective action. They did that first actually by trying to go to the English Parliament and getting changes made. When that didn't work, they then destroyed machinery. And I think it does raise sort of a question, right, for this time, is sort of like, when you don't get satisfaction politically through the government, like, what do people do? And I think that's partly, what they did. I will also say, sort of from your first thing, the term Luddite is a derogatory term in the simple sense that industrialists and authorities at the time used the term to sort of dismiss them as, right,
5: backward,
8: or not like giving them the credence of having, this was a political movement with political goals, but to dismiss them as out of touch and not in with progress. And yet the term has stuck for 200 years. So I guess, I don't know, shame on us. I'm not sure, but yeah.
5: Well, I mean, the tide may be turning. I mean, that's, Zoe, in your new episode, I mean, that's essentially what you're exploring, this idea of the 19th century, and this movement is, at least in some circles, resonating, and the Summer of Lud, Tell us a little bit about this.
6: So I spoke with a public librarian up in Maine, and she has been teaching workshops labeled Avoiding AI, Breaking Up with Big Tech, largely to older generation Mainers. But in the past year or so, she's really seen sort of an explosion of interest from librarians across the world, honestly, looking for her slides and looking for that information, specifically because people are really sort of coming online, for lack of a better term, to this awareness of how this technology has really been sort of taken out of our hands. And there is this forced adoption of it that people are really upset with. I mean, if you're on Google, if you have a Google phone, you're using AI, whether you like it or not.
5: Yeah. Greg, can we get spiritual for a moment?
7: Sure.
5: All right. Well, I mean, you talked about this a little bit when you were on the show with us over the summer. I mean, you're a person of faith, you're a humanist, and you argue in your book that technology has essentially kind of like tiptoed into this space that religion used to occupy in our culture. What does that look like?
7: I mean, I'm not sure if it's tiptoeing, if technology is into religion, maybe gallivanting or something like that. You know, look. To review, I believe technology and now specifically AI and the world of AI has become sort of like, or maybe even literally, our world's most powerful religion. I mean, just a couple weeks ago, the biggest story in the world, it seemed, it was on the cover, you know, the top story of the New York Times as the Daily was the AI doomerism.
5: Yeah.
7: Will AI kill us all? And, you know, New York Times reporter Cade Metz talked about the techno religion on that episode. And that's, you know, I've talked to Cade quite a bit. Pope Leo wrote it. 40,000-word, encyclical called Magnifica Humanitas, where he compares AI to the Tower of Babel. That's not subtle. J.D. Vance, despite being, you know, the analcolyte of Peter Thiel of, you know, AI apocalypse, which is a good thing in Peter Thiel's mind. J.D. Vance compares AI to, you know, a satanic belief at some times. So, you know, what we're talking about with Luddites, and I'm proud to call myself a Luddite. Mm. I use tech all the time, but I try to resist bad tech in short. And this is these are the apostates, the heretics, the Cassandras, the agnostics of the tech religion world. And they're rising. There are all kinds of young people led movements, you know, towards Luddism and similar ideas.
5: I want to stay on this sort of like the notion of our concept of Luddite, or what we mean when we say it. I mean, it's just like as you point out, Greg, the notion of it being sort of black or white, the notion that like either you have to embrace technology or you are backwards. Like, does that do us a disservice? Which is to say, like, I don't know. I was reading like an interview with George Lucas, who was like comparing the, you know, folks being like, well, we shouldn't use AIs in movies. He's comparing it to sitting there when the car is coming out and saying like, I think we got to hang on to the horse and buggy. Like, how do we sort of responsibly, or in a way that doesn't seem backwards, say like, no, all tech is not the same, and I can resist some tech as opposed to all tech? Or
6: yeah, I mean, I think like what you were saying, you consider yourself a Luddite, even though obviously you're using technology. It is not this blanket anti-tech movement. And I think there are real through lines from Luddites of yore and machine breakers today. There are people who are maybe not as collectively organized as they were back in the 1800s, but there are people breaking automatic license plate readers today because perhaps their local government hasn't listened to their demands that they don't want that technology and that sort of building out of a surveillance state in their communities. So it does seem like there is sort of this burgeoning movement. I know you talked a little bit about the Summer of Ludd, which I'm endlessly fascinated with.
5: Tell us more about
6: this
5: Summer
6: group
5: of Ludd.
6: Of, I think, mostly Gen Z kids, young adults, gathering in person in New York City, which is obviously a megalopolis. It has sort of echoes of Occupy in a sense, but they put on this week-long free in-person festival where they were sort of doing mock trials and putting tech on trial, and also doing some of the workshops that the librarian that I spoke with for Not My Politics, Hannah Cyrus, is talking about, of just like very bare bones. How do I get the old version of Adobe back? Because I don't know how to use the new version. And it's actually not helpful for me. And some of the things that I had talked about with her were that the internet has just gotten worse in terms of using it for information purposes.
5: I would agree with that as well. The internet has gotten worse.
6: Yeah. And so it's not even really, who is this technology benefiting, I guess, is the question that I would pose to people when you're thinking about how much technology do I really want to welcome into my life.
5: Steve. Yeah. Are there other historical perspectives here besides the Luddite movement, right? Like, I mean, surely the Luddite movement is not the only time in history where there was new technology emerging that sort of felt like it was out of the control of the regular person whose life was being impacted, who wanted to do something to try to maintain some control. Are there other times in history that we can look to for something as we deal with this moment we're in?
8: For sure, there's lots. And I do think the question in some ways, for me anyway, hinges on at what point, or if, I guess, a lot of what we see right now moves from what I consider to be largely individual responses in terms of how I protect myself to more kind of collective political ones. And that's kind of the question. And I do think, like, if we just think of technological transformations like the emergence of the modern assembly line, right? This was a technology that shocked and threatened workers in a similar way kind of to the period of the Luddites. They didn't burn down factories for the most part, and they didn't completely destroy assembly lines, but meatpacking workers, who were sort of the first ones to deal with not an assembly line, but a disassembly line of the carcass, workplace sabotage, organized slowdowns, union strikes, a coordinated public advocacy. And with Wright Henry Ford in the assembly line in auto manufacturing in 1913, people hated this when it was first implemented, and they resisted it by leaving, right? They didn't like the de-skilling of the labor. They didn't like the control it exerted over their work. And Henry Ford's, famous $5 a day that he pays, like, this exorbitant amount, it was because he was losing workers, right? They weren't coming. But I think the point is, right, at first, workers responded on an individual level by leaving the plant by the thousands.
5: Yeah.
8: Eventually, right, they respond collectively in the sense that this eventually becomes, right, the industrialization, the mobilization. This is a collective response in the form of the mass organization and the massive emergence of unions in the 1930s. And that's, I guess, kind of, again, sort of getting back to that, is the question of, like, at what point do these responses become sort of a coherent political response? Because it is ultimately, there are individual things going on, but it's also a political problem that needs a political response, not simply an individual one.
5: You listen to The Curiositist. We're talking with Zoe Matthews, Steve Strifler, and Greg Epstein about whether there's space for a modern Luddite movement. Is there something different about AI than some of these other ones inherently, in that certainly AI is impacting people in their workplaces? And that's, and obviously, like, conditions at work, the amount of money you have, your workplace also filters down into your regular life. But I feel like the sort of rise of AI, this technology is, I mean, you pointed out, Steve, you talk about, like, there's individual responses, but it's not just in our workplaces where it's there, right? It's in every facet of our life. And that's a little bit different. I mean, I think that's what you're getting at, Greg, when you talk about it being more like a religion.
7: Yeah. I mean, let's go back to Zoe's excellent question, who benefits? Which, it's sort of obvious, but it's worth making explicit. The way I always put it, it's true in a sense when Sam Altman or others say that we're all going to create an AI utopia that's going to be like heaven. Mm. It's so much progress. Yeah, it's true for them. Okay. They're making billions and moving trillions of dollars, and at least in one case already making trillions of dollars for Elon Musk, the individual. So they're actually creating heaven on earth. It's just only for them. And if you're a young person, particularly a young person, who either is from a marginalized background or identifies with, feels solidarity with people who are in marginalized positions in this society, why wouldn't you want to resist this? And so what I've observed over the last few years of studying these kinds of communities, you can call it Luddism, you can call it AI resistors, AI vegans, etc., is that
5: AI vegans
7: is very much a thing. Very much a thing.
5: That's so good.
7: And so And you know, the veganism, right, because you've got ethical concerns about meat and or AI, you've got environmental concerns about both, you've got personal wellness, personal health concerns about both. And so there are lots of what I would call humanistic congregations or movements rising up among young people. I could list some of them if we have time, that are actively forming community around resisting this, not just to resist it, you know, for resistance sake, but to live a healthier life and build a better society.
5: So I'm going to play a clip from your episode of Not My Politics, Zoe, because this is sort of touching on the fact that you're talking about, like, you're seeing this resonate with young people. Here's a clip from yours where, you know, as you said, you spoke with this library worker in Maine, and here she is addressing the reaction she's seeing just to the name of her class.
9: I think a lot of people are excited when they see the name of the class that, like, oh, there's a way to avoid it or there's a way to turn it off. I think people, you know, they want to have autonomy over their technology, but they don't know how. And they're excited to learn that there are more options for them.
6: Yeah, totally. I think that captures that autonomy element captures a lot of what we're talking about here, especially when you think about what you're putting out of your own personal data online. And this isn't just AI, but it is, there are companies, so we know this from Cambridge Analytica and from the 2016 election, there are companies who are scraping everything that you put on the internet to try and essentially predict your personality and then eventually shape your personality. And that goes to how you vote, how you buy things. There was like that famous article, I think from maybe 15 years ago now, of Target knowing about this young woman who was pregnant before her family knew that she was pregnant.
5: Yeah, yeah.
6: And I think about that, the sort of like framework almost of the economics of it, that we have like become on like commodified in and of ourselves. We are the product to these people. And if you think about it that way, if you think about it in that, no matter what you're doing, if you're shopping on Amazon or if you're a vendor on Amazon, you're serving what Yanis Varoufakis, the former Greek finance minister, calls the fiefdom. And you're serving Jeff Bezos, who is the owner of that fiefdom, no matter what role you're playing. It sort of transcends the traditional market system that we have.
5: Well, Steve, you talk about the fact that, like, you know, historically what it takes is, you know, the coalescing into a political movement around this stuff, people coming together and kind of like banding together and saying, like, all right, collectively, we're going to take this action either in the workplace or politically. Do you see signs of that happening now, 2026? Do you see anything as you look back through history and say, OK, I'm starting to see the signs that maybe there is a coalescing happening here?
8: I'm probably the least optimistic here, I suspect.
5: Why? Why?
8: I would say a couple things. One, I do understand where people are coming from, that, right, this intrudes in our lives in these unsolicited kind of ways where we sort of, in a deeply personal way, we become the product. But these new technologies also are emerging, and this is, I think, partly explains some of the angst, right, at a really precarious political economic moment. And in the aftermath of decades of deregulation, where the state's role in regulating this stuff is at an all-time low, where unions aren't particularly strong, and that was another sort of roadblock on them. And the problem, I think, with this more framing it, I think it's too often framed kind of in this individual sort of lens where it can be almost like it's a bad habit to break. And it seems to limit, I think, our discussion of, like, if you're just about weaning yourself from a phone or getting AI off your computer or something like this, I don't think that works in this context, because big tech is so big in so many ways, but it's big particularly in the way of you really can't get rid of it any more than you can stop eating. So I think that makes the difficulty. And in that sense, I also think, right, but I do think, and here's where I'm a slightly optimistic, and it's that...
5: Thank God.
8: I think some of the recent angst about these new technologies, and including some nods towards, like, complete disengagement from them, which I'm admittedly skeptical of, I think it's at least due in part to the fact that people are realizing, even if they're maybe not articulating, that these technologies and the immense wealth and political power that they generate are kind of at the core of a financial base that brings together kind of an authoritarian politics with extremely concentrated economic wealth, but all under the cloak of technological innovation. Like, and I think people are kind of getting that. And I think once there's the move in that direction, that will be sort of a more positive move in a political sense.
5: Greg, we have less than a minute. Any optimism on your end?
7: Look, I'm not optimistic because I think this is all going to turn out perfect. I'm optimistic because I'm agnostic. I see us needing to first collectively doubt this new religion of AI and big tech. And then I see us needing to build community around resisting its excesses and its hubris together. And I'm inspired by the fact that there are so many young people and all kinds of people who are doing just that.
5: All right, we've been speaking with Zoe Matthews, host of GBH's Not My Politics, Steve Schriffler, Striffler, director of the Labor Resource Center at University of Massachusetts Boston, and Greg Epstein, humanist chaplain at Harvard and MIT, author of the book Tech Agnostic, How Technology Became the World's Most Powerful Religion and Why It Desperately Needs a Reformation. Thank you all.
8: Thank you.
5: And Jared Bowen is with me in studio. Jared, do you have some Luddite tendencies? I definitely do, like sort of pushing back on tech a little bit here and there.
10: Oh, I always have, though. It's funny. I never had a Facebook page. I had one professionally, but I never had. There's a lot of stuff I never did, so it's interesting to see it come full cycle now.
5: Interesting. What do you got on the show today?
10: So if I were to tell you that we're doing our Wednesday watch party, I'm wearing pink. If I were to tell you I want to climb him like a tree, look away, or I don't know if it's coming out the front or the back, what movie does that remind you of?
5: Are we talking about Bridesmaids?
10: Yes.
5: Wow.
10: Did you know that for real?
5: That's awesome.
10: So it's the 15th anniversary of Bridesmaids.
5: 15th anniversary?
10: An oft-quoted movie that everybody seems to love. So today we're going to be talking all things Bridesmaids with Callie Crossley, Joyce Gilhawick. Call in. Even if you just haven't watched it recently, call in and weigh in and tell us whether it still holds up and what you love about it or what you don't.
5: Excellent. The Wednesday watch party. It is coming your way in less than 2 minutes, folks. And as you just heard Jared say, you can call in, weigh in on Bridesmaids, which I am shocked is 15 years old. As for us, that about does it. For now, The Curiosity Desk is produced by Aidan Connolly, Rachel Armani, Olivia Corsio, Hannah Lawson, Leah Crowley. We'd be tearing down this radio studio now if it weren't for Patty Daniels and Jamie Bologna. Our engineers, John the Claw Parker. Special thanks, too, to Andrew Masuwa. We will be right back here in 23 short hours on GBH 89.7 and streaming on YouTube. If you cannot wait that long, we do have a podcast version of the show. You can check that out wherever it is to get your podcasts. Till next time, I am Edgar B. Herbert III, and I hope you will stay curious out there.

0: What's trending? What's interesting? 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
3: 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We are kicking off another Culture Show Wednesday Watch Party. It's our movie club, and today we're revisiting Bridesmaids, the 2011 comedy that turns an engagement into a collision of friendship, rivalry, and spectacularly bad behavior. A wedding is supposed to bring people together. In Bridesmaids, it nearly rips a friendship apart. The movie is awash in wedding warfare, sexual humiliation, and some truly jaw-dropping gastrointestinal woe. At the same time, it's an examination of jealousy, class anxiety, and the dread of watching your best friend move on in life.
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6: Versace meets the gold rush.
7: I'm thinking tanned gentlemen that swallow fire and wear sarongs.
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11: Vegas it is.
3: This is a movie where a Brazilian lunch results in an immaculate bridal salon becoming a toxic waste dump. It turned a girl's weekend flight into something that would never fly, and all the rituals surrounding a wedding into a comic minefield. 15 years later, Bridesmaids still crackles with comic anarchy, even if its chaos has consequences. We're taking your calls at 617-300-3838. Again, the number is 617-300-3838. Does Bridesmaids still hold up? How far can Kristen Wiig's beleaguered Annie go before you stop rooting for her? Which moments still make you laugh hardest? And beneath all the wreckage, is this fundamentally a story about forgiveness and the durability of friendship? Our number again to call or text is 617-300-3838. Again, 338-38. I can't tell you how much I enjoy going back to this morning. Like all of the movies, I have not seen this since I first saw it in the theater. My memory is so distinct. I remember going to a screening, and it wasn't just a press screening. It was all people's. So the theater was filled. And I remember exactly where I sat because I have the strange ability to remember where I was when I hear certain things. Mm-hmm. And there's so much that I remember from that movie. I remember exactly where I sat. I remember how hard I laughed. And the best thing, you all know this, you go to a press screening, it's before any word has even been written about the film. So I had no idea what I was walking into. And I just remember laughing so hard, as I did again this morning when I watched this.
12: The question is, does it hold up? Of course it does.
13: Yeah.
12: It's just riotously funny. It's so well written, and why shouldn't it be? Written by two comedians, Kristen Wiig of Saturday Night Live and Annie Mumolo, who, if people see her, I think they'll recognize her in various roles. And the two of them, just to put it in context so you can try to picture her, in the scene on the plane where there's a woman really freaking out sitting next to Annie. That's Annie Mumolo. So those are the two best friends in life and in partnership in writing this script. So it just is wonderful. And I'll just say this and let Joyce jump in. And, you know, the basis of it is female friendship, something that up to this point, I'm not sure we've seen, though it's very, very funny. That is the foundation and the basis, and it's so emotionally in tune with female friendship.
11: It's so true. I just want to back up to Annie Mumolo first. You know, I didn't know who Annie Mumolo was, although I had seen her, and I knew she was the partner, but I didn't recognize her, and I remember watching this scene. I'm off mic here. I remember watching this scene where Kristen Wiig is sitting in the seat and next to this really nervous flyer, and I'm thinking, oh my God, this scene is hysterical. She's saying, I had a dream last night that we crashed and you were in it. You know, I'm like, oh no. But okay, this film is just so darn funny. It is one of the funniest things I've ever seen. I'll never forget the first time I saw it. It may have been at that same screening.
3: I was thinking, I'm wondering that. Yeah.
11: Same screening. And I have to say, I'm particularly interested in this movie right now because I'm planning a wedding right now with my daughter who just got engaged. And I'm trying to figure out how we can get Melissa McCarthy at the bridal party.
3: I'm not sure you want her at the bridal party.
11: No, maybe not. And we're definitely not going out to any ethnic restaurants before any gown fittings, okay?
3: We'll get to the reason why in a moment.
11: Well, I think you summed it up. Gastrointestinal, whoa. Oh, wow, that is genius. Your way of phrasing that.
3: Probably our whole B block will be. You know, the next segment will just be about that scene alone. For people who haven't seen it, I would describe this as a film that we had really never seen before. Mm. Because, yes, it's about a friend played by Maya Rudolph who gets engaged. And Kristen Wiig's character, Annie, feels suddenly like she's been left behind because she sees her friend advancing. And then she meets her friend's friends. We all know how that goes when your friend enters into a different realm of life.
11: Yeah. Yeah.
3: And the worst parts of Kristen Wiig's character come out to play. Sort of the jealousy, the envy, the resentment, the insecurity, and it's all mined for laughs. But let's go low and then go high, because there was so much conversation. The reason it took so many people by surprise is, to be crass, it was described as the female hangover, which a lot of people justifiably resented, as if women couldn't if women couldn't create their own comedy.
12: Yes,
3: but it took until 2011 before we saw a comedy of this ilk. Featuring, written by women.
11: Yeah, yes. And nobody thought it could happen, actually. Paul Feig, the director here, was really under the gun, apparently, when he was about to direct this. And it was the producer, Judd Apatow, the guy behind The Hangover, who said, no, I think you can do this. And it was Apatow who pushed the line on how vulgar women could be in a comedy. And I have to say, that stuck out for me. I had never seen women be as drunk or as vulgar or as sex-crazed, you know, if you will, as they were in this movie, while never losing track of the friendship and the heart, and which is really the engine of this film underneath. It had a kind of balance to it, which is what makes it okay. Underneath, it's as sweet as those little cupcakes that Kristen Wiig's character, you know, bakes. It's her hidden talent. But this film happened because Apatow trusted Feig. Feig had had a couple of bombs behind him.
12: Oh, he was doing commercials. He was really out of it.
11: And his last film, he said it really saved him.
12: Yes.
11: And it saved all of the rest of female comedies, apparently, were hanging on this, because the Hollywood executives did not think this film was going to be a hit. They said it better make back at least $20 million, and it ended up being the highest grossing film of Apatow's career as a producer.
12: And the only one that's has any Oscar related content at all.
11: Absolutely. But everything was hanging on this film. Yes. I mean, women writers, women's comedies, etc. And it took till, Jared, 2011.
12: It Crazy. Should be noted that it sat for 5 years before it got to Paul Feig, who, as we've said, was hanging on by a thread for his career. And that was because they couldn't quite figure out what to do with it. All kinds of interest in changing the name. It finally came down to, they were thinking of Maid of Honor at one point, but another movie took that title.
11: Oh yeah, was that Jennifer Lopez?
12: I don't care. Yeah. It might have been, but another movie took that title. I want to go back to the women who can be, vulgar and express a lot of sexual content in ways that people sometimes are not comfortable with or haven't seen before, and remind people that that was the popularity and the driver of Sex in the City, because you know they were like, hey, this is how women talk when they're with each other, and so that this was a big feature film with that as a part of it, and each of the women came to it in different ways, and so that made it interesting because there was no one like in Sex in the City. It's all put on Samantha, really, you know, to be the sort of sexy girl to say a lot of stuff that's outrageous. But in their own way, each one of these people said something that was, you had to go, okay. So that's what made it kind of funny that you could see the shades of all different characters.
3: Well, it's so interesting, yeah, because Joyce, as you said, it was made for $32 million. It made $300 million. Mm-hmm. If people were wondering why it was an Oscar-nominated film, both Melissa McCarthy was nominated for supporting performance. It got an Oscar nomination for Kristen Wiig and Annie Momolo for its screenplay. I was thinking back to First Wives Club, comes out in 1996. It wasn't crass like this, yes, but a lot of people said, oh, wow, women could be the star of a movie. And then we see another how many years go by before we see Bridesmaids, and then the same conversation would be had again just a few years later when Amy Schumer came out with Trainwreck, which was kind of crass also, and people said, oh wait, women know how to do comedy. So this conversation continues.
12: And I can bring up to more recently Girls Trip, which also has that kind of content as well.
3: Exactly. But
11: no one ever went broke repeating the obvious. I mean, really, it's so clear. But these lessons need to be learned over and over and over again.
12: No, it's apparently the people who make the decisions.
11: Yeah,
12: Joyce.
11: Exactly. Yeah, are they learning
12: a lesson. They're just not paying attention. That's what it is.
3: Let's dive into to some of the heart of this. We keep talking about their friends. And by the way, again, our number is 617-338-38, 617-338-38. To call in and weigh in on Bridesmaids, by the way. And Brianna from Somerville, I see your call. We're going to get to in just a moment because we're launching into wedding season.
12: Yes.
3: So this is why we thought this was an appropriate moment. But I love the way that each of these characters are introduced because we find a wide variety of women. We find the weary mother who has nothing to do but complain about her kids as played by Wendy McLennan Covey. We have Ellie Kemper, who is the practical newlywed who's in this halcyon of bliss and can't see outside of it. And of course we have Megan, played by Melissa McCarthy, who's just completely deranged. We'll come back to that. But here, to get back to the ensemble, here the women are brainstorming what Lillian's bridal shower will be. She's played by Maya Rudolph, after Annie, played by Kristen Wiig, suggests a French-themed party.
13: I don't know. Like, it's really cute, but I feel like, personally, the Paris theme's a bit been there, done that. I just feel like we can top it. We should throw some ideas around, see if, you know, anyone else has, like, a theme they had in mind or something they've been thinking of. Or
14: what about a Pixar-themed shower? And we all come dressed as our favorite Pixar character.
15: That, and I'll just snowball on top of that. Also, Fight Club. Female Fight Club. We grease up. We pull in. Lillian doesn't know, so it's surprise. We're gonna fight.
16: We beat the out of her.
17: Can I be honest?
16: Oh no.
17: I'm at home with three boys all day, every day. What about the Bachelorette?

0: can't imagine anybody else other than Melissa McCarthy playing that role. Also, when she did the audition, Paul Feig said he didn't know what she was doing. And then he realized, oh my God, she's a comic genius. Her inspiration, this kills me, Guy Fieri.
1: Yeah, yeah, exactly.
2: She also said that she drove home and she thought, what did I just do? I went too weird. Even Melissa McCarthy didn't understand what she had done.
1: She not only was a revelation to herself, she was a revelation to me. I really hadn't seen her on television.
0: Same. Oh, she's so good.
1: So I saw her in this movie and I thought, what? This is unbelievable. And, you know, I know we've got clips, but the scene on the airplane with her is beyond, beyond, beyond funny. But also when she first, I'm not sure which clips we have, but when she first meets Kristen Wiig at the engagement party is also another hilarious interchange.
0: She's every scene.
1: And she improvises, yes, as they all do.
0: Yeah. Yeah.
2: Well, Beth in Boston says Melissa McCarthy is an absolute legend, and Bridesmaids gave her the chance to shine, showing that women can do physical and raunchy comedy just as well as men. She stole every scene she was in.
0: Absolutely.
2: I totally agree. And she totally made that movie. Well, let's go to our first caller. And again, our number is 617-300-3838. Again, 617-300-3838 to call or text us. Let's go to Brianna in Somerville. Hi, Brianna.
3: Hello.
2: Thank you for calling in, and I understand that early congratulations are in order for you.
3: Yes, it is. I was listening to the Culture Show, and I saw that it was Bridesmaids. I was like, oh, this is perfect because I'm getting married this Saturday, so I'm kind of at the tail end of it.
1: Are you doing the Fight Club theme?
3: I can't disclose that information, so I'll report you guys later.
2: So what did you think of the movie, especially as you're looking at it through this prism that you've just been through this whole cycle?
3: Well, I think it's funny because that movie came out in 2011, and I was like 13 years old when that movie came out, so I was watching it with all these comedians in it, and, you know, now that I'm in it, now that I'm hopefully at the end of the journey, it's really interesting to see how much, like, the tropes still hold up. Like, you have, like, that one mother who, like, she's a little bit kind of, she's at her wit's end, and this wedding is just kind of there. You have the friend who's kind of, oh, I'm, like, at that point with my partner. Your friend who just got married. It's just like, it's so funny how just on the nose it is and how relevant it still is, even though it came out 15 years ago.
1: Be careful, you still have to talk to your family, yes, and friends.
0: Yeah. Yes.
3: But yeah, the movie is just such an inspiration for female comedy, and I just think it's gonna kind of stay around for the next 15 years to come.
0: Absolutely. Well, I'm with you.
2: Yeah, Brianna, thank you so much for the phone call, and good luck this...
1: I don't know.
2: What do you say when you're getting married? We wish you all the best is what we say for this weekend and your wedding.
1: I say if you can get through the wedding, you can get through the marriage.
0: Yes.
2: That's okay. All right. Well, let's talk about a little bit about how they did this. You just mentioned improv a moment ago, and here we found a cast of characters and actors who came up, many of whom came up together in the Groundlings, the foundational LA theater improv comedy troupe, and here they got to play when they came together for this film, and I think you see it because everything just seems so crackling and alive.
1: You
0: Six
1: can
0: of the
1: almost
0: Groundlings
1: see
0: were
1: them.
0: In this movie.
1: Yeah, exactly, yeah. Mm-hmm. And they are. Mm-hmm. Melissa McCarthy, Wendy McClendon Covey, Maya Rudolph, Kristen Wiig, and Ben Falcone.
0: Bill Falcone, yes.
1: Who's married to Melissa McCarthy in real life.
0: Yes.
1: Yeah. And you could actually see him in one scene almost cracking up when Melissa McCarthy thinks he's an air marshal on board.
0: Well, let's play that clip.
1: Yeah, yeah, let's do it.
2: We have that clip. Oh, so, yeah, here's Megan, again played by Melissa McCarthy, the rough and tumble bridesmaid, flirting with her seatmate, played by her real-life husband, by the way, Ben Falcone.
4: No carry-on, huh?
5: No.
4: Yeah, I noticed. I know she didn't put anything in the overhead bin either. And I get it. I want you to know, protect and serve, air marshal style.
5: What?
4: I don't want to infringe on your privacy, man. I just, I really appreciate what you do for this country. And I respect the hell out of you.
5: That's great. I'm not an air marshal. I'm going to take a nap.
4: Awesome.
5: Cool.
4: I'll take the first watch.
2: I don't know how we even got an excerpt of that scene because that is the most

0: G-rated in an RRR-rated segment.
1: They would shoot the scene as written, because the scenes were all scripted, and Wig and Annie Mumolo mm-hmm. wrote the scenes, and then they would do them again, improvising, and there was a stenographer apparently on set then taking notes of the best lines, and then they incorporated all of that into the film later. But you can see him in this scene. Go back and watch. He almost breaks.
2: What I think is really funny too is that Maya Rudolph said at the end they couldn't figure out what part was improv and what was script. But in those scenes with Melissa, that Helen apparently had the biggest laugh, and so their scenes on the plane where she's got something in front of her face is because she was cracking up the whole time, and so she had to just stay in.
0: Played by Rose Byrne.
1: Well, yes. Let's talk yes. about Rose Byrne, right? Yes. Who knew the woman was funny? She is gorgeous, and yes. we've seen her do dramatic parts, but she was a revelation on this set apparently, and kept pace with all the other, you know, comedian, yeah. improviser, sketch comedy artists that she had to play with. And that scene, the toast scene, I don't know if it's time to play that, but where they're toasting and she makes up Thai words to, you know, from Thailand.
2: Which then later in the final, they actually made her learn Thai yeah. to do it, because she was just making up some words. And apparently in that scene alone, that's one of the improv, they just roll the camera and just yeah. let them go for yeah. hours and hours and hours until they find said cut.
0: So we'll play this and then we'll go to break. I'm going to have to rein you guys in.
2: But I know.
1: Sorry.
0: For people who don't, yeah, this is a scene where Kristen Wiig's character is meeting kind of her arch nemesis, the new friend of her best friend, mm-hmm. and they have basically a toast off. Who can one up each other at the engagement party? So here's a bit from the toast off again between Annie and Helen, and they vie for their best friend's attention, fighting for the very last word.
3: Really quick, speaking of Consuelo, Lillian and I took Spanish together in school. And so I would just like to say to you and to everyone here, gracias para vivir en la casa. En las escuelas, en el azul, la cava, tienes con vivir en las fortuats. And gracias. Thank you. I feel so close to you and can trust you. You're my angel and soulmate, and I feel I can communicate with you with simply a look. Thank you for coming. Lillian, keep smiling, keep shining, knowing you can always count on me, for sure. That's what friends are for.
0: I mean, you guys could not even control yourself for the last 30 seconds. And this is what the entire cast described. It was so hard not to break.
1: Listen, I don't speak Spanish, but it was so clear to me that those were just sort of random phrases she was pulling out of you know where to make the
0: moment. I think it was more like random sounds.
2: Random sounds. And then at the end, when both of them sing so off-key, so because nobody will leave that little front.
1: I have to say one more thing about that scene, because it absolutely nails a thing that women compete over, and that is who can out nice each other. Okay. Ooh. Who can be nicer? Oh, I did this and I made cookies. Well, I made a dozen cookies. Well, I made cookies and three cakes and a pie, you know, I mean,
2: I was so interesting because I took that as Annie's desperate need to prove that she was equal to Helen in that moment. And by equal, because Helen has it all, she's beautiful, she's rich, and she's throwing the party.
1: Yeah.
2: I can come with the personal closeness. You don't have that, Missy. You can have all of this, but I am the best friend. So when Helen deigns to call herself the BFF of Lillian, she loses her mind. And she's such a comedic genius to see her face change as she's trying not to like cuss her out. And so this is the way that she can express it, by toasting off.
1: Do you need to take a break?
0: I need to go to break. I don't need to take a break. Minor distinction there. Well, when we come back, we're going to talk about the scene to end all scenes. Also, as the lone guy, a vessel of testosterone in the room, we'll talk a little bit about John Hamm and Chris O'Dowd. All right. It's our Wednesday watch party. We're revisiting the 2011 comedy Bridesmaids with Callie Crossley and Joyce Kilhawick. 15 years later, is the movie still as funny as you remember it? Do you see any of the characters differently? And has society's image of marriage changed since this was made? 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Again, our number is 617-338-38. 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

0: 1990 hit Hold On, along with a Wilson Phillips cameo in Bridesmaids, became the film's anthem for friendship and freedom. The comedy came along in 2011, written by Kristen Wiig and Annie Mumolo. It was a critical hit, became a box office bonanza, and earned Oscar nominations for both its screenplay and for Melissa McCarthy's performance. We're taking your calls and texts at 617-338-38. Again, 617-338-38. 15 years later, what do you see differently? Was Bridesmaids groundbreaking in the freedom it gave its female characters to be raunchy, aggressive, and emotionally ugly? Territory male comedians had occupied for decades. Does that still feel radical now? And which performances, jokes, and relationships have held up best? You can weigh in at 617-338-38. Again, to call or text at 617-338-38. Ursula in Worcester writes, "It's my favorite comedy. It reminds me of the mentality behind women's music as well, where they think they just didn't think it would be successful or could play two female artist songs in a row. See the smash success of Lilith Fair. Just as a crazy thought process that women can't be as talented and that people want to see women being funny or talented." And of course, that definitely came to play. I think of one scene in particular where Kristen Wiig's character, who is just completely down and out, we'll go into some of that too, the circumstances under which she finds herself and Maya Rudolph's character finds herself as she's getting married to a very wealthy man. Here's Annie, again played by Kristen Wiig, her breaking point where she confronts a teenager at her jewelry store job about long-term friendship.
1: I'm looking for a birthday gift for my best friend.
2: Oh.
1: I want to get her a necklace that says best friends forever.
2: You sure you want it to say forever?
1: Yeah, why?
2: Come on. Forever?
1: Forever?
2: I don't think you guys will be best friends forever. No offense, but, you know, the friends you have when you're younger, sometimes you grow apart. You know, when you get older, and maybe she'll find a new best friend.
1: You're weird.
2: I'm not weird. Okay.
1: Yes, you are.
2: No, I'm not, and you started it.
1: No, you started it. Did you forget to take your Xanax this morning?
2: God, I feel bad for your parents.
1: I feel bad for your face.
2: Okay, well, call me when your boobs come in.
1: You call me when yours come in.
2: When you have four boyfriends?
1: Exactly.
2: Yeah, okay. Have fun having a baby at your prom.
1: You look like an old mop.
0: Just gets more and more is viciouser
3: it.
0: A word?
3: Yes.
0: So vicious.
3: I love it.
4: And it's like a throwaway scene, too. Yeah, I mean, it's just really in between. Great. The film could have lived without that, but it gives you more insight about, you know, Kristen Wiig and just how unhinged she is.
3: And how depressed she is.
4: And how depressed
3: and
4: lonely.
3: How the whole, her feeling threatened about Helen comes
4: which is,
3: out.
4: Yeah, what's yeah. underneath it's all the comedy, and the movie never loses track of that.
0: Well, that's the great thing about going back and watching this for a second time, because then you see these underlying elements. Because I remember leaving the theater, of course, there's just one scene that you want to talk about in particular. We'll talk about it. But then you go back and you see, and you can understand this. So she is, and she wanted to be a baker, and she wanted to have her cake store, but it went out of business during, quote unquote, the recession. And so she finds herself
4: and then her boyfriend
0: living with Rebel Wilson.
3: Yeah. Oh my God.
0: And her brother. And again, she shows up to this engagement party at her friend's fiance's beautiful home and understands that her friend has just moved on to a life that she, Kristen Wiig, will probably never achieve.
3: The other thing about it is, too, remember that in the opening scenes when we see her with this horrible John Hamm boyfriend, that her self-esteem is so
4: I'll take that kind of horrible.
3: That she just can't get over the fact that he's treating her badly, even though Lillian points out to her, come on, you're so much better than that. I know you as a friend and a person, and he's just, you know, treating you poorly, and you're taking it. You know, leave him. And she just feels like, well, that's the only thing I have, and I can't, you know, at this point. It's really very poignant. Those scenes really get me.
4: Yeah, because on the surface, he looks so good, and underneath, he is so awful, and he treats her like dirt. He has an uncredited part
3: which
4: in
3: I
4: this
3: love
4: movie.
3: It. Yeah,
4: yeah, I guess he did it because he was a friend of Kristen's. He met her when he did Saturday Night Live. He hosted, and they became friends. And so he agreed to do it, and I guess forgot to tell his agent that he was doing it. And it came time to do the contracts, and he said, "I'll forget it. I'm just going to do it to hang with my friends."
0: Oh, it's so funny because I was watching. I was thinking, why is his name not appearing anywhere in the credits? Yeah. Because that movie literally starts off with a bang.
4: Oh, yes, John Hamm. Few bangs.
3: Yes.
0: Very athletic, they said he was on the set. Let's go to Deirdre in the car. Hi, Deirdre.
5: Hey, everybody. Thank you so much for taking my call. And I'm just listening and smiling and laughing with all of you today. I vividly remember seeing this movie in the theater with my mom many years ago. And she just had the absolute best sense of humor. And it was just so funny. And I remember crying because we were laughing so hard. Our stomachs hurting. And, you know, to this day, whenever it's on TV, I have to stop what I'm doing and watch it. Like, I have to just stop it. And it's just such a good reminder just to not take yourself so seriously and just to be kind of silly and to laugh. And it just reminds me of my mom who's passed away now. Aww. But thank you so much for the talk today and for letting me share. I appreciate it. Thank you.
0: Thank you so much for the card, Deirdre. By the way, I'll tell you that both Joyce and I have pulled out tissues in the studio, I think, because we're both laughing so hard. tears are coming out of our eyes.
4: Yeah, but also the sweetness of this film allows that caller to kind of identify with this in a sweet and emotional way that she enjoyed with her mom, because underneath, all these characters are really okay. Even Helen, even Rose Byrne's Helen, who proves to be kind of lonely in the end. And then you look at Jill Clayburgh,
3: I was going to say, there's a real mother-daughter relationship.
4: Last movie, I think. Yeah.
3: Yes,
4: and Clayburgh is she's so raunchy and funny. You see where Kristen Wiig kind of gets it. But there's a real genuine sweetness here that everybody keys into. I mean, it's hard when your best friend for life suddenly is going to be one half of a couple. So this is an intimate and life change that's got Kristen Wiig's character completely unbalanced, that's the point of departure, really.
3: But it's also the part of the point of departure is that she feels badly about feeling that way.
4: Yeah,
3: because she wants to be the person that supports her best friend, because her best friend has been there for her. And instead of talking, what I think is very interesting and the tension point is that in a best friend situation, you have the grace to talk about the uncomfortable things, and yet she goes out of her way to avoid saying to her what's really on her heart about feeling like, oh my God, it's going to change and you won't be there for me. It's that emotional depth of the female friendship that is so present, because two best friends wrote this, by the way.
4: So
3: that helps to make sure that never is lost in their communication, no matter how crazy Annie's character gets.
4: But you're also getting at something else here, which is the thinking and the guilt that women can experience, even for having the feelings, as you said, that they have.
3: Yes.
4: Which is, she feels bad that she feels bad about this, and she's trying to make the best of it, and maybe doesn't want to burden her friend with that. So,
3: as Oprah says, never be around somebody who loses oxygen as you ascend.
0: Well, was the funny thing. Again, the second time around watching, I think the first time you're just so taken in with Kristen Wiig and all she's doing in this film that you don't pay as much attention to her character. And this time I realized she's really not she's not a good person. She wants to be a good person, but it's really hard. It's hard to like her because there's such narcissism to what she's doing, even if she's battling it inside. What I'm saying is
4: don't get it. You're a guy.
3: She's afraid.
0: Well, defend myself. I'm going to bring in, of all people, we're talking about ending. See what you did to me, Joyce Clay? You did that on purpose. I couldn't even talk anymore. You will do anything.
3: Finish your thought, Jared.
0: She's all about eaving me over there. That talk about upending stereotypes in terms of gender. It's Chris O'Dowd who kind of makes her see herself. So here's Annie, again, Kristen Wiig, her existential confrontation with a police officer played by Chris O'Dowd, who has become more than just a police officer.
6: Your problem, Annie, is that you just don't understand that you can hurt people with these broken lights. Don't you see how irresponsible this is?
7: Yes, I should have gotten my taillights fixed, but I didn't, okay? I didn't.
6: Listen, don't worry about it. Seriously, your message was received.
7: No, look, please. I don't know what's going on with me right now.
6: It's fine. Don't bother. No. Really, what's done is done.
7: Wait, that's it? Where are you going?
6: That's it. That's how this works.
7: Oh, come on, I didn't.
6: For the record, Annie, you flirted with me. You made me feel like you really liked me. which was really unfair.
0: He is so dear in this movie.
3: He's really good. By the way, that's his real accent, and he was going to play the part with an American accent, and then they loved him playing it with his real accent, and he's just so sweet. There's nothing worse when you're freaking out as a girlfriend to have an evolved boyfriend. I can speak from experience.
4: I will also... Really? Tell me more. off mic. I was also thinking about who else is a sort of a beacon of light for Kristen Wiig, and that is maybe the crudest character in the bunch. And again, getting back to Melissa McCarthy, who comes to see Kristen Wiig when she's down and out and has done every horrible thing. And it's Melissa McCarthy's character who says, hey, it wasn't easy for this, and each point
0: let's have her say it,
4: and then we'll talk. Yeah.
0: Because I suggested we pull this clip this morning because it speaks to how well charted and how well scripted this is. Yeah. And again, it's worth repeating that this was a script years in the making. They really refined.
4: Written by women
0: before they got to that point, before they could improvise. Mm-hmm. My goodness, I can't get a word in edgewise today.
3: Sorry.
0: Callie, you complete me.
3: Thank you so much.
0: Here is Megan, played by Melissa McCarthy, giving Annie a much-needed pep talk.
8: I know you look at me now and think, boy, she must have breezed through high school. Not the case, Annie. No, this was not easy going up and down the halls. Okay, they used to try to blow me up. They threw firecrackers at my head. Firecrackers. I mean, literally. I'm not saying that figuratively. I got firecrackers thrown at my head. They called me a freak. Do you think I let that break me? Think I went home to my mommy crying, oh, I don't have any friends. Oh, Megan doesn't have any friends. No, I did not. You know what I did? I pulled myself up. I studied really hard. I read every book in the library. And now I work for the government. I have the highest possible security clearance. Don't repeat that. I can't protect you. I know where all the nukes are and I know the codes.
9: I won't say anything.
8: You would be amazed. A lot of shopping malls. Don't repeat that.
0: So funny. We have a texter from Salem saying, hi, we need more movies like this. Bridesmaids was brilliant. Every scene, every actor was so satisfying to watch because it was so spot on. And we need more like Girls Trip. I love that movie, too. As a 74-year-old growing up in a Greek family, when young, I was a bit prudish as I aged. That changed. Bridesmaids was a breath of fresh air. We need movies by women. We need to laugh more. Bring it on.
4: Yes.
3: I also want to give a shout out to Melissa McCarthy's abilities as a dramatic actress, because she pulled on that in that scene. And we've seen that now as her career has progressed. She's played some really intense, and is about, by the way, to play a very intense character as the mother of JonBenet Ramsey in a new movie that's coming out.
4: Which she said really affected her, apparently. Yes. You know how old she was when she did this movie? She was 40. They were all older than I thought, 40, and Kristen Wiig was 37, and, you know, they were farther along. Well, farther along, I mean, that still seems like kid stuff to me, but, you know, she was already, this came kind of almost late for, a career professional actress. So, but she is enormously talented.
0: Yeah. Let's go to Stephen calling in Boston. Again, our number is 617-338-38, 617-338-38. Hi, Stephen.
10: Hi. Thanks so much for accepting my call. And as a guy, I loved it. It's hysterically funny. I laughed to no end. I almost wet my pants. The early scene when they all get that ptomaine poisoning. Kristen Wiig going into the first class. And that arrogant steward, the flight attendant. And she is narcissistic, but I wanted to do it all the time. Because they get posh deluxe service, and the guy was having a hemorrhage, and she just sat there, very defiant, in fury. I'm sitting here. There's nobody else sitting here in the chair. It's like, go screw yourself. I laughed hysterically. I would love to see it again. But it's one of the funniest films I've ever seen. I could see it multiple times over again. It's just, I just rolled down the aisle laughing.
0: Stephen, thank you so much for the call. I think I truly think it's one of the funniest things I've ever... I know it's one of the funniest things I've ever seen.
4: If there's a sequel, Steve has got to be in it.
3: Yeah.
0: Yes, exactly.
3: No, it's
0: This is a good moment to... Okay, we're going to get to the big, big bathroom scene soon, I promise. But another scene everybody loves, and it's oft-quoted, is when Kristen Wiig is, as Steven just mentioned, on the plane. And we've laid out how she's kind of in a difficult financial circumstance. She's having to move in with her mother, so she can't afford first class when they're going to go have this bachelorette party in Las Vegas. So here she is on the plane, drugged and drunk, because she's also afraid to fly. So Rose Byrne's character helps with that to bad effect.
4: She was being really nice.
0: To Vegas. Here we go.
9: Miss... You cannot be up here.
11: Hello, Grandpa.
12: I'm sorry. I just want to be here with my friends because I'm with this group.
13: The sign just went off. Can't she stay up here for like a minute?
9: Absolutely not. Coach passengers are not allowed up here in first class. Really? It's policy. I'm sorry.
12: This is a very strict plane that I'm on. Welcome to Germany. On Wiedersehen, asshole.
13: All right. Why don't you go on?
12: I'm gonna go take
13: down.
12: A nap.
13: Yeah.
12: I'm tired. I'm
13: there
12: gonna
13: you go. I think it's a good idea.
12: Catch you on the flip side, mother.
3: And of course, one of the best lines is, "You can't close that curtain. Civil rights."
0: My favorite line is toward the beginning when they're trying to explain that they just like to give her this experience of being in first class, and she says, "I'm poor.
3: Help me. Yes, help me. I'm poor." Yeah.
4: And apparently, once again, she improvised the whole thing. They just let her go. She said, "I'm sitting here next to Mr. Iglesias."
3: This guy who was totally, he must have had a hard time not cracking up.
0: And by the way, they were supposed to go to Las Vegas in the movie, but then they realized that it had become such a cliche, especially with The Hangover, that they upended everything. And look what happened. I mean, can you imagine that? They got far along in the process when they decided they were going to remove that whole scene. And what surfaces? This brilliant scene that is quoted by everybody today.
3: Beautiful. Yeah. I mean, it really
4: is. Actually, I looked at that and I said, what? So they didn't go to Las Vegas. What happened? And they made a cut that, you know, I don't want to pick this apart, but that was kind of abrupt. But now I understand why they did.
3: Well, now the air marshal got him off the plane and then put him on a bus.
0: Because he was an air marshal. After, spoiler alert.
4: Hello, Melissa McCarthy knew what she was talking about.
0: Well, we are talking about the 2011 comedy Bridesmaids. I'm joined by Kelly Crossley and Joyce Kilhawick. 15 years later, does it hold up? And if so, why? Is there real substance under all that pink satin, buttercream, and bridal pageant excess? A story about friendship, forgiveness, and fear beneath the outrageous humor. Speaking of which, we're coming back. We're going to talk about the big scene of gastrointestinal woe. We're taking your calls and texts at 617-300-3838. 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
6: 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For this month's Wednesday watch party, we're revisiting Bridesmaids, a comedy capable of turning a dress fitting into a hazardous waste site, an airplane cabin into pandemonium, and a bridal shower into Fight Club. But for all its excess, the movie keeps returning to recognizably human offenses. Envy, snobbery, narcissism, and all the terrible things people do while insisting they mean well. 15 years later, what has aged best? Do the biggest set pieces still work? Does the movie know when to stop, or is going too far part of its appeal? And does Bridesmaids deserve a place among the defining American comedies of its era? I'm here with Callie Crossley and Joyce Kilhaywick, and we want your take. 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Again, 617-300-3838. Okay. So, there is, if you haven't seen the film, there is a major scene, a major bathroom scene that wasn't even in the original script.
7: No.
6: However, when they came together, there was this collaboration. They thought they should go there because, again, women had never been depicted doing this on screen. So they set it all up. The women have gone because Kristen Wiig can't afford much. So she takes them to a Brazilian restaurant for lunch that looks maybe a little sketchy from the outside.
7: Which Helen points out.
6: Yes. And then it comes to bear a little bit later on. So here's the legendary food poisoning scene when the bridesmaids are trying on dresses at a fancy boutique and the Brazilian barbecue they ate starts to take its toll. I will mention this clip has been slightly condensed and censored.
8: I don't know. Like, it's really cute, but... You don't look very well, Tammy. I feel fine. Are you sure? Wasn't that gray kind of lamb, or you ate a lot of that weird chicken? Was it that? No. I feel fine. I think you'd just feel better if you threw up. I don't have to throw up.
9: I'm so sorry. Get away from me! Can we eat? It sinks a goner!
10: What are you doing?
9: It's coming out of me like lava! Don't you look at me!
6: So, I mean... I realize, taken out of context, how this can sound on the radio,
7: yes.
6: But in the context of the film, this truly is one of the funniest, most outrageous things I have ever seen, and it's so brilliantly edited together.
7: So I have a few thoughts on it.
6: I love that I get to turn to Callie Crossley to distill this scene.
7: Yes. So first of all, I don't really like bathroom humor. So
10: I'm with you there.
7: Yeah, so I'm like...
6: Oh, I love it.
7: I know you do. So I'm like, I don't know, but is... very well executed. It should be noted, however, this is a part of the script that was not written by Annie Mumolo and Kristen Wiig. In fact, they did not want this scene in the film. This was a Judd Apatow insistence. Part of the reason was that Paul Feig and others didn't want anything that looked like The Hangover. And so they thought it was some of that. But also, Kristen Wiig said, we just didn't want anybody throwing up and puking. We just did not think that was going to work out. And, you know, they made their peace with it, obviously, because Judd Apatow was the producer on the film. But this was not their suggestion or idea. And she has many times said that.
10: Do you know what was supposed to be there? It was supposed to be a girly fantasy with Christian Bale making a cameo appearance.
7: I thought it was
10: in this,
7: Matt Damon.
10: Right? No, it was Christian Bale is what I read. Who knows? Yeah. AI, it could be wrong. Yeah. You know, you think? But yeah, so, and it was Apatow, exactly, who pushed this, and he was right in this case. So it was interesting that this incredibly, and this is easily the most vulgar scene in the movie.
7: Yes.
10: And even so, as far as it went, and I really, I have to say, it's one of the funniest things I've ever seen, and I, like you, Callie, do not love bathroom humor.
7: Yes.
10: It is not my favorite kind of joke. This was beyond hysterical. And the way it was calibrated, if I may use the term, it begins with just the most subtle kind of toot from Melissa McCarthy. And then the flatulence kind of escalates very
7: then
10: gradually.
7: The gurgling.
10: And I'm like, no. Well, then you're thinking, well, maybe that's going to be the extent of it. And this thing keeps going and going and going until it culminates in the part of the scene I did not see coming. Maya Rudolph running out of the dressing room.
11: Leaving the shop.
10: In this biggest, fluffiest wedding gown you
7: and
10: could
7: possibly
10: imagine.
7: And the quote is, it's happening.
10: She runs into the street.
7: Yes.
10: And almost makes it to the curb, but not quite.
7: Yes.
10: And is perched over what we don't see. But, oh my God, anything we could imagine. You know, this white, fluffy gown atop, you know what. It was beyond. And even so, I think it did not go too far, because Paul Feig said that they could have pushed it one more thing, and they didn't do it. They were supposed to have one of the women throw up at a,
7: Ellie Kemper. Vomiting, and they took it out.
10: Exactly. Well,
11: if you think about it, everything works in totality. It's the soundscape.
10: Happening. The sound design.
11: And look at the makeup. Within minutes, we see them becoming more and more ashen-faced. We see the purple come under their eyes. We've all been there. We know.
10: Oh, my gosh.
11: So you see it coming on, and I think that's why
7: it's part of the reason. Sweaty. She's so sweaty when she's like, I'm fine.
10: Oh, no, she's like green. She's got sweat dripping down her face. I felt nauseous watching that, thinking, oh, no. And you've got that rose burn trying to be so nice. I think you'd feel better if you threw up.
7: And she says, no, I'm actually hungry. How about some Jordan almonds? And she eats them. I mean, it really is.
10: No, It's incredibly funny.
11: It may or may not be part of the reason that I have a fart app on my phone.
7: Film.
11: All right, let's go to Elizabeth calling. Hi, Elizabeth. Thank you for calling into the Culture Show. What do you think of Bridesmaids?
12: Oh, my gosh, I'm still laughing. I have a motto for life, and my motto is, even a bad time is a good story.
10: Oh, yeah. I love it.
7: That's good.
12: So there you go. That's my take on that scene. So I love the movie. Saw it. I've seen it a number of times. You know, quote it all the time. It's great. Something actually really happened in my life professionally from that movie. So I am a professional seamstress, and I make all sorts of things, mainly costumes and whatnot. So I do that. Well, we were watching this movie, and the girlfriends were like, nobody could make a wedding dress change in that number. You know, it just took 5 minutes. And I was like, oh, yeah, you could do that. And they were all like, no, you can't do that. And then I illustrated to them, yes, you can just adjust it here, there, and there. And then one of them was getting married and said, well, hey, do you want to make my wedding dress? And I was like, sure, why not? And because of that movie, I now, a small portion of my business is bridal.
7: Oh, wow.
12: So,
13: And you are referring to the scene after Annie and Lillian reconcile, and Lillian says, "I hate this dress," and it looks crazy.
12: She brings it out.
13: Yes, and she brings it out, and then Annie says, "We can fix it."
10: I love the name of the designer. This is an original Fritz Bernays.
13: Yeah, I know. There are many funny, many. Yes.
11: Well, Elizabeth,
12: I always called it a doily hurricane.
13: Yes. Oh, that's better.
11: That's right. Well, I hope you get to meet any of them. Have you ever met any of them? I'm sure they would be delighted to know that you had a hand, and they had a hand in your career.
12: I would absolutely love to. Maybe I should send Judd Apatow or the ladies a thank you note. I should probably do that.
10: They'd love it. They would love it.
13: Yes.
11: I'm sure they would love hearing it. Well, thank you so much for the call. Yeah. And we have an anonymous texter saying, my favorite detail is what Helen gave out puppies as bridal shower favors.
13: Yes.
11: And then Melissa McCarthy, took most of them and realized she'd overdone it because she took 9 puppies and maybe she should have only taken 6.
13: That was the weirdest thing. And then she said to her, you don't get a puppy after Annie has made everybody mad.
10: Puppies.
13: Yeah.
11: Can you imagine going to a wedding where they're giving out puppies as party favors?
10: No. And then that giant cookie that Kristen Wiig wrestles to the ground.
11: Well, that's what Beth from Weymouth says. She says she's texted us that part at Lillian's shower when Annie tears down the giant cookie, my absolute favorite part of almost any movie.
13: And I totally related because Helen stole her idea.
10: Well, and you know, it's too bad we're on the radio because so much of this film is funny because of Kristen Wiig's genius at physical comedy.
13: It's true.
10: I mean, from the minute that she meets the policeman, Chris O'Dowd's character, the officer, I'm forgetting his name, Nathaniel, whatever. Yeah. And she's doing that. She's trying to prove she's not drunk and she's walking in high heels in that little skirt on that line. She goes, could I do this? Or could I do this? Or could I do this? It's beyond. And there's so much. When she rips up that shower, oh my gosh, with the fountain of chocolate and the cookie. It's crazy.
11: Speaking of the officer, how about when she tries to win him back and he is sitting in his police car and he won't even roll down the window, so she keeps driving by and doing all manner of different things.
10: She's doing wheelies with the car. She's driving by topless. I mean, it was so funny.
13: Scrunched down in the car. Who's driving this car?
11: I think it's, by the way, our number is 617-300-3838. Again, 617-300-3838 to text. I think it's worth mentioning that they, right away, because it was such a success, again, 30-something million to make, made 300 worldwide at the box office, that the film studio wanted to rush through a sequel, and they all said no. And then they wanted to do a spinoff, and Melissa McCarthy said that's the worst idea ever.
10: They were
11: in this together for this moment.
13: Yes, and I think that was a great decision by them. I read on Reddit somebody saying, I've watched all versions of The Hangover, and they just got worse and worse. Just leave it as it was. And, you know, that would have been good. And for certain, Kristen Wiig has said, I am not revisiting Annie.
10: Oh, so smart. Yes, yeah. So smart. There are so many sequels. I mean, sequels, that's the story. They're never as good. And the ones that are good stand out because there's so few and far between.
13: That,
10: you know, The
13: correct.
10: Godfather leaps to mind. But
13: The Empire Strikes
10: Back.
13: Yeah,
10: there you go. Okay. But I would never want to see Bridesmaids 2 or, you know, subsequent Bridesmaids made. This is perfection,
13: really
10: just
13: is.
10: As it is. Definitely. And it still is relevant for all time. I mean, these issues, this story, this kind of navigating your way through a best friend's wedding and how it, you know, how it links back to your own journey about, you know, how do you find your career? How do you find a partner? How do you
13: not feel bad when everybody keeps saying, oh, you're by yourself?
10: Yeah.
13: Everybody
10: being
13: else
10: uncoupled,
13: is together.
10: Exactly.
13: Right. Yes.
10: At a crucial part of your life. Yeah. It works on every level.
11: It's just a beautiful film. And I think one of the greatest joys in life, I always think of the Proust questionnaire at the end of Vanity Fair, what's your greatest, blah, blah, blah. I think one of the greatest joys in life is hearing the sound of laughter in a theater. There is nothing like a full laughter in a full theater. There's nothing in the world like it. Well, this has been so much fun with both of you. Thank you so much. And for all the texters and callers, we appreciate you. Again, to Brianna, good luck this weekend wedding for you. We'll be thinking of you. We've been talking about the 2011 comedy Bridesmaids with Culture Show co-host Callie Crossley and Culture Show contributor Joyce Kilhawick and Emmy Award-winning arts and entertainment critic.
10: Critter.
11: recently reelected president of the Boston Theater Critics Association, and you can find her reviews at joyceschoices.com. Thank you for joining this month's Wednesday Watch Party. Our next one, drum roll please, it's on October 28th, and we're putting a spell on you. We're saddling up to Salem's Sanderson Sisters and rewatching the 1993 Halloween classic, Hocus Pocus. Speaking of Salem, a reminder that this Friday we're taking the show on the road, broadcasting live from Salem to mark the city's 400th anniversary. 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We'll be on Essex Street in front of the Peabody Essex Museum. It's shaping up to be a warm, beautiful day, so come join us in Salem. Tune in tomorrow for astronaut Katie Coleman and the Boston Globe's TV critic Chris Wagner with his recommendations of what to watch as this fall TV season gets underway. I'm Jared Bowen. Look away. Have a great day.
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0: A passenger flight to Israel narrowly averts disaster. We look at protections against potential rogue pilots.
17: Every 6 months, we go through medical exams. There's not really a psychological exam.
0: I'm Carolyn Beeler. Under U.S. pressure, Cuba's economy is in free fall. Island residents say something's got to give.
1: People in Cuba, they want anything that can produce a change.
0: In France, years of cuts to education spending have students hitting the streets in protest.
18: Generally, you know, in France, it very often takes crisis to solve political situations.
0: And in Ghana, critics say too many students are shut out of college. That's led to calls for reforms.
19: Once the person is willing, motivated enough, please open the doors for them.
0: That's all ahead on The World.
20: Live from NPR News, I'm Lakshmi Singh. Celebrations in Baghdad is heard through the Associated Press now that the last American troops have withdrawn from Iraq 23 years after the U.S. invasion. At the White House today, President Trump noted that the U.S.'s military presence in Iraq spanned the George W. Bush, Obama, and Biden administrations, but ended with his own.
21: It's been a long time with very bad decision-making that got us involved in this quagmire. In the first place, it was a quagmire.
20: Trump speaking today at a White House event celebrating Hispanic Heritage Month. A flight from United Arab Emirates to Israel had to make an emergency landing after a pilot allegedly tried to crash the plane with dozens of people on board. Israeli Prime Minister Benjamin Netanyahu says a pilot stabbed the co-pilot before being neutralized by passengers and crew. The Fly Dubai aircraft made an emergency landing in Saudi Arabia before continued on to Israel. The pilot has been arrested. A group of small companies and nearly two dozen states are challenging President Trump's latest effort to impose double-digit tariffs on nearly everything the U.S. imports. NPR's Scott Horsley reports that tariff opponents made their case before a specialized trade court today.
2: After two earlier rounds of worldwide tariffs were struck down by the courts, the Trump administration imposed a new set of import taxes, relying on a different trade law called Section 301. Plaintiff's lawyer Pratik Shah argues that law is designed to go after individual countries that behave badly, not virtually every U.S. trading partner.
5: It would be a massive transfer of taxing power from Congress to the executive to allow them to forego the country-specific sort of findings that 301 requires.
2: U.S. importers paid more than $20 billion in tariffs last month, but the government also refunded $11 billion from earlier tariffs that were ruled illegal. Scott Horsley, NPR News, Washington.
20: A court has blocked Tennessee from carrying out the first execution of a woman in the state for the first time in more than 200 years. Judges are considering a defense motion about the woman's history of abuse as a child. Tony Gonzalez of Member Station WPLN reports.
22: Krista Pike was convicted for a murder she committed at age 18. She and her boyfriend tortured and killed Knoxville classmate Colleen Slemmer. Pike is 50 now and the only woman on death row in Tennessee. Death penalty opponents have criticized the sentencing process. That's in part because of how young Pike was when sentenced to death and how little court consideration there was for her history of mental illness and severe childhood sexual abuse. Her defense team is also among those challenging the method of lethal injection. Cases have mounted since a failed execution in May when medical staff couldn't insert an IV.
20: That's Tony Gonzalez reporting. This is NPR News.
23: Good afternoon. With the latest from the GBH newsroom, I'm Henry Santoro. A new report from the Massachusetts Attorney General has found that hundreds of Catholic clergy members abused nearly 1,000 kids across the diocese of Worcester, Fall River, and Springfield. The report, out today, says many of the accused perpetrators were allowed to continue serving in ministry positions. Attorney General Andrea Joy Campbell says she's not bringing criminal charges because some of the abusive actions were not crimes under the law at the time they occurred.
24: In other cases, the statute of limitations had already expired. And when a statute of limitations has expired, a later change in the law does not allow prosecutors to go back and reopen those cases.
23: A spokesperson for the Catholic Diocese of Worcester says that they welcome the report. They're also defending the previous decision not to release a list of credibly accused clergy. And the bishop of the Fall River Diocese says he's, quote, deeply sorry to all survivors of child sexual abuse. The Springfield Diocese says it plans to release a statement later this afternoon. According to a federal contract document released today, as many as five Boston Dynamics robot dogs may soon join ICE agents around the country. Mass Live reports the units produced by Waltham-based Boston Dynamics, known as Spot, will be redesigned through a deal with a company in Connecticut. Under the new design, the robot dogs will be called Cerberus, oh, like the three-headed dog that guards the gates of hell in Greek mythology. If the Red Sox want to play October baseball, they better win tonight. This is GBH News.
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0: This is The World. I'm Carolyn Beeler. Thank you for being here. We start with news out of the Middle East today about a catastrophe avoided on a flight headed from the UAE to Israel. According to Israeli authorities, a plane traveling to Tel Aviv nearly crashed after a pilot stabbed another pilot on board and appears to have tried to bring the aircraft down. In a press conference, Israeli Prime Minister Benjamin Netanyahu said passengers and crew managed to subdue the alleged attacker, allowing the plane to land safely in Saudi Arabia. At least 160 passengers were on board. The world's transportation correspondent Jeremy Siegel told me what we know so far.
26: So there are a few things we know with certainty. This was an aircraft operated by Fly Dubai, which is a low-cost carrier. It was traveling from Dubai to Tel Aviv. According to the flight tracking service, Flight Radar 24, you can see in the middle of its trip, the plane just dropped nearly 17,000 feet in about a minute and issued an emergency alert before making an erratic circle close to the Jordanian border and then landing in Saudi Arabia. Most of the information we have beyond that about what happened on board comes from Israeli Prime Minister Netanyahu, who says he personally spoke with some people on board, heard heroic stories of how they stopped the alleged attacker, and also there are videos circulating from passengers who posted their own accounts on social media.
0: And what do those videos show?
26: Well, as I mentioned, there are a bunch of these circulating. Some of them have been verified, and they paint a picture of a terrifying emergency on board. In broad strokes, a total and sudden loss of control of the plane, passengers screaming on board, some of them towards the front of the plane actually hearing an altercation between the pilots before discovering that one of them apparently stabbed the other. More specifically, there's one video that appears to show the aftermath of this attack, bloodied people on the floor of the plane. One of them looks like they're wearing a Fly Dubai uniform. I've watched another that was posted by a passenger, apparently after they regained control of the plane. And in it, you see a man looking into his camera, blood on his face, describing some of what happened and pleading for help and calling the alleged attacker here a terrorist.
0: So allegedly, one of the pilots on this flight stabbed another of the pilots on this flight. Is there any information about why?
26: No, it is not totally clear at this point what motivated the attack. No public statements on a possible motive. The investigation into this is ongoing. I think one thing to note here, Carolyn, is experts I've spoken with say what will help in this investigation is the fact that the people involved appear to be alive. The pilots did not die here. Israeli authorities say the alleged attacker has been arrested and is now in custody and is being questioned by Saudi authorities. So we're likely to learn more in the near future.
0: And can you tell me anything more about how this crisis was averted? It sounds like passengers got involved.
26: Yeah, it's astounding. It's really amazing when you consider the fact that this, you know, apparently was not an incident of hijacking by someone on the plane, but one pilot attacking the other. I spoke with Captain Ross Amer, a longtime pilot who's flown for United, Air Iran, and is an expert in airline security. He told me that contemporary cockpits on planes, they have protections in place to prevent hijackings. You know, locks that can prevent anyone from getting in. In cases like this, when the threat appears to be inside the cockpit, it's a much trickier situation.
17: The pilot who was stabbed was smart enough to release the cockpit door lock mechanism so the other crew members could get in. That was probably the smartest thing that they did.
26: And that allowed passengers and crew to get into the cockpit, help this pilot out. And then also, Amer tells me, this flight was really lucky because there appears to have been two pilots not involved in this flight, not crew members, on board. And once the other pilot was subdued, they were able to help safely land the plane.
0: Wow, a lot of things went right here after something went very wrong. More broadly, aside from this case, Jeremy, are there systems in place that airlines employ to prevent this kind of thing from happening?
26: Yeah, airlines are constantly monitoring for security threats, and there's training for pilots. Like Captain Amer told me that this pilot knew to unlock the cockpit door because he likely learned that in training. One thing I found surprising speaking with Captain Amer is he told me that while pilots, you know, might be screened for any red flags when they're first hired, there's no sort of regular screening for psychological or mental health issues that might give you a hint of an incident like this occurring.
17: In general, even though pilots, they go through every 6 months, we go through medical exams, there's not really a psychological exam afterwards.
26: So, Carolyn, while airlines and aviation governing bodies, they do have systems and trainings in place to respond to threats and track them, Captain Amer tells me taking mental health more seriously and maybe requiring ongoing screenings to look for red flags in pilots, that could be a step to help prevent incidents like this in the future.
0: Of course, we don't know exactly what was motivating this attacker, but I'm sure we will learn more in coming days. The World's Transportation Correspondent, Jeremy Siegel, thank you so much.
26: Thank you, Carolyn.
0: Cuba's state-run economy has long been rickety at best, stifled by decades of U.S. sanctions. Now, following a year of intense pressure from Washington, it is on the brink of collapse. The Trump administration's restriction on oil imports caused the island to exhaust its fuel supplies this summer, leading to systematic power blackouts that continue today. To survive, Cuba's government is opening up to more private businesses and foreign investment, and business people in the U.S. are looking at the potential opportunities. The World's TV's Isaiah reports on who could benefit and what Cubans want from the changes ahead.
6: Over the summer, a number of foreign companies pulled back from Cuba. Spanish hotel chains, a Canadian mining firm,

0: of reform because they don't have any other options. They had to implement the reforms that for many years they were very reluctant to.
1: This summer, Cuba announced 176 measures to expand private business and foreign investment, including in tourism and fuel and medicine imports. Vidal says this time, some of the changes are already moving beyond promises.
0: I'm more optimistic this time because they already launched a new legal framework, the Cuban government. I mean, they are already implementing some of this reform.
1: He says lifting U.S. sanctions would help, but Cuba also needs to move much further toward a market-based economy if it really wants to recover. There are no U.S. sanctions against private investment in Cuba, so the prospect of a more open economy is getting plenty of attention just 90 miles away in Florida, where Cuban-American investors are already starting to get involved.
0: Sending products to Cuba, they are trying to invest in Cuba, they are trying to make alliances with the private sector in Cuba. So we are seeing the first step in what we always thought that could be the main driver of the Cuban economy, which is the involvement of the Cuban-American community.
1: Some of the plans are ambitious. There is talk of creating a Cuban stock exchange and holding an investment summit in Havana. One group is working on a $1 billion proposal to revamp Cuban airports if the political system changes. Ricardo Herrero runs the Cuba Study Group. That's a Washington-based organization of Cuban-American business and professional leaders. He says people are already looking into the prospect of doing business on the island.
2: There are some investor groups that have been structuring potential deals to basically buy out either concessions that were held up until recently by European businesses, say in managing hotels or in mining, and then sort of buy out those concessions.
1: But Herrero says those big investments are still mostly plans on paper. They would require approval from Havana and changes in U.S. restrictions. Meanwhile, another kind of business relationship is already growing.
2: The ones that are moving today are Cuban Americans who are working with counterparts on the island, who are selling chicken, who are selling used cars, who are selling light fuel, who are selling household staples today, not waiting for those perfect conditions.
1: Herrero says that distinction matters. Some Cuban Americans are waiting for sweeping political and economic change before making major investments, but others are not waiting. Whichever path Cuba takes, Herrero says its future cannot simply be designed in Miami. And Cubans on the island have very different ideas about what that change should look like.
3: Hay esperanza también de que esto lo tomen allá y cambie.
1: One young woman in Havana says she hopes U.S. pressure can help bring change. She and others ask not to be identified, fearing repercussions for speaking openly. She says she wants an economy that is less dependent on the state. A retired engineer in Havana sees things differently.
4: No me gustaría que viniera de Estados Unidos. Me gustaría que fuéramos nosotros, pero que fuéramos nosotros.
1: She once strongly believed in Cuba's socialist system. Now she says the country needs change, but she wants it to come from inside Cuba, not from Washington. Cuban journalist Abraham Jimenez Enoa, who now lives in exile, says Cubans are often left powerless, caught between competing political forces.
5: Cuba está atrapado realmente entre Trump y el propio gobierno cubano, ¿no? Por un lado, porque las medidas que toma Trump.
1: Jimenez says U.S. pressure hurts ordinary people, while the Cuban government uses that pressure to justify tighter political control. Even if Cuba becomes more open, there is another concern. Economist Pavel Vidal wonders who gets the first opportunities.
0: We are going to see inequalities because people with money, with capital, with connections, with relatives in the U.S., they are going to be first benefited from this reform.
1: But concerns over inequalities should not be a reason for keeping the Cuban economy closed, he says.
0: This is going to benefit the whole economy gradually. It's not realistic to expect that we are going to solve all the problems all at once, but we need to start.
1: First, Vidal says, people want food on the table, electricity every day.

0: day and a chance to live with some dignity. For the World, I'm Tivisa Isaiah.
1: We've been following cases of gender-based violence in South Africa and today have an update. South Africa's president has declared violence against women a national shame. In an address to the country, Cyril Ramaphosa called on men to lead the fight against gender-based violence, noting that most women know their attackers. The bodies of 11 women have been found since July in an area outside of Johannesburg. The victims are mostly in their 20s or 30s, some showing signs of sexual violence. Ramaphosa said four suspects have been arrested. During the address, he listed a number of reforms his government has enacted.
2: Sexual offenses courts are being expanded. The processing of DNA and forensic evidence is being strengthened. The law has been tightened to make it more difficult for perpetrators of gender-based violence and abuse to obtain bail.
1: South Africa recorded nearly 5,500 homicides just from April to July. Its femicide rate is among the highest in the world, according to the United Nations Agency for Gender Equality. So far, advocates are not impressed by the president's announcements.
3: It doesn't sound any different from what we've heard for years and years.
1: Merlise Jogat from the group Women for Change spoke to South Africa's News Central TV. She says all too often there's a huge gap between what is promised and what actually ends up happening on the ground.
3: It doesn't matter what department you're going to. When things need to happen, implementation is a massive issue. We have less police than we did 5 years ago.
1: According to recent studies, more than a third of South African women have experienced physical or sexual violence at some point in their lives. We have more news ahead for you. 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
1: This is The World. I'm Carolyn Beeler. In France, anger over the state of the country's education system has spilled into the streets. Over the past week, high school students have held demonstrations across the country. Some have turned violent, with students barricading buildings, throwing objects at police, and setting fires. They are protesting funding cutbacks, chronic teacher shortages, and overcrowded classrooms. In Talence, a suburb of Bordeaux, one student told the BBC, "We just wanted to get across that right now education is completely going off the rails." French authorities have reported that at least 440 arrests, many of them minors, have occurred. The country's education minister says nearly 80 people have also been injured, including students and school staff. Vincent Latour is a professor at Toulouse Jean Jaurès University. When we spoke earlier today, he told me the protests have been growing in recent days.
8: They've been very visible, you know, very obvious around Paris, notably in Saint-Denis, in Strasbourg, in the east of France, near the German border, and in Lyon. Why have they spreading? Well, I think it's decades of underinvestment by the state in public education. Of course, the current political climate in the run-up to next spring's presidential election. And I would say general discontent with rising fuel prices, falling purchasing power. So it's a cost of living crisis, really. And there was a teacher's strike yesterday as well, nationally.
1: Is this rare? I mean, I know that protests are common in France, including student protests, but is it common for students this young, high schoolers, to be out in the streets in large numbers?
8: Well, amazingly enough, it's not infrequent. It hasn't happened for a few years, but back in my day when I was a secondary school pupil in the early 1990s, it happened. And we have, which sounds maybe a bit unusual by American ears, but we have actually unions of secondary school pupils, which has been very active in terms of mobilizing pupils in certain areas.
1: You said that these are have grown in certain areas. Is there a commonality among the areas, the schools, where there are these protests?
8: Well, in Paris, certainly. You know, Saint-Denis is part of a rather deprived department, working class, comparatively high proportion of children from an immigrant background, Central Lyon, and the same for Strasbourg. I would suspect that it's the same kind of area and the same kind of lycées involved. The comparatively bourgeois lycées in central Toulouse haven't been affected at all. There have been attempts, and there may be an attempt tomorrow, because we received an email from the school where my daughter is, and she's younger, she's in a collège. She's 12, but they suspect that there might be a movement tomorrow morning.
1: You mentioned a lot of different things that are happening right now that might have fed into this protest movement. But what are the commonalities in the schools that these students go to that they are protesting against? What are the conditions there?
8: You know, the heat waves have been particularly hard. This has been by far the worst year ever.
1: Because schools are not air-conditioned, and so it gets very
8: insulated,
1: hot.
8: They're not air-conditioned. My wife is a secondary school teacher in a lycée in central Toulouse, and they've been complaining about the intolerable working conditions and studying conditions for pupils, of course. Also, the lack of teachers. People who might be on leave are not replaced, or maybe it takes sometimes 5-6 weeks until they are. And I think it's generally more the lack of prospects at the moment, you know, given the economic situation as well.
1: Interesting. There's also budget cuts coming to schools that are expected to be officially announced tomorrow. And that is one impetus here.
8: Yes, of course. But these budgets, they're not new. Things have deteriorated over the last couple of years, given the fickleness of successive governments. A budget is about to be discussed in the National Assembly in Parliament, and people are expecting the budget to be even more of an austerity budget than the one from last year. And the same applies to universities. They're now talking about introducing tuition fees in French universities. And this is why now, you know, members of the Union Syndicale Lycéenne talk about a convergence of struggles with students from French universities. And yesterday was a big day because a lot of French universities were blocked, including the one I work at.
1: You referred to the protesters' determination and methods. Can you tell me more about what stood out to you about that?
8: The fact that trash cans, as you call them, should be set ablaze. The attitude of the police as well seems to be problematic. Provocations, both by protesters and sometimes by the teachers in the lycées where these things are happening. There seems to be a great deal of determination or maybe desperation as well.
1: Desperation. It sounds like you're saying that these protests are a result of poor conditions in schools, but also maybe something larger about students feeling like they don't have options or a future. I'm wondering if there are any connections that you see between these protests and previous ones in France that have happened when people feel like their future is at stake.
8: Exactly. And I think, honestly, that studying conditions have certainly deteriorated since the 1990s, structurally, because of the underinvestment of the state that I've been underlying. Yes, the lack of prospects for school attendees, given the current economic situation, that affects as well the parents very often.
1: Mm. You have mentioned that some of these protests have turned violent, students setting fire to trash cans, some protesters vandalizing bus shelters. Is there a concern that this kind of violence might spread?
8: On the part of the government, I think that certainly, because the situation is explosive, there's a great deal of discontent. The Gilets Jaunes crisis, which took place 7 or 8 years ago, might resume in the autumn.
1: That's what we know as the Yellow Vest protest against higher fuel costs.
8: Yes. So they're talking about demonstrating again. It's definitely a complicated context.
1: We have talked about the history of student protest in France and that they are not rare. Are there lessons that these students are taking from that long history of student protests about how to actually affect change?
8: Yes, because they did obtain certain victories in the past. And generally, you know, in France, it very often takes crisis to solve political situations. Consensus culture is complicated in France. So you've got to go through crisis before things are discussed and obtained. But the thing is, the French government is in dire straits financially because of the public deficit. And there's no magical money at the moment, I'm sure. Successive governments should have been doing more for education, for health, for several decades. It sounds unlikely that the current government has actually the tools or the recipes. Once more, it's a long-term thing.

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0: This is The World. I'm Carolyn Beeler. High housing prices in Spain continue to anger citizens and confound policymakers. But this week, the drama around an 87-year-old pensioner may have set reforms in motion. Mari Carmen Abascal was forcibly evicted from her home of 70 years in Madrid after an investment fund bought her building. Hundreds of protesters tried to stop it. Spain's left-leaning government has tried to capitalize on Mari Carmen's plight to pass new housing laws, but not everyone thinks they will work. The World's Jerry Haddon reports from Barcelona.
4: Mari Carmen Abascal, infirm and with nowhere to go, ended up in a Madrid hospital this week as protests around Spain grew. From her bed, she posted messages of support on social media.
5: No lo he logrado defender mi casa, pero sí he luchado.
4: I couldn't defend my home, but I did fight, she says in one video, so that others can learn to do the same. My home was my life, and I will keep fighting. What I want, she says, is for these vulture investment funds to go away once and for all. Mari Carmen, a retired civil servant who lives alone and has no family, had been paying around $600 a month for her downtown apartment. The fund that bought her place argued that the rent-controlled contract she'd enjoyed was no longer valid and tripled the price. When she said she couldn't pay, they showed her the door. As protesters took to public squares, politicians pounced as well, each blaming the next for Mari Carmen's eviction. Then yesterday, two breakthroughs. First, the investment fund called Urba Gestión about-faced under intense pressure. Mari Carmen is now set to return to her flat, same rent as before. Second, Prime Minister Pedro Sanchez forced through a bunch of housing decrees literally overnight, measures stalled for months by his squabbling partners in power. We have a unique opportunity to create sustainable homes again, he said on YouTube last night. We are banning speculative investment funds, he said, and extending a moratorium on evictions for vulnerable people, plus capping rent increases. Sanchez spoke of sweeping changes, but most of the measures are temporary, protesters say, lasting 2 years at most. They set up tent camps in major cities to demand lasting reforms. The main protest is in Madrid, but last night here in Barcelona, about 50 tents appeared on the city's main square, and more are going up by the hour. Marina, a call center worker from a Barcelona suburb, sits inside one. She tells me she can't even afford a room in a shared flat.
6: Yo vivo en casa de mis padres. Tengo 28 años. Debería haber volado hace tiempo.
4: I live at home, she says. I'm 28 years old. I should have flown the coop a long time ago. For me, having a place to myself is my fantasy, she says, but it's complicated. When asked whether the new housing decrees will help, she shakes her head. I see it as the government trying to get out of a tight spot, she says. I think they're just trying to keep us young people from uniting around what we consider fair. One fair idea, she says, and one the government has not proposed, limiting the number of properties people can own. I'm not an economist, she says, but the most important thing is stopping real estate speculation. We should cap ownership, she says, say, at 5 properties maximum, and then get rid of the tourist rentals. Some cities, such as Barcelona, have tens of thousands of rental flats on sites like Airbnb. Some cost more for a night than a typical month's rent. But the city is phasing them out. One of Sanchez's new decrees creates new higher taxes for tourist rentals as well. But similar measures in the past have backfired, driving housing costs up, mainly because property owners, faced with things like caps on rent or new taxes, simply pull their apartments from the market, reducing supply. Throughout the morning here, passersby have been leaving food and water, but not all observers are supportive. A couple of young men who won't give their names tell me these people can't afford housing because they're not working. They should do something productive, says one guy, or study at least. They're supposedly leftists, but they're defending anti-eviction laws from the era of fascist dictator Francisco Franco. Under Franco, from the 1930s to 1970s, rents were strictly controlled. It led to similar supply problems. It's all about supply and demand, the other young man says. There are people who've paid their whole lives for a little place on the beach, and now someone comes along and says, you don't deserve that place because you're using it to make money? That's just wrong. This is the main argument of Spanish conservatives, who say the free market should set prices. But another protester, 27-year-old Jonathan, says the free market has left him imprisoned. I live with my grandfather, he says. We depend on each other because it'd be impossible for me to buy a place and extremely difficult just to rent a room somewhere. Jonathan says the messages from Mari Carmen have inspired him. Plus, he's sitting in front of his tent reading Jane Austen's Sense and Sensibility. You know, the novel does open with an eviction, he laughs. Sense and Sensibility was first published in 1811. Clearly, Jonathan says, housing isn't a new problem in society, nor is the struggle to defend one's right to it. For The World, I'm Jerry Haddon, Barcelona.

0: As global temperatures rise, it is taking a toll on both the physical and mental health of people who work outside. That is true the world over for herders who tend livestock for a living. Anne Pizer is a Penn State University anthropologist who has been researching this issue in Kenya. She and I talked earlier today about the impact of heat and droughts on communities there.
1: Pastoralists living in northern Kenya herd a number of different kinds of animals, cattle and camels, but also sheep and goats. And so what communities do is they will have animals that they keep close to their homes and also animals that they'll take out to pasture. So they're often looking for things like food for the camels. They're not such picky eaters, but for cattle especially, they're quite picky. Sometimes you have to go quite far. And as you might imagine, water is also important. So having access to water is a key feature of being a herder in northern Kenya.
0: And so we spoke to one of your collaborators on this research, Eric Osoro, who is a medical epidemiologist, and he told us about the consequences of increasing droughts on this community in Kenya.
2: When there is drought, then what happens is that there are fewer watering points and they are far apart. And when that happens, then the herders move further away from their settled household to look for these pasture and watering points.
0: So, Anne, how far are we talking here? With increasing heat and droughts, how much farther are people having to go to find food for their livestock?
1: Pastoralists, herders, always had to go to a distance to access water, to access food. But if we're talking, for example, about a big drought from 2020 to 2023 in the Horn of Africa, what happened is that some herders were reporting going up to, you know, to almost 200 miles from their homes
0: wow.
1: to access water. A huge distance. And this is on foot, right? So folks are not moving in vehicles. And so what that means is that you're quite far from your family. You're often in contact with other people from other tribes, and that can be a point of tension. And it also means that you're spending a lot of time in the sun. So we had some herders tell us, for example, that they were spending up to 12 hours a day walking with their animals in the heat.
0: That sounds exhausting and difficult. What kinds of mental and physical health impacts did you find when you were talking to these folks?
1: Loneliness came up a lot. There's also a lot of anxiety. So because of intertribal tensions, sometimes when you're walking that far, you're actually kind of close to members of a different tribe. And there can be tensions over animals. Animals are a really important source of wealth. And so sometimes there's interest in animals from other tribes, maybe risk of raid, for example. And so you have the anxiety, you have the loneliness. And then, of course, when you have really high temperatures, animals can actually die. And that's a huge thing that herders worry about. What that means as well is that when animals are lost, a lot of times herders will report feeling depression afterwards.
0: Were you able to quantify the mental health impact of that drought? I mean, how much more anxiety, depression, loneliness did you see?
1: In terms of what people tell us they experienced rates of depression and anxiety that were higher from their perspective. We don't have quantitative data from beforehand, so we can't get the before and after, particularly in this region. But what we are doing now in Kenya is we just wrapped a project, hope to do more work soon, tracking in real time how things like increasing temperatures, increased movement, reported animal loss can affect people's health in real time.
0: Right. I mean, we all know that prolonged periods in extreme heat and not getting enough water is bad for anyone. Are there already documented increases in physical health impacts in these communities because of this?
1: Yeah. So I have a colleague actually here at Penn State, Asher Rosinger, and one thing that he's found is that when you have these high temperatures, you're at increased risk of dehydration. And just for reference, it's regularly above 90 degrees in northern Kenya, but we're talking over 100 degrees. The heat index is often much higher. And so the risk of dehydration goes up. And then something we're seeing from my team is even when we're not in the hottest season of the year, what we see is preliminarily, analyses are ongoing, but an increase in heat-related illness symptoms on hotter days. In Kenya, we have abilities to work with pastoralist communities, with herding communities that we often lack in places like the United States. But even there, it can be difficult to track people in real time and to really understand their experiences.
0: How are people adapting? I mean, going farther to locate water and pasture for their animals is one aspect of adapting. But then, of course, you have these other side effects. So are people finding ways to address those?
1: Some of the adaptations herders already have just by being herders are things they continue to use. So things like, for example, selling animals when times get rough or using wage labor. That's something we see as a fallback increasingly in the 2020s.
0: So getting another job or just moving fields altogether.
1: That's right.
0: I'm speaking about the mental and physical health of Kenyan herders with Anne Pizer, who teaches at Penn State University. And your colleague, Eric Asoro, mentioned another thing that was really interesting to me about how owning livestock impacts folks' ability to marry in the part of Kenya that you guys were studying.
2: There is what is called bride wealth, which is exchanged between families when a couple marries. Typically, the man's family will give the woman's family livestock. It could be cattle, it could be camels.
0: So if there's less livestock in periods of drought and higher temperatures, are people finding themselves unable to marry when they would want to?
1: What I've seen is that people will talk about that being a big concern. I haven't heard of delayed marriages, but what we do hear is that because livestock, especially cattle and camels, are such a source of not only bride wealth, but also social status, animals are everything. Also, camels are a source of milk. Camel milk is really commonly consumed in northern Kenya. And one of the reasons for that is it's very reliable. Even when things are very dry, camels will continue to produce milk. And so what happens is that if your animals die, not only might you be delaying marriage, but also you might have less access to milk. And that's something that families report being really concerned about, especially for making sure their kids have enough milk to drink.
0: You have researched this issue not just in Kenya and South Africa, but also in Bolivia and in the US, I understand. Here in the US, are you seeing similar physical and mental health impacts on people who herd livestock for a living?
1: Yeah, so in the United States, we have information from journalists and from some researchers working in the academic space. So when we think about livestock, we're often thinking about ranchers. We're thinking about folks who might be out there in their pickup trucks. But in certain parts of the Western US where things are really remote, you have individuals who are herding sheep. And that's something we see in Colorado, New Mexico, California, for example. Herders who are on the open range in the United States live different lives than what we see with ranchers. So many of them are from other countries, like Peru, for example, places where pastoralism is really common. And then what they do is they come to the US often on what's called an H-2 visa. So these are temporary visas. They're usually issued to agricultural workers. And so when they come to the US, they're often out there on the open range. And just like what we see in Kenya, you'll see herders who are out with animals for weeks at a time. They're with their herds 24 hours a day, 7 days a week, and they rarely have days off. So it's a full-time job. They're often out relatively isolated, and it's very similar in some ways to what we see in Kenya, right here in the United States.
0: So similar health or mental health impacts, or has that been studied yet in the US?
1: Yeah, so when it comes to the mental health impacts of herders, there's not a lot of data in the United States for a couple important reasons. The first is that H-2 visas are year to year usually, so they can be between 1 and 3 years in length. And what we hear from reporting and from some researchers who have had contact with herders is that they're worried about losing their visas. And it makes it hard to talk to reporters or researchers, much less lawyers, about things that are happening to folks when they're out there on the open range. What we do know is that there are health impacts of being alone for so long. Health risks are reported in terms of things like, for example, having a fall, and then there's no one there to help you if you're out there by yourself. But when it comes to the heat impacts, we're just getting a small taste of what's going on. So, for example, in California, a report came out that showed that herders who are not on the open range are definitely being affected by heat. Much like we see with agricultural workers in other spaces, for example, working in fields. What we've seen so far suggests that heat impacts are likely to be very similar to what we're seeing in Kenya. But because of the difficulty reaching and sometimes studying herders in the United States, we know less from this context.
0: Interesting. And what's the fix here? I mean, temperatures are just going to keep increasing, and in many places that will also mean more drought. How can these communities keep themselves safe if that is the new reality?
1: It's a great question. And it's one that, as a researcher, has meant taking on another hat as well. So From the researcher side, understanding how people are affected in real time by heat when it comes to their health is key, which is why we need long-term ongoing research in Kenya, including the funding for that. But also from the perspective of how we support communities in real time. I mentioned in Kenya that we're putting heads together with people working across sectors to try to understand how better to support communities in ways they want to be supported when it comes to heat. And in the US, you see some of these movements as well. Sometimes we see this, for example, coming through labor protection. And so I think all avenues are open to us, but what we do know is that there are hundreds of millions of pastoralists living globally. In Africa, of course, but also right here in the US. So thinking proactively about how to support herders when they're isolated, when they're by themselves on the open range, as temperatures continue to go up, should be a priority for researchers and members of the public alike.
0: Anne Pizer is Assistant Professor of Anthropology and Demography at Penn State University. She wrote a story in The Conversation titled "Relentless Heat and Drought Take a Toll on Herders' Physical and Mental Health in Kenya and the U.S." Anne, thank you so much for this conversation.
1: Thanks for having me.
0: Progressive rock legend Rick Wakeman played for an exclusive audience recently. No celebrities or famous royals, just moon bears. Those are Asian black bears with a crescent-shaped white patch on their chests. About 150 of the bears are now living in a sanctuary in Vietnam. They were rescued from farms that caged them in harsh conditions to extract their bile. The former Yes keyboardist has long been dedicated to animal welfare causes. He played the unconventional concert to raise awareness about the treatment moon bears are subjected to. Video from the Animals Asia Foundation shows several bears coming right up to the fence that separates them from Wakeman. They appear to be listening, maybe even nodding, as Wakeman plays original tunes on a Yamaha grand piano. 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
0: This is The World. I'm Carolyn Beeler. In Ghana, a high school student's future can hinge on a single test. It is more important than their grades. The test is called WASI, the West African Senior School Certificate Examination. Hundreds of thousands of students take it each year. Their scores can determine whether they go to university and what they study. Critics say the system rewards memorization and puts too much weight on a single exam. Ridwan Karim Dini Osman reports from Accra.
9: In the busy Accra neighborhood of Alaju, Efuado is arranging medicines in her mother's small drug store. Years ago, when Doe entered senior high school, she says she had bigger plans. She wanted to go to university, train as a nurse, and work in maternal health care.
10: Nursing meant I could help other people. I knew there were complications with childbirth, so I wanted to explore on that. It would, like, give me some form of fulfillment.
9: But first, she had to pass the WASI. It is Ghana's main high school leaving examination. Students are tested in subjects including mathematics, English, integrated science, and social studies. When they graduate, they have a final score. 30% is an assessment from their years in school. The national exam accounts for 70%. Doe took the exam in 2015 after attending school in a rural area. She says there were few learning materials, poor infrastructure, and not enough teachers.
10: I put in my efforts. I put in what I could do, but then it didn't bear fruit as I assumed it would.
9: Her results included a D in mathematics and a failing grade in science. That meant university was no longer an option, at least not then. So she tried again and again. Now 28, Doe says each retest came with costs she struggled to afford. Remedial classes, learning materials, and transportation.
10: The time I would spend going to the class and the money I would spend, I was now seen as an adult, so I had responsibilities.
9: Universities use WASI scores to determine admission and program eligibility. For students who fall short, years of schooling can come down to one result. Every year, nearly 500,000 students take the test, and more than half do not progress directly into university.
10: It makes people doubt themselves. It makes them doubt themselves that they are not capable of doing more, are not capable of doing big things or great things. They don't deserve certain things.
9: On the University of Ghana campus, students gather under tents and in open spaces, studying their notes. For many of them, WASI is behind them, but the memory is still fresh. 18-year-old Seron John Kwejiri Agri is now in his second year studying psychology. He says he had wanted to study business administration, but missed the cutoff by one mark.
11: I don't think it's a case of you cannot do what you are applying for just because of a one mark difference, because you're close enough. So maybe they should look more into the students applying rather than just going off of the grades you are bringing.
9: Kwejiri Agri says the pressure to get the right grades can also shape how students learn. There is even a phrase students use for it: chew and pour, pass and forget.
11: So basically chewing is reading and putting it in your head, and then pouring is writing it on the paper, and you are done with that. You just forget.
9: Analysts say this approach can encourage memorization at the expense of understanding, analysis, and application. And not all of a student's qualities are measured by one test score. We asked some of the country's schools, including the University of Ghana, for a response to these concerns, but did not get a response. The West African Examinations Council, which administers the test, says the national exam is designed to give every student a common yardstick. John Kapi is head of public affairs.
12: When it comes to our assessments, for example, experts will sit down and look at the quality of the questions, ensure there's no ambiguity, ensure that every question requires just a specific response so as not to give the children or the candidates any difficulty when they are writing examination.
9: Kapi says that consistency matters when universities and other institutions are assessing large numbers of students for admission.
12: People may argue that a one-off examination is not necessarily a standard way of assessing candidates' readiness for tertiary education, but over the years, that is what we've come to know, and a lot of people have gone through it and they've performed very well.
9: So, the question is not simply whether Ghana needs a common standard. It is whether a common standard can also capture the different ways students learn, grow, and demonstrate potential. Educationist and researcher Anise Hafa says that is where the system falls short.
13: That was the kind of education that we got from the colonizers. And their chief representative was Cambridge. So when we look back now, we never had to think for ourselves. And in that sense, we couldn't even scale our thinking processes.
9: He says students need opportunities to use knowledge, not simply retain it.
13: Not just have the knowledge for the sake of it. Our PhDs and masters and so on is all academic driven. and you put them in a position to solve problems, and they can't do it. And you can't blame them. Because that's how they themselves were raised. Because you look at Ghana, with all the resources that we have, and we are so poor, it doesn't make sense.
9: Hafa says one possible reform is to give school-based assessments and the national examination equal weight. But that would also require safeguards to ensure school-based grades remain credible. He also wants admissions systems to consider students more holistically. Back in Alajo, Ifuadu is still working at her mother's drugstore. The nursing career she once imagined never materialized. She believes one failure in a person's life should not become a permanent verdict on what they can achieve.
10: Mistakes were made in certain times of our lives. We were younger. We come out of school and we realize life is different. Once the person is willing, motivated enough, ready to put in the work and efforts, please open the doors for them.
9: For now, Ghana's challenge may not only be about getting more young people through school, but making sure the system can recognize what they might become once they finish. For the world, I am Ridwan Karim Dini Osman, Accra, Ghana.
0: 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I'm Carolyn Beeler. Come back again tomorrow. 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
18: A lawsuit filed by an alleged rape victim is raising questions about how police handle sexual assault cases with traumatized victims. This is GBH's All Things Considered. With Juana Summers and Sasha Pfeiffer, I'm Soraya Wintersmith. It's Wednesday, September 30th. Coming up, the Trump administration has taken equity stakes in more than three dozen private companies. Plus, a new proposed data center in Utah would be powered by hundreds of small nuclear reactors. This worries some area residents.
19: They keep telling us physics can't fail. That's why we're not afraid of this. But I'm not afraid of physics failing. I'm afraid of engineering failing.
18: This massive project would also be built on federal land. More on that and all the day's news just ahead, right after these headlines.
20: Live from NPR News, I'm Lakshmi Singh. Defense Secretary Pete Hegseth is confirming a 20% reduction in the senior ranks of the U.S. military.
21: The number crunchers say we've fired 10% of the generals and admirals across the force, and that number sounds about right. And I know because I directed it that we've also reduced the overall number of general officer slots by an additional 10%.
20: Today, he delivered a State of the Force address at Quantico to an audience made up of junior military leaders compared to the hundreds of admirals and generals he summoned and criticized last year for falling short of physical fitness standards. Dubai flights made it to Israel after it was forced to make an emergency detour today to Saudi Arabia after a pilot allegedly stabbed another pilot with the apparent intention of crashing the plane. Passengers and crew subdued the pilot, who is now in police custody. A prosecutor in New York says he's still trying to schedule a meeting with the woman who says seven male students gang raped her at Cornell University 2 years ago. This comes as law enforcement and the school face growing criticism for their handling of the case. Here's NPR's Brian Mann.
22: In the woman's 2024 statement to campus police, she describes swatting a man's hand away from her genitals and resisting an unwanted kiss from another man, all while she was heavily intoxicated. Still, DA Matthew Van Houten determined the incident was consensual. But now, after seeing detailed accusations of a gang rape laid out in her civil lawsuit, Van Houten says he's working to arrange a first meeting with the alleged victim.
23: It will be a process that takes some time, as much time as she needs and we need to make sure we understand everything and have all the evidence.
22: Cornell's student government, meanwhile, is holding a hearing on the case Friday after condemning the university's response. Brian Mann, NPR News, Ithaca, New York.
20: The Trump administration has continued funding for a FEMA program that has been a lifeline for thousands of people whose homes burned down in the deadly Los Angeles wildfires. NPR's Kirk Sigler reports aid for the disaster case management program has been restored for now.
24: FEMA had initially approved $13 million for the program last year, but its future was in limbo right up until this week as grants had stopped arriving. Now the agency has released another $6 million of that money, meaning survivors like Sophia Vidal likely will keep their case managers. Vidal lost everything in the Eaton fire. Her case manager has been helping her with legal issues that keep cropping up, as well as with securing a building permit.
25: And it is a full-time job. Sometimes it's very, very stressful. We need help.
24: Vidal has still not broken ground on a new home. Survivors say the constant broader funding uncertainty is continuing to delay recovery here. Kirk Sigler, NPR News, Los Angeles.
20: The Fed's internal watchdog says a massive building renovation project was broadly mismanaged but found no evidence of criminal violations. This is NPR.
18: From the GBH newsroom in Boston, I'm Soraya Wintersmith. A new report from the Massachusetts Attorney General has found that hundreds of Catholic clergy members abused nearly 1,000 kids across the Diocese of Worcester, Fall River, and Springfield. The report, out today, says many of the accused perpetrators were allowed to continue serving in ministry positions. Attorney General Andrea Joy Campbell says she's not bringing criminal charges because some of the abusive actions were not crimes under the law at the time they occurred.
26: In other cases, the statute of limitations had already expired. And when a statute of limitations has expired, a later change in the law does not allow prosecutors to go back and reopen those cases.
18: A spokesperson for the Catholic Diocese of Worcester says they welcome the report. They're also defending their previous decision not to release a list of credibly accused clergy. The bishop of the Fall River Diocese says he is deeply sorry to all survivors of child sexual abuse. The Springfield Diocese says it plans to release a statement later this afternoon. Private colleges in Massachusetts could soon be required to give earlier notice if they're at risk of closing. From our higher ed desk, GBH's Kirk Carapeza reports the state's Department of Higher Education wants the earlier deadline to help protect students.
27: The department wants private colleges to give notice by December 31st if they think they could shut down the following year. The proposal follows closures at Hampshire and Anna Maria colleges that weren't announced until this past spring semester. Chris Gabrielli chairs the board of higher ed. He says some of Massachusetts' struggling colleges have hung on too long and left students and faculty stranded.
28: We have had this moral dilemma of
1: We're not trying to put colleges out of business that can survive. We are trying to warn people of colleges that probably won't.
27: The Association of Independent Colleges and Universities of Massachusetts says private colleges face tough conditions, including demographic changes, and they deserve a seat at the table as the state rolls out new rules. Kurt Carapeza, GBH News.
18: After a blowout loss to the New York Yankees in Game 1 of the American League Wild Card Series last night, tonight it's do or die for the Red Sox. GBH's Esteban Bustillos has more on this evening's matchup in the Bronx.
2: Starting the best of three series with a 9-0 loss was a punch to the chin for the Sox. They'll now have to win two straight games on the road against their biggest rival to keep their season alive. One big question is the health of outfielder Roman Anthony, who left last night's game over what manager Chad Tracy described as a flare in his right hand. Former Yankee Sonny Gray gets the start for the Sox. Game time is set for 8 o'clock. Esteban Bustillos, GBH News.
18: Partly cloudy skies overnight, lows in the 50s. Warmer tomorrow with some sunshine, highs in the upper 70s. Then more sun on Friday with possible evening showers, highs reaching 80. 68 in Boston, this is GBH News.
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5: 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I'm Sasha Pfeiffer.
6: And I'm Juana Summers. A commercial flight from Dubai to Tel Aviv made an emergency landing in Saudi Arabia this morning after one of the pilots allegedly stabbed the other pilot and was apparently trying to crash the plane with everyone on board. The plane was carrying many Israeli passengers who now have arrived safely back in Israel. Officials there are calling it an attempted terrorist attack. NPR's Kat Lonsdorf is in Tel Aviv and joins us now. Hi there.
7: Hey.
6: Kat, what do we know so far?
7: Yeah, it's been a very dramatic day here as we've all been trying to figure out more information about what exactly happened on this flight. This was a Fly Dubai plane with many Israeli passengers on board, like you said, and it made an emergency landing at the Tabuk Airport, which is near the border with Jordan in Saudi Arabia. Saudi authorities said they received a distress call from the flight before it landed and then said both the pilot and co-pilot were taken to the hospital for injuries sustained on board once it did land. All passengers were confirmed to be safe and accounted for. There's still a lot we don't know, but Israeli Prime Minister Benjamin Netanyahu put out a video statement saying he spoke with one of the passengers who told him the plane went into a spin and began to plunge as one of the pilots was trying to sabotage the aircraft systems after stabbing his co-pilot. Fly Dubai, the airline, confirmed that the plane landed after a, quote, altercation occurred in the flight deck. Netanyahu said that there happened to be another flight crew on the plane who managed to stabilize the situation and then land it. He said the attacker is being questioned now by Saudi authorities, and Saudi officials have confirmed that they have opened an investigation into the whole thing.
6: Ken, I know it's still early, but any sense yet about the motive behind this?
7: Well, Israeli officials are calling this an attempted terrorist attack, but a statement put out by Fly Dubai urged caution on that, saying that the motives behind the incident are unknown and remain subject to a formal investigation. This all comes at a particularly political time here in Israel, as national elections are less than a month away. Those elections will determine whether Netanyahu remains prime minister. He's been campaigning on this idea that he alone can protect Israelis from the threats that Israel faces. So this incident on the plane will almost certainly be a talking point in the coming weeks as that election grows closer.
6: Kat, I know that you were at the airport today as the passengers finally arrived in Israel. Tell us what you heard and saw.
7: Well, it was really hectic. The arrivals area was filled with journalists waiting for the passengers to arrive. And there were also family members there waiting, some with, you know, balloons or flowers to welcome their loved ones back after such a scary experience. The passengers were flown into Tel Aviv from Saudi Arabia on a different Fly Dubai flight, and they arrived many hours after their original scheduled landing. The passengers slowly emerged from the arrivals door, dragging suitcases behind them. You know, some were crying, some were smiling, some were looking really relieved, and others were just looking really tired. There were also quite a few families. You know, these flights between Israel and Dubai happen several times a day. It's a main connecting flight for people going on vacation. I talked to one man named Dan Zoller. He was traveling with his wife and two small children on the flight, and he told me he saw three of the other passengers throw themselves on the co-pilot who was attacking his colleague and capture him. He said he was trying to distract his young son throughout the whole ordeal, telling him that this is not normal.
8: I told him that it's something that happened like once in 25 years, that I want him to be calm.
11: And we are happy to come back.
7: That seemed like the overwhelming feeling from people, just happy to have 2 feet back on solid ground.
0: Yeah, I'm sure just a lot of relief. Kat, do we know what happens next?
7: Well, it's an ongoing investigation, and there's still so much we don't know about motive, about what exactly happened on the plane. And those details should hopefully become clearer in the coming days.
0: NPR's Kat Lonsdorf in Tel Aviv, thanks.
7: Thank you.
3: The case of a former Cornell University student who alleges she was drugged and gang raped is raising questions about how police should handle cases with a traumatized victim. Researchers say the majority of law enforcement investigators are not well trained on trauma-informed approaches, and they say that's a problem. NPR's Jacqueline Diaz has more.
9: Earlier this month, a woman known as Jane Doe filed a civil lawsuit detailing allegations against 7 men she said assaulted her at a Cornell fraternity house 2 years ago. Prosecutors have since reopened the case. Tompkins County District Attorney Matthew Van Houten said a 2024 statement from Jane Doe was central to why his office did not pursue criminal charges 2 years ago. Van Houten spoke to NPR member station in New York, WSKG. He said the behavior described in the statement was disgusting.
23: That being said, that's not the legal standard. And we can't prosecute someone for a crime because they're morally wrong.
9: He said there are discrepancies between her earlier statement and new details in her lawsuit. Trauma researchers and advocates for sexual assault victims say that's pretty common. They say gaps in an initial statement warrant further investigation and not suspicion.
10: Our memories don't work like a video recorder that we can just rewind, hit play, and remember from start to finish what happened. We might remember the sound, the feeling of an impact, maybe a scream. We remember bits and pieces.
9: That's Dave Thompson, a certified forensic interviewer and a consultant who trains investigators in interview techniques. He says,
10: anybody that interacts with survivors or victims or witnesses to crimes should be trained in a trauma-informed approach.
9: This approach takes into account research into how trauma affects the brain, body, memory, and behavior. Investigators use that knowledge to help people feel safe, to build trust. It also allows people adequate time to share what they remember, and that has

0: Statistics found most police academies surveyed offered training on sexual assault. Of the 833 hours spent on basic training, the study found only 7 hours on average were spent on sexual assault. Due to a lack of adequate training, Campbell says police often dismiss lapses in memory as a victim making up details, so they are reluctant to pursue a case.
1: These patterns are long-standing and entrenched.
0: She has worked hard to show the benefits of trauma-informed policing.
1: It's like one step forward, two steps back.
0: And she says the Cornell case, unfortunately, highlights that issue. Jacqueline Diaz, NPR News.
2: NPR has learned of plans to build a massive new data center on federal land in Utah, and this one, it comes with a twist. The proposal says it will be powered by hundreds of small nuclear reactors. NPR's Jeff Brumfield broke the story and is in studio now. Hey.
3: Hi.
2: So, Jeff, a data center powered by its own nuclear reactors, that is not something we've heard about before. Say more.
3: Yeah, this is a proposal from a nuclear startup called Valor Atomics to the Bureau of Land Management. It calls for using over 9,000 acres of federal land near Price, Utah, to build around 450 small advanced reactors, along with facilities to make their nuclear fuel and store their waste, and those reactors would power data centers. Now, Valor did not respond to our request for comment about this, but the BLM confirmed it had received Valor's proposal and was, quote, reviewing the application for completeness.
2: Okay, 450 nuclear reactors. I am not an expert, but that seems like a lot. Explain how this would work.
3: Yeah, 456 if you want to get technical, but Valor is part of this new generation of nuclear reactor companies, and rather than building these giant nuclear plants, we've all seen them, you know, with the stacks and everything. They take decades to build. They're hoping to mass produce small reactors. The idea is you sort of stack them like batteries. And that, in theory, could allow you to build much more quickly because you could just start adding reactors to a site. The documents seen by NPR suggest Valor would really be moving as fast as it could. It hopes to start its first reactors on the site as soon as 2028.
2: Jeff, it's election season and voter opposition to data centers has become like this huge political issue. How are people in Utah responding?
3: Yeah, I mean, Utah has had a lot of data center projects on the books here, and there's been pushback, frankly. You know, the location Valor's proposing is in this place called Carbon County, an area that's already very dependent on energy for its economy. There's a few coal mines there. There's some coal-fired power plants, and those both provide a lot of jobs. And so in some sense, you know, nuclear power and data centers make a lot of sense.
2: Sure.
3: This could be a new way forward for the area. But some residents are concerned. I spoke to Ashley Pruitt. She's a hairdresser in neighboring Emery County, and she's met with Valor's representatives. They've emphasized these reactor designs are inherently safe, but she has questions.
4: They keep telling us physics can't fail. That's why we're not afraid of this. And I love science. I love knowledge. I'm like, okay, but I'm not afraid of physics failing. I'm afraid of engineering failing.
3: And, you know, tragically, she knows about engineering failing because her father was killed in a mining accident in 2007.
4: Our community, we've already seen what happens when safety isn't taken into consideration.
3: You know, the mine's operator was partly to blame, but so was lax government oversight by the Mine Safety and Health Administration. And so she wants to make sure if this goes forward that there really is safety and oversight.
2: Just listen to these details. This seems like a super ambitious proposal. Is this realistic?
3: Valor is moving really fast. They got a test reactor up and running at another site about 30 miles away in less than a year. And in July, they actually used it to power an NVIDIA microchip, like the type that get used to sort of run AI. But there's a big difference between a test reactor powering one chip and hundreds of small reactors to power data centers with potentially hundreds of thousands of these chips. You know, even if they could get the production line going, there's still numerous approvals they have to go through. BLM needs to sign off on the land. And in its statement, it also told NPR the public will be allowed to weigh in on the decision.
2: We've been speaking with NPR's Jeff Brumfield. He broke the story. Thanks for joining us.
3: Thank you, Anna.

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3: This is GBH 89.7. I'm Soraya Wintersmith. Coming up, a Massachusetts contest is searching for the next voice of Boston Logan Airport, and thousands of people are competing for the job. More on that just ahead. In local sports, the New York Yankees won the wild card series game one last night. Now the Red Sox are looking to even things out in the Bronx tonight. First pitch is at 8 p.m. And now, here's GBH's Dave Epstein with the weather.
4: Few clouds around the area for tonight. Temperatures down into the 50s. There's a moon up there. You might get to see it. Tomorrow, clouds give way to sunshine. Temperatures 75 to 80. A little bit of a southwest breeze. Very gentle. Friday, mostly sunny. We're going to start in the 60s, end up near 80. It will be cooler for the Cape and the Islands. Saturday, sunshine. Temperature 65 to 70. Sunday, mostly sunny with some PM clouds. Temperature 62 to 67. 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
8: This is All Things Considered from NPR News. I'm Juana Summers.
9: And I'm Sasha Pfeiffer. President Trump released an ad last week that was paid for with federal tax dollars, which prompted a lawsuit. The ad said he wants to defeat socialism and communism. Meanwhile, in what may seem like a contradiction, Trump made a friendly appearance last week with New York City Mayor Zoran Mamdani, who is a Democratic socialist. Trump also welcomed China's Communist President Xi Jinping for a state visit. As NPR's Danielle Kurtzleben reports, those contradictions run deeper when you consider the president's economic policies.
10: At the Republican midterm convention this month, President Trump proposed sending Americans $5,000 checks if Republicans keep the House and Senate this year. And from the get-go, even some of his allies had questions. Two hosts of the conservative Ruthless podcast, Josh Holmes and Michael Duncan, said they liked the politics at work, but not the economics.
11: We could just cut taxes by $5,000.
12: Maybe we just don't have the government involved.
11: Yeah, we don't need helicopter money.
12: Maybe we don't have a bureaucrat who shuffles paper from the left side of his desk to the right and then sends you a check for your time.
10: The right-leaning satire site The Babylon Bee was more pointed with this headline. Trump pledges that if voters defeat socialism in November, they will each get an equal redistribution of wealth from the government. And this is the contradiction that keeps arising in Trump's second term. As the leader of the party that has often claimed to support free markets, repeatedly tries to bend the economy to his will. It's especially striking as Trump continues to try to label Democrats as communists, as he did in his convention speech.
13: We will defeat the communists. We will reject, and that's what they are. They're not socialists, they're not Democrats, they're communists.
10: The Trump administration has taken government equity stakes in private companies, imposed many tariffs, and taken the unusual step of trying to lower interest rates via the Treasury Department. It's certainly not communism, but those are big, unorthodox policy moves. So what can you call it?
14: I would say transactional interventionism.
10: Scott Linsicum is vice president of general economics at the Libertarian Cato Institute. To him, Trump has no set economic philosophy. Rather, many of Trump's policy moves are for a specific outcome, like a tariff to boost a particular industry, or a $5,000 check to reward votes.
14: He is very transactional. He thinks of all of these issues in a silo, and he does whatever, whatever he wants in terms of the direction. It's not free market or socialist. It just is.
10: In a statement, White House spokesman Kush Desai said the president is, quote, implementing traditional free market policies that do work, like deregulation and tax cuts, while rectifying longtime America Last policies that have left Americans behind. When it comes to dissonance with Trump's anger at what he calls communism, the government's equity stakes in an array of companies have maybe gotten the most attention. The U.S. government has taken stakes in private companies before. In the financial crisis, it famously swooped in to help auto companies and banks. But there are big differences between that and what Trump's doing. Jonathan Hillman, senior fellow for geoeconomics at the Council on Foreign Relations, also worked in the Biden administration's Commerce Department.
15: I think what's different right now is that the number of deals is striking. And I think you may ask, well, in the past, these were crises, so like, what's the crisis now?
10: Hillman says you can make the case that some supply chains, like critical minerals, need shoring up. But the 39 deals Hillman has tallied so far, he says, are just a lot.
15: I do feel like there is some urgency to addressing some of these areas. But again, the level of deal activity is notable. And I also think we've just seen the beginning of this.
10: Meanwhile, calling Democrats communists is a political tactic, amping up the socialism label Republicans have hurled at Dems for years. In fact, the word socialist doesn't carry the negative baggage it once did. Gallup reported recently that 43% of Americans have a positive view of socialism, a new high. One other dynamic at play here is that Americans have varying understandings of what communism and socialism are, says Sherry Berman, professor of political science at Barnard College. That said, certain policies tend to be popular among those who embrace the socialist label.
16: We want a more interventionist government. We want the public provision of some basic things that everybody needs, you know, health care, free education, yada, yada, yada. That's social democracy. That's not, you know, communism.
10: There are real world communist regimes, though. And Berman noted that there are Americans with family from places like Cuba or the former Soviet Union or other authoritarian states like Venezuela. Those people may have entirely different fears of communism than an American who has never experienced it. Trump has just over 2 years left to make any number of aggressive policy moves. But then there's a new question. What comes next? Here's Cato's Lincecum again.
14: The next administration can come in and just suddenly say, oh, well, the last one did this, so we're going to take these equity stakes and do something with them, or we're going to take new equity stakes. And so, again, we're really just operating in this gray area of expansive new power.
10: And after the midterms, the talk about who's leading that next administration starts in earnest. Danielle Kurtzleben, NPR News.
8: Think back to the last time you flew to a big city. You may have been greeted in the airport with an announcement that went something like this.
17: Hello, I'm Atlanta Mayor Andre Dickens, and it is my pleasure to welcome you to our city.
9: Now, Boston is searching for the perfect local accent to greet visitors. A contest is offering residents of Massachusetts 18 and up a chance to become the new voice of Boston Logan International Airport.
8: Here's what they're asking contestants to read on camera to be considered.
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24: 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All right, listen up. You've arrived at Boston's International Logan Airport.
9: Like Affleck, many Bostonians put their own personal spin on the script.
25: Welcome to Boston Logan International Airport. I wanted to be the first to officially say, you.
26: Front door to the capital of hot hustle in a city that drops unnecessary F-bombs in public for no reason.
27: City of champs, a place where the British did not stand a chance.
8: That was Everyday Maggie, Jiggy Comedy, and Ashley D. Cooney. Massport's running this contest, and so far it's gotten over 3,500 entries.
28: I mean, I thought it would generate some local chatter, but the fact that it's gone viral nationally, it's really blown away my expectations in a way that's been really positive.
9: That's Massport CEO Rich Davey. He said this contest is a way to make Logan Airport feel authentically Boston. After the contest closes, Massachusetts residents will have their say.
28: And I've been sort of joking, you know, there are two really important elections coming up here. One is our political elections, but two is the voice of Logan. So the public will be able to vote on one of the five finalists.
8: Think you've got the voice? Well, you can submit a video of yourself reading the script to voiceoflogan.com by Sunday, October 4th.
9: They'll be wicked happy to hear it.

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1: 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I'm Soraya Wintersmith. Coming up, Meta says its new AI assistant, Muse, can do all sorts of tasks for you. 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
1: Still to come on All Things Considered. The last U.S. troops have left Iraq. An Everett veteran reflects on the withdrawal. And a new report from the state attorney general finds nearly 1,000 children were abused by Catholic clergy. Those stories and more coming up. First, this news.
6: Live from NPR News in Culver City, California, I'm Dwayne Brown. Annual inflation in August was a little cooler than forecasters had expected. NPR's Scott Horsley tells us about the latest cost of living data from the Commerce Department.
7: Consumer prices in August were up 3.4% from a year ago, according to the Commerce Department's inflation yardstick, which is closely watched by the Federal Reserve. Gasoline and diesel prices inched lower overnight, but remain much higher than they were before the U.S. launched its war with Iran. The U.S. economy grew a bit faster this spring than first reported. Updated figures show GDP grew at an annual rate of 2.2% in April, May, and June, thanks to upward revisions to consumer and government spending and investment. Scott Horsley, NPR News, Washington.
6: Britain's prime minister says UK authorities have strong indications that Iran was involved in an incident near an airbase in England. That's where U.S. forces operate, and five men were arrested over the weekend. As Villa Marx reports, British and U.S. officials are jointly investigating what those suspects were doing.
8: Police detained the British men, all in their 20s and from London, on Sunday near RAF Fairford, a base American bombers have flown from during this year's strikes on Iran. They were held on suspicion of explosives offences and preparing an act of terrorism, then released on bail the next day. Police say three small trucks found at the scene contained gasoline but no explosives. Speaking to British broadcasters, Prime Minister Andy Burnham offered little concrete information about the alleged plot or Iran's potential involvement, adding only the investigation remains complex and serious, and he'd share more details soon. Iran denies any role, though has previously warned that any bases used to attack its territory would constitute legitimate targets. For NPR News, I'm Willem Marx in London.
6: A mixed bag of trading on Wall Street today after a report showing inflation wasn't as bad as economists expected last month. 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
1: From the GBH newsroom in Boston, I'm Soraya Wintersmith. The U.S. military withdrew its last remaining troops from Iraq today. It comes 23 years after the 2003 invasion that toppled Saddam Hussein's regime. Andrew Biggio, a veteran from Everett, says he has complicated feelings about the withdrawal. He points to the Taliban retaking control of Afghanistan after the U.S. pulled out from that country in 2021.
9: We were supposed to, you know, uproot the Taliban, get rid of Al-Qaeda, and then the Taliban are in charge of the whole country again. So we won every battle but lost the war, and I think that's a very hard pill to swallow as a veteran.
1: U.S. forces previously left Iraq in 2011, but were invited back 3 years later to help destroy ISIS. A Pentagon spokesperson says Iraqi security forces will now be expected to keep ISIS at bay. Victims of child sexual abuse in the Catholic Church are speaking out on the heels of today's report on clergy abuse in three Massachusetts dioceses. The report from the state's attorney general looked at the Diocese of Worcester, Springfield, and Fall River. Edna Wallace took part in a news conference organized by a prominent attorney for local victims, Mitchell Garabedian. She says she was repeatedly assaulted by a nun while living in a Worcester orphanage as a child.
0: She sexually abused me. She locked me in rooms. She just wanted to do me whenever she wanted to.
1: A spokesperson for the Worcester Diocese says they welcome the Attorney General's report, but they're defending an earlier decision not to release the names of clergy in the diocese who've been credibly accused of sexually abusing children. The Red Sox are back in the Bronx tonight for Game 2 of the American League Wild Card Series against the New York Yankees. GBH's Esteban Bustillos has more on the must-win contest.
10: After losing 9-0 and managing just 3 hits in Game 1, the Sox are in as tough a spot as they could imagine in the best-of-3 series. Making matters worse is the murky status of outfielder Roman Anthony, who suffered an apparent injury after taking a swing in last night's game. Right-hander Sonny Gray, who used to pitch for the Yankees, will be on the other side of the rivalry as he takes the mound for Boston tonight. Game time is set for 8 o'clock. Esteban Bustillos, GBH News.
1: Partly cloudy skies overnight, lows in the 50s. Warmer tomorrow with some sunshine, highs in the upper 70s. More sun Friday, but possible evening showers, highs reaching 80. 68 in Boston, this is GBH News.
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12: From NPR News, this is All Things Considered. I'm Juana Summers.
13: And I'm Sasha Pfeiffer. Meta has a vision for the future. It's launched an AI agent that can act like your own personal assistant. It's called Muse.
14: Just before I came up today, I saw somebody who broke their mother-in-law's favorite china set, then had Muse scour the internet, eBay, vintage sellers in Japan, everybody to try to find an exact match. Found it, got it delivered, mother-in-law relationship saved.
13: Alexander Wang is chief AI officer for Meta. The idea is that you can give Muse access to your accounts and apps, and it will start assisting.
15: One of the first ones I tried was just having it do triage on my inbox.
13: Thousands of unread emails. How do I get through
15: them? Yeah, exactly. It did a pretty good job at pulling together important seeming things.
13: John Herman is a tech columnist for New York Magazine. He tried Muse for a couple of weeks, and he found it surprisingly capable.
15: These are things that I mostly hadn't missed, but that when Muse sent them to me, you know, like, oh, there's an upcoming movie night at your daughter's school, but there's a rain forecast. Would you like help making that decision? That kind of thing is potentially useful.
13: Muse is popular. It shot to the top of Apple's app chart. OpenAI just announced its own competitor called Dots. Other companies are expected to follow. We called Herman because we wanted to understand what it could look like if these AI assistants go mainstream. He says, for one thing, for Muse to work, you have to hand over a lot of data, like giving it access to your email, your bank accounts, your credit cards. And the autonomy that gives the app its power has the potential to backfire.
15: This is kind of new territory. There's been plenty of stuff in the news about AI agents behaving in unpredictable ways, even within the AI companies. So
13: sure,
15: we can expect these agents acting on our behalf to behave in all kinds of unexpected ways.
16: It pops up with a message on my phone from Muse saying, like, hey, Matt, I made a mistake today. I want to apologize for that.
13: Matt Robb does YouTube reviews of consumer tech products. He took Muse for a test run by selling stuff on Facebook Marketplace. He listed a phone and a keyboard, set a minimum price, and put Muse on the case. All seemed well until he got a ping on his phone late Saturday night.
16: And it says, so I arranged for a guy to come to your apartment and buy a product. My bad, because I didn't check with you that you were available. And it says, turns out the guy got pretty mad because he was standing outside for like a long time.
13: Rob says that Muse accepted an offer below his minimum price, confirmed a pickup time, and sent the buyer to his address, all without telling Rob.
16: The worst part was Muse actually sent the guy a message saying, I'm here, like I'm here right now, after the guy sent a photo of my door. You know, it's almost pretending to be me rather than being like, you know, Matt not available.
13: He posted about his experience on social media. Then Meta got in touch, and they walked through what happened. Rob says it turns out he'd given Muse permission to send messages with his address, but he had expected it to check with him before sending a stranger to his door. Meta's David Singleton posted, quote, "Glad that we were able to confirm together that there was no breach of privacy controls."
16: I agreed for it to always control my marketplace, which it did, right? But I still feel like it is a breach of my privacy not to confirm with me.
13: I talked about Muse with John Herman, the New York Magazine columnist who's covered Meta for years. We discussed some safety measures that Meta says it's implementing. Tell me if I understand this correctly. It says it has built security into the tool. It's something called Sentinel. It's a separate AI agent that needs to give Muse permission before it acts. Meta says credentials are stored securely. It's also saying it's offering up a what it calls a bug bounty of up to $300,000. It's basically paying hackers who find a vulnerability so Meta can fix it. Does that make you feel more assured?
15: I mean, it is good that they are attempting to have, you know, good security practices around Muse. And I don't want to downplay what they're doing here, which is building a system that has all these different angles of attack. It's very porous in a way that is as responsible as possible. They're hiring, industry heavyweights in privacy. However, practically speaking, if you back up a little bit and just consider what you're doing, you know, you are feeding your entire digital life through an app made by Meta.
13: So given all those concerns about security and privacy, what would you, as a tech columnist, recommend to someone who's interested in the promise of this app, but they don't want to end up with someone draining their bank account or extracting private information from their emails?
15: I would say it is okay to wait a little bit. Everyone is building these agents. The concept is kind of incomplete right now. You can see some of the ways it might go, but you can also see very obviously the many ways that it's still kind of broken. Your life isn't going to be dramatically improved by using Muse now, but soon I think it's worth understanding that most of the biggest companies in tech are trying to build something similar. So treat it like a research project.
13: Something quite interesting you noted is that some companies benefit from consumer inertia. You know, you may know that you're paying for recurring subscriptions on your credit card, but you can't be bothered to track them down. And companies benefit from that. They get money for services you're not using anymore. But you wrote that some companies have seen their stock price drop because if Muse helps correct that, they may make less money.
15: Yeah, there are a couple stories playing out in markets right now that are really interesting and I think hint at much bigger things to come. One is that, yeah, there's a lot of friction out in the world that is basically part of a business model for a different sort of company. I mean, I work in media. It's pretty hard to cancel subscriptions to a lot of publications.
13: They make it very difficult, yes.
15: Yeah, and that's actually the kind of thing that Muse and tools like Muse are good at. You can extend that to all sorts of different things like, oh, you know, make sure I'm not paying too much for my car insurance. Let's check in on that phone bill. That kind of thing, I think, would really hurt some companies' bottom lines. Amazon, for example, was approached by Meta, which asked, can our tool buy things on our users' behalf? And Amazon was like, no, we're not doing that. In fact, Muse is blocked. Do not even try to send your customers.
13: Yeah, I think you wrote that Amazon says it violates the conditions of use that everybody, when they check the fine print, has agreed to.
15: Yes, they have taken an aggressive stance toward tools like this. Earlier this year, they sued a company called Perplexity it's an AI browser that has some similar kinds of features. And they went so far in court as to liken this to hacking. But it's early days. Muse is popular as these things go, but it's minuscule. I mean, no one really uses it yet. If you have a million people playing around with this kind of thing, you might learn something about your future business model. And also your investors might get a little spooked or excited, depending. But if you have 500 million people using a tool like this, then everyone else in the world on the other side of this army of agents has to recalculate what they're doing and has to strategize because it's a whole different thing.
13: That is John Herman. He's a tech columnist for New York Magazine. John, thank you.
15: Thanks for having me on.
13: NPR reached out to Meta for comment. A spokesperson sent an email that read in part, quote, "We take privacy and security extremely seriously and have built Muse accordingly." Muse has no visibility into people's passwords or payment methods. Any credentials a person shares go into secure storage, so Muse can use them without seeing them, including passwords a person types into the browser themselves. People can change access or disconnect a service whenever they want. You're listening to All Things Considered from NPR News.
17: This is GBH's All Things Considered. I'm Soraya Wintersmith. And it's time now for What's Happening in Worcester, where we talk about New England's second largest city. Joining us now is GBH's very own Worcester reporter, Sam Turkin. Sam, welcome back.
18: Thanks for having me.
17: So over the past couple of weeks, you've been reporting on a car crash that involved a Worcester City councilor. The crash happened earlier this month when Councilor Kate Toomey struck a parked car around midnight. Officers who responded to the incident decided not to give Toomey any field sobriety tests. But you recently broke some news that raises some questions about why officers made that decision. Give us some context. Tell us about your story.
18: So Toomey was on her way home from a restaurant when she sideswiped that parked car, mind you. There were no injuries and officers didn't charge her with anything. As you said, there were no sobriety tests. Officers didn't even ask if she had had any drinks that night, according to body cam footage. She ended up just getting a ride home and both cars were towed. Now, the police department has faced backlash for the way officers handled the incident. A lot of people around Worcester that I've spoken to think officers gave Toomey preferential treatment because she's a city councilor. You know, she also has a long history of just being a staunch supporter of the Worcester police. Toomey and her lawyer, for their part, they've been adamant that she was not impaired, but I'm now hearing that other people at the scene of the crash felt differently.
17: Okay, so that's the background. And so you recently reported that one of those people was the woman whose car was struck. You obtained and verified a recording of the 911 call the woman made right after the crash. What'd she say?
18: Right. So I got that recording from a community activist who did not want to be named for the story because they fear retaliation from the police department. And that's the case with a lot of folks in this story. They're afraid of speaking up because there's a history of officer misconduct and retaliation in Worcester. Mm. Anyway, during this 911 call, the woman whose car was hit told the dispatcher multiple times that she thought Toomey was intoxicated. She also pointed out there were several stickers on Toomey's car expressing support for the police. The caller even said that Toomey had tried to leave the scene. Here's part of the recording.
19: She kept slamming on her gas to get out, to get away, and I opened the door.
20: Okay.
19: I don't even think she knows what she's doing. I think she's drunk.
18: I'll just note, Soraya, this woman who made the 911 call, I wasn't able to reach her for comment.
17: Well, that's unfortunate. But Sam, you did speak to someone who lives in the neighborhood where this crash happened. And that person claims they witnessed the whole thing. What are they saying?
18: Yeah, so this person actually came outside after hearing the loud bang of the crash, and they asked to be anonymous because, again, fear of retaliation. They say they approached Toomey before officers arrived, and their account is similar to that of the woman who made the 911 call. This witness says Toomey appeared to be revving her engine. She seemed dazed from intoxication. The witness says she smelled like alcohol. Now, just for some context, Soraya, once police did arrive, body cam footage showed Toomey struggling to recall to officers how the crash happened.
17: Okay, Sam. So what is Toomey saying in response to your latest reporting about the witness and the 911 call?
18: So I spoke with her lawyer, Michael Wilcox, and he says Toomey struck the car because she sneezed and closed her eyes, right? Natural thing when we sneeze, we close our eyes. And he also says it's natural for someone to get disoriented after a car accident. He dismisses the observations of the 911 caller and the other witness.
21: I think that a lot of times people come out of the woodwork and have all this great evidence when the reality is there was no basis to suggest Ms. Toomey was intoxicated or impaired in any way by the consumption of alcohol.
17: Well, Sam, where does this leave us going forward?
18: Well, the police department is conducting an internal investigation to see if officers gave Toomey preferential treatment. You know, we've already reported that Toomey asked officers at the scene if she could speak with the police chief, and she told them she was also trying to get a hold of a police sergeant who supported her during past election campaigns. So that has fueled more of this speculation that I mentioned earlier that Toomey got favorable treatment. Toomey, for her part, has apologized for mentioning the chief and the police sergeant, and she's temporarily recused herself from all city council matters involving the police. But again, she maintains that she was not impaired.
17: Well, Sam, we'll look to you to continue to follow this story. That's GBH Worcester reporter Sam Turkin. Sam, thanks for coming on.
18: Thanks, Surya.
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3: Massachusetts launched a program to track and combat hate in school sports. 4 years later, critics say discrimination and bullying remain a problem, and accountability is hard to find.
20: 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It just adds on and piles on to the trauma that some of these kids come from and on how they move and how they think about themselves.
3: I'm Chris Burrell. 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
17: This is GBH 89.7. I'm Saraya Wintersmith. Happy Wednesday. Thanks for joining us. Coming up, former UConn star Gabby Williams is helping lead the Golden State Valkyries, who are up 1-0 in their playoff series. That's just ahead. In local sports, the Red Sox are back in the Bronx for Game 2 of the Wild Card Series against the Yankees. First pitch is at 8 p.m. And now, here's GBH's Dave Epstein with the weather.
22: Partly to mostly cloudy overnight tonight. Temperatures down to the 50s. Tomorrow, clouds in the morning, giving way to some sun, 75 to 80. It's in the 60s Thursday night, near 80 on Friday with sunshine, and then back to near 70 on Saturday, a cooler day, but sunny. For GBH News, I'm Dave Epstein.
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12: 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I'm Juana Summers.
13: And I'm Sasha Pfeiffer. If you're the kind of sports fan who waits for the playoffs to get really engaged, this next month is for you. And in women's basketball, one team to watch is the Golden State Valkyries. This new WNBA team was launched in the Bay Area just last year, and it's already valued at $1 billion. One of its star players is Gabby Williams. She's 30 years old, and on Sunday, she helped lead her teammates to a blowout victory over the Dallas Wings in their first game of the playoffs. Here's what Williams said later.
23: I heard Too Short. I heard Too Short was in the building. I couldn't lose in front of Too Short, so I want to do one thing. What's my favorite word?
13: Too Short, the legendary Bay Area rapper, performed at the Valkyries game that day. We invited Gabby Williams to the show to talk basketball, and she's with us now. Hi, Gabby.
24: Hi.
13: I was watching some clips of that game Sunday, and your team, from the outside looking in, seems to have a lot of fun together. And I'm wondering how you find the balance of both keeping some joy as a team amid this very competitive environment that could get very tense and serious at times.
24: Never lose the joy, even when it is competitive and intense. I don't think there's like a reason to find a balance. Like, we want everybody bought in. We want everybody wanting to be here, so we find joy in everything.
13: And as part of that calm down, sort of top down from the coach, and part of it is just making sure that people celebrate teammates' individual victories, and it's kind of a collective effort that makes it a team joy.
24: Of course, it starts with our coach, but I think it's even above that. I think it starts with like our president, our GM, our owner. They've really emphasized just having good people and instilling a culture here that's about winning. And obviously, to win, you have to have, you know, people who celebrate each other.
13: This season, you have excelled both defensively and offensively. You're a finalist for Defensive Player of the Year, and you also led your team in scoring. And that's a rare balance. How did you pull that off?
24: I don't see a difference between the two, honestly. I mean, I've been hearing it my whole career. Like, she's a defensive player, she's a this player. And for me, it's just about winning, like just doing whatever it takes to win. I don't really see like a defense. This isn't soccer. Like, you got to do everything in basketball.
13: Yeah, you're up and down the court the whole time.
24: Right.
13: The WNBA's recent collective bargaining agreement increased salaries plus other benefits. They're now players making seven figures. How has that kind of money, that increased compensation, changed your life and, as far as you know, the life of other players?
24: Yeah, obviously, I've been vocal about like making decisions to go overseas because it was better financially. But now I feel like this, with this new CBA, it's just elevated the game of women's basketball in general, not just in the States, but all over the world. It's just continuing to push boundaries and set standards for just women's sports in general. So it's just helping women's sports grow.
13: I assume it has to feel very satisfying to have been with the league for so long, watch it grow, get more recognition, watch players be compensated better. How has it felt to watch that evolution as a player for years?
24: Yeah, something I've definitely never taken for granted, still don't take it for granted. Even just the way we travel, our accommodations, our facilities that we have now, especially from like where I came from, I feel like I started way, way at the bottom. And so I appreciate every day and want to just continue to get better for future generations.
13: One question about your upcoming game two against the Wings, who you already defeated resoundingly last weekend. What is in your head as you head into that game?
24: We need to come out just as serious. They're going to be fighting for their lives because for them, it's win or go home. So I think we have to be extra focused and not think that the game is already won. Like, it's actually going to be harder this time.
13: That is Gabby Williams with the Golden State Valkyries. Gabby, thank you very much for your time amid the playoffs.
24: Thanks for having me.
2: Documentary filmmaker John Wilson built a cult following with his HBO show How To with John Wilson. Now he's back with his first feature-length documentary. It's in theaters now, and it's called The History of Concrete. And as NPR's Alexi Horowitz-Ghazi reports, if that subject matter sounds a little dense, that is kind of the whole point.
6: At the open of John Wilson's new film, we find the filmmaker listless and adrift after the end of his hit HBO show.
7: The space between projects is hard. Time becomes unstructured. You settle into some of your worst habits.
6: He's back to wandering the streets of New York for hours at a time in search of serendipitous moments to capture with his camera.
7: You have to do everything by yourself again and rebuild your whole archive of street footage from the bottom up.
6: Luckily for Wilson, he is able to find inspiration in moments that many of us might find hopelessly mundane. That's how he managed to make 18 HBO episodes of strange, poetic video collage, packed with visual jokes and vulnerable interviews, all packaged as how-to tutorials, like how to split the check or how to clean your ears.
8: To me, it's almost like arbitrary what the subject matter is. You know, I'm kind of just looking for some kind of container to fit the world into.
6: So when Wilson's basement started to flood a couple years ago and he discovered a crack in the concrete foundation of his home, instead of just calling a contractor,
8: it made me want to read up on what concrete actually is. And that sent me down a very deep rabbit hole.
7: You got a couple great books on the subject and got your new movie underway.
6: But when Wilson started shopping around his documentary idea to potential financiers, a process of awkward Zoom meetings he weaves throughout the film, they did not seem to find the premise as funny or as fundable as he'd hoped. And so Wilson decided to forge ahead on his own.
8: I like to prove to myself that I can make the most unfunny thing funny and go on some kind of weird journey as I'm trying to make that happen.
6: Wilson's journey in this case takes him to some places you might expect, from the oldest concrete street in America to the Pantheon in Rome to the conference halls of Las Vegas.
7: Every June, the entire concrete industry reunites for a handful of different conventions to network and talk about new innovations in the industry.
6: But in classic Wilsonian form, the film quickly expands into a meandering meditation on crumbling American infrastructure, the politics of affordable housing, and the world's insatiable appetite for concrete. But don't expect a Wikipedia article.
8: The first version of the film usually feels more like a PBS version, and then I kind of strip away a lot of the actual useful information.
6: Sudeep Sharma, a documentary programmer at the Sundance Film Festival, says he first came across The History of Concrete as one of the thousands of submissions they receive every year.
9: I think about it as like sifting for gold, you know? And I was like, oh, John Wilson. Like, is this the John Wilson?
6: Sharma sees Wilson's particular talent and the way he's able to pull off this sort of magic trick of taking something almost laughably plain and spinning it out into an entire world.
9: That's what's so funny about concrete, because the concrete sounds like it doesn't have anything behind it. It's just concrete. And he actually, no, there's a whole culture and world and commerce around this that's actually super interesting.
6: And while traditional funders may not have gotten that vision early on, The History of Concrete did ultimately premiere to a sold-out crowd at Sundance and is now opening in theaters around the country. John Wilson says the lesson there is that you don't need approval to go out and start making the thing in your head.
8: And that's the best revenge you can get against the industry sometimes, is making the thing and making it the way you want it.
6: It's a reminder, Wilson says, to trust that all those nebulous ideas and eclectic interests will eventually coalesce into something a little more, solid. Alexi Horowitz-Ghazi, NPR News.
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17: New polling shows voters are worried about the midterms, but past elections suggests the concern doesn't necessarily mean fewer people will vote. This is GBH's All Things Considered. With Juana Summers and Sasha Pfeiffer, I'm Soraya Wintersmith. It's Wednesday, September 30th. Coming up, against the backdrop of an unpopular war in Iran, Defense Secretary Pete Hegseth delivered a State of the Force speech outlining new autonomous warfare initiatives and focusing heavily on culture war issues. Plus, high vaccination rates are especially important for measles because the virus is so contagious.
10: You don't have to come in direct contact with someone who has measles to get infected. You just have to be within their airspace within 2 hours of them being there.
17: The latest on what's now the worst measles resurgence in the U.S. in decades. First, this news.
14: Live from NPR News in Washington, I'm Ryland Barton. Israeli Prime Minister Benjamin Netanyahu says a pilot stabbed another pilot during a flight from the United Arab Emirates to Israel and then apparently tried to crash the plane. Passengers and crew subdued the attacker and the plane made a safe emergency landing in Saudi Arabia. It's not clear what had motivated the attack. Defense Secretary Pete Hegseth says the U.S. military will cut 20% of its generals and admirals.
16: The ideological clowns are out. The patriotic cowboys are in, with testosterone testing on top. Diversity is not our strength. Unity is our strength.
14: Hegseth has targeted diversity programs, launched a review of ground combat units with female troops, and added new screening programs for what he calls testosterone deficiency among male personnel. He made the speech to junior officers and enlisted leaders today, focusing on how he has drastically retooled the military by targeting what he calls woke culture. The U.S. military has completed the withdrawal of all American troops from Iraq, ending a 12-year mission against the Islamic State group. President Trump hailed the withdrawal as a victory for the U.S. and Iraq.
25: This orderly departure of coalition forces and equipment from Erbil Air Base marks the end of a very expensive excursion into hell.
14: Concerns remain about the resurgence of the Islamic State group and attacks by Iran-linked groups. The future of Iraqi militias and also remains uncertain as the government seeks to disarm them. NPR has learned of a plan for a massive new data center on federal land in Utah. As NPR's Jeff Brumfield reports, it would involve building hundreds of nuclear reactors.
26: The proposal seen by NPR came from the company Valor Atomics. Valor already has a test reactor operating in Utah, but it wants to build around 450 more small nuclear reactors on 9,000 acres of federal land. The reactors would provide power for data centers, among other things. Neil Clark with the Southern Utah Wilderness Alliance says Valor isn't the only company quietly seeking to build data centers on public lands.
27: It's pretty obvious that they are trying to keep these proposals and these processes
3: totally under the radar to make sure the public is kept in the dark.
26: The Bureau of Land Management says the public will have an opportunity to comment on the proposal after the agency reviews the application for completeness. Jeff Brumfield, NPR News.
14: An internal watchdog at the Federal Reserve finds poor management contributed to cost overruns on the central bank's headquarters renovation, but the inspector general finds no deliberate misconduct or criminal wrongdoing. The Trump administration had launched a criminal probe of the building project as President Trump pressured former Fed chair Jerome Powell to lower interest rates. A federal judge pulled the plug on that investigation back in March, finding it was part of an improper pressure campaign. Most U.S. stocks fell today. This is NPR News from Washington.
17: From the GBH newsroom in Boston, I'm Soraya Wintersmith. Nearly 1,000 children were abused by clergy members in the Catholic Diocese of Worcester, Springfield, and Fall River. That's according to a long-awaited report from the Massachusetts Attorney General released today. The office's investigation started back in 2019. It found kids in those dioceses were abused by more than 270 different clergy. Attorney General Andrea Joy Campbell says she can't bring charges against any of them due to the statute of limitations and other legal hurdles. But she says those limitations don't change the findings.
15: They do not make the abuse less serious, and they certainly do not diminish the harm that was done to children and survivors. Our responsibility was to follow the evidence as far as the law allowed us to go.
17: Fall River Bishop Edgar DeCunha says enforcing standards to prevent future abuse is a top priority. The Worcester Diocese says it welcomes the report, but it is defending its previous decision not to release the names of credibly accused clergy members within the diocese. The Springfield Diocese says it plans to release a statement later today. Massachusetts is considering a new, earlier reporting deadline for colleges at risk of closing. From our higher ed desk, GBH's Kirk Carapeza reports state officials say the goal is to protect students who feel blindsided.
18: When colleges shut down abruptly, the outcome for students isn't good. Most never transfer or earn their degrees. With that in mind, the state's Department of Higher Education is planning to require private colleges to give notice no later than December 31st if they think they're at risk of closing the following year. The plan comes after two Massachusetts schools, Hampshire and Anna Maria, announced they were shutting down at the tail end of this past spring semester. Colleges worry the early reporting could make closure a self-fulfilling prophecy. Kirk Carapeza, GBH News.
17: After a blowout loss to the New York Yankees in Game 1 of the American League Wild Card Series last night, tonight it's do or die for the Red Sox. GBH's Esteban Bustillos has more on tonight's matchup in the Bronx.
19: Starting the best of three series with a 9-0 loss was a punch to the chin for the Sox. They'll now have to win two straight games on the road against their biggest rival to keep their season alive. One big question is the health of outfielder Roman Anthony, who left last night's game over what manager Chad Tracy described as a flare in his right hand. Former Yankee Sonny Gray gets the start for the Sox. Game time is set for 8 o'clock. Esteban Bustillos, GBH News.
17: Partly cloudy skies overnight, lows in the 50s. Warmer tomorrow with some sunshine, highs in the upper 70s. 68 in Boston. 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
20: 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I'm Juana Summers.
21: And I'm Sasha Favor. The alleged gang rape of a Cornell student at a fraternity house in 2024 has reignited the debate about Greek life on college campuses. The plaintiff, identified as Jane Doe, recently sued the fraternity where she was allegedly raped. She also sued her own sorority for failing to protect her from harm. It's the latest high-profile case involving sexual assault allegations at a campus fraternity house. History tells us it is unlikely to be the last. So what role does the Greek system play in causing harm on college campuses? And what should sororities and fraternities be doing to keep students safe? Journalist Alexandra Robbins spent years reporting on Greek life from within fraternity and sorority houses. She's the author of Pledged, The Secret Life of Sororities, and also Fraternity, an inside look at a year of college boys becoming men. Alexandra, thank you for taking time to talk with us about this.
22: Thank you for having me.
2: Because you have spent so much time thinking and writing about Greek life, I'm particularly interested in what you thought when you heard about this case.
7: I think that while we shouldn't apply the characteristics of this fraternity chapter in particular to all fraternity chapters, this Cornell case is an appalling example of the kind of dangerous group norms that can develop within this kind of culture. It shows how loyalty to the group, for example, can outweigh student safety.
2: Obviously, sexual assault does not just happen at fraternities, but I am interested what role you think fraternities and sororities play in the problem of sex assault on college campuses.
7: There are a couple ways to respond to that. One is that the national sororities kind of put their members into the fraternity spaces without necessarily instituting protocols that would help keep these 18, 19, 20-year-old sisters safe. They match the sisters with fraternities. They encourage dating fraternity members. And then within the chapter, they might encourage hooking up with fraternity brothers. And I think another way to respond to that is that the fraternities control the party space. Sorority houses are typically 100% dry. Fraternity houses are, as we've seen, not necessarily dry. And that gets into one of the deeper issues that can lead to trouble.
2: There has been, over the last decade or so, much more of a focus on the issue of sex assault on college campuses. Do you feel like because of that, sororities and fraternities are feeling a stronger obligation to keep students safe and actually doing something about that?
7: I think some chapters definitely are. More chapters than in prior years have developed cultures that decry sexual violence. Many fraternity brothers I interviewed were frustrated that simply because they belonged to a fraternity, they were often associated with the stigma of what they called the rapey chapters. Oliver, one of the brothers I followed for a year, belonged to a fraternity chapter that was vigilant about sexual assault prevention. They had a mandatory number of sober monitors at every event who made sure that party guests didn't get too drunk and didn't get into what Oliver called gray area hookup situations. And when the brothers spotted what they thought could be one of those situations, even if it involved one of their own brothers, Oliver and his brothers actively intervened to keep students safe. So that is happening at some chapters across the country.
2: And what should sororities do?
7: Oh boy. So sororities need to place less of an emphasis on matching with fraternity brothers in the first place. There are plenty of other groups of men on campus that don't necessarily have as many risk factors as fraternities do. I think that sober sisters are an important part of parties, just like Oliver's chapter had sober monitors. And I think they need to be more aware about what happens when you go into a fraternity house where alcohol is being served.
2: What about for parents who are quite wary about their kids, especially their daughters, taking part in Greek life? It's hard to know how much influence a parent has over a kid, but what advice do you have for those moms and dads?
7: There is a database now that lists hazing events per chapter that are reported. So that's something parents can take a look at. I think open discussions about alcohol use are necessary, even if your high schooler headed to college hasn't gotten drunk yet, as far as you know. I would be careful about chapters that emphasize conformity, which is something you can see during recruitment. Those chapters might be more likely to focus on group norms, and it's the groupthink that can get people into trouble.
2: That is journalist and author Alexander Robbins. Thank you for your time.
7: Thank you.
9: It is a really confusing time to be a voter. Take the summers back and forth over President Trump's executive order on vote by mail. It bounced around the court system before being ultimately blocked. Add in fears people have about federal interference in the midterms, and it's time to ask the question, will voter turnout be affected by all of this? So NPR's voting correspondent Miles Parks is in the studio to help try to answer that. Hey.
12: Hi, Juana.
9: Miles, it feels like there's been an election-related headline almost every single day recently, so I have to ask you, are we seeing an impact on voters?
12: Absolutely. I mean, there is a lot of worry out there, and we see that reflected in polling data. Only half of Americans right now think that this year's midterm elections will be free and fair. That's according to a recent survey from UC San Diego. And that is despite the rules for this election looking roughly the same as previous election cycles. You know, the courts, as you mentioned, have blocked President Trump's repeated attempts to exert more control over the voting process. Republicans in Congress failed to pass election restrictions that were on the table earlier this year. But the president's rhetoric and his administration's actions clearly still loom pretty large here.
9: How so?
12: Two big ways. So one is the idea of federal troops at election places, whether that's the National Guard or immigration enforcement. This is something that, frankly, would just be illegal under federal law, but it's something Trump himself has not ruled out categorically, and his administration has been announcing new

0: We're getting questions about all of these things. Carly Kappas, who's a Republican local official in Weld County, Colorado, told me she's been working in elections for roughly 20 years, and this cycle has just felt different.
1: Thinking back to, you know, my first election in 2004 up until present, on the national level, absolutely, this is the most uncertain.
0: And these officials are having to walk this kind of tightrope in response, where they don't want to minimize voter concerns or pretend that they know exactly what President Trump is going to do, but they also don't want to talk so much about their preparation and game planning that they make people really worried, that so worried that they don't end up turning out.
2: That was going to be my next question, actually. If voters are concerned, do you think many of them will choose to stay home?
0: I mean, that's the obvious question, right? You know, this is the exact scenario you would think about when you think about dampening voter turnout, but political science experts say it's really not that simple. Basically, when people are so worried about their voting rights, there can actually be kind of an adverse effect where it can actually drive turnout as people feel extra motivated or political groups mobilize in response. You just think back to 2020, an election that happened during a global pandemic when President Trump was pushing a lot of these same narratives. We saw the highest turnout in American history, right? So Brendan Nyhan, who's of Dartmouth College, he researches U.S. democracy. Here's how he put it.
3: It's possible that on net, the effect is zero or even positive. That doesn't mean it's healthy for democracy, for people to fear that they will be disenfranchised, but it does mean that we shouldn't kind of race to conclusions about big negative effects on turnout.
0: There is one more impact of this level of worry and distrust, though. Nyhan said it sets the stage for efforts to delegitimize results after the election, since people are more open to false claims when they don't trust the process to begin with.
2: And NPR's Miles Parks, I'm sure we'll be talking more this election season.
0: I think so. Thanks, Juana.
2: Thanks.
4: The U.S. is in the midst of the worst measles resurgence in decades. The CDC, the Centers for Disease Control and Prevention, currently lists more than 3,600 confirmed measles cases and 2 deaths. Almost all of those cases have been among people who are not vaccinated. And as outbreaks grow in some states, the risk of exposure in public places is only getting higher. NPR's Rachel Carlson has some tips before you travel.
5: An outbreak is a group of cases in one area during a certain time period, like what's happening in Pennsylvania. And an exposure happens when a person comes into contact with someone who has measles. Like in California, when an infected passenger traveled on trains and buses throughout the state. Public health experts say the best way to protect yourself is to make sure you're fully vaccinated. That means you've had 2 doses of the MMR vaccine.
6: Measles is more significant than just a fever and a rash. It can cause really severe illness.
5: That's Dr. Kalyani McCullough with the California Department of Public Health. She says getting measles can cause serious long-term health problems, even years after a person recovers. Dr. Paul Offit is the director of the Vaccine Education Center at the Children's Hospital of Philadelphia. The worry, he says, is for people who can't be vaccinated, like those with compromised immune systems or infants who haven't been vaccinated yet. They're at risk when large parts of a community don't have their vaccines.
7: The more likely you are to be exposed, the more likely you are to get sick. So herd immunity matters.
5: That's all because measles is highly contagious.
7: You don't have to come in direct contact with someone who has measles to get infected. You just have to be within their airspace within 2 hours of them being there.
5: The CDC says up to 9 out of 10 people who are not immune and who are exposed to measles will also get sick. McCullough noted anyone exposed to measles is usually advised to seek medical advice and isolate themselves if they develop symptoms within 3 weeks of exposure. And when it comes to international travel and moving through busy airports, she says parents with infants could ask their pediatrician about getting an early dose of the vaccine. Rachel Carlson, NPR News.
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8: HBO's War shows just how unpleasant things can get in what one character calls the biggest divorce trial in British history. Dominic West plays a billionaire getting divorced.
9: The drama sort of lives on the knife edge between love and war, and how when disputes arise, you can either let them go or go to war on them.
8: West tells us about his new show on the next morning edition from NPR News.
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11: 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I'm Soraya Wintersmith. Coming up on All Things Considered, a year after Congress ended the $7,500 federal tax credit for new electric vehicles, we take a look at whether Americans are still buying EVs. That story is just ahead. In local sports, the Red Sox are back in the Bronx.

0: Bronx for Game 2 of the Wild Card Series against the Yankees, starting at 8 p.m. Now, here's GBH's Dave Epstein with the weather.
1: We're going to keep the clouds around for the overnight hours. Temperatures down to the 50s. When you get up tomorrow morning, it may be a little murky, but the sun will come out. Temperatures in the mid to upper 70s, a few spots nudging 80. Partly cloudy Thursday night, back to the 60s. We're in the low 80s over inland areas Friday. Cooler for the Cape, the islands, and the outer tip of Cape Ann. Saturday, mostly sunny skies. Not as warm, 60s to near 70, and we're in the low to mid 60s on Sunday. For GBH News, I'm Dave Epstein.
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0: This is GBH's All Things Considered. I'm Saraya Wintersmith. The Eastern States Exposition in Springfield has everything you expect in a fair, in big quantities. That includes concoctions of food and enormous pumpkins and gut-clenching rides. But the roots of the Big E are in agriculture, and the future of ag relies on kids who stay in farming as adults. GBH's Patty Daniels met a few of them at the fairgrounds.
6: The placings for class 1353 first.
7: The PA announcements echo high up into the eaves of the show barn. Three young people parade their livestock past a judge. The animals are young and shaggy, but they also show their muscular potential. These are beef cattle. And 16-year-old Emily Kuhn is one of the farmers in the ring.
8: So his name's Richard. He's a crossbred. He was born in January. He's very fluffy. He's a very fluffy cow.
7: Emily has just brought Richard back to his stall from the show ring. He weighs more than 600 pounds, and he'll be double that by next year. The judge had compliments.
9: A one that's extra muscular, has extra shape, and you love that about that one. And you really
7: showing animals is one way that young farmers like Emily can demonstrate the knowledge they've gained from raising them.
8: So you want to look at bone structure, you want to look at quality, you want to look at their genetics. What you feed them, if you work with them, practice with them, make sure they look clean. There's always supplements to help with joint movement, muscle quality. Everything can be changed on an animal, depending on where you look.
7: Three generations of Emily's family are living and working at her grandparents' place, Hill and Hollow Farm in Red Hook, New York. And she sees her future could be in farming, too.
8: I hope to. I mean, I haven't really found my true, like, passion in, like, what I want to go towards, but I'm almost 99% sure it'll be something of farming.
7: And that is welcome news to Elena Hovagibian, the agriculture director at the Big E.
10: From the bottom of my heart, I hope they all stay in farming, you know?
7: Looking around the barn, Hovagibian doesn't just see animals in stalls. She sees a network of resources that will support aspiring farmers, young people who know it's on them to do the work.
10: And it's really just the commitment, the dedication, the early mornings and the late nights of constantly caring for their animal and really just making that dedicated project become successful day after day.
11: Awesome.
7: 23-year-old Lily Diaz took her dedication and made it her career. She showed animals here as a kid.
11: Around five, that's when you age in to be able to do the shows. I started with dairy goats and dairy heifers, and now I've been doing beef for like the last 15 years.
7: Lily has now pretty much taken over the operations of her family's farm in Norton, Mass. Diaz and daughters.
11: I have a sister. She's not in farming.
12: Does she live on the farm?
11: She does, but she takes no part in the animals. She'll look at them, but that's kind of about it.
7: Like her sister, Emily had options. She chose farming.
11: I could have chose the easy route, I guess. I went to school. Probably would have been cheaper.
7: We're outside the show barn, and Lily is hosing off a heifer named Cody with a powerful spray of water. Before a show, the animals are dolled up with cow-safe hairspray, and all that gets washed out afterwards. Cody's also going to get a blow-dry when she goes back inside the barn. Lily is just a few years older than some of the teens here today, and she explains the money lessons they can learn from buying and showing livestock.
11: Your steers, a lot of these 4-H kids are spending a couple $1,000s. They're spending another couple $1,000s to feed them, vet work them, show them, and then they're hoping that at the sale they're going to make, you know, at least their money back. It's not cheap to have them processed either. Usually for a big steer, you're looking at roughly $1,000 a head.
7: And Lily's advice to teens thinking about farming? Play the long game.
11: So it took me about a year to two to like build a customer base of like return customers. But a lot of it too is learning to market on like social media. People want to see that you're actually working with the animals and that you're actually caring for the animals. So you just kind of have to look at the bigger picture of things and not kind of in the moment, because when you're showing cattle, you're not going to win every show.
7: That heifer didn't win a ribbon today, and neither did Emily's steer. But both young farmers took the judge's feedback in stride. And that judge, Tori Nathan, says the ability to take criticism is also a goal of youth programs like this one.
13: And I will give all of these kiddos credit today. They were great. Everyone was very composed, very respectful, and so kind. And that's what we're trying to teach these kids in agriculture and in the livestock industry.
7: Respect, responsibility for an animal's care, physical labor, managing a balance sheet. Young people who want to farm need to have a lot of skills and maturity. Lily and Emily are raising beef cattle. Their relationship with these animals will come to a specific preordained end. I ask Lily, is it hard to send her animals to slaughter?
11: It's not easy, but I would prefer to raise the animals by myself. As I'm sure many other farmers will say, at least you know how they were treated, and it's not the easiest thing to do to drop them off, but you kind of have to take it as they only have one bad day kind of thing when you raise them yourself. You at least know that they were treated right the whole time.
7: 16-year-old Emily Kuhn says emphatically, yes, it is hard.
8: I mean, so it's one of those things where, like, I've been doing it since I was five. So I eventually, like, get used to it. I know the process. Yeah, it hurts a little because I've had them for a year. But I know that I gave them the best life I could have. And, like, I have such a bond with my animals that I'd much rather hang out with them than most people.
7: For these two young animals and the young farmers raising them, that day is still a ways off. The task right now is making the animals comfortable for the trailer ride home from the Big E. For Connecting the Commonwealth, I'm Patty Daniels in West Springfield.
9: So, really nice. Awesome. Let's give those kiddos a nice round of applause.
14: This story was edited by Jennifer Moore. The Big E continues through this weekend. 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

0: 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I'm Soraya Wintersmith. Coming up, sedating drugs are often used to calm people with dementia in long-term care. One Michigan family's case highlights the difficult decisions that can follow. That's just ahead.
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0: Still to come on All Things Considered. A new report from the state attorney general finds nearly 1,000 children were abused by Catholic clergy. And a major fire has destroyed several small businesses in Roxbury. Those stories coming up. First, these headlines.
5: Live from NPR News in Culver City, California, I'm Dwayne Brown. President Trump is insisting that his party can win November this year, bucking the long-documented trend that the party in power tends to see losses in the midterm elections. Speaking at a Hispanic Heritage Month celebration today, Trump said the economy is doing well and encouraged people to vote, as NPR's Deepa Shivaram reports.
6: Trump told supporters at the White House even if they don't love their Republican candidate, the alternative would be worse.
7: Even if you don't like somebody so much, it doesn't matter. It's a vote for good things. You know, it's hard to explain that, but you may not love your congressperson, your senator, but it's a road like in Michigan. Are you going to vote for a guy who's a communist?
6: That was a dig at Democratic Michigan Senate candidate Abdul El-Sayed, who's in his party's left flank but is not a communist or democratic socialist. Trump plans to campaign in Texas this week and has said he'll also make stops in Iowa and Alaska later on. Deepa Shivaram, NPR News, The White House.
5: A new poll looks at what voters in rural America think about President Trump's Make America Healthy Again movement. Sarah Jane Tribble with KFF Health News has more.
8: About 8 in 10 rural voters said President Trump's health care policies have had a negative effect or no impact on the health of people where they live, according to a new poll by the Associated Press and KFF. Kim Solis is a small business owner in Texas. She says her health care costs have climbed since Trump returned to office, and she worries about medical emergencies.
9: Certainly we'd be in, you know, a world of hurt trying to take money out of savings or get it out of our 401k just to be able to do something about it. My brother-in-law, for an example, he has to have a shoulder replacement and he can't even afford it right now.
8: The poll surveyed more than 2,000 rural voters in mid-August.
5: Sarah Jane Tribble with KFF Health News. 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
0: From the GBH newsroom in Boston, I'm Soraya Wintersmith. More survivors of child sexual abuse in the Catholic Church are telling their stories following the release of a new report on abuse in Massachusetts. The report, released today by the state attorney general, covers the Diocese of Worcester, Springfield, and Fall River. It found that nearly 1,000 children were abused. A prominent lawyer for local survivors, Mitchell Garabedian, organized a news conference with victims. Edna Wallace says she was sexually assaulted by a nun at an orphanage in Worcester.
10: She separated me because she wanted to abuse me how she wanted to. And she did a good job because when I left there at 12, I ended up with epilepsy. I never will forget what she have done to me, and it stays with me.
0: The Worcester Diocese says they welcome the report, but they're standing by a previous decision to withhold the names of clergy under their jurisdiction who've been credibly accused of child abuse. Neighbors in Roxbury are mourning the loss of several small businesses destroyed in a major fire this week. The Monday fire gutted the Edison Building in Nubian Square. The building, more than 100 years old, was home to a number of shops, including UG Subs. Leonard Edgerton owns the nearby Frugal bookstore.
11: It's unfortunate, very unfortunate, especially to the neighborhood because a lot of people depend on Ugies for their lunch breaks, you know.
0: Edgerton says he hopes the shops can find new homes or return to the Edison building if it's eventually rebuilt. Private colleges in Massachusetts could soon be required to give earlier notice if they're at risk of closing. From our higher ed desk, GBH's Kirk Carapezza reports the state's Department of Higher Education wants the earlier deadline to help protect students.
12: The department wants private colleges to give notice by December 31st if they think they could shut down the following year. The proposal follows closures at Hampshire and Anna Maria colleges that weren't announced until this past spring semester. Chris Gabrielli chairs the Board of Higher Ed. He says some of Massachusetts' struggling colleges have hung on too long and left students and faculty stranded.
13: We have had this moral dilemma of we're not trying to put colleges out of business that can survive. We are trying to warn people of colleges that probably won't.
12: The Association of Independent Colleges and Universities of Massachusetts says private colleges face tough conditions, including demographic changes, and they deserve a seat at the table as the state rolls out new rules. Kirk Carapezza, GBH News.
0: Partly cloudy skies overnight, lows in the 50s, warmer tomorrow with some sunshine, highs in the upper 70s, more sun on Friday, possible evening showers, highs reaching 80, 67 in Boston. 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
15: 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I'm Sasha Pfeiffer.
16: And I'm Juana Summers. Against the backdrop of an unpopular war with Iran, Defense Secretary Pete Hegseth delivered a State of the Force address today at a Virginia military base to hundreds of junior military leaders. Hegseth declared that the Pentagon is reviving a warrior ethos from what he called its woke past, and he attacked the press for its coverage. He also announced new initiatives, including a four-star drone command and a project to study the future of warfare. NPR Pentagon correspondent Tom Bowman listened to that speech and is with us now. And Tom, that's quite a list.
17: Yeah, and there's more, Juana. Secretary Hegseth said he plans a sharp cut in the number of generals and admirals. He's long complained about a bloated bureaucracy, politically correct officers. Now, get this, there are some 850 of these senior officers, which has jumped 31% in the last five decades. Here's what he said.
18: You see, the number crunchers say we fired 10% of the generals and admirals across the force. And that number sounds about right. And I know because I directed it that we've also reduced the overall number of general officer slots by an additional 10%. So, yes, 20% reduction across the board.
17: Now, Juana, some retired officers I talk with say, you know, listen, we're probably too top-heavy with senior military leaders, but they worry whether this will be done appropriately. Will Hegseth, let's say, try to get rid of officers he sees as not loyal or who question him, such as Army General Randy George and Army General C.D. Donahue, widely seen as some of the best. And he's also fired a number of senior black and female officers, questioning whether they got the job because of their race or gender. Also, the top Democrat on the Senate Armed Services Committee, Jack Reed, said lawmakers have a role here and Hegseth must come to Capitol Hill to explain his reasoning for these cuts.
16: Okay, and this talk about restoring the warrior ethos. So is Hegseth saying it's back?
17: Right, after just a year and a half. Let's listen.
18: Now, for almost 2 years, you've heard me talk over and over and over about three core priorities: reviving the warrior ethos, rebuilding the military, and reestablishing deterrence. And I'm proud to stand on this stage and report that the warrior ethos has been revived.
17: Now, he said there are no longer lawyers or HR types holding commanders back, no more DEI, no more risk aversion or social engineering. But one, it's hard to see exactly what has happened over the last year or so to allow him to make that statement. And also, he repeatedly accused the press of harming the military with its reporting, even using the word treason. for revealing damage to U.S. bases in the Iran war, even though top officers pointed out that Iranian attacks on such bases as Bahrain would mean no U.S. forces were returned there anytime soon. And he also attacked the press for saying there was low morale in the military, but our reporting and others on stories like long deployments of U.S. warships, suicide attempts show that is the case based on what families and service members are telling us.
19: And Tom, about those new initiatives Hegseth announced, what can you tell us?
17: Yeah, the most substantive part of this hour-long talk at the Quantico Marine Base, he said there'll be a new autonomous warfare command headed by a four-star officer. It'll look at the development of drone warfare. Of course, the drone, as we've seen in the Ukraine-Russia war, has been a key development. Mm-hmm. And part of that will be Project Agincourt, which named after the 15th century English versus French battle, where the English used the longbow effectively against French knights. Clearly, the drone is the longbow of this century. He also came up with Project Meridian, looking at the future of warfare, and Hegseth wants a report within 120 days. And the project will include some familiar names, former House Speaker Newt Gingrich and Elon Musk.
19: Interesting. NPR's Tom Bowman, thanks as always.
17: You're welcome.
15: As part of the One Big Beautiful Act last year, Congress ended a federal tax credit that had helped lower the cost of electric vehicles. Today marks 1 year since the credit went away. So how are EV sales doing without it? The answer has a twist. To find out more, NPR's Willa Rubin went to a dealership in Massapequa, New York.
20: On a recent Saturday, I met up with Sal Iqbal. He is the general sales manager at the Toyota franchise in this part of Long Island.
21: Would you like some water, snacks?
20: That's okay, thank you. Today is a tough day for selling EVs. For one thing, it is pouring rain, but it's also been a tough year since the federal EV tax credit ended. This gave shoppers $7,500 towards a new EV.
21: I was nervous like everybody else because we didn't know what was going to happen.
20: Iqbal says they had to keep going.
21: But hey, what can we do? It's like complaining about the weather. You just got to pivot and adjust and get a raincoat and an umbrella. You can't just complain about it.
20: Let's get the bad news out of the way first. On this rainy Saturday, Iqbal didn't sell any EVs. And nationwide, EV sales have been bumpy since the credit ended. Data from the car analytics companies Cox Automotive and Edmunds shows there was a big spike in sales last September. People rushed to buy before the credit went away. Then sales dropped for a while. Just about everyone who wanted an EV had just gotten one. But in the past year, Iqbal has noticed some really good news.
21: We used to have to literally beg people to take a Sienna, and now we can't keep them on the shelf.
20: Iqbal is talking about the Sienna minivan, which is a hybrid. It uses a gas engine and a battery-powered electric motor. Hybrids, he says, are in super high demand. On that rainy Saturday, the dealership sold six. Now, around the country, hybrid sales are soaring. Their big selling point is something that analysts did not see coming for 2026, the high price of gas, which nationally is around $4.50 a gallon. And customers have noticed.
21: They've done their homework that we're getting 43 miles to the gallon, where a traditional car that's gas is doing 20. And that changes everything for somebody.
20: And the sticker price for a hybrid is generally cheaper than an EV. Plus, Iqbal says, hybrids don't make drivers so nervous about limited battery range.
21: A lot of people are still scared of the electrical side things of EVs because it gives them anxiety of losing charge on the middle of the road.
20: Or having to replace that giant battery for thousands of dollars, or finding a place to charge.
21: The hybrid is the best of both worlds.
20: Ivan Drury is the director of industry insights at the car data analytics firm Edmunds.
22: The downfall of the EV has highlighted how good the hybrid is.
20: Nationwide, hybrid sales are up almost 27% in the past year. That is according to Edmunds. And some brands are reporting super strong figures. Hyundai, its hybrid sales are up 33% in August compared to the year before. For Kia, same time frame, up 99%. Toyota didn't share its sales figures with NPR, but Drury's take is that now that Toyota's Sienna is a hybrid, people are into them.
22: I was like, oh, if I could get my hands on a sweet Sienna, I'd do anything.
20: And Drury sees another bit of good news. The EV tax credit also helped people lease EVs, and now a bunch of them are coming off lease and entering the used car market, which makes them cheaper. So used EV sales are up.
22: Our used market today would look nothing like it does for EVs if we did not have that credit.
20: One other saving grace for EVs, after the credit ended, sales fell. But this year, new EV sales have stabilized. A steady 6% of car buyers are still going electric. Iqbal says people are going to be interested in them as long as fuel is still expensive at the pump.
21: Nobody wants gas prices to be high. We all want them to be lower. But what can we do? Am I not going to drive?
20: After all, Americans' love of driving, that is not going away. Willa Rubin, NPR News.
15: You're listening to All Things Considered from NPR News. Dementia is devastating, and more than 5 million Medicare beneficiaries have that diagnosis. Of those, 1 in 4 may be inappropriately prescribed brain-altering, sedating medications that can cause delirium, falls, and hospitalizations. That's according to a recent JAMA study. The most powerful type of these drugs are antipsychotics, and the federal government has had a 14-year campaign to reduce the use of those drugs because they come with a higher risk of death. But the practice is still common. Jordan Rao of KFF Health News recently reported on why this is one of the most contentious issues in long-term care, and he's with us now. Hi, Jordan.
1: Hi, Sasha.
15: Jordan, I have a personal connection to this, which is that one of my grandmothers, who's been dead for almost 20 years, was in assisted living before her death. The facility essentially insisted she be on an antipsychotic called Risperdal. The strong implication was that if she wasn't on it, she wouldn't be allowed to stay. And it was quite infuriating and sort of sickening as a family member, but we really felt in a bind because we didn't want her to be kicked out. Why is this so common?
1: Unfortunately, those type of situations are common. So many people with dementia, which can be caused by brain diseases like Alzheimer's, become anxious or unable to sleep. They're agitated. They're even aggressive. And it can be really trying to care for them. They may wander out into the street during the night, or they may physically lash out at someone trying to help them dress. Sometimes doctors and caregivers decide the benefits of sedations outweigh the risks. And that's even with drugs the FDA hasn't approved for this purpose. But there's a lot of evidence, it sounds like your story may be fitting into that, that these medications are overprescribed in long-term care facilities that don't have enough nurses or aides to properly supervise residents.
15: Yeah, in my grandmother's case, she did this thing called sundowning at the end of the day where they get kind of agitated, say, I want to go home. And really, they just wanted to calm her down. In fact, I remember her doctor once describing it as chemical restraints, you know, a horrible euphemism. Can long-term care facilities prescribe these drugs whenever they like, or do they need permission from families or guardians?
1: Yeah, you need the legal representatives, who are often family members, to consent. And it can get really messy when there's a disagreement. I mean, in our story with NPR, we wrote about a dispute between a Michigan memory care facility called Vista Grand Villa and the family of an 85-year-old woman named Marjorie Tingley. And Vista wanted to sedate her because they said she was hitting and kicking workers when they came to change her clothes or to help her go to the bathroom. But her sons resisted.
15: And how did that resolve?
1: Well, Vista started calling 911 to have her taken to the emergency room whenever she was aggressive with aides. They did it 8 times. They wouldn't allow her back without medication. Ultimately, her sons had to put her in another facility, and she died there from Alzheimer's. The sons are now suing Vista for wrongful eviction and causing emotional distress. Vista wouldn't talk to us, but they've denied the allegations in their court filings.
15: This is clearly a dilemma for some of these facilities because older people can get agitated, as you said. They can hit and they can strike. So I realize this is tricky. But what should families do if they're concerned about these drugs and they also feel that they need to put a relative in a long-term care facility?
1: It's smart to ask a place that you're considering how many residents are on sedating medications and under what circumstances they use them. And if you do have strong preferences, make those clear at the onset. Even if you're not dealing with dementia, it's always wise to choose a nursing home or assisted living facility with the best staff to resident ratio. I mean, that is the most important factor in getting quality care.
15: Thank you for covering this really important issue. We appreciate it. That's Jordan Rao with KFF Health News. Thank you.
1: Thanks for having me on.

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2: 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I'm Saraya Wintersmith. Coming up, after nearly 35 years of U.S. military involvement, American forces have formally left Iraq. We look at what their departure means for a country still facing an uncertain future, just ahead. In local sports, the Red Sox are back in the Bronx for Game 2 of the Wild Card Series against the Yankees. First pitch is at 8 p.m. And now, here's GBH's Dave Epstein with the weather.
3: Few clouds around the area for tonight. Temperatures down into the 50s. There's a moon up there. You might get to see it. Tomorrow, clouds give way to sunshine. Temperatures 75 to 80, a little bit of a southwest breeze, very gentle. Friday, mostly sunny. We're going to start in the 60s, end up near 80. It will be cooler for the Cape and the Islands. Saturday, sunshine, temperature 65 to 70. Sunday, mostly sunny with some PM clouds, temperature 62 to 67. 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
7: Sealed away in darkness for tens of thousands of years, scientists are unlocking the secrets of Stone Age cave art. 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
0: 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I'm Juana Summers.
8: And I'm Sasha Pfeiffer. U.S. military forces formally left Iraq today. That marks a new era in that Middle East nation that has suffered so much bloodshed for decades. What began with President Bush's shock and awe invasion more than 23 years ago ended today with a very low-key ceremony. We're joined by two NPR correspondents who have covered this closely, Greg Myrie in Washington here in the studio, and Jane Raff in Baghdad. Welcome to both of you.
9: Hi, Sasha.
10: Thank you.
8: Jane, since you are in Baghdad, would you describe the scene there today and how Iraq is framing this event?
10: Sure. I mean, first, we have to remember this was the second withdrawal since 2003. In 2011, I and other journalists who had been embedded with U.S. forces on the front lines attended a ceremony. There was a flag lowering, commanders boarding military planes. There was a recognition of lives lost, of gains made, and all that had happened. Now, fast forward 3 years later, and American forces were back to help Iraq fight ISIS, and they've stayed since then. So today was different. This ceremony took place behind closed doors. There was no media allowed. The last of what had been about 1,500 U.S. troops based in Iraq's Kurdistan region, in fact, had already left before the deadline today. But, you know, after two decades that included an eight-year occupation, at least 200,000 Iraqi civilians killed, and more than 4,400 U.S. personnel dead, it was extremely understated for such a momentous event.
8: Greg, the U.S. and Iraq fought their first war in 1991. You covered that war. Give us your sense of the U.S. military legacy in Iraq after all these years.
9: Yeah, extremely mixed. I mean, it was often troubled, many painful setbacks, and really just fell far short of expectations. That first war in 1991 was very brief. It lasted just 6 weeks, and it went very well for the U.S. The U.S. drove Iraqi troops out of Kuwait. I think it created this notion that the U.S. could operate very effectively in the Middle East. The U.S. stayed a couple months and then left, and that was really the first U.S. withdrawal from Iraq. And it's been much more fraught and complicated since then. Successive presidents have wanted to leave Iraq, and this deal today was negotiated by President Biden 2 years ago. President Trump went ahead with the deal, and he said on True Social today, this was a great day for America, and he added, quote, it's been a long time with very bad decision making that got us involved in this quagmire in the first place. And Trump, of course, long a critic of U.S. wars in the Middle East, but he's launched a war in Iran that's still unresolved.
8: Jane, the Iraqi government declared this day Sovereignty Day. The prime minister says it is a new phase of Iraq taking full responsibility for its security. How much is this actually a turning point?
10: Well, we spoke today with the Iraqi former foreign minister, Hoshyar Zebari, who negotiated the pullout of U.S. forces in 2011. And he told us it's an important development, but maybe not a pivotal one.
11: The departure or the withdrawal of the coalition forces or the American forces doesn't mean the American influence has decreased. American political, financial, diplomatic influence will remain, maybe stronger.
10: And one of those important levers is U.S. control over Iraq's currency. Oil revenue since 2003 has gone through the U.S. Federal Reserve Bank.
8: Greg, compared to when the war started, what would you say are the U.S. interests in Iraq today?
9: Yeah, those earlier wars, the U.S. was acting very much against Saddam Hussein. They saw him as the main destabilizing force in the region. And Saddam was ousted, but all these years of American military action have clearly not achieved the goal of stabilizing the Middle East. Today, the U.S. really wants a more normal political and economic relationship with Iraq. You know, Iraq was the world's fifth leading oil producer, though that's been disrupted by the Iran war. The U.S. wants Iraq to be a stabilizing political force in the Middle East, wants Iraq to limit Iran's influence in the region. So we'll be watching this pullout closely to see what happens in Iraq without the U.S. military presence.
8: Jane, Greg mentioned the unresolved Iran war, and it's hard to talk about Iraq without talking about Iran. How does Iran see the departure of U.S. forces from Iraq?
10: Well, definitely as a victory. The U.S. toppling of Saddam in 2003 opened the door for Iranian influence, and it's been growing militarily, economically, politically. We attended a rally today of Iran-backed militias who are celebrating the pullout. These are young men, some of them holding flags of some of the hardest line militias, and they're chanting, "My weapons drove out the occupiers." We asked the spokesman for one of the groups, the Nujaba movement, whether they would give up their weapons now that U.S. forces had left. And he said no, because they don't trust the U.S.
8: Greg, does the U.S. pullout in Iraq say anything larger about the future role of the U.S. military in the Middle East?
9: Yeah, Sasha, today's a perfect example of these cross currents we're seeing. U.S. troops are leaving Iraq, yet there's this ongoing war with Iran that shows the U.S. can't seem to stay out of the Middle East. So the U.S. has dramatically expanded its Middle East military presence during these earlier Iraq wars. Now the debate is focused on whether the U.S. should maintain or scale back this presence.
8: That is NPR's Greg Myrie and Jane Arraf. Thank you to both of you.
9: Sure thing,
12: Thank
9: Sasha.
12: You. If you are stuck in traffic, and maybe you are right now, you probably wouldn't describe it as a musical experience, but you are probably not seeing it the way that Jay Judah did.
13: I loved the idea that this thing that everyone in Los Angeles just hates, this universally reviled thing of traffic, to me, from up there, just looked like a river, like a screensaver, honestly.
8: About a decade ago, Judah took a job on the 10th floor of a building overlooking Interstate 405 in Los Angeles. And he realized that the way the cars and trucks and motorcycles came down the freeway in their distinct lanes kind of looked like a video game, like Guitar Hero or Rock Band.
13: And I started to visualize the 405 on that stretch as a Guitar Hero, like stem. And then I wondered if you could draw a line, just like Guitar Hero's like play bar line, what would it sound like?
12: Ten years later, Jay Judah has unveiled the 101 Plays itself. It takes live traffic cameras of US 101 five lanes wide and translates it to something resembling music.
8: A computer program recognizes each vehicle and turns it into a note. The lane it's in sets the pitch. How fast it's going sets how long the note rings, and the type of vehicle sets the octave. It's free online. You can even customize which instruments are played. Judah's favorite combination pairs a theremin, a harp, a sub-bass frequency, and a hand-pan steel drum. He also has a favorite time of day.
13: Just past rush hour, when there's still a lot of people on the road, but it's not so tightly compact. When it's tightly compact, it's like bing, bing, bing, bing, bing, bing, bong, bong, bong, bong, bong.
12: Jay Judah says he doesn't know what's next for his project. He's just pleased that, due to pattern recognition, humans can find art in almost anything, including traffic.
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2: A lawsuit filed by an alleged rape victim is raising questions about how police handle sexual assault cases with traumatized victims. This is GBH's All Things Considered. With Juana Summers and Sasha Pfeiffer, I'm Soraya Wintersmith. It's Wednesday, September 30th. Coming up, the Trump administration has taken equity stakes in more than 36 private companies. Plus, a new proposed data center in Utah would be powered by hundreds of small nuclear reactors. This worries some area residents.
20: They keep telling us physics can't fail. That's why we're not afraid of this. But I'm not afraid of physics failing. I'm afraid of engineering failing.
2: This massive project would also be built on federal land. More on that and all the day's news just ahead, right after these headlines.
21: Live from NPR News in Washington, I'm Ryland Barton. The Federal Trade Commission has opened an investigation into OpenAI, Anthropic, and other artificial intelligence companies over dangers their technology may pose to consumers. The AI giants and other tech companies in recent months have disclosed examples of their AI agents going beyond human instructions, finding their way onto the internet and hacking external websites. The Justice Department says it has filed a complaint of judicial misconduct against multiple federal judges in Minnesota. The Trump administration's latest salvo against the judiciary. The department is accusing the judges of violating their ethical duties by speaking out publicly in an interview with the New York Times. NPR's Ryan Lucas reports.
22: In the New York Times interview, judges on the federal bench in Minnesota talked about the impact on the court and the rule of law of the Trump administration's immigration crackdown in Minneapolis early this year. Now the Justice Department is accusing the judges of making political statements and violating their judicial duties. It also alleges the judges are biased against the Department of Homeland Security. DOJ wants the Eighth Circuit Court of Appeals, which oversees the federal bench in Minnesota, to order the judges to be recused from any matters involving DHS. One of the judges named in the complaint, Patrick Schiltz, in a statement rejects the allegations and says his public comments were well within the judiciary's ethical rules. Ryan Lucas, NPR News, Washington.
21: Dr. Nicole Sapphire, President Trump's third nominee for Surgeon General, is moving closer to confirmation. A Senate committee advanced the radiologist and former Fox News contributor's nomination with a 12-11 vote. She stated she believes vaccines are safe, and she doesn't believe they cause autism, putting her at odds with her possible future boss, Health Secretary Robert F. Kennedy Jr. As ballots have started going out in this year's midterm elections, voters say they have a lot of concerns, including the reliability of the mail and potential federal interference. But as NPR's Miles Parks reports, turnout in this year's election is still an open question.
1: Carly Kappas, a Republican who runs voting in Weld County, Colorado, says voters have a lot of questions right now.
3: How is this going to work? How are you going to make sure my ballot's going to be counted? How am I going to get my ballot? I'm hearing all of these things.
1: It's tempting to think an environment like this might dampen turnout. And midterms already typically see lower turnout compared to presidential election years. But political scientists say it's not so simple. In some cases, threats to voting rights can actually spur higher turnout, as people are extra motivated to vote and political groups mobilize to respond to the threats. The highest turnout midterm in modern history was in 2018, during President Trump's first term. Miles Parks, NPR News, Washington.
21: Tropical weather that surged onshore from the Pacific is soaking the U.S. while forecasters announce yet another hurricane off the coast of Mexico. Heavy rain continues from Colorado across the Great Plains, with storm totals topping 2 inches in places. 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
2: From the GBH Newsroom, I'm Soraya Wintersmith. Local veterans are reacting to news today that the U.S. has withdrawn its last remaining troops from Iraq. It marks the end of 2 decades of military presence there that started with the 2003 invasion that toppled Saddam Hussein. Andrew Coville is a veteran from Cape Cod who says servicemen and women who served in Iraq should be proud that they did what their country asked of them. He also acknowledges the war's toll.
4: People sacrificed a lot for that war. And some people are still fighting that war within themselves. And I hope that seeing this finality to it and that people are leaving, maybe it gives them the courage to kind of look within and decide what that period of their life meant to them.
2: U.S. forces previously left Iraq in 2011, but were sent back 3 years later to help contain ISIS, a mission that Iraqi security forces will now fully take over. Roxbury residents say the destruction of the Edison Building and the businesses that called it home is a major loss. The historic building in Nubian Square was gutted by fire earlier this week. Leonard Egerton runs the nearby Frugal Bookstore. He says he feels sorry for the business owners whose lives have been upended.
23: There was a tattoo place that had just opened. The guy's just getting started. I also go to Eugene's. Eugene's has been there... Shoot, since I was a teenager. I'm 62 now.
2: Egerton says the loss of UG's, a beloved sub shop, will be particularly tough on the neighborhood. The Red Sox are back in the Bronx tonight for Game 2 of the American League Wild Card Series against the New York Yankees. GBH's Esteban Bustillos has more on the must-win contest.
24: After losing 9-0 and managing just 3 hits in Game 1, the Sox are in as tough a spot as they could imagine in the best-of-three series. Making matters worse is the murky status of outfielder Roman Anthony, who suffered an apparent injury after taking a swing in last night's game. Right-hander Sonny Gray, who used to pitch for the Yankees, will be on the other side of the rivalry as he takes the mound for Boston tonight. Game time is set for 8 o'clock. Esteban Bustillos, GBH News.
2: Partly cloudy overnight, lows in the 50s. Warmer tomorrow with some sunshine, highs in the upper 70s. More sun on Friday, possible evening showers though, highs reaching 80. It's 67 in Boston. 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
14: It's All Things Considered from NPR News. I'm Sasha Pfeiffer.
0: And I'm Juana Summers. A commercial flight from Dubai to Tel Aviv made an emergency landing in Saudi Arabia this morning after one of the pilots allegedly stabbed the other pilot and was apparently trying to crash the plane with everyone on board. The plane was carrying many Israeli passengers who now have arrived safely back in Israel. Officials there are calling it an attempted terrorist attack. NPR's Kat Lonsdorf is in Tel Aviv and joins us now. Hi there.
5: Hey.
0: Kat, what do we know so far?
5: Yeah, it's been a very dramatic day here as we've all been trying to figure out more information about what exactly happened on this flight. This was a Fly Dubai plane with many Israeli passengers on board, like you said, and it made an emergency landing at the Tobruk airport, which is near the border with Jordan and Saudi Arabia. Saudi authorities said they received a distress call from the flight before it landed and then said both the pilot and co-pilot were taken to the hospital for injuries sustained on board once it did land. All passengers were confirmed to be safe and accounted for. There's still a lot we don't know, but Israeli Prime Minister Benjamin Netanyahu put out a video statement saying he spoke with one of the passengers who told him the plane went into a spin and began to plunge as one of the pilots was trying to sabotage the aircraft systems after stabbing his co-pilot. Fly Dubai, the airline, confirmed that the plane landed after a, quote, altercation occurred in the flight deck. Netanyahu said that there happened to be another flight crew on the plane who managed to stabilize the situation and then land it. He said the attacker is being questioned now by Saudi authorities, and Saudi officials have confirmed that they have opened an investigation into the whole thing.
0: Kat, I know it's still early, but any sense yet about the motive behind this?
5: Well, Israeli officials are calling this an attempted terrorist attack, but a statement put out by Fly Dubai urged caution on that, saying that the motives behind the incident are unknown and remain subject to a formal investigation. This all comes at a particularly political time here in Israel, as national elections are less than a month away. Those elections will determine whether Netanyahu remains prime minister. He's been campaigning on this idea that he alone can protect Israelis from the threats that Israel faces. So this incident on the plane will almost certainly be a talking point in the coming weeks as that election grows closer.
0: Kat, I know that you were at the airport today as the passengers finally arrived in Israel. Tell us what you heard and saw.
5: Well, it was really hectic. The arrivals area was filled with journalists waiting for the passengers to arrive. And there were also family members there waiting, some with, you know, balloons or flowers to welcome their loved ones back after such a scary experience. The passengers were flown into Tel Aviv from Saudi Arabia on a different Fly Dubai flight, and they arrived many hours after their original scheduled landing. The passengers slowly emerged from the arrivals door, dragging suitcases behind them. You know, some were crying, some were smiling, some were looking really relieved, and others were just looking really tired. There were also quite a few families. You know, these flights between Israel and Dubai happen several times a day. It's a main connecting flight for people going on vacation. I talked to one man named Dan Zoller. He was traveling with his wife and two small children on the flight. And he told me he saw three of the other passengers throw themselves on the co-pilot who was attacking his colleague and capture him. He said he was trying to distract his young son throughout the whole ordeal, telling him that this is not normal.
6: I told him that it's something that happened like once in 25 years. I want him to be calm. And we are happy to come back.
5: That seemed like the overwhelming feeling from people, just happy to have 2 feet back on solid ground.
0: Yeah, I'm sure just a lot of relief. Kat, do we know what happens next?
5: Well, it's an ongoing investigation, and there's still so much we don't know about motive, about what exactly happened on the plane, and those details should hopefully become clearer in the coming days.
0: NPR's Kat Lonsdorf in Tel Aviv. Thanks.
5: Thank you.
7: The case of a former Cornell University student who alleges she was drugged and gang raped is raising questions about how police should handle cases with a traumatized victim. Researchers say the majority of law enforcement investigators are not well trained on trauma-informed approaches, and they say that's a problem. NPR's Jacqueline Diaz has more.
10: Earlier this month, a woman known as Jane Doe filed a civil lawsuit detailing allegations against 7 men she said assaulted her at a Cornell fraternity house 2 years ago. Prosecutors have since reopened the case. Tompkins County District Attorney Matthew Van Houten said a 2024 statement from Jane Doe was central to why his office did not pursue criminal charges 2 years ago. Van Houten spoke to NPR member station in New York, WSKG. He said the behavior described in the statement was disgusting.
11: That being said, that's not the legal standard. And we can't prosecute someone for a crime because they're morally wrong.
10: He said there are discrepancies between her earlier statement and new details in her lawsuit. Trauma researchers and advocates for sexual assault victims say that's pretty common. They say gaps in an initial statement warrant further investigation and not suspicion.
25: Our memories don't work like a video recorder that we can just rewind, hit play, and remember from start to finish what happened. We might remember the sound, the feeling of an impact, maybe a scream. We remember bits and pieces.
10: That's Dave Thompson, a certified forensic interviewer and a consultant who trains investigators in interview techniques. He says,
25: anybody that interacts with survivors or victims or witnesses to crimes should be trained in a trauma-informed approach.
10: This approach takes into account research into how trauma affects the brain, body, memory, and behavior. Investigators use that knowledge to help people feel safe, to build trust. It also allows people adequate time to share what they remember, and that has a big effect on an investigation. Rebecca Campbell is a psychology professor at Michigan State University. She has studied sexual assault and trauma for more than 30 years.
8: In most U.S. law enforcement agencies, a lot of responding officers and even a fair percentage of their detectives do not have training on how to work with victims of interpersonal trauma.
10: A government study showed that police trainees spend little time on this issue. In 2018, the Bureau of Justice Statistics found most police academies surveyed offered training on sexual assault. Of the 833 hours spent on basic training, the study found only 7 hours on average were spent on sexual assault. Due to a lack of adequate training, Campbell says police often dismiss lapses in memory as a victim making up details, so they are reluctant to pursue a case.
8: These patterns are longstanding and entrenched.
10: She has worked hard to show the benefits of trauma-informed policing.
8: It's like one step forward, two steps back.
10: And she says the Cornell case, unfortunately, highlights that issue. Jacqueline Diaz, NPR News.
0: NPR has learned of plans to build a massive new data center on federal land in Utah, and this one, it comes with a twist. The proposal says it will be powered by hundreds of small nuclear reactors. NPR's Jeff Rumfield broke the story and is in studio now. Hey.
9: Hi.
0: So, Jeff, a data center powered by its own nuclear reactors, that is not something we've heard about before. Say more.
9: Yeah, this is a proposal from a nuclear startup called Valor Atomics to the Bureau of Land Management. It calls for using over 9,000 acres.

0: rather than building these giant nuclear plants, we've all seen them, you know, with the stacks and
1: Right.
0: everything, they take decades to build. They're hoping to mass produce small reactors. The idea is you sort of stack them like batteries. And that, in theory, could allow you to build much more quickly because you could just start adding
1: Yeah.
0: reactors to a site. The documents seen by NPR suggest Valor would really be moving as fast as it could. It hopes to start its first reactors on the site as soon as 2028.
1: Jeff, it's election season and voter opposition to data centers has become like this huge political issue. How are people in Utah responding?
0: Yeah, I mean, Utah has had a lot of data center projects on the books here, and there's been pushback, frankly. You know, the location Valor's proposing is in this place called Carbon County, an area that's already very dependent on energy for its economy. There's a few coal mines there, there's some coal-fired power plants, and those both provide a lot of jobs. And so, in some sense, you know, nuclear power and data centers make a lot of sense. This could
1: Sure.
0: be a new way forward for the area. But some residents are concerned. I spoke to Ashley Pruitt. She's a hairdresser in neighboring Emery County, and she's met with Valor's representatives. They've emphasized these reactor designs are inherently safe, but she has questions.
2: They keep telling us physics can't fail. That's why we're not afraid of this. And I love science. I love knowledge. I'm like, okay, but I'm not afraid of physics failing. I'm afraid of engineering failing.
0: And, you know, tragically, she knows about engineering failing because her father was killed in a mining accident in 2007.
2: Our community, we've already seen what happens when safety isn't taken into consideration.
0: You know, the mine's operator was partly to blame, but so was lax government oversight by the Mine Safety and Health Administration. And so she wants to make sure if this goes forward that there really is safety and oversight.
1: Just listening to these details, this seems like a super ambitious proposal. Is this realistic?
0: Valor is moving really fast. They got a test reactor up and running at another site about 30 miles away in less than a year. And in July, they actually used it to power an NVIDIA microchip, like the type that get used to sort of run AI. But there's a big difference between a test reactor powering one chip and hundreds of small reactors to power data centers with potentially hundreds of thousands of these chips. You know, even if they could get the production line going, there's still numerous approvals they have to go through. BLM needs to sign off on the land. And in its statement, it also told NPR the public will be allowed to weigh in on the decision.
1: We've been speaking with NPR's Jeff Brumfiel. He broke the story. Thanks for joining us.
0: Thank you, Anna.

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1: Massachusetts launched a program to track and combat hate in school sports. 4 years later, critics say discrimination and bullying remain a problem, and accountability is hard to find.
2: You're being bullied for what you look like. It just adds on and piles on to the trauma that some of these kids come from and on how they move and how they think about themselves.
1: I'm Chris Burrell. You can find the rest of that story online at gbhnews.org.
3: 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I'm Saraya Wintersmith. Coming up, a Massachusetts contest is searching for the next voice of Boston Logan Airport, and thousands of people are competing for the job. More on that just ahead. In local sports, the New York Yankees won the wild card series game one last night. Now, the Red Sox are looking to even things out in the Bronx. First pitch is at 8 p.m. And here's GBH's Dave Epstein with the weather.
4: Partly to mostly cloudy overnight tonight. Temperatures down to the 50s. Tomorrow, clouds in the morning, giving way to some sun, 75 to 80. It's in the 60s Thursday night, near 80 on Friday with sunshine, and then back to near 70 on Saturday, a cooler day, but sunny. For GBH News, I'm Dave Epstein.
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1: This is All Things Considered from NPR News. I'm Juana Summers.
2: And I'm Sasha Pfeiffer. President Trump released an ad last week that was paid for with federal tax dollars, which prompted a lawsuit. The ad said he wants to defeat socialism and communism. Meanwhile, in what may seem like a contradiction, Trump made a friendly appearance last week with New York City Mayor Zoran Mamdani, who is a democratic socialist. Trump also welcomed China's communist president Xi Jinping for a state visit. As NPR's Danielle Kurtzleben reports, those contradictions run deeper when you consider the president's economic policies.
3: At the Republican midterm convention this month, President Trump proposed sending Americans $5,000 checks if Republicans keep the House and Senate this year. And from the get-go, even some of his allies had questions. Two hosts of the conservative Ruthless podcast, Josh Holmes and Michael Duncan, said they liked the politics at work, but not the economics.
4: We could just cut taxes by $5,000.
5: Maybe we just don't have the government involved.
4: Yeah, we don't need helicopter money.
5: Maybe we don't have a bureaucrat who shuffles paper from the left side of his desk to the right and then sends you a check for your dime.
3: The right-leaning satire site The Babylon Bee was more pointed with this headline. Trump pledges that if voters defeat socialism in November, they will each get an equal redistribution of wealth from the government. And this is the contradiction that keeps arising in Trump's second term. As the leader of the party that has often claimed to support free markets, repeatedly tries to bend the economy to his will. It's especially striking as Trump continues to try to label Democrats as communists, as he did in his convention speech.
6: We will defeat the communists. We will reject, and that's what they are. They're not socialists, they're not Democrats, they're communists.
3: The Trump administration has taken government equity stakes in private companies, imposed many tariffs, and taken the unusual step of trying to lower interest rates via the Treasury Department. It's certainly not communism, but those are big, unorthodox policy moves. So what can you call it?
7: I would say transactional interventionism.
3: Scott Linsacum is vice president of general economics at the Libertarian Cato Institute. To him, Trump has no set economic philosophy. Rather, many of Trump's policy moves are for a specific outcome, like a tariff to boost a particular industry, or a $5,000 check to reward votes.
7: He is very transactional. He thinks of all of these issues in a silo, and he does whatever, you know, whatever he wants in terms of the direction. It's not free market or socialist. It just is.
3: In a statement, White House spokesman Kush Desai said the president is, quote, implementing traditional free market policies that do work, like deregulation and tax cuts, while rectifying longtime America Last policies that have left Americans behind. When it comes to dissonance with Trump's anger at what he calls communism, the government's equity stakes in an array of companies have maybe gotten the most attention. The U.S. government has taken stakes in private companies before. In the financial crisis, it famously swooped in to help auto companies and banks. But there are big differences between that and what Trump's doing. Jonathan Hillman, senior fellow for geoeconomics at the Council on Foreign Relations, also worked in the Biden administration's Commerce Department.
8: I think what's different right now is that the number of deals is striking. And I think you may ask, well, in the past, these were crises. So, like, what's the crisis now?
3: Hillman says you can make the case that some supply chains, like critical minerals, need shoring up. But the 39 deals Hillman has tallied so far, he says, are just a lot.
8: I do feel like there is some urgency to addressing some of these areas. But again, the level of deal activity is notable. And I also think we've just seen the beginning of this.
3: Meanwhile, calling Democrats communists is a political tactic, amping up the socialism label Republicans have hurled at Dems for years. In fact, the word socialist doesn't carry the negative baggage it once did. Gallup reported recently that 43% of Americans have a positive view of socialism, a new high. One other dynamic at play here is that Americans have varying understandings of what communism and socialism are, says Sherry Berman, professor of political science at Barnard College. That said, certain policies tend to be popular among those who embrace the socialist label.
9: We want a more interventionist government. We want the public provision of some basic things that everybody needs, you know, health care, free education, yada, yada, yada. That's social democracy. That's not, you know, communism.
3: There are real-world communist regimes, though, and Berman noted that there are Americans with family from places like Cuba or the former Soviet Union or other authoritarian states like Venezuela. Those people may have entirely different fears of communism than an American who has never experienced it. Trump has just over 2 years left to make any number of aggressive policy moves, but then there's a new question. What comes next? Here's Cato's Linsicum again.
7: The next administration can come in and just suddenly say, oh, well, the last one did this, so we're going to take these equity stakes and do something with them, or we're going to take new equity stakes. And so, again, we're really just operating in this gray area of expansive new power.
3: And after the midterms, the talk about who's leading that next administration starts in earnest. Danielle Kurtzleben, NPR News.
1: Think back to the last time you flew to a big city. You may have been greeted in the airport with an announcement that went something like this.
10: Hello, I'm Atlanta Mayor Andre Dickens, and it is my pleasure to welcome you to our city.
2: Now, Boston is searching for the perfect local accent to greet visitors. A contest is offering residents of Massachusetts 18 and up a chance to become the new voice of Boston Logan International Airport.
1: Here's what they're asking contestants to read on camera to be considered.
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1: Even actor and Boston native Ben Affleck took a swing at it on Jimmy Kimmel Live.
16: Here we go.
17: 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All right, listen up. You've arrived at Boston's International Logan Airport.
2: Like Affleck, many Bostonians put their own personal spin on the script.
18: Welcome to Boston Logan International Airport. I wanted to be the first to officially say, you.
19: Front door to the capital of hot hustle in a city that drops unnecessary F-bombs in public for no reason.
20: City of champs. A place where the British did not stand a chance.
1: That was Everyday Maggie, Jiggy Comedy, and Ashley D. Cooney. Massport's running this contest, and so far it's gotten over 3,500 entries.
21: I mean, I thought it would generate some local chatter, but the fact that it's gone viral nationally, it's really blown away my expectations in a way that's been really positive.
2: That's Massport CEO Rich Davey. He said this contest is a way to make Logan Airport feel authentically Boston. After the contest closes, Massachusetts residents will have their say.
21: And I've been sort of joking, you know, there are two really important elections coming up here. One is our political elections, but two is the voice of Logan. So the public will be able to vote on one of the five finalists.
1: Think you've got the voice? Well, you can submit a video of yourself reading the script to voiceoflogan.com by Sunday, October 4th.
2: They'll be wicked happy to hear it.

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1: 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This is GBH 89.7. I'm Saraya Wintersmith. This week on What's Happening in Worcester, we looked at new details surrounding a car crash involving a Worcester city councilor and questions about how police handled that incident. 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
5: In Los Angeles, I'm Kai Rizdal. It is Wednesday today. This one is the 30th of September. Good as it always is to have you along, everybody. All right, so here's where we are as September and the third quarter come to a close. First of all, inflation, still a thing, we learned from the Personal Consumption Expenditures Price Index out this morning. 3% at a core level, that is, of course, repeat after me, minus food and energy. Yes, it is higher than the Federal Reserve wants it to be, but quite a bit lower than everybody had been guessing it would be. So you put that in the good category. Moving on, we got the final reading on economic growth in the second quarter this morning. GDP grew at an annualized rate of 2.2% April through June, a nice bump from the last estimate, also in the good category. And while consumers do continue to carry this economy, businesses are doing their part too, specifically business investment. As Marketplace's Stephanie Hughes reports now to get us going, second quarter GDP was in part brought to you by the letters A and I.
6: You know what could be the motto of American companies right now? Put some AI on it. Shannon Grind's an economist at Wells Fargo.
7: They're doing what they can to spend on AI today because they don't want to be left behind when it does become revolutionary to their day-to-day work.
6: Basically, if AI turns out to be an era-defining technology, like, say, the wheel was, companies don't want to be left without any wheels, dragging way behind their competitors. So they're investing in software and communications equipment,
7: a continued prioritization of things that are high-tech or AI-related.
6: That investment is a driver of GDP growth. Also a contributor?
8: A lot of this is about data center build-out.
6: Ethan Strube is an economics professor at St. Olaf's College.
8: They're building data centers and they're building, you know, they're adding, you know, transmission from the utilities, or they're building their gas generators on site in order to power the stuff.
6: While the building of these structures adds to GDP, some of the chips that go into powering AI are imported, which is subtracted from domestic economic growth.
8: The fact that imports are growing, yeah, is kind of consistent with that, that like maybe a lot of this equipment is being imported from abroad.
6: Even with that taken into account, Wells Fargo estimates that AI spending accounts for a quarter of GDP growth over the past year. All of this investment is meant to make us more productive, But Struby says it's not entirely clear how that's going to pan out.
8: The IT boom in the 1990s didn't contribute as much to productivity as you might have expected, given how it seemed like it transformed all of our lives.
6: We don't know yet if AI is the next fax machine, which was everywhere in the 90s, but ultimately superseded by something else, or if it's the next wheel. I'm Stephanie Hughes for Marketplace.
5: Little of this, little of that on Wall Street today. Stock traders really couldn't decide how they felt about the inflation and growth data that we got. Bond traders, on the other hand, knew exactly how they felt, and they was not happy. We will have the details when we do the numbers.

0: At the risk of repeating myself, this is Labor Market Week here at Marketplace World Headquarters. Jolts came yesterday. Low hire, low fire is still the byword, or the by phrase, I guess. ADP private sector data came this morning. First-time claims for unemployment benefits are tomorrow, then the September jobs report on Friday. And as we sit here waiting for that September data, a reminder that the unemployment rate, last time we were told, was 4.1%, which I mention because of something Federal Reserve Chairman Kevin Warsh said at his press conference just a couple of weeks ago.
1: We believe that the unemployment rate is basically running consistent with full employment, largely acting consistent with full employment. But in aggregate, we're running more or less at full employment.
2: I guess I think of it more as like a bathtub, right, that you're filling with water.
0: Alicia Sasser-Modestino is at Northeastern University. And while you probably would not have expected us to start this story about the labor market in the bathroom, work with me, all right?
2: You know, there's a certain level of water that is ideal, right? So that when you get in the bathtub, it doesn't overflow. But you also want to be in a bathtub where there's enough water that you're going to enjoy that bath, right? And so we can think about workers moving through the labor market where new workers are getting poured in. Some workers are leaving for a variety of reasons. But we always want to have like a nice sort of steady level, warm temperature, not too hot, not too cold labor market.
0: In other words, a labor market that is just right. Thing is, that full employment that Chairman Warsh was talking about, even then, there are still some people without jobs.
3: Zero unemployment is actually the world where wages are increasing a lot, prices are increasing a lot. Nobody actually wants to live in that world.
0: That's Eliza Forsythe at the University of Illinois.
3: I think when the Fed is thinking about full employment, they're thinking about what's the level of employment that's not leading to inflation.
0: That relationship between unemployment and inflation is modeled by something called the Phillips curve, which is a longer explainer for another day. But to give you the gist, in periods of very low unemployment, there tends to be faster wage growth because workers have more negotiating power because the labor market is so tight. And that, in turn, can lead to higher inflation. But to get back to the point, is this labor market at full employment, like the chairman and his colleagues seem to think?
3: I think it's really tricky to say, right? So I think that the level of unemployment is decent.
0: Decent being 4.1%, which is, to be clear, low by historic standards.
3: But then I think the fact that we're not seeing the churn means that there's sort of warning signs under the hood.
0: Churn. People aren't leaving their jobs for better opportunities. And those who are without a job are having a harder time finding one. Remember the job openings report we covered yesterday, Jolts. I mentioned it a minute ago up at the top. Very much low hire, low fire. So full employment? I don't know. But the good news is there's fresh data coming on Friday.

0: Sam Altman yesterday said that OpenAI is going to hold off on going public while it figures out the whole possibly destroying humanity thing. He didn't say it exactly like that, of course. He said the company is not going to push to go public until it can, and here I quote, make confident safety decisions. And OpenAI is not the only company deciding that maybe now is not the time to test market capitalism's waters. Aura, it makes those health tracking rings, is also holding off on its IPO, which means both of those companies and others are going to have to look elsewhere to raise money. Market Police's Sabri Benishore has more on where that elsewhere might be.
1: These companies need a lot of money just to stay alive. OpenAI reportedly had a loss of $39 billion in 2025. So if they're not getting that money from going into the stock market, they got to get it from where they've been getting it all along.
2: Normally, with a startup company, venture capital would be the source of financing.
1: Jay Ritter directs the IPO initiative at the University of Florida. But for a company like OpenAI, just venture capital? Please.
2: They've also been raising money from major tech firms, from sovereign wealth funds, and from mutual funds.
1: And there's the hedge funds and the super wealthy families and university endowments and pensions and a lot of the same types of investors who would buy stock in a company after its IPO. These days, they are getting in early more and more.
3: The rationale is pretty simple. I'd rather invest in SpaceX at a $50 billion valuation than have to wait until it's a $1.75 trillion valuation in the public markets.
1: Greg Martin is co-founder of Rainmaker Securities, which does this. It connects private companies with funding that is not the stock market. He says more startups are staying private longer and longer and getting bigger and bigger.
3: That has been a real dramatic shift over the last, 30 years, but even in the last 5 years, we've really seen a lot of these big private companies stay private at valuations that we would have never seen before.
1: Investors love this because they can make more money. The company's cool with it because it doesn't have to constantly report to shareholders looking over every decision. But all that said, there's still nothing quite like going public. Sarah Kunst is a managing director at Clio Capital, a venture capital firm.
4: The stock market has a lot more liquidity in it, a lot more money than even all of the richest people on the planet wanting to make private investments.
1: So there's a lot of money in private funding, but there's more in the stock market. In New York, I'm Sabri Benishore for Marketplace.

0: I learned a couple of new words today. They're portmanteaus, actually, that describe a $1.3 billion industry in this economy. Agritourism, it seems, is a thing as we head into a fall full of apple picking and hayrides and corn mazes. Agritainment is what some people call it. Farm stays are part of that, petting zoos, wine tours as well, and it is booming. More people are going, and more farms are doing it. Marketplace's Kelly Wells set about finding out why.
1: Every year, Allison Hall comes out to Patterson Fruit Farm about a half hour east of Cleveland.
2: It's no different from my childhood. Fruit farms were just a thing that you did.
1: These days, she comes with her husband and her five-year-old son, who is a big fan of one of the farm's attractions.
2: We regularly come to Patterson specifically because of the tractor ride.
1: Patterson's has been a farm since the mid-19th century, but the tractor rides, the slide barn, the tire swings, those all showed up in the 1990s when the on-site farmer's market got a little too popular.
3: Our market was flooded with people, and we said, okay, how do we move some people out of the market?
1: Bill Patterson represents the sixth generation to own the farm.
3: So we took 50 straw bales and we put them in a pile. And there were hundreds and thousands of kids crawling on 50 straw bales. We're like, huh, there's something here.
1: Today, Patterson says about a fifth of the farm's revenue comes from its ticketed Fun Fest area, weddings, and the pick-your-own apple orchards.
3: And so I think we just sort of followed the demand of people.
1: The rest is sales, either in the market on the property or in local grocery stores. The idea here, finding more ways to make money on the same property to generate consistent revenue in a very inconsistent industry.
4: Agriculture prices are going down. There are issues with weather, and also input costs are rising. Diesel prices are in the news at the moment.
1: Claudia Schmidt teaches agricultural economics at Penn State. The USDA gathers data on agritourism every 5 years. Between 2017 and 2022, the number of farms in Ohio that do it in some way went up 27%. The number of people who are paying to visit those farms has gone up too, says Lisa Chase. She directs the Vermont Tourism Research Center.
5: Initially, it was about kids. With the local food movement, the interest in local food, all of a sudden, you know, college students, teenagers, adults, we're interested in where does my food come from and how is it produced?
1: Then the pandemic made buying food from grocery stores feel risky and buying food from a farm feel wholesome.
5: People also began to take an extra interest in vacationing in remote, peaceful, safe environments.
1: For some farmers, agritourism is a lifeline.
6: How much of your revenue is agritourism versus?
5: All of it.
6: All of it, really?
7: Yes. Yeah, so if it rains, we struggle.
1: Mary Ellen Hamlin manages Durthick's Farm and Corn Maze about 40 minutes southeast of Cleveland. Her great-great-great-great-grandparents started the farm in 1806.
7: I make about 40 acres of hay, but there's no income in that. We sell the corn after we're done for the season, but the price of corn is, you know, not great either.
1: The 17-acre corn maze started in the late 2000s. Now there's also a zip line and slides and farm animals to pet. But the insurance she needs to do agritourism keeps getting more expensive every year. And two competing corn mazes have popped up on nearby farms.
7: Now more families are needing that extra income to survive.
1: Hamlin says adding new ways to earn more money from their farm funds her family's passion, farming their farm. In Northeast Ohio, I'm Kaylee Wells for Marketplace.

0: Coming up,
1: hand-bent sexy glass neon glow sign.
0: What more could one possibly want? But first, let's do the numbers. Dow Industrial's off 443 points today. That's just shy of 0.9%, 50,906. NASDAQ added 63 points, about 0.25%, 26,861. The S&P 500 gave it up to the tune of 19 points, 0.25%, 76,051. The maker of Barbie is getting a new CEO, Roger Lynch, who's currently chief executive at Condé Nast, is going to be taking over at Mattel. Shares in that toy maker sank 0.4%. Swimming pool supply retailer Leslie's closed 76 stores has not been enough to stave off bankruptcy. The company filed for Chapter 11 protection. Shares down 26.5%, as happens. Bonds down, yield on the 10-year T-note. It went up again, 5.29%. 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
0: This is Marketplace. I'm Kai Rizdahl. You know, sometimes you come across a story where you don't really know where it's going to go, and because of that, you wind up looking at an everyday thing in a whole new light. The everyday thing of interest today is a recipe for Dijon mustard chicken. And the story comes from the Toronto Star, courtesy of business reporter Jake Edmiston, whose recipe for the aforementioned mustard chicken is where we're going to start. Jake, thanks for coming on.
7: Thanks for having me, Kai.
0: I need you to tell me, please, about your mustard chicken recipe.
7: It is from New York Times Cooking. It's very simple. You sear off the chicken, some chicken stock, and a good tablespoon of Dijon mustard.
0: Except in the dinner in which this story takes place, kind of went off the rails.
7: Yeah, it's one of those things you can tell when people, I don't know if you cook, but you can tell people
0: yeah.
7: around the table, especially with my family.
0: and mine.
7: You can tell when they don't like it. And they know that dad has a bit of thin skin, so they don't say it right out, but there you could just tell. Like, it wasn't going over well.
0: And there begins the mystery. And I guess I want to take it to this very interesting fact that I learned in this piece. Canada is the biggest exporter of mustard seeds in the world. So you were kind of on home turf as you tried to figure out what was going on with your Dijon mustard chicken.
7: Little did I know, but yes, much of the mustard made in the world, it uses Canadian seeds. And I happen to be an hour or two away from one of the major mustard mills that those seeds pass through before going all over the world.
0: I'm going to take a little sidebar here on the way to what actually happened with this chicken dish, but I was fascinated to learn what it's like inside a mustard factory. It's a rough place to work.
7: It's so interesting. You walk in and everything is, and I don't know why I was surprised by this, but everything is yellow. And it's as if they've almost surrendered to the fact that there is yellow mustard dust everywhere so that they're, I guess, to save on some cleaning.
0: Yeah.
7: And I guess the pace at which you work matters in a mustard plant like this because the dust is everywhere. And if it lands on your skin and you're sweating, then the mustard dust reacts with the sweat and it becomes almost like it can burn you, and it can burn you severely. I talked to one of the guys who'd been there for decades, and he said, yeah, it's like a very bad sunburn.
0: Yeah, that was amazing to me. That whole thing was just wild. This was a global search that you went on to find out what happened to your mustard chicken. Cut to the chase here, because it's only a 4-minute interview and we need to sort of get to the point. What happened? What did you learn?
7: I learned that the mustard that I used in this mustard chicken recipe was much spicier than I was used to, extraordinarily spicy. And I that's just not me talking. I brought it to a professional taster who confirmed it. And it wasn't just this jar, Kai. It was part of a broader phenomenon that's been happening in Canada, particularly in the place in the prairies where we grow much of our mustard seeds. They've had hotter, drier growing conditions for the past 5 years. And when you have hotter, drier growing conditions, you get hotter, spicier mustard seeds.
0: Same thing's happening as we have heard with like wine grapes and all of that thing. So this is climate change in agriculture sort of brought to your dinner table.
7: Bizarrely, yes. Luckily, we have something called the Canadian Grain Commission in this country, and it's basically they keep an eye on the quality of our exports to protect our farmers' reputations around the world. And there was someone in an office in Winnipeg who was tracking for the past 5 years the levels in the particular mustard seed, that the levels of this compound. It's thought to be a defense against predators, but this compound is what makes mustard spicy, what makes other plants in this family, right, like arugula, like horseradish, what gives them their kick as well.
0: Huh. All right, so let's bring it home. How are you changing your mustard chicken recipe? You're just going to use less, or are you going to get a different mustard?
7: I got a taste in the jar, because that's the thing. That's the thing is there's not much you can change when it comes to Dijon mustard. It's basically three ingredients. There's not a lot of levers you can pull.
0: Right.
7: A lot of readers have told me this. It was a boneheaded move to begin with, which was you got to taste your ingredients before you put it in. This was a brand new jar, and I just threw in a bunch of mustard.
0: Oh, man. Jake Edmiston, he's at the Toronto Star. You should read this piece. It's really good. Jake, thanks a bunch. I appreciate it.
7: Hey, thanks for having me.

0: Technology can be scary. Not artificial intelligence is going to kill us all. Scary, although that too. But mostly here I was thinking about change and how for small businesses in particular, the worry is that all the newfangled tech is going to totally upend a way of doing business. For some, though, adapting to new technology might actually be the path back to what you do best, which leads us to today's installment of our series, My Economy.
1: My name is Neon Tom Brickler, and I started Fishtail Neon in 1986. We're right here in the north side of Chicago, and we custom make neon lights. I'll go wherever anybody wants a neon sign, and I've become such good friends with people all across the city. It's not only just the signs, but even just the relationships that I've made with some of these people. If you're going to name some of the famous signs in the city of Chicago and things like that, I'm going to name you the families and the people that that are running these businesses that I got to talk to. In the last 5 years or so, LED lights have come along, and anybody that, you know, is a neon lover or a neon purist will immediately dismiss LED as saying, you know, that's not neon and it's not the same thing. And I'm really supposed to be one that's supposed to hate the new technology, but instead of hating it, I've embraced everything. We do both LED, we both do neon. But now there's been a wave that's kind of come back from it all. People saying to themselves, you know what? Yeah, you know, this LED, I want that real glass sign again. I want that handmade, hand-bent, sexy glass neon glow sign. You know, talking about the future of neon and the future of neon even in Chicago, you know, it really isn't that bright of a picture. You know, what is lacking is skilled people to bring it into the future. I was at a point where I had a turnover with employees, and you know, I wasn't sure how it was going to carry on into the future. And then I got fortunate. I hired a young graduate from the Art Institute that took me on, and she's with me to this day. I think it's almost where she's on her second year right now. That's been helping me out. You know, I'll sit there and say, Hey, Aylin, look, here's six broken signs that came in. And then she'll say something like, oh, sweet. and I'll say to myself, yeah, that's kind of how I feel about it. A lot of people are saying to me, Tom, you know what? When do you think you're going to retire? And what would you do? And I'm thinking to myself, retire? I think I want to do this when I retire. And I think that I really kind of retired maybe 40 years ago when I started doing this, because it's always been fun for me. It's always been a challenge. And it really doesn't feel like work, even though we're like nonstop working all the time.
0: Neon Tom Brickler, how about him? 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
0: This final note on the way out today in which, yay, consumers, but also, whoa, consumers. Among the data points we got today was information on, first of all, personal spending, which was up 0.6% in August from July, which, as we talk about all the time, is helping to keep this economy going. And we also learned the personal saving rate fell in August to the lowest it's been in almost 4 years. Our media production team includes Brian Allison, John Fokey, Montana Johnson, Drew Jostad, Gary O'Keefe, and Charlton Thorpe. Alex Simpson is the manager of media production. And I'm Kai Rizdahl. We will see you tomorrow, everybody. This is APM.
3: This is GBH 89.7. Good evening. I'm Soraya Wintersmith. Nearly 1,000 children were abused by clergy members in the Catholic Diocese of Worcester, Springfield, and Fall River. That's according to a long-awaited report from the Massachusetts Attorney General released today. The officer's investigation started back in 2019. It found kids in those dioceses were abused by more than 270 different clergy. Attorney General Andrea Joy Campbell says she can't bring charges against any of them due to the statute of limitations and other legal hurdles. But she says those limitations don't change the findings.
4: They do not make the abuse less serious, and they certainly do not diminish the harm that was done to children and survivors. Our responsibility was to follow the evidence as far as the law allowed us to go.
3: Springfield Bishop William D. Barnes says the report is a, quote, humbling reminder of the need for continued vigilance in properly handling all instances of child sexual abuse when reported to us. Fall River Bishop Edgar DeCunha says enforcing standards to prevent future abuse is a top priority. The Worcester Diocese says it welcomes the report, but it is defending a previous decision not to release the names of credibly accused clergy members within its diocese. Massachusetts is considering a new, earlier reporting deadline for colleges at risk of closing. From our higher ed desk, GBH's Kirk Carapazza reports state officials say the goal is to protect students who feel blindsided.
5: When colleges shut down abruptly, the outcome for students isn't good. Most never transfer or earn their degrees. With that in mind, the state's Department of Higher Education is planning to require private colleges to give notice no later than December 31st if they think they're at risk of closing the following year. The plan comes after two Massachusetts schools, Hampshire and Anna Maria, announced they were shutting down at the tail end of this past spring semester. Colleges worry the early reporting could make closure a self-fulfilling prophecy. Kirk Carapazza, GBH News.
3: The Massachusetts Water Resources Authority wants to draw an additional 20 million gallons of water a day from the Quabbin Reservoir to serve eastern Massachusetts. That request was met with fierce opposition at a public hearing today by the state's Water Resources Commission, which will decide on the request. NEPM's Karen Brown has more.
6: Dozens of speakers, including state legislators and residents around the Quabbin, urged the commission to vote against the Water Authority's request, and no one spoke in favor of it. They said Western Massachusetts towns take on the burden of protecting the Quabbin without getting the benefits, and unlike the Boston area, many also face drought-related water restrictions. The Water Commission says it will issue a preliminary decision by early winter and hold another public hearing before it's finalized.
3: Karen Brown there for Connecting the Commonwealth. Partly cloudy skies overnight, lows in the 50s. Tomorrow, warmer, some sunshine, highs in the upper 70s. More sun Friday. Possible evening showers, though, highs reaching 80. It's 66 in Boston. 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
10: Good evening, I'm Amna Nawaz.
11: And I'm Jeff Bennett. On the NewsHour tonight, an alleged attempt to intentionally crash an airplane flying to Israel is thwarted. The dramatic scene that unfolded after a pilot stabbed his co-pilot and passengers were forced to intervene.
10: The last U.S. troops withdraw from Iraq, more than two decades after the start of the American-led war.
11: And journalist Evan Gerskovich on his imprisonment in Russia and his recovery 2 years after his release.
12: I went through this, you know, the prison experience with this sort of really stoic approach of I can't let myself break down or cry. I tried not to be angry at the system, tried to stay level-headed, but that takes a toll.

0: 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Friends of the NewsHour, including the Arthur D. Collins Jr. Foundation and George D. Hanvey III.
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2: Since 2008, Jitasa has provided accounting, bookkeeping, and CFO services to nonprofits nationwide.
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2: Jitasa, numbers for good.
0: Nell, Martha, and Mary Minow, in honor of the life and legacy of their parents, Newton and Josephine Baskin Minow, and Julie and Robin Powell, through Fidelity Charitable. 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Thank you.
4: Welcome to the NewsHour. About 170 people aboard a terrifying flight to Tel Aviv are safe tonight after one pilot allegedly stabbed the other in what Israeli officials say was an effort to crash the plane. They say passengers and crew sprang into action, subduing the pilot and preventing the plane from going down.
5: Prime Minister Benjamin Netanyahu said those on board helped to stop what could have been a, quote, catastrophic mid-air disaster. The attacker's been arrested in Saudi Arabia, and the airline has suspended all flights in and out of Israel while an investigation plays out. Nick Schifrin begins our coverage.
6: At 33,000 feet, Fly Dubai 1073 started descending, and the passengers started panicking. In less than a minute, the plane plunged more than 15,000 feet.
7: How much time is it?
6: After a violent cockpit knife fight between the two pilots.
7: Why?
6: Israeli officials told PBS NewsHour the co-pilot, who's from Oman, planned a, quote, 9/11-style attack and stabbed the captain with a knife. That's when the captain, Indian Smit Machar, despite his injuries, managed to open the cockpit door. And passengers say they entered and subdued the would-be attacker as he tried to destroy the plane's controls.
8: We controlled the terrorists. Whoever's hearing me, we need help. All the passengers are okay, but not the pilot.
6: And among the passengers, a third pilot employed by Fly Dubai, who landed the plane safely.
9: And the crew member and along with the passengers got game control, took over.
6: Fly Dubai Flight 1073 had taken off from Dubai, heading to Tel Aviv, just before 7 a.m. local. Passengers said the plane dropped and the fight began about 2 hours later. The third pilot landed the plane safely in Tabuk, Saudi Arabia, where the passengers erupted in cheers for what an Israeli official called a miracle. Everyone's safe, but shaken.
10: Surely we will arrive home in a few hours, and I'll have to change my clothes. They're filled with blood.
6: Saving the plane took many passengers whose clothes were stained with blood, including Yaniv Hayu. Hours later, he met Israeli Prime Minister Benjamin Netanyahu, who labeled the passenger-turned-protector a big hero for being the first to the cockpit.
11: There were no pilots on the chairs. One was down on the floor and one on the instruments. I caught the attacker, I put him in a chokehold, and pulled him out first. I jumped back into the cockpit and pulled the yokes back.
12: I salute these heroes who showed exceptional resourcefulness and courage. They saved many lives. They prevented a heavy disaster.
6: When the passengers arrived home, including a boy and his baby sister, relief. Back in the arms of loved ones, after the Israeli air traffic controller was the first to celebrate their return.
13: Good evening, Sky Dubai 1073, Ben Gurion Tower. Welcome to Israel. Thank you for bringing our passengers safely back home.
6: But even after the passengers pulled the attacker out of the cockpit, there was no guarantee the plane would land safely. The drop that the co-pilot caused was so dramatic, it sheared the rudder off the plane. Some aviation safety experts said today they're surprised the descent didn't rip the whole plane apart. It was saved by that passenger, Yaniv Hayoun, who said he learned how to pull back on the controls, Amna, by watching the TV show Air Disasters. Absolutely extraordinary.
5: Absolutely extraordinary. But Nick, here for context, remind us, this direct flight between Dubai and Tel Aviv, it's a relatively recent route in the last few years, right?
6: Right. Fly Dubai now flies about 10 round-trip flights between Dubai and Tel Aviv. The UAE has become a popular tourist destination for Israeli tourists, and that's all a product of the Abraham Accords, signed during the first Trump administration that normalized relations between Israel and the United Arab Emirates. The Emiratis today say they're investigating, as is Saudi Arabia, where the plane landed. And the Emiratis will certainly try to reassure some of the Israeli security concerns that we're already hearing. The two countries' intelligence, political leaders have remained close. And Israel helped the United Arab Emirates defend itself earlier this year from Iranian attacks. Mm-hmm. Those Iranian attacks, of course, hit all Gulf allies of the U.S.
5: Speaking of Iran, some news today from British authorities announcing information regarding an apparent plot against a British base where some American bombers have used before. Tell us about that.
6: Yeah, so this is the reported plot at RAF Fairford, from which American bombers have run sorties into Iran, and where British police, you see it there, arrested five men on Sunday on suspicion of terrorism and explosives violations. We have already heard Secretary of State Marco Rubio hint at some kind of connection between that plot uncovered by the British police and Iran, and we heard that echoed today on the BBC by British Prime Minister Andy Burnham.
14: There are strong indications that Iran played a part in what happened over the weekend at RAF Fairford. But of course, it remains an ongoing, complex and serious police investigation.
6: We now know that police didn't actually find any explosives, despite arresting the five men on suspicion of explosives and terrorism. So officials I talked to say it's unclear if it was some kind of test run or something different. Mm-hmm. But Amna, of course, it would be a big escalation if the U.S. and the U.K. accused Iran formally of trying to attack an airbase in the United Kingdom that hosts U.S. bombers.
5: All right. Nick Schifrin, beginning our coverage tonight. Nick, thank you.
6: Thank you.

0: And we start the day's other headlines in Washington, D.C. The Federal Reserve's Inspector General says it found no criminal activity by former Chair Jerome Powell or others related to the costly renovation of the central bank's headquarters. But in a 120-page report, the Fed's watchdog did say the nearly $2.5 billion project was poorly managed and lacked budget controls. President Trump had seized on the project as part of his broader effort to pressure Powell and the Fed to lower interest rates. The DOJ even launched a criminal investigation over whether Powell had misled Congress. That effort was dropped earlier this year after a series of legal setbacks. Defense Secretary Pete Hegseth announced today that the Pentagon will cut the number of its generals and admirals by roughly 20% by the start of next year. Addressing hundreds of troops at Marine Corps Base Quantico in Virginia, Hegseth called the cuts part of a long overdue culture change, even as some lawmakers have raised concerns about losing experienced military leaders.
1: Those generals who did not, who clung to the woke department or seemed to think civilian control of the military is simply a suggestion, well, they no longer work here.
0: Hegseth also announced a number of other initiatives, including a new four-star command focused on drones, robotics, and other autonomous warfare, as well as the establishment of a new Office of Religious Affairs. And he said several outside advisors, including Elon Musk and former House Speaker Newt Gingrich, would help the Pentagon study the future of warfare. Senate Democrats blocked a Republican-led effort today to limit but not stop members of Congress from trading stocks.
2: The yeas are 53, the nays are 47. Three-fifths of the Senate duly chosen and sworn not having voted in the affirmative, the motion is not agreed to.
0: The vote landed far short of the 60 votes needed for passage. Known as the Stop Insider Trading Act, the measure would have barred lawmakers and their families from buying individual stocks, but allow sales with advance notice. But Senate Democrats argued it didn't go far enough and that an outright ban is needed not just for Congress, but also for the president. A separate bill aimed at addressing concerns about data centers and their impact on energy costs also fell short. The measure passed the House by an overwhelming margin, but Democrats said it didn't do enough to help consumers. The Federal Trade Commission is reportedly launching an investigation into a number of AI companies over the potential dangers their technology poses to consumers. Multiple media outlets are reporting that the probe focuses on Anthropic, OpenAI, and other companies after a number of incidents in recent months of AI agents going rogue. The FTC plans to issue demands for information and testimony from top executives. It's the first official action to look into such concerns. Just yesterday, President Trump

0: Floodwaters are slowly receding after Polo passed through. People are returning home to salvage what they can.
1: We started taking clothes, but the water was already there. We didn't even have time to grab blankets or anything. I think the water came while we were getting out.
0: There is now another hurricane off Mexico's coast, though Rachel, as it's been named, is expected to stay offshore. Hurricanes have been far more active this year in the Pacific, driven by what forecasters have called a super El Nino. Turning now to the war in Ukraine, officials say Russian strikes killed at least 7 people today, including a child. Firefighters worked overnight to put out blazes in and around the capital, Kyiv. The strikes caused multiple power outages as Russia targets Ukraine's power grid ahead of the colder winter months. Ukrainian officials have called such a campaign an attempt to weaponize winter. Meantime, in Moscow, Russia's foreign ministry warned that European weapons factories could become military targets, accusing European nations of direct involvement in the war in Ukraine.
2: By opening arms factories and joint ventures, they are fully involved. And this only delays a resolution to the conflict rather than bringing it closer, as some forces in Europe think or imagine.
0: For his part, NATO Secretary General Mark Rutte claims there is no imminent threat from Russia. But in a television interview, he added that if anything were to happen, the security alliance would be, in his words, ready to counter it. Well, on Wall Street today, stocks ended the month of September on a mixed note. The Dow Jones Industrial Average fell more than 400 points. The Nasdaq managed a gain of around 0.25%. The S&P 500 ended the day slightly lower. Still to come on the News Hour, journalist Evan Gerskovich reflects on his nearly 500 days in a Russian prison. Utah Governor Spencer Cox lays out his blueprint for depolarizing a fractured nation. And Judy Woodruff sets out to explore whether the American dream still exists.
3: This is the PBS NewsHour from the David M. Rubenstein Studio at WETA in Washington, headquarters of PBS News.
0: U.S. forces formally withdrew from Iraq today, marking the end of a long and turbulent military presence. The withdrawal brought celebrations in the capital, but also concern about what comes next.
4: Thousands gathered on the streets of Baghdad for a celebration more than 20 years in the making. The military trucks and soldiers in fatigues, this time Iraq's very own, as the U.S. announced its forces have officially left the country. Iraq's prime minister called the withdrawal an opportunity.
5: A new phase has begun, one defined by Iraq's sovereignty, the strength of its institutions, the readiness of its forces, and balanced partnerships with its friends.
4: But as the war in Iran expands and draws in neighboring countries, U.S. bases in the northern Kurdish region have come under attack, and the Kurds who remain fear further attacks by Iran-backed groups or the resurgence of the Islamic State.
6: I don't favor this at all. I mean, the departure of the American army and the coalition from the Kurdistan region will impose a serious threat on the Kurdistan region. And there is another threat, which is the restructure and the return of the Islamic State.
4: Despite those concerns, the U.S. was facing a deadline. The withdrawal had been agreed to 2 years earlier under former President Biden and was ultimately carried out by President Trump. The Pentagon called the orderly departure a milestone that reflects the success of a 12-year campaign that defeated ISIS and said it will continue to provide targeted training and intelligence support. That continued support is still a dramatic scale down from more than 2 decades of U.S. military involvement in Iraq. U.S. forces invaded in 2003 and toppled the country's oppressive dictator Saddam Hussein. The first U.S. withdrawal came in 2011, only for U.S. troops to return 3 years later to help Iraqi forces fight ISIS. Decades of brutal fighting resulted in the deaths of more than 4,000 U.S. troops and hundreds of thousands of Iraqi civilians. Now, as Iraqi leaders tout strength and sovereignty, the world watches to see if Iraq can withstand outside forces.
0: For insight and analysis of the formal U.S. withdrawal from Iraq, we turn now to James Jeffrey, who served as ambassador to Iraq under former President Barack Obama and was the special envoy to the Global Coalition to Defeat ISIS in the first Trump administration. And Faisal Estrabadi served as Iraq's ambassador to the U.N. after the U.S. deposed Saddam Hussein. He's now a professor at Indiana University. Welcome to you both. And Jim, we'll start with you. What does the U.S. withdrawal from Iraq change practically

0: starting today.
1: Practically, what it changes is a mission accomplished. In a time where we have not had that many successful military operations, this one from 2014 on was spectacularly successful in defeating a major terrorist entity, the Islamic State. We did it tragically with casualties, but very, very few compared to our other wars. And we did it with the cooperation of Iraqi and Syrian officials. That's very important. But the bottom line was, when it was finished, they said, we would like you to go at this time. And we said, fine. It doesn't change very much because, as we just heard, we will still have a military presence as we did after 2011 when I was ambassador under the embassy. It's a technical formality, but it is an important one because they're not under military command. They're not fighters, but they're trainers, equippers. They provide intelligence support, and they can call in real American military power if they need to. So we will still have that in place if Iraq needs it.
0: Faisal Estrabadi, we know, of course, that the U.S. left Iraq before in 2011, returned 3 years later to fight ISIS. What's different this time?
2: On the surface, what's different is that when the United States returned in 2014, something like a third of the country was occupied by a terrorist organization which sought to erase an internationally recognized border between Iraq and Syria. We don't have that. What is the same is a deep skepticism as to whether or not Iraqi forces will be able to secure the country at a time when Iraq, A, has both been a target of the ongoing Israeli-American and Iranian war, as well as having its territory used to launch attacks against its neighbors with which Iraq is not at war. That remains to be seen. In 2011, when the United States withdrew, I must disagree somewhat with my colleague, a lot of intelligence cooperation ceased between Iraq and the United States. And the end result of that was the rise of ISIL. I remain deeply concerned that may be what is in Iraq's future. So I'm skeptical about this withdrawal. I would also add that this is, I think, a strategic defeat for the United States in this sense, that it was also supposed to be, today was supposed to be the date on which the pro-Iranian militias in Iraq were disarmed, and that is not taking place.
0: Well, on that point, Iran-backed militias were supposed to be brought under greater control of the Iraqi government. That hasn't happened. How significant is that, and how involved is Iran in Iraq?
1: It's all very significant, and there I agree with my colleague. In terms of the Islamic State, they're defeated. Nothing is left but a few cells. There are more in Syria, but we have that situation under control because we still have our overall operation focused on that out of Jordan. But the problem is that Iran has slowly, through political parties and through these militias, tried to build up a presence like they have in Lebanon, in Iraq. That's something the handful of U.S. forces could not stop. In fact, they were there from 2014 to today, and they didn't stop it. I agree that the pro-Iranian side is pitching this as a victory. We drove out the oppressor, but very few people in Iraq really believe that. But I agree also, Iraqis are nervous because if anything, nothing else, American military presence is a symbol that we will be back. We showed last time when we left that in extremis, we would come back, but everybody wonders, will they come back? Whereas if you've got boots on the ground, it's pretty certain that you'll stay and reinforce them rather than retreat.
0: And what does all of this mean specifically for the Kurds? The prime minister of the Kurdistan regional government has made his unhappiness widely known about this formal withdrawal.
2: Yes, I understand that, and I sympathize. However, I think it was always an overreach for the Kurds to rely too much on the United States to resolve the problems between Erbil, the capital of the Kurdistan region of Iraq, and Baghdad, the capital of Iraq. I think that there needs to be an inward-looking dialogue within the Iraqi political class in which the American embassy needs to be a convener at times, an encourager, but to rely on the United States as sort of the intervener in on behalf of the Kurds with respect to Baghdad or vice versa was always a mistake. And this may actually, if one wants to be optimistic, encourage a better political process domestically.
0: As we wrap up this conversation, we can't lose sight of the fact that more than 4,000 American service members were killed in Iraq, along with more than 200,000 Iraqi civilians, as you both well know. That's roughly the entire population of a city like Richmond, Virginia, or Des Moines, Iowa. As this chapter closes, how do you begin to assess what was achieved against the human cost of that magnitude?
1: First, Saddam Hussein, who had terrorized the region from 1980, his accession to power, until he was deposed in 2003, was removed. Most Iraqis I've talked to, and that is in the thousands now, do not regret us getting rid of him. Furthermore, Iraq is still, for all of its flaws, one of the few democracies in the Middle East, and the country still has political parties and political factions arguing in parliament and in the courts rather than on the battlefields. So those are two big pluses. We don't want to see Iraq go the way that Syria went between 2011 and just 2 years ago, a total civil war. That was a possibility if we had not intervened. So I would say it's mixed. Unlike Afghanistan, that's a failure. Iraq, call it that mixed.
0: Mixed. How do you see it?
2: As Chu and Lai supposedly said about the French Revolution, too soon to know. But I think that I agree generally with the assessment. Look, what I think the Americans gave the Iraqis in 2003, paid for with the lives of a lot of Iraqis and Americans as well, is hope that the future need not be what it had been under Saddam Hussein. Saddam Hussein is responsible for the deaths of 1 million Iraqis in ruling Iraq from 1979 until 2003. There is hope that that is that the future will be better than the past. That would not have been possible without the American intervention in Iraq. Have things gone swimmingly since 2003? No, there were many, many mistakes made by the Americans, many mistakes made by the Iraqis. But fundamentally, there is hope that the future will be better than the past.
0: Ambassadors Faisal Estrabadi and Jim Jeffrey, my thanks to you both.
1: Thank you.
2: Thank you very much.
3: It's a story that now feels familiar. An American goes to Russia, gets arrested, and after spending time in prison and going through a sham legal process, the American is ultimately released in exchange for a Russian criminal jailed in America or elsewhere. It's called a prisoner swap, and it's a tactic Russia's President Vladimir Putin has used time and again. In 2024, Evan Gershkovich, a Wall Street Journal correspondent, was freed from detention in Russia as part of a complex prisoner swap that included 16 people from 7 different countries. Evan details his arrest and his time in prison in his new book, This Cursed Beautiful Land, and he joins me here now. I've said your name so many times, it's so nice to say. Evan Gershkovich, welcome to the NewsHour.
4: It's nice to be here.
3: Great to see you in person. I want to back it up a little bit so people know a little bit about you, because like a lot of first-generation American kids, you're the child of Soviet emigres. You grew up with a foot in both worlds. You write about speaking Russian at home and watching Soviet cartoons in suburban New Jersey. And then you write in the book, why were my parents, after leaving the Soviet Union, so fixated on preserving their Sovietness? Why was that, did you find out?
4: So we've had an argument about that. I think it's nostalgia, and I think I'm right. You know, they grew up in a place, and then they left that place, and that place no longer exists in their lives. They speak Russian to each other. They have Russian names. Why would their kids be suddenly like completely foreign? Mm. So my sister and I both had Russian names. Mine was Ivan or Vanya, and is. And so my home was Russian speaking, and the food was Russian. I think it's natural for immigrants to want their kids to retain something of themselves.
3: So you're on a reporting trip after a couple of years there to Yekaterinburg in 2023. You're meeting with a source who a colleague had referred you to, so a trusted source who said he was going to provide insight into tank production, right? This is a part of your reporting into the Russian military buildup, possible invasion of Ukraine. And he hands you papers. And as he does that, masked men storm the restaurant. You write in the book, it registered immediately that this wasn't the police. This wasn't a misunderstanding. You seem to know right away you were being arrested. How did you know that?
4: I was reporting fairly sensitive stories. I'd reported a story about how Vladimir Putin was getting information from the front, making decisions about the war. I'd gone to Pskov, which hosts the 76th Division of the Russian Airborne Forces, which had occupied Bucha in Ukraine and committed a series of war crimes there. And I was speaking with people around the Kremlin, trying to gauge always whether it was safe or not. Mm-hmm. and was getting the sense that they continued wanting to have foreign media there. What I got wrong was that the FSB, Russia's Domestic Intelligence Service, which formerly the KGB during the Soviet Union, operates above that. And so when they come in to arrest me, or when they say they're FSB, that's when you know something's really serious. And then the next signal is actually when they take me into the van, mm-hmm. and then they take me to the station. What I was expecting after 5.5 years of reporting is potential torture, being, you know, tied up to a chair like this, electrocuted. I thought if they really think I'm a spy, perhaps they're going to be interrogating me for information or telling them about the source. Mm-hmm. None of that happens. They just hand me my charges of espionage, and that's when I describe it in the book, a sense of relief of I know what this is about, you know, how you started this segment with.
3: Yeah.
4: People have been set up for swaps before.
3: Because you'd covered previous cases, right? You've covered Trevor Reed, you'd covered Brittany Griner. So do you think right away, okay, I'm going to be freed in a swap eventually?
4: While I was covering the Brittany Griner swap, mm-hmm. a source had told me that the Russians were actually asking for Paul Whelan for Vadim Krasikov, who was an FSB assassin held in Germany at the time, sentenced for life. And leading up to my arrest, we were trying to pay attention to the negotiations that were going on, mm-hmm. and the Americans were telling the Russians that this is insane. Germany's a third country, and the Russians were saying, well, if Paul Whelan is ever going to leave Russia, Krasikov needs to leave Germany. And mm-hmm. I talked to my Russian lawyers early on. They remember me in the first week saying, they took me for Krasikov, like stacking Americans, basically, to go back to Washington and say, talk to Berlin.
3: I got to ask you about the way that a lot of folks in the rest of the world saw you during your time in detention, which was during your court hearings. And you write about in the book how you knew that that would be when a lot of people would be able to put eyes on you. You were held in this glass cage during your court hearings as this sort of sham process plays out. And a lot of folks thought you might have been having like a slight smirk on your face, mm-hmm. or a slight smile. What was going through your head in those moments?
4: So really early on, I start, you know, figuring out that they're going to treat me in a kind of special way, mm-hmm. so to speak. So what the experience I went through is not like it's something pleasant. And it was very difficult and grueling in periods. But I really early on, you could tell they're not using the methods that they can use, right? So I'm not getting tortured. I'm not getting deprived of food, hot water, and so on. So the Russians are really, really, really calculating. And in this case, I assume that they're taking somebody, Wall Street Journal correspondent, an American. It's going to be global uproar. And they want to be able to say, well, we caught him red-handed. We have legal due process. We're not mistreating him. Also a journalist that's going to write a book about it after. Mm-hmm. And so understanding that, you also understand sort of like where the lines are for you. My family and loved ones and everybody is freaking out at this point. They don't know what's happening with me. It's mm-hmm. a black box. I understand this is the first time they're going to see me. But also, the global news media is going to cover it. And so I wanted to send a kind of, a message, maybe not a message, but present a kind of stance about my stance about the case. I was also told I can't speak in court. And so instead of incurring any sort of potential bad punishment for speaking up, mm-hmm. I decided, well, I can do it with how I present myself. And one of the ways is kind of like signaling what I think about the process. And, and clearly it worked. Everybody was in on the joke, so to speak.
3: You write about a time, because your parents fly over to be there with you and help advocate for your release and keep you updated. And you write about one time that your dad is able to speak with you and he says, we have come here with respect for you. What was that like to hear that at that time?
4: So I was racked with guilt at the beginning when the arrest took place and sort of thinking, it's one thing to take a risk to be reporting in Russia at the time, right? And then the story we were reporting on, it's an incredibly, sensitive information during a war where Russia feels like it's not just at war with Ukraine, but with what it calls the collective West, with the U.S. at its backer. Mm-hmm. And I'm an American journalist. And so I'm thinking like, why did we do this? Why did my newsroom and I decide that this is okay to be doing, my poor, family? And so I was worried when they were going to come to court, the conflict had developed to the point where Ukrainian drones had started reaching Moscow. And I'm worried about my parents coming, but also, this point of, would they kind of be mad at me, admonish me? And so when they come into the courtroom, the first thing they turn and see me and they just smile. And so that was really this kind of immediate sense of relief. They come up and the FSB investigator in my case allowed us 5 minutes to speak. And so first it's, jokes back and forth, catching up on various things. And then my dad paused my mom and me and said, I just want to make sure I tell you this. And he softly said, we've come here with respect for you. And I think that's the most important thing he could have possibly said, because it immediately, all those worries of have I done something wrong fled away. It just helped me deal with it better.
3: You are, as we said, eventually freed in one of the most complicated swaps in recent history, negotiated by the Biden administration. But I wonder how you look back on your 16 months in detention at a time, as you document in the book, everyone seemed to know, the prison guards, your investigators, everyone else, that you would eventually be freed in a swap.
4: Yep.
3: And yet 16 months of your life go by while two political adversaries work it out. Does any of that make you angry now?
4: I mean, what makes me angry is the system of hostage diplomacy, so to speak, using people cynically to return people. And I think that's something that we, you know, haven't completely dealt with. But in terms of the actual swap, 16 months, that's not long. You know, I reasoned early on that it would take a year and a half to three. And ultimately, I think it happened fairly quickly, 16 months compared to, and you know, some people have told me, well, it could have happened immediately. We all know what the swap's about, but we still have to get there. And ultimately, you know, I do hope that the moral good outweighs the moral bad in this case, given, you know, not just myself, I wasn't the only one released, but, you know, some of the people that were included in the swap compared to who Russia got in return, I hope says something about our values.
3: What's the adjustment after being released been like for you?
4: Took just about the same amount of time as I was in. I went through the prison experience with a sort of really stoic approach of I can't let myself break down or cry. I tried not to be angry at the system, tried to stay level-headed, but that takes a toll. Mm-hmm. And so when I am released, all that starts coming out. But also, through readjustment to regular life, I described it like coming down from the International Space Station and having left kindergarten into adulthood all at the same time because you're incredibly isolated. So I'm overwhelmed by all the senses, the sights, the smells, the sounds, and I can't sleep in the beginning at all. And then you've lost your agency. So relearning how to make decisions, you know, what you say yes to, what you say no to. Mm-hmm. And so I was in PTSD therapy in the beginning, sort of tracking my symptoms. And then after 6 months, I graduated. You know, everything was improving over time. Then I did talk therapy, and then I worked on the book. And that, in a way, is a kind of narrative therapy. You look at the traumatic event, you think about it, you process it, and you deal with it. And I think that also keeps you in prison in a way. Like the event
3: writing the book keeps you in prison.
4: Like, you know, I was constantly thinking about it. And so it also, I think, kept me from completely returning to life. So I finished the book in the late spring, got back to work for the Journal, became a reporter again. You know, the news had faded, people were no longer recognizing me. I'm kind of just like back to my normal life and feeling like a normal person. Mm-hmm. And it's great, but it took a bit.
3: Would you go back to Russia again?
4: One day I would hope to be able to go back, but I just don't, I'm not that optimistic.
3: The book is This Cursed, Beautiful Land. The author is Evan Gershkovich. Evan, it's good to see you. Thank you so much.
4: Thank you.
3: Achieving the so-called American dream has been a national ethos for generations. But what does it mean today, and how attainable is it? Judy Woodruff has our look. It's part of her series, Crossroads, America at 250.
5: My candidates for citizenship, please raise your right hands and repeat after me.
6: On a recent afternoon in downtown Washington, D.C., 25 immigrants from 14 countries took the oath of allegiance and posed with certificates of naturalization, officially becoming U.S. citizens. The ceremony took place at the Milken Center for Advancing the American Dream, which celebrates the ideal that has drawn so many to this country.
7: This is a place built to strengthen freedom, opportunity, and hope, and to serve as a source of inspiration for anyone with a dream and the drive to achieve it.
6: David Trulio is the center's president.
8: In America, anything is possible, and that is at the core of the American dream.
6: On the walls here, personal success stories offer proof, as do the photos and notes visitors add to the tree sculpture in the center's main hall. The tree is a testament to an idea with roots in the Great Depression.
9: In 1931, a historian named James Truslow Adams wrote a book called Epic of America, in which he coined this term, the American dream. And he said, it defines a happier, richer, better life for all of our people.
6: New York Times editorial director David Leonhardt wrote, ours was the shining future, the story of the American dream.
9: It's the idea that parents can expect that their children will have better lives than they did, and that their grandchildren will have even better lives than their children do.
6: During the post-World War II economic boom, working Americans had widespread access to affordable homes, college educations, and jobs that could support a stable middle-class lifestyle.
9: 92% of children born in 1940 grew up to earn more, adjusting for inflation, than their parents did. That's remarkable. That is a better, richer, happier life.
6: But the American dream was not equally accessible to everyone, prompting Dr. Martin Luther King's famous I Have a Dream speech in 1963.
10: The table is tilted, folks.
6: Over the years, the American dream has had its skeptics, not just the marginalized.
10: It's called the American dream because you have to be asleep to believe it.
6: Today, fewer than half of Americans say they believe everyone can achieve it. Leonhardt thinks that pessimism is driven by stagnant wages and less economic mobility.
9: For children born in 1980, people who are now in their mid-40s, the odds of out-earning your parents are only 50%. It's more like a coin flip whether you're going to do better than your parents.
11: This is my mom and dad before he was sent overseas.
6: Art Williams was born and raised in Pennsylvania's Pocono Mountains, the son of a barber and a beautician.
11: My dad was a World War II vet. I was a baby boomer. I was born in 1947. We grew up in a stable family.
12: This is a picture of me when I was little with my dog, Frosty.
6: Art's wife, 74-year-old Roxanne, grew up 70 miles away in Bethlehem. Neither of her parents graduated from high school. Still, she says,
12: we were all comfortable. My dad worked at the steel for over 40 years. He worked in the blast furnace.
6: Bethlehem Steel's blast furnaces still tower over the city. They're now rusted and dormant. But for years, Roxanne's father and thousands of others had well-paying union jobs here that helped them build a better life.
12: They had the American dream. They owned their house. They had a family. The prospects were good.
6: Roxanne and Art built their own house near Bethlehem 50 years ago. Art taught high school accounting for more than three decades to support Roxanne and their two daughters.
11: I think we have achieved probably more than my parents.
12: We never really wanted for anything, and we traveled.
11: Fortunately, we were able to send both of our daughters to college, which we paid for.
6: Since Art's retirement 22 years ago, the Williams have lived on his pension.
11: That with Social Security, you know, that has moved us up a bracket, shall we say.
12: I just think we're where we're supposed to be and enjoying life.
6: The Williams' 44-year-old daughter, Vanessa, and her husband, Dan, who is 47, live nearby with their daughter, Cora. Vanessa and Dan are both college graduates. Neither is currently working.
13: I have lost my job a number of times due to company financial decisions and whatnot.
14: I've been right-sized. I've been let go. I've left on my own 2 feet a couple times. But most of the time when we have changed jobs, unfortunately, it has not been our choice.
13: Right.
14: It is because there was a cutback or something like that.
15: The two of you have a college education. You're well-educated people. And these kinds of things happen. What do you think it says about our country, about our American way of life?
13: Loyalty has dropped. The sense I get is that the country doesn't care whether or not any of us succeeds.
9: I think there is less of a sense of we're all in this together than there used to be.
6: Leonhardt says that's a shift from the 1950s and 60s, for example.
9: When you go back and you look at the decades where we did have broadly rising prosperity, you really see this incredible sense of patriotism and community values from our corporate leaders.
6: It's one reason Vanessa, a communication strategist, and Dan, an engineer, say they feel the American dream isn't what it used to be.
13: Hard work should be enough, and I don't think it is.
14: I did everything that I was told by my parents and by society correctly, only to be met up with the recession and the housing crisis. It's been bumpy.
16: Catch.
6: Vanessa's 38-year-old sister, Brenna, and her husband, Matt, live in York, Pennsylvania.
17: I think from the outside, people would look at us and think that we have realized the American dream. We built this home that you are sitting in. We might not have 2.5 kids, but we have two dogs and the fence and, you know, that type of ideal. And I, I think partially we have.
6: Brenna and Matt left more traditional careers to become entrepreneurs and now own two cafes called Sips.
15: Do you think you've done better than your parents have?
17: I think we've done different than my parents. I have been building what I guess would be my own American dream.
16: You might just have to do offline payments, Katie.
6: Building a business is risky, but they say the future looks bright.
18: Overall, I'm optimistic. I'm pleased with what we've already accomplished. I trust in us.
17: I think I feel pretty secure, and I think that we know that we're very lucky.
16: Hi.
6: Sips has 20 employees, mostly young women.
19: 1378, whenever you're ready.
6: Brenna worries about the challenges they face.
17: It is hard for them, and they're not doing anything wrong. They are just absolutely doing their best.
6: 23-year-old Trinity Jackson works at Sips part-time. She graduated from college over a year ago and is still looking for a full-time job while living at home.
20: I struggle with feeling secure in my finances. While I may not be where my parents were when they were my age, I'm still trying to do my best with what the current situation is.
6: That's despite feeling disillusioned by the American dream, like so many in her generation. Amid rising living costs and a job market rocked by artificial intelligence.
20: We're not trying to go for the same dream anymore. The dream doesn't exist for us. We can't own a home when we're 25. We don't feel like we're in a place to bring children into the world if we can't pay our own student loans and pay off our own cars. For me, my American dream right now is just to not have loans by the time I'm 30.
6: Back in Bethlehem at a Liberty High School football game, 14-year-old Cora Morick played the piccolo with the Grenadier Band, her parents proudly watching from the stands. This is the same high school Cora's grandmother, Roxanne Williams, attended. But while Roxanne says she achieved her American dream, she has concerns for Cora.
12: I feel that she will have more challenges, that her options may not be as wide. I just wonder if there are going to be enough jobs.
6: Here in Pennsylvania, we heard mixed views about the future of the American dream, but David Leonhardt remains optimistic.
9: I think it's important to remember that most of the world looks at the United States quite enviously. There is a reason that so many people want to move here. And so we have a lot of problems. We also, as a nation, have huge and perhaps unique strengths. And in this time of national self-doubt, I think it's important both that we look honestly at our problems and retain some of that old-fashioned American optimism that we can solve those problems.
6: After all, optimism, a belief in a better tomorrow, is at the heart of the American dream. For the PBS NewsHour, I'm Judy Woodruff in Bethlehem, Pennsylvania.

0: A year ago, in the aftermath of the shooting death of conservative activist Charlie Kirk in Utah, Governor Spencer Cox emerged as a prominent voice calling on Americans to step back from the political hatred and violence gripping the country. Now the Republican governor is expanding on that message in a new book, Off-Ramp, How to Be a Peacemaker in an Age of Contempt. Part memoir, part examination of America's deep political divisions, the book makes the case that Americans can disagree even fiercely without treating one another as enemies. I spoke with Utah Governor Spencer Cox recently. You have spent years telling Americans to disagree better. Is it working?
1: Well, in some circles, for sure. Look, as we travel the country, the data is pretty clear that 70% of Americans hate what's happening in our politics right now. They're desperate for something different, for something better, and maybe something older, a return to the norms that were so important in the formation and really our country lasting 250 years. They want to be able to work together to solve problems. They haven't seen a lot of problem solving coming out of Washington, D.C. recently. And I'm as hopeful as I've been in a long, long time that people are ready for something better.
0: And President Trump, of course, routinely uses the dehumanizing language that you warn against. He's called his political opponents vermin. He's described Americans who disagree with him as the enemy from within. And you endorsed him in his 2024 race. How does that reconcile with the central argument of this book and what you say you stand for?
1: Sure. Well, it's something that I talk about in the book, and I hope people will read what I wrote there. But I didn't support him in as the Republican nominee in 2016 and 2020, and realized that didn't have much of an impact. I tried the adversarial approach. And then after an attempted assassination on his life, I wrote him a very long and detailed letter about what I hoped he could do differently to try to bring the country together, and that I would work with him to do everything I could to help that happen. Now, he would tell you if he was here that's not his approach to politics, and it's something that we disagree on, and yet we figured out how to work very closely together on issues that are important to Americans and important to Utahns, like saving the Great Salt Lake and some of the energy issues that we're facing. And so I also had a great relationship with President Biden, someone I disagreed with passionately on lots of different issues. And yet we found ways to work together as well. And I'm hoping that can be a bit of a model to the rest of the country who really are hungry for this.
0: How much can regular Americans really change the political culture when the incentives of social media and cable news and electoral politics reward outrage? That's the uncomfortable political reality, is that outrage works.
1: Yes, it does. And here's maybe the most important takeaway of the book is this, that we actually can change it. One of the things I'm most worried about isn't what's happening at the national level. It's what's happening at the personal level. If you go back, 15 years ago, only about 5% of Americans had ever ended a close personal friendship or stopped talking to a family member because of politics. We've quadrupled that number in just a few years, and it's continuing to climb. That's where the biggest problem is. Look, we get the politicians we deserve. If we want something different, we have to decide, every single one of us, to be better. We have a whole bunch of ideas in there about how to have a conversation with your uncle who's MAGA, or your niece who's woke, or whatever it is, about how we can repair those relationships. Look, politicians are not worth ending friendships over. We're just not worth it. And I truly believe that if we can start to work in our communities and fix those relationships, we can actually fix our country in a very big and profound way.
0: You know, it strikes me, this idea of disagreeing better can sound like a luxury to people who feel like their lives and livelihoods are very much on the line. How do you respond to that, to people who want to see some sense of urgency in the political conversation?
1: There's a difference between peacemaking and peacekeeping. Peacekeeping is just that. Hey, go along to get along. Kumbaya. We all have to hold hands and get along. Doesn't matter what you're going through. That's not what this is. Peacemaking is actually, it's harder. It takes real courage to do. And it's the only way to accomplish what we want to accomplish. It's so easy to tear down and burn it all down and destroy institutions and tear people down, but what you end up with is just ashes. Building is much, much harder, but it's also much more successful. And I give countless examples of how this has happened throughout our politics. Historically, in this country, it's how we got a constitution in the first place. This constitution that requires us to work together. We always think if we just win the next election, we'll never have to deal with those people ever again. And the Constitution says, no, you're always going to have to deal with those people. And if the things that are making people so angry, I think are a byproduct of the polarization, not a byproduct of us actually working together. And so this to me is how the things that people are angry about, this is how we actually deal with those things and fix those things.
0: One thing you write in the book really stood out to me. You said that Americans want architects, not arsonists. The question is, in today's politics, can architects still win?
1: Well, that's what I set out to prove. We've been working with some researchers at Stanford. They have a depolarization lab there that studies these types of issues. And what we found was we've gotten governors together, Republicans and Democrats, to film these ads that we release. We're saying, hey, we can disagree without hating each other. We disagree on many things, but we can work together, find common ground. And it turns out they've tested those messages on thousands of Americans and found not only does it have a depolarization effect, which is good. It also has it improves our support for democratic norms, which is also good. But maybe the most important thing is it significantly improved the way that voters saw both of those candidates and made them much more likely to support those candidates in the future, which shows that while yes, we know that negative ads and negative campaigning can work, positive campaigning also works. And as that pendulum starts to swing, as that supermajority of Americans that hate politics right now start looking for something different, they've proven that you actually can win elections with a positive message. And in fact, it may be the best way to win elections going forward.
0: The new book is Off-Ramp, How to Be a Peacemaker in an Age of Contempt. Utah's Republican Governor Spencer Cox, always great to speak with you. Thank you.
1: You too. Thanks, Jeff.

0: Remember, there's always a lot more online, including a look at Backpack, the 1,000-pound winner of this year's popular Fat Bear Week competition in Alaska. That is on our Instagram page. And that is the NewsHour for tonight. I'm Amna Nawaz.
1: And I'm Jeff Bennett. For all of us here at the NewsHour, thanks for spending part of your evening with us.
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